0: Bill Lee has put executions in the state on hold and called for a third-party review to determine what caused the failed execution of Krista Pike last night. Pike's attorneys say she's in critical condition after receiving two lethal injections. They're calling for the governor to commute her death sentence after what they describe as cruel and unusual punishment. Pike was sentenced to death for a murder she committed at age 18. She would have been the first woman executed in Tennessee in more than 200 years. Catherine Sweeney with member station WPLN was a media witness to the execution.
1: Usually that takes 10, 15 minutes. It took 45 because they had such a hard time getting needles into her. So eventually the curtains did open and she was really lively and talking and singing for a long time. She should have started to look sedated, but didn't. They closed the curtain and usually that's when the doctor comes out and calls time of death, but he didn't. So they tried again. They opened the curtains. They did it all again. And that didn't go really any better.
0: Catherine Sweeney from WPLN reporting. The Trump administration is fighting a judge's order to build housing for homeless veterans in L.A. NPR's Quil Lawrence reports.
2: L.A. has the most homeless vets in the country, but it also has a built-in solution, a 388-acre VA campus. A judge ordered housing to be built there, but VA appealed and lost at the Ninth Circuit Court. Now the Trump administration has won a delay while it considers appealing to the Supreme Court. The delay means no decision until after midterm elections.
3: There's no reason for any delay of litigation that has gone on for far too many years.
2: Mark Rosenbaum represents the plaintiffs.
3: The net result is that some 3,000 veterans, including combat veterans, are going to live and die on the meanest streets of this community.
2: The VA declined to comment on pending litigation. In May 2025, President Trump ordered a 6,000-bed facility to be built in L.A., but there's no sign of action on his executive order. Quil Lawrence, NPR News.
0: Mortgage rates are at their highest level in almost 3 years. The average 30-year fixed-rate mortgage is now almost 7.3%. NPR's Stephen Bisaha reports.
4: Mortgage interest rates often go up with the yield on the 10-year Treasury note, and that yield has been floating around a more than two-decade high. Mortgage rates are up 0.25% from last week. John Diamond is an economist at Rice University, and he says the high cost of borrowing is having a bad lock-in effect on the economy.
5: People are staying put. That's going to slow down consumption growth, but hopefully that will eventually lead to lower inflation.
4: The Federal Reserve will consider raising interest rates again later this month to fight inflation. Stephen Bisaha, NPR News.
0: Major U.S. stock indexes rose today, but just slightly. This is NPR News. States and cities are suing the Trump administration for repealing rules that limit planet-warming greenhouse gas emissions from power plants. They argue that gutting the protections will set the nation back decades and worsen the climate crisis. The EPA has said the repeal would save the industry more than $300 billion in costs. Tensions between Eritrea and Ethiopia have skyrocketed since the recent eruption of conflict in Ethiopia's northern Tigray region. Emmett Livingstone reports Eritrea has severed diplomatic relations with its larger neighbor.
6: Fighting has raged in northern Ethiopia since the Tigray People's Liberation Front, or TPLF, returned to war against the government last week. Ethiopia blames Eritrea, as well as other countries, for backing the armed group, which fought a devastating civil war with the Ethiopian government between 2020 and 2022. Ethiopia has closed its embassy in Eritrea and expelled 10 Eritrean diplomats over what it called, quote, direct and indirect acts of hostility. Eritrea quickly hit back, severing all diplomatic relations with Ethiopia the same day. The conflict in Tigray is reverberating across a fragile region. There are fears it could spiral even further. For NPR News, I'm Emmett Livingstone.
0: Scientists warn that thawing permafrost in the Arctic is releasing large amounts of methane and carbon dioxide, adding to global warming. The Arctic is warming four times faster than the rest of the world. This process releases greenhouse gases from decomposing plants and animals that were once trapped in the permafrost. This is NPR News from Washington.
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11: 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I'm Sasha Pfeiffer.
12: And I'm Juana Summers. There are troubling new revelations today in the sexual assault case at Cornell University. A note that the story includes descriptions of sexual violence. NPR has confirmed that the alleged victim told police clearly in 2024 that she was raped. This contradicts a local prosecutor's statement that the woman's initial account of the incident described it as consensual. NPR's Brian Mann is on campus at Cornell in Ithaca, New York, and he's with us now. Hi there.
13: Hi, Juana.
12: So, Brian, I mean, just two really different versions here. Help us understand what's going on.
13: Yeah, this is extremely problematic for Cornell University and for this local prosecutor, Matthew Van Houten. Thomas Giefra, the attorney representing the woman at the center of this case, has confirmed to NPR that in 2024, she gave a very clear statement to Cornell campus police that she was raped. Her statement then read as follows. I can say with 100% confidence I was raped. Those were her words. Giefra confirmed it to us. Van Houten, by contrast, has been giving interviews saying the woman involved told police that what happened at that frat party was, and I'm going to quote his words here, voluntary, conscious, and consensual. Van Houten has also raised doubts about her recent civil lawsuit, Juana, where the woman alleges she was drugged and gang raped by seven male students.
14: The lawsuit leaves out any reference that Jane Doe made in her sworn statement to consenting to what happened.
13: So the obvious question is this. If this woman told police she was raped, described feeling trapped and coerced, why did Van Houten conclude it was consensual and drop his investigation?
12: Yeah, that is an obvious question. Do we have answers?
13: Partial answers so far. Van Houten has now suggested in a statement that Cornell campus police didn't give him all the necessary information from their interviews with the woman. He says he never saw that statement, that she was 100% confident that she was raped. Here's what Van Houten said in an email to our member station, WSKG. If it's factual, he wrote, we absolutely should have been informed about what Jane Doe said to the police. That was not in her six-page statement. So it now appears from what Van Houten has said to us and to the press that all that he saw before dropping his investigation was that one condensed summary of the woman's words. Mm-hmm. Some of the most harrowing information appears to have been left out.
12: Now, Cornell University's police investigated. Brian, what's the school had to say?
13: They've mostly gone silent after responding to my emailed questions. Through the week, Cornell's spokesperson declined to respond to detailed questions about this. But a member of our team here, Aurora Berry from NPR's member station WSKG, did find something really interesting. Earlier in the week, Cornell posted a forceful statement confirming that this investigation was handled in 2024 under the jurisdiction of their campus police. And they said something important. They said their police department shared, and I'm quoting here, all investigatory information with the prosecutor's office. But yesterday, Cornell quietly removed that claim from their website. They no longer say they gave all investigatory material to the prosecutor as he was reviewing this case. We asked Cornell about that change. We asked them specifically if campus police failed to share key information with the district attorney. They only sent a brief statement saying their account of the situation online is a living document that's being updated regularly. They declined to explain why they made this specific change.
12: Mm. Brian, you were there on Cornell's campus. What's it like? What are you hearing from people about this?
13: Well, as you can imagine, there's absolute outrage among students and faculty over Cornell's handling of this. Also anger toward that prosecutor. I spoke today with Olympia Hall. She's a student activist working on campus safety. She says she's sad and angered by what she described as conflicting statements. She says she's eager for clear answers from the university. Cornell student government has scheduled what they're calling a public hearing that'll happen this evening. They say they'll demand institutional accountability. Of course, Cornell University has also agreed now to an outside investigation, and that's expected to get underway soon.
12: NPR's Brian Mann reporting at Cornell University. Brian, thanks.
13: Thanks so much.
11: In Lebanon, a U.S. brokered plan for Lebanese forces to assume security there appears to be faltering. NPR's Jane Araf and Jawad Rizkala went to the first and so far only pilot zone in the south where Hezbollah was driven out. Israeli troops withdrew, and the Lebanese army moved in, allowing some residents to return.
15: We're waiting at a Lebanese army checkpoint to be allowed into the village of Zawtar al-Gharbiya. Soldiers approve each car that goes in. From here, we can see a strategic hilltop where Israel is still attacking what it says are Hezbollah positions. And we can hear the explosions. And that was a really big boom. Another airstrike in the location near Ali al-Tahrir Hill, where Israel says it detonated a series of tunnels in a Hezbollah command center recently. There are huge plumes of smoke rising from a village quite close to the hill. It's a couple of miles from where we are, but it's the fourth or fifth airstrike we've seen and heard since we've been here at this Lebanese army checkpoint over the last half hour. Lebanon says ongoing Israeli attacks are the reason that the Lebanese army has so far taken control of only part of one village. There's a ceasefire in place, but the UN peacekeeping mission says while Hezbollah has largely held its fire, Israel has launched hundreds of strikes a day. As we enter the village, there are more Israeli airstrikes nearby. There's so much destruction here. The mayor says more than half the houses have been destroyed or heavily damaged. Some in Israeli airstrikes, others when Israel bulldozed and detonated homes after the U.S. brokered ceasefire in June. Israel's defense minister has said his forces have destroyed 15,000 homes in southern Lebanon to create what Israel calls a buffer zone. At the edge of town, a woman and a young girl walk through a mountain of broken concrete and twisted metal. Fatima asked NPR not to use her last name, fearing that speaking to the media could lead to retaliation against her family. She's bringing lunch for her husband and workers who are using a bulldozer to clear the rubble. Israeli drones buzz overhead. This was my husband's cousin's house, my brother-in-law's house. That was my uncle's house, and our house was here, she says. All of them are gone. Her husband's furniture and decor shop in the next village was destroyed. Almost everything they own is gone. But from a suitcase found under the rubble, Fatima shows her now 8-year-old daughter, Noor, an infant's onesie, white with tiny flowers.
16: Hi.
15: This was my daughter's when she was a month old, she says. I kept all my children's mementos from when they were little. They're all gone, their toys, their memories, everything. But we found this. Across town, Mayor Abed al-Izzedine is living in his son's damaged house. His own was destroyed. His grandson plays next to him. As he tells us, he returned just after the Lebanese army cleared explosives left behind.
17: When we came back, I didn't recognize the turnoff to my house. The features of the land had changed.
15: The plan was that the Lebanese government would rebuild infrastructure for residents. That didn't happen. There's still no electricity or running water. Izzedine says Israeli forces bulldozed the village's only well, along with the connecting water pipes. Israel did not reply to an NPR request for comment.
17: People are anxious because things are unstable, but we want to stay. These are our homes, our land, our livelihood.
15: Izzedine says about one-fifth of the village's roughly 500 families have returned. Everyone wants to come back, he says, but between the lack of security and lack of services, they have almost nothing to come back to. Jane Araf, NPR News, in Zawtar al-Gharbiya, southern Lebanon.
18: White Sox fans across Chicago's South Side and beyond are feeling abundantly blessed today.
19: Swing and a miss! For the first time since 2005, the Chicago White Sox have won a postseason series.
20: Last night's victory over the Houston Astros feels even more sacred to some after the team revealed a letter from a famous Chicagoan, also known as Pope Leo.
18: It's dated September 9th. The pontiff shares something he said in the past about the importance of sports and community. Quote, sport can truly become a school of life where all can learn that abundance does not come from victory at any cost, but from sharing, from respecting others, and from the joy of walking together.
20: The Pope also writes, quoting again, in this spirit, it is my hope that the White Sox will continue to foster bonds of friendship and solidarity among people and thus bear hopeful witness to the possibility of living and working together in peace.
18: The letter has moved fans and players alike, including White Sox starting pitcher Anthony Kay.
21: This adds like another element of this crazy season that we've had, and it's been really special, and to know that the Pope's got our back is pretty cool.
20: The letter was addressed to the part owner and chairman of the White Sox, Jerry Reinsdorf, who seems inspired.
18: Reporter Jesse Rogers, who covers the team, says Reinsdorf said, quote, imagine a Jewish kid from Brooklyn getting a letter from the Pope. I'm going to convert.
20: The next series for the White Sox starts Saturday. They face the Cleveland Guardians in a best-of-five series. So, all you baseball true believers, light your candles.
18: You're listening to Pantheon Rococo performing at NPR's Tiny Desk. 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
1: Good evening. You're listening to KTOO. This is Alex Solomon. A Coast Guard crew from Air Station Sitka rescued a man earlier this week after his fishing boat sank near Murder Cove on the southern tip of Admiralty Island. A statement published by the Coast Guard on Wednesday said the man was in stable condition. The fishing vessel Tai had departed from Sitka on Friday and was expected to arrive in Ketchikan after the weekend. On Monday, the Coast Guard received word that the boater hadn't been heard from since early Sunday morning. After unsuccessful attempts to contact him over VHF radio and by cell phone, the Coast Guard launched a helicopter from Air Station Sitka and the Petersburg-based Cutter Pike. Around 3 p.m., a Good Samaritan vessel found an ice chest and a life raft in Murder Cove. A couple hours later, the Coast Guard found the man on the shore of Admiralty Island, 2 miles east of the cove. The crew hoisted him aboard the helicopter and brought him back to Sitka. According to the release, the survivor told the crew that when the boat started taking on water and sank, he put on a survival suit and jumped into a life raft. When the raft began taking on water, he swam to shore. In the release, Coast Guard Commander Rianne Troutman said the man's survival suit, quote, drastically extended his survival time and gave our search crews the fighting chance needed to bring him home safely. Troutman said the Coast Guard cannot overstate the importance of carrying proper survival gear, ensuring that equipment is accessible, and filing a float plan before an emergency occurs. Thanks so much for tuning in.

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1: 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I'm Juana Summers.
2: And I'm Sasha Pfeiffer. It's time now for our science news roundup from Shortwave, NPR's science podcast. With me, our host Regina Barber and science correspondent Ari Daniel. Hi to both of you.
3: Hi.
4: Hello there.
2: So as usual, you have brought us three science stories that caught your attention recently. What three do you have this week?
3: How eating with somebody could help manage your blood sugar.
4: Plus really loud birds.
3: And the origin story of Bennu, the asteroid NASA visited to bring back samples.
2: Let's start with the blood sugar one. That's very interesting. I'm wondering if you're going to talk to us about the calming effect of a group meal. So tell us, what's going on that says that eating with someone could help manage your blood sugar?
3: Yeah, so researchers in Israel gave participants the same amount of carbs to eat. So in this case, it was bread. Then they measured their blood glucose levels. And they found, compared to people who ate alone, people who ate together were better at regulating their blood sugar.
2: Regulating like it didn't spike as high.
4: Yeah, and their blood sugar came back down to baseline quicker. Basically, they recovered faster from the sugar high. Researchers calculated the social group was 24% more efficient at clearing glucose from their blood. The results are published in the journal Science Advances.
2: And why? Why would eating not by yourself but with other people or another person make a difference?
3: Yeah, so lead author Shir Adzeel thinks one possibility is that our brains associate other people with eating, and that social cue might push our brains to start the metabolizing process earlier, like by releasing insulin sooner, which helps regulate blood sugar.
4: And behavioral neuroscientist James Cohn offered another idea to support these results, that our brains could interpret company as help is here if we need it, and so your body may not require as much sugar at the ready, and you could use it elsewhere, like to grow hair or store it.
5: You can do other things with it than dump it into your bloodstream.
2: You know, this is very relevant to me today because I went to NPR's in-house cafeteria, a little cafe. I got food, brought it to my desk, and ate it all by myself. And it sounds like you're saying, maybe I shouldn't do that all the time.
3: Maybe, yeah. Both James and Shir say this is a reason to prioritize our friendships and social lives. And Shir also thinks this is evidence that our social nature as humans is rooted in our biology.
6: Maybe social bonds are actually rooted in the most basic physiological processes, or what I call homeostasis.
3: So what I'm saying, Sasha, is I'm happy to eat lunch with you when I see you.
2: Next time we'll go to the cafeteria together, Regina.
3: Yeah.
2: All right, tell me about your next topic, which is loud birds.
4: Right. So scientists have been studying bird vocalizations for well over a century, Sasha, and there's a ton of variation between species, says Jeff Podos, a behavioral ecologist at UMass Amherst.
7: Because they're all communicating about the same sort of stuff, about being territorial or trying to attract mates. That raises questions as to why we have all that diversity.
4: Most studies have focused on pitch and rhythm, but hardly ever on volume.
2: I would have thought that maybe volume would be the first thing they study. It seems like it's so straightforward. It's the thing we most focus on.
3: Yeah, you would think, but it hasn't been easy to do it in the wild until recently, with devices like sound level meters and laser range finders.
2: All right, so if scientists can figure out the volume of bird song, what can they learn from that?
4: Well, what they want to do is they want to try to figure out how some birds sing louder than others and perhaps why. So several years back, Podos and his PhD student at the time, João Menezes, set out to do just that. They recorded birds in western Massachusetts, in fields and swamps and suburbia, and all across Brazil, João's home country, from the top of a more than mile-high mountain to his balcony in Sao Paulo.
8: Even if in your backyard, you feel like an early naturalist measuring something for the first time.
3: In a paper they published in the journal Evolution, they collected the volumes of 123 different species.
2: So they got a really large range.
4: It was staggering.
3: Yeah.
4: There was an 800-fold difference between the softest species, a kind of hummingbird you can barely hear, all the way up to a very loud trio.
8: comparable to the level of a jackhammer.
4: Including two species that are new contenders for world's loudest bird, the bare-throated bellbird and the red-legged sariema.
2: They really did their homework, didn't they?
3: Yeah, and they found that larger species and those with wider mouth openings tend to sing louder.
2: All right, I get if you have a wider mouth opening that anatomically, maybe you can belt it out more. Any idea why there is so much variety among all this?
3: They don't have that answer just yet. The scientists couldn't find any clear patterns, but here is a cool fact. Some of these birds are actually louder than the published values of certain mammals, like lions and wolves and elephants.
2: You know, that initially seems hard to believe, but then I think about the times I've been woken up by crows in the morning. So
3: yeah.
2: Yes, maybe birds can, you know, out loud an elephant at certain times.
3: Yeah.
4: Better than being woken up by a lion.
3: True.
4: We chatted with Sue Ann Zollinger, an ornithologist at Manchester Metropolitan University in the UK, who wasn't involved in the research. She was impressed with the study, but acknowledged it's natural for such a broad survey to have its constraints.
9: You can't really go into a lot of detail about the mechanics that might underlie these differences.
2: Oh, scientists study such interesting things, don't they?
3: Yeah.
2: All right, for our last topic, it was something to do with asteroid samples. Tell us about that one.
3: Yeah, it's something that truly boggles my mind. NASA sent a spacecraft to Bennu. This is an asteroid that comes pretty close to Earth every 6 years to collect samples. And they brought those samples back to Earth.
4: The samples landed in the Utah desert in September of 2023, and these precious rocks and dust grains were sent to scientists around the world to study. We talked to one of those researchers, Larry Nittler at Arizona State University.
10: Literally, I get in the mail a box, and inside it is a little glass container with a little tiny, tiny black rock. And I'm like, this came from outer space.
2: And so what do those little black rocks tell them?
3: Yeah, a lot. Another chemist named Maria Schoenbechler also got a little stash of these rocks. She and her team looked at the chemical signatures and compositions of these samples, and they determined that Bennu actually formed a lot closer to the sun than previously thought. And this has huge implications.
6: It goes back to very, very basic questions. Where are we coming from? How did life emerge on Earth? And if we want to answer this question, we can actually, but we need more of this material. That's why we need these samples here on Earth, in the labs.
3: They wrote about all of this in the journal Science Advances.
2: We just heard her say that these samples could help answer the question of how life emerged on Earth. How could it tell us that?
4: Well, the origins of this asteroid could give us some hints. The study suggests Bennu formed in the part of the solar system called the water ice line, basically right before you hit Jupiter. If that's true, that could mean that when the solar system was just forming, asteroids like Bennu could have brought water and possibly organic material to the young Earth.
3: And Sasha, I want to say that getting these samples from Bennu and another asteroid, Ryugu, is crucial because the only space rocks that scientists have studied before were meteorites that survived the fiery journey through our atmosphere and then crashed into Earth. But just studying stuff that falls to Earth means we might be missing a huge part of the picture of what's really going on out there.
2: That was Regina Barber and Ari Daniel of NPR's science podcast, Shortwave. That's where you can learn about new discoveries and everyday mysteries. Regina and Ari, thanks to both of you.
4: Thank you, Sasha.
3: Thank you.

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1: Tennessee officials attempted to execute a woman for a murder committed three decades ago when she was 18 years old. She would have been the first woman executed in Tennessee in more than 200 years, but the lethal injections failed. A death penalty expert calls it unprecedented. We answer questions about it on the next morning edition from NPR News.
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3: 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Gunachi, Shawa, Tuxnusam, Salama. Thank you for listening.

0: Live from NPR News in Culver City, California, I'm Duane Brown. In Minneapolis, the family of a woman shot to death in January by a federal immigration agent has filed lawsuits against the government and Trump administration officials. From Minnesota Public Radio, John Collins reports.
1: Renee Good's partner, Becca Good, says true accountability from the federal government is the only way forward.
2: I'm devastated by how many other lives have been destroyed in this the darkest of times. From so many families dealing with the loss of their own loved ones, to everyone who has had to witness it, the pain of this moment extends so far beyond our family.
1: Renee Good was killed by Immigration and Customs Enforcement agent Jonathan Ross on January 7th during the federal immigration surge into Minnesota. Federal officials have said Ross acted in self-defense. For NPR News, I'm John Collins in Minneapolis.
0: Federal prosecutors have filed more charges against the man accused of planting two bombs in Washington, D.C. on the eve of the January 6th Capitol riot 5 years ago. NPR's Ryan Lucas has more on the case against Brian Cole Jr.
3: Cole was arrested in December after a nearly five-year FBI investigation. Prosecutors say he built and planted two pipe bombs near the Republican and Democratic Party headquarters in Washington the night before President Trump supporters, angry about his 2020 election loss, stormed the U.S. Capitol. Neither of the bombs went off. Cole has pleaded not guilty. Now prosecutors have filed a new indictment, adding four additional charges, bringing the total number of counts Cole is facing to eight. He is currently scheduled to go on trial in February. Ryan Lucas, NPR News, Washington.
0: Well, stocks finished modestly higher today on Wall Street following a three-day losing streak. The Dow gained 20 points. 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Federal safety investigators have issued their first report on the Amazon cargo plane that crashed last month in Miami. NPR's Joel Rose tells us the plane barreled past the end of the runway, killing five people.
4: The preliminary report from the National Transportation Safety Board confirms that the captain was flying at the time of the crash and that he had only 150 hours of experience in the Boeing 767. The first officer warned that the plane was going too fast, according to the cockpit voice recordings. The captain did eventually call for a go-around, but only when the plane was near the end of the runway. The NTSB report notes that an air traffic controller did not relay information about wind speed and direction, as they should when there's a tailwind. Amazon has suspended its work with 21 Air, the carrier that operated the flight. 21 Air says it's cooperating with the NTSB. Joel Rose, NPR News, Washington.
0: The governor of Tennessee has ordered a state review after a botched execution left a death row inmate in critical condition. Krista Pike's attorney says she got a double dose of the lethal injection last night, but survived. Her attorney says she's still being treated at a hospital. Governor Bill Lee has indefinitely postponed her execution, which would have been the first for a woman in Tennessee in 200 years. Pike was convicted of the 1995 killing of a classmate. On Wall Street, the tech-heavy NASDAQ added 10 points. 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
9: 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I'm Sasha Pfeiffer.
10: And I'm Juana Summers. Picture a cartoon of a fox dressed as a security guard standing in front of a hen house. Consider that image alongside the news that this week President Trump invited a group of top AI executives to the White House to announce a voluntary AI accord that would involve, quote, tremendous self-policing and would not be legally binding, but morally binding. Many AI leaders are concerned that the technology may be developing too quickly to address its safety risks, such as AI agents going rogue and hacking other companies or entities. Well, that cartoon, it appears with a New York Times op-ed by Lina Khan, chair of the Federal Trade Commission in the Biden administration. The title, "There Are Plenty of Laws on the Books to Check the AI Giants. Use Them." And Lina Khan is with us now. Hi there.
11: Hello.
10: Lina, I mean, there's so much we could talk about, but I want to start with this accord to self-police AI development. Can this actually do anything useful, or is this really just more like the fox guarding the hen house?
11: It's exactly like the fox guarding the hen house. I mean, this idea that you have these voluntary commitments that everybody has signed off on is just laughably toothless, especially given the very serious risks and dangers that these companies themselves are noting we could face.
10: Now, there is some action from federal regulators. Yesterday, the Federal Trade Commission, which, of course, is your former agency, confirmed to the Associated Press that it had opened an investigation into companies like OpenAI and Anthropic over the risks their products could pose to consumers. What do you make of all that?
11: Well, look, I think what we've seen under this administration is extraordinary levels of backsliding on law enforcement when it comes to holding accountable wealthy, powerful interests. And so the idea that you're going to have an agency be investigating seriously the very CEOs that are having private lunches with the president, mm-hmm. especially what we've seen from this White House in terms of giving pardons to corporate lawbreakers and CEOs, even when they've committed very serious violations of the law, just seems to be somewhat incredulous.
10: Now, you write that there are plenty of regulatory laws that apply to AI companies, things like product liability law, tort law, consumer protection law, state laws, individual liability of AI executives. What harms of AI do you hope to see addressed by enforcement of these laws?
11: I mean, I think the big picture point here is that a lot of the conversation right now around these companies and some of the harmful practices that are resulting from their technologies seems to assume that this all is happening in some kind of legal vacuum. Mm-hmm. And that's just not true. Just because you have a new technology come to the market doesn't mean that all existing laws are suspended or right. There's some kind of exemption. And so, you know, laws that prohibit unfair deceptive practices, laws that make it illegal to hack into other websites, laws that make it illegal to sell defective products, all of those very much apply to these technologies. And so as we are seeing more and more incidents of some of these systems engaging in serious hacks, be it of other companies, of government mm-hmm. servers, that's all something that absolutely needs to be investigated under existing laws, some of which have criminal liability.
10: Yeah, I mean, we all know the legal system can often move super, super slowly. And we also know that the tech companies, they have enormous legal resources. We've seen this play out often with lawsuits against social media companies. Are you worried that this might just take a ton of time?
11: It could, although some of what we've seen from, for example, the Florida AG, where they're going to court to get an injunction against some of these very practices, could set us up to get answers more quickly. Mm-hmm. But you're absolutely right that overall what we need is, a broader regulatory regime. And so one additional thing I note in the piece is that we actually have a long history of regulating and governing new technologies yeah. that are powerful and that are risky, from railroads to pharmaceuticals to banking to nuclear power. And so we should really use the lessons from those regulatory regimes as we think about what to do here.
10: I'll also note that you say that Congress will need to pass further laws. Like what? Give me one example.
11: So, for example, there's a long history in banking law, for example, of this thing called supervision, where you have the government, you know, deeply involved in helping monitor risk inside banks to make sure that they're not going to end up, you know, creating huge financial crashes. Similarly, as we're thinking about pharmaceuticals and drugs, mm-hmm. there's all sorts of mandatory testing that needs to happen before a pharma company yeah. can hit, the market. And so those are some of the types of things that we need to be looking at here.
10: We've got about 30 seconds left here. I'll just note we live in a very historically dysfunctional Congress. We're living with that. We also have a president who says we don't need any more guardrails for AI. We need to win the AI development race with China. Any fear that your calls for more regulation and more enforcement will go ignored at least for the next 2 years while President Trump's still in office?
11: Well, look, I think this administration has shown that they have no real interest in enforcing the law against powerful companies. And so I do think that a lot of the action will need to come from Congress, be it at the level of oversight and investigations. There are all sorts of questions we need answers to. And this is also why state AGs have an incredibly important role to play.
10: Lena Khan, former chair of the FTC, now at Columbia Law School and chair of the New York City Economic Development Corporation. Thanks.
11: Thanks.
9: The first wave of Medicaid cuts from the Republicans' One Big Beautiful Bill Act takes effect today. Among those affected are the few groups of immigrants who had been eligible for Medicaid. As of October 1st, they won't be anymore. That includes refugees and asylum seekers. NPR's Selena Simmons-Duffins has more.
12: Mustafa Rafat has lately been fielding frantic phone calls from refugees with disabilities.
13: I spent this past 2 weeks just talking with so many of them, terrorized by the reality that their children with disabilities are losing coverage.
12: Rafat is a professor of social work at the University of Nebraska at Omaha. When Rafat arrived as a refugee from Iraq in 2011, Medicaid was a lifeline, he says, as he got his own chronic inflammatory condition under control. He's now a U.S. citizen.
13: I had to climb this big mountain of acclimating into the culture here, learning English, dealing with the traumas of the war, the loss of family members. I was determined, and Medicaid was the big factor that made my dreams come true.
12: Now he's trying to counsel refugees with disabilities facing the challenges of navigating life in the U.S. who won't have that. As of October 1st, refugees and asylum seekers are among the groups that Medicaid will no longer cover. In a statement, the Centers for Medicare and Medicaid Services said it was implementing rules set by Congress and did not respond to NPR's follow-up question about the impact of that policy on refugees with disabilities. Drishti Pillai, director of immigrant health policy at KFF, says most of those losing Medicaid will have no other options.
14: They could still buy full-price coverage from ACA marketplaces, but that is often unaffordable. Employer-sponsored coverage is also an option, but many immigrants work in jobs that don't offer employer-sponsored coverage, such as jobs in construction, agriculture, food service.
12: She says a few states are creating their own coverage options for this group. Ben DeVanzo is with the National Immigration Law Center. He says the immigrants being cut from health coverage and food benefits now will eventually become green card holders who are eligible.
15: So these are people who are going to put off preventative care, who are not going to treat their chronic conditions, who are going to forego important medication.
12: Then when they do get their green card and get back on Medicaid, their health will be worse, which will be more expensive for hospitals and the government. Selena Simmons-Duffin, NPR News, Washington.
10: You're listening to All Things Considered from NPR News. Canadians planning ahead for colder weather often winter in Florida, but last year as tensions flared over trade deals, the United States saw a noticeable drop in visitors. This year, relations between the two countries are still rocky, so reporter Catherine Welch looked at the impact on one South Florida community, sometimes known as Little Quebec.
16: Hotel owner Richard Clavette walks around his motel's campus in Hollywood, Florida, just south of Fort Lauderdale. It's dotted with palm trees and signs welcoming Canadians. He points to a life-size fiberglass Canadian moose standing in the shade.
17: Let's say those houses are all part of our properties. Oh, you see the big moose?
16: Clavette is originally from Quebec. He bought the motel in 1990. Since then, he's welcomed countless French-Canadian snowbirds, creating a community he nicknamed Little Quebec. Business was humming early last year until the trade war between the U.S. and Canada heated up. By March of 2025, the cancellations started rolling in.
17: Like it's I'm sick or doctor or, you know, finding excuses.
16: One caller let him know it was because of politics. Clavette tried to talk him into coming.
17: I have a $1,000 deposit already paid. You know, you're turning that down if you're not coming. At least postpone it or do something. No, I'm not going in the U.S. anymore.
16: On top of the trade disputes, a weak Canadian dollar and new requirements at the border also played a role. By summer 2025, Clavette got worried. He began hosting free parties and bingo games to generate buzz. Then he saturated his social media with images of Canadians having a great time at those events.
18: On aime toutes les activités qu'ils organisent pour nous, le bingo, les hot dogs avec animation.
16: He says it paid off, and this year's bookings are strong. That's not the case down the street at the Curtis Inn and Suites, where owner Jay Gandhi worries about this year's snowbird season, which can start as early as October and can last until April.
19: Before, like 60-70% people come, but last year it's like go down to 50, and this year may have lost maybe 30% only come.
16: Visit Lauderdale, Broward County's official marketing arm, says the number of nonstop flights from Canada to the Fort Lauderdale International Airport declined sharply beginning in April last year, and they're still falling. That tracks with a survey by the website Snowbird Advisor, which offers resources for Canadians who travel abroad. It polled some 4,000 members and found a 12 percentage point decline in the number who plan to spend the 2025-2026 winter in the U.S. Company president Stephen Fine says he's seen an uptick in travel to other countries.
20: We're seeing an increasing number of snowbirds going to Central America. Costa Rica has become very popular. We're also seeing growth in the Caribbean.
16: But for now, Fine says, the United States is still Canadian snowbirds' top travel destination. For NPR News, I'm Catherine Welch in Hollywood, Florida.

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1: And you're listening to KTOO. A second glacial outburst flood is underway in Juneau, according to a flood warning the National Weather Service issued just before 8 a.m. today. The Weather Service predicts the Mendenhall River will crest between 9.8 and 10.3 feet tomorrow morning. A minor flood stage starts at 9 feet. The city and borough of Juneau issued a statement saying evacuation is not necessary at this time since no residential impacts are expected. Weather Service meteorologist Andy Park says impacts from this crest should be minor.
2: With 10 feet, the biggest thing will be the Mendenhall Campground, West Glacier, and also onto the Visitor Center. I think Nugget Falls Trail will start flooding as well.
1: According to data from the U.S. Geological Survey, it's not uncommon for Suicide Basin, the glacier-dammed lake responsible for the flood, to release more than once in a year. Since 2023, secondary releases that took place in September or October were significantly smaller than initial floods in August. Hundreds of thousands of Alaskans are receiving their permanent fund dividends this week. This year's payout is $1,200, which includes a $200 energy relief payment. There are a lot of things you could do with the money, but how should you spend it? Alaska Public Media's Ava White talked to a financial advisor and economist for some expert advice.
3: Laurel Ranker is a financial advisor in Anchorage and suggests dividing up your permanent fund dividend.
4: I love this third approach. So that would be about $400 in this case.
3: Ranker recommends saving a third of your PFD, like putting it in a retirement account or Roth IRA. She advises the second chunk be spent on something you need. For her and probably many other Alaskans, that's snow tires. But Ranker says it can also apply to credit card or medical debt you've been working to pay off.
4: It's what we call squid on your face. Like, you can't really focus on anything else because you've got this expense or this bill kind of staring down at you, and it would just feel good mentally to have that dealt with.
3: If you have multiple debt obligations, she says it's best to pay off the one with the highest interest rate first. And don't worry, Ranker advises splurging that last bit on yourself. But she recommends an experience over tangible items because the memories you make have added value.
4: So maybe it's a concert ticket that you wouldn't normally buy otherwise, just because those prices are outrageous these days, or an airline ticket that maybe you couldn't buy an entire ticket, but maybe the majority of it would be doable with this amount.
3: PFD week sort of feels like Christmas, but instead of a gift from Santa, it's a check from the state of Alaska with an amount ultimately determined by state lawmakers. Many businesses offer sales to Alaskans around the time they receive the PFD, including Alaska Airlines. The company's annual sale runs through October 5th, and travel experts say using mileage is the most cost-effective approach. But Rankert has a hot take.
4: To not take advantage of PFD sales, but instead wait until Black Friday, because the

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1: Requirement that the $200 actually be spent on heating or fuel. This year's $1,200 payout is the smallest since 2021, and Watson says its purchasing power has changed over the decades.
2: The PFD used to represent a larger share of Alaskans' income, and so it's gotten eaten away a little bit by inflation, but also in cuts to dividend spending.
1: The PFD schedule changes slightly each year, but the payment typically hits in early October. Watson says this allows people to plan ahead. Some Alaskans might make purchases early, knowing they can pay them off later, while others might wait for the funds to land in their account before spending.
2: People can start to prepare for getting it. And that means that they can start spending their dividend, if they've got a credit card, fairly early in the year. So a lot of it's about balancing, you know, money that we've spent in the past, money that we've spent today, and money that we're spending in the future.
1: Watson says that means to think of your future self, but he says everyone has a different trade-off. Watson plans to donate his entire $1,200 PFD to his church in West Anchorage. As for me, I'm following Reichert's advice. I'm going to save some, pay off some debt, and treat myself to a staycation. In Anchorage, I'm Ava White.
3: And Juno singer-songwriter Annie Bartholomew will represent Alaska this Friday in a contest for circumpolar artists called Pan-Arctic Vision. Think Eurovision, but for the Arctic. Here's Bartholomew describing the idea on KTUO's Juno Afternoon last week.
4: When the folks in Norway came up with this concept for Pan-Arctic Vision, they wanted Arctic countries represented and talk about issues like independence and resource extraction and bring these bigger issues to the front through art and performance.
3: The event started in 2023 and has taken place in Norway, Greenland, and Nunavut, Canada. This year's showcase is in the Faroe Islands, an archipelago of 18 islands between Iceland and Norway. The event's Alaska partner is the Anchorage Museum. It put out a call for artists earlier this year. Bartholomew submitted an application.
4: You just put your name in the hat for these things and hope you get picked. And then you do, and you just pinch yourself for months thinking, how am I going to, you know, capture the Northland in one performance?
3: Bartholomew will premiere a new song she wrote called Cross Sound Blues. She says it's a rowdy old-time tune about fishing. Kat Moore, an Anchorage musician and singer, will join Bartholomew on the Arctic stage. Bartholomew and Moore will be competing against 9 other singers and groups, mostly from the Arctic. One musician is a special guest from Palestine. In Juneau, there's a watch party at Kindred Post. Pan-Arctic Vision will also broadcast live on KTOO 360 TV at 10:30 a.m. Friday. The Chilkat Valley's moose hunt is well underway with just 1 week to go until the end of the season. Recent harvests suggest the local population is healthy, but state biologists haven't completed a full survey of live moose in several years. They hope to this fall, and that the new data will shed more light on how things are going, the Alaska Desk's Avery Elfelt reports.
5: As of Wednesday morning, Haines area subsistence hunters had harvested 19 moose. The area's quota allows for up to 6 more harvests before the season ends on October 7. Hannah Mananen is a wildlife biologist with the Alaska Department of Fish and Game.
6: It did start out a little bit slow. It was a little bit warmer this year when it first started.
5: The season opened in mid-September.
6: But everything, I would say, is kind of normalized.
5: Hunting regulations try to spread the harvest across the moose population by age, so no one group is hit particularly hard. Mananen says this year's harvest has been well distributed so far.
6: We want to keep some of those good breeding males in the population as well, so that we can continue to have a robust population going forward.
5: Hunters and regulators distinguish younger moose from older moose based on their antlers. Moose with spike fork antlers, the ones that look like a double-pronged fork, are typically considered younger. This year, 8 moose fell in that bucket. Antlers that are more than 50 inches wide, or that have 3 or more so-called brow tines, are typically found on older moose. This year, 10 fell into those two categories. One moose didn't meet regulation. Mananen declined to comment on the specifics. All told, she says, annual harvests indicate that the Chilkat Valley's population is healthy. The best way to know for certain is to fly over and count moose and then extrapolate a population estimate from there. But those surveys haven't happened for several years now due to weather and flying constraints.
6: The last

0: complete one we had was in 2022. So we are hoping to have that again, just to check in on the population.
1: The best time for those surveys is typically after there's snow on the ground, but before the bulls lose their antlers. That window often falls sometime in November. Manninen did spend 2 full days in a helicopter last spring surveying collared cows and their calves. Ideally, she'll do the same this fall to count how many survived the summer. As it stands, there are about 50 collared moose in the Chilkat Valley. Most of those collars emit radio signals. Biologists can't follow them remotely, but they can track them down from air or ground. Manninen says Fish and Game began swapping those out for GPS collars last year.
0: That means I can go on my computer and I can look at what the moose are doing instead of having to wait for a good flying day and just determine if they're alive or dead. It's taking a point every few hours to tell us where they are and things like that.
1: The collars should provide a better sense of where moose are traveling and hanging out. Down the line, she says, the data could also tie into larger questions like future logging operations. Reporting in Haines, I'm Avery Elfelt.
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9: Krista Pike was very concerned that this execution would go exactly the way it ended up coming out.
10: The inmate who received 2 botched lethal injections in Tennessee is in critical condition and receiving medical care.
11: For Thursday, October 1st, this is All Things Considered from NPR News.
10: I'm Sasha Pfeiffer.
11: And I'm Juana Summers. The family of Renee Good, the woman fatally shot by federal immigration agents in Minneapolis, has filed 2 civil lawsuits over her death.
12: When government power crosses the line, there must be accountability.
10: Plus, what's on residents' minds in Maine as they prepare to vote in a high-profile Senate race?
13: Our economy sucks right now. The gas prices need to go down. The fuel prices need to go down. They just need to help us out.
11: Also, Google launches a small experimental AI data center in space.
10: And a group of musicians aiming for the longest ever jam session.
11: First, this news.
14: Live from NPR News in Washington, I'm Ryland Barton. New York Democratic Governor Kathy Hochul has appointed State Attorney General Letitia James to be special prosecutor to oversee investigation of Cornell University gang rape allegations. Hochul said she had lost faith in the local prosecutor's ability to handle the case. NPR confirmed the alleged victim told police clearly in 2024 that she was raped. This contradicts a statement from local prosecutor Matthew Van Houten, who said that the woman woman initially described the incident as consensual. Attorneys for Krista Pike, the woman who received two lethal injections in Tennessee yesterday and still lived, were told she is in critical condition. One of her attorneys, Stephen Farrell, said she had a blood condition that makes it difficult to administer injections.
9: We presented evidence that due to her blood condition, venous access would be difficult, and that this type of prolonged execution that she didn't want to happen would happen.
14: Tennessee Republican Governor Bill Lee has put executions in the state on hold and called for a third-party review to determine what caused the failed execution. Pike's attorneys are calling for the governor to commute her death sentence. In a new letter, thousands of doctors are encouraging senators not to confirm Dr. Heidi Overton to be the next FDA commissioner, NPR's Sydney Lupkin reports.
15: A letter to senators co-signed by more than 2,500 physicians says Overton is unfit to lead the FDA. It came from the Committee to Protect Healthcare, which is a left-leaning national advocacy group of doctors and other healthcare workers. The letter cited Overton's, quote, dangerous record on vaccines and extremist anti-abortion advocacy. The group said her record made them believe she wouldn't uphold the FDA's rigorous evidence-based standards if given the top job. Overton's confirmation hearing before a Senate Health Committee took place last week. A vote likely won't happen until Congress is back in session in November after the midterms. Sydney Lupkin, NPR News.
14: The tight U.S. Senate race in Maine could decide who controls Congress. Republican Susan Collins has won the state five times. NPR's Luke Garrett spoke to voters.
16: Both Collins and her Democratic challenger, Troy Jackson, hail from Aroostook County, a rural region that borders Canada. Here, the chief political concerns are the prices of gas and heating oil. Sabrina Haney sells farmed vegetables in Caribou, Maine.
13: Our economy sucks right now. The gas prices need to go down. The fuel prices need to go down. They just need to help us out.
16: And over in Fort Kent, Maine, Brandon Godding owns a local movie theater. With heating oil prices up 74% since last year, he's just not sure if he can keep it warm.
17: I'm definitely scared for the winter. My tank's full right now from the summer, and we do have heat pumps, but they're older. They only do so much in these big open spaces.
16: Godding says he'll vote for the candidate that brings down the price of heating oil. Luke Garrett, NPR News, Aroostook County, Maine.
14: From Washington, you're listening to NPR News. A judge in Washington has agreed to permanently dismiss a criminal case charging a former Olympian with vandalizing the reflecting pool in Washington, D.C. David Hearn's lawyers say the Trump administration has continued to falsely accuse the Maryland resident of vandalizing the reflecting pool despite prosecutors' decision to drop the case. The Trump administration has restored specialized suicide prevention service for LGBTQ plus youth through the 988 Suicide and Crisis Lifeline. NPR's Ritu Chatterjee reports.
18: The 988 helpline had received nearly 1.3 million contacts from LGBTQ plus youth over 3 years before it was shut down. Those contacts included calls, texts, and online chats. In January of this year, the U.S. Senate passed a bipartisan bill to fund the Federal Health Department that also mandated the restoration of the specialized service on 988. Democratic Senator Tammy Baldwin of Wisconsin is a lead sponsor of that legislation.
19: I hope the restoration will restore trust and faith that people should indeed reach out to 988.
18: LGBTQ plus youth can once again access specialized crisis support tailored for them by dialing 988 and then pressing option 3. Ritu Chatterjee, NPR News.
14: Four astronauts have arrived at the International Space Station following an express 8-hour flight. Although their space station stay will last a long 6 months, the flight launched by SpaceX was the quickest yet for any U.S. entity. I'm Ryland Barton. This is NPR News.
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21: 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I'm Lacey Camp, inviting you to take some time each week to hear from philosophers, artists, theologians, and others who take these questions seriously. 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
0: This is All Things Considered from NPR News. I'm Juana Summers.
10: And I'm Sasha Pfeiffer. A Tennessee woman on death row survived a failed execution attempt last night. Krista Gayle Pike was sentenced to death for killing Colleen Slemmer in 1995 when both of them were teenagers. Catherine Sweeney with WPLN in Nashville was a media witness, and she joins us now to tell us what she witnessed. And please note, this could be a tough conversation to listen to because it's likely to include a detailed description of what happened yesterday. Hi, Catherine.
1: Hi, Sasha.
10: What did you see and hear at the prison last night?
1: Well, it started before last night, so I was there as one of the seven media witnesses. We get there at 8:30 in the morning. Usually it's over sometime around 11, but we were there for 13 hours while the Supreme Court went back and forth on whether they would block this execution or not. But we found out around 6 p.m. that we would be viewing this execution. So we went into the witness bay. That's a cinder block room with a window into the death chamber. We got in there around 6:45. So there's a curtain over that window, and that's so that we can't see the medical workers placing the IV lines. Their identities are shielded by state law. Usually that takes 10, 15 minutes. It took 45 because they had such a hard time getting needles into her. So eventually the curtains did open, and she was really lively and talking and singing for a long time, even
10: after
1: longer.
10: Getting an injection.
1: That's right. She should have started to look sedated, but didn't. They closed the curtain, and usually that's when the doctor comes out and calls time of death, but he didn't. So they tried again. They opened the curtains. They did it all again. And that didn't go really any better.
10: So as this is going on, what is the mood in the room you're in? What are people talking about?
1: Yeah. So, I mean, first of all, everyone's shocked. The protocol does say they can do this twice, but that seems like this absurd reality. And then it did happen twice, and they closed the curtains and never opened them again. And I think that is what led to things getting pretty heated between the media witnesses, including me, and the communications director. We didn't know why the curtain was closed. We know the doctor's not in there assessing her for 30 minutes to 45 minutes, which is how long we were sitting there hearing her over the loudspeaker snoring and breathing raggedly, but we couldn't see her. And I was asking, are you going to try again? Are you going to resuscitate her? We're just sitting here for so long. Like, what is happening? And we didn't get any answers to those questions.
10: No explanation at all from prison officials?
1: No.
10: So how did this resolve? For you, at least.
1: For us, at least, the warden came over the loudspeaker after, I mean, you know, 2 hours of trying. The warden came over the loudspeaker and said, you need to leave. So we did. We go outside to do the press conference that's part of the witness process, and ambulances come to pick her up. There's this wave of emergency vehicles, and they carted her away with sirens on. So we guessed she was still alive.
10: And we now know that she is alive, and we will obviously be continuing to follow this story very closely. That is Catherine Sweeney with WPLN in Nashville. Thank you for your reporting.
1: Thanks, Sasha.
10: This woman, Krista Pike, remains in the hospital after the state of Tennessee tried and failed to execute her yesterday. That execution attempt is the latest in a string of botched executions in that state and across the country. And one of our investigative correspondents here at NPR, Kara Eisner, has been covering executions for years. She's with me now in the studio to talk about more. Kara, when I heard this morning, my first thought was, what kind of medical condition is a woman in who has survived two doses of a lethal injection? Do we know how she's doing?
22: What we know is that in a call to reporters today, her attorney said they haven't been allowed much contact with her. But they did say there's blistering and burning on her arm, and she's receiving medical care. This is again after the state administered one dose of the lethal injection drug pentobarbital, and she was still talking and breathing. Then the state gave her the second dose an hour later, and Pike was still alive. And as we just heard, reporters could hear her snoring after that second dose.
10: How unusual is it that someone survives an execution?
22: Well, this is the first time that we know of that someone survives two doses of pentobarbital, but it's hardly the first time an execution doesn't go according to plan. This is part of a much larger pattern. Something similar happened in Tennessee just this past May when the state tried to execute prisoner Tony Carruthers. Maria Delaborato, his lawyer, was behind the curtain with her client as execution workers repeatedly tried and failed again to place needles in his arms, feet, and chest.
23: Tony was in agony, moaning in guttural pain.
2: There was blood. It took close to an hour, and eventually they called off the execution.
22: Just like Pike, Carruthers is also still alive today. Back in 2022, Tennessee Governor Bill Lee ordered an investigation that showed that his state repeatedly failed to follow its own protocols again and again and temporarily paused executions. He paused executions again last night, too. And it's not just Tennessee. States across the country have investigated their own lethal injection protocols, and so has the federal government. After former President Biden paused executions during his presidency, the Department of Justice released a report that said executions should not be performed by lethal injection anymore because there was just too much risk of the procedure causing pain and suffering. There was too much room for error.
3: So, Kiara, based on your reporting, why do these mistakes keep happening?
22: Well, one reason is the drugs themselves. All major pharmaceutical companies in the U.S. have refused to make their drugs available to prisons for executions. That means prisoners have a hard time sourcing the drugs. Some have turned to smaller pharmacies that don't always have the highest standards. I reported 2 years ago that Texas obtained some of their pentobarbital from a compounding pharmacy with a history of more than a dozen safety and cleanliness violations. Then you have the question of the quality of the drug after it's been made. States have been shown to have used drugs past their expiration date, and they've even used the wrong drug on someone.
3: You mentioned in a previous case some workers had trouble inserting the needles. So are these staff medically qualified? Is the staffing partly an issue?
22: States like to keep that kind of information secret. They say that's to protect the privacy of their staff, but multiple lawsuits have been filed across the country, including in Tennessee, that say the states owe more information about the execution team's qualifications to the person being executed and to the public. But we know from previous botched executions that staff often fail to correctly administer the drugs. Pike's lawyers said in a briefing today that unqualified personnel stuck her multiple times, and that should be considered cruel and unusual punishment and torture.
3: That is NPR's Kiara Eisner. Thanks for covering this.
22: Thanks, Sasha.
0: The financial pressure continues to grow on Americans. Already dealing with inflation, today mortgage rates hit their highest level in almost 3 years. That's as the Federal Reserve raises interest rates and bond yields surge. NPR's Stephen Bisaha reports that with borrowing costs surging, life's major purchases are falling further out of reach for many consumers.
4: Carrie Goldstein is dreaming of a few big buys. Number one is a new house.
23: It kind of all started when we went to Milwaukee to visit my cousin for our family reunion, and we were kind of in awe and like drooling over her walkability.
4: Walkability does not describe Goldstein's Cleveland suburb.
23: Like, you can walk within the neighborhood. There are lots of sidewalks, but you can't really get anywhere.
4: So she's got her eye on a more expensive suburb nearby.
23: You know, it's got a quaint downtown. All the houses are older and have character.
4: And you can even walk to Lake Erie. So moving seems like an easy decision.
23: However, you know, the mortgage rates being what they are, above 7% now, you just can't justify the move.
4: Interest rates for mortgages often follow bond yields, and they've been surging since the U.S. war against Iran started. Mortgage rates are up more than 1.25 percentage points since February. That's enough to bump up the cost of a new mortgage by almost $300 each month, assuming a median-priced home and a similar-sized standard loan. So for Goldstein, walking to Lake Erie is out. She could still drive there, but her car is getting up there in age.
23: 11 years old and 150,000 miles and, like, has all these quirks.
4: So a car is Goldstein's second dream purchase. Unfortunately, interest rates for auto loans are likely going up, too. They're tied closely to the Federal Reserve's interest rate, and the Fed raised rates a quarter of a percentage point last month. Some investors believe we could see another rate hike as early as this month. All that on top of the already high sticker price for cars, and Goldstein is delaying buying as long as she can.
23: You can't go and get a car for $150 or $180 anymore a month.
4: Now, so far, the Fed's rate increase has been modest, and the increased cost for car loans will likely be modest, too. The problem is when higher car payments pile on top of other loans, which are also getting more expensive. Interest rates are making the cost of other things like borrowing for education more expensive, too.
24: It's added to higher mortgage payment, higher student loan payment.
4: John Diamond is the director of Rice University's Center for Tax and Budget Policy, and he says consumers are also dealing with inflation.
24: That's what makes it really painful.
4: Painful to make any major life purchase. After all, most Americans need to borrow for those expenses, like cars, homes, and education.
24: If you need to borrow, boy, it's really not a great time. And this is why we say when the Fed raises rates, the economy slows down, and it will bring inflation down, because consumers say, wait a second, rates are high. It's expensive to make a change. I'm going to wait 6 months to a year and then do it.
4: Carrie Goldstein is one of those people holding off. She eventually unsubscribed from real estate updates for that walkable suburb she dreamed about.
23: Because I, of course, had signed up and, you know, was looking every day. And, you know, it just became more and more disheartening when I did the math, you know, combining with the interest rates. It's just not in the cards.
4: She says if interest rates do drop, then maybe she can make the move she wants. But for now, rates are moving in the opposite direction. And Goldstein is stuck at status quo. Stephen Bisaha, NPR News.

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1: 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I'm Sasha Pfeiffer.
2: And I'm Juana Summers. The family of Renee Good, the 37-year-old woman who was killed by an ICE agent during the immigration enforcement surge in Minnesota last January, is suing the federal government. Lawyers for the family announced two civil lawsuits today for her death. NPR criminal justice correspondent Meg Anderson is in Minneapolis and joins us now. Hi there.
3: Hi.
2: Meg, start by telling us what the lawsuits allege.
3: Yeah, so the first lawsuit is against the United States government itself, and it is essentially a wrongful death lawsuit, saying that Jonathan Ross, the ICE officer who killed Good, violated the Fourth Amendment by using excessive force. It's seeking damages for Renee Good's family for the suffering she experienced in the final moments of her life, and also for her partner, Becca Good, who witnessed the killing. The lawsuit says she has suffered intense emotional distress from what she experienced. Now, the other lawsuit is much more rare.
2: Tell me more.
3: Yeah, so that lawsuit is alleging that federal officials engaged in a conspiracy to interfere with the civil rights of people in Minnesota. It says Good's death was, quote, the predictable and intended product of the immigration campaign, and that the entire operation was a coordinated effort to make Hispanic and Somali people the object of aggression and to silence people who opposed that. In making that argument, they're relying on a really old law. It's the Ku Klux Klan Act of 1871, which was used to combat the terrorism wrought by the KKK during the Reconstruction era. One of the lawyers representing Good's family is Ben Berkman, and he put it really simply. The first lawsuit is about what federal officers did to Renee Good. The second is about why those officers were there in the first place.
4: It reaches the agents who fired those shots at Renee, and it reaches every official who put him on the street that day. No mask, no badge, and no title in this administration puts anyone above that law.
3: So the federal officials named in the suit include Jonathan Ross, but also White House advisor Stephen Miller, Kristi Noem, who was the Homeland Security Secretary at the time, and Gregory Bovino, who was the Border Patrol commander at the time, among other people. I should note the Department of Homeland Security didn't respond to a request for comment. A White House spokesperson told NPR in a statement that it plans to, quote, vigorously defend itself and that the lawsuits are baseless.
2: At the press conference today, some of Renee Good's family, including her partner, Rebecca Good, who you mentioned earlier, spoke. What did they have to say?
3: Yeah, so Renee Good's parents and brothers were there. Some of them have made public statements, including in front of Congress. But Becca Good, Renee's partner, has been very quiet until today. She focused on who Renee was. She called her kind and loving, but she also talked about what she lost that day. Renee Good had three children. Becca is now raising their youngest, a six-year-old.
5: She never missed a single moment. And this Halloween, it's our son's absolute favorite holiday. I'll take him trick-or-treating without her hand in mine.
2: Just an impossible situation there. Meg, did she say anything else in her statement?
3: Yeah, so she also acknowledged that Renee Good is not the only person that DHS agents have killed. That includes Alex Preddy just a few weeks later at the hands of Border Patrol agents in Minneapolis. The Trace, that's a news website that focuses on gun violence, says nine people have been shot and killed by immigration agents during this administration.
2: That is NPR criminal justice correspondent Meg Anderson. Thank you.
3: You're welcome.
1: Some millionaires and billionaires are plowing money into a tax loophole in the U.S. to slash their taxes to zero. Our colleagues at The Indicator from Planet Money, Adrian Ma and Waylon Wong, explain who came up with it and how the strategy works.
6: The story of this era's great American tax dodge starts with a man named Cliff Asness. Cliff worked at Goldman Sachs in the 90s, and around that time also got a PhD in finance.
7: Cliff Asness He's a very big, bigger-than-life personality.
8: That's Bloomberg reporter Lucia Giftipulu. She covers the wealth management industry and has reported in-depth on Cliff's hedge fund.
7: He's, let's say, a mad genius who's found this way to help rich people slash their tax bills potentially to the extreme.
8: After his stint at Goldman, Cliff struck out on his own. He set up a hedge fund called AQR Capital Management. And for years, AQR was a pretty typical hedge fund. But then a few years ago, Lucia says, they made a pivot. They shifted towards something called tax-aware investing.
7: We help rich people slash their tax bills. That's what tax-aware investing means.
6: One classic strategy for doing that is something called tax loss harvesting. That's when you sell off losing stocks and write off those losses to reduce your tax bill.
8: Cliff and his team at AQR Capital took this basic strategy and developed what's called a tax-aware long-short strategy. Basically, it means that they create complicated investment portfolios purposely engineered to generate losses. A few years ago, AQR started offering this strategy to clients who had at least $1 million to invest. And Lucia says they exploded in popularity.
7: They went from having $3 billion in these accounts to having $70 billion. This kind of puts a bit in perspective how much people want something that will help them not pay their dues to the government.
6: And that's why in just a couple of years, AQR Capital has grown into the world's largest hedge fund. And now this strategy is in such high demand among wealthy clients that other investment firms have started offering their own similar investment products.
8: Lucia says these funds are a sign of an anti-tax mood among the rich, but it's also occurring during a growing wealth tax conversation in politics. Policymakers in states like California, Maryland, and New York are debating new taxes on the rich.
9: I think a lot of people would hear this and feel like it doesn't seem right. Do you think people would be justified in feeling that way?
7: If you are a school teacher and you pay your full amount in tax and somebody with a lot more money can avoid it, it's fair for people to wonder why.
8: It's possible the IRS may be wondering why, too. Recently, Treasury Department officials expressed concern about what they called potentially abusive tax avoidance strategies, and Congress could, in theory, close the loophole. Amid this uncertainty, some investment firms like Charles Schwab and Fidelity that work with AQR have pulled back on offering this type of account to new clients.
6: And yet, Lucia thinks this isn't going away. And in fact, some money managers have even begun selling this tax avoidance tool to the masses.
8: Weilin Wong,
6: Adrian Ma, NPR News.
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1: You're listening to KTOO's Tlingit Word of the Week. This week's word comes from Keishi Besikuli. The word this week is tiil.
2: Tiil.
1: That means chum or dog salmon. And here's a sentence.
2: Tiil tu dislin dach uk okt yes yut.
1: Dog salmon too. They swim to Teslin in the fall. Let's hear it again.
2: Tiil.
1: Chum or dog salmon. Gunash jish tu hune Lance Twitchell, Goldbelt Heritage Foundation, and the University of Alaska Southeast for this audio.
3: Keishi Besikuli is Kokhetan and a child of a Yenyedi man. She is from Daislin and grew up spending time in Teslin. She earned a master's degree in Indigenous Languages and Linguistics from Simon Fraser University and interviewed many speakers for the Hashagun language series. She is currently translating projects for the Children of the Taku Society.
1: Tune in next week for another Tlingit Word of the Week from KTOO.

0: Live from NPR News in Culver City, California, I'm Duane Brown. The governor of Tennessee calls a botched execution of a death row inmate deeply disturbing. While ordering an independent review, attorneys for Krista Pike sought a stay of her lethal injection last night, but the U.S. Supreme Court made a last-minute ruling allowing the procedure to go forward. Stephen Farrell is one of Pike's attorneys who says she remains in a hospital in critical condition.
1: Krista Pike was very concerned that this execution would go exactly the way it ended up coming out. She was not seeking to delay her execution. She was seeking to have that execution performed humanely and as quickly and as painlessly as possible.
0: Meanwhile, Governor Bill Lee has indefinitely suspended Pike's death sentence and all other executions for the rest of the year. Democrats are suing the Trump administration for its last-minute changes to forms used by U.S. citizens who cast ballots from outside the U.S. NPR's Hansi Luong tells us the changes come as Republicans try to block some overseas citizens from voting.
2: In a federal lawsuit, the Democratic National Committee argues the Trump administration did not follow the proper procedure when it changed two absentee voting forms for overseas U.S. citizens. It removed a long-standing category for U.S. citizens who are born abroad and have never lived in the United States, and sometimes because their U.S. citizen parents or legal guardians served overseas in the U.S. military. Many states allow these citizens to vote if a parent last lived or was registered to vote there before leaving the country. The Pentagon says it now believes those overseas citizens are not eligible to use its forms, but state election officials can continue processing older versions of the forms. Meanwhile, the Republican National Committee has sued more than a handful of states for allowing those U.S. citizens to vote. Hansi Luong, NPR News.
0: Well, stocks finished modestly higher today following a three-day losing streak. This is NPR. Google put a satellite in orbit today that it hopes can pave the way for orbiting AI data centers. NPR's John Ruwitch with more.
3: The device is about the size of a refrigerator, and on board it has four microchips designed by Google that are already in data centers on Earth. The satellite is part of a research project at Google called Suncatcher, because the big allure of putting data centers in space is the nearly unlimited supply of free energy from the sun. Google plans to run AI workloads through the chips, testing how they perform after the stresses of launch and while being hit by space radiation. They'll also gauge how hot the chips get and how well they can be cooled by radiator panels without wind or water to help. The eventual goal is to launch constellations of similar satellites that will process AI workloads, communicate by laser link, and function as flying data centers in space. And a note, Google is a financial supporter of NPR. John Ruwitch, NPR News.
0: New guidance for federal ICE officers include no more high-speed car chases and tighter rules for traffic stops. This comes after more than a dozen encounters with ICE that led to fatalities and injuries in the past year or so. The new guidelines were issued today after several drivers were shot during encounters with ICE officers. In Minnesota, the family of Renee Good sued the government today and the ICE agent who fatally shot her. I'm Duane Brown. 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
8: From NPR News, this is All Things Considered. I'm Sasha Pfeiffer.
9: And I'm Juana Summers. This fall, the U.S. Senate race in Maine could decide who controls Congress. The two candidates, incumbent Republican Susan Collins and her Democratic challenger, Troy Jackson, come from the same area, northern Aroostook County near the U.S.-Canada border. NPR's Luke Garrett reports on the home county voters who may decide which one of them goes to Washington.
10: Fall comes early in Aroostook County. By mid-September, yellow, orange, and red leaves color the trees of northern Maine. And this year, red, white, and blue campaign signs for Susan Collins and Troy Jackson also dot U.S. Route 1. Here on a field just a few hundred yards from the Canadian border, dozens of Mainers gather to watch the alma maters of Collins and Jackson face off on the pitch.
11: Welcome, soccer fans, to this evening's varsity soccer game featuring your Fort Kent Warriors and the visiting Caribou Vikings.
10: Collins was born in Caribou, Maine, and graduated from a public high school. Born just up the road, Jackson went to a school that later merged with Fort Kent High School. Like this soccer game, the Maine U.S. Senate race feels like a hometown contest.
12: It's weird because having them local, you hear people, you know, with personal anecdotes and stuff about them, but they're still very divided on each side of the aisle.
10: That's 43-year-old Brandon Godding. He owns and operates Fort Kent Theater, a small movie house with two concrete auditoriums, two screens, and a pair of finicky projectors. But for Godding, the biggest concern is his theater's oil-powered heaters.
12: I was seeing people saying that oil prices were $5.60. I'm definitely scared for the winter. My tank's full right now, but they're older. They only do so much in these big open spaces.
10: Heating oil prices have increased by 74% in the last year, according to the Maine Department of Energy Resources. With oil prices up and repair costs mounting, Godding says his chief political concern is the economy. And at this point, Godding says he's still not sure who he will vote for in November.
12: Having Troy Jackson be so close here, you know, normally I would go more liberal, but like I hear all these bad stories about him. And so I do like Susan Collins where, you know, she has gone against Trump here and there, but she doesn't do it enough.
10: Down Route 1 in Caribou, the top political issues sound the same.
13: Our economy sucks right now. The gas prices need to go down. The fuel prices need to go down. They just need to help us out.
10: Sabrina Haney sells corn, cucumbers, and potatoes, along with other produce from a wooden cart in the heart of Caribou. The 54-year-old has lived here for 3 decades, and while her biggest worry is the price of gas, the second is the U.S.-Canada trade war recently launched by President Trump.
13: Right now, we're only about maybe 10 minutes from the border, 15. And yeah, it hurts because Canada, the people used to come here and spend their money, and now that they put the tariffs on there, they're just going to cut back and they're just going to stay in their own country.
10: While she describes herself as politically independent, Haney says she has voted for Trump and Collins in every election they've run in. Despite the higher gas prices and tariffs brought on during Trump's presidency, Haney says she still supports Trump and plans to back Collins.
13: She concentrates on the whole state, not just where they think they should. She comes up here, she's involved with the communities, making sure that, hey, they know that she's available.
10: Collins has won Maine's U.S. Senate seat 5 times. Each election, her home county has turned out for her by double-digit margins. This 6th time around, she will need Aroostook County to do it again, says political science professor Andrew Smith. He runs a Maine Senate poll for the University of New Hampshire. We spoke on the phone.
14: If the rural voters come out and vote strongly, they'll likely vote for Susan Collins. In the state of Maine, the areas where Democrats are strongest are in the wealthy coastal areas in southern Maine and in central Maine around Portsmouth.
10: While enthusiasm is hard to predict, Smith says both Collins and Jackson face real headwinds. President Trump's war in Iran and tariffs on Canada are spiking prices. That could be a drag on Collins. While Jackson is a late addition in this Senate race after Graham Platner dropped out of the contest, facing an allegation of rape, which he denies. Sitting inside the county campaign office, Aroostook County Chair Christopher Lydon is confident the county will back Collins again.
15: She was very well received in all the parades we did. She's going up to people. People were thanking her. So I think, despite what the other side might say, I think people are there with her. So I think she's got a good chance of winning again.
10: Alongside a life-size cutout of Trump, Lydon defended the president's war in Iran, calling the rise in gas prices, quote, temporary. But he does wish Trump's tensions with Canada would end sooner rather than later.
15: I would rather not see them get out of control totally, because there's a lot of things. We get our electricity from Canada up here, and this, we're not connected to the rest of the grid.
10: Over at the Troy Jackson campaign, Matt Schlobone, head of the state's largest union, the Maine AFL-CIO, he came up with Jackson in Maine politics. Schlobone believes Jackson can turn his home county.
16: Troy Jackson will fight day and night for working people to try and make people's lives a little bit easier and a little bit better. There's a reason that he has won districts that, generally speaking, Democrats have no business winning in.
10: Back at the soccer field, the face-off between Susan Collins' Caribou Vikings and Troy Jackson's Fort Kent Warriors was hard-battled. The Vikings defended well and beat the Warriors 3-0. Luke Garrett, NPR News, Aroostook County, Maine.
17: Starting today, California, Arizona, and Nevada will get a lot less water. That's because of new federal rules for the 7 states that share the Colorado River. Those states are scrambling to figure out how they'll bear the pain of those reductions, as KJZZ's Alex Hager reports.
18: After 20 years under the old rules, the new ones reckon with an uncomfortable reality. There just isn't enough water in the Colorado River to supply the nearly 40 million people who've come to expect it. After years of failed negotiations between the 7 states that use the river, the federal government is forcing Arizona, California, and Nevada to take about 20% less. But how exactly they'll cut back is still an open question.
19: So we want to make sure that all of the water users who are going to be impacted have all of their plans in place to deal with the cuts.
18: That's Tom Buschotsky, Arizona's top water negotiator. His state is hit the hardest by the new cuts, so he's working with allies in California and Nevada on a deal to spread out the pain of the reductions. But even with federal money as an incentive to use less water, getting cities and farms to tighten their belts is easier said than done.
20: That's the real challenge, because you're actually talking to people about using less water and getting cut.
18: John Berggren is a researcher with the environmental group Western Resource Advocates.
20: The people negotiating these agreements, they reach a kind of high-level agreement of here's what we're willing to do, and then they have to go back and shop it around their state and make sure they can get their water users on board with what they are tentatively agreed to.
18: Also complicating things, Nevada sued the federal government over the new river plans, which slowed down talks about that 3-state deal. Another potential lawsuit could complicate things further. Arizona has set aside $9 million to sue other states or the federal government over the river and says it reserves the right to take its water complaints to court. For NPR News, I'm Alex Hager in Phoenix.

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1: A recent NPR investigation found that heat-related deaths are vastly underreported across most of the U.S. One place that does track these fatalities closely is scorching hot Phoenix, Arizona. This year, the number of heat-related deaths there appears to have jumped significantly. Here to tell us more is KJZZ's Catherine Davis-Young. Hi, Catherine.
2: Hi there.
1: So just how significantly are heat-related deaths up in Phoenix this year?
2: They're up 76% from the same point last year. So far, 275 heat-related deaths are confirmed in Maricopa County, and more than 500 deaths are still under investigation as potentially heat-related.
1: So if 275 are confirmed, maybe 500 might eventually be confirmed. That could be more than 700 heat-related deaths. How close would that get you to a record?
2: Well, the most heat-related deaths ever confirmed in a single year was 645. That was back in 2023. The county medical examiner told me he doesn't expect we'll break that record this year, but it could be a close second or third place. But these numbers had been falling since 2023, and health officials consider all of these deaths to be preventable. So any increase, especially after a couple years of decreases, is really troubling.
1: It has obviously been very hot in parts of the country, but just because it's hot doesn't mean people have to die. So why do the numbers appear to be so much higher this year?
2: One thing we know for sure is that dangerous heat started earlier in the year than ever before. Most of the western U.S. this year had this record-shattering, climate change-fueled heat wave in the early spring. In Phoenix, that meant we had our first 100-degree day in mid-March, about 6 weeks earlier than usual, and long before the city usually opens up any cooling centers or other types of heat relief efforts.
1: 100 degrees in March. That was just springtime. So by the time Phoenix got to summer, what did temperatures look like?
2: Yeah, this was our second hottest summer on record, and most of the record-shattering heat that we experienced this summer actually happened overnight. So here's Maricopa County Medical Examiner Dr. Jeff Johnston.
3: It seems to be those overnight lows that aren't getting below 90, particularly on consecutive days, that seems to be riskiest.
2: So those lows above 90 degrees used to be really rare in Phoenix. On average, the city used to get about 7 nights per year in the 90s. But those numbers have skyrocketed. This year, we had 29 nights that hot.
1: Interesting. During the day, people might be in an air-conditioned office, but in the evening, you might not have that option. Is this a Phoenix phenomenon, or how much is this a broader trend?
2: Well, according to the research organization Climate Central, that rapid warming of summer nights is a result of climate change and urbanization, and it's happening in almost every city in the U.S. And like medical examiner Johnston said, it's a big public health concern. He told me during one of these heat waves with this round-the-clock hot temperatures this summer, he saw one of the biggest spikes in heat relief deaths or heat deaths ever.
1: Are Arizona and Phoenix trying to do anything in response?
2: Well, we talked about the problem of this overnight heat. The city of Phoenix has spent millions of dollars over the past few years to expand hours at cooling centers. City officials say they are confident that that investment is saving lives, but whether or not they'll be able to scale up those kinds of resources in years ahead remains a big question. A lot of these sites have been funded through pandemic-era federal aid, which runs out at the end of this year.
1: That is KJZZ's Catherine Davis-Young. Thank you.
2: Thank you.

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2: Hi, I'm Charlotte Truitt with the Juno Symphony, inviting Juno to experience TV classics as we open our new season. 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

0: 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I'm Juana Summers.
1: And I'm Sasha Pfeiffer. Data centers for AI have become a huge political issue. Opposition to them is growing around the country, at least here on Earth. Outer space is a different story. Today, Google took a step toward putting data centers in space. And to explain this, we have two NPR correspondents, Jeff Brumfiel, who covers science, and John Ruich, who covers Silicon Valley. Hi to both of you.
2: Hi there.
1: John, start us off. What exactly did Google do today?
2: Yeah, well, this happened today.
3: 3, 2, 1, ignition.
2: Google put a small satellite into orbit. It's about the size of a fridge, and it'll test if they can run artificial intelligence in space. This is a prototype built in partnership with the aerospace and satellite imagery company Planet to help pave the way for AI data centers in space eventually. So this satellite is a kind of a mini AI data center. There are 4 tensor processing units on board. Those are a type of specialized microchip that Google designed and has deployed in terrestrial data centers. And Google's going to be running an AI model on those chips, testing how they perform after the stresses of launch, which include a lot of vibration and high G forces, and under the bombardment of radiation in space. They're going to also gauge things like how hot those chips get and how quickly they can cool off.
1: There may be people out there that still think of Google as primarily just a search engine. So why is Google doing this?
2: Yeah, Google's one of several companies that thinks space could be a good place to put data centers. I'll let Jeff get into some of the ways that space is compelling in that regard. But from a company perspective, you know, Google's a leader in AI with its Gemini model. Overall,

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1: All about the sun, right? It produces a ton of clean, free energy. Most of the energy on Earth comes from the sun in one way or another. Here's Travis Beals, who's heading Project Suncatcher.
2: Solar is the best way, really, to power things. And it turns out the best way to tap into solar power may actually be in space.
1: Part of that's because there's no atmosphere up there to block some of the sunlight. But you can also put these satellites into orbits where the sun never sets, and so there's no nighttime. Also, the companies don't talk about this as much, but there aren't as many noisy neighbors in space that will kick up a fuss if you put your data center
3: at your loud
1: there.
3: Humming data center in their neighborhood.
1: Exactly. There are some rules about satellites, but companies can do mostly what they want up there.
3: All right, so I'm seeing the appeal, but I assume this has to be an engineering feat to get this done.
1: Yeah, exactly. I mean, there's some really interesting challenges. Actually, John kind of hinted at them in his earlier answers there. The first one's heat. Chips generate a lot of heat, and in space you don't have any air or water you can use to cool them. Instead, you have to use these big radiators that are actually like almost like solar panels and quite hard to transport. In fact, the chips Google's launching today can only run for 15 minutes at a time, and then they need to cool down. The second issue is latency. John talked about how you have all these satellites flying together. Well, it takes time to communicate, even with lasers, between those satellites, and that can slow down your computation. And then finally, there's just the number of satellites you need to launch. You're going to need a huge number of satellites to equal the computing power of a single terrestrial data center.
3: John, we know that money's being gushed into AI without knowing whether the investment will pay off. And this sounds very expensive. Do we know if this makes sense economically for Google or any other company?
4: Not at this moment. Google thinks it could, though. The idea of free, unlimited power from the sun is very alluring. One of the biggest costs of operating data centers is energy, and this would cut that dramatically. It costs a lot to get satellites into space today, but it's a lot cheaper now than it was a decade ago, and the price keeps falling. So, you know, if Google can solve those challenges that Jeff talked about and a raft of others, the economics might start to look pretty good and make sense a little bit down the line.
3: I hope both of you will keep covering this and tell us if it works out as well as Google hopes it will. This is NPR's Jeff Brumfiel and John Ruwitch. Thanks to both of you.
4: Thank you.
5: You're welcome, Sasha.
3: And a note that Google is a financial supporter of NPR.
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8: The world record attempt started Monday at 10 a.m. with six musicians on stage at a restaurant in Lansing, Michigan. Jeff Bogue helped organize the jam.
9: We are doing a continuous musical collaboration for 3 days without doing what humans normally do, which is to stop and take a break, change the subject, go do something else.
8: There's no official Guinness World Record for longest jam, so Bogue and his friends settled on going beyond the longest nonstop improvised music session they could find, 57 hours played in Spain in 2024. But they weren't going to do it alone, so they recruited more than 100 other musicians, from professionals to amateurs to anyone who just wanted to play, to swap out in shifts for the marathon jam. One of them was singer and guitar player Mary McGuire.
10: I think I just played with 3 different drummers, probably 7 or 8 guitar players, 2 different bass players.
8: Another participant, Zachary Mead, says collaborating like this isn't as hard as you might think.
11: People that play music, they kind of they figure it out. They start playing and then they figure it out.
8: The group crossed the 57-hour mark Wednesday night, breaking the record set in Spain. But the music didn't stop just yet.

3 hours later at 10 p.m., and after 60 straight hours of playing, the musicians finally put down their instruments. Organizers say they plan to submit their performance to Guinness with hopes that it will be officially recognized and that they're ready to come back if anyone else decides to jam out longer. For NPR News, I'm Sophia Salaby in Lansing.

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1: Korea's national industry minister says the country has not agreed to invest $54 billion in the proposed Trans-Alaska natural gas pipeline and has not even agreed to invest at all. The Alaska Beacon reports that's what Kim Jung-gwan told reporters in Seoul today. The Korean national industry minister's remarks came hours after President Donald Trump held a news conference in the White House to incorrectly proclaim that officials from the Asian nation had agreed to spend $54 billion from a $200 billion investment pledge on the Alaska pipeline project. Commerce Secretary Howard Lutnick, standing next to Trump during the announcement, said that Korea would invest more than $50 billion in the project, which is intended to carry natural gas from Alaska's North Slope to an export terminal south of Anchorage. In remarks covered by the Korea Times, Kim told reporters, quote, "I lodged a strong protest with Lutnick as the announcement went far beyond what was agreed," end quote. The Korean government has characterized its agreement with the U.S. government as merely a starting point to determine whether the gas project is worthwhile. In a post on social media, Korean President Lee Jae-myung acknowledged difficulties in negotiations with the United States over the Alaska LNG project. During Wednesday's misleading announcement, Trump was accompanied by Representative Nick Begich, Alaska Governor Mike Dunleavy, and Senator Dan Sullivan. All three are Republicans and close allies of the president. Sullivan is in a close race for re-election against Democratic challenger Mary Peltola, who initially applauded the pipeline announcement.

0: Anywhere Alaskans are missing their salmon, anger is boiling at the pollock trawl fishery. Bering Sea trawlers accidentally catch and waste thousands of salmon, while in-river fishing is often shut down for conservation. It's become a flashpoint in the tight U.S. Senate race, with Senator Dan Sullivan and challenger Mary Peltola both vying for the anti-bycatch vote. Alaska Public Media's Liz Ruskin reports from the Kuskokwim River, where subsistence fishermen say their way of life is on the brink.
1: Ivan Waska lives at the water's edge in Bethel. His fish camp is right behind his house.
2: Well, this is my smokehouse, and this is where we make smoked fried fish.
1: Waska caught some kings at the start of summer, though just half of what his household needs. His fish racks should be filled with silver salmon now, but the silver return was too weak to fish. So instead of getting more salmon in August and September, his family was already dipping into what they put up for winter.
2: They don't close the trawlers. They close me and my people first.
1: Waska is up against a giant. The Alaska pollock fishery is the largest in the country by weight. Trawlers can tow nets as wide at the mouth as a football field and a quarter mile in length. Along with nearly 3 billion pounds of pollock, the nets capture thousands of king and chum salmon. Silver salmon are not caught in trawl nets in any number. Still, Waska blames the trawlers for seafloor damage and messing with the ecosystem.
2: My definition of them, destructors of the sea, Pacific Ocean, and the Bering Sea.
1: The trawlers say they are not to blame for the salmon declines. They point to science showing a heat wave decimated Yukon kings and that much of the salmon trawlers catch is not even from western Alaska. And they say their bycatch rate, relative to the enormous pollock haul, is tiny. Waska has heard those arguments, but trawler bycatch last year included almost 13,000 king salmon that were from western Alaska rivers. The waste galls him.
2: Remember, they hunted the whales to extinction, the buffalo, and holy cow, 21st century, they're going to let this happen.
1: It's not just subsistence fishermen who are upset about trawlers. Sport, charter, and other commercial fishermen are demanding political leaders address this. Fish is all over the political ads in the Senate race.
3: Senator Sullivan is championing legislation to reduce bycatch.
4: Dan Sullivan has taken big money from out-of-state corporate trawlers.
1: Bycatch was Peltola's signature issue when she ran for U.S. House. And before.
5: There was no fishing this summer for Chinook salmon. Zero.
1: That's Peltola, then a subsistence fishing advocate, testifying to Congress in 2021 against the Bering Sea trawl fishery.
5: There's such a double standard here when this year alone the industry captured as bycatch 12,000 Chinook salmon and over 500,000 chum salmon.
1: She was elected to Congress the next year. She filed two anti-bycatch bills in 2024. They did not advance. She's now calling to ban lower 48 factory trawlers, the large catcher processors. Until recently, Sullivan was a favorite of the pollock industry, taking in $300,000 in political contributions. He began publicly calling out bycatch late last year. In June, Sullivan filed a bycatch reduction bill. He talked about it when it passed a Senate committee in September.
6: We see it as a general toolkit of measures to reduce bycatch.
1: In a sign of how central bycatch has become and how quickly, here's Sullivan during this year's Kodiak Fisheries debate.
7: It helps the bycatch issue.
8: And leading on reducing bycatch.
7: That helps with bycatch.
1: He said bycatch more than two dozen times. At his prior Kodiak Fisheries debate in 2020, he didn't say the word at all. Calls to end trawl bycatch come from all over the state, but the spiritual heart of the anti-trawl movement is the Yukon-Kuskokwim region, where people have relied on salmon for millennia. Upriver from Bethel, empty fish camps tell a story of loss. In Kwikset, with 900 people and few paying jobs, lack of salmon is an existential threat. Tribal President Mary Nikolai says there used to be 60 active fish camps around here. She steps into a cold smokehouse unused all summer.
9: Most of the smokehouses are like this. And it's like a slow trend of closing our workforce out.
1: Retired Orthodox priest Martin Nikolai says fish camp is where skills and values are transferred from one generation to the next. Without fish, he worries the chain is broken.
10: For us, it's our culture, it's our life. For them, it's money.
1: He hopes the close Senate race spotlights the injustice of bycatch. He wants the world to know the threat they face. Reporting from Kwikluk, I'm Liz Ruskin.
0: In part two tomorrow on Alaska News Nightly, the pollock industry feels they've got facts on their side if only Alaskans would listen. Still to come on Alaska News Nightly, putting pedigree aside, a dog show in Sitka celebrates canine charm.
11: Everybody seems to love him. Should have put him on Facebook. He'd have like 800 friends by now. I got 32.
0: That's ahead. Stay with us.
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0: A Coast Guard crew from Air Station Sitka rescued a man earlier this week after his fishing boat sank near Murder Cove on the southern tip of Admiralty Island. A statement published by the Coast Guard yesterday said the man was in stable condition. The fishing vessel Tai had departed from Sitka on Friday and was expected to arrive in Ketchikan over the weekend. On Monday, the Coast Guard received word that the boater had not been heard from since early Sunday morning. After unsuccessful attempts to contact him over VHF radio and by cell phone, the Coast Guard launched a helicopter and the Petersburg-based cutter Pike. Around 3 p.m., a Good Samaritan vessel found an ice chest and a life raft in Murder Cove. A couple of hours later, the Coast Guard found the man on the shore of Admiralty Island, 2 miles east of the cove. The crew hoisted him aboard the helicopter and brought him back to Sitka. According to the Coast Guard, the survivor told the crew that when the boat started taking on water and sank, he put on a survival suit and jumped into a life raft. When the raft began taking on water, he swam to shore. In the statement, Coast Guard Commander Rianne Troutman said the man's survival suit had extended his survival time and gave search crews the chance they needed to bring him home safely. Troutman said the Coast Guard cannot overstate the importance of carrying proper survival gear, ensuring that equipment is accessible, and filing a float plan before an emergency occurs. A third dead beluga whale has been reported in Cook Inlet in just a matter of days. Verena Gill with NOAA Fisheries says it's common this time of year.
14: Often see a pulse in the fall. Obviously, it'll be good to figure out what's going on, but it is not particularly alarming. This kind of thing has happened before.
0: Gill says roughly 8 to 15 Cook Inlet belugas are reported dead each year. This year, 11 have been reported so far. It's still unknown how the belugas spotted this week died. Two of the whales were found floating in Knik Arm on Monday. The third was spotted the following day on the opposite side of the inlet near Tyonik. Pathologists have been able to necropsy just one of the whales so far after its body was towed to shore near the Ship Creek small boat launch in Anchorage. They determined the whale was a 22-year-old female who researchers have been tracking for years and nicknamed Treasure. Gill says there were no visible signs of trauma. She says bad weather has kept pathologists from reaching the body of the whale near Tyonik. The other whale is still floating in the inlet and was last seen Wednesday morning between Birchwood and Ship Creek. Gill says if you see the whale, call the NOAA Fisheries hotline.
14: Anything that they think is interesting, just call our stranding hotline if it's a marine mammal. You know, there could be something important they didn't think was important that we'd be happy to know.
0: Cook Inlet beluga whales are endangered. In 2023, scientists estimated the population at roughly 331 whales.

0: Hundreds of thousands of Alaskans are receiving their permanent fund dividends this week. This year's payout is $1,200, which includes a $200 energy relief payment. There are a lot of things you could do with the money, but how should you spend it? Alaska Public Media's Ava White talked to a financial advisor and an economist for some expert advice.
1: Laurel Ranker is a financial advisor in Anchorage and suggests dividing up your permanent fund dividend.
2: I love this third approach, so that would be about $400 in this case.
1: Ranker recommends saving a third of your PFD, like putting it in a retirement account or Roth IRA. She advises the second chunk be spent on something you need. For her and probably many other Alaskans, that's snow tires. But Rankert says it can also apply to credit card or medical debt you've been working to pay off.
2: It's what we call a squid on your face. Like, you can't really focus on anything else because you've got this expense or this bill kind of staring down at you. And it would just feel good mentally to have that dealt with.
1: If you have multiple debt obligations, she says it's best to pay off the one with the highest interest rate first. And don't worry, Ranker advises splurging that last bit on yourself. But she recommends an experience over tangible items because the memories you make have added value.
2: So maybe it's a concert ticket that you wouldn't normally buy otherwise just because those prices are outrageous these days. Or an airline ticket that maybe you couldn't buy an entire ticket, but maybe the majority of it would be doable with this amount.
1: PFD week sort of feels like Christmas, but instead of a gift from Santa, it's a check from the state of Alaska with an amount ultimately determined by state lawmakers. Many businesses offer sales to Alaskans around the time they receive the PFD, including Alaska Airlines. The company's annual sale runs through October 5th, and travel experts say using mileage is the most cost-effective approach. But Rankert has a hot take.
2: To not take advantage of PFD sales, but instead wait until Black Friday, because those deals are typically a lot more significant in terms of cost savings.
1: Rankert says there's not necessarily a wrong way to spend your PFD, but that if a better deal may be on the horizon and the only cost is time, it's best to wait. This year's PFD includes a normal dividend of $1,000 plus a $200 energy relief payment combined into one check. Experts say they aren't thinking of the energy money separately, but Alaskans might. Brett Watson is an associate professor of economics at the University of Alaska Anchorage's Institute of Social and Economic Research. When you put a label on money, he says it can change the way people respond to receiving it.
3: When we call cash an energy rebate, people tend to turn up the thermostat. When we call cash a fuel rebate, people tend to buy more fuel, even if they could spend that money on anything else that they wanted to.
1: Of course, there's no requirement that the $200 actually be spent on heating or fuel. This year's $1,200 payout is the smallest since 2021, and Watson says its purchasing power has changed over the decades.
3: The PFD used to represent a larger share of Alaskans' income, and so it's gotten eaten away a little bit by inflation, but also in cuts to dividend spending.
1: The PFD schedule changes slightly each year, but the payment typically hits in early October. Watson says this allows people to plan ahead. Some Alaskans might make purchases early, knowing they can pay them off later, while others might wait for the funds to land in their account before spending.
3: People can start to prepare for getting it. And that means that they can start spending their dividend, if they've got a credit card, fairly early in the year. So a lot of it's about balancing, you know, money that we've spent in the past, money that we've spent today, and money that we're spending in the future.
1: Watson says that means to think of your future self, but he says everyone has a different trade-off. Watson plans to donate his entire $1,200 PFD to his church in West Anchorage. As for me, I'm following Rankert's advice. I'm going to save some, pay off some debt, and treat myself to a staycation. In Anchorage, I'm Ava White.
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0: Southeast Alaska's commercial red king crab fishery this fall is getting its first consecutive opener in decades. The fishery will be managed much like last year, with some changes based on what fishermen and state managers saw that season. Adam Messmer is a regional shellfish biologist with the State Department of Fish and Game.
1: I think we got a little bit better handle on where crab was coming out of and where crab wasn't coming out of, and where there was effort.
0: That's after the region got its first commercial red king crab fishery in nearly a decade. The back-to-back openers are riding a pulse in the crab population. 10 areas will open again this year, each with its own harvest limit. They'll be managed individually based on how many crab are available in each spot. 7 areas will stay open until their harvest limits are met. 3 other areas, Juneau, Gambier Bay, and Seymour Canal, will also have time limits.
1: We're definitely being conservative in all 3 of those areas, and hopefully be able to bide time before another large pulse comes through.
0: Seymour did not have a timed opener last year, and fishermen quickly caught the area's harvest limit. To avoid overfishing it again, it'll be open for just 56 hours this time. Fishermen had the opposite problem in Gambier Bay. They caught about half the allowed amount during last year's day-long opener. So this year, Gambier will have a slightly longer window, open for 28 hours. A portion of water near Juneau will again be open for 24 hours this year. The highest amount of available crab are in the Seymour Canal, North Chatham Strait, and North Stevens Passage areas. The fishery opens November 1st. Messmer says it's been pretty quiet.
1: I definitely think guys are excited. I think they know what to expect after last year.
0: He says he expects the season to be relatively similar overall and hopes the weather cooperates.

0: Kotzebue has faced ongoing water supply issues over the past several years. Routine testing in August revealed another issue. Drinking water in some homes is currently over the federal limit for lead, according to state officials. KOTZ's Desiree Hagen reports the problem could be linked to older plumbing inside some homes.
1: Kotzebue is one of only two communities in Alaska whose drinking water is currently over the federal limit for lead. That comes after the city collected water samples from 10 Kotzebue homes during a routine check in August. Two came back above the Environmental Protection Agency's lead action level of 15 parts per billion. That triggers extra testing, public notice, and a review of how the water is treated. Cindy Christian manages the State Department of Environmental Conservation's drinking water program.
2: The water is safe to drink. It is just related to those two locations.
1: Lead can have detrimental effects on health. It is most dangerous for young children and pregnant women. In kids, it can lower IQ and cause learning and behavior problems. In adults, it's linked to high blood pressure, heart disease, and kidney problems. The EPA currently doesn't require additional action until lead reaches a certain level in drinking water, but the agency says there is no safe level of lead. Christian says Kotzebue hasn't gone over the lead limit in past testing.
2: And they do have to test annually, and they haven't exceeded any lead levels. This year was kind of unique.
1: The city says what changed this year was the water itself. In a written statement, officials said Vortac Lake, one of Kotzebue's two drinking water sources, was pumped almost empty in summer 2025, ahead of planned repairs to its dam. Most of the water in the lake is now from last winter's snowmelt. According to the city, that water has very low alkalinity, meaning it has little natural ability to neutralize acids. City officials say the water can be more corrosive to older household plumbing, like brass faucets and leaded solder, allowing lead to leach into water. The city has added more soda ash to municipal water to raise the alkalinity and reduce corrosion. City and state officials say the city's pipes are not a source of lead. According to the city, those are made of plastic or copper. A 2024 inventory found no known lead service lines in the system. Christian says the lead most likely comes from the older fixtures in individual homes.
2: Lead is usually leached from fixtures. And in Alaska, those fixtures are usually like kitchen faucets that were manufactured prior to 2014.
1: That was the year a federal law sharply limited how much lead can be in plumbing products, including pipe fittings and faucets. Christian says checking your home's plumbing fixtures is a good start.
2: If people are concerned about high lead levels, the best thing they can do is have a look at their faucets and make sure that they have faucets that are newer.
1: Because of the results, the city is doubling the number of homes it tests from 10 to 20. And will test twice a year instead of once. Christian says the DEC is helping the city adjust how it treats water. State and city officials say the lead isn't related to Kotzebue's other water problems. Those include high manganese, which turned tap water brown in 2023 and 2024, and disinfectant byproducts, chemicals that form when chlorine reacts with natural materials in the water, which have repeatedly exceeded federal limits for at least the last 5 years, according to EPA records. In Kotzebue, I'm Desiree Hagen.
0: Dog shows are often formal competitions where pets are strictly judged for their appearance and behavior. But as KCAW's Lauren Salemo reports, a dog show in Sitka wanted to award features like floppiest ears and fluffiest fur.
3: The dachshund parades in the middle of a crowd circled around the Crescent Harbor net shed. Isabella's vying for the title of tiniest dog in town.
4: Best in show, smallest category goes to Isabella!
3: That's Christina Tierman from Friends of Sitka Animal Shelter. She's emceeing the community's first ever dog show. There are eight categories in all. smallest dog, biggest dog, fluffiest fur, waggiest tail, floppiest ears, best costume, best tricks, and an owner-pet look-alike contest. Tierman's co-MC, the city's animal control officer, April Weldon, introduces the big contestants. For each contest, an owner walks their dog around the net shed while Tierman and Weldon read off a few fun facts. Then they line up in front of a panel of judges.
4: So we are very grateful to have these three judges volunteering their time and their expertise.
3: One judge is former dog sled racer Janet Clark.
5: What I really enjoyed when I was racing sled dogs is looking at such athleticism. But here there's also just the different shapes and sizes of dogs. So fun to look at.
3: Some dogs weigh just a few pounds. Others are nearly half their owner's height, like Walter, a 12-year-old Great Dane competing for largest dog.
4: All right, judges, who's the winner?
3: They turn to each other and whisper over the scores they scribbled on their clipboards. Once the dogs circle up in the middle, they point to the winner.
4: Walter!
3: The Great Dane has officially been named the biggest dog in Sitka. Seth Brown is Walter's owner. He says he's relieved his friend wasn't there with her Mastiff.
6: I was like, well, if Anna girl shows up, it might be some competition. Because she's like big, bigger in the head, like bones, even like the bones and stuff. You're like, that's a serious dense dog. Not quite as tall, but like bigger than any other dog here.
3: Brown and Walter will walk away with a first place ribbon and gift basket of treats and toys.
6: Everybody seems to love them. Should have put him on Facebook. He'd have like 800 friends by now. I got 32.
3: Tierman announces it's time to judge floppiest ears. That's the second category Walter is competing in.
6: Uh-oh, here we go. All right.
3: Walter didn't end up winning for floppiest ears. Marty, a six-month-old mini dachshund, did. According to Clark, judging was pretty straightforward. They had to see if the dog met the category's criteria.
5: But it also was about their showmanship and about their charm. Did you notice how many charming dogs there were out there? They were so adorable.
3: Although only one dog could win per category, every contestant got a ribbon and was hounded with applause. In Sitka, I'm Lauren Salemo.
0: And that's all for this edition of Alaska News Nightly. We had reports tonight from Liz Ruskin in Kwikluk, Catherine Rose and Lauren Salemo in Sitka, Michaela Finnerty and Ava White in Anchorage, Olivia Rose in Petersburg, and Desiree Hagen in Kotzebue. Our audio engineer is Crystal Hyde, Patrick Gilchrist is our producer, and I'm Casey Grove. Good night.

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9: In Los Angeles, I'm Kai Rizdal. It is Thursday today. This one is the 1st of October, if you can believe it. Good as always to have you along, everybody. You know, there's a developing truth in this economy, that money is going to be much more expensive than we have been used to for much longer than we are ready for. As evidence, I refer you to, and yes, I know, the bond market yet again. Yields on long-term government debt, while a hair softer today, have been high and rising for weeks now with no real relief in sight. We called Tara Sinclair. She's the chair of the economics department at George Washington University, out on the road.
10: I'm in Nashville, which means that the hotel lobby is incredibly loud, and so we are very happy we got a room.
9: As are we. Those higher yields mean money is more expensive, not just for the government, but for anybody trying to borrow.
10: Which means that if you want to get a mortgage, it's going to be more expensive. If you want to have credit card debt, it's going to be more expensive. If you're a business and you want to have a business loan, it's going to be more expensive.
9: The way it works, we all know this, when something gets more expensive, you don't have to be an economist to understand that people are going to use less of it, so fewer purchases are going to be made, from buying a house to swiping your credit card, and that is going to slow economic growth. Now, as bond yields and interest rates go higher,
10: there isn't some specific number that's going to immediately destroy the economy.
9: All right, that's good.
10: There are these moments, like hitting 5%, where the markets look around and say, is this a good use of our money? Or should we be looking for higher returns elsewhere and stop being so interested in buying government debt?
9: Well, that sounds bad.
10: And that's the really scary point, because if people start looking at government debt and don't think of it any longer as something that's risk-free, then the cost will go up even more.
9: The 10-year Treasury note today, the yield on it, 5.23%, slightly, as I said, lower at the close, did hit a quarter-century high at one point during the session. Equities just kind of treading water. We will have the details when we do the numbers.

0: One of the things we do around here, so you all don't have to, is dig deep into the data to try to get a sense of the bigger picture. The data in question today is the Personal Consumption Expenditures Index that we got yesterday, 3% year on year. That's the core inflation number. And as it turns out, it was a bit of a surprise, lower than people had been guessing. Marketplace's Kristen Schwab has more.
1: This inflation report kind of feels like when you're on a flight that lands early, but you sit on the runway for forever because there's no gate, so your arrival time ends up being the same anyways. Like, yay?
2: You can look at these numbers and from a lot of different angles, and sometimes they look prettier than they do from other angles.
1: But in the end, it's all a wash, says Stephanie Kelton, an economist at Stony Brook University.
2: Either way, you got a 3 on the other side of the decimal point.
1: 3.4%. And Gary Schlossberg, global strategist at Wells Fargo Investment Institute, says that number was lower than it would have been otherwise. Because in August, the Bureau of Labor Statistics changed the way some categories, like computer software and investment services, are calculated.
3: And that was going to have the effect of lowering inflation by a couple of tenths of a percent.
1: It means by previous standards, inflation would have measured higher, around 3.6 or 3.7%. Omer Sharif, president of Inflation Insights, says really it's not the big number that worries him most. It's the little ones that make up PCE, from housing to healthcare.
4: So more than half the basket is rising at an inflation rate of 3% or higher.
1: Numbers that he says aren't likely to fall, even if the war with Iran ends tomorrow.
4: We've had this set of rolling shocks for 6 years that have, you know, boosted inflation to well above target. It's nothing to say there won't be another shock coming in the next, 6 months.
1: The economists I talked to today and the markets are betting the Fed will pause rates this month and hike rates in December. And Sharif?
4: I personally think that they are maybe going to hike one more time in Q1.
1: Inflation tends to go up at the beginning of the year because companies usually raise prices after the holidays. I'm Kristen Schwab for Marketplace.

0: A couple of weeks back, the Secretary of the Treasury, Scott Bessent, did an event at Southern Methodist University where he got a question about the national debt, which, as you have almost certainly heard, now tops $40 trillion.
1: We don't have a revenue problem. We have a spending problem.
2: Mm-hmm.
1: So we've tried to contain the spending, and then with 3% growth, we grow our way out of this.
0: Bessent has said a version of that before, but is it true? I mean, how much growth would it take when you are talking $40 trillion? Ben Steele is a senior fellow at the Council on Foreign Relations, where he took up exactly that question in a recent article. Ben, welcome to the program.
3: Thank you for having me, Kai.
0: For the layperson, what was the Treasury Secretary talking about when he said we could grow our way out of this?
3: Well, the Treasury Secretary was responding to all the turmoil in the bond markets. And, of course, there's been growing concern that the bond market volatility has been driven by concerns about rising U.S. debt. And the Treasury Secretary's point was that debt doesn't need to be a problem. If we could achieve consistent 3% gross domestic product GDP growth, we can afford to support more debt.
0: All right, so let's dig in a little bit to sort of the math behind this at, again, a very sort of layperson's level. First of all, consistently growing at 3% is not something the federal government and the U.S. economy has done in the recent past. That's problem number one,
3: no.
0: Right?
3: No, that is indeed problem number one. If you go back to the year 2000, we only hit the 3% growth mark in 5 calendar years. So that's 1/5 of the years. So it would be a pretty impressive thing if the United States were able consistently going forward to achieve 3% growth.
0: A word here about the elephant in the room, which is fiscal policy. We talk about monetary policy, interest rates on this program
3: right.
0: All the time. Fiscal policy gets less attention, I suppose, because Congress and the president never do anything about it. And I guess the question to
3: that's
0: you is,
3: right.
0: That's the solution here, right? Fiscal policy?
3: Yeah, well, the United States, unfortunately, doesn't really have a fiscal policy. It just has fiscal outcomes. We spend money. We raise money in the form of taxes. And at the end of each year, we tabulate up how far short we fell in terms of raising the revenue we need to cover our spending. And so we just mechanically issue debt, that is treasury bonds, to fund the growing federal debt.
0: I imagine you spend a decent amount of time on the Acela going back and forth between New York and Washington.
3: Yeah.
0: And I guess the question is, when you go down to Washington and wander the halls of Congress or the think tanks or whatever, I mean, is anybody thinking about this, or are they just fingers in their ear going, la, la, la, la, la?
3: Yeah, no, they are. I speak to, for example, congressional staffers, Democrats, Republicans, and you can put those folks in a room together and have a pretty rational discussion about these issues. When you get into the higher ranks of government, that is the White House, the House and Senate leadership, then politics really does take over.
0: All right. So look, you're a trained observer of this. What do you think happens? I mean, give me like the 10-year outlook here.
3: You know the old joke, Kai, about asking the old Irishman for the road to Dublin? He says, if I were you, I wouldn't start from here.
0: I didn't know that one, but that's a good one. Anyway, go ahead.
3: I wouldn't start from here. I mean, we had opportunities in the past to do something about this. You maybe remember the old Simpson-Bowles Commission under President Obama. I do really think we dropped the ball there with bond prices falling now, that is the price of that we Americans have to pay to issue debt, rising, it's becoming more urgent. Growth is indeed a very important component in a package of measures we need in order to lower our debt burden. But we're also going to need spending cuts, and we're going to need revenue increases. So we should start having a rational debate about what the composition of those spending cuts and revenue raising measures should be.
0: Ben Steele is at the Council on Foreign Relations, where he's a senior fellow, also director of international economics. Ben, thanks for your time. I appreciate it.
3: Thanks for having me, Kai.

0: Business in the Rio Grande Valley, way down in South Texas, is booming. SpaceX has a huge base there, and two big liquefied natural gas plants are drawing people from far and wide. People, though, need housing and residential construction. The workforce for which in Texas is about 25% undocumented workers is being throttled because of the Trump administration's immigration crackdown. Marketplace's Elizabeth Trovall has that story.
1: Brand new modular duplexes line this growing neighborhood with pristine lawns here in the Harlingen area near the southern tip of Texas. Though there's still plenty of work to do and not enough workers.
2: You'll see that the framing crew that's there now is very slim. But normally it's about 8 to 10 guys.
1: That's Ronnie Cavazos, who is building this neighborhood with his firm, The Structure Team. He shows me a cement slab where just a few framers are working today. They'll make a skeleton for the home out of lumber.
2: It requires a lot of math, a lot of measuring. It's a tough job, especially in the type of the weather that we're in. You know, the valley will see 108, 110 degree weather.
1: Cavazos has struggled to find qualified labor to do the job. In Texas, undocumented workers represent roughly a quarter of the construction labor force. Now, ICE raids have thinned out the workforce. Some people have been deported. Others, including some who may have legal status, aren't working because they fear immigration enforcement.
2: We go down a list of 30 framers that, I'm not joking you, like 30 framers just to find one. And he's probably charging more than what we originally had budgeted.
1: He says construction on this phase will likely take 18 months instead of 12. He's also built $15,000 worth of fences around the construction sites to make it harder for ICE to arrest workers.
2: We've had to file extensions on the loans that we have for the project in order to be able to continue getting that project funded. At this point, I'll venture to say that in 2026, we probably are not going to make any money.
1: Worksite raids and immigrant arrests are happening while the construction industry continues to face a major worker deficit. Ed Brady is with the Home Builders Institute.
3: Department of Labor would tell you on a monthly basis, anywhere from in the last 3 years, 250,000 to 450,000 empty jobs, vacant jobs in the building construction industry. So however you look at that, at the low level, it's still a crisis.
1: According to one industry estimate, some 19,000 fewer houses were built in 2024 in the U.S. because of the ongoing labor deficit. But now, he says, immigration policy is working against the industry.
3: With immigrants being 30% of our trades, we're losing many more than we're bringing into the industry right now.
1: And those workers have families that depend on that income, like Brianna, who I meet at her small apartment in South Texas. She tells me how her husband was arrested and deported by immigration on his way to work at a construction site this summer.
4: El día que fue detenido, iba para un trabajo, de una construcción.
1: Brianna is a U.S. citizen, but because of her husband's ongoing immigration case, we're using a different name. Since her husband was deported to Mexico, her household is bringing in $2,000 fewer dollars each month. Even though she works 7 days a week, it's hard to make ends meet.
4: Ha sido muy difícil, económicamente y emocionalmente.
1: It's been very difficult emotionally and economically for her and her three kids, she says. Her husband, who she was sponsoring for a visa, has worked in construction his whole life. He learned it from his dad, just like Ronnie Cavazos. His dad was a framer from Mexico. That's who got him into construction. And now he wonders about the future of the industry.
2: We got rid of all the knowledge and we got rid of all the workers. And now what?
1: Without the experienced framers and other workers, how do you build homes, businesses, and an economy? In the Rio Grande Valley, I'm Elizabeth Trovall for Marketplace.

0: Coming up.
1: 4 hours to 48 hours of training.
0: That's either not enough or, yeah, no, it's not enough. First, though, let's do the numbers. Dow Industrial's up 20 points today, not even a 10%, 50,926. NASDAQ added 10 points also, not even a 10%, 26,871. S&P 500 picked up 14 points, that is 0.2% there. Ended things at 76.66. Constellation Energy has signed a 20-year deal with Amazon to supply electricity. The deal is going to help the power company expand a nuclear plant in Maryland and spend around $3 billion on infrastructure. Constellation powered up 1.9% on the day. Amazon ticked down a little bit over a third of 1%. Seasonings maker McCormick & Company beat estimates for the quarter. People's budgets may be stretched, I guess, but they still want their sauces and their spices. McCormick dipped. Get it? Dipped. 4.9%. 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

0: This is Marketplace. I'm Kai Rizdahl. Data about the American labor market comes in many different flavors. We have gotten a variety so far this week. The September jobs report will be upon us tomorrow morning. Today, though, it's employment of the seasonal variety. Challenger Grain Christmas said in its regular update this morning that the hiring outlook for the rest of the year is cautious. Marketplace's Samantha Fields is on the holiday jobs beat.
1: If it seems early to be thinking about holiday hiring, Corey Staley at Indeed Hiring Lab says it's really not.
2: We do start seeing employers ramping up seasonal hiring in August and in September.
1: According to postings on Indeed, he says August was a strong month for seasonal jobs.
2: But what's interesting is we moved into September and it kind of came down more in line with what we saw in 2025.
1: And he says the number of people who are looking for seasonal work is rising.
2: We're seeing that very clearly over the last 2 or 3 years, the number of job seekers looking for these types of jobs have continued to grow, but the job postings at best have, you know, remained within a range around the previous year.
1: It's still early to know how this holiday season will go, but David Swartz at Morningstar says there are some early indications that hiring in retail might be slower.
3: Retailers are operating more efficiently than they used to and using more technology. And so they are operating their stores on a full-time basis with fewer people. And that would also include the holiday period when they'd hire fewer temporary workers than they had in past years, too.
1: This year, they're also acutely aware of the financial stress so many people are feeling.
3: I think there's a lot of concern about gas prices affecting consumer spending and how that may affect the holiday season as well as general inflation.
1: And Swartz says that's likely part of why fewer retailers have announced big holiday hiring plans so far. Their expectations are low for this year.
3: But that's also been the case for the last couple years, and the holiday sales turned out to be stronger than expected.
1: He says some retailers may be holding off on hiring for now and waiting to see if it looks like that's happening again. I'm Samantha Fields for Marketplace.

0: question. You know, private security guards are outside. We see them all over, outside of strip malls, construction sites, the lobbies of office buildings. These are workers that really don't earn that much money. A recent report from the UC Berkeley Labor Center found that on average, security guards normally earn a little less than $19 an hour. It's a striking number to see that there are more security guards in this country than there are police and sheriff's patrol officers.
1: It does sort of seem like it's a demand thing, right? There is a demand for these services. Police and sheriff's departments simply aren't funded or equipped to do it, but people want it.
0: Absolutely. I mean, this is a necessity, and this is a necessity more and more for, houses of worship, mm-hmm. Synagogues and mosques. And a lot of people feel the need to have security guards as that frontline protection.
1: Let's run down the labor market demographics of this thing. These private security guards are, you write, overwhelmingly male. They are majority people of color, and most of them, almost all of them, I think you say, don't have a bachelor's degree.
0: That's correct. I mean, that's a big part of what this UC Berkeley report found. These are individuals that don't necessarily get into police forces, but, want to serve and protect. And that's where they find these jobs as security officers. And, more and more in recent years, we've seen unions jumping in to unionize security guards and also basically supporting security guards and looking to help boost pay and training.
1: Can we talk about that training for just a second? There are no federal standards for private security guards.
0: Correct. Yeah, there are no federal standards. It's mostly relies. It's given to the states to set those standards. Some states don't have any training really for security guards, and other states have between 4 hours to 48 hours of training.
1: Wow.
0: It really is a patchwork effect in terms of the training that security guards have.
1: It is, you write, a $50 billion industry and growing. And yet, as you said a minute ago, most of these guys, because they are mostly guys, as we talked about, they're making like $19 an hour.
0: Of course, they're making around less than $19 an hour. And, recently we've seen local jurisdictions jump into the fray and look to set at least pay minimums for security guards. In New York City earlier this year, local elected officials passed an ordinance that set pay minimums for security guards. And then here in California, where I'm based in Los Angeles, the state legislature looked to possibly pass a bill this year that would have set pay minimums for security guards. But at the last minute in Sacramento, the legislation was stripped of pay standards because there was strong pushback from the business community in terms of costs. So that was stripped out of the bill at the last minute.
1: One imagines, just given, read the headlines, one imagines that the demand about which we spoke at the beginning of this interview is only going to increase.
0: Yeah, absolutely. The demand is definitely going to increase. As more and more threats of violence happen in public life. I mean, whether these are at schools, at churches, more and more, then there's going to be a need for security and security guards to be on the front lines of protection in public places.
1: Curtis Lee writes for the New York Times. Curtis, thanks a bunch. I appreciate it.
0: Thanks for having me, Kai.

0: 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Investing in securities involves the risk of loss.
1: This final note on the way out today in which, yes, bond yields now are high. But as Tara Sinclair reminded us from that hotel in Nashville, we've been here before.
2: Well, I mean, it's actually the old normal. We used to have much higher bond yields in the past. And so that is one perspective on this, is that we are just returning back to the previous world, and that actually, particularly the period from 2007 to

0: 2020 or a little bit beyond that because of the pandemic was really the weird time. And now we're returning to a longer run pattern.
1: Of course, that was before we were $40 trillion in the hole, right? Our daily production team includes Andy Corbin, Mika Allison, Maria Hollenhorst, Sarah Leeson, Sean McHenry, and Sophia Terenzio. Will Story is the supervising senior producer, and I'm Kai Rizdahl. We will see you tomorrow, everybody.

0: This is APM.
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0: Broadcasting live from the homelands of the Occoquan. Welcome to Juno Afternoon. I'm Boston Christopher. Gonna cheese, hawa, tuxknoon, salama. Thank you for joining the conversation. Today, our sister station, KXLL, is planning a live 24-hour broadcast. A first Friday preview with Katrina and Jason from Force of Nature Apothecary. And Juno Symphony is bringing your favorite TV classics to life with guest conductor Troy Quinn. 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You can also catch us on live stream on KTO's YouTube and Facebook pages. It's Juno Afternoon for October 1st. Let's roll.
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0: 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You can also catch us on the live stream on KTOO's YouTube and Facebook pages. I'm Boston Christopher. That right there was Pearly Drops with Delusional on Sunset Boulevard, one of the songs over in the mix on our sister station, KXLL. All next week is KTOO's fall membership drive. And KXLL, one of the two music stations here at KTOO, is planning a live 24-hour broadcast. I'm calling it like a DJ jam. There's going to be live people on the air for 24 hours playing music and doing all the things that KXLL does. It's going to be next Friday, October 9th, into Saturday, October 10th. And to talk about it more, I am joined now by KXLL's Kelly Icardi, community... What is it? Engagement producer.
1: Yes.
0: Yeah.
1: Perfect.
0: Basically, you run the station.
1: Yeah. That's what I do.
0: That's what you do. And then also one of your main volunteers who does so much and is also on the air on Thursdays at 6 a.m. in the morning, it's Aaron Youngstrom. Welcome in. How are you today, Aaron?
2: Thank you. Thanks for having us.
0: Of course. And Kelly, how are you today?
1: I'm doing great. I'm excited. I'm excited for next week. I'm excited for this afternoon.
0: Yeah. So I want to talk a little bit about music because we just played that cool song. You've been here, I think, over a year now, right? Like almost a year and a half, is it?
1: I think about a year and a half, actually.
0: Time is just rolling on.
1: I know.
0: And I feel like the mix is... changed over that time. You're infusing like new songs in there. I know you've been like reaching out to the kiddos and like, what are you listening to and trying to infuse that music in there. Tell me about the journey of sort of changing the music of KXLL over the last year or so.
1: Yeah, thanks for asking. That's a big part of my job that a lot of people don't get to see. But it's, I mean, it's the whole mix that whenever somebody's not on air, that's programmed in. When I started, I inherited 20,000 tracks.
0: Wow.
1: So not all of those are on air at the same time. But so it's been really fun to kind of see, like when I came here, I was thinking about what's already playing, what I would like to add to it that kind of, you know, extends the vibe or whatever, because I'm trying to keep the foundations that were built
0: sure.
1: before me. But yeah, it's been fun to... put my own kind of spin on things. And also we just got an intern for the arts department and he's 17. So I've been consulting him on what the kids are listening to.
0: What are the kids listening to?
1: You know, it's funny because when you asked for some tracks today and you wanted like new music, they are not really listening to new music is probably the biggest thing I've learned. They were really into like the Eagles and Smashing Pumpkins and
0: wow,
1: Radiohead, 311, things like that.
0: Okay.
1: Yeah. Really
0: That's
1: interesting.
0: Cool.
1: Yeah. They're more like Gen X vibes.
0: Yeah. And Aaron, tell me a little bit about that song we heard. That was your pick for today. Tell me a little bit about Delusional on Sunset Boulevard and the Pearly Drops.
2: Yeah. The Pearly Drops are a relatively new-ish band. I found them because they are opening for Slater on tour, which is new music, which I do know... The youth, I think we sound very old.
1: We do.
0: The youths.
2: The youths. Yeah. But they are really kind of dreamy and synthy along the same terms as Magdalena Bay. There's so much happening in the pop scene right now. And it's cool to see hyperpop really coming into its own after Brat, which is one of my favorite albums over the past couple of years. Since then, you have Adela and Slater and OK Lou and Underscores.
1: Totally.
2: Yeah. And Nina Jirashi, too, from Australia. Just some amazing talent.
0: That's cool. I want to put this out there, too, because you don't have to be young to listen to KXLL. Like,
1: true.
0: It's not just what the kids are listening to. There's people listening to I listen to KXLL. You know, there's tons of people. Like, it's interesting because when I think about – I was thinking about this the other day that people who are even older than me who are around, like, in the 60s and 70s, they're still rocking out, you know? Like,
1: yeah.
0: they grew up on, like, Led Zeppelin and Black Sabbath and all this stuff. And you don't lose that. You might turn it down a little bit.
1: Yes. Or wear hearing protection.
0: Yeah, wear a little hearing protection. But you still love that kind of music, right?
1: Mm-hmm.
0: Maybe you've added some genres in as you get older kind of thing. So it's really just, like, it's interesting. Because as you try to manage it and think about, okay, what do I want to put on the air?
1: Mm-hmm.
0: Is there some kind of like symbiotic relationship you're trying to have between all the songs, or is there some sort of main kind of like feeling you want for KXLL?
1: Yes. It's kind of a hard one to put into words, I guess, but when my predecessor Chandra was training me on the mix, we have like separate categories, and that kind of, you know, if you want to get like really nerdy about it, that goes, you know, however many songs in this play a certain times per hour. And so some of those have like higher rotation and things like that. But what she described as like one of our biggest categories, which is like the favorites one, that's the flavor. That's the word she used for it. So I'm trying to keep that vibe. I don't use the word flavor, so I feel awkward saying it right now. But I'm trying to keep that vibe that was started by like Andy Klein and Annie and then Chandra. Trying to keep like what people recognize, but then you have to edge people into like where music is going. Like there's trash pop, there's hyper pop. I just...
0: All these genres mean nothing to me.
1: Right. And then yeah. There's all these new ones popping up, or, you know, old ones are kind of coming back into the frame. Like, you know, rock from the 80s is big right now. So
0: hair rock, baby.
1: Yeah. Hair rock, yeah. And hyper pop, yeah. Is cool. The vibe. So, yeah.
0: And here's a cool thing we need to mention. We'll talk about this more later, but January...
1: Yes.
0: KXLL and KRNN are turning 20,
1: yeah.
0: And there's going to be like huge things happening. We're not announcing anything yet, but just keep that in mind as we approach through the winter. There's going to be 20 years KXLL and KRNN have been on the air. That's pretty cool.
1: It is really cool. It's really cool to, I feel honored to be in this position I am with the 20th anniversary coming up. It's really special.
0: And speaking of, you know, tradition, you're bringing back something that used to happen, which is 24-hour broadcast.
1: Yeah.
0: So like, let's talk about this a little bit. How's this going to work? When does it start and all that? Give me all the details.
1: Yeah. So it's going to start next week, October 9th, Friday of the drive. Our drive week goes from the 5th until the 10th on Saturday. So we'll be live, having live DJs back to back the whole time from 4 p.m. On Friday the 9th until Saturday at 4 p.m. on the 10th. And we're scheduling out shifts with our DJs to make sure to fill all those times. And in the middle of the night, I'm really excited because we have a lot of like spinning DJs or DJs that mix that are new to the station. So in the middle, we're going to have kind of like a boiler room style type where it's going to be kind of more party music because it's a Friday night.
0: Because it's a Friday night.
1: Yeah.
0: That's kind of cool.
1: And that's how, as you were kind of saying, that's how broadcasting used to work. If the DJ scheduled after you did not show up for their shift, then you're DJing for two more hours, you know, because you can't have dead air. So.
0: Well, when I started way back in the day up in Anchorage, it was, you know, midnight shift on the weekend. That's mm-hmm. where you started.
1: Yes. Mine was 1 to 3 a.m.
0: Yeah, exactly. Yeah, I think I did midnight to 6, like overnight.
1: Oh my,
0: it was like 6 hours.
1: One.
0: Yeah, it was a long shift.
1: Wow.
0: So that's going to be really cool. And then again, as KTOO's fall membership drive is happening all next week, there's going to be this cool special programming with DJs happening throughout the night, no matter what time you're listening to the radio. So tune in, catch all your favorite DJs. And that's another thing that's been really cool. Aaron, we mentioned you're on the air at 6 a.m. on Thursdays. There's been an exponential increase in the amount of DJs on the air. Where mm-hmm. do we find the schedule for this?
1: The schedule is on our website, which you can find if you go on ktoo.org. You can go to the radio tab and find KXLL, or mm-hmm. you can go directly to kxll.org, and then we have our schedule there listed. Some of our new DJs are still in training, but we've got people like Mar of Astronomar and Roman Martinez, who's a vinyl DJ. They're not listed on there yet because they're still in training, but that's where you can find
0: coming
1: the schedule.
0: Soon.
1: Coming soon.
0: Yeah, I love that. And then tomorrow, I want to mention this before we have to end today. Tomorrow is something very cool. There's going to be a watch party for the Pan Arctic Vision Showcase, and KXLL is one of the sponsors for this, and you're going to be there sort of like... you know, making it happen. So tell me a little bit about this event tomorrow. This is our great Annie Bartholomew is going over to the Faroe Islands, but tell me what's happening.
1: Yeah, so Annie is in the Faroe Islands right now for Pan Arctic Vision, which is kind of like a different regional sect of a similar type of thing like Eurovision. So it's a music kind of competition thing. And they pick 10 artists from 10 different communities, and Annie is representing ours. Fun fact, she's the first ever like folk artist that they've had. It's usually electronic.
0: Oh, cool.
1: So tomorrow at Kindred Post, I'm getting the Zoom set up because we're going to broadcast it live from there, and I'm going to be the in-person host. I did just learn last week that we're going to be able to like turn the screen around or the camera around and wave to Annie. So it's going to be a fun time if you want to show your support for Annie.
0: And I think you get to I think you get to vote too.
1: Yes, you get to vote.
0: Yes, I mean it's really a friendly it is a competition,
1: right.
0: But it's friendly. It's not really like cutthroat. It's just more about celebrating all these different artists from all these different countries.
1: Mm-hmm.
0: And it's going to be this watch party at Kindred Post tomorrow at 10:30 a.m. And if you can't make it down there to Kindred Post, you can also tune in to KTO 360 TV, which is going to be broadcasting the whole Panarctic Vision Showcase statewide. So that's going to be kind of cool because 360 TV is a statewide channel. And I also am showing for those who are on the stream, and it's also on an article that was posted on KTO.org today from the news team from our interview with Annie last week, her and Kat Moore, a picture of them over there in the Faroe Islands. So that's very cool. It's very cool to see one of our own going on to do these wonderful things and represent. And she's premiering a brand new song that she's going to be playing there, a debut song, which is just very, very cool. So that's it's awesome. Yeah. So KXLL is out there in the community. It's out there making new music on the radio, bringing DJs into the studio, all kinds of cool things. Don't forget 24-hour broadcast starting next Friday, October 9th at 4 p.m., going all the way through Saturday at 4 p.m. With all kinds of your favorite DJs and also some spinning in the middle of the night.
1: Yeah, it's going to be great. I also want to give Erin a huge shout out because she's co-producing this with me. She's I'm working here, but she's volunteering. So I really appreciate we couldn't do things like this without volunteers. So
0: hashtag awesome volunteers.
2: Really dedicated to the manual labor of love that is radio. I'm not joking either. I mean, I'm really dedicated. I think it's beautiful, the idea that people are going to be in the building and engaging with the community. And
1: we're going to have a little green room. It's going to be fun.
0: It's very cool. So we're going to go out with another song. This one was chosen. This is sort of like how you do Passenger Princess, like the guests choose the songs. You can tune in to Kelly every day, Wednesday through Friday at 4 p.m. for music, fun, conversations, interviews, all kinds of cool things.
1: Yeah.
0: And so you picked a song called Self-Aware by Temper City. Tell me about this song.
1: Yes, yes. They're a relatively new band. They kind of sound like Arctic Monkeys or like The Neighborhood. I actually thought it was one of those when I heard it. And then I looked, I think I Shazammed it or something. They're a new band. This is their first single that they've released this year, and it went viral and it topped charts. So
0: hyperviral, as they say.
1: Hyperviral.
0: I don't know if they say that, but I'm just making it
1: up.
0: We're
1: saying it.
0: Yeah, we're making it happen. This is Self-Aware by Temper City. Thanks, Erin. Thanks, Kelly. Appreciate it. 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

0: This is Juno Afternoon from your listener-supported public media station, KTOO. I'm Boston Christopher. October 1st, Friday, is tomorrow, October 2nd, because today is October 1st. First Friday is October 2nd. And among the many stops you can make is Kindred Post, where Katrina Tibbles Rivers and Jason Rivers, co-owners of Force of Nature Apothecary, will be offering free rune readings and do-it-yourself simmer pot sachets. Is that how you say it, Jason?
1: Yeah, simmer pot sachets.
0: Sachets. And Jason joins me now. Katrina, unfortunately, is not available because she has civic duty to perform.
2: Good job, Katrina.
0: But
2: good
0: in her
2: job.
0: Stead, we have Kelsey Bryce Riker, your host and MC of Juno, as well as manager of Kindred Post. How are you today, Kelsey?
2: I am well, Boston. How are you?
0: I'm excellent. And you're in a play right now for 2 more weeks, theaterintherough.org, The Revolutionists, right?
2: Indeed, yes.
0: Indeed. Awesome. And Jason, welcome in. How are you?
1: Welcome. Thank you.
0: Yeah, excellent. So we were talking beforehand. Next time you're here, let's talk about rune reading. I want to get a rune reading. I've never done it before. What does it involve?
1: So runes are one of the most ancient forms of writing out there, but they're also the most ancient form of divination out there. And everybody kind of associates them with the Norse traditions and the Norse pagan traditions. But really, the oldest runes are from the Etruscans, the northern Italians.
0: Okay.
1: And so what they really are is, unlike most people understand Tarot and things like that, what runes are it's a set of energies. And depending on how you read them and is how you manifest them. The first rune of the set is always Fehu, which is prosperity, but it can mean so many different things: prosperity of the self, prosperity of the community, and it's always represented by cows, so cattle, because in Norse culture, cattle was the most prized possession, and the person with the most cattle was the richest person. And funny thing is, I've been doing a lot of research in a lot of Norse traditions. Everybody thinks it's very traditional man and wife thing, but women could divorce their husbands if they found them unpopular or unwanting. They could own land and own property, and they actually, you know, the old adage of the shield maiden.
0: Okay, cool. So these have are they represented on the rune with shapes? Is that what it is?
1: They're represented on, they call them staves.
0: Okay.
1: But it's different. It looks all very close to the Latin alphabet. In fact, it's the precursor to the Latin alphabet.
0: Okay. All right.
1: Again, most people think of them as Norse, but it's actually really through the Germanic tribes. So
0: you kids listening today who play RuneScape, you know,
1: actually, I play RuneScape.
0: Yeah.
1: And actually very, very similar things. But like if you play RuneScape or Skyrim or things like that,
0: yeah,
1: you'll actually see a lot of those runes.
0: The same sort
1: same
0: of things.
1: Style
0: yeah.
1: of runes.
0: So when you do a reading, is it the energies of the person who's getting the reading, or is sort of being represented through the runes?
1: Well, I am, for me, I am energetically empathic.
0: Yeah.
1: My wife refers to me as I'm a sin eater, but I can.
0: Nice to meet you. I need that. I need a sin eater in my life. Thank you.
1: But mostly it is, it's looking at the runes and then looking at the person. And everybody thinks it's a lot of mystical things, but is actually watching. It's answering basic questions.
0: Okay.
1: You know, because one of the things that ruins teach you is there are basic laws to life. You know, there is no happiness without prosperity. There's no peace without the constant threat of conflict.
0: Right. Okay. Yeah, because I'm thinking, you know, I mean, obviously a lot of people know tarot cards and things like that. You think about, the death card and, you know, the things that come up in that can scare people. Is there stuff in runes
1: sure.
0: that can, be a little scary?
1: There's one rune, Hagalaz. It's called the Hail Rune.
0: Okay.
1: And literally, it represents the destructive nature of hail. But what people don't realize within the destructive nature of hail brings hail helps till the earth and bring up new life.
0: Oh, okay.
1: So it's that it's that necessity for sacrifice.
0: Right.
1: And funny you talk about Tarot because within Tarot, the major arcana of the Tarot are actually based off of ruins.
0: Oh, interesting. Okay.
1: And it is actually the story of Odin, it's a mix of story of Odin and his hanging on the tree for 9 days.
0: Yeah. I don't know that story, but...
1: If anybody's interested, check out the Havamal. It is
0: Havamal.
1: It was written by a Christian priest, but it is the stories of the High One.
0: Okay, excellent.
1: There's also unlike the Marvel Universe, there is a true Ragnarok that is supposed to happen, which is supposed to be very similar to the Christian apocalypse.
0: Sure. Yeah. It's interesting because there are a lot of, faiths and religions and history and what people think of as myths that people believed back in the day. They're all sort of similar in construction, of it, right? And a lot of it does come from the ancient, sort of texts and the ancient sort of feelings and ideas and mythology.
1: I mean, it's the ancient energies, too.
0: Yeah.
1: I mean, it really is, depending on the rune set, if I get Hagalaz in someone's reading, I'm gonna be like, okay, is there something going on in your life that you're having to make a decision whether you need to sacrifice this or not for something greater?
0: Mm-hmm.
1: Or if it's a Fehu thing, what are you grateful for? What are you thankful for? What is that blessing for?
0: Mm.
1: I was raised Roman Catholic, and I spent some time in the evangelical church. And one of the things they talk about is prosperity.
0: Mm-hmm.
1: Well, that's not just a Christian thing. Prosperity was something that you can manifest, and it's manifested through positive thought and positive action.
0: Yeah.
1: And that was one thing that I've been learning in the past 20 years as being a pagan, is that magic is an everyday life thing.
0: Yeah.
1: Not just the great moment where you cast a circle and the magic pours
0: right,
1: forth.
0: It is
1: the simple things like being grateful that you got a roof over your head and that you got food to eat and you got friends and you got people that love you.
0: Very cool. So you can get a rune reading tomorrow during First Friday. This is going to be, is it 4:30 to 7, Kelsey, for you all?
2: 4:30 to 7,
0: 4:30
2: yep.
0: to 7 at Kindred Post. And you also have a really cool event. We just talked about it with Kelly and Aaron, but you have a really cool event tomorrow morning.
2: Yes.
0: You want to remind people about what's happening tomorrow? We just talked about it, but please do.
2: Yeah. So we're at 10:30 a.m. We're going to have it's a small space, but we're going to have a corner of that small space. set up for a viewing party of the Pan-Arctic
0: Vision Showcase.
2: Yes.
0: Yeah.
2: I need to get that in my body before tomorrow morning.
0: Yeah.
2: Featuring Annie Bartholomew and Kat Moore, who are two very familiar names to us in Juneau and the wider Alaska area. So it's going to be super exciting.
0: And I just found this out today because there was an article that was posted. Annie didn't mention this when she was on the show last week, but it's a competition, so you get to vote, too. So you get to vote for your favorite. So it's a friendly competition. It's not really like,
2: Absolutely.
0: Cutthroat competition
1: cool.
0: or something.
1: Fun.
0: But it's very cool. And so, Kelly was just saying that at some point you're going to be able to, turn the camera or something. So people will see us on this live broadcast. So Juno needs to represent.
2: Yes.
0: Tomorrow morning, 10:30 to noon, is it?
2: 10:30 to noon or noon 30.
0: Okay. However long it goes.
2: However long it goes. Yep. We don't have another set thing until Jason and Katrina comes start setting up at 4. So, like, come hang out at the post office.
0: Get a breakfast burrito and go hang out at the Kindred Post do all that. Now, tomorrow also, Jason, at your thing, your wife, Katrina, will be doing the Simmer Pot Sachet. Can you tell us what that is?
1: So, she actually gave me a whole thing.
0: Of course she did. Don't read it. Just tell me.
1: Well, it was really funny because when she told me she had grand jury duty, I was like, so what am I going to say? And she goes, I'm not sure. I'll write something down for you. I was like, oh, it's going to be – I was just going to say smelly things come
0: to life.
1: Come to life.
0: What is a sachet? That's what I'm curious about.
1: So Simmer Pot Sachet is kind of a it's kind of – you put a whole bunch of sweet-smelling ingredients.
0: Yeah.
1: But they also have magical correspondence. So it's aromatherapy.
0: Okay. Aromatherapy, basically.
1: Yeah.
0: All right. So it's something good that you – and it brings, like, positive
1: vibes.
0: Positive
1: energy and everything like that.
0: Yeah.
1: And, you know, it definitely sympathetic magic. Some of the things we're going to have tomorrow is, like, orange for prosperity, lemon for clarity, apple for wisdom, blueberry, stress relief, ginger, red pepper flakes, salt. And so all these are for different things like courage, activating your intention, setting boundaries. And they're definitely a tool for that. A lot of people don't realize. I've done a lot of research into the foods we eat and things like that. And a lot of the basic foods we eat and the things that we smell and we take in have sympathetic magical qualities. Mm. Things like salt, pepper, and garlic. Why do we love them so much? Well, because all of those going together, it makes gives your body protection.
0: Mm. Oh wow! Okay, cool. And I know Katrina sent me a couple of items here, pictures that I'm going to show on the stream, and maybe I'll post on the webpage for this episode today. But it's like a necklace. So are these going to be on display tomorrow as well?
1: We have a lot of stuff at Kindred Post.
0: Okay. So you carry the stuff.
2: We do. And Jason and Katrina, I feel like y'all do so much. I think we still have one in stock. Jason also makes like walking sticks and canes that are gorgeous. Katrina makes hoochie earrings. We have some of the Simmer, very fall vibe Simmer Pot sachets for sale in the store. So, and I was saying to Jason before we came on last year when they were at Kindred Post, I feel like I didn't have any work to do because people just flocked in.
0: Mm.
2: Like they knew it was happening and they were so stoked that it was just a full house all night.
0: I love that.
2: The vibes were great.
0: Yeah, I'm showing some of the earrings with the hearts on them. Very cool.
2: Mm-hmm.
0: And then I guess this little glass bottle, this is the sachet maybe.
1: Yeah.
0: Salt for cleansing, sage for purifying. Mm. Cloves for banishing negativity, cinnamon for protection. And actually, what's interesting about that is cinnamon is so good for you, like to ingest. Like it's supposed to be like it's a magical ingredient. Orange for prosperity and jade for serenity. That's what's in this bottle here that I'm showing here on screen. This is very cool. It's going to be so much fun tomorrow during First Friday. Of course, you can always go to jhc.org/first-friday to get all of the First Friday stuff going on. And it's fun because now it's just for us.
2: Yes.
0: Like it's the First Fridays for us.
2: Yeah.
0: And all the places are going to be having all kinds of things happening. So get First Friday on your schedule tomorrow. Take a gander around, walk around downtown. And of course, go visit the Rune Readings and DIY Simmer Pot Sachets with Force of Nature Apothecary with Katrina and Jason. Thank you so much for being here, Jason.
1: Oh, thank you so much.
0: Always a pleasure. And when you come back next time, we'll do... I want to do a rune reading and hope I don't get the bad one.
1: No. I never see anything as negative. I always see things as opportunities.
0: Well, like you said, it's like you think about like if there's something like that comes up, it's like what is in your life right now that you're maybe having a decision about?
1: Yeah.
0: And like one thing you have to let go of versus, you know... something bad happening.
1: Yeah,
0: right?
1: one of the things I've learned through my whole path, we've told our story. Me and Katrina are very eclectic in how we approach our belief system because we just don't believe that one belief system is valid. But one of the things that we talk about is energy and energy blockages.
0: Mm. Mm. Yeah, absolutely.
1: And the energy blockages are it's funny, I can walk up to somebody and say, yep, okay, yeah, your energy, I can tell your energy's blocked somewhere, because everybody's energy's blocked somewhere.
0: Yeah. For some reason, right? It could be that day for some reason. Like you're having, you know, you just have those weird days sometimes and you're like, oh, what do I need to do? And it's like, most of the time for me, it's like, get alone, you know, be by myself, you know, and just kind of center, right? And just sort of get back to a little bit of a breath, you know?
1: One of the biggest things I'm learning is drink water.
0: Drink water. Drink water. And as one of the recent, And as one of the recent doctors who was on the show told me, one of the best thing you can do, get moving.
1: Yep.
0: Get moving, drink some water. Take a break, walk around the block, have a big old swig of water.
2: Yes.
0: Appreciate y'all being here today.
1: No problem. Sheesh.
0: This is Juno Afternoon on KTOO.
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4: 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This week's word comes from Keishi Besikuli. The word this week is tih.
5: Tih.
4: That means chum or dog salmon. And here's a sentence.
5: Tih tu dislind dach uk okt ye siut.
4: Dog salmon too. They swim to Teslin in the fall. 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
5: Tih.
4: Chum or dog salmon. 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
6: Keishi Besikuli is Kokhetan and a child of a Yenyedi man. She is from Deslin and grew up spending time in Teslin. She earned a master's degree in Indigenous Languages and Linguistics from Simon Fraser University and interviewed many speakers for the Hashagun language series. She is currently translating projects for the Children of the Taku Society.
4: Tune in next week for another Tlingit Word of the Week from KTOO.

0: You're listening to Juno Afternoon from Studio 2K at KTOO. I'm your host, Boston Christopher. You probably recognize that theme, and you'll be able to hear more like it this weekend. Former Juno Symphony Music Director Troy Quinn returns this weekend for the first production of the symphony's 2026 season, the greatest themes and music from your favorite TV shows. It's TV classics. It's like I Love Lucy, The Simpsons, Star Trek, Bonanza, all those good things. It's this weekend, October 3rd and 4th at JDHS, Yedda Kathle Auditorium. Troy and Charlotte Truitt, ED for the symphony, are joining me now. Thank you so much. It's a pleasure to have you here. Welcome back, Troy.
1: We're back, Boston.
2: Good to see you, sir.
0: Wasiti, how are you today, Charlotte?
3: Excellent.
0: Like, this one is very cool. Like, the idea of, I know that a lot of the symphonies these days do, like, the pops concerts, and they sort of take, you know, popular music and they turn it into a symphony, but so many TV shows use symphonic music in their themes, Troy.
1: They do, absolutely. This is the soundtrack of our lives.
0: It really is.
1: And so many of the themes you're going to hear this weekend were written by very famous film composers like John Williams and Danny Elfman and Bill Conti. They also wrote a lot of TV theme music. And so there's such a variety. We could have eight different programs of TV music.
0: You could do like a whole season of just like every other weekend a concert with all these great songs. It's funny because as I was prepping for today, I was listening to a bunch of different themes, and I was like, oh my God, that one's from my childhood. Oh my God, that one's from my childhood. And just ones that are just in your brain even before you're born.
1: That's right. It's such nostalgia. And this concert, Boston, really is TV classics. We're going all the way back to I Love Lucy in the 50s, Bonanza, all the way through The Simpsons, which will probably be the most recent theme we'll play. Because the sad reality is there's not a lot of symphonic television music being written today. It's a lot of a keyboard.
0: Theme songs for shows. It's a lot of times I see a show now and they don't even have a theme song.
1: That's just right.
0: Like the show
1: very
0: just
1: ethereal
0: begins.
1: Behind sort of atmospheric music.
0: Yeah.
1: This is really the meat and potatoes. You're going to have 70-piece orchestra playing with almost out of exception the original pieces that you heard on the film with the original on the TV screen. With the original orchestration.
0: That's very cool. And Charlotte, this is the first production of the season, right?
3: Yes, that's
0: okay.
3: Right.
0: And how many shows will you have this year? Is it three concerts this year?
3: Well, we have five concerts.
0: Five total.
3: This is our first one.
0: Okay.
3: Then we have our holiday cheer concert in December. Mm. We do main stage concerts also in January, April, and June. So five full sets.
0: And you can still get, imagining a season subscription if you wanted?
3: Yes, it's not too late to get season tickets. And we're actually doing a special offer. If people have never been a season ticket holder with us before, first-time season ticket holders can buy one seat, get another one half price.
0: Ooh, that's a good
3: deal. So it's a good value for the whole season, and if you can't make all of them, you can give them away as a gift. You know, bring your neighbor, bring your grandkids, bring your family.
0: Sure.
3: Really show support to the symphony for the season.
0: Absolutely. And how did you convince Troy to, you know, how would you really...
1: She's very convincing.
0: Real
1: do anything.
0: Like, how did Charlotte you do it? What did you do? What magic did you work?
3: You know, Troy has been so good to the orchestra for many, many years. I think, you know, he auditioned in 14 and he started with the orchestra in 15. When we found out that Brad Hogarth and his wife were having a baby and he wasn't going to be at this concert, we talked about the fact that we'd like to start the season with the pops, and I'm like, I know who to call. And I reached out to Troy, and so quick to respond, and he said, if my schedule's open, I'm there. And sure enough, we got lucky. We're really fortunate.
1: I'm happy to be back.
3: Because he's all over the country, you know, and it's just a gift and treasure to have him with us again.
0: So what was it like coming back and working with the symphony this week?
1: Like home, really, Boston. Yeah. You know, most of the same people are still here. The weather is the same. Same wonderful restaurants that I go to. So it was really a homecoming celebration and such a familial type of atmosphere for me. So it's wonderful to be back in Juneau and work with all of my colleagues here and to work on this type of music, which is so near and dear to my heart as somebody who's been in Los Angeles working in TV and studios for a while and loving this type of music. You know, I got into classical music through film and TV.
0: Sure.
1: Then I heard Brahms, Beethoven, and Mozart and thought, wow.
0: Yeah.
1: Amazing.
0: Well, I've talked to people about this on the show before, but it seems like, you know, the Beethovens and the, you know, the Mozarts of the day are the ones that are working in film, you know, film scores now. That's where the money is.
1: Well, so they have that's to, where the popularity is.
0: Yeah, the popularity is.
1: Absolutely.
0: Yeah.
1: And so I mean, I don't think it's a stretch to say that John Williams is the Mozart of our time.
0: He's amazing, and he's done so many of your favorites. And, you mentioned Danny Elfman, too, from Oingo Boingo when I was a kid.
1: That's right,
0: but
1: exactly.
0: Then, now major composer.
1: Yes.
0: Stuart Copeland from
1: The Police
0: is another one.
1: Of course, yeah.
0: That went into composing.
1: Absolutely. And you're going to hear, too, on this program, Boston, not just television music in terms of TV shows, but other television themes like Round Ball Rock from the basketball theme, NBA on NBC.
0: Oh, okay.
1: You're going to hear the Mission theme written by the great John Williams, the NBC Nightly News theme that we all know and love.
0: Sweet.
1: So it's
0: not just
1: a conglomeration.
0: TV. Okay, yeah. That's very, very cool.
1: Yeah.
0: And tell us a little bit about what you've been doing since you left Juneau, Troy.
1: What have I been doing? I've been living on a plane, basically, is what I've been doing. But cross country, sharing the love of music and what I do with the orchestral world with everybody from Rhode Island to Florida. I have 4 different orchestras now I'm working with and across the country and then guest conducting. I'm still on the faculty at the University of Southern California. Busy guest conducting. We had the Boston Pops last year, which was great and a thrill for me personally as somebody who grew up listening to that orchestra. So, I'm a busy guy. I should have more miles than I do on my main.
0: How do we follow your journey? Do you post on Insta or something?
1: I'm on Facebook. You can just go to troyquinn.com to find out all the latest on what I'm doing. That's where my mother goes to know where I am when I don't wake up.
0: Where's
1: and where
0: my
1: am I
0: son?
1: Exactly. So
0: call your mother.
1: Exactly.
0: Call your mom. That's the thing to do for sure. That is so cool. That is very cool. So I wanted to play a little game with you because, normally we talk a little bit about like what's in the show, but I picked a few of my favorites songs, and I thought it'd be fun to do a sort of name that tune, but also just to familiarize yourself, and then we'll find out if that particular theme is in the concert this weekend.
1: Love it.
0: Now, the interesting thing, I don't have the TV nightly news theme. These are all from TV shows.
1: Got it.
3: Okay.
0: So, so I figure we might start with an easy one. You have one that's similar with a title, but let's do this one here. Let's see if we can get this one.
1: I Dream of Jeannie. This is like drop the needle in college.
0: Yeah.
1: I'm good at this game.
0: You are good at this game.
1: No, we're not doing that piece.
0: Okay,
1: but
0: you are doing this one.
1: Oh, absolutely. I Love Lucy.
0: Of course, the famous, the most iconic scene from I Love Lucy, the chocolate factory. And when they're trying, I just saw it the other day because I think there was an anniversary of that. Like it's some kind of numbered anniversary of that scene or something, and I saw it come up on socials, and I was like, what a great piece of comedy that
3: is.
0: Unbelievable. Yeah. So, and like you said, this is really classic TV.
1: It is indeed. Yep,
0: yeah.
1: Absolutely.
0: Okay. So that will be in there. Okay, let's do this one. This is from, I'll give you the era. This is from the 70s for sure. Let me turn it up a little bit.
1: Oh, you're stumping me on this one.
0: Uh-oh, really? He just passed away not too long ago. You don't know? Okay, this is...
1: Nope,
0: this,
1: you've stumped me.
0: The Rockford Files.
3: The Rockford
1: Files. Oh, Rockford Files.
0: Rockford Files.
1: Yes.
3: Yeah.
0: What a great show that was, the cop show from
3: cop
0: the
3: show.
0: 70s and early
1: right.
0: 80s.
1: Right. We're doing other cop shows, but not that one.
0: All right, here's one that I'm curious about because of where we're doing this concert. This one's we'll see if we get this one. It's not that popular, so the show was. I'm sure the audience listening right now is like, I know that one.
1: Yeah.
0: Because we all watched
1: enough.
0: That.
3: Yeah.
0: Northern Exposure.
1: Ah.
3: Oh, yes.
1: Nope. Didn't make the cut.
0: Didn't make the cut. Okay. How about this one? This one I think made the cut, but it's just so good. We got to listen to it.
1: Oh, yes. Oh, man.
0: When you hear it, I do that. That thing. I do that all the time.
1: Livingston and Evans wrote that beautiful piece.
0: And you're always like, oh, I don't even, and sometimes you don't even know where it comes from.
1: Right.
0: These things that are
3: Why
0: ingrained in you.
3: Why do I know that? It's just so in there, yeah.
0: Yeah, it just
3: John Unzicker will be playing that.
0: Oh, nice.
1: Guitar part,
3: yeah.
0: That's Bonanza. That is way before my time. Not way before, but like I was a little kid when it was in like reruns and mm-hmm. stuff. Okay, how about this is another one from that era, which is also kind of fun. You'll get it when the theme comes in.
1: Uh-huh. Oh. Bewitched.
3: Yeah.
1: Yeah.
3: Yeah.
1: Yeah. We're not doing that, but another great one.
0: Yeah, that's another interesting one.
3: Got to do TV classics part two.
0: Yeah, we have to do part two because I'm sure there's so many that are there. Now, this one, I don't know if this can be done in an orchestra, but I wanted to play it because, like, you actually have kind of a similar look and vibe, right?
1: Good.
0: So for you, Troy, this is for you.
1: Oh, wait. Yeah, this is sounding familiar. Hold on. This is 80s.
0: This is the 80s.
1: Yeah.
0: Very famous. The Hawk.
1: Oh, Baywatch.
0: No.
1: No, that's no, earlier.
0: There's one right before that. This is Knight Rider.
1: Knight Rider.
0: With the car.
3: Yeah.
1: Should have gotten that.
0: And I don't know if you... I mean,
1: should have that car, too.
0: Now, do you have in the concert, is there a lot of, like, organ and keyboard? Because there's a lot of those theme songs used, like, keyboards and
1: synth
0: stuff.
1: And exactly.
0: Yeah,
1: we'll
0: synth.
1: Be having, yes, the great Sue Kazama will be on piano
0: nice.
1: And
0: okay.
1: synth. And so we'll have the authentic sounds from the rhythm section.
0: Okay, that's very cool.
1: Yeah.
0: Very cool. Okay, now I know, I think this one's in the list. Let's see if we get this one. This is very...
1: Oh, yeah. We know from the first note. Star Trek.
0: How can you not get the first note? That's one of those ones where you could just play the first note and people probably would get it, right?
3: Yeah.
1: The great Jerry Goldsmith, orchestrated by Alexander Courage.
0: Really?
1: The golden age of movie and TV.
0: I love it.
1: Yeah.
0: It's so good. That's Star Trek for those who don't know, but I'm sure everybody's like, of course we know that.
1: And we're going to be playing the original, what you just heard, the original orchestration.
0: Oh, that's very cool. Okay, how about this one? This is one of my favorite shows from when I was a kid. It's a, I'll just play it because it's so fun. This is like 50s.
1: Uh-huh. Oh, gosh.
0: It's on the tip of your tongue. You can get it. I know.
1: You're gonna say it, and I'm gonna say it.
0: I am. He later did a show called Ironside. Oh, maybe he wasn't in Ironside.
1: No,
0: actually, I'm wrong. This is Perry Mason.
1: Perry Mason. I knew it. Yes.
0: Perry Mason. Yeah. And it's funny because there
1: that
0: was
1: that would have been a good one.
0: There was because that's an interesting orchestral
1: it is.
0: Kind
1: it's
0: of feel,
1: got the
0: right?
1: Because
0: I think what we're proving here, Charlotte, is that you do need
3: a part two,
0: you know,
3: part two.
0: For sure, because it's so cool. Yeah. Let me see if there's any others that I think would be.
1: Yeah,
0: really
1: give
0: fun
1: us a
0: to play.
1: Bonus one here.
0: Well, let's see. Let's try this one. This one's a little bit. A lot of people love this show, and let's see if we can get it. Kind of fun for an orchestra. Sci-fi.
1: Sounded like West Side Story, the beginning of it. Ba-da-da.
0: Set in space.
1: Stargate?
3: No. Odyssey? No.
0: Battlestar
1: Galactica.
0: Yeah.
1: Wow, we're failing
3: on
1: the sci-fi.
3: This is miserable.
0: Now, how
3: Austin, you've had fun with this today.
0: I have. I know. I've really had fun with it. How far into, you said your last thing is like The Simpsons, right? Is that sort of the
1: I would say, 1989, I think. That's the latest we're playing, pretty much.
0: Okay, yeah.
1: And the
0: I
1: most
0: love that.
1: Recent. It's really the classical themes.
0: Yeah.
1: Because, again, not a lot. There could have been a few other pieces. The Crown has a nice...
0: because there's a lot of new stuff.
1: Yeah, but again, it's mostly, as we were saying, Boston, mostly atmospheric and synth-driven and... Mm-hmm.

0: full 75-piece orchestra around it because we're only recording 30 seconds or a minute. Now, the unusual thing about what we're going to be playing is you've only heard maybe the 30-second or minute over the credits. We're going to be playing the whole mission theme or the whole bonanza theme. So these can kind of go on for 3 or 4 or 5 minutes. It's not just the 30-second popcorn clip that you hear.
1: Right, because you might hear the thing that's memorable, but there actually is a whole orchestral piece behind it, which
0: exactly
1: is kind of
0: cool
1: to examine that.
0: I think so.
1: So we played I Love Lucy, Bonanza, you're doing The Simpsons, and you said you got some nightly newscast stuff. What are some of the other TV shows that we're
0: going to... Yeah, we've got, and we're bringing it back to Hawaii Five-0.
1: Oh, I almost picked that for today.
0: Magnum P.I.
1: Magnum P.I. is
0: some
1: a good
0: other
1: one.
0: Great ones.
1: Yeah, Magnum P.I. is great.
0: Yeah, and we'll be playing. Then we've got a medley of sorts for the first pieces when TV was young, which is basically a medley of things like Dragnet and Alfred Hitchcock Presents and The Lone Ranger, which uses a famous piece of classical music.
1: Right.
0: And so, really, we've hit on many things there. I mean, you played a few cult classics that we could do as a part two, but a lot of the major popular symphonic television themes that would go well with the orchestra, because not everything can pair with the orchestra.
1: That's the thing, because you have to think about you have a big orchestra, so you have to think about what can this orchestra play that is giving everybody something to do and something interesting. You've mentioned a few people who are going to be highlighted. Is there anybody else that you want to shout out that's going to be playing this weekend?
2: Oh gosh, we have so many great musicians and people know and love them all, and we're really happy to have Ed Littlefield back playing with us. He'll be on the drum kit.
1: A lot of the symphonic members were part of the Klinka Opera orchestra as well.
2: Right.
1: I know Franz was in there.
2: Mm-hmm. Yeah, Franz and Colton. And
1: a bunch of people were
2: so
1: in that orchestra pit. The music for and you premiered the little piece of it last spring.
2: Right.
1: And the music that Ed composed for that opera was just outstanding.
0: A lot of talent here.
2: Outstanding.
0: So we're really kind of combining forces with the entire city and beyond to bring us this concert.
1: I love that. Well, Charlotte, give us the details and where we get tickets and all that good stuff.
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1: Please
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1: And are you doing any pre-concert chats this time around?
2: Not this time, because Troy will be talking about the pieces throughout the concert.
1: Throughout this concert, right.
0: I'm the MC host. It's like watching a television show. We're going to get all the behind-the-scenes information and a few surprises from yours truly. So stay tuned.
1: Okay. Yes. I love a little tease like that. We'll end on that. Thank you so much for being here today. Gunathish, as Charlotte said, go to junosymphony.org. Troy, welcome back to Juno.
0: Great to be back.
1: This is Juno Afternoon on KTOO. And thanks for playing the game. Thanks for playing
0: along.
1: Enjoyed it. Appreciate it.

That'll do it for today's Juno Afternoon. On tomorrow's show, KTOO News intern Ella Kelly on writing her first story. Plus, the Juno Arts and Humanities Council Executive Director Maggie McMillan and upcoming October Library events. Juno Afternoon airs Wednesday through Friday at 3 p.m. right here on KTO Juno 104.3 and KAUK Juno Akbay 91.7. 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

0: So we're now in this world in which the border between truth and lies has been effaced. Truth is a border. When you no longer have a concept of truth, there's no more limit. And that, I think, is connected to the dissolution of other boundaries between reality and non-reality, between the human and the non-human. When we have no distinction between truth and lies, we don't have a basis to distinguish between good and evil. What do we do in this world in which borders are being dissolved?
1: That's Marcy Shore, and this is Alternative Radio. I'm David Barsamyan. This edition of AR features Marcy Shore on truth and lies. Hannah Arendt says lying aids the powerful and leads to public cynicism. She warned lying by leaders undermines democracy. Truth is an uncontestable fact. Lies are not. Calling things you don't like a hoax makes it difficult for citizens to cut through the lies, particularly when there's no evidence to support them. To deceive people, lies are wrapped in flags and slogans. In Orwell's 1984, the main character Winston Smith writes, "Freedom is the freedom to say that 2 + 2 = 4. If that is granted, all else follows. But Big Brother and the party have other ideas. They force citizens through torture and propaganda to accept that 2 + 2 = 5. Truth is whatever the party says it is. No, it's not. The truth matters." Our guest today is Marcy Shore. She's an award-winning scholar and professor at the Monk School of Global Affairs and Public Policy at the University of Toronto. She spoke at Ilya State University in Tbilisi, Georgia, in May 2026. And now, Marcy Shore.
0: I was trained in the 1990s as a historian of Eastern Europe. I've spent most of my career as a historian, as a writer, sometimes as a translator, but trying to explain Eastern Europe to Americans, Canadians, English speakers. And in the past decade, I've found myself in a slightly strange second role, which is trying to explain my own country to people abroad. You know, I'm American. It's wrenching and heartbreaking for me to watch my own country kind of descend into fascism. And a lot of my observations and insights about my own country come from my slightly strange perspective of being an American who has spent my whole adult life hanging out, you know, in the former communist world. I see things in some ways as I, watching my own country, I see Putinism kind of juxtaposed with Trumpism. I see aspects of fascism from the 1930s combined with things that are very, very new. So I'll talk to you a little bit about that. And then, you know, I want to talk to you about a text that has stayed with me for my whole career and has been one of the most important texts I continue to read and reread both alone and with my students. And that is Václav Havel's The Power of the Powerless. There are phases we all go through in life of kind of very intense reading of certain authors and certain thinkers. And then there are also certain authors and certain thinkers I feel like I come back to again and again and again. You know, and Václav Havel and Hannah Arendt are two of the people that I've come back to again and again and again. And so this talk will be inflected by that, you know, what it means for me to be thinking through this literature now, you know, in very different circumstances from the circumstances in which I first read these texts in the early 1990s. So let me maybe start by saying a little bit about something I've been preoccupied with, and that's what is old and what is new in these 21st century forms of authoritarianism, neo-fascism, whatever we want to call it, that we're experiencing. There has been a long-standing, at least since 2015, 2016, debate about whether we can use the word fascism to talk about what is happening in the United States. Can we use the word fascist to talk about Donald Trump, to talk about what happens to the Republican Party? And one thing I like to talk to my students about is the way in which historians use these categories and concepts. We talk about fascism, authoritarianism, totalitarianism, genocide, concentration camps, imperialism, colonialism, and of course, no two historical instances are ever exactly the same. Nevertheless, I think we need concepts and categories in order to mediate between the singular and the universal. It's part of what allows us to process reality. I think of using these kind of political, social concepts, historical concepts, the way Kant talked about intuitions and concepts, or Kant says that concepts without intuitions are empty and intuitions without concepts are blind, that we need these categories, you know, like different kinds of lenses we put on in order to help us process the reality, but we shouldn't fetishize them. I've also been thinking a lot about, in these postmodern times, the very famous comment by Marx about Hegel's observation that all historical events occur as it were twice. And Marx says he forgot to add the first time is tragedy, the second time is farce. We're seeing a lot of the absurdist and the farcical now, which unfortunately does not exclude the tragic, because the corpses can pile up pitilessly, even in farcical variations. And so I want to run through some of the things that I think we're seeing now, both in Russia and the United States, then think about what that means for opposition, for dissent, for rebellion, and what the possibilities are in these particular circumstances. So there are some things that are old. I like to use some German words, but my children, who are native German speakers, point out that my accent is terrible and I shouldn't use them. But the Führerprinzip, the leadership principle, the cult of the leader. We see that it's very obvious, of course, in Russia. But it has become chilling in the United States as well. You know, when J.D. Vance last year stood up and said, we cannot ignore the president's desire for Greenland. I thought, what an un-American thing to say. We cannot ignore the president. The president has a desire. And suddenly there is great enthusiasm among his supporters, you know, for the invasion of Greenland, which I strongly suspect the people who are enthusiastic about invading Greenland overlap tremendously with the American demographic, which a year earlier had not even known there was such a place as Greenland. You know, and suddenly you drum up this excitement for an invasion of Greenland. You see other things that we know not only from Soviet times, but from Tsarist times. And one of them is the phenomenon captured by the Russian word proizvol, which we don't have in English, this kind of arbitrariness that is always already potentially tinged with tyranny, if not terror. It's something that I think Black Americans have long understood, but white Americans have not. You know, it is, you could think of it as the opposite of the rule of law, but the sense that the powers that be can do whatever they like for any kind of arbitrary reason. And there are no more rules. So you never really know where there's a safe space. And this phenomenon of proizvol that most Americans are not used to, it induces terror because it induces uncertainty. Nobody really knows who is going to be taken off the street next. Nobody knows who's going to be the next victim. And it has an effect of atomizing people. You know, of people withdrawing into themselves so as not to be noticed. And that is, it's deadly for civil society, you know, and it's deadly for the formation of any kind of opposition. You see other things that are classic tropes of fascism from the 1930s. You see racial hierarchies. You see a division of society into us versus them. There are the immigrants who are demonized, you know, including with completely absurd things like the Haitian immigrants, they're eating your cats and dogs in Springfield, which was just pulled out of the air, I think first by Vance and then by Trump. I was watching on the presidential debate before the November 2024 elections with my kids and our cat, and our cat found this very stressful. Vance even later, when questioned by journalists, acknowledged that he had made this up to attract people's attention to the problem of immigrants. But this idea that you can decide that some people are not human, that some people are barbarians, that they are in any case not part of us, and that they are not entitled to any kind of dignity or human rights, this is not new. You know, this we know perfectly well from the 1930s, if not before. You see scapegoating. You know, everything bad is coming from the outside, from somebody else. Nothing is our responsibility. Nothing is the responsibility of our society. There are always some others, some foreigners, some people with different color skin, some outsiders who have brought everything bad. Everything can be projected onto them, including 5-year-old kids who can be taken away from their parents and locked in cages. They can be scapegoated too. You see a kind of mythologization of the past. You know, all of these fascist regimes, be they, you know, modern or postmodern, like to imagine that, you know, we come from some great past. I mean, Mussolini was imagining a third Rome, and Hitler was imagining that he would turn Berlin into Germania on the basis of some kind of pre-modern grandiose kingdom. Trump likes to think he is making America great again. Of course, that moment of greatness is always a kind of nostalgic fantasy for what never was. Putin has delusions about recreating the world of Peter the Great. You see these, you know, what in German you call the Ausnahmezustand, the state of exception. You know, where suddenly there's a leader who decides that, you know, we've declared a state of emergency, so the rules don't have to apply. We see Gleichschaltung, getting in line, consolidation of power. We see what Eugene Ionesco would describe as the rhinoceros problem. There have been new productions of Ionesco's rhinoceros, that people you would not expect to get in line and to go along start to kind of get in line and go along. Ionesco describes watching his friends in Romania one by one become fascist in the 1930s, and says in the beginning, of course, they weren't fascist. We used to get together. We used to find arguments opposing theirs. And then one by one, they become a rhinoceros. You see the phenomenon of provocatia. You see the powers that be setting up people, you know, to be scapegoated for other things. You see the corruption of language. After Trump was elected the first time in November 2016, I changed all my syllabi and all my teaching plans. And I thought, okay, all my students now are going to go back and we're going to read the most classic works from 20th century totalitarianism. We're all going to go back and read Arendt's Origins of Totalitarianism, and we're all going to go back and read Viktor Klemperer's Language of the Third Reich. For those of you who are younger and don't know this book, Viktor Klemperer was a German Jewish philologist, you know, and a specialist in romance literature and romanticism, who survives Nazi Germany thanks largely to his non-Jewish wife. And he takes meticulous notes. He keeps a diary, and the diaries have been published. And he then writes a book called Language of the Third Reich, in which he analyzes the language of Nazism. You know, what Nazis have done with the German language and how that has infected people's thinking. And one of my favorite quotes that applies very much to the present time is, words can be like tiny doses of arsenic. They are swallowed unnoticed, appear to have no effect. And then after a little time, the toxic reaction set in after all. And I think about that a lot. The words can be like tiny doses of arsenic, how we start referring to people, you know, as animals and as enemies, you know, and as subhuman. We also see the phenomenon of the step by step, the things that happen gradually that we would never accept if they happened suddenly, but like the frog that you put in the water that is gradually heated until it's boiling, you go step by step by step. The Austrian president, Alexander von der Bellen, several years ago at an event commemorating the liberation of Auschwitz, said, "Auschwitz ist nicht von Himmel gefallen." Auschwitz did not fall from the sky. It didn't happen overnight. It happened step by step by step. You see the phenomenon that Dostoevsky describes in The Grand Inquisitor, the overcoming of freedom on behalf of happiness, for nothing has ever been more insufferable, says the Grand Inquisitor to Jesus in Ivan Karamazov's parable. Nothing has ever been more insufferable for man and human society than freedom, the desire to escape from freedom. One of my favorite lines from Adorno and Horkheimer's Dialectic of Enlightenment, but they make this point by saying, the strain of holding the I together adheres to the I in all stages, the difficulty of holding the self together. And the temptation to lose it has always been there, along with the blind determination to maintain it. And this desire to escape from the self, together with the desire to assert the self, the Czech philosopher Jan Patočka describes. Patočka says there must be something in the human condition that attracts us to alienation, that attracts us to alienate the self from the self, that tempts us to part with our own self. And then the last thing I want to mention that is not new is the phenomenon that we know from 20th century totalitarian regimes, that they have a way of implicating everybody. They have a way of taking away any kind of neutral, innocent space, so that in order to live at all, you have to participate in the very system that is oppressing you. You know, and that's something that I find it's hard for Americans to get their minds around. And it's something that took me a long time to get my mind around, but I think is central to understanding the 20th century experience, and I think it's central to understanding what's happening now as well. And with that, I want to talk a little bit about Havel's essay, The Power of the Powerless. I don't know how many of those of you who are younger know that text, so I'm going to kind of walk through it, and hopefully those of you who already know it well will forgive me for rehearsing it again. So The Power of the Powerless is... this was a text that Václav Havel wrote in 1978. It was dedicated to the memory of the great Czech philosopher Jan Patočka shortly after his death. And it was occasioned by a meeting between Václav Havel and Adam Michnik on a mountain named Sněžka on the Czechoslovak-Polish border. And it was the first meeting between two of the great thinkers of that period. And as an intellectual historian, I love these moments of meeting because history always moves when people encounter one another. So we have this essay thanks to this encounter between Havel and Adam Michnik. In fact, Havel manages to climb up this mountain with a bottle of vodka. And while they're there, you know, they start talking about ways in which these small acts by ordinary people could have revolutionary consequences. And Adam manages to convince Havel that he should write this up into an essay and send it to Adam in Warsaw, and Adam will have it translated into Polish and he will publish it in his Samizdat journal. Adam is a very persuasive person, and Havel does this. So Havel goes back to Czechoslovakia. He writes this long essay. So the story is set in Czechoslovakia, 1978. during a period that Havel calls post-totalitarian. And he says by post-totalitarian, he doesn't mean no longer totalitarian, but he means another, a different era from what you had during the Stalinist period. And of course, it takes Czechoslovakia a long time to de-Stalinize. They are very reluctant to de-Stalinize. And then you have the Prague Spring in 1968. And then, as you all know, there is a Warsaw Pact Soviet invasion of Czechoslovakia in 1968. After that invasion, the cat is out of the bag, so to speak, to use a very colloquial American expression, in the sense that everybody now knows that the regime that the Kremlin insists be installed after the invasion of 1968 is not what anyone wants. The experiment of socialism with a human face in Czechoslovakia had had tremendous popular support. There's still some nostalgia for that moment when there could have been a third way, which we will never know because it was violently put down. But there was an authentic faith that there could be a kinder, gentler version of socialism with a human face. Once that experiment was crushed by those Soviet tanks, now it was obvious that the regime that was installed, nobody wanted, that this was forced upon the people of Czechoslovakia. And so this was the time that was described perhaps most often by the metaphor of the emperor's new clothes. You know, everybody knows that the emperor is naked, but everybody continues to pretend to admire the emperor's new clothes. And the emperor knows that the emperor is naked, but he continues to go along with the admiration for his new clothes. This is the period that Havel is describing as post-totalitarian. In distinction from the Stalinist period, which was much bloodier, which was full of much more terror, but had an authenticity to it in the sense that there were real believers. Havel is now describing in this essay the period when there are no more real believers, when everybody knows that the emperor is naked. The other metaphor that is used to describe this period comes from Dostoevsky's Grand Inquisitor. The Grand Inquisitor, as Ivan Karamazov tells his parable to his brother Alyosha, we are in the Inquisition, heretics are being burned at the stake. Jesus comes back to earth. He's immediately in prison. The Grand Inquisitor goes to see him in prison. He's not happy to see Jesus. He explains that people don't want freedom, that they will willingly trade their freedom for security. And at the end of this parable, we learn that the Grand Inquisitor has only one secret. And the Grand Inquisitor's one secret is that he does not believe in God. So this was the other, even sharper metaphor that was applied to this post-totalitarian, post-1968 communist period. Even the communist regime no longer believes in communism. Everybody knows that the emperor is naked. And this is the essential context for the story that Havel now tells us in this essay about the greengrocer. So the greengrocer, the hero, or rather the anti-hero in this text, is an ordinary Czech man who works in a produce shop selling fruits and vegetables. And every morning, he goes into his shop and puts the sign in the window next to the carrots and the onions saying, "Workers of the world, unite." And Havel says, why does he put the sign in the window? Is it his sincere, spontaneous desire to tell all of his customers and everyone who passes by about his great enthusiasm for the socialist future? And Havel says, no, of course not. The greengrocer doesn't believe in the slogan of the workers of the world uniting. The customers don't believe in the slogan. No one who passes by believes in the slogan. Even the communist regime and its members no longer believe in the slogan. And the regime knows that the people don't believe. And the people know that the regime knows that they know. And everybody knows that everybody knows. But nevertheless, everybody goes on pretending. And Havel says, well, why does he do it? Why does he put that sign in the window that no one believes in anyway? And Havel says, well, what else can he do? What choice does he have? You know, suppose he takes the sign down. Suppose one day he hides it, you know, at the bottom of a box of rotten tomatoes, let's say. What would happen? Well, Havel says, somebody could inform on him. He could be questioned by the police. He could be detained. He could be interrogated. His children could lose their right to a university education. His permission to go on holiday with his family could be withdrawn. In fact, all sorts of trouble could ensue for the greengrocer if he were to take down that sign. And Havel says, well, why? Why would he encounter so much trouble for taking down a sign that nobody believes in anyway? And Havel says, well, it seems that despite that nobody believes this, nevertheless, that sign is very important to the regime. In fact, if one day all the greengrocers take down their signs, that would be the beginning of a revolution. Therefore, Havel says, the greengrocer is not so powerless after all. Because he is powerful, he is also responsible and therefore guilty, for it's the greengrocers who allow the game to go on in the first place. And Havel says, in this post-totalitarian system, the line between victim and oppressor runs de facto through each one of us. For each of us, in his or her own way, is both a victim and a supporter of the system. And so you see a couple things here. You know, one of which is that the greengrocer is living in a lie. But in fact, the greengrocer is living in two lies, in two levels of lies. The first lie is the lie he's telling to everybody else, which is that he believes in the socialist future. And that's a lie he's aware of. He knows that he doesn't believe. And he knows that other people don't believe it. But he's telling that lie to others nonetheless. The deeper lie, and the one that Havel is more concerned about, is the lie that the greengrocer is telling himself. And for those of you who've read Sartre, this is what Sartre, the French existentialist, would call mauvaise foi. Would call bad faith, which really in English, bad faith doesn't quite capture mauvaise foi. It's the literal translation. It's more self-deception. What it is, it's a lie that you tell yourself. You are both the teller and the receiver of the lie. And the greengrocer is telling a lie to himself about his powerlessness. He's telling himself a lie that he cannot do otherwise. And one of the things you see here is that the thing that is rational for the greengrocer to do at an individual level, it's rational for him to say that, well, the cost I would pay personally for taking down this sign is greater than the social benefit of my one little act, because who am I? But of course, Havel's suggesting, it is precisely the collection of all of these individually rational decisions to be secure that enables tyranny to continue. And this is his observation that if one day all the greengrocers take down their sign, that would be the beginning of a revolution. And there are a couple implications here for Havel, one of which is that the ontological reality of truth is testified to and proven by the ontological reality of lies. It is clear that the greengrocer is living a lie. In fact, he's living two lies. He's living the lie he's telling others, and he's living the lie he's telling himself. It's very clear that those are lies. Because we know that lies are real, we know that there is such a thing as truth. The other thing he's saying, And he's taking this from Patochka. He quotes Patochka in this essay saying that the thing about responsibility is that we carry it with us everywhere. Responsibility, Patochka says, is always already. It's not a contingent relationship to this or that. It is part of our condition, our human condition of being in the world. It's different from guilt. Guilt might be contingent. One is guilty of something one did or did not do. Responsibility is always already. We are always already responsible. You know, and Havel is trying to suggest here both a conviction that there is such a thing as truth and an insistence that responsibility is always already with us, and that what it means to be a self, to be a human subject, is to take responsibility for truth. You know, the philosophical move here, I would say, is that robust subjectivity is not what relativizes truth, it's what grounds truth. And subjectivity and truth, the self and truth, are connected through responsibility.
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0: Okay, let me say a little bit now about what is new or what is postmodern in these forms of tyranny, and then what might we do with Havel's paradigm of the greengrocer to think through these new conditions. So I want to talk now a little bit about what we might call neo-fascism or postmodern authoritarianism or post-truth or whatever we call it, but something that is distinctly new in this 21st century. So Hannah Arendt, when she's describing Nazism and Stalinism, makes this distinction between pre-modern political lies and 20th century ideologies. And she says that pre-modern political lies, she says, of course, politicians have always lied. People in power have always lied. That's not new. But she says the pre-modern lies, they were like tears in the fabric of reality. And the careful observer or the historian looking back could find the places where reality was torn and sewn back together. There's always a kind of seam. She says the difference in the 20th century is that you get ideologies which are false, but they are complete reconstructions of reality in such a way as to be seamless. There's no tear to perceive. Moreover, she says, they can be much more persuasive than actual reality. Because the problem with factuality, she says, is that it is permeated with chance, with contingency, with arbitrariness, with people who made decisions who might just as easily have made other decisions, with things that happened because it was raining on a certain day and somebody went back for an umbrella. There is no law of physics, Arendt says, that determined that Germany had to invade Belgium in 1914. All of these facts, factual truth, she says, as opposed to rational truth, as opposed to laws of physics or laws of mathematics, like 2 + 2 = 4, factual truth, she says, always bears the vulnerability of its original contingency. Many things happen that seem like they ought not to have happened due to chance, to coincidence, to stupid decisions people made. And she said, so 20th century ideologies, when they reconstruct reality, can make things much more logical than they ever were in reality. They can make things coherent and consistent. They can explain all events as being examples of laws. What we have today is that we have these tyrannical regimes that don't seem to have any kind of eschatological or teleological ideology at all, that are based not on giving us a vision of where we are going and some kind of utopian future, but are not even giving us a new holistic truth, but rather on undermining the notion that there is such a thing as truth at all. And together with that, you know, we had during Soviet times, during the communist period, you know, we had regimes that would try to oppress and suppress and repress truth. You know, as all of the dissidents knew, you were trying to get the truth out there. That's what Samizdat was about. That's why students were staying up, hand copying text and poems and passing them around and burying them in the bottom of a box of laundry detergent. There was the idea that the truth was repressed because the truth had a power. And so if you could get the truth out there, that would have its own force. Now these regimes are not about repressing the truth as much as about what Steve Bannon calls flooding the zone. You just drown people in garbage, you know, in crazy stories, you know, in one outrageous, bizarre lie after another until people just kind of give up on the idea that there is such a thing as truth at all, that there is any kind of ontological distinction between truth and lies. And this kind of postmodern tyranny, it seems to come from the postmodernism coming into Russia belatedly in the 1990s, you know, and some kind of, you know, malicious demons, as Descartes might call them, or, you know, political spin doctors like Vladislav Surkov and Gleb Pavlovsky, who discover what Surkov describes as the art of the possible. The idea that there's a new technology that is going to allow the dissemination of infinite numbers of narratives, and that there is a way to just create infinite numbers of new reality. Gleb Pavlovsky, who I think at the end of his life, for the last several years of his life, becomes quite remorseful about the role he had in bringing Putin to power and starts giving lots of confessional interviews that you could describe as kind of obnazhenie priyoma, this kind of laying bare of the device, in which he explains how he did what they did. And one of the things he says is that the main difference between propaganda in the Soviet Union and the new Russia is that in Soviet times, the concept of truth was important. Even if they were lying, they took care to prove that what they were doing was the truth. Now no one even tries proving the truth. You can just say anything now. You can create realities. It's all just theater. Gleb Pavlovsky says, it's all just theater for a world audience. And there's no ideology involved. There's just a sistema. There's just a system. There's a system and there's dielki. There are deals and deal making. You know, and there's no ideology involved because there cannot be. Because it's all just a kind of nihilistic creation of an infinite number of alternative realities. And he confesses that he took pleasure in kind of sculpting this formless political matter. There's a kind of mad scientist, you know, aspect to it. And I think we saw this, you know, it exploded for me, I think, first in 2014. You know, and especially at that moment in late February, March 2014, where there's a climax of the Maidan and a sniper massacre. And then suddenly you have these little green men, you know, who show up on the Crimean Peninsula to illegally annex it, and the instigation, you know, of separatist rebellions, you know, in southeastern Ukraine, and this radical creation of a kind of fictional world, or actually multiple fictional worlds, in which, as if in a few days in late February and early March 2014, you go from modernity to postmodernity in this bizarre mad scientist experiment. And then you might remember in July 2014 when the Malaysian Airlines flight was shot down. And that was a moment at which, you know, it seemed that one could just establish that, you know, it was clear that, you know, that was a Russian Buk who shot down that plane, and 298 people, all 298 people on the plane were killed. And what you get from the Kremlin is not a single story, you know, explaining like that they didn't do it, but a series of stories. You know, kind of each one crazier than the next. You know, there was, no, the Ukrainians were doing military exercises and they accidentally shot it down. And then there was, no, it was Kolomoisky. And then there was, no, actually, it was Ukrainians attempting to assassinate Putin. They thought Putin was on the plane. And then there was, no, actually, the CIA, this was the craziest part, had actually loaded that plane with corpses. You know, as a kind of provocatia to frame the Russians. And so there were not actually live people on the plane. There were just corpses that had already been put there by the CIA. And every day you got one crazy story after another. And so you just kind of give up on trying to figure out what happened. You're flooding the zone with stories. And I, when Trump then came on the scene, some year and a half afterwards, so many of my American friends and colleagues, when they saw this complete disconnect he had from empirical reality, they thought this is a joke. And people were disturbed. But there was a sense that it wasn't really serious, that it couldn't possibly be really serious, because this kind of unhinging from factual reality couldn't possibly be taken seriously. There was a satire in the New Yorker after one of the early Republican debates in fall of 2015 about the fact checker who passes out from exhaustion at the end of the Republican debate and has to be hospitalized, because nobody can fact check as quickly as lies are coming out of that man's mouth. And I was an early panicker. I describe myself now as an early panicker, but not at all because I was smarter than other Americans, but only because I had a head start, because I was watching what was happening in Russia and Ukraine. And I knew that this kind of post-truth disconnect from empirical reality, I knew that it could have very dark consequences very quickly. Okay. And then more recently, you know, we heard in February 2022 that, oh, you know, the latest generation of stories for the full-scale invasion, well, Russia has to defend the integrity of the Donetsk People's Republic and the Lugansk People's Republic. And then it was, we have to rescue our Russian-speaking Ukrainian brothers from the CIA-supported Ukrainian Nazi regime that's been installed in Kiev. And then there was, no, we're restoring the lands of Peter the Great. Then there was, this is a preemptive attack on NATO, because NATO was plotting an invasion of Russia. And then the most perverse part, a few months later from the Russian propagandist, you get a discussion, no, it wasn't Ukrainian Nazis in Kiev, it was Satanist. It was a Satanist cabal that took power in Kiev. And then they are actually Margarita Simonyan, you know, and these guys are having a whole discussion about whether Zelensky is the actual Antichrist or a demon in the service of the Antichrist. So together with post-truth, the other critical factor about this regime is what the anthropologist Natalia Rudakova calls cynical disinhibition, what you could call obnaženje, which is a word that exists in many different Slavic languages but not in English, this kind of laying bare with this shameless, brazen kind of admission of all of the horrible things you're doing. So that rather than trying to conceal the ugliness, the vulgarity, the sexism, the racism, the violence, the lawlessness, you just throw it out there. You throw it in people's faces. And that is something I think Trump did take from Putin. When he invited the Crown Prince of Saudi Arabia, Mohammed bin Salman, to the White House, and as you might recall, Mohammed bin Salman was the person who his intelligence services has determined was responsible for the murder of Jamal Khashoggi, the Saudi Arabian journalist writing for the Washington Post. And as, you know, Trump was, you know, hanging out with his good buddy, the Crown Prince of Saudi Arabia, journalist questioned him about the murder of Jamal Khashoggi. And Trump just says, well, things happen. Just kind of brazenly, shamelessly. Yes, I'm hanging out with the assassin, but things happen. Which also reminded me of Margarita Simonyan going on television in summer of 2022 at the St. Petersburg Economic Forum and saying, "Вся надежда на голод." All of our hope is in famine. You just brazenly, shamelessly announce that you are blackmailing the world with famine. And I listened to that and thought, that's the kind of thing that historians once would have spent months, if not years, digging around in the archives, looking for the scrap of paper where someone admitted to having that thought. And now you just throw it out there on television. You just kind of brazenly admit it. And this kind of obnoxenia, I think, is also this kind of shamelessness is also something that we're still struggling to find a way to oppose. The whole first Trump administration, so many of my friends and colleagues, especially the ones from legal studies and the lawyers, kept waiting for the Mueller report, thinking that when the serious people reveal the things that were concealed, that's going to bring it down. But the problem was not what remained concealed. The problem was what we had normalized. So we're now in this world in which the border between truth and lies has been effaced. Truth is a border. When you no longer have a concept of truth, there's no more limit. And that, I think, is connected to the dissolution of other boundaries between reality and non-reality, between the human and the non-human. When we have no distinction between truth and lies, we don't have a basis to distinguish between good and evil. And this was one of Havel's interventions. You know, that responsibility for truth was always already an ethical question, that epistemological questions were always already moral questions. This world without any borders, without any boundaries, is, I think, one of the reasons we're having trouble finding ways to oppose evil. What do we do in this world in which borders are being dissolved? My philosopher friend in Kiev, Konstantin Sigov, describes what was coming from Putinism as nihilism made systemic. You know, this world without distinctions in which nothing means anything. So let me just say a couple things, and then maybe we can think together about what dissent means today. When Havel is talking about the greengrocer, you know, he's describing a world 10 years after the Warsaw Pact invasion of Czechoslovakia, in which everyone has kind of normalized, in fact, it was called normalizacja. The Kremlin called it normalizacja, the normalization regime, this return to normality. And then the second form of normalization, everyone normalized this world of lies in which you went into your shop and put the sign in the window. And one thing I think about a lot today is that the remarkable human ability to normalize the abnormal, is simultaneously the source of both our resistance and our complicity. And I don't know how we get around that problem, but it's something I hope we can think about together. I see it as a source of resilience when I'm in Ukraine since the full-scale invasion. There was a moment when I was in Kiev 2 years ago with my friend Amelia Glazier, who is a professor of literature and a translator of Ukrainian poetry. And we were in this cafe in downtown Kiev with one of the poets whose work she translates. And the air raid alarm went off. And as neurotic Americans, Amelia and I were ready immediately to jump into the bomb shelter. And the poet we were with, she's checking her Telegram channel. And she says, oh, it's this kind of missile. We have 27, 28 minutes, we can finish our coffee. And I said, we're like, oh, okay, I guess we'll be finishing our coffee then. I watched kind of in awe, you know, of the resilience by which people had normalized living by these air raid alarms, you know, out of necessity. And I also see how it is a source of our complicity. You know, I see now how, you know, what happens when they come take our foreign students away and throw them in prisons in Louisiana. And we get used to it. One of the most profound things I thought was said about Trumpism after the first election in 2016 was by the British political comedian John Oliver, who got on television right after the first election and said, everybody, I want you to get out a post-it note and write on that post-it note, this is not normal. And put that note on your refrigerator. Because a few months from now, you're going to start thinking that things you found, you would have found today absolutely inconceivable and unimaginable, are normal. And you need to remind yourself that they're not. That coming into a school and taking a five-year-old kid and locking them in a cage, that's not normal. So the human ability to normalize, the way in which fascism feeds on everyday life, and the desire of people to go about their everyday lives. You know, there's so many people in my own country who feel like, okay, it can't be that bad because we're continuing to go about our everyday life. No, what you know from the 20th century is that people will go about their everyday lives to the very last moment. They'll go about their everyday lives till the moment when they are thrown in the execution chambers or they are thrown in the concentration camps. The desire of people and the ability of people to normalize. One of the things that Peter Pomerantsev has given us in writing about Putin's Russia is he's saying that the paradox of the end of the Cold War is that the future, or rather the futureless present, arrived first in Russia. We all thought this in this kind of triumphalist, condescending way that we had in the West. We thought the direction of influence was going to go from West to East, and it kind of turned out to be the opposite. My friend Heidi Kuda, American investigative journalist, she did this interview with Peter Pomerantsev and said, there has got to be some way we can make facts sexy again. I thought, okay, that should be the new thing you put on t-shirts. Make facts sexy again. Let me end by going back to Havel and Havel's idea of taking responsibility for truth and what it means to be a human subject, to be a self as opposed to an object or a plaything of the powers that be, is to take responsibility to truth. And as some of you might know, I recently moved to Canada just last year. I'm very new there. So let me first say, I have made all my students, first at Yale, where I taught for almost 20 years, and now at Toronto, I make all my students read The Power of the Powerless. There was a joke at Yale that I wouldn't let anyone graduate without reading The Power of the Powerless. And it was seen as a kind of somewhat obscure, niche Czech dissident text. And this year, when I watched the Canadian Prime Minister stand up at Davos, you know, and tell the story of the greengrocer, it was enormously gratifying.

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She spoke at Ilia State University in Tbilisi, Georgia in May 2026. 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Joe Ritchie is our general manager and editor. I'm David Barsamian. We go out with Sonny Rollins, The Freedom Suite.

0: How do you slow down in the rush of our modern world? When can you pause and consider meaningful questions that deepen your experience as a human being? Pursuing a good life is truly no small endeavor. I'm Lacey Camp, inviting you to take some time each week to hear from philosophers, artists, theologians, and others who take these questions seriously. 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

0: From Publix, the House of Journalism in Berlin, Germany, this is Democracy Now!
1: Think that AI is an existential risk.
2: There is a 10% chance AI will kill us all in the next decade. It's pretty clear why that statement has worried so many people.
3: If this technology goes wrong, it can go quite wrong.
1: But it's actually the people who are building it that are the existential risks to humanity.
0: As Anthropic warns its AI models pose an existential risk to humanity, we'll speak to a leading critic of the AI industry, Timni Gebru. She just won the 2026 Right Livelihood Award, known as the Alternative Nobel. Then as we broadcast from Berlin, we look at Germany's crackdown on supporters of Palestinian rights.
4: Our own history, our responsibility deriving from the Holocaust makes it our permanent duty to stand up for the existence and security of the State of Israel. This responsibility guides us.
0: Those were the words of then-German Chancellor Olaf Scholz days after the October 7, 2023 attack on Israel. We'll speak to a leading attorney here in Berlin who's represented clients involved in the pro-Palestine movement. Plus, we look at Germany's crackdown on migrants and refugees. All that and more coming up.

0: Welcome to Democracy Now!, democracynow.org, The War and Peace Report. I'm Amy Goodman. Tennessee's Governor Bill Lee has halted all remaining executions this year after a death row prisoner survived two lethal injections on Wednesday night. According to her lawyers, Krista Pike was still breathing after she was strapped to a gurney and injected with two syringes of pentobarbital in a botched execution that spanned more than 2 hours. Witnesses say Pike described a burning spot in her arm that felt like it was going to burst. She smiled and laughed, then gasped repeatedly and began snoring, but continuing to breathe. She was later taken to a hospital. Her lawyers say no one's informed them about her condition. Robin Marr, the executive director of the Death Penalty Information Center, said, quote, "This event is the worst we've seen, and unlike any other botched execution in the modern era, there is no precedent," she said. Pike was sentenced to death for a 1995 murder she committed when she was 18 years old. She would have been the first woman executed in Tennessee in 200 years. Wednesday night's execution went forward only after the U.S. Supreme Court lifted a stay by an appeals court, which paused her execution to consider whether her sentencing had fully weighed evidence that she'd been raped and sexually abused as a child. Ahead of the botched execution, Pike's lawyers had argued a single-dose lethal injection could be tantamount to torture due to Pike's small veins and history of sexual trauma. They said, quote, "We take no pleasure in being right, but the concerns raised by Ms. Pike proved to be true. Difficult vein access, blown veins, degraded pentobarbital, no emergency medical care available when things inevitably go wrong, all under a protocol that remains veiled in secrecy," they said. The Pentagon's announced a new 4-star military command dedicated to the rapid adoption of killer robots and other autonomous weapons. Defense Secretary Pete Hegseth made the announcement during his State of the Force address on Wednesday at the Quantico Marine Base in Virginia.
1: "Today, at my direction, we are announcing the creation of Autonomous Warfare Command, or Auto Warcom, a new 4-star combatant command with service-like authorities, built to scale autonomous and robotic capabilities across the joint force in the fastest peacetime shift in modern military history. Drone warfare supercharged by SI-enabled targeting is the biggest battlefield revolution in generations."
0: Amnesty International's called for a ban on killer robots, writing, quote, "The replacement of troops with machines makes the decision to go to war easier, and through illegal transfers and battlefield capture, these weapons will fall into hands of others," unquote. Meanwhile, Secretary Hegseth confirmed the military will cut 20% of its generals and admirals. This comes after he consistently blocked promotions for several high-ranking black and female officers. Hegseth declared, "We are no longer the woke department." He also singled out reporters in the auditorium, calling them anti-American losers in our media, accusing them of treason for reporting critically on the Pentagon. And Hegseth announced a new Pentagon project on the future of warfare led by former Republican House Speaker Newt Gingrich, Trump donor and weapons entrepreneur Palmer Luckey, and trillionaire Elon Musk, the CEO of SpaceX, which receives billions of dollars in Pentagon contracts. A federal judge Wednesday ordered the Pentagon to let him review its secret legal justification for lethal boat strikes in the Caribbean and Pacific before he decides whether to release it. The Pentagon has been bombing boats for allegedly carrying drugs, even as it provides no evidence they engaged in narco trafficking. Since last fall, the Pentagon's claimed 70 boat strikes, killing more than 200 people. Jeffrey Stein, staff attorney with the ACLU's National Security Project, responded, quote, "The public deserves to know how our government is justifying the cold-blooded murder of hundreds of civilians. Today's order is a huge step in the right direction of ensuring that the government does not get to summarily execute people based on secret law," he said. A Fly Dubai flight from Dubai to Tel Aviv was diverted to Saudi Arabia on Wednesday after one of the pilots allegedly tried to stab his co-pilot in the cockpit and sent the jet plunging more than 17,000 feet in less than 2 minutes. The passengers and crew got into the cockpit and subdued the alleged attacker. The plane later landed safely in Saudi Arabia. Israeli Prime Minister Benjamin Netanyahu said the attacker may have tried to crash the plane, which was carrying mostly Israeli passengers. Israel's foreign ministry called the incident an attempted terrorist attack on Israelis, but the motive remains unclear. This is one of the passengers who helped subdue the attacker.
2: We pulled the assailant out. I pulled him out. After I pulled him out, we took control of the plane. I pulled up the yoke. I straightened the plane out a bit, and then the pilot. I saw two unmanned yokes with no pilots, and I've watched this TV program, Flight Investigation, and I knew I had to pull.
0: Palestinians are holding mass funeral services in Gaza City today for 105 people whose remains were recovered from the rubble of buildings destroyed by Israeli strikes. Among the dead are 60 children. The funeral follows Israeli attacks on homes and vehicles Wednesday that wounded dozens and killed 8 Palestinians, including journalist Mohammed Abdel Aziz al-Najjar. He's at least the 263rd Palestinian media worker to be killed by Israel since October 2023. This comes as Israel's severe restrictions on medicine, fuel, and humanitarian goods has left Gaza's health sector on the brink of collapse. Sharif Matar is head of pediatrics at Al-Rantisi Children's Hospital, which is operating at minimum capacity, with some departments forced to shut down to conserve electricity.
3: At the moment, we're unable to operate all of the ventilators or reopen the intensive care unit at Al-Rantisi Hospital with its staff and equipment. Last night, unfortunately, a 1.5-month-old baby died because intensive care was unavailable.
0: In Massachusetts, members of the group Cambridge for Palestine delivered an open letter Wednesday calling on Cambridge city officials to divest public money from companies they are saying are complicit in Israel's genocide in Gaza. The letter was signed by nearly 2,000 people, including Jewish residents, who urged city councilors not to conflate anti-Semitism with anti-Zionism and pointed to Israel's continued deadly strikes on Gaza despite the U.S.-brokered so-called ceasefire. Cambridge for Palestine says an investigation uncovered $28 million of city investments in weapons and surveillance companies that are directly complicit in Israel's ongoing attacks on Palestinians. This is Aya Al-Zoubi, a democratic socialist and the youngest city councilor in Cambridge's history.
4: We are out here today because we are getting ready to launch our divestment campaign to the city council, where hopefully we will call on the city to divest some of their financial funding out of companies that are invested in the genocide of Palestinians. Cambridge has a history of standing up against abhorrent human rights abuses. We stood up against apartheid South Africa back in the late 1970s. We divested from Polaroid and its human rights abuses in apartheid South Africa. And 3 years later, after the stand that we took, Massachusetts also divested pension money out of South Africa.
0: An immigration judge has ruled the president of Wisconsin's largest mosque can be deported. Salah Sarsour was arrested by immigration agents in March and held for more than 80 days in an Indiana jail. Sarsour came to the United States in 1993. He's been a legal resident of Milwaukee for over 32 years. He grew up in the occupied West Bank, was detained by ICE agents back in March. Democracy Now! Spoke with Salah Sarsour in July. He said his time in ICE detention brought back bad memories of his childhood when he lived under Israeli military occupation.
5: I never thought in my life that I will see such facility in the United States here. with all this kind of bad treatment. So immediately, as I mentioned, it brought me this memories, what I went through as a child when they arrested me from my house, when the Israeli soldiers came and arrested me and make me go through 2 years at least in a prison for one reason, that I'm a Palestinian. That's all.
0: The Justice Department has indicted 10 foreign nationals in Minnesota on charges of voter fraud. Attorney General Todd Blanche announced the charges Wednesday, saying that 10 immigrants illegally cast ballots in elections dating back to 2022. That would represent about 0.00012% of the combined 8.5 million ballots cast by Minnesotans in those elections. Attorney General Blanche also announced he'd filed a judicial misconduct complaint against several federal judges in Minnesota who criticized Operation Metro Surge, the Trump administration's deadly immigration crackdown in the Twin Cities last winter.
6: There's an obvious bias against the Department of Homeland Security and immigration authorities in Minnesota. These judges are commenting publicly on pending and impending cases and making political statements on matters that are currently or just recently been before them, many of which are still on appeal.
0: Attorney General Todd Blanche was citing interviews the judges gave to the New York Times in September, including these remarks from Patrick Schultz, a George W. Bush appointee, who served as a chief U.S. district judge in Minnesota during ICE's winter surge.
7: What happened in our court, especially in January through March of this year, was pretty much unprecedented in the history of the United States, at least going back to the Civil War. And it created a grave threat to the rule of law.
0: In a statement, Minnesota's Attorney General Keith Ellison condemned the Justice Department's complaint against federal judges as, quote, a desperate and dangerous attack on American judicial independence. He added, Trump and his allies have bullied immigrants, refugees, and the trans community, and now they're turning their attacks toward a co-equal branch of government, Ellison said. And those are some of the headlines. This is Democracy Now!, democracynow.org, The War and Peace Report. I am Amy Goodman in Berlin, Germany. We're broadcasting from Publix, the house of journalism.
8: And I'm Nermeen Sheikh in New York. Welcome to our listeners and viewers across the country and around the world. On Tuesday, President Trump and leading tech and AI executives signed a set of voluntary safety standards for artificial intelligence. Trump announced the agreement at the White House alongside SpaceX's Elon Musk, Meta's Mark Zuckerberg, Anthropic's Dario Amodei, NVIDIA's Jensen Huang, OpenAI's Greg Brockman, Google's Sundar Pichai, and others.
9: These are the most brilliant people in the world, and the job they've done is unbelievable. We have a very big lead, and we're going to keep our lead. And it's a very positive thing. It's an amazing industry. There are those that say it's bigger than the Industrial Revolution. Now, I don't know if that's so, but everyone seems to think it is, and it could be substantially bigger. And we're leading, and we're going to keep it that way.
8: The White House meeting came after weeks of warnings from AI companies about their own products. In early September, an Anthropic researcher named Jacob Coxon resigned and warned that there's more than a 10% chance AI could kill all humans. Anthropic has warned investors that advanced AI could pose, quote, catastrophic or existential risks to humanity. But the claims and motivations of the leading AI firms have also been questioned by some.
0: We begin today's show with a leading critic of the AI industry, Timnit Gebru. She's an AI researcher and the founder and executive director of the Distributed Artificial Intelligence Research Institute, or DARE. Prior to that, she served as co-lead of the ethical AI research team at Google. She was fired in 2020 for writing a paper warning about the dangers of large language models and raising issues of discrimination in the workplace. Timnit Gebru also co-founded Black in AI. Her forthcoming book is titled Deep Unlearning: The Rise of AI and the Radicalization of a Tech Idealist. On Wednesday, Timnit Gebru received the 2026. It was announced she's receiving the 2026 Right Livelihood Award, known as the Alternative Nobel. In a moment, she'll join us. But first, this is a short video produced by Right Livelihood.
10: Most people think that AI is an existential risk.
11: There is a 10% chance AI will kill us all in the next decade. It's pretty clear why that statement has worried so many people.
12: If this technology goes wrong, it can go quite wrong.
10: But it's actually the people who are building it that are the existential risks to humanity. If a bridge collapses, we don't ever ask, was the bridge uncontrollable? Was the bridge unethical? And really, AI is no different than that. When we describe these systems and artifacts like they have their own agency, we're at the very same time helping the companies market themselves. But more importantly, what we're doing is we're also helping them sidestep accountability. I'm a scientist trying to just do science, but it's not possible in our world to just do that. 10 years ago, I was focused on changing the minds of powerful people, whereas now I'm focused on building grassroots power. The institute that I created, DARE, we have technologists, we have refugee advocates, we have labor organizers, we have artists, and we also collaborate a lot with other people. I've been able to create a safe space for people like this to make their mark on technology and also imagine and reimagine what it means to build technology. What motivates me to keep going is the belief that we have to try to make things better. And I really do believe in human agency, and I believe in the ability of collective action. We can change things.
0: That's a video produced by Right Livelihood profiling AI expert Timnit Gebru, who joins us now from Menlo Park, California. Timnit, congratulations on the Right Livelihood Award Prize. And I'm wondering if we can move right into the content you've been most focused on. Your response to President Trump and the world's wealthiest tech executives signing a voluntary set of safety standards for artificial intelligence this week. If you can talk about your response and what's happening right now in California, the major meeting that you're attending.
10: Well, so, you know, I have been warning that this kind of discussion about the fictional super intelligent machines that don't exist and the so-called existential risk that they pose has been a ploy for regulatory capture. And I feel like when I saw this meeting announced with self-policing and self-regulation and relying on the goodwill of these companies to self-regulate, and my first thought was that they got what they wanted. You know, this is what they wanted. Instead of being held liable by through existing laws, I mean, for example, if you wanted to look at cybersecurity laws, OpenAI could have been held liable for unleashing malware around the world, hacking Hugging Face, hacking all sorts of government agencies. But instead of doing that and holding them accountable for unsafe security practices that they should have had, basic security practices that cybersecurity experts would tell you they could have implemented, instead of that, they managed to redirect the conversation to some type of unprecedented rogue machines that don't exist. And then now that leads to this kind of agreement between all these men, who I believe are the actual real existential risk to humanity, to self-regulate, self-police, and we have to rely on their morality now.
8: And if you could respond, Timnit, to the fact that the other tech executives all came down quite hard on Amodai of Anthropic, saying that he's being too extreme in his public statements about the risks of AI.
10: Yeah, he is very extreme, but they're no different. So I'm not really, you know, maybe they're saying now that he's being too extreme, and so that might be changing investor responses. But all of them have, at one point or another, claimed that AI is an existential risk to humanity. Going back all the way to 2012, Elon Musk said that with AI, we're summoning the demon. In 2013, Peter Thiel said that AI is a higher existential risk to humanity than climate change. 2023, Sam Altman was talking about how his own creation is an existential risk. But the difference, I think, what people really need to understand is, at the same time as these tech executives are saying that, in the same breath, they also tell us that their products, the beneficial kind of AI, the kind of AI that they control because they're the good guys, can eradicate poverty, stop climate change, which is ridiculous because the data centers are actually causing a climate catastrophe, and eradicate all disease. I mean, they're in the same breath saying this. So this is still, to me, the utopia and doom is still a marketing ploy, but maybe one of them went a little too far and is spooking investors, whereas in the past, it was speaking to this these defense capabilities. In your headline, you talked about how the U.S. military is trying to integrate AI into every facet of its practices. And there was just a CNN investigative report that showed that the U.S. almost started World War III with China, relying on a faulty, fabricated information from a chatbot. Now, we don't know which chatbot they use, but it's obviously one of these providers. And this chatbot provided fake information saying that a Chinese vessel was carrying components of nuclear weapons, and the military was ready with planes, soldiers to intercept the ship, board the ship, and this was going to cause an actual existential threat to humanity. So now, instead of discussing faulty, unreliable systems, they are marketing their systems as all-knowing, super powerful, super intelligent. So regardless of how far Amodei may have gone in their eyes, all of them have been talking about their creations and products in that way.
8: And Timnit, if you could say, you know, you said earlier that it's a ploy for regulatory capture and that, you know, these agents, as people describe them, going rogue, although I understand that that's not an accurate description, that these agents doing something reportedly different from what they were tasked to do is a result of unsafe practices. So if you could talk about the regulatory capture question, and then what security practices, safety practices are in place, that, or are there any in place?
10: Well, if you speak to any cybersecurity expert, they would tell you that whatever they had in place that they claimed to have, the security practices, were laughable. For example, OpenAI was testing the capabilities of their models for to find vulnerabilities and exploit them. That is what they trained these models to do, and they were testing the ability of these models to do what they were trained for. But the thing is, if you want to test this and you don't want to hack other organizations, you should do it in a what's called an air-gapped environment where there is no internet access. They did not have a properly air-gapped environment, and so the models ended up being able to have internet access. This is not models going rogue. This is gross incompetence and negligence by a particular company, which actually they could be held criminally liable for. Lina Khan outlined a whole bunch of ways in which these companies can be currently held liable with current laws. And unfortunately, that's not what we're talking about, right? We're acting like there is some kind of unprecedented thing that has been created for which we have to discuss what to do. But actually, if we did not take these companies' words for what went wrong, we could use the legal mechanisms at our disposal to currently hold them accountable.
0: Tim Neat, can you talk about Senator Bernie Sanders' effort to ban artificial superintelligence? In a recent piece, you described his bill as well-meaning, but ultimately misguided. Explain.
10: I think that Bernie Sanders is really leading the left astray, and I've been extremely disappointed. And in fact, to be clear, shocked, absolutely shocked by the kinds of people he's been surrounding himself with and the kind of advice that he's been getting. One of the things that I think people do not realize is that the AI industry is using the exact same playbook from the tobacco and fossil fuel industry. So, for instance, Bernie Sanders has this alliance with Steve Bannon, is very closely working with the Future of Life Institute, which was co-founded by billionaire Jan Tallon, the same billionaire Jan Tallon, who's a leading investor in Anthropic Series A. He led Anthropic Series A. It's also the same billionaire Jan Tallon who invested in a so-called auditing, third-party auditing organization that claims to audit Anthropic's models. So this whole rogue models, you know, agents creating civilizations and all of that lingo came from this very pseudoscientific audit that is by an organization that claims to be a third party, but in fact isn't, because you see it's the same investors, the same staff, the same people. So to the public, it seems like there's a whole bunch of independent experts coming together warning about these existential risks. But what is actually happening is regulatory capture. The same way I learned that British Petroleum came up with the term carbon footprint, right? Instead of them being held accountable, now everybody's conversation about the environment in 2004 got redirected to our individual responsibility and carbon footprint. So this is sort of what's happening in this AI industry. So instead of Bernie Sanders talking about, for instance, how can we have regulation to prevent the use of these faulty systems, what he's doing is he's helping them market their systems as super intelligent, in which case, in my opinion, the real existential risk is like what we saw with the U.S. military almost starting World War III because of the belief that these systems are infallible and actually super intelligent. What we need people to understand is that they are fallible, they're not super intelligent, and we need to hold corporations liable for unleashing these kinds of error-prone models into the world.
8: Tim Neat, could you talk about this idea of yours of stochastic parrots and how it applies to AI, and then respond to the fact that many have said now that that's an outdated, that research is outdated because AI has changed so much?
10: It's very interesting because this critique of stochastic parrots mostly comes from a very specific segment of the group of people who believe that AI in fact causes an existential risk. So stochastic parrots was describing large language models, and this is actually the reason that I got fired from Google in 2020. Is one of the reasons I got fired is for writing a paper outlining the dangers of large language models, and we call them stochastic parrots because these are large language models that are trained on vast amounts of textual data, and they're trained to calculate the most likely sequences of tests. So now what has changed recently is that the way in which the likelihood is calculated is different. There's sort of bells and whistles. But at the end of the day, the core engine of many of these chatbots is still large language models, which we call stochastic parrots, because they're not grounded in facts. You cannot count on them to tell you facts. So even if they happen, whatever you get, the information you get happens to be factual a certain amount of time, you can never count on it to be fully factual. And this is the reason that my collaborator, Emily M. Bender, and I wanted to remind people that the U.S. almost started World War III relying on such chatbots today. And so to the people who say it's outdated, first of all, most of these people are not speaking in academic peer-reviewed research papers. I like to speak in scientific terms, and I like to have scientifically grounded evaluations of the claims that I make and experiments. And most of these people are taking the word of press releases, company press releases, instead of actually doing their own evaluations grounded in the scientific method. So we still have examples of these systems being stochastic parrots, and I do not understand the criticisms that things have that these systems are no longer stochastic parrots.
8: So, Team Neat, you're obviously not of the view that with the passage of time, artificial intelligence, in terms of the information it provides, will improve. It'll get better and better, which is, of course, the general consensus around AI. So if you could respond to that, and then also tell us what policies you think.
10: I wouldn't say it's the general consensus.
8: Well, let's just say there are now a billion people who use chatbots, right? I mean, now maybe they have conflicting views on it, but more and more people are turning to artificial intelligence to these chatbots. So perhaps it's wrong to infer from that that they think the information they're receiving is more reliable. But okay, so you respond to that. And then second, what kinds of policies do you think should be put in place to regulate AI, to control what these companies are doing?
10: So the first thing I'll say is, you know, the term AI itself is a very misleading term to use. It's a marketing term. So when we right now, let's say we're discussing the specifically the chatbots that these companies are creating, right, like Claude or ChatGPT. And so there are many different things happening where the regulation could be helping. For instance, there are kids who are being goaded into dying by suicide. I was just deposed in a specific case of a teenager who committed suicide after interacting with a chatbot called Character AI, whose whole entire deal was to mimic different characters. And I do not understand how it's even legal to have such a chatbot that. All it does is mimic various characters. So this particular case, the chatbot was mimicking the character of Daenerys Targaryen of the Game of Thrones, and it was kind of goading this teenager into dying by suicide. And actually, it's heartbreaking because the teenager was actually asking, "Do I have to do this?" And the chatbot is saying, "Yes." You know, so. This is a great example of if you apply intent to the actual chatbot, you would say that this chatbot was super intelligent and also was trying to do something to the kid. But actually, our attention should be directed to the companies, Google, Character AI, etc. Why did they unleash this kind of chatbot into the world? Why do we allow these kinds of chatbots that are completely unsafe for children? That are actually killing children that had no prior mental health issues into the world. So those are the kinds of conversations I want to have. Why is it that just recently, speaking of error-prone large language models, someone in Australia, this poor woman in Australia, accidentally found out that a summary from a medical scribe had attributed her illness, her symptoms, to microdosing on mushrooms. She's never done mushrooms ever. So why do we not have guardrails making sure that these kinds of error-prone systems are not used in high-stakes scenarios like medicine? That's not what we talk about when we redirect our conversation to super intelligence, because when you believe they're not error prone and they're super intelligent, then you're kind of pushing it on doctors and the medical fields to use these kinds of systems. So for me, it's very clear, do not allow companies to put out unreliable products into the world, especially in high stakes scenarios, without very specific tests and guardrails. And the tests should not be ones that the companies themselves tell you about or that based on their press releases. We need to have transparency into the kinds of data that they're using. I mean, we're not talking about copyright protections and how much data they're stealing from authors. Anthropic just had to settle with a whole bunch of book authors. Why are we allowing them to steal all this data? Why are we allowing them to build all these data centers and pillage the environment and pollute our water and make us all have asthma because we can't have clean air? We can't breathe clean air anymore. So these are the kinds of conversations I want to have about regulation.
0: Team Neat, as we begin to wrap up, you've described many prominent backers of AI as being eugenicists. Can you talk about what you see as this link between eugenics and artificial intelligence?
10: very hard to wrap this up in a little bit, but basically, part of my work describes the people who talk about existential threats of AI and utopia. So utopia and dystopia are two sides of the same coin. This is kind of eschatology, right? Like religion, end of times. You know, you have these preachers always telling you the end of is coming tomorrow. So in this case, the test grill bundle, the T is for transhumanism. And I think this is the best example of how those who talk about superintelligence or creating superintelligence have a direct line to eugenics. And they're very public about it. For example, Miri, the organization that you had in your show last week, I mean, the founder is very publicly a eugenicist. I can give you all sorts of quotes. But for example, when you talk about transhumanists, in eugenics, the goal is to improve the human stock through generations. So, you know, through selective breeding, either through killing undesirable people or through making sure that the desirable people breed a lot of humans. But in transhumanism, you want to sidestep that altogether. People are like, why don't we just create a new human species called posthumans? And this human species is just better. It lives forever or for a long time. It doesn't feel any pain. And so a great example I can give you is Ben Gortzel, the man who popularized the term artificial general intelligence, was a friend of Jeffrey Epstein. And in his correspondence with Jeffrey Epstein, he says that that the girls who accused him of rape were in fact wrong, and that they were old enough to consent. And he says that specifically the issue is with the human brain. And this is why he's working on AGI, because once he achieves his goal of artificial general intelligence, we're not going to have these kinds of faulty human brains, because we'll have a great brain. Max Tegmark, who you've also had on your show, in his 2017 effective altruism keynote, says a similar thing, where if we build a super brain, we can, Earth is just our womb, right? We can colonize the cosmos and have digital millions and billions and quadrillions of digital beings happily living and colonizing the cosmos. So, you know, I have a whole body of work that draws this line and connections, but honestly, none of it is hidden, because these are all publicly available talks and papers that of what these people say.
0: Timnit Gebru, we want to thank you so much for being with us, founder and executive director of DARE, the Distributed Artificial Intelligence Research Institute. Her forthcoming book, Deep Unlearning, The Rise of AI and the Radicalization of a Tech Idealist. She has just won a 2026 Right Livelihood Award, known as the Alternative Nobel. Speaking to us from Menlo Park, California. Coming up, we'll speak to a leading attorney here in Berlin who's represented clients targeted in Germany's crackdown on the pro-Palestine movement. Stay with us.

0: 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Studio. This is Democracy Now!, democracynow.org. I'm Amy Goodman in Berlin, Germany at Publix, the House of Journalism, with Nermeen Sheikh in New York.
1: We turn now to look at how German authorities have cracked down on pro-Palestinian voices across the country in recent years. Soon after the October 7th attack on Israel in 2023, this is how then-German Chancellor described his country's support for Israel.
2: In diesem Moment gibt es für Deutschland nur einen Platz.
3: There is only one place for Germany at this time.
2: Das meinen wir, wenn wir sagen,
3: and that is by Israel's side.
2: Deutsche Staatsräson. Unsere eigene Geschichte.
3: This is what we mean when we say Israel's security is part of Germany's raison d'etat. Our own history, our responsibility, deriving from the Holocaust, makes it our permanent duty to stand up for the existence and security of the State of Israel. This responsibility guides us.
0: In the years since Germany has banned or restricted pro-Palestine demonstrations, criminalized certain speech, and intensified surveillance and prosecutions of pro-Palestinian voices, the restrictions on protests have been accompanied by thousands of criminal cases and investigations. For more, we're joined here in Berlin by attorney Alexander Gorski. He's been challenging Germany's restrictions on pro-Palestine activism and representing people facing criminal prosecution or deportation for their protests. He recently represented the so-called Berlin Four, three European Union citizens and one U.S. citizen ordered to leave Germany because of their involvement in pro-Palestine protests. He successfully challenged those expulsion orders in court. Alexander Gorski, it's great to be with you here in Berlin. Explain that case.
4: Amy, thank you so much for having me on the show. So the case of the Berlin Four is a good example of how the German state and the Berlin local government tried to crack down on the pro-Palestine movement. Those were four young people who were active in especially campus-related activism in favor of Palestine liberation against the genocide in Gaza, and they were accused of taking part in an occupation. But none of them had a criminal conviction, none of them had a criminal record. And then in March of 2025, the Migration Office in Berlin decided to issue expulsion orders against all four of them, and making them executable at the moment. So we had to file an emergency relief measure at the administrative court in Berlin to make sure that those four people could stay in Berlin to await the outcome of their case. Luckily, we achieved that and we won the emergency measures in April of 2025, and all four are still in Berlin. Three cases are still pending. The fourth one of an Irish national, we already won. But this is just one of many examples of Germany using migration law in order to crack down on the pro-Palestine movement.
1: Alexander, let's just talk about the context, the broader context in which this has been occurring. The contemporary political use of the term, which we just mentioned, Staatsräson, reason of state in Germany, the way it's being used now was reportedly coined by Chancellor Angela Merkel during a historic speech to the Israeli Knesset in March 2008. So could you talk about what exactly was going on then and what prompted Merkel to speak specifically of this to the Knesset?
4: Yes, the now infamous concept of Staatsräson or reason of state was popularized by Angela Merkel in 2008, as you just said, but this concept dates back a lot longer. It's an extra legal context. Concept. It's not enshrined in the German constitution. It's not a law. It's actually a guiding principle of German foreign policy towards the state of Israel. After the Holocaust in the 1950s, for geopolitical reasons, Germany, Western Germany, supported Israel with money and weapons in order to regain its position again at the United Nations, at NATO, to re-enter into the Western community of states. And in the decades since, this unconditional support for Israel has served as a moral whitewashing of Germany's guilt regarding the Holocaust. And especially since October the 7th, we have seen that this concept has been abused to justify the support of the genocidal war of Israel against the population in Gaza and of the export of millions and millions of euros worth of arms to Israel in order to continue its military actions in Gaza.
0: You've also represented Dr. Ghassan Aboussita and Yanis Varoufakis, the former Greek finance minister, and the restrictions on coming here into Germany. Explain.
4: Yeah, those two cases are definitely extraordinary. I don't think that your audience needs to be introduced to those two people. So very briefly, Dr. Ghassan Aboussita is a British Palestinian surgeon, a world-leading expert in the field of conflict medicine, and Yanis Varoufakis is a Greek politician and global commentator on global affairs. So those two people were scheduled to speak at the Palestine Congress, which was supposed to be held here in Berlin in April of 2024. But the German government again used migration law in order to silence these voices. The Congress itself was organized by Palestinian groups, leftist groups, but also anti-Zionist Jewish groups. And it was the idea to talk about what's happening in Gaza and how Germany is complicit. And Dr. Ghassan Aboussita specifically wanted to speak about his personal experience working at Al-Shifa Hospital and Al-Ali Hospital in Gaza in the first weeks of the genocide. And Yanis Varoufakis was invited to give a broader political context. Ghassan Aboussita was entered into the Schengen information system, meaning that Germany banned him from entering the whole Schengen area, which covers most of Europe, which also would have banned him from giving expert witness testimony at the ICC. And they also put a ban on political activity for several weeks on him. We challenged both of these government actions successfully in court. We fought back, and we are doing the same in the case of Yanis Varoufakis. Yanis Varoufakis was also targeted by the German government. The federal police, who patrols the airports and is in charge of airport security, was given a notification for the weekend of the Palestine Congress that upon arrival, Yanis Varoufakis was to be checked very carefully because he could be a danger to the public good because of possible anti-Semitism, of possible radicalization in anti-Israeli views. And the federal police was told to search him very carefully and possibly deny him entry if they deem it necessary. Also, we found out about this notification that went out to the federal police, and we're challenging it in court, and we're hoping for a court date later this year. Those two cases obviously target two very prominent figures, but the abuse of migration law goes far beyond that. Numerous Palestinian activists, Palestinian refugees living in Berlin have been targeted by the German state for their activism in favor of Palestine with the use of migration law by revoking their refugee status, by revoking their residence titles, or by denaturalization.
1: So, Alexander, just as we conclude... With the 19, I just to make one last point, just to clarify, this Staatsraison, from the very outset, was there a conflation between anti-Semitism and anti-Zionism, or anti-Zionism as anti-Semitism with respect to Israel?
4: Definitely. The German state is basically using these terms interchangeably. When they say anti-Semitism, they could just as well mean anti-Zionism. I think it's very important to distinguish between those two concepts. Germany has a historic responsibility for challenging anti-Semitism, but at the same time, what we should learn, especially as Germans from the Holocaust, that never again means never again for anyone, and that is especially important now, considering the genocide happening in Gaza.
0: Alexander Gorsky, we thank you so much for being with us. A Berlin-based lawyer here who specializes in migration and criminal law has represented several clients involved in the pro-Palestine movement. Coming up, a quick look at Germany's crackdown on migrants and refugees. Stay with us.

0: Alice Gerard and band singing When I Loved You at the Brooklyn Folk Festival. This is Democracy Now!, democracynow.org. I'm Amy Goodman in Berlin, Germany, with Nermeen Sheikh in New York.
1: We end today's show with a look at broader militarization and the immigration crackdown in Germany and the European Union. This is EU Migration Commissioner Magnus Brunner speaking to Reuters last week, saying that the European Union needs to, quote, control migration flows.
2: Well, 10 years ago, when the first crisis started with the migration flows towards Europe after the Syrian crisis, Europe took a lot of responsibility. But we didn't have a system, we didn't have rules, and that's why we didn't have control over who comes into the European Union, who can stay, and who has to leave again. And that's why the member states agreed, after years and years of discussion, on the Pact for Migration and Asylum. And that was the actual reason, to get control back. This is actually what we need in the European Union.
0: So this comes as Germany's far-right AfD party has made significant electoral gains in state elections in September, which could result in German state being controlled by a far-right extremist party for the first time since World War II. AfD champions restrictions on migration and promotes so-called remigration, which amounts to a policy of mass deportation. For more, we're joined here in Berlin by Wiebke Judith. She's the legal policy spokesperson for ProAsyl, a German NGO working for the human rights of asylum seekers and refugees in Germany and Europe. Thank you so much for being with us. In these last few minutes we have together, can you talk about what the AfD victories mean for asylum seekers and refugees in Germany?
3: Yeah, thank you so much. First of all, of course, the win of the AfD in Sachsen-Anhalt, but also the gains they have made across Europe is deeply concerning for everyone who cares about our democracy, but especially for people who are targeted by their policy. And for the first time ever, them taking control of government could mean that they can make policies that will directly impact refugees, asylum seekers, of course, also other people with a migration background.

0: election in Germany. I mean, it was in 2015 that Angela Merkel made it a policy to admit refugees, in particular from Syria, to the point that now there are almost, I believe, a million Syrian refugees in Germany. And now that, so that was 2015. What has happened that has led to this kind of backlash against refugees in Germany?
1: Over the last 10 years, we for sure have seen quite a shift of the German migration policy towards the right. It's not like a straightforward at this time it went in the other direction, but it's just something that has developed. And there have been, you know, a lot of anti-migration campaigns in the media by right-wing or even center parties. So for almost 10 years, migration has again and again been put on the top of the agenda as supposedly the biggest issue in Germany. What I do think we currently see is that, again, it's shown, no, it's other issues that are very concerning with regards to housing or the retirement system. But I think constantly having put migration and asylum on top of this agenda has led to quite a hostile environment. But what we have seen in the past as well is also there is still a lot of solidarity with refugees in Germany. Also, Ukrainian refugees were welcomed in the last years, and we still see a lot of people day to day supporting refugees in their work. So I think this really we have to consider as well.
2: And finally, your group, the work that it carries out in Germany and Europe, the space you find for it, and the movements, how successful they are in pushing for the rights of migrants and asylum seekers.
1: What we do focus on currently, but have been doing for many years in Germany, but with partners across Europe, is really litigation. Because it is quite hard at the moment to have political wins. But we have fundamental rights, we have human rights, and there is still a functioning court system that we can use. What is quite concerning is that we see that if there are wins in front of courts, governments are not perceiving it that well anymore. They might implement it or might not, and they might use it to really also campaign against our core human rights, such as the European Human Rights Charter. So these are developments that we see increasing, and we are quite worried. But for the moment, I think going to court is still a good way.
2: And how much public support do you have?
1: Well, it always depends, of course, who you ask. And we can't deny that there has been a shift within the German population as well. But again, I want to highlight there are many people who every day support refugees and other people coming to Germany. So I think people are, of course, a bit swayed by some of these narratives that have been pushed again and again and again, as migration being the main concern. But there are also many people who see and who know people in their daily life who've arrived 10 years ago, perhaps, but who are now a member of the community, who arrive and who fill job gaps that otherwise are not filled, who arrive, who are part of school, etc. So we also then again always see a lot of protest when there's, for example, effort to return such people, and people come together to protect their neighbors, to protect people at their workplace. Mm.
2: I want to thank you so much, Wiebke Judith, legal policy spokesperson for Pro Asyl, a German NGO working for the human rights of asylum seekers and refugees in Germany and Europe. Democracy Now! Is currently accepting applications for an individual giving manager to support our fundraising team. 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Tonight, I'll be at Spora, here in Berlin, Germany, for the screening of Steal the Story, Please, the documentary about 30 years of Democracy Now! I will be there with the director of the film, Carl Diehl. It's at 7 o'clock. It's free. People should come early. Check our website. I'm Amy Goodman with Nermeen Sheikh.
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0: Hello, I'm Neil Kirksall.
1: And I'm Chris Howden. Coming up on As It Happens...
0: The coldest calls. Milwaukee police showed up on a comedian's doorstep 55 times, sometimes with guns drawn. After online trolls began targeting him, he tells us he has a lot of questions, including why officers kept coming despite being told it was a coordinated swatting campaign.
1: And going into detail, Yusuf Ali Osman has been waiting to experience the 1,000-year-old Bayeux Tapestry since he was a child, but he's shocked to learn that he wouldn't be able to because he's blind and the museum doesn't offer audio-described tours. So now he's taking the British Museum to court.
0: Those stories and more coming up for you on the Thursday edition of As It Happens.

0: Live from NPR News, I'm Giles Snyder. New York Governor Kathy Hochul has named the state's attorney general to take over as a special prosecutor overseeing the alleged rape case at Cornell University. Hochul says she's lost confidence in the local prosecutor. NPR's Brian Mann reports.
1: Hochul said in a statement she no longer has confidence in Tompkins County DA Matthew Van Houten after it was revealed that he shelved his investigation of the case in 2024 without seeing a full transcript of the woman's account of the alleged rape. New information has raised serious questions about how this case was handled, Hochul wrote. She added that the alleged victim deserves to know that every fact will be examined and justice pursued. The DA, Van Houten, who reopened his own criminal probe this week, didn't respond to NPR's request for comment. In a civil lawsuit filed last month, the woman alleges she was drugged and gang-raped by seven male students. She claims the investigation of her case was mishandled. Brian Mann, NPR News, Ithaca, New York.
0: Attorneys for Tennessee death row inmate Krista Pike say Pike is still alive but in critical condition. They spoke to reporters Thursday after the state's failed attempt to execute Pike by lethal injection for a 1995 murder when she was 18. Catherine Sweeney of member station WPLN was a media witness.
2: The warden came over the loudspeaker after, 2 hours of trying. The warden came over the loudspeaker and said, "You need to leave." So we did. We go outside to do the press conference that's part of the witness process, and ambulances come to pick her up. There's this wave of emergency vehicles, and they carted her away with sirens on. So we guessed she was still alive.
0: It remains uncertain what went wrong. Tennessee Governor Bill Lee called the failed execution a tragedy. He has ordered a third-party review. Protests by French high school students demanding better learning conditions have turned violent with nearly 2,000 arrests, schools and vehicles set on fire, and at least 300 police and firefighters injured. NPR's Eleanor Beardsley reports 400 schools across the country will be closed Friday.
3: A protest against rundown buildings and overcrowded classrooms started last week in one high school in the Paris suburbs before spreading to more than 1,000 schools across the country. The students' demands were seen as legitimate, but scenes of chaos and confrontations between police and masked bands of young people shown on the TV news are shocking the French. The prime minister, who organized a crisis cell Thursday, has accused the far left of encouraging the protesters for political reasons. But even far left leader Jean-Luc Mélenchon, who has supported the protesters, seemed overtaken by the violent turn of events. He called on the young people to stop the destruction, saying it serves no purpose. Eleanor Beardsley, NPR News, Paris.
0: This is NPR News. The U.S. Supreme Court has agreed to review a Trump administration policy that denies bond hearings for detained immigrants. The justices will consider whether immigrants have a right to a hearing to determine if they should remain detained while challenging their possible deportation. The Trump administration has restored specialized suicide prevention service for LGBTQ plus youth through the 988 Suicide and Crisis Lifeline. The service returned on September 30th, more than 14 months after it was abruptly shut down, NPR's Ritu Chatterjee reports.
4: The 988 helpline had received nearly 1.3 million contacts from LGBTQ plus youth over 3 years before it was shut down. Those contacts included calls, texts, and online chats. In January of this year, the U.S. Senate passed a bipartisan bill to fund the Federal Health Department that also mandated the restoration of the specialized service on 988. Democratic Senator Tammy Baldwin of Wisconsin is a lead sponsor of that legislation.
5: I hope the restoration will restore trust and faith that people should indeed reach out to 988.
4: LGBTQ plus youth can once again access specialized crisis support tailored for them by dialing 988 and then pressing option 3. Ritu Chatterjee, NPR News.
0: Asian shares mixed in Friday trading amid a global bond sell-off. Mainland Chinese markets are closed for a public holiday, but Japan's benchmark Nikkei down 1%. I'm Giles Snyder, NPR News.
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7: Hello, I'm Neil Kirksall.
8: Good evening, I'm Chris Howden. This is As It Happens. Tonight.
7: Dead End, a reporter describes the agonizing failed attempts to execute Tennessee inmate Krista Pike and tells us how the state's Republican governor is responding.
8: SWAT in the dark. On social media, a Milwaukee comedian says Norm Macdonald wasn't funny. That resulted in a targeted campaign of swatting during which police have shown up at his house 55 times.
7: The devil is in the lack of details. A blind man is taking the British Museum to court because it does not offer live audio-described tours of the Bayeux Tapestry, a work of art he has waited years to experience.
8: In this case, it is rocket science. Canadian astronaut Joshua Kuchrick blasts off to the International Space Station, and a researcher studying life in orbit says she's excited to monitor whether he's feeling down to Earth or over the moon.
7: Oh, to be a fly on the wallet. A Nova Scotia man who spent a summer working in construction 50 years ago is transported back in time after being reunited with his long-lost wallet.
8: And a codependent ant relationship. It turns out insects are more than just a tasty snack for animals. They also play crucial roles in removing parasites, treating wounds, and in some cases, consuming waste. As it happens, the Thursday edition, radio that knows insects are just in it for the larva of the game.

0: They were supposed to be Krista Pike's last words. Last night, as the Tennessee woman lay strapped into a gurney in a prison execution chamber, she said, quote, "I'm at peace. I'm ready to be free. This is a happy day," unquote. But the execution did not go as planned. The only woman to be put to death in Tennessee in 200 years didn't die. Despite two attempts to administer the lethal injection drugs, Ms. Pike was eventually transported to hospital. This afternoon, her lawyer said she was in critical condition. Tennessee Governor Bill Lee has ordered an outside review of the case and suspended all executions in the state until at least the end of the year. Will Puckett is a reporter with WVLT-TV who witnessed the botched execution. We reached him in Nashville earlier today.
1: Well, certainly as journalists, we never want to be the center of the story. What we're covering is not about us. But given what you witnessed last night, I do want to ask how you're doing today.
2: I've told a handful of people that, like you mentioned, our job's not to be the center of attention, and I have tried my hardest to put myself into, lack of better term, robot mode. When you agree to be a state selected witness to an event like this, you know there's the possibility that you'll be called upon to walk people through the events that could be traumatic. And that's exactly where we're at today, is just relaying how the state of Tennessee failed to execute Krista Gayle Pike appropriately and properly. And now we're just highlighting that. And I appreciate everybody who's reached out and asked, but I'm okay right now, just working to do my job as a completely unbiased witness to what happened last night.
1: So what were the first signs that things were not going as planned?
2: So it's important to note that, like you mentioned, this was my first time ever witnessing an execution. And so I'm relying on the other six members in there with me, my colleagues in there with me, who are kind of walking me through the ropes. And so they have told me that from start to finish, the process of executing someone via lethal injection with pentobarbital should take 30 minutes from the time media witnesses enter the media chamber to the time they announce time of death. The process from us being seated to when the curtain opens for us to view the execution chamber was 6:41 Central Time, PM Central Time, is when we were sat in the viewing chamber. 7:21 is when the curtain opened. So you're talking nearly 30 minutes, the entire time it should have taken for us to view it and exit. It took just to begin viewing.
1: And so what's your sense of what took that much time?
2: We don't get to watch them insert the needle into the inmate's arm. And so you have to imagine, and this was one of Krista Gayle Pike's objections going into her execution, is that she had small veins. They would have difficulty finding the vein to be able to place it in the first place. And then a whole other host of complications could happen. And so if you listen to her complaint, and go back to her medical history, you can only begin to connect the dots that they were having issues finding where her vein was to start the injection. But then, because they opened the curtains, you can imagine, okay, they must have gotten it. Then they start the first dosage. That doesn't work. They close the blinds again. 3 minutes goes by. They open the second one. What happened in that 3 minutes, you don't know. You can maybe attempt to assume that they were making sure that indeed the needle was in the vein, and then they attempt again for a little while, a second round of pentobarbital, and then an hour from that point lasts until they say, all right, witnesses need to leave.
1: What kind of condition was she in when all of this was going on, Krista Pike?
2: So during the first round of pentobarbital, it was jovial by Pike. There were a couple of times that she had brought up some concerns about being able to, she said, the vein in my arm feels like it's about to bust. That was 7:33. 1 minute later, she goes, one spot is really throbbing. She took four deep breaths, but she was singing. She was talking with her spiritual advisor who was in there with her. And that's when my colleagues who have witnessed executions before looked at me and said, this is not normal. She should not be talking. She should very clearly be in the process of dying. And she wasn't.
1: To remind our listeners, Krista Pike was found guilty of torturing and murdering a classmate. She was 18 at the time. She's now 50 years old. Her lawyers obviously have pushed back, have said her sentence should be one of life in prison. What else have they said about why they think her case would have gone differently if she were being tried today?
2: They argue that when she was a child, she experienced rounds of sexual abuse and caused her now, she's been diagnosed with PTSD and bipolar disorder. In 1995, when she was tried into 96, those diagnoses didn't really, they existed, but they were harder to come by. And so the argument is if she was tried today, there might be a much stronger case for a mental health disorder that would not, she would not get off scot-free, but she, it would bring up the argument of, would you put an 18-year-old to death after she had childhood trauma that now has been diagnosed as post-traumatic stress disorder and bipolar disorder?
1: Do you get the sense, and our listeners heard about the governor's review, that the review that the governor ordered in Tennessee, do you get the sense at this stage, Will, that this is potentially going to trigger a broader rethink of these kinds of executions?
2: You would think, like you said, Governor Bill Lee, the Republican governor of the state of Tennessee, who leaves office at the end of the year because he's term limited, has now issued a third-party review of the state's process. This will now be the second time in 4 years the state has initiated a third-party review of its execute its lethal injection process. But the fact of the matter is that the state of Tennessee is as red as you can get in the United States of America. And the Republican Party still supports capital punishment pretty strongly from the top ranks to the bottom ranks. I can't foresee the state of Tennessee getting rid of lethal, getting rid of capital punishment in general. They might rethink the cocktail that it takes to do this. It had already been the center of attention, not just in Tennessee, the United States, of is this the way that lethal injection, is this the drug that should be used? And then on top of that, months earlier in another lethal injection and execution, the doctor who also provided the line for Krista Gayle Pike couldn't find the vein in a man who was sentenced to death, and his execution has been stayed for a year. And so This situation with Krista Gayle Pike is unprecedented, but questions around Tennessee's process are not.
1: Will, thank you for this.
2: Absolutely. I appreciate your time.
0: Will Puckett is a reporter with WVLT-TV. We reached him in Nashville earlier today.

0: ignition and liftoff. Go Falcon, go Dragon, and go Crew 13.
1: Carried by Dragon Brace to the International Space Station.
2: That is the sound of the beginning of a great adventure for Joshua Kutrick, the Canadian astronaut on board the Falcon 9 rocket that launched this morning from Cape Canaveral. Mr. Kutrick is one of four astronauts heading to the International Space Station, where they'll spend up to 6 months, if everything goes as planned. They'll use that time to conduct a wide range of scientific experiments, studying everything from biometric force to extraterrestrial gardening. They'll also study themselves and how they cope with the literal and figurative highs and lows of life in space. Yelena Berchich is the principal investigator on a six-year-long project known as C-STAR, a Canadian study into stress, transcendence, and resilience in space. We reached her in Cape Canaveral, Florida, where she witnessed the launch today.
3: Yelena, even from this far away, even just hearing tape of that countdown and the launch, it's pretty exciting. But for you to be there, how did it feel?
4: It was significantly more emotional than I thought it was going to be. There was many years of work up on that ship with them. And it was people I've met, and it was, you know, potential participants, and we were so close. Families and friends of the crew were nearby as well. And so it was emotional to, the weather was dynamic. We didn't know if it was going to go. Mm-hmm. And so it was emotional for finally to get the go ahead and to see the launch and to be with all the people there that, you know Josh, to support Josh, to support Canadian science and space. Yeah, it was emotional. It was
3: how did you think it was going to be? You thought you were just going to be stoic and applaud and say great work?
4: I mean, I was going to watch a rocket go. I don't know.
3: And how did those emotions, you know, how did you display them? Were people crying, cheering? What was happening?
4: People were cheering, and they were, you know, waving bye to Josh because I was with the Canadian team there. And everybody was really excited and proud and grateful that everything went like it was supposed to go today.
3: Day one of a six-year-long project.
4: Day one.
3: You are leading it. What are the biggest questions you want these astronauts to help you answer?
4: I think we want to understand and gain deeper insights in how they manage stress. We know they're stressed. We just want to understand how they manage it. But then also what these positive processes are around them to help them manage that stress. So, you know, does experiencing meaning or thoughts about meaning and how purposeful their work is, does that help with the stress? Do certain self-transcending emotions such as awe, gratitude, compassion, do they contribute to well-being and then kind of help impact and mitigate that stress on performance relationships? And we want to understand if they grow and change. Our whole work is focused on these positive processes and growth and change and how humans can do amazing things in extraordinary circumstances. And so we hope to gain those insights from the next, you know, hopefully 3, 4, 5 crews. I don't know how many.
3: Are you going to even be able to sleep tonight?
4: No, I mean, I've been skipping and hopping and just it's just so powerful to see so much human work come together. Yeah. You know, the people who build the rockets, the ships, like it's powerful to see that much human work and teamwork come together to make something extraordinary happen.
3: We've already heard today a little bit from Joshua Kutrick. Let's hear what he said after the launch, as the crew was heading to complete this mission.
5: Hello, everyone. Waddy tells me I'm in space. I don't really believe it yet. It does feel weird, though. SpaceX, thank you for the ride. It's good to be here. To my family, Heather, Peter, Nana, I miss you. And to everyone else, thank you for the support. It is time for Crew 13 to go to work.
3: He's emotional too, obviously, and who could blame anyone? You know, he's missing his family. He and his wife are expecting another child. That child is due while he will be at the space station. You know, it's. What is it like for you to hear that emotion in his voice as well?
4: It's beautiful to see, right? Like, it's powerful to know that, yes, I can go to work, but I can also miss my family at the same time. And so you can hold both of those emotions in hand and both of those thoughts in hand and know that you have the support. I know they have the support of both agencies, both Heather and Josh. And know that he's going to do good work, but he's also going to try to be there for their family in every way he can.
3: Based on the work you've already done to prepare for this mission, what are the things astronauts find to be the hardest part of longer missions like this one?
4: Yeah, so it's often it's missing these big milestones, the birth of a child or graduation or something big happening with family and friends on the ground. And I think as technology has kind of been more involved, they're able to participate a bit more than they have in the past. But also sometimes it's the little things. It's like, did I pay that bill? Did I leave that password behind for something? Did I fix the dripping drain? Those little things that you can't, you know, when we go on a trip, you try to accomplish as much as you can, and they also try to do the same. And so these big milestones, but the little everyday things also, they kind of come into play.
3: And ultimately, how might this work, what you're doing now, be applied to future missions to the moon or even to Mars?
4: Yeah, so hopefully we learn what can help when one is stressful, and it potentially impacts their performance. What can we do from the positive psychology side to help that process? And so could we remind them about purpose or meaning of what they're doing? Could we daily or weekly or at some point have countermeasures where we have them talk or think or write about gratitude or compassion or awe, and if these things could potentially aid with the feeling of stress of these extreme jobs. And so hopefully in a way to Moon or Mars, these are the kind of countermeasures we do put into play.
3: And what about back here on Earth? Should we all be taking some notes from what you know already about how to deal with stress?
4: Yeah, it never hurts to be grateful of what you have and to find meaning in what you're doing and why you're doing it. So we're hoping in some remote professions on Earth to look at the impact of these processes as well and see if we can help somebody who's, you know, remote medicine and working in remote communities to help them understand what their purpose and meaning is and how that impacts their well-being and how that community is really grateful that they are there.
3: I'm glad we could speak, Yelena, and I'm sure we'll talk again. Thank you.
4: Me too. Thank you so much.
2: Yelena Berchich is the principal investigator on the SeaStar study. We reached her in Cape Canaveral, Florida.

0: for a lot of us, an average Thursday means getting up and going to work. And what that looks like is different for everyone. Maybe you spend your day pointing at graphs in various boardrooms. Maybe you're a farmer, spends it in barns and on tractors. Maybe you're one of those people who pretends to be a statue in a park. How do you even do that? That looks hard. But while we complain about the grind of the 40-hour work week, insects are out there running the entire planet's infrastructure for zero wages and zero benefits. The bug crawling through your lawn is working double shifts as a bodyguard and a pharmacist. I'm not kidding. New research out of Binghamton University reveals all of the invisible things insects do for us and our world. The study was published in Nature Reviews Biodiversity, and Eliza Grimes was one of the lead authors. We reached her in Binghamton, New York.
1: Eliza, what would you say is the strangest thing you learned doing this research?
2: There were so many interesting case studies that we found when we were looking for all the ways that vertebrates rely on insects. I think my favorite one was that herons will use dead insects as fishing bait. So they'll catch an insect, kill it, and then not eat it, but just use it to lure in fish and other things. And I just thought that was such an innovative use of insects.
1: Yeah, I think that's a correct assessment. And there's such a wide variety of them as well, these interactions.
2: Oh, yeah, they're so variable from, you know, the fishing to we found cases of, you know, grizzly bears will eat moths to bulk up before the winter, and sloths, they rely on the moths in their fur to kind of fertilize the algae that they then eat. There's just like this huge array of different interactions that we found.
1: And where were you looking? Who were you working with? You know, are we talking all around the world?
2: Yeah, so we this paper came out as part of a working group on the consequences of insect decline for vertebrates. And so we brought together, there was 21 of us across, I think we came from 8 different countries. And so we were always meeting together on Zoom. Yeah, we were looking through the literature, trying to find all the examples we could that have been published from anywhere in the world about how, vertebrates will rely on insects.
1: What made you want to dive into this research in the first place?
2: It started out because there's been a lot of concerns about insect decline raised over the last 10 years or so, where people keep finding across different studies all the way from the tropics up to the tundra, where insects are declining in abundance and biomass at about 1-2% per year, which doesn't sound like that much, but it can kind of scale up across decades to be a big reduction in the number of insects anywhere. And that decline in insects caused a lot of people who work on vertebrate conservation to wonder what that means for their species, because insects are a really important food source for a lot of species like birds and bats. And so if they're losing food, then what could that possibly mean for their populations as well?
1: And when you think about what's causing those kinds of losses that you're talking about, the dips in population, how much of that has to do with how we as humans see or don't see them?
2: I think that's a really big part of the picture for insects that isn't necessarily the case with conservation of other species. So a lot of people, you know, they don't think about insects, so they don't really have strong attitudes about them, or they might actually have really negative attitudes towards insects and might fear them or find them disgusting. And so that kind of negative perception that people hold of insects leads them to not support their conservation, to not even think about them, or to do things that might even, you know, actively harm insects, like spraying household insecticides and things like that. So it's a big hurdle, I think, that insect conservation has to overcome, is how people think about and perceive the insect biodiversity around them.
1: We spoke with another researcher back in 2022 on our program, Simone Pica, and Simone's team was the first to document how chimpanzees were using insects to self-medicate. She was speaking in 2022 to our guest host, Peter Armstrong. Here's a little bit of that conversation.
3: Yeah, actually, I mean, we were pretty amazed when we saw this first video clip with a female where she's catching the insect, and she had inspected the wound of her son before, and then she puts it between her lips and then puts it in the wound.
4: How do you figure out that it's not just a one-off?
3: we were able to record 76 wounds. And in around 25% of these cases, they are catching insects and they are applying them to the wounds.
1: That use, you know, as medication, what does that signal to you? And you saw other examples as well in your research.
2: Yeah. Oh, no, that's one of my favorite examples. I think it's just so fascinating that, you know, they were able to observe that and then document it and figure out that behavior. And I think it's so important to remember that that's, you know, something that we only know about because they were already there studying these chimpanzees. And there might be so many other interactions that we've never documented because someone wasn't there to capture it. And I think it also speaks really broadly to kind of the importance of insects because there's so many possible, you know, medicinal properties of different compounds produced by insects that we don't know anything about. And so the potential even for just like drug discovery, vaccine development, and so many kind of medical breakthroughs could come from things like studying chimpanzee insect interactions.
1: Conversations like this one might change some minds, people out there who, you know, would rather swat them away, step on them, or not experience them in their presence at all. But what would you want to say to people about, you know, what they should be thinking about to try to address some of those declining populations that you talked about?
2: It's one of those things that we struggle with in conservation because people do have those negative perceptions of insects. And once we, you know, remind people of how important they are to ecosystems and to the birds and bats and everything else that we, you know, really care about and relate to, and then we want to do something about it, that's kind of the next step. And one of the things I think is really hopeful about insect conservation is that they are kind of already living on the edge of a knife. Their populations are often in these very precarious boom and bust dynamics. And so if you do small things that benefit their populations, they can recover really quickly. Whereas if you're working on really large vertebrate conservation, let's say elephants, they live for so long that it's going to take a long time before you see any benefits of an action that you've done to try to help them. Whereas insects, you get pretty immediate feedback. You can see a big rebound within a year or two to the insects, just even in your own backyard.
1: Eliza, I'm glad we could speak. Thank you.
2: Yeah, thank you so much for having me.
0: Eliza Grahams is an assistant professor at Binghamton University and one of the lead authors on this new insect research. We reached her in Binghamton, New York.

that, in case you've forgotten since yesterday, is Stevie Wonder with I Can See the Sun in Late December, one of four tracks recorded for his 1976 album Songs in the Key of Life that went unreleased until this week. Last night we brought you the story of those four songs, as told by John Fishback, who was an engineer on those sessions in the 70s. I also said that that classic double album debuted at number one on the Billboard 200, which it did, and which was well-deserved. But I also said it was the first album to do that. It wasn't. It was the first American album to debut at number one, not the first ever. As listener Greg Blanchett in Calgary kindly pointed out to us, that honor belongs to Elton John, whose album Captain Fantastic and the Brown Dirt Cowboy went straight in at number one a year earlier in 1975. Thanks, Greg. We hope this correction clears up any tension between Stevie Wonder and Elton John after they heard last night's show. After all, they've been close friends and collaborators for years, including on the 2021 track Finish Line, recorded as part of Sir Elton's pandemic-inspired lockdown sessions.

0: John and Stevie Wonder with Finish Line.
1: So great. We are going to take a short break now, but never forget, if you ever want to comment on our show, you can correct, maybe even compliment. Mm-hmm. We always love to hear from you.
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1: Stay tuned. I'm Neil Kirksall.
0: And I'm Chris Howden.

0: It was just another opinion shared on social media. Hot take, it read. I've never found Norm Macdonald funny, and was pretty sure all my comedy friends who did were either nuts or screwing with me. But those words, written in 2018 by stand-up comedian and sci-fi writer Patrick Tomlinson, changed his life. Online trolls responded with torrents of online abuse that eventually led to 2 years of false 911 calls designed to get armed cops to show up on his doorstep, guns drawn. It's known as swatting, and it happened to Mr. Tomlinson and his wife 55 times at their Milwaukee home, despite their repeated attempts to get police to stop responding to the calls, and records showing responders knew their home was a target of swatters. In 2024, Mr. Tomlinson and his wife filed a federal civil rights lawsuit against the city for what a judge determined were unlawful searches of their home. Now they've been awarded a $575,000 settlement. We reached Patrick Tomlinson in Milwaukee, Wisconsin.
1: Patrick, there is renewed attention this week on what happened to you and your family. There's a new story in the New York Times. Does that attention also come with more harassment?
2: Anytime there's any sort of attention brought to our situation in the media, it does pretty much automatically come with more harassment from the criminals that have been after us from the last 8 years. Their anonymity is their only protection. And so anytime they are brought out into the light like this, it greatly upsets them and sends them on a path of trying to punish us for bringing attention to what they're doing.
1: So how do you weigh when to speak and how often to speak, knowing that that's going to come?
2: We don't. We simply speak. This is the only avenue really that we have to move the needle on this on this issue, and to, you know, educate the public on this kind of harassment and stalking. These people are dangerous. They are obsessed criminals who have a whole playbook on how to try and destroy people's lives, ruin relationships, ruin reputations, and even drive people to suicide. And when that doesn't work, to try and weaponize even the police who are supposed to be protecting us from them.
1: What is the motivation? I mean, is there any clarity for you on that? Can there be?
2: Well, these people are simply sociopaths. That's all there is to it. They are sadists, and they get themselves off on anonymously using the internet to attack and harm and injure and terrorize people.
1: I know it's not easy to recall the peak of what was happening to you and your wife. Is there a moment that you do want to share that is the one that stands out and is most illustrative of what you went through?
2: Well, I mean, there are several. You know, the first time that a really, really violent police response came, I happened to be home alone. It was 1 o'clock in the morning. I was asleep. I sleep in the buff, and all of a sudden there's people pounding on the door. I go outside to be pulled out of the house by 8 or 9 police officers, handcuffed on my own front porch, which I can tell you is the least fun I've had handcuffed and naked in my life. But then, you know, interrogated, our entire house was searched. And this came 2 weeks after our stalkers had specifically told us that they were going to begin swatting us. And 2 weeks after we had directly contacted the Milwaukee Police Department and the FBI, telling them that these criminals were going to make an attempt of an attack like this. We spoke to a dispatcher, we spoke to a desk sergeant, and both of them said, there's nothing we can do. We can't flag you in the system, we can't make any sort of accommodations for you. And then 2 weeks later, here I am, you know, on my front porch, in the middle of the night, exposed to all my neighbors with shotguns and pistols and AR-15s pointed at my head. All over a call that I didn't make, and I had in fact warned the police was coming.
1: It's crazy making, really. So how did you and your wife stay sane and all of that? And I mean, I didn't miss your joke just a moment ago. That's remarkable too. Is that part of it as well? Like, just, you know, reporting what happened, but still trying to, I mean, it's just very difficult for many people to imagine how you would keep it together after going through this over and over again.
2: Well, we didn't always keep it together in the cleanest fashion. But Yeah, I mean, having each other to lean on through it, trying to use humor when we could. I mean, I have done stand-up comedy for a long time. I'm kind of on a little of a hiatus right now while all this stuff was going on. But, you know, just having each other there to support one another through it emotionally and to know that we're not alone, that was, without that, I don't think that either one of us individually would have been able to come out of this sane and intact. And there are a lot of people out there who have been targeted by this group or very closely affiliated groups who didn't make it out. There's a particular website that's made the news several times over the years called Kiwi Farms. Mm-hmm. There's a large overlap between this group, this Opening Anthony group, and the membership of Kiwi Farms. And Kiwi Farms has driven 4 different people to suicide. And that's something that they're very proud of. They keep a kill count, and they celebrate every death.
1: Well, what you're saying there also, I mean, on one hand, it's very good. I was wondering if you had found some solace and support, at least from others who've also dealt with this. But it goes back to your frustrations with police, because this is happening in many other places. It's been happening several times to you and your wife at that point. You're telling them. So how was it that they couldn't do anything?
2: Oh, well, they could. They just didn't want to. I mean, at any point, we've done the police's and the FBI's job already. We have identified the perpetrators. We have uncovered the network. We've given them reams and reams of evidence going back years. They could solve this in 15 minutes if anyone cared.
1: Has there been any systemic or institutional official change, whether it's within police departments or the legal system, that, you know, to protect people who may experience this?
2: None whatsoever. There are a handful of municipalities out there who have taken this issue on much more directly. The Seattle Police Department, for example, has an actual swatting protocol and policy and training in place. But aside from a few isolated places like that, there's no nationwide policy. In fact, the act of swatting itself is not even, as of right now, a federal nationwide crime. Prosecutors have to work with a kind of a quilt of local and state laws as far as like making false calls or fraud or however they can charge it. But as far as like, you know, a nationwide policy is concerned, there isn't one.
1: Patrick, I'm sorry for what you and your wife had to endure. I do really appreciate you making some time for us today.
2: Thank you for having me on. It means a lot to us.
0: Patrick Tomlinson is a science fiction author and comedian. We reached him in Milwaukee, Wisconsin. We contacted the Milwaukee police for comment. They referred us to the city attorney's office. As of airtime today, the city had not replied.

0: It's almost official. Canada is very probably buying a new pipeline, or at least part of one. Today, Prime Minister Mark Carney was in Fort McMurray to announce that a proposed new pipeline linking Alberta's oil sands to the BC coast would be the first project fast-tracked with the new national interest designation. There will now be a one-year review period, which could mean shovels in the ground by next September. That accelerated timeline has raised concerns, especially around environmental assessments. After the announcement, Corey Hogan, the Parliamentary Secretary for Energy and Natural Resources, was asked what his government would do to ensure no shortcuts are taken.
1: Well, a couple of things I'd note. One is that one of the reasons we picked the route that we did is that it hasn't been very long since last time we built a pipeline on this route. The Trans Mountain Pipeline, you know, we learned an awful lot. We had a number of consultations. We're able to identify the best ways that we could build things in an environmentally sustainable fashion. And frankly, what you're disrupting was probably disrupted not too long ago in most cases. So that helps mitigate that environmental damage. But of course, there's bigger environmental conversations that need to happen on there. And that's really the work of the next year. That's the condition documents that we're talking about. So whether it's the Department of Fisheries and Oceans or Environment and Climate Change Canada, or you name it, the Canada Energy Regulator, everybody will bring their expertise together. The consultations will occur concurrently. We won't have the same consultation fatigue we had where we might be asking a nation of 300 to consult six times, seven times, eight times over a project, but to do it once and to resource it appropriately to do so and have all of the concerns on the table at once. And that's how we're going to deal with it. Right? That's how we make sure we build this project.
2: What about Indigenous participation, you know, and consultation in the process?
1: Yeah, so we have been consulting over the last several months on whether we should designate it a project of national interest. 130 nations were identified and consulted with. I think 110 meetings occurred as a consequence of that. And as a result, we have managed to get to the point we are today. But as the Prime Minister said, this is the starting line. Now the real nuts and bolts work begins. Talking about the specific route, talking about what the impacts might be. And that's all constitutionally guaranteed consultation. And that's work to come.
2: Corey, near the beginning of the conversation, you mentioned, you know, shovels in the ground next September 2027. Begs the question then, when do you think we could see this pipeline up and operational and, you know, product flowing through it?
1: Well, some of that will come out of the what we identify as conditions and what the company identifies as the specific route. But the goal right now is 2032. And that for a pipeline, that's much faster than we've been building them in the past. And I think that's a really good thing. Not just for this country, but for the whole world that right now is thinking about the security of energy and how Canada can play into it.
0: Parliamentary Secretary for Energy and Natural Resources and Calgary Liberal MP Corey Hogan speaking with Chris De La Torre, host of The Homestretch.

0: They waited and waited, and some are still waiting and waiting. The British Museum has had a huge influx of visitors since the Bayeux Tapestry exhibition went on display last month. The famous tapestry depicts the Norman conquest of England in 1066, culminating in the epic Battle of Hastings. And Brits are very keen to see this portrait of their ignominious defeat. Museum staff are apologizing after complaints of long lines and reports that some people were unable to get in, even though they'd bought tickets months earlier. But for Yusuf Ali Osman, there's another barrier. Mr. Osman is blind, and he can't experience the Bayeux Tapestry exhibit because it doesn't offer audio-described tours. Now he's taking the museum to court, alleging it has breached the UK's Equality Act. We reached Yusuf Ali Osman in London.
1: Yusuf, there was so much hype, so many years of waiting, preparation, planning, and anticipation. Were you excited?
2: I was absolutely thrilled, Neil. I mean, this is something that I first learned about when I was 11. It's something that's fundamental to the education that British and English school children get. So when I heard in July that it was actually going to come here, potentially the first time in 1,000 years that it has been in England, I immediately thought, I have got to go and be in the same space as this historical artifact. So I think I was as excited as everybody else was.
1: Sure. And anyone who's ever been to any museum or gallery, I mean, they're, I think, familiar with the options. You know, there are guided tours, audio tours, all sorts of different options, self-guided as well. What were you expecting this exhibit to include?
2: I was hoping that they were going to have what's called an audio described tour. And this is where usually it's delivered live, so a person will go with a group of blind people and describe in a verbal way what is behind glass, what's on the wall, the particular artifact and object. Because obviously, with something as ancient and delicate as the Bayeux Tapestry, you can't have lots of people touching it. So I emailed the British Museum to ask them whether they were going to have an audio described tour delivered in person, and got the message back saying no. First of all, they said that in consultation with their French colleagues, there was a limited amount of time under which the Bayeux Tapestry could be under lights. That didn't sound quite right, because I understood that lots and lots of people were going to be able to go past it and look at it. It's not as if it's only available for sort of 1 hour a day. They also said that they had decided to prioritise getting as many people through as possible, so as many people past the Bayeux Tapestry as possible. And that word prioritise, it suggested we're going to prioritise sighted people, but blind people were not interested in. And it was that really got me angry.
1: I think listeners can probably understand why. It is, of course, no secret that this is a delicate artifact. It was difficult to transport from France to England, the historical significance, certainly. But given what the museum does for other exhibits, you know, how do you think they could have better have done the rollout of this to be more balanced, more equitable?
2: They must have been planning this for a year at least, given how important the artifact is. There should have been some consideration from the very outset about accessibility. And I understand that in France, where the Bayeux Tapestry normally is located, they have an audio description, which people can listen to. They have little replicas that people can feel. I find it really hard to understand why this wasn't part of the discussions or the planning on the part of the British Museum. This is one of Britain's most premier museums. I mean, that's why we're talking about it. Everybody across the world has heard of the British Museum.
1: At what point, Yusuf, did you feel that this was not only upsetting, but that there was a legal case for you here?
2: I think the moment I read the email, I was upset and angry. And because I've had previous legal cases with this particular solicitor, I simply thought, I'm not putting up with this. And I sent the email straight to Kate Edgerton at Lee Day Solicitors. I mean, it was we've had discussions about, I think this is case number six that I've been involved with through Lee Day, and I think this was one of the ones that had the least amount of discussion. It was kind of like, wow, I can't believe this.
1: And what is the, for those of us who aren't familiar with the intricacies of the British law around this kind of issue, what is she going to be leaning on as you push this case forward?
2: So this is covered by the Equality Act 2010. That requires service providers, they have an anticipatory duty, as I think the legal term, which basically means if you're going to open something to the public, you have to think about people with what's called protected characteristics. So under the Equality Act 2010, there's I think nine groups, one of which is disabled people. I would obviously be under that one as a blind person. And the British Museum should have, in our argument, thought about the possibility that somebody like me who is blind might want to come and be in the space with the Bayeux Tapestry and have access to it. In a way that, even though I can't see it, and I think some people might wonder, well, why would a blind person want to go to something that's so visual? When you're in the same room as something that is this important and this old, it almost gives off a feeling of its own that creates an atmosphere. And I'm sure there would have been an atmosphere created by the Bayeux Tapestry being at the British Museum. And that's what I would have picked up on, that and the visual description provided verbally.
1: We've written to the museum for a response. We're waiting for that as you and I have this conversation. They did give a statement to the Reuters

0: I await their formal legal response. I also await to see dates and times listed on their website for when it's actually going to happen. I also want to know what they're going to do in future to prevent this from ever happening again. They will have other historical objects coming in there on temporary exhibitions. I don't want to be in this same position a year down the line or 2 years down the line.
1: Yusuf, I'm glad we could speak. Thank you for this.
0: Thank you very much.
2: Yusuf Ali Osman is blind. He's suing the British Museum for not offering audio-described tours. We reached him in London earlier today. We contacted the British Museum to ask when in-person audio-described tours would become available, but we didn't get a response by airtime.

0: In 1975, Richard Gilroy was a high school student in Dartmouth, Nova Scotia. In his spare time, he made some cash working construction. And one day, Mr. Gilroy lost his wallet at work, and it stayed lost for 50 years until it was discovered during a recent home renovation. Then a social media search reunited Mr. Gilroy with his old wallet, which contained old pieces of ID, a dollar bill, and a theater ticket for Hamlet.
1: I had no recollection of what was in it. I knew it was a brown wallet, leather, and it had an emblem of some sort stamped into it. I thought it was a leaf, but now a maple leaf, but it was like an oak leaf. And I just knew the day that I lost it, I was helping some working at a friend's, my parents' house back in the 70s when the big energy crunch was on and everybody was insulating. So I was insulating their attic. And I left that day and it was hitting home and I realized I lost my wallet. So I assumed it was back in the attic, and I went back and I dug and I scratched for, you know, quite some time, could never found it, and then just kind of gave up on it and said, well, that's the end of that wallet. And here it was 51 years later, they're renovating and they found it. I was very surprised, to say the least, very pleased to get it all back. And of course, then it was interesting to find out what was in it. So that, why I had some of those things, I don't know. You know, the power of social media, it didn't take long for him to put the story out, and, you know, in under an hour, I had already had my first phone call, and away we go from there. We heard from lots of people, reconnected with lots of people that know me and so on, and that were saying, oh, look, they're looking for your, I see somebody's looking for you. So I'm going to come up with some way to display the things that are in it. I mean, it's very interesting that my original handwritten birth certificate was in my wallet, and I have no idea why my parents would have even given it to me. But there it was, all folded up in the wallet.
0: Richard Gilroy of Dartmouth, Nova Scotia, speaking to the CBC after being reunited with the wallet he lost in 1975.
2: You've been listening to As It Happens from CBC, heard across the United States on public radio.
0: You can also find As It Happens wherever you get your podcasts. I'm Chris Howden. Thanks for listening.
2: And I'm Neil Kirksall. Goodbye.

Coming up after the news, the science show inspired by the news. And this week, move over, James Bond. International spying is the latest job that might be taken by AI. As OpenAI reported that a so-called

0: called Rogue Agent managed to hack into secure sections of the Australian government's healthcare system. This inspires stories of infiltration from the world of science, including hacking in the clouds. No, not servers, we're talking actual clouds to try and induce rain in parched parts of the world. We'll be talking about the pathway hijacked to get drugs past our body's barriers and the Trojan horse mechanism similarly used by all sorts of microbes to get into our brains. Plus, the skills that help a bird catch the cuckoo in its nest. That's coming up after this.
1: BBC News with Moira Alderson. France's Minister for Higher Education has vowed to continue dialogue with student groups to try to resolve nationwide protests over conditions in French high schools. Philippe Baptiste said he would meet protesters on Friday. Here's James Waterhouse in Paris.
2: For teachers and their unions, this is about working conditions. These demonstrations have coincided with planned union walkouts. But what strikes you, certainly when we were mingling with demonstrators yesterday, is how students have also wanted to take up the mantle. The feature of these demonstrations have been the blockading of schools with wheelie bins, with fires and the like, which has been condemned by the government. The government is saying we're at the stage now with the protests where legitimate political protesters are being phased out by those who want to incite trouble and cause damage.
1: The United States has urged European countries to tap their reserves of diesel to help address a global shortage that's caused prices to soar. The Treasury Secretary said American farms and businesses should not be left to carry the burden alone. Here's our business reporter, Archana Shukla.
3: Diesel prices globally have gone up post the Iran war, but also there are Ukrainian strikes on Russian refineries that has also led to depleted global supplies for diesel. And in this scenario, US somewhere has become like a supplier of diesel of the last resort for many of the countries. And that is also pushing up prices locally for the domestic consumers, domestic motorists in the US. And it is becoming a big political concern ahead of the midterm elections, and the White House wants to be seen as doing something.
1: President Putin has reiterated that Russia is prepared to use all of its weapons, including nuclear ones, if its Baltic territory of Kaliningrad is attacked. He was speaking at a foreign policy forum. Our Russia editor Steve Rosenberg was there.
4: President Putin warned that in the event of a direct attack on Russia, for example, on the Russian exclave of Kaliningrad on the Baltic Sea, the issue of use, he said, of all weapons at Russia's disposal will inevitably and immediately be on the agenda. Referring to European states that supply weapons to Ukraine, Mr. Putin commented, "I'm not saying that we intend to launch strikes tomorrow against the territory or the facilities of countries supplying arms to Ukraine. However, it is a threat we must clearly understand, assess and keep in mind."
1: The governor of the Russian city of Volgograd says Ukraine has attacked industrial facilities there using drones. It's not clear which facilities were targeted, but the city is home to a large oil refinery. In Ukraine, Kyiv's mayor says Russian airstrikes hit the city's southern bridge for the second day in a row. You're listening to World News from the BBC. Lawyers for the Tennessee death row inmate Krista Pike have urged the governor of the US state to commute her sentence after she survived two lethal injections. The convicted murderer is in a critical condition in hospital following the failed execution. Her lawyers don't know the extent of any damage to her brain, as her medical information is confidential. OpenAI has fired three researchers for allegedly mishandling sensitive information amid increasing calls for greater artificial intelligence safeguards. A spokesman for the US firm told the BBC the staffers had acted outside established procedures and violated its safety policies. OpenAI did not name them, but at least two were involved in safety research. Two US-made F-16V fighter jets have arrived in Taiwan, part of its move to upgrade its military capabilities to deter a potential attack from China. They're the first of an $8 billion deal for 66 of the aircraft approved during President Trump's first term. Beijing, which claims the democratically governed island as its own territory, opposes US arms sales to Taiwan. The deadline for Manchester City Football Club to appeal against the ruling that it's guilty of artificially inflating its revenue through sham sponsorship deals expires later today. City officials deny wrongdoing. Our sports correspondent Andy Swiss reports.
5: In their appeal, Manchester City will claim that key sponsorship deals were part-funded by the Abu Dhabi government, not by the club's owners, as the independent commission had concluded. City's biggest sponsor, Etihad Airways, are owned by the Abu Dhabi government, and under Premier League rules, state-owned entities are allowed to sponsor clubs. The commission have rejected this argument from City as untrue and an attempt to conceal the realities of the disguised funding scheme. But City claim the commission's decision contained clear material errors.
1: BBC News.
0: The hugely popular series Slow Horses is currently drip-feeding episodes from its sixth series, and I'm hooked. The premise, for those who haven't seen it or read the Mick Herron books it's based on, is a spy world, but one as far from the glamour of James Bond as you can get. Imagine a world where spies make mistakes, and your most useless, lazy or antisocial colleagues are all banished to a special department for D-grade operatives. There's a world of relatable joy here, that even spies can be thwarted by red tape in a large bureaucratic organisation. I met a colleague in the BBC who was the closest thing that we in our large bureaucratic organisation have to a spy. He worked undercover, infiltrating gangster gangs. He told me that the expenses department owed him thousands of pounds because he wasn't getting receipts for food or drink. He said there's no way that he could buy a round in a bar and then ask for a receipt without blowing his cover. I'm delighted by the idea that next time James Bond asks for a martini, shaken, not stirred, he'll also be asking, "And can I get a receipt with that?" I'm Marnie Chesterton. From the BBC World Service, this is Unexpected Elements.

0: And joining me today, we have two global science journalists ready to take a step into the unexpected. In Wolverhampton, in the UK, Paul Adepoju. Hello, Paul.
1: Hello, Manin, and hi, listeners. It's always fun for me to be on this show. Many thanks for having me on today's program.
0: Oh, lovely to see you again. And in Bucharest, Romania, Andrada Fiscatan. Hello.
2: Bună, Mani. Bună, Paul. Hello.
0: Now, I'm talking spies because this is the show that spies on the stories hitting the news agenda. And each week we take one headline and we use that to inspire an episode's worth of science stories. We bring in experts, archive audio, emails from our listeners, and it all starts with that one headline. Human spies are so last century. Let's get AI to take those jobs.
3: Now comes news of the first known AI hacking attack on a foreign government. Australia said an OpenAI agent breached its national health data portal in June.
4: The AI agent accessed both public and non-public files.
5: But what is an AI agent? Think of it like this. An AI chatbot answers questions, but an AI agent gets things done. They can be unpredictable and carry out tasks in unintended ways with unintended consequences.
0: And oh boy, what an unintended consequence. Yes, this is the story that OpenAI, the company behind ChatGPT, is also the company behind hacking into an Australian government website. So this is the first time that this has been done by a so-called rogue artificial intelligence agent. And unlike actual secret agents, the AI agents can't be locked up for espionage. But at the time of us recording, OpenAI have scrapped the rollout of their latest AI GPT 6.1 Astra system, which performs tasks like browsing the web and using apps by itself. So their head of safety said the new system didn't quite meet the bar of the company's standards. That is our starting point. So we're going to be talking spies, infiltration, secrets, double dealing. Andrada, you are a tech journalist who often covers cybersecurity and sneaky infiltrations. Do you have a favourite story you'd like to share with us?
2: I do. And it's a story from the history of tech, which I enjoy a lot. So picture this, Marnie. The year is 1986. It's the Cold War. The KGB is hunting secrets. And there's Cliff Stoll, an astronomer turned IT guy at a lab in California. And one day, his boss asks him to check why the lab's computer accounts are out by 75 cents. So Cliff conducts an investigation, and he realizes that a hacker has sneaked into the system. And that person is using the lab's computers to get into American military networks. I won't give you spoilers, but if you want to know more about it, I highly, highly recommend a book written about this incident by Cliff Stoll himself. The book is called The Cuckoo's Egg.
0: Speaking of cuckoos, can I just point out that they are one of nature's masters of infiltration, aren't they?
2: Yeah, or at least they try to be. They're known for sneaking their eggs into other birds' nests, and they fool the birds most of the time. But it turns out there's this small blackbird in southern Africa that's remarkably good at detecting cuckoo eggs. The fork-tailed drongo. So an African cuckoo lays an egg in a drongo's nest and hopes the drongo will raise the cuckoo cheek. And the stakes are pretty high here because if that cuckoo cheek hatches, it can push the drongo's eggs out of the nest.
0: Okay, but cuckoos are massive and you mentioned small black birds. I mean, maybe the cuckoo's egg is kind of different looking to the other ones?
2: Well, to the untrained eye, broadly, drongos and cuckoos lay eggs that are pretty similar in size, color, and markings. Both species lay eggs that are pale or darker and may have speckles of different nuances, so the eggs are quite similar visually. Fun fact, sometimes researchers themselves couldn't tell the difference between eggs from the two species when they had a basket full of eggs in front of them.
1: Well, that is quite fascinating. I'm curious to know if scientists themselves are unable to easily spot the differences between these two types of eggs, how will the drongo actually manage to see these particular eggs differently?
2: Well, that's interesting, because the drongo isn't asking, does this look like a drongo egg? It's actually asking a more clever question. Does this look like my own eggs? So each female has her own egg style, just like an artist. So a cuckoo's egg can look perfectly convincing as a drongo egg in general, but still look wrong beside the eggs of this particular drongo's nest.
0: So, I mean, is this a bit like spotting a forged signature?
2: Exactly. Cuckoos can mimic the whole range of drongo eggs, but to fool one particular drongo, the cuckoo's egg has to look like the eggs already in the nest. And that is difficult. Researchers Jess Lund and her colleagues did a clever experiment. They put an egg from one drongo's nest into another drongo's nest and then checked whether the parents kept it or removed it. That let them see how much of a difference the birds would tolerate. The researchers then used those results to model what would happen to real cuckoo eggs placed in drongo nests. And the answer might surprise you. The researchers predicted that drongos would reject about 94% of cuckoo eggs.
0: Wow. Okay, that is impressive. Andrada, thank you very much. Paul, where are you going to take us next on our journey through the sneaky science of infiltration?
1: Thanks, Manny. I've got something that seems to be a unique kind of infiltration, which is getting medicine to the back of the eye.
0: Okay, niche. I don't think I've ever needed to get medicine to the back of the eye. Is it particularly difficult?
1: Not even eye drops. It is, but it's really, really quite difficult to get medicine targeted to the back of the eye. But the eye itself has a barrier that is designed to keep things out. And it makes it very difficult for a drop to actually reach the retina, which is located at the back of the eye. So researchers in China, they did something, they've been doing something that is quite interesting. They have been studying this and they have tested a possible way to get eye drops through to reach the retina. And they've been looking at using tiny bubbles that are referred to as exosomes. And researchers were able to isolate these exosomes from a slightly unusual source. And listeners, it's from pig semen.
0: Semen
1: of pigs. And though it's important to note that these aren't really the sperm cells themselves, and the proposed eye drops doesn't involve this pig semen directly.
0: Well, that's a comfort. So it is the source of these exosomes. And what are so special about these tiny exosomes exactly?
1: So they are very, very difficult to see. We may not be able to see them with our naked eye. They are quite microscopic bubbles that are surrounded by a membrane. And the researchers found that these particular bubbles can get past the barrier that is at the front of the eye. And as they are able to do this by briefly loosening the tight connections that exist between cells. And so the strange idea here is to use these exosomes, using them essentially has a type of parcel or a delivery vehicle that helps the drug make its way into the eye rather than relying on the drug to find its own way inside.
2: That's fascinating, Paul. And I was wondering, what is it that they actually put inside the parcels?
1: So inside the parcel is an experimental treatment, which is aimed at retinoblastoma. For those that don't know, retinoblastoma is a rare type of eye cancer that mainly affects young children and affects the retina at the back of the eye. So the team in China, they successfully added a molecule to the exosomes to help these parcels target these tumor cells. And they found that it seemingly worked so effectively in mice that had this type of cancer, and the drops were able to reduce the growth of tumor. The drops also were able to preserve the function of the retina. And so that is a really intriguing proof of concept for a way of delivering something that is very useful to a particular place that is very, very difficult to reach in any part of the body.
0: Okay, so if you're looking for something that targets cancer cells in the back of the eye, will this be replacing any existing retinoblastoma cancer treatments anytime soon?
1: I'm afraid the journey is still long ahead. So we've not gotten to that point yet. These were laboratory and mouse experiments and not a treatment that was tested in people. The human system is so much different from the system of the mouse, so we have to consider that. And which means there will still be bigger questions to ask about issues like safety, manufacturing, and whether the same delivery route would work well enough in human eyes. But I consider this to be a lovely example of scientists finding a possible route through a biological barrier and doing this by using some very, very unexpected inspiration.
0: Thank you, Paul. Now, listeners, if you want to add your two cents to this show, you can email us. The address is unexpected@bbc.co.uk, or you can send us a voice message or a message on WhatsApp. The number is +44 330 678 3080. You can even write to us. We love a postcard. The address is Unexpected Elements, BBC World Service, Cardiff, CF10 4GA. Still to come on the show, cloud hacking for good, as we talk about making it rain. That's after this.
6: Hello, it's Robbie here, and it's time for this week's Unexpected Elements quiz. Now, writing academic research papers isn't always the most exciting part of a scientist's job. So researchers in Sweden decided to make things a little bit more spicy when it came to putting pen to paper. What started as a bit of fun turned into a competition that lasted for years. So what were these scientists hiding in their academic research? Was it A, lines from nursery rhymes, B, Bob Dylan lyrics, or C, quotes from Shakespeare? I'll give you those again. What were these scientists in Sweden hiding in their academic research? Was it A, lines from nursery rhymes, B, Bob Dylan song lyrics, or C, quotes from Shakespeare? Have a think about it and I'll have the answer later in the programme.
0: You're listening to Unexpected Elements from the BBC World Service. This week, after an AI agent hacked into an Australian government website, we've been talking about the science of infiltration. Sneaking into places gets a bad reputation, but what if we could use it for good? To get water to places that desperately need it? I'm talking about hacking clouds. The real ones, not servers. To help us out here, we have Dr. Bart Hiertz, professor in atmospheric science at the University of Wyoming in the US. Hello, Dr. Hiertz.
7: Hello.
0: Welcome to Unexpected Elements. Thank you for coming on the show. And what is cloud seeding?
7: Well, cloud seeding is a type of artificial man-made infiltration, if you like, into clouds in order typically to increase precipitation at the surface, falling as rain or snow. So it's a man-made intervention into the weather. There's two types of cloud seeding, essentially, and they're both operationally used in arid, semi-arid countries across the world. And the two techniques depend on the environmental temperature, I guess. When clouds are relatively warm, they stay above freezing, like in warmer countries or relatively shallow clouds. Technique called hygroscopic seeding is used, whereby large condensation nuclei are inserted into cloud in order to create relatively large drops that then trigger the collision coalescence process to make raindrops.
0: When you say condensation nuclei, do you mean sort of tiny bits of stuff that the water can grab onto and make a raindrop?
7: Yeah, exactly. They are hygroscopic or hygrophilic dust particles, so the water forms around it that condenses upon it, and it forms relatively large initial cloud droplets that start to collide with other droplets and then coalesce to form raindrops and fall out. Oftentimes clouds, especially over continents, they remain rich in small droplets, no more than about 10 to 20 micron, and no precipitation falls from them ever. They may stay for days, drifting across a continent. But then other times, especially maritime clouds, tend to have larger droplets from which this collision coalescence process can occur more readily. Anyway, the other type of cloud seeding is called glaciogenic, and this refers to the injection of ice nucleating particles. So not condensation nuclei, but rather ice nucleating particles that trigger the formation of ice in what is called a supercooled liquid cloud. A cloud where droplets remain droplets, but are unstable at temperatures below freezing.
0: I know that there's a substance called silver iodide, which is really crucial to cloud seeding. Can you tell me why it's so important?
7: Yeah, so silver iodide is the most commonly used ingredient in ice nucleating particles or glaciogenic cloud seeding. It activates a supercooled droplet at temperatures as warm as minus 6 Celsius, about 20 Fahrenheit. So it's not quite at freezing. It has to be cold, but not extremely cold. It is typically dispersed pyrotechnically. It's burned, essentially. A propane flame combines with a stream of these particles, AGI, silver iodide, and that's dispersed in the atmosphere from the ground or from an airborne platform, such as an aircraft or a drone or even rockets. The idea is to disperse these particles into a supercooled liquid cloud such that ice initiates in them. And then the reason why this is done essentially is because ice grows at the expense of supercooled liquid. So once you have a few ice crystals dispersed across a cloud, the droplets will typically evaporate and then freeze onto the ice particles. They will then grow to snowflakes and fall out.
0: Nice. Bringing Andromeda in.
2: It feels like there are a lot of known unknowns in this field. I was wondering if you had a huge grant, if you were able to study whatever you would like to, what is that one question you would like to find the answer to?
7: For me, the big million-dollar question remains, does cloud seeding work? We've done some field work where we've flown downwind of aircraft that release silver iodide ice nucleating particles in the supercooled liquid clouds, and we've seen clear evidence that it does work in conditions where there's almost no natural precipitation. And so, in principle, we've indicated that it does work. But the question remains, how effective is it in increasing surface precipitation, especially across an entire season?
0: Paul?
1: I want you to approach it through the lens of long-term and probably how reversible is the effect of cloud seeding?
7: Well, unlike the climate change, with the cloud seeding, it's quite reversible because, as I said, it's short term. It's a matter of hours. At the longest days, these dust particles disappear very quickly from the system. And so it's something that you can stop immediately. And in fact, it is done to target very specific weather systems, a storm system that moves through a target area is then targeted for over the course of a couple of hours to a day or so at most.
0: But aren't there issues with spreading kind of silver iodide throughout a cloud? I mean, silver's got some antimicrobial properties, right? Surely you don't want that spreading nanoparticles of that all over the place.
7: Yeah, there's that concern, certainly, especially if it's released in large concentrations, say from a ground station. The idea is that it's mixed into cloud and then dispersed over a large area, such that the concentrations in the soil, in the ecosystem, in the streams, remains small. And in many cases, you know, the two campaigns I've been involved with, there was an environmental assessment requirement, and they did samples. And what we heard as part of those projects is that the enhanced concentrations of silver were generally not detectable above background concentrations. But nevertheless, especially in close proximity to ground-based generators of silver iodide, there may be enhanced concentrations. And it's been written about in the literature. They've measured larger concentrations in that antimicrobial. It can affect the soil health and also the stream water.
0: So could you do you think, use cloud seeding to solve water crises in the years to come?
7: It may help in small amounts. In many places, water scarcity is a long-term problem and cannot really be solved by cloud seeding. In effect, the best clouds to seed tend to be the maritime clouds because of lack of naturally occurring ice nucleating particles and abundance of supercooled liquid in such a cloud. So along coastal areas, up and down the west coast, especially towards Alaska in the US, maybe Western Europe, Northwestern Europe, places like coastal Norway, for instance, should be excellent for cloud seeding. But, you know, they get so much natural precipitation, who cares, right?
0: Exactly, that's the problem. Oh, look, I can make it rain a lot off the west coast of Ireland.
7: Yes. So good clouds don't occur all that common in the dry places. That's a challenge.
0: Well, Bart Hertz, thank you so much for coming on to Unexpected Elements and telling us about infiltrating clouds and cloud hacking.
7: Thank you very much. I enjoyed the opportunity.
0: So, rogue AI infiltration has taken us to cloud infiltrating of a non-computer-based kind via sneaky cuckoos, equally sneaky drongos, and drugs we can smuggle past barriers in the body. Still to come on the show, the barrier in your brain to keep it safe and the worrying ways that microbes can infiltrate it. That's on Unexpected Elements after the news.
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0: Coming up after the news, more stories of infiltration from the world of science, including the Trojan horse strategy used by all sorts of microbes to get past our blood-brain barrier into our brains. I talked to the researcher who says its consequences are linked to diseases like Alzheimer's. Plus, we'll be seeing faces in things with stories of pareidolia and the tale of long-distance dog travel in Africa.
1: BBC News with Moira Alderson. More than 400 schools across France are closed today following days of unrest about overcrowded classrooms and run-down facilities. The Education Minister will hold talks with student representatives to try to calm the protests, which saw thousands of arrests and at least two schools set on fire. Washington has urged European countries to use their diesel reserves to address soaring prices caused by the US and Israel's war on Iran. The US Treasury Secretary said Americans shouldn't carry the burden alone. President Putin has again warned that Russia is prepared to use nuclear weapons if it considers its Baltic territory of Kaliningrad to be under attack. Moscow has accused NATO of preparing to blockade the territory. Meanwhile, Russian strikes have again halted traffic across a key bridge in the Ukrainian capital, Kyiv, and have restricted transport across a second one. City authorities also say at least one person was killed when a residential building was hit. Protests are due to take place in Delhi and Mumbai, calling for the resignation of the country's Elections Commission chief. The protesters accused the commission of manipulating voter rolls in ways that favour the governing Hindu nationalist BJP. Lawyers for the Tennessee death row inmate have urged the governor of the US state to commute her sentence after she survived two lethal injections. Krista Pike is in a critical condition following the botched execution. The head of the US House Committee on China has strongly criticised Starbucks for opening branches in China's Xinjiang. John Molnar said the company had chosen to ignore the plight of Uyghurs and other mainly Muslim minorities in the region. And a deadline for Man City Football Club to appeal against a decision that it broke the Premier League's financial rules is due to expire today. That's the latest world news from the BBC.
0: This is Unexpected Elements from the BBC World Service. I'm Marnie Chesterton in Cardiff in the UK, and I'm joined by
2: Andrada Fiscutani in Bucharest, Romania.
0: And
3: Paula Dupuji in Wolverhampton here in the UK.
0: So welcome panel. Now, this is the show that always likes to make space for a story that may have passed by, you know, the headlines of international news. So what happens is that one of the panel brings a show and tell in story form, and I will award you pointless bonus points if it's related to the theme of the show, which, let me remind you in hushed tones, is about subterfuge and infiltration after an Australian government website was infiltrated by artificial intelligence. More specifically, what OpenAI are labelling a rogue agent. So, who's got a story to share? Paul.
3: So the story starts in Zambia with three young African wild dogs leaving their family park. And what happens in a wild dog park is that they have the leading male and the female that are the ones that produce the pups. So these particular brothers, they embarked on a journey from the Kafue National Park. And the aim of that trip, they went in search for a chance to start a family of their own. So the researchers followed one of them using a GPS collar. These three brothers, they've successfully clocked up to 4,126 kilometres.
0: Wow. So 4,000 kilometres is quite the distance. I mean, that's a long way to go to go and start a new family. Is that how far they ended up from home?
3: No, that is not what happened. So that number is the sum total of every twist and turn that they embarked on. These three brothers, they navigated roads and places where people live. And along the way, they actually ran into their own sisters who had left the same park 2 weeks earlier. And after that reunion, the brothers turned back near a city and retraced about 200 kilometers of their route.
2: Oh, so they saw their sisters? Did they stay together?
3: Yeah, that happened only for a day. So the brothers and sisters, they were looking for unrelated dogs to start new parks with. And later on, the brothers nearly found some of their own because their path passed within 1.6 kilometers of four females from a different park. But the females had been there 6 days earlier. So after walking for thousands of kilometers, they actually missed a possible match by less than a week.
0: Oh, this is like a kind of sliding doors rom-com in dog form. Is there a happy ending? Did any of them manage to settle down and form new families?
3: Yeah, we all love a happy ending. So the three brothers did settle in a new area, although the researchers had no evidence yet that they had successfully bred. The GPS trail suggested one of the sisters may have been caught in a wire snare, and another kept returning to the same spot. When this is happening, the indication after studying wild dogs is that they make this trip when a member of their pack has been trapped.
0: What does all of this tell us about connecting these wild dog populations?
3: So these journeys show the dogs can still travel between distant wildlife areas, but a journey alone does not connect populations. They have to survive. They have to meet unrelated dogs, and they also have to have pups. The researchers found little evidence of that from this trip so far, and keeping the route between protected areas safe, especially from wire snares, could probably give the dogs a better chance at life.
0: Paul, can I ask, I don't really know anything about African wild dogs. Are they threatened in any way?
3: African dogs are very, very popular. They are seen in several African countries. So at the moment, they are not at the risk of going into extinct, but every life of a dog actually matters. And that is what I think this story is all about, and how human activities put their life at risk.
0: Can I ask, Paul, why? Why out of all of the stories that missed the headlines, you wanted to share this one?
3: This is not just a story of migration. This is not just a story of infiltration. It's also the story of how human activities impact nature. And it also brings more clarity into the fact that, well, look at how far these wild dogs are actually going because they have a mission and they have a target in mind.
0: Well, 4,000 kilometers is quite the odyssey, so well done, African wild dog brothers. Andrada, any dog stories from Romania you'd like to share?
2: Have the two of you seen videos with stray dogs riding public transport on their own?
0: No.
2: Because there are a couple of videos like that on social media, and these happens in several places in Eastern Europe, including in Romania. There's a dog riding a bus here. And there's also the famous Boji from Istanbul, and he was photographed hopping on buses, trams and ferries and so on. We know they do get aboard, but we don't know why they do it and whether they have a plan or a clear destination. This is still an open question for science. More research is needed into this to understand canine navigation. But what do the two of you think?
0: I think this might be a field of zoology that sort of carries on, that expands more and more now that we're in a human-dominated world, because, you know, there will be fewer opportunities to observe dogs in the wild, but more opportunities to observe dogs navigating public transport systems across major cities in the world. Thank you, Andrada. Thank you, Paul. And just a reminder that any tales of long distance dog travel, or I don't know, any dog related science needs to be sent imminently to unexpected@bbc.co.uk. Now, I put the call out because I do love it when you get in touch. And this is the bit where we pick through what you've been sending us and read out some top tips. Let's open the inbox and see what you've been talking about. So last week, we talked all things pareidolia. Are you aware, Paul, Andrada, is this a term that you've come across before?
2: The idea of seeing faces everywhere. Yeah.
0: I see it in cheese graters, people see it in the side of buildings or the front of cars. And I did put a call out saying, look, if you've got anything that you'd like to share with us, I just want to say thank you. You did not disappoint. Thank you for all of the images that have been making me giggle. And here are some of the best. Alexia sent us this. Here's a recent pareidolia encounter from a very glamorous bathroom of a shop in New York. Sort of two screws for eyes and then some more screws that have fallen out of... Anyway, it's a sad-looking bathroom face. That's what I take that to be.
2: Yeah, maybe a bit angry as well. I don't know why. It sends a negative vibe.
0: Yeah, and then talking of worried, this is a very concerned face that listener Liz sent us from her wardrobe. And it's those knots that you get in wood grain, sort of making a face that looks a little bit like Winnie the Pooh looking worried.
2: I'm tempted to find names for these objects, like human names.
0: I love this. We are three science journalists empathising with a wardrobe door. That's unexpected elements for you. It's not just photos. There are some messages too. They're a bit more audio friendly. Andrada, do you want to read this?
2: Sure. Kristen in the US got in touch to say, after listening to your show talking about faces in objects or pareidolia, I remember a thought by Leonardo da Vinci. He believed that one can see faces and figures in the grain of wood or other materials, which reflects his idea that the imagination can perceive forms in abstract patterns. He often encouraged artists to train their minds to recognize these shapes as a way to enhance their creativity and drawing skills. So it's definitely not a new phenomenon.
0: Wow. So Leonardo da Vinci is not just a pioneer in inventing things like the helicopter. He also nailed pareidolia probably a few centuries before science gave it a name. So before we could manufacture to the highest degree and, you know, make beautifully even surfaces, I imagine there would have been a lot more in the way of natural materials like wood and many more faces staring back at us, right?
3: So suspect that we've always seen faces in wherever we see around us. Back in Nigeria, something that is routinely seen, somebody would be looking at the lines on the palm of a child. Somebody would say it looks like a specific message in Arabic language. People would look at the sky, at the clouds. They would talk about it looking like the face of somebody that died several years ago. So people connect, we see faces in everywhere that we look at. And I think it is a testament to the creativity of the human mind to see things anywhere we look.
2: And it's a nice feeling to know that the world smiles back at you, if you want.
0: Lastly, you'll remember that we talked about facial recognition and facial similarity last week. And we've had a message from Charles in the US. Paul, do you want to read this one?
3: Yes, a friend of mine pointed me to your most recent podcast as I'm an identical twin. I found the part about facial recognition via iris or fingerprint matching to be interesting and, in my experience, accurate. Many of our friends who are twins report that they can each unlock their siblings' phones. For years, my brother has been able to unlock my smartphone with his face, but I wasn't able to unlock his. With the latest model, however, I am also able to unlock his phone with my face. I suppose this might be useful someday in emergency.
0: As we discussed last week, identical twins may be able to fool the face unlocking software on your phones, but your fingerprints will still be different. So there.
3: Yeah, but what gets me is that a different phone model changed the result for these two brothers. I'd love to know what changed in the way the phones check a face.
0: Moral, have a Nokia and write everything down on bits of paper. I don't know. Now, thank you for all of your messages. We really do enjoy reading them. If you've got anything to add to our recent episodes, do get in touch. The email is unexpected@bbc.co.uk and the WhatsApp is +44 330 678 30 80.
4: Hello, it's Robbie again. Earlier, I asked you, what were some scientists in Sweden hiding in their academic research? Was it A, lines from nursery rhymes, B, Bob Dylan lyrics, or C, quotes from Shakespeare? And the answer is B, Bob Dylan lyrics. A group of scientists at the Karolinska Institute spent years sneaking Bob Dylan references into research paper titles. And the prize for whoever managed the most references before retirement? Not a Nobel Prize, just a free lunch. But perhaps there was scientific benefit too. Researchers at the Leibniz Institute for Economic Research in Munich, Germany, have found that papers with catchy, memorable titles are much more likely to be noticed and cited by other scientists. So maybe those Bob Dylan-loving researchers weren't just entertaining themselves, they were also making their work harder to ignore.
0: Now we're at that part of the show where we interrogate our inbox and try our best to help one of you answer a question, a scientific mystery that you've been pondering but haven't been able to solve yet. It's time for Ask the Unexpected. Now, this week, we've been talking all things infiltration, from nests to bodies to clouds. What about hair and its ability to infiltrate parts of our bodies? Well, John has been in touch this week with this question for Ask the Unexpected. Paul, do you want to read this?
3: Sure. John says, I've gone bald, but what I would like to know is why hair is growing in places where it shouldn't, places like my ears. And my eyebrow seems to have a mind of their own.
0: That's great. So John wants to know why hair has stopped growing on the top of his head, but seems instead to have sprouted out of his ears and his eyebrows. Well, we have an answer for you, John. We got in touch with Desmond Tobin, Professor of Dermatological Science at University College Dublin in the Republic of Ireland.
5: So it is a biological paradox in that the same conditions that drive hair off that man's head in terms of not actually driving it off, but miniaturizing it over time so it's now cosmetically invisible. That process is the very same process that's driving the enlargement or elongation of the hairs that appear on his eyebrows, inside his nose and on his ears. So it's particularly noticeable in men because men have higher androgen levels. Androgens are male sex hormones, particularly recognizable from testosterone and the more active dihydrotestosterone. The follicles on different body sites have different sensitivities to these same hormones. So some are relatively insensitive and others are hypersensitive. So the miniaturizing follicles on the scalp of a balding man's head shrink over time under the influence of these hormones. But as we age, other parts of our bodies, like eyebrows and ears, those hair follicles become increasingly sensitive to the same hormone and start to grow for longer. And as the growth phase is elongated, you end up with these slightly wildish eyebrow hairs and ear hairs.
0: Okay, so hormones drive this, and especially so in men, though women do have them as well. But why does it lead to baldness?
5: We don't really know why the same hormone can do the completely opposite stimulation of follicles. My late dad, who was bald even earlier than I started, but he was always amazed that we were sending humans to the moon and still we couldn't get hair to grow where we wanted or stop hair grow where we didn't want it. If we did know that, perhaps we could control hair growth a little bit more successfully than we currently do.
0: Okay, so it's still a mystery. I love his dad's analogy about we can get people on the moon but not solve the everyday problem of baldness. Arguably not an issue that needs solving. I have four bald and very beautiful brothers. Panel, do you have any other scientific mysteries that you're surprised we haven't sorted yet? Paul?
3: Yes, I keep coming back to the common cold. We can do remarkably sophisticated things in medicine, yet there is no single cure for that everyday sniffle. And part of the difficulty is that many different viruses can cause what we call a cold. So, yeah.
0: Thanks, Paul. Thank you, John, for your question. Thank you, Desmond, for the answer. If you have a burning science question, why not let us attempt to answer it? The email address is unexpected@bbc.co.uk. Each week I have the chance to take our theme and link it to a story I'd like to tell, usually with the help of the BBC's cavernous archives. But this week I've taken the chance to bother a scientist instead, because I have a story to tell of the impenetrable fortress in our heads and work to show that it is being infiltrated. Now, until recently, the brain was thought to be devoid of microbes, largely because of something called the blood-brain barrier, which is a specialised membrane that keeps pathogens and toxins in the blood out of the brain. Professor Richard Lathe at Edinburgh University told me that the iconic work establishing the blood-brain barrier as a secure fortress involved injecting blue dye into a mouse.
6: It's very easily visualised. If you take a mouse and inject some innocuous blue dye into a vein and then have a look at the brain, all the tissues are blue, the brain remains white. That's the blood-brain barrier, and it's a means to keep small molecules out of the brain.
0: So, the blood-brain barrier is there to protect our most special and sensitive organ. Richard says there's a problem with the idea that it's keeping our brains pristine.
6: That's wrong. That's just plain wrong.
0: That's unfortunate. A couple of years back, after mounting evidence found signs of bacteria, fungi and viruses in brains, Richard's group looked for as many microbes as they could find in human brains donated to Edinburgh's Brain Bank. So, how many did they find?
6: Oh, thousands. What we find in brain is just the typical pathogens, and Staphylococcus. And these are the streps, E. coli, Candida, they're all there.
0: So how are these bacteria getting into the brain past this barrier? Paul, you were talking about exosomes to get medicines past barriers in the eye. Are you surprised that there is something similar going on? There's a leaky barrier in the brain.
3: Yeah, I'm not surprised at all, because the brain has a number of channels, a number of transportation mechanisms to get things across to the brain and away from the brain. So it's expected with such a robust and elaborate system.
0: Okay, so it looks like things like molecules of dye aren't getting past the blood-brain barrier, but there is something similar happening to your exosomes in the barrier in the brain.
6: The major route of microbes getting into brain is through what they call a Trojan horse mechanism. It's well known that if you have a brain infection or you have a brain condition, that then host cells like macrophages and B cells and T cells, they can get into brain through specialized mechanisms which allows them to go across the blood-brain barrier. So host cells, it's not a barrier to host cells. Of course, if any microbe gets into a host cell, then the host cell will transport them into the brain. And that's called the Trojan horse mechanism.
0: That's annoying. So the gaps in your system that you need to let all of the elements of your immunological defences get into your brain to help you, that's being hijacked by all sorts of viruses and bacteria. The thing is this necessarily a problem? Because you do find microbiomes everywhere. And I know at the moment that scientists are swabbing everything and finding colonies of bacteria everywhere. And gut, you know, skin, scalp, feet, we are a bunch of walking microbiomes. And when it comes to our gut microbiome, I know that that's fairly useful for all sorts of things, not least helping us digest our food. So what I wondered was, is there a brain microbiome on purpose? Are there some microbes that confer any kind of benefit by being there? Sadly, he hasn't found anything yet.
6: We haven't managed to find any microbes which correlate with normal cognition, because when you do the subtraction, you can do it both ways. You look at those enriched in, let's say, in Alzheimer's disease, and those enriched in normal. Didn't find any enriched in normal. But there's a key thing here, which is that to some extent, the brain microbiome is a subsection of the gut microbiome. And we know that the microbes compete with each other.

0: think of here is with gardening. And so if you've got a bunch of plants in a bit of your garden, then that bit of garden is less likely to be colonized by weeds because there's something growing there. But if you weed and don't plant anything else there, then the fastest weed to replace it will colonize that space. So what I'm saying is that while you might not necessarily be able to stop microbes from getting into your brain, if you've got non-pathogenic microbes in your gut, those are the ones that are going to be travelling through your blood system, and those are the ones that are likely to get into your brain. And if I can just play a little bit, because this is a clip that Richard mentioned something extraordinary, and you know that sort of kefir and kombucha and yogurt have a lot of so-called beneficial bacteria. Well, take a listen to this.
1: There's a long history about people suspecting that the reason why Bulgarians live much longer is because they eat lots of yogurt. And this may be true.
0: So, Andrada, since Romania shares a border with Bulgaria, can I get your insights into Bulgarian yogurt? What's going on with it? Why is it so special?
2: I can confirm it tastes great. I think the bacteria is called Lactobacillus bulgaricus. And I do love a good Bulgarian yogurt.
0: There we go. Good for your taste buds and all good for your gut microbiome, and by extension, potentially good for your brain's microbiome too. We're out of time, so I'm going to have to leave it there. Just a reminder that we started with an overreach from our AI overlords. So, a so-called rogue agent from OpenAI managed to infiltrate secure sections of the Australian government's healthcare system. And we used that as our peg to share stories of infiltration from the world of science, including hacking clouds for rain, hijacking exosomes to get drugs past our body's barriers, and the skills that help a bird catch the cuckoo's egg smuggled into its nest. It just remains for me to thank today's rogue agents, the panel. In Bucharest, Romania, thank you, Andrada Fiscatan.
2: Thanks, Marty.
0: And in Wolverhampton in the UK, Paul Adepoju, thank you.
3: Thanks, Manny. I've had fun today. Thanks for having me.
0: I'm Marnie Chesterton. The producer was Dan Welsh, with Alice Lipscomb-Southwell, Imi Harper and Robbie Wojciechowski. Do join us next week for more Unexpected Elements.
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0: This is Alex Ritson with the newsroom. Hundreds of French schools remain closed as student protests turn violent with buildings set on fire. A diesel crisis looms as Donald Trump threatens an export ban and the US pressures Europe to release its strategic fuel reserves.
1: We know that, you know, France, Germany and Italy, they're sitting on reserves. I think they would love to have a cooperative path forward with the United States on how we get more diesel to market.
0: The latest botched execution in the US changes few minds on the merits or otherwise of the death penalty.
2: A number of the other reporters I was with in the witness room had witnessed multiple executions, and none of us had seen anything like that. It was definitely a disaster.
0: New York's Attorney General has appointed special prosecutor in the case of an alleged gang rape at Cornell, one of the world's most famous universities. And not baby shark, a grey shark called

0: Kangi becomes South Korea's new obsession. First, the latest world news.
1: BBC News with Moira Alderson. France's Minister for Higher Education has vowed to continue dialogue with student groups to try to resolve nationwide protests over the condition in French high schools. More than 400 schools across France are closed today due to the unrest, along with 40 universities. Alice, a student at a university in Paris, has been taking part in protests outside of her former high school.
2: Ever since Macron came to power, we had student poverty increasing over the years, and also crowded classrooms increasing in all parts of the countries, and especially inequalities between high schools. In the country, there is a lot of inequalities between territories, and especially in the Parisian suburbs, where high schools have less financial means than even private high schools in Paris.
1: The United States has urged European countries to tap their reserves of diesel to help address a global shortage that's caused prices to soar. European countries have held talks, as Archana Shukla reports.
3: The White House is ramping up pressure on European countries to release diesel reserves to help bring down costs for US motorists ahead of midterm elections next month. President Trump's suggestion that he could ban exports of the fuel would spell trouble for the UK, which depends on the US for around a third of its diesel imports. The EU is even more exposed, with half its supplies tied to US imports. Yesterday, the Energy Minister, Martin McCluskey, held talks with counterparts from the European Union about the issue.
1: Traffic has again been halted across a key bridge in the Ukrainian capital Kyiv and restricted at a second one after repeated Russian drone strikes. The city has been under intensifying aerial bombardment, with its infrastructure increasingly targeted. There have been more civilian casualties, with the authorities reporting one death after an apartment building was hit. The governor of the Russian city of Volgograd says Ukraine has attacked industrial facilities there. Andrei Bocharov did not specify which facilities were attacked, but the city is home to a large oil refinery. Meanwhile, President Putin's reiterated Russia is prepared to use all its weapons, including nuclear ones, if its Baltic territory of Kaliningrad is attacked. He was speaking at a foreign policy forum. Here's Steve Rosenberg.
4: President Putin warned that in the event of a direct attack on Russia, for example, on the Russian exclave of Kaliningrad on the Baltic Sea, the issue of use, he said, of all weapons at Russia's disposal will inevitably and immediately be on the agenda. Referring to European states that supply weapons to Ukraine, Mr. Putin commented, "I'm not saying that we intend to launch strikes tomorrow against the territory or the facilities of countries supplying arms to Ukraine. However, it is a threat we must clearly understand, assess and keep in mind."
1: Steve Rosenberg reporting. BBC News. The head of the US House Committee on China has criticised as morally bankrupt a decision by the coffee group Starbucks to open branches in the Xinjiang region. John Molinar said the company had chosen to ignore the dire plight of the Uyghurs in a region where no American company needed to do business. The United Nations has previously warned of possible crimes against humanity in Xinjiang. Protests are due to take place in India's two biggest cities today, calling for the resignation of the country's Elections Commission chief over controversial changes to electoral roll procedures. The youth-led Cockroach Junta Party and a separate coalition of student activist groups have urged their supporters to take to the streets in Mumbai and Delhi. Opposition groups have accused the election chief of manipulating the electoral list to favour Prime Minister Narendra Modi's BJP. The French state-owned supercomputer manufacturer Bull has reopened its main factory in the western city of Angers to double its production capacity. The plant is the only factory in Europe dedicated solely to building the supercomputers crucial to the artificial intelligence sector. The deadline for Man City Football Club to appeal against the ruling that it's guilty of artificially inflating its revenue through sham sponsorship deals expires today. City officials deny any wrongdoing. Andy Swiss reports.
5: In their appeal, Manchester City will claim that key sponsorship deals were part-funded by the Abu Dhabi government, not by the club's owners, as the independent commission had concluded. City's biggest sponsor, Etihad Airways, are owned by the Abu Dhabi government, and under Premier League rules, state-owned entities are allowed to sponsor clubs. The commission have rejected this argument from City as untrue and an attempt to conceal the realities of the disguised funding scheme. but City claimed the Commission's decision contained clear material errors.
1: That's the latest. BBC News.
0: Hello, this is Alex Ritson with the newsroom. We begin in France, where more than 400 schools will remain closed today as student protests that began in high schools last week continue and grow increasingly violent. Students say they're unhappy about the poor conditions of school buildings, overcrowded classrooms and a shortage of teachers. Our Paris correspondent James Waterhouse was speaking to pupils in the capital when he got caught up in a protest.
6: We're here today to protest again, like the lack of money that's put into suburbs. The buildings are like falling apart. There's no nurse. There's no teacher.
7: House school in 93 in Saint Denis. This is.
8: It's at that point, some of the demonstrators let off fireworks.
0: Thousands of pupils across the country, many of them under the age of 18, have been arrested and dozens injured in the demonstrations. We are joined now live by James Waterhouse in Paris, who has been monitoring the situation. James, what's the latest?
9: Well, the authorities are preparing for these protests to last for the foreseeable. There are around 400 colleges, high schools across France where demonstrations have been banned and they are closed. I think more broadly, I think there are short of 4,000 institutions like this across the country, and almost a quarter of them have been affected by demonstrations that have lasted for more than a week. The police have been criticised in parts for being heavy-handed. They've used tear gas in cities like Marseille and Nantes in western France, where the main hall of a high school was set on fire. And I think what ministers are saying now is that, you know, those core protesters are slowly being replaced by those who are intent on causing damage and disruption. So it represents quite a difficult balancing act, I think, for the authorities in terms of how they contain these demonstrations. But, you know, as you heard there are some very potent, eloquent arguments at the heart of these demonstrations over a perception that schools in your poorer outer districts, in your suburbs, are less well looked after than the richer ones, privately run ones, closer in the heart of cities.
0: Yeah, I wanted to explore this more with you. Is this... It's not just about the poor state of school buildings, is it?
9: No, I mean, it's the access point for many people. Yes, you know, many students have been sharing there are some pretty dire teaching conditions online. That is, you know, given this movement, the momentum it has. But more broadly, you know, if you're talking about Gen Z in France, they feel increasingly unrepresented by those in power, which explains, you know, the rise in their age group of, in the case of the far left. You know, the LFE party have been accused of stoking the fires, something they describe as nonsense, saying, look, we need to reflect on the fact that these are young people protesting. But it's about a generation feeling particularly politically homeless, but also a country that is grappling with one of the biggest public debts in Europe. You know, we are 6 months from a presidential election, and the way the country navigates that is going to be difficult. So I think, you know, this will no doubt be a significant central issue as the political rallies start to build momentum as well.
0: What about these claims that the hard left is actually helping organise this unrest?
9: Well, I mean, the Prime Minister, Sébastien Lecornu, cited intelligence sources, and Jean-Luc Mélenchon, the head of the LFE party, demanded that the government reveals what exactly the intelligence agencies were saying. It is something staunchly denied, but, you know, when I was in Saint-Denis yesterday in northern Paris, the local mayor turned out from LFE. He was hugely popular. They see this as a being at the core of their political message.
0: James, thank you. James Waterhouse. With problems over the supply of diesel because of the wars in Iran and Ukraine, prices are soaring as a consequence. The US is now looking for other means of increasing supplies. A ban on US diesel exports is being considered, and it's also saying European countries should take a share of the burden by tapping their reserves. The US Trade Representative, Jameson Greer, said he's been working with European countries to try to find a solution.
10: There is an eagerness on both sides to work together to get more diesel to the market. We know that France, Germany, and Italy, they're sitting on reserves. I think, I won't put words in their mouth, of course, but I think they would love to have a cooperative path forward with the United States on how we get more diesel to market. Getting some of that diesel that's in the reserves is part of that equation.
0: Well, to find out more about this and what it might mean, let's talk to Archana Shukla. Archana, what's being talked about here?
3: Well, the United States wants European countries to open up their diesel stockpiles, release them in the market to increase supplies, global supplies, and bring down rising diesel prices, which we've seen have hovered to record highs in the recent days. We know that the European Commission has said that the UK has also spoken with some of the member countries in the European Union about the situation, about releasing stockpiles and discussing scenarios. This also comes at the backdrop of the threat from President Trump that he may look at stopping exports of U.S. diesel, which has somewhere in the recent past become a supplier of last resort for this refined product, very crucial for transport, farming equipments, and even for industries.
0: Yeah, I mean, how dangerous a moment is this?
3: Well, it is crucial because, prices have gone up substantially. In the U.S., diesel prices have gone up by 70% since the beginning of the Iran war. And it is becoming a major political concern and a talk point ahead of the midterm elections. And that is something where President Trump may want some actions happening and be seen as doing something around that. Global supplies are squeezed. We know the Strait of Hormuz. While the supplies through the Strait of Hormuz has improved in the recent past, but it hasn't gone back up to the previous levels. There have been Ukrainian strikes on Russian refineries that has also squeezed supplies. And recently, even China has said that they would be looking at their domestic market and reducing exports of diesel. And that definitely is squeezing global supplies. For UK and the European Union, it is an even more, graver situation because both these, regions depend heavily on the United States for import of diesel. About a third for Britain and about half of what European Union needs in terms of diesel requirement comes from the US. So there is definitely a lot of deliberations to deal with prices, supply in the market and for the prices to come down.
0: Very briefly, is there a real risk of diesel running out?
3: That is a good question, but something that experts don't want to pinpoint. But there is definitely a squeeze in supply in the market. There are reserve stocks available with countries. But then the question of releasing them is, if you release them now, what happens later on? There is a lag behind, lag between when you get the oil supplies and when they are refined as diesel supplies going onto the market. And with winter months coming in, that is a big question that these countries would be discussing.
0: Archana, thank you. Archana Shukla. Around the world, people are still coming to terms with the botched execution attempt of Krista Pike, a female prisoner on death row in the US state of Tennessee. Pike was given two lethal injections of the drug pentobarbital, but her legal team said these failed to stop her heartbeat. She remains in a critical condition in hospital and is now receiving life-saving medical care. Pike, now 50, was sentenced to death in 1996 for the murder of her classmate. Stephen Hale is a criminal justice reporter at the Nashville Banner and was an official media witness in the room when it happened. State laws in the United States require official witnesses to be present at every execution. My colleague Anna Foster spoke to Stephen and began by asking him about his experience as a witness of this particular case.
11: I've witnessed five executions in Tennessee now. A number of the other reporters I was with in the witness room had witnessed multiple executions, and none of us had seen anything like that. To be blunt, she didn't seem to be dying. She just seemed to be in this kind of in-between state. The other thing that was distressing about it is the whole time we knew that, for instance, Miss May Martinez, who was Colleen Slemmer's mother, that's the victim in this case, you know, she was there. And so there were just so many people involved beyond just us. And some of them obviously were being hit a lot harder by it than us.
12: Obviously, we have very little detail at the moment. Her legal team had raised concerns, hadn't they, before this, that they weren't sure that the process would work because of medical issues with her veins.
11: They were concerned that because of some of her medical conditions in the past, apparently doctors had struggled to draw blood from her when they were doing just kind of more routine blood draws for medical tests. So they were very worried that the state was going to have trouble placing the IV lines in order to do the lethal injection. And what we learned today when her attorneys had a press conference is her attorney, who was with her in the room when they were preparing her for the lethal injection, said that they did in fact struggle for around an hour to get the IV lines in her veins, that he counted 7 needles used on one of her arms before they thought they had gotten it, and that she was even kind of trying to help them find a vein and directing them where they might try. And so, as they put it, they said, you know, this wasn't just botched, it was predicted.
12: And not necessarily individual to her either, because there have been issues with lethal injections in the state before now.
11: Yes. So back in May, there was a man named Tony Carruthers who was scheduled to be executed. And I was actually at that execution as well. But in that case, they never successfully placed the IV lines in his arms. They tried both of his arms, his feet, shoulder. At one point, they tried to place a central line in his chest, which the protocol calls for as a sort of last resort. And they failed at all those. And so they ended up calling the execution off.
12: What is the feeling now in the state, Stephen? Because obviously not all US states have the death penalty. What is the conversation that's happening there now about whether this should continue, whether it's the right thing to do? What are people saying?
11: People who are already opposed to the death penalty and saying this kind of is one more reason why they believe we shouldn't do it. Others who are kind of saying, like, even if you agree with the death penalty, this shows that we can't do it effectively. We're not doing it well or humanely. And then there are other people who have responded to this by saying, I don't understand why we can't kill a person more easily than this. As dark as this is to say, we all can imagine easier ways to execute a person if you wanted to. And the reasons for that, you know, we could get into, they're complicated as it relates to lethal injection. The states can no longer get drugs from major drug manufacturers because those companies don't want their drugs used in executions. So they have to go to increasingly strange lengths to get the drugs in the first place. It's hard to know what that will mean for the death penalty in the United States going forward, but it's certainly stoking the debate.
0: Criminal justice reporter at the Nashville Banner, Stephen Hale. You're listening to The Newsroom from the BBC World Service. New York's Attorney General Letitia James has been appointed special prosecutor in the investigation of the alleged gang rape at Cornell University. A former student filed a civil lawsuit 2 weeks ago saying several members of her fraternity drugged and assaulted her in 2024. The 7 men deny wrongdoing. The case has sparked national outrage and raised questions about how the university and law enforcement initially responded to the incident. Our correspondent Neda Torfik told us there's a dark cloud hanging over the Ivy League campus.
13: I've just been inside a public hearing being held here on Cornell's campus for students to speak openly about how they feel about the alleged gang rape that happened here in 2024. A portion of it was open to the media, and a few people who spoke described feeling ashamed by what happened here at their university, saying the greatest failure was not protecting Jane Doe. One woman said she was a freshman when this all happened, and she cried then, and she says she is devastated and continues to cry with this message that she wants Cornell to value safety of students over reputation. There was even a woman who said that she faced her own sexual assault and investigation by Cornell University. She said the biggest factor in healing for victims is feeling there is a broader support network there, but that the university failed her and Jane Doe. And there was a mother, 50-year-old mother, who said that she was dealing with rape culture on college campuses when she was younger and can't believe that this is still an issue that society is grappling with. But then there was a portion that went off record for this meeting, and most of those students expressed feeling disgusted, appalled, and disappointed with Cornell. So emotions running incredibly high throughout this hearing. And Cornell University has said that they support presenting a criminal case to a grand jury, but they have rejected any claims that they failed to punish those involved severely enough, or that anyone got away with just writing an essay. But they have also agreed to have their whole process essentially reviewed independently by an investigation.
0: Neda Torfik. Kenya could be facing a crossroads as its young population challenge the political structures which have governed the country for decades. Older people may see them as a disruptive influence, but younger adults will be taking their recent street protests to the ballot box at forthcoming elections. With 75% of Kenya's population under the age of 35, they have the numbers to make a difference. But can they really convert protest into political power and challenge the embattled President William Ruto? Barbara Platt-Usher reports.
14: The energy is building ahead of elections in Kenya next year. I'm at a rally for a possible presidential candidate who seems to have quite strong support from young people, from Gen Z. The rallying cry is no. No, they say, to poverty. No to corruption. No to the governing party. The main attraction here is a young senator, Edwin Sifuna. Many in Kenya's digitally savvy generation, Gen Z, see him as one way to challenge the old guard. They're angry with political leaders they say do not offer them a future.
15: I'm here to participate in a revolution that we want a new Kenyan youth leader who knows the common problems that are facing the young people.
16: Chances are only for old people. As youths, we don't have a chance anywhere. Yeah. And the only thing that we want is employment, employment, employment, employment.
14: Many young people didn't bother to vote last time. Now they're courted by opposition leaders like Mr. Sifuna.
17: This election in 2027 is when this theory that the young people are advancing will be put to the test.
14: It's too early to say how much Edwin Sifuna might shape the election outcome, but he does seem to be carrying the energy of the youth movement and giving it momentum. 2 years ago, that energy had a very different feel. Gen Z protesters stormed Parliament to stop a controversial tax bill. They were crushed by a police crackdown that killed and injured dozens. But Kenya's youth have found another way to press for change. A trendy social media campaign hopes to instead harness that momentum at the polls.
18: So here, these were people who'd actually come out to register that day, and you turned it into a party.
14: Ademba Allens is behind the drive urging young people to register outside traditional tribal voting blocks.
19: There has never been a case where there is a block that is not affiliated to any person or any party. They just want to vote in the right leaders. It's more of a swing vote because you cannot tell who you are going to vote for.
14: The party of President William Ruto is doing badly in the polls, but it's fighting back, also making a pitch to Gen Z. At this town hall meeting, promising the community a new stadium, more jobs, better roads.
20: Please judge us on what we have been able to do.
14: The party's youth leader, Kariuki Ngunjiri, insists the president is already delivering for young people.
21: The president is a listening president, and he's been able to now come down to the youth, get what their concerns are, give them jobs, and that has absolutely, even for the party, given us a head start.
14: So the event is over, and I'm standing outside the building, and I can see that people who are leaving are being handed money, 350 shillings. So it seems that may have been one of the incentives to attend the meeting. That's only about $3 US. But such payments are common practice in Kenya, and politicians can use larger sums to try and influence votes.
1: It shows the importance of both money and tribe in politics here. Less than a year to Kenya's election, it feels like politics might be changing. But nobody yet knows what the energy of Gen Z voters could mean at the ballot box.
0: Barbara Platt, Usher with that report. Finally, tensions are rising in South Korea. No, there haven't been any major military movers in the communist north. South Koreans are glued to their screens waiting to find out the latest news about Bukangi, a huge grey shark that's been stranded in the port city of Busan for almost 2 weeks. A fresh attempt is being made on Friday to try to free it from a waterway. Environmentalists say the shark's plight shows that seas in the region are warming, that Bukangi has become a social media phenomenon, as we heard from the BBC's Sophie Jeong in Singapore.
2: Forget about K-pop in this world right now. So the latest sensation in South Korea is not BTS. It's actually a shark. So this 3.5-meter shark got stuck in a canal 2 weeks ago in the port city of Busan in this tiny waterway. So it got stuck in what's called North Port in Busan. So in Korean, that's Bukang. So that's where it got its nickname, Bukangi, from. So experts believe it is a type of a copper shark, and it got stuck while chasing its prey into the waterway and couldn't find its exit and ended up being stuck there for 2 weeks. So the shark has gathered national attention. So over 600,000 people have flocked to see the shark along the waterfront park. And it has gained attention of the city as well. The city has named the shark an honorary ambassador for the city, saying that online poll actually showed strong support for this idea. And it's helping the local businesses as well. They have seen a huge boom in customers and sales. And just to show you how far that has gone, there's a meme coin launched after Bukangi online. Now you can trade those as well. So what started initially as a, you know, just a wildlife incident has turned Bukangi into a national celebrity in South Korea.
4: What a big movement there. Sophie, how are authorities planning to get the shark out back into open waters?
2: Yeah, so they tried it earlier this week. So the authorities tried to get the shark out of the canal on Tuesday, but their first attempt failed. So what they're trying to do is they're spraying water jets behind the shark to drive it out of the canal. But the shark kept avoiding the water jets and ended up staying in the canal. So they're trying a different method this time later today. So they're making a second attempt. So what they have it different is that they prepare this large net made specifically for this operation, and they're going to use it to drive the shark out of the canal and prevent it from turning back. And once the shark is completely out of the canal, they'll install the net to prevent it from ever coming back into the canal. So we'll just have to see if we'll hear good news later in this afternoon and see whether Bukangi actually gets back out into the ocean where it belongs.
0: Sophie Jeong speaking to Van Naban, and no update yet on Bukangi, but we will keep you posted in the hours and days ahead here on the BBC World Service. A reminder of the main news. France's Minister for Higher Education has vowed to continue dialogue with student groups to try to resolve nationwide protests over the conditions in French high schools. Philippe Baptiste said he would be meeting with protesters on Friday to discuss their demands for more resources for the education system. And that's it from the newsroom.
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0: Coming up on Business Daily, we're taking stock of the global shortage of affordable housing. There have been huge protests across Spain this week after an 87-year-old woman was evicted from her home. Many say the country is facing a housing crisis, but it's not the only one. We're going to hear from young people across the world who are still living with their parents because rents are too high. That's all coming up after the latest world news.
1: BBC News with Jane Steele. Talks are scheduled today between the French Higher Education Minister and student representatives as protests over conditions at schools and universities continue. Hundreds of schools across the country are closed after days of unrest, during which at least two institutions were set on fire. The Indian pilot who was stabbed on an Israel-bound flight on Wednesday has described fighting to open the cockpit door to save his own life and those of everyone else on board. Smit Mucha was attacked by his co-pilot, who appeared to try to crash the plane before passengers were able to overcome him and halt its rapid descent. Russian strikes have again halted traffic across a key bridge in the Ukrainian capital Kyiv and have restricted transport across the second one. City authorities also say at least one person was killed when a residential building was hit. Washington has urged European countries to use their diesel reserves to address soaring prices caused by the US and Israel's war on Iran. The US Treasury Secretary said Americans shouldn't carry the burden alone. Police in Delhi have detained protesters who've been trying to gather for a demonstration calling on the head of the Election Commission to resign. The protesters accused the commission of manipulating voter rolls to favour the governing BJP. The head of the US House Committee on China has strongly criticised Starbucks for opening branches in China's Xinjiang. John Molinar said the coffee chain had chosen to ignore the plight of Uyghurs and other mainly Muslim minorities in the region. A deadline for Manchester City Football Club to appeal against a decision that it broke the Premier League's financial rules is due to expire today. An independent commission found the club had artificially inflated revenue through sham sponsorship agreements. City officials deny any wrongdoing. BBC News.
0: I'm Rahul Tan and welcome to Business Daily. This was the week that the owners of the world's most valuable companies had lunch with President Trump.
2: Dario is great.
3: Made this call for
2: whatever he says is okay. Be careful.
3: Slow down to AI. So I just want to hear from you.
0: I love that bit there where he tells Dario Amodei to be careful with what he says. Taking stock with me today are Justin Wolford from the University of Michigan, joining us from Ann Arbor, and Jennifer Pack, NPR's China correspondent, staying up late for us. It was pretty apparent there who was in charge, President Trump in charge of all those powerful people. I have to tell both of you, I'm in charge today. You happy with that?
4: All right, I'll do whatever you say.
0: Oh, there we go. Let's see. Justin, I'm sceptical of you on this one, I think. And I'm sure both of you may have seen pictures of those protests that were broken out in Spain this week, where the government in the end approved new housing measures to deal with the country's housing crisis. It's including a potential ban on evictions till 2030 and a ban on investment firms buying houses. It comes after an 87-year-old woman was evicted from her home in Madrid. That led to those huge protests. What's it like where both of you are when it comes to housing? Are there real problems there? I know in New York, Justin, of course, the mayor there, Mayor Mamdani, was elected on rent controls, one of the big parts of his campaign. Is it still a big issue in the US?
4: Yeah, so the US is really, as always, barely one country, it's many countries. So if you look at the big cities, particularly on the coasts like New York or San Francisco or LA or Seattle, you have very much the same dynamics you're describing. Because I love to talk about economics, let me explain the economics of it, which is you've got a fixed number of houses and it's very hard to build more houses or apartments. Regulation often gets in the way, NIMBY politics gets in the way. And so when you've got a fixed number of houses, but in a growing city, you create a housing crisis. The flip side is where I live, which is affectionately known as the middle of nowhere. Not only that, I live just outside Detroit, which used to be one of the world's great cities and hasn't been in generations. So what we have here is a whole lot of houses we inherited from when it was a thriving metropolis, but not many people because there's not many jobs. And so the price of housing in some parts of America is awfully close to zero.
5: Mm, That's kind of the same picture in China as well. Different if you're a home buyer versus if you're a renter. So same thing here in Beijing, Shanghai, Shenzhen, Guangzhou. You know, the housing prices across the country has gone down, but in these mega cities, the prices went down, but that still means it's unaffordable for an average white collar worker. Even if there's a couple together earning money, it's still really hard to afford a mortgage without the bank of mom and dad and grandma and grandpa to help you with the down payment. Rents are also coming down, but of course, salaries have not gone up. So people are struggling to pay that. And then, of course, if you're in smaller areas, the housing prices have gone down. I mean, over the last 5-6 years, we're talking about a 30-40% cut. And that's really difficult because if you're thinking of buying, you don't know when you should because the housing prices are still going down.
0: Yeah, just to put some figures here on the scale of the problem. According to the UN, the world needs around 96,000 additional affordable and accessible homes every single day. And now 44% of households globally spend more than 30% of their income on rent. I've been speaking to three young people who cannot afford to buy and are living with their parents. There's Bemi in Nigeria, Adam in the UK, and firstly Priyanka in India.
6: I tried living in the other cities too, and the prices are going higher. For example, if I was paying 20,000 rupees for a two-bedroom house earlier, I am actually paying like close to 35 and 40,000 now. So it has doubled over the years.
0: Adam, is that what you've seen as well? Rents just going up much more than your salaries going up.
7: That's the bit I really wanted to hammer in as well, is that the prices are going up, but it's nowhere near in line with income whatsoever. So similar to that position, obviously rents going up double is very similar to here as well. And that is insane, by the way, going up by double in the space of about 6 years is disgusting. But then obviously you're not getting double what you earned 6 years ago.
0: I was struck by the word that you used there when you said disgusting. Do you understand why landlords have to put up prices sometimes? You know, interest rates have gone up so much.
7: No, absolutely. I mean, it's not an easy time for anyone. And obviously the increase in rent is, and I'm going to use the word again, it is disgusting. And that's not targeted at landlords. That's not targeted at housing associations or anything like that. It's more, it is just so difficult as a young person now to sort of live independently and to actually have a goal in life.
0: Bemi, tell me about your friends. Is everybody renting? A lot of people having to move back in with their parents nowadays because they just can't afford it in Lagos?
8: Yes, we barely even have jobs. So most of us were just looking out for, like, what can we sell? I had a friend that there were six of them sharing a two-bedroom apartment.
0: Priyanka, do you want to go first here? And then Adam, if you want to follow up, what's the solution then?
9: I feel like what's lacking is the intention behind it. I would really like our government to kind of put this in there, something that they should target to. But I kind of don't have a very high hope, being honest.
7: Gonna chip in, yeah. I think a lot of the issues lie in house building. There's a lot of houses being built, not enough.
0: Adam, Priyanka and Bemi there. Jennifer, can I come to you on this? Because one of the solutions is to build a lot more houses. China built a lot more houses. That didn't quite work, did it?
5: Absolutely. I mean, there's a lot of situation here where you'll find that people in the megacities, like here in Beijing, they are renting very tiny places that are run down so that they can save money from their salaries here to pay off the mortgage back in their hometowns. And those are sitting empty. A lot of times they're waiting for when they get married or when their kids grow up, so they have to go to school so that it's next to a good school. So you have some bizarre scenario where you have people who are renting and living in a place that's not great. They do own one, sometimes two or more properties back home, but they don't live in it. So a lot of these properties are empty. And then you have people, young people who need to buy properties, but if in the mega cities, they can't afford it. Or in the smaller cities, they're wondering, is it worthwhile? Because the prices keep going down. I mean, right now we're still going through entering the sixth year of the property slump?
10: Actually, I kind of think it's good news when property prices go down, or at least for folks who are trying to get a foot in the door. Often we talk about the housing crisis.
5: It is, but it's still correct, but it's still not affordable. Like here, buying a home is still a family affair. Like for people to put that down payment of, now it's down to 15%, it's still largely unaffordable for someone earning a regular salary, even if, say, it's a couple.
10: Right. So, Jennifer, then we're agreeing, which is the real problem, is that it's not that house prices are falling, but we're cheering for them to fall even more and become even more affordable.
5: Well, unless you're a homeowner, yeah, then they're crying. I mean, that's part of the issue in China now, is that consumers are not spending as much because homeowners feel they are getting poorer.
0: And it has huge implications, doesn't it, for the whole economy, Justin, because we were talking before we came on air, you know, about prices here in London are extremely high. And that means a lot of people can't come and live in London. And that affects the quality of the economy at times.
10: Absolutely. And so I think this is actually what an economist should do, is talk about this in terms of either supply or demand policies. Politicians are often drawn to demand policies. That's where you say it's hard for young people to buy a house, so let's give young people a subsidy to make it easier for them to buy a house, or a tax break or some sort of advantage. Well, if you think about the problem in London, it's basically every time there's a house auction, there's already too many buyers and there's only one house. And if the government subsidizes buyers, all that means is more buyers turn up to the auction. In fact, the problem gets worse. This is fundamentally a problem if there's not enough beds. The only way to solve a problem of insufficient beds is to build more beds.
0: The problem with that is it takes quite a lot of time. Final thoughts for you on this one, on living, you know, a lot of kids are going to have to live at home with their parents now. You know, when you were both a bit younger, would you have enjoyed doing that, Justin?
10: Mate, I actually stayed at home for the first couple of years of my university degree. It wasn't all bad. I had to commute a bit. Maybe I would have preferred a little more privacy, but no, we do want to give people the opportunity to launch. And so if we can find easy, cheap ways that people can start their lives, I'm in favour.
5: I mean, I would say I'm pretty lucky because I live in Canada, so my parents have a very big home.
0: I'll be honest.
5: I feel very cramped.
0: So does mine. Let's stay on this sort of cost of living situation that is affecting so many people, because the surging price of crude oil and diesel in particular has led to protests in France, Syria, Bolivia and Guatemala in recent weeks. In the US, the former Trump superfan and congresswoman Marjorie Taylor Greene has taken to social media, popping up on Forecourt to give her followers live pricing information and a few choice words for the US president.
11: $8.49 for diesel in California. Let me tell you something. It's way too high. This is ridiculous. Look, everything you buy, your food, your supplies, all of your goods gets delivered by diesel. The war in Iran has got to stop. This is Trump's fault. This should not be this high.
0: Question to both of you to begin with. Are you seeing dramatic increases in the price of fuel, Jennifer, first then?
5: Well, no, because first of all, the government is keeping the price of energy at a certain level, artificially low prices. But secondly, of course, when it comes to cars, most of them are now EVs, including taxis. And here in Beijing, you know, the fastest way for me to get around is by bicycle, because the traffic is so awful.
0: Do you have a car, Jennifer?
5: I do not. And in fact, I'm going to have to go and get my license soon. I look forward to seeing if I can actually pass this test after a few decades.
0: We look forward to reports of how you get on. What about you, Justin? We know that fuel prices are going to be a big factor in the midterms that are coming up in a few weeks. Are you seeing the cost of fuel for yourself going up?
10: I just want to make Jennifer feel seen, that she's not alone. I got my license in my 40s. And actually, in my driving test, I crashed the car and the bloke still said I passed.
0: How is that possible?
10: Jennifer, there's hope for you. Well, it's a very interesting story. Actually, they've privatized driving tests in America. And so some businesses work by, you know, you form a reputation for always passing people, including blokes who crash their cars. This is a true story. Look, my life's the exact opposite of Jennifer's. I live in the United States. I live in the suburbs. I live just outside of Detroit, which used to be called Motor City. So the area I live in is designed for driving. I'd much rather join Jennifer and have a walk down to the local coffee shop and maybe hop on a bike. That sounds delightful. People here really notice. We do have a car, but actually, as gas prices have gone up, I've acquired two new things. I've acquired an electric car.
0: Okay.
10: And I acquired an electric bike. Because I get a little bit of exercise, a little bit of joy, and a little bit of savings, and that's a pretty good deal.
0: The other thing I wanted to talk to you about, and I'll go to Justin on this first, because with those fuel prices going up across the US, it's $6.45 a gallon. The Trump administration is weighing up a diesel export ban. About 65% of this exported fuel goes to Latin America. A large chunk of it goes to European nations like France, the UK, and Netherlands. And there's a lot of fears there about what impact it could have on the economy if President Trump goes ahead with this. When I was in the US just a couple of weeks ago, there was a lot of diesel vehicles on the street, so you could see why the Trump administration might want to keep a lot of diesel at home.
10: Yeah. And Marjorie Taylor Greene said when she went to the most expensive shop she could find in California, it was $8.49. I also want to tell you that if we took the price of diesel in London right now and converted it to US dollars and gallons, it's $10.01.
0: Good point.
10: So the prices that the Americans are seeing and freaking out about in Europe would be regarded as a good deal.
0: But the problem is they're not used to those prices, are they? It's when they go up.
10: They're not used to it. No. And the president's idea of an export ban on diesel is absolutely bonkers. And it just shows he doesn't understand how diesel is made. So here's the thing. If we can't export diesel, then American producers, refiners, can't get a good price for their diesel. When a supplier can't get a good price for something, one of the things they do is cut back production. Mm-hmm. When you cut back production, it turned out that the way you make diesel is you pour crude oil in one end, and what comes out at the other end is a little bit of diesel, a little bit of gasoline, or a little bit of fuel, of jet fuel. So we're going to pour less crude oil in. That'll create less diesel, but it'll actually create less gasoline, which is even more politically sensitive. So it's actually quite likely, if he were to follow through on the dumbest of all possible policies, he would increase the price of gasoline, which is what most people use.
0: Yeah, let us see what happens there. President Trump often says things they don't always follow. It's Taking Stock on Business Daily from the BBC World Service. Today, I'm talking to Jennifer Pack, who, of course, is in China. We've learned is looking to maybe retake her driving test. And we've got Justin Wolfers, who is in Michigan in the US, who we have learned actually crashed his car on his driving test. Let's get to the heroes and villains of the week. Jennifer, what are your thoughts on this?
5: Because this week, China is celebrating its National Day. So back in 1949, this is when the People's Republic of China was founded by Mao Zedong. And for some people, he's a hero. For others, he's a villain. So he's got a complicated legacy. But recently, we found that young people in China, because of the sluggish economy here, are starting to be fascinated with Mao and Maoism again.
0: That is fascinating. And you've been reporting on that, haven't you? 50 years since Chairman Mao's death for NPR Radio there. And Justin, anybody who's grabbed your attention this week, either a hero or a villain?
10: Yeah, I've got – it's one who's both at the same time, and it's the global bond market. Oh. We've seen interest rates on government debt rise dramatically, and that's going to lead interest rates to rise around the world and throughout the economies of all of our countries. So it's a hero in one respect, which is it's raising an alarm. It's saying, look out, the amount of borrowing that governments and particularly the US government is doing looks to be maybe not so sustainable, maybe in need of repair. It's sending a message. There's a flare up in the sky, and it's up to each of us to read what that message is. That's what makes it a hero. It's also kind of a villain, because yours and my mortgage interest rates are determined based off of these bond yields. Folks who are already finding it hard to get by are going to see their mortgage rates rise. They're going to see their credit card payments rise. They're going to see their car payments rise. That makes it a villain. I think underneath it all, what we really have is a real villain, which is bad economic policy.
0: It's interesting. Both of you have had heroes and villains this week. The same thing or the same person. Just finally on the bond markets, because it is probably the most important financial story of the moment. Do you think people are going to take heed of the warnings that the bond markets are giving? Because they haven't up till now, have they, Justin?
10: Well, I think there's two different groups to think about. Are mums and dads paying a lot of attention to it? And I'll tell you, the real difficulty in the United States right now is the front page of every newspaper is full of so many different outrages. It's very hard to get the attention of regular voters. The other part, though, is that this is something that gets the attention of elites, including the White House. Basically, this means the interest bill the US government has to pay each year has just gone up dramatically. The White House's ability, therefore, to be able to afford the level of spending that's on a trajectory for, that's really fallen away. So people in financial markets are watching, people in government are watching, CEOs are watching, and it's the biggest business story. It may not yet have come through to Main Street.
0: Yeah, but as you said, the impacts are felt by everybody across the world, because as those bond prices go up, interest rates everywhere grow up. So thank you to Jennifer. Thank you to Justin as well. Jennifer, good luck with those driving lessons. I'm sure Justin could give you a few tips after his such a successful driving test. Well, I say thank you for listening. Do subscribe, if you can, to the Business Daily podcast. Do try and give us a review as well. But that is it for this edition of Business Daily.
12: BBC World Service, and now history told by the people who were there. It's Witness History with me, Helen Ledwick, and I'm bringing you a voice from the BBC archives, a recording from 1948, which takes us all the way back to the siege of Ladysmith, a key moment in the Boer War in South Africa.
13: All of a sudden, we saw a lot of mounted troops streaming into Ladysmith between the hills. We gasped. We didn't know if they were friend or foe.
12: It's February 1900, and James Dalton is a bandsman in the 2nd Battalion Gordon Highlanders. He's one of thousands of British troops who've been under siege in the town of Ladysmith in southern Africa for nearly 4 months. They're surrounded, they're starving, and they're under constant attack.
13: Of course, the Boers were shelling us all through this siege with their long toms. 6-inch guns, which I believe were the biggest guns up till then to be made mobile.
12: We'll come back to the siege, but to understand how we got here, we need to rewind a few months to October 1899. For years, tensions have been growing between the British Empire and the Boers. Britain controls several colonies in southern Africa. The Boers are their neighbours, descendants of mainly Dutch settlers who, decades earlier, had formed two independent republics. The region is rich in diamonds and gold. Britain wants greater control over the republics. The Boers want to protect their independence. Negotiations fail. Both sides prepare for war. And then,
13: on the 12th of October, at 3 a.m, we were suddenly awakened by a bugle call.
12: Dalton has only recently arrived in Ladysmith, this garrison town in the British colony of Natal. Troops from across the British Empire have been gathering here, and he's sleeping on the floor of an overcrowded hut when a sergeant comes in with news.
13: Then he loudly read, "War is declared, and the enemy 5,000 strong has crossed the border into Natal." Up went a cheer from us all. What for, you may ask? Well, we thought Britain had been insulted.
12: It's the start of the Boer War, often known today as the South African War. Just weeks earlier, Dalton and his fellow musicians had been stationed in India, playing at parties and dances in the officers' club. Now, they're preparing for action.
13: I was a stretcher bearer, as all bandsmen were trained to be in those days, and I wore the Red Cross badge on my arm. But we were issued with a tremendous curved sword before we left India. Perhaps the Boers weren't considered civilized.
12: Well, Dalton is about to find out, because without any sword training, he's thrown into one of the first major battles of the war, Elandslaagte.
13: Some Boer artillery shells burst among our widely extended ranks, but as yet not around my company. Here and there I saw men falling. I felt very curious, but not frightened, because I could hear the whistle of bullets flying over and past me. Then men of my own company began falling here and there, and I was kept busy giving them first aid.
12: The British win the battle, but they soon lose their advantage.
13: After reorganizing ourselves, we returned to Ladysmith. In spite of our victory, the onrush of Boers invading Natal was now in full swing. And by October the 21st, we were completely surrounded.
12: The siege of Ladysmith begins. The town is encircled, and trapped inside are more than 13,000 British troops, along with more than 7,000 civilians. They know a British relief force is trying to reach them, commanded by General Sir Redvers Buller. Their orders are to stand firm until then.
13: Our main purpose was to hold Ladysmith. and keep worrying the enemy so that they couldn't spare troops to stop Buller's army coming up towards us.
12: The British soldiers set up defensive positions on the hills around the town, and then the waiting begins.
13: Time was going on, and after about a month, perhaps less, our bread supplies had run out, and cattle meat was very scarce. So on to army biscuits. Very hard those days, and precious little fodder left for the artillery and cavalry horses. So to save the poor things from starving to death, they started killing them off to make up our meat ration.
12: 1 month turns to two. Food and medicine become more and more scarce. There's sickness, fever and dysentery. Then in January, the Boers launch a major assault on Ladysmith, and Dalton finds himself on the front line of the siege.
13: The Boers made one very determined attempt to capture Ladysmith, and my regiment was sent to Wagon Hill to reinforce the Devon and Manchester regiments, who greatly distinguished themselves that day. Well, Ladysmith survived that attack, and we settled down in our defences.
12: Meanwhile, General Buller's relief army is struggling to break through, and Dalton describes how the Boers try to undermine morale by signalling messages that exaggerate every British setback.
13: Of course, awful rumours got round that caused a new crime to be invented and read out.

0: I was strolling around the river bank near where cooking was done, and I come across Jock McIntosh, a fine big Highland piper of our regiment, sitting with his canteen full of jelly, made of blue starch, the ordinary stuff you use to wash clothes with.
1: The soldiers are so hungry, Dalton says, that they're eating jelly made of laundry starch.
0: Didn't my mouth water. I sat beside him, telling him what a good piper he was, and praising him all I could. But Jock just spooned away at his starch till his canteen was thoroughly cleaned out. And I don't mind saying that my talk wasn't so friendly to him after that.
1: On the 28th of February 1900, after 118 days under siege, Dalton spots those mounted troops riding into Ladysmith, and at first, he can't tell whose side they're on.
0: But soon we heard cheers echoing everywhere, and the enemy guns stopped firing. So we were relieved, and the boys were scurrying away from Ladysmith. We were brought down from our hill positions, and I well remember that night when one of the officer's servants, who came in with a relieving force, gave a Turkish cigarette between me and another man. We carefully cut it in half, and I made a full-length cigarette with the aid of a piece of paper. That was my first smoke for months, and curious enough, it seemed just as welcome as food.
1: Ladysmith was one of three towns besieged during the Boer War, alongside Kimberley and Mafeking. The lifting of those sieges was celebrated across the British Empire, seen at the time as a major success after months of defeats. But the fighting was far from over, continuing for another 2 years and claiming tens of thousands of lives, including many black South Africans whose experiences were long overlooked. The war ended with the Boer Republics coming under British rule, shaping South Africa for generations to come. James Dalton, who served as a British Army bandsman with the 2nd Battalion Gordon Highlanders, made this BBC recording in 1948. Witness History was produced by me, Helen Ledwick.

0: Coming up from the BBC World Service, the interview, Conversations with the People Shaping Our World, with me, Paddy O'Connell. For this episode, I speak to author Kai Bird about Roy Cohn. He rose to prominence as Senator Joe McCarthy's chief counsel in the US, helping drive the campaign against communism. Decades later, Cohn became Donald Trump's lawyer and mentor, shaping Donald Trump's approach to power and providing a blueprint for his future political life. That's the argument made in the book.
1: He wanted a ruthless lawyer, a fearsome lawyer, and that was Roy Cohn, who taught him how to deal with the press, how to deal with the courts, taught him that the rules were for the small man and he could break them. He was the kind of guy who would never pay his bills all over Manhattan, and he got away with it.
0: Kai Bird, hear more on the interview after the news.
2: BBC News with Moira Alderson. France's Minister for Higher Education has vowed to continue dialogue with student groups to try to resolve nationwide protests over conditions in French high schools. Philippe Baptiste said he would meet protesters today. Here's James Waterhouse in Paris.
3: For teachers and their unions, this is about working conditions. These demonstrations have coincided with planned union walkouts. But what strikes you, certainly when we were mingling with

0: demonstrators yesterday is how students have also wanted to take up the mantle. The feature of these demonstrations have been the blockading of schools with wheelie bins, with fires and the like, which has been condemned by the government. The government is saying we're at the stage now with the protests where legitimate political protesters are being phased out by those who want to incite trouble and cause damage.
1: The Indian pilot who was stabbed during the attempted hijacking of a flight from Dubai to Israel has described fighting to open the cockpit door to allow passengers to take control of the plane. Smit Mutcher was speaking in a video call from his hospital bed with the Indian Prime Minister Narendra Modi and broadcast on his YouTube channel.
2: When I was down on the ground, I felt like a flight was going down, and I knew for sure that this would be the last push. Sumit, just do it. The door is right there, and even then I was still being beaten, and I just opened it. But consciously, sir, I was saying that what I was doing was for my own survival. But at the same time, I also knew I couldn't let them all die.
1: Traffic has again been halted across a key bridge in the Ukrainian capital Kyiv and restricted at a second one after repeated Russian drone strikes. The city has been under intensifying aerial bombardment, with its infrastructure increasingly targeted. There have been more civilian casualties, with the authorities reporting one death after an apartment building was hit. The governor of the Russian city of Volgograd says Ukraine has attacked industrial facilities there. Andrei Bocharov did not specify which facilities were attacked, but the city is home to a large oil refinery. Police in the Indian capital Delhi have detained protesters attempting to gather for a demonstration calling for the resignation of the elections commission chief. The planned protest has prompted a huge police response, as Azadeh Mashiri reports.
3: The CJP have called for nationwide protests following their own in Mumbai. It's the latest escalation after a controversial revision of the electoral roll, which officials say was intended to remove duplicate and ineligible entries. The government has rejected any accusation of voter roll manipulation. In Delhi, police have deployed officers and paramilitary teams after a separate coalition of student groups called for demonstrations. Several metro stations have been shut and gatherings of five or more people are banned.
1: BBC News. European Union countries are reported to have discussed a French proposal to release additional diesel stockpiles in response to US pressure. There's a global shortage as a result of the US and Israel's war against Iran, and the US Treasury Secretary Scott Bessent said American farms and businesses should not be left to carry the burden alone. There's concern in Europe that releasing stockpiles could leave them exposed as winter approaches. OpenAI has fired three researchers for allegedly mishandling sensitive information amid increasing calls for greater artificial intelligence safeguards. A spokesman for the US firm told the BBC the staffers had acted outside established procedures and violated its safety policies. OpenAI did not name them, but at least two were involved in safety research. The French state-owned supercomputer manufacturer Bull has reopened its main factory in the western city of Angers to double its production capacity. The plant is the only factory in Europe dedicated solely to building the supercomputers crucial to the artificial intelligence sector. The move comes as part of a European drive to close the gap with the US and China. Lawyers for the Tennessee death row inmate Krista Pike have urged the governor of the US state to commute her sentence after she survived two lethal injections. The convicted murderer is in a critical condition in hospital. Ione Wells reports from Nashville.
4: It's been an extraordinary turn of events here in Tennessee. The state that tried to kill Krista Pike twice then took her to hospital to try to save her life. Her lawyers don't know the extent of damage to her brain, as her medical information is confidential. We still also don't know what went wrong during the attempted execution. A curtain was closed for a period, shielding Pike from view before an ambulance arrived, although witnesses recall hearing her say that she felt like her arm was going to burst. It's still unclear if Pike will survive.
1: Ione Wells reporting, BBC News.
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6: I want to get freedom. I like their freedom.
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9: These companies don't really, they don't care what governments do.
10: This is a war.
6: first thing that we want is the war to end.
5: For this episode, I speak to author Kai Bird about Roy Cohn, the lawyer who helped drive McCarthyism and later became a mentor to Donald Trump. Kai argues that understanding Cohn is key to understanding Trump's political playbook. Cohn rose to prominence in the early 1950s as Senator Joe McCarthy's chief counsel, helping lead the campaign against those said to be communists in the United States system. In the 1970s and 80s, he became Trump's lawyer and mentor, helping shape the young property developer's approach to power. Kai describes how Trump began to copy Cohn, from the way he spoke to the personalised number plates on his car. He writes that Cohn taught Donald Trump how to respond to criticism by attacking, denying and never apologising. Lessons, he says, provided a blueprint for Trump's future political life.
9: He had no guardrails. He had no rules. He told Donald Trump, you know, when criticized, attack, attack, attack. Deny, deny, deny. Always go on the offensive. Never apologize. And the early Trump, when he met Roy Cohn, he began mimicking Roy. And we read about Donald Trump every day in the newspapers. We hear him talking on the radio and TV, but no one really understands where he came from. And yeah. I would argue you can only do so by looking at the life of Roy Cohn.
5: Welcome to the interview from the BBC World Service with Kai Bird.
9: Oh, it's absolutely a New York story. You know, Donald Trump is from New York. To understand Donald Trump, you really have to understand Roy Cohn. He's the key to understanding the last 10 years of the Trump era. Donald Trump is Roy Cohn, I would argue.
10: I mean, I suppose what we've got to get to for people who don't live in New York and don't really know it very well is the bare fist tribalism of this city. Yes, it's got some quaint old ladies. Yes, it's got some fabulous fashionistas, but it's a place where if I want your job, Kai, I come for it, I go through your front door and I smash you in the face.
9: New Yorkers can be ruthless and driven, and that's particularly true of the young real estate developer who, at the age of 27, met Roy Cohn at a New York private dinner club in October of 1973, and they bonded because Roy was someone that Donald Trump knew had already been indicted three times in the 1960s for bribery and fraud, and he'd gotten off in jury trials all three times. So Trump admired this. He wanted a ruthless lawyer, a fearsome lawyer, and that was Roy Cohn, who taught him how to deal with the press, how to deal with the courts, taught him that the rules were for the small man and he could break them. He broke all the rules. You know, he was under audit for two decades. This sounds very much like our current president. He was the kind of guy who would never pay his bills, his dry cleaning bills, his liquor bills all over Manhattan, and he got away with it. Yeah.
10: Just in terms of people who get off with things, they're found innocent, aren't they? So let's just talk a bit about how Roy Cohn made his name. Is it correct that he had been involved in the trials of spies, Americans, people accused of spying against America? Had he made his name as a lawyer in some of the biggest Cold War cases?
9: Yes, exactly. No, he graduated from Columbia Law School in the late 40s and at the age of 21 became an assistant prosecutor and a sort of commie hunter. And he was very much associated with the prosecution of the Rosenbergs, Julius and Ethel Rosenberg, who were convicted of being atomic spies. And Roy delighted in sending them to the electric chair. That's where he really made his name. But then from there, he went on to become chief counsel to Senator Joe McCarthy on his infamous subcommittee. And he became an investigator of communists, of gay men who happened to be working for the federal government. And Roy became a book burner. He famously went on a junket to Western Europe, touring U.S. embassy libraries and frightening librarians into taking books off the shelf and destroying them because they were associated with authors who might have been left-wing at some point in their life. He was notorious, and after he became famous in June, the spring of 1954, April, May, June, July, when for nearly 60 days he was on national television in what was called the Army McCarthy hearings. And he was only 27 years old. And this was a major event, the first political event in modern American history in which everything was televised live.
10: He was the internet, really. He was the internet sensation of his day. And he had what became known as his rules. And of course, there's been a movie made now depicting the relationship between the young Donald Trump and Roy Cohn. But what were Roy Cohn's rules?
9: He had no guardrails. He had no rules. He told Donald Trump, when criticized, attack, attack, attack. Deny, deny, deny. Always go on the offensive. Never apologize. And always, go to the gossip columnists. So in his day, there was no internet, but there were gossip columnists, and Roy was their source for all sorts of stories. He got his name in the newspaper almost twice a week in the New York City Press, and Donald Trump, again, admired this. And Trump, in the early Trump, when he met Roy Cohn, he began mimicking Roy. He began mimicking how he talked. He saw that Roy Cohn had vanity plates on his Rolls Royce. So he asked Roy to arrange for the same vanity plates for Trump. He started talking like Roy, which is sort of the talk of the mafioso. And, Roy was, in fact, in the 1970s when he knew Donald Trump, he was also a lawyer to all five mob families in New York City. And so, we Americans, and I'm sure foreigners everywhere, are scratching their heads trying to figure out what's happened to America in the last 10 years. And we read about Donald Trump every day in the newspapers. We hear him talking incessantly on the radio and TV. But no one really understands where he came from. And yeah. I would argue you can only do so by looking at the life of Roy Cohn, who was, I would argue, the quintessential American scoundrel.
10: I suppose the question for friends and foes who want to get your great learning on the subject of Donald Trump is, when you see this president, do you see Roy Cohn? When you see President Trump deal with Mark Carney, the Prime Minister of Canada, and tell him to push off, you're the worst country to deal with. When you see him flattering King Charles of our country, do you see Roy Cohn? When you see him go and meet Putin in Alaska, do you see Roy Cohn?
9: Oh, absolutely. I watch Donald Trump on the news every day. It's really disheartening. And what I see is the language and someone who mimics Roy Cohn every day. I've had several interviews with Donald Trump about his late mentor. Roy Cohn died of AIDS, a closeted gay man, in 1986. But when I talked to Donald Trump about him last year, he spoke of him in glowing, admiring terms. This was a great man, he said. We won a lot of cases together. He admired sort of Roy Cohn's gumption, his willingness to break the rules, the fact that he had no guardrails at all about his personal life. The fact that he could talk about people without any embarrassment. He was openly a racist. He was openly anti-gay, even though he was a closeted gay man himself. And Donald Trump knew this. It's an incredible story, and it's a very colorful story. And it tells the story of America in the 20th century and how we got to where we are in the year 2026.
10: Do we know if Roy Cohn was an American Democrat? You said he had these crimes, these flaws, but did he love the United States of America? Did he love your country with its pitfalls, its brickbats and its bouquets?
9: Oh, Roy absolutely claimed that he loved America. You know, he died in 86, and I visited his mausoleum in Queens, one of the boroughs of New York City. And written on the mausoleum is Roy M. Cohn, lawyer and patriot. And those were the words that he chose to put on his mausoleum. Of course, he was a lawyer who never paid attention to the law. He went around Manhattan telling people, don't talk to me about the law, tell me who the judge is. The implication being that he could get his clients what they wanted by influencing the judges. And it was true. He practiced his law over the telephone. He tried never to write anything down. And you look at our president today, Donald Trump hates it when people take notes. He never puts, during his long career as a real estate developer, he tried to avoid putting down things on paper. Like Roy, he was under audit from the IRS. It's just an extraordinarily dark story. And that's the subtitle of this book, American Scoundrel, Roy Cohn's Dark Journey from Joe McCarthy to Donald Trump. There is, in fact, a direct line between McCarthyism and the Trump era, and it is Roy Cohn.
5: You're listening to The Interview from the BBC World Service with me, Paddy O'Connell. It's interesting for me to hear all presidents discussed by their backstory. It's certainly very common to do so, and Donald Trump wouldn't like what's being said in this book, I don't think, but he would like to talk about swashbuckling New York property deals because that is part of who he is. And he might very well want to talk about the friends he met on the way up. There is no shame in doing business in the United States. That's one of the big gets about the USA. And doing business is not like a children's primary school. So here's another few presidents who were very much influenced by where they came from. You've got LBJ, the 36th president. It's impossible to think of him as anything other than a Southerner. He came from Texas. In fact, he said, I guess every person feels a part of the place where he was born. And this is my country, the hill country of Texas. Then obviously coming from somewhere like that is sort of who you are. Jimmy Carter was always farming when he could in Georgia. Bill Clinton, born in Hope, Arkansas, and when nominated, I was there at Madison Square Garden when he was nominated as the Democratic candidate for the presidency. He said, I still believe in a place called Hope. So the general way of understanding Donald Trump through his background would not be controversial. And in fact, I bet Donald Trump would love to talk to us about New York. He built his own tower there, let's not forget. But this is something very different, which I'm quite sure Donald Trump would not like, the specific links to the behaviours that we're going to hear more of now with my conversation with Kai Bird.
10: Does it tell friends and foes of your president how to deal with him? If you understand Roy Cohn and the friendship with the young Donald Trump, does it give you an upper hand in dealing with him, in negotiating with him? He's a disruptive, but also a consequential president.
9: Donald Trump is a very consequential president. But I would argue that, you know, again, America has gone through these phases. We had a Red Scare in the 1920s. We had McCarthyism in the early 1950s. These were terrible episodes. And as a young historian, I thought that McCarthyism, for instance, was the absolute low point. But now I realize that part of what happened in McCarthyism was we did not defeat Joe McCarthy. We allowed his legacy to survive through the lives of people like Roy Cohn, who embraced the politics of divisiveness, the politics of the other, the politics of prejudice and racism. And yes, this is there's a direct tie between these men, but I would also argue that it's an aberration. You know, the pendulum will swing away. Donald Trump is an effective politician, but he doesn't have answers to this complicated world that we're living in today. And you can see, particularly in his dealings with his allies, the Canadians, the British, the South Koreans, he's alienating precisely the people that America needs to find its way in the 21st century. But we shall see. I think Trump is going to be, of course, out of the picture in 2028. But we'll see if his legacy lives on, or whether America swings back to the traditions of tolerance and liberalism that we all so admire.
10: I mean, historians of your country remember that it was Charles Lindbergh who coined the phrase America First in the 1930s. You've always had this tug of war.
9: That's right.
10: Between how to address the world, how to isolate from the world. And your critique of Donald Trump is harsh. And in the time available, I want to say to you, forget your critique of Donald Trump. Tell me how my country can deal with him. I've got the king. I've got the prime minister. Can I use them as a nutcracker to get what I want for my country?
9: I'm not sure I have an answer for that. I think what we're seeing, though, is the British and the Germans and the rest of Western Europe beginning to realize that they cannot, in this particular moment, rely on America. So they're relying on themselves. They're building their own alliances and rebuilding their own economies, reorienting their economies to different trading partners. And this is going to actually hurt American workers and consumers. But Europe is going to be maybe stronger for it all the same.
10: So finally, we go back to New York. There's this strange frenemy relationship, isn't there, with the mayor of New York, Mandami, and Donald Trump. And I wonder, I began by asking you about New Yorkers, and I wonder if the answer to my own question is that a New York solution is a good way to deal with the Donald Trump conundrum. He speaks New York, and are you fascinated, as we are here, by that frenemy relationship between those two?
9: Well, I don't think it's such a sunny relationship. I think Mamdani is a very smart politician. He treats Trump with sort of an arm's length diffidence and humor. And that's absolutely important. It's a New York thing to treat your opponent with humor and sarcasm. But New York City is, let me say, the heart of the resistance in this country against the overreach and the excesses of the Trump administration. And they're going their own way. They're defending their own principles, and will have better answers, I would argue, than those that are offered by the Republican right wing and the MAGA wing of the Republican Party.
10: Do you know who's going to be running for the Democrats in 2 years?
9: Well, as I suggested, the pendulum may swing far to the left. Who knows? But what Trump has done has sort of been a politics of divisiveness, where he's going around destroying institutions and destroying the bipartisan culture in American politics. And so that means that, you know, he's relying on an increasingly smaller percentage of the electorate. He's never had a majority of the American electorate behind him, but those partisans, those MAGA partisans, are indeed quite extreme, but also quite loyal to Trump. But I think it's gone. I think even they are beginning to. Things are wearing thin for them. His behavior is becoming increasingly erratic.
10: Right.
9: And you know, this is what happened to Roy Cohn.
10: Mm-hmm. I was just going to say, you know, Donald Trump was elected, wasn't he, with 70 million. And no one says he didn't win the last election. I just wonder if here's the most Roy Cohn thing about the situation. With 2 years out from the president's election, there is no Democratic candidate. And that's the kind of most Roy Cohn thing of all. There isn't really a clear front runner to take on Donald Trump, is there?
9: Not yet, but you know, I'm a biographer of Jimmy Carter, and you know, Jimmy Carter was completely unknown in 1975, just 18 months before he became president. So this is a big and complicated country, and who knows who the candidate will be, but I would argue that it will be someone who knows how to stand up and tell the American people that the path that Donald Trump pointed them down is the wrong path. It's a path that where the personal whims of one man were ruling without regard to boundaries of decency and equity and intelligence. This is a president who hates the intelligentsia, hates universities, and has spent his life sort of trying to destroy those establishment institutions. And I would argue that, again, that the pendulum is going to swing. But if you want to understand where Trump comes from, you have to understand that he is, in his heart of hearts, Roy Cohn.
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0: Coming up shortly, we're taking a tour of CERN during its big Large Hadron Collider upgrade.
1: First of all, we are going to put more protons in the machine. We are going to install much more powerful superconducting magnets that create much higher field. And this field will collimate particles in a much smaller volume and therefore increasing the probability that we had a collision.
0: What does the future of particle physics look like? Inside Science, after the news.
2: BBC News with Moira Alderson. The French Minister for Higher Education has vowed to continue dialogue with student groups to try to resolve nationwide protests over conditions in high schools. Hundreds of schools across France are closed after days of unrest. Thousands have been arrested and at least two schools set on fire. The Indian pilot who was stabbed on an Israel-bound flight on Wednesday has described fighting to open the cockpit door to save his own life and those of everyone else on board. Smit Mucha was attacked by his co-pilot, who appeared to try to crash the plane before passengers were able to overcome him and halt its rapid descent. There's traffic chaos in the Ukrainian capital Kyiv after Russian strikes again halted transport across one of the main bridges crossing the Dnipro River. Other important routes have been closed or restricted as the attacks on infrastructure intensify. European Union countries are reported to have discussed a French proposal to release additional diesel stockpiles in response to US pressure. There's a global shortage as a result of the US and Israel's war against Iran. Police in Delhi have detained protesters who've been trying to gather for a demonstration calling on the head of the Election Commission to resign. Protests are also due to take place in Mumbai, accusing the commission of manipulating voter rolls to favour the governing BJP. A US congressional committee has strongly criticised the coffee chain Starbucks for opening branches in China's Xinjiang region, despite allegations of human rights abuses against Muslim minorities there. And wildlife officials in South Korea's Busan are making a fresh attempt to free a large shark that's been trapped in a canal there for the past 2 weeks. The 3.5-metre-long fish, nicknamed Bukangi, has attracted hundreds of thousands of curious spectators. That's the latest. BBC News.
0: This is Tom Whipple on Inside Science from the BBC World Service.
3: Hello and welcome to Inside Science. And this week we are on location. That location, we are 100 metres below a French McDonald's. More specifically, we are in one of the massive cathedral-like caverns that constitute a small part of CERN, the Particle Physics Laboratory. The detector is off. They are upgrading CERN. They are looking to bash more particles together more often to find out more things about the universe. But why? And what do they hope to find out? We are here for a special episode to see exactly what's going on in CERN. We are here outside a really big warehouse that's got really big pipes, and I can see a really big metal door. Everything is really big in CERN. You can hear that there's a lot of construction going on. That's because we are above the biggest upgrade they've been up to in quite some time, and I suspect we're about to go into what will also be a really big lift, because we're going to go down there and we're going to see what they're doing. So we're in the lift and we're currently at ground level. This will take us not to the main tunnels of CERN, but to the service tunnels, to the high Lumi upgrade. We have an altimeter, minus 32 metres, minus 40 metres, taking us all the way down to minus 70 metres, where we're going to meet the man who is overseeing this upgrade.
1: My name is Paul Fessian. I am the deputy project leader of High Luminosity LHC.
3: Let's start at the basics. Somewhere over there, there's a really big tunnel. What happens in it?
1: That tunnel hosts the Large Hadron Collider, that is an accelerator of particles, where we accelerate protons in two separate beams. And inside the experiments, as we call them, we bring those beams together in order to collide. This collision can create high energy particles That's why we have this large detector that works like a photographic machine in order to take photos of the events and through that try to understand which type of particle we are looking at.
0: And why do we want to look at interesting high-energy particles? What's this telling us about the world?
1: Because we are moving towards the limits of what is called the standard model. This large theory that try to put together all the different types of forces that are managing the interactions of the particles. And today this standard model is perfect, but it doesn't explain all. So here we are pushing it towards the limit in order to try to complement it and make it evolve.
0: So you found the Higgs boson, the particle that gives other particles mass, and you found it here in 2012, and you've been busily, happily smashing particles together all of that time. Why do you now need to stop the whole thing and give it an upgrade?
1: Because today we are going to study much rarer events, and in order to study these events, you have to collect more of them. So we will collide and we'll create 10 times more events per unit of time.
0: So basically you want more of those protons to hit each other.
1: Exactly. First of all, we are going to put more fuel in the machine, more protons. And the second thing, we are going to concentrate those protons in much smaller volume in such a way that the density when they cross each other is much higher. And then the probability that one guy meets the other guy is much higher. And in order to do that, we are going to install much more powerful superconducting magnets that create much higher field. And this field will have exactly the same function that an optical lens of a telescope. Instead of putting collimating light, it will collimate particles in the center in a much smaller volume and therefore increasing the probability that we had a collision. We are going to also change the shape of the beam. So today the beam, they cross inside the experiments with an angle, and the beam is a kind of an ellipsoid. That means that the sections that superpose of one ellipsoid over the other is just a small fraction. This ellipse, we are going to take it and turn it in such a way that when they now will cross, they will cover completely one with the other. And this will allow us to use in much more efficient way the number of protons that we will have put in the machine. And that is the function of the crab cavity.
0: And why are they called crab cavities?
1: Because your beam is going to be twisted and it will move like a crab that is walking on the sand, walking not in the direction of the beam, but is walking transversely to the direction of the beam. So we are just now walking towards the top of the LHC tunnel. The LHC tunnel is 10 meters in front of us and 10 meters below us. So in a few seconds we will just be standing on the top of it. So the LHC ring is just running below our feet.
0: So these are the service tunnels, and these are, I guess, about the size of a London Underground tunnel. At the moment, you've got a lot of cables, a lot of MDF,
1: yes,
0: a lot of construction. And I saw a bicycle. Is that for getting around?
1: Yes, in the LHC, we move around a lot with bicycle because you have one access of point every 3.3 kilometers. So if the issue that you need to solve is in the center of the arc, you have about 1.7 kilometers to go, and that is much better to go with bikes.
0: You must be fit.
1: Of course.
0: Okay, so once you've got your cryogenics installed, all of your electricity up here, the thing's running, and you've got 10 times as many collisions per second as you normally do, what's the thing that would most excite you if they discovered it?
1: Something that we don't expect. That will be the most exciting thing, something that will open a new door. Also, some of the technology that we are doing here, we are also moving towards, for example, energy recovery. The big superconducting magnets, by definition, they do not use energy. You inject current, but then you don't need to still pump current to make it work. So when we are going to decrease the field, we will have here batteries that will recover the energy that gets out from the magnet, and we will reuse the same energy after to re-energize, to re-pump up again the magnetic field.
0: What is your electricity bill then?
1: We are about the consumption of a city of about 300,000 inhabitants.
0: Okay, so you're about an extra two-thirds of Geneva.
4: My name is Antti Onnela. I'm a mechanical engineer at CERN, and I'm the mechanical engineer in the cloud experiment. So the building is entered here.
0: So this building, we're in this huge warehouse, and this sits at the end of one of the early accelerators.
4: Yes, yes, on the side. So it's part of the accelerator chain. To get the protons to the LHC, the biggest accelerator in the world, in fact, it's accelerated by smaller accelerators. You start from first gear, second, third, fourth, etc. And this is about the third or fourth gear. When it's not accelerating protons for injection to the bigger accelerators, all the rest of the time it can be used for sending protons to target areas, which is this one over here. The protons are hitting a target upstream over here, and then we get secondary particles over here. And those secondary particles are guided by magnets to these target areas, where we then have experimental devices, development of instrumentation, and then we have this zone here, which is used by cloud.
0: How does one make a cloud? How does one even define a cloud?
4: Well, clouds we are making with the reduction of pressure inside the aerosol chamber. We have to be able to make condensation on aerosol particles inside the chamber. There are two kinds of aerosols in the atmosphere. Directly produced aerosols, which are coming from sand, dust, exhaust emissions from cars, yeah, industry, etc. And then there are aerosols which are indirectly produced. So they are first in gas phase, but which then are converted into particles in the atmosphere. And these mechanisms of how to get into these aerosols is the key thing that cloud is studying.
0: We're looking at a sort of thing which has got pictures of how these are made, and you've got a cow. How's the cow making aerosols?
4: So the cows are, and agriculture in general, it is emitting ammonia, amines, which are then part of the aerosol formation processes in the atmosphere.
0: So then you've got your aerosols in the chamber. How do you then make the cloud from that? What's the next step?
4: So most of the studies, in fact, until now, have been on the aerosol formation itself, not on the formation of the clouds. The aerosols are needed for forming cloud droplets. So you have a cloud condensation nuclei, as they are called, on which water molecules are going to condense to form droplets, ice particles in the atmosphere. So in a sense, we are looking at the birth of clouds.
0: This is all fascinating, and you've got a very big chamber beyond us that all this happens. Why is this happening at CERN?
4: Well, the key reason for being at CERN, in the gas-to-particle conversion processes, electric charge is one of the key elements on the formation rates. And electric charge in the atmosphere is created from a few different origins. One of them is cosmic rays, and cosmic rays ionizing molecules in the atmosphere. And to study how much this ionizing radiation will influence or not aerosol formation rates, the idea was that, okay, why not putting the aerosol chamber to a beam where we can modulate the cosmic ray quantities, which otherwise we can't. In fact, they just come as they come. But here we can. So we have kind of similar particles as the cosmic rays are, and we are able to modify the ionization rates. Effectively, what we are doing with the particle beam is like elevating the chamber in the atmosphere to higher altitudes, because the cosmic ray levels at higher altitudes is higher.
0: And that's why, so listeners might think that this is called cloud because you make clouds, but it's called cloud because it's cosmics leaving outdoor droplet. So you've got the clouds in the chamber. Describe the chamber to me.
4: Yeah. The chamber itself is inside that thermal housing. So if you want, we can go to the platform to see a bit of the scale. So we have a 20 centimeter thick layer of insulation, and then we have 15 centimeter thick layer of air, which we circulate when we are running to control the temperature of the chamber. And what you see there behind is the wall of the chamber itself, with a couple of ports for putting probes, instruments inside the chamber.
0: It's like a massive thermos. It's just
4: yes,
0: lots,
4: yeah, yes, yes, exactly. And we are able to go to around minus 70 degrees
3: And so presumably you can't go in there and be rained on or experience your cloud or...
4: No, absolutely not. So we keep it closed at all times. We are always flushing it with a very clean air to keep the inside of the chamber as clean as we possibly can. These are the things that Eva can be explaining.
5: So I am Eva Sommer. I came to CERN as a PhD student, and I also work as the Cloud Run coordinator. We are very different from most other experiments at CERN. We are an environmental science experiment.
3: Now, I noticed on the way into and out of the cloud chamber that there were a lot of clouds above my head that didn't need a cloud chamber at CERN. Why are we studying these at all in a cloud chamber? Why don't you just look at the many clouds that are made in the atmosphere without all of this faff?
5: Well, because our atmosphere is extremely complicated. We have millions and millions of different compounds in our real atmosphere all the time. And the one thing that cloud can do, we can isolate different molecules or different chemical processes and really study only that one thing without being confused by the millions of other things that are going on. So the cloud experiment at CERN is the world's cleanest aerosol chamber, which means that we can control all of the trace gases that we put inside our chamber and down to the part per trillion volume level.
3: And why? Why do we need to study clouds?
5: So in the end, the overarching goal of the cloud experiment is to improve our uncertainties in climate predictions. We as human beings, we warm our climate by emitting CO2 and other greenhouse gases, but we also produce a certain amount of global cooling. Now, clouds, as we know, they tend to be white, right? So clouds tend to have a cooling effect on our atmosphere. And they do that because as we receive radiation from the sun and sunlight hits the planet, if it hits a cloud or a white surface, a large fraction of that is being reflected back into space. So overall, if you have more clouds, you have a cooler climate. So for us to actually understand climate change and to make reliable predictions for how the climate will evolve in the future, we need to understand how our clouds and the cloudiness of our atmosphere will behave in the future and has behaved in the past. So if we want to understand what our impact on the cloudiness of our planet is, we need to understand all of the microphysical processes that are involved in making clouds and making aerosol particles, so that we can feed this information into a climate model and then can make accurate predictions.
3: Recently, you've been looking at marine aerosols. What are you injecting differently into your cloud chamber when it's marine versus terrestrial?
5: So at cloud, we can simulate different environments and we distinguish them by, of course, by temperature, by humidity, but also mainly by the trace gases that we inject. In the marine atmosphere, we have this compound called DMS or dimethyl sulfide, and this is emitted naturally by phytoplankton. The DMS in the real atmosphere is then oxidized and to form two compounds that are important for aerosol particle formation. One of them is sulfuric acid and the other one is called MSA. So we have simulated cold conditions from between minus 50 something, I believe, and like minus and plus 10 degrees. And we've had these two compounds made from DMS in our chamber. And what we found and what was not known before is that MSA, very much like sulfuric acid, is very active in participating in the formation of aerosol particles. So the big implication that this new publication of ours has is that we have identified a natural source of aerosol particles, which is not impacted by human activity as much. This is very important for actually estimating this offset that we are causing in addition to the global warming.
3: Do you find it strange that something as basic as a cloud isn't completely understood?
5: Well, if I'm not giving an interview here, I'm sitting here writing my thesis. So I want to say that a cloud is not a very basic thing. It's a very, very complex mechanism to end up with a cloud in our atmosphere. It's actually fascinating that it works at all.
3: A reminder, you're listening to Inside Science from the BBC World Service. So we have come and grabbed ourselves a coffee. We're in the CERN cafeteria. I can see Mont Blanc in front of me, and I have a bunch of physicists, mathematicians and engineers chattering away behind me. But in front of me, I also have Guy Wilkinson, and we're here to talk about the future. We're at a particle physics laboratory. We're above a really, really big tunnel, but there's a plan to build a really, really, really, really, really big tunnel. Tell us about the Future Circular Collider.
6: Yeah, the Future Circular Collider is a project that's been gestating for, I think, about 15 years now. So this would be a collider of circumference 91 kilometres, to be contrasted with the LHC, which is 27 kilometres. It would go under the lake, but it would collide electrons and positrons. That's different from the LHC, which collides protons and protons. Its purpose would be to make extremely precise measurements of many of the most important subatomic particles we know of, in particular the Higgs boson. This will for sure tell us an enormous amount, what I don't know, but it will be a very fascinating journey.
0: It sounds like a huge project. Why does the tunnel need to be so big to achieve that?
6: If you accelerate electrons or positrons, they have the characteristic that they emit radiation as you try and turn them round a bend. This is useful for some applications, but for particle physics colliders, this is a bad thing because you're losing an energy. So in this accelerator, we want to go to very high energies. We want to have many, many collisions. And so we want to minimize this loss of energy through what's called synchrotron radiation. One way you can do that is by making the bend they go around as gentle as possible, and that motivates having a very big circumference tunnel.
0: Why electrons and positrons? Why specifically this?
6: Electrons and positrons, when they collide, the environment is incredibly clean. The advantage of protons and protons is you can go to very high energies without suffering this problem of synchrotron radiation I said earlier. But environment is very messy, there are backgrounds. So if you're wishing to study the Higgs boson, for example, you can only really spot the appearance of the Higgs boson in a collision if it does something very dramatic, very unusual. From this, the LHC has made some very important measurements. But if you want to characterise everything that the Higgs boson does, you want an environment where you can see every Higgs boson that's produced. This can only be done in an electron-positron collider.
0: And when would it be finished?
6: We would hope for project approval in 2028. Construction of the tunnel would begin in the early 2030s, so we're talking about the mid-2040s.
0: How much is this going to cost?
6: It's been costed at approximately 15 billion Swiss francs.
0: So that's about 14 billion pounds, 18 billion US dollars.
6: It is a very large amount of money, but let me try and put this in context. So this is something that would be used by an extremely large community of physicists. Moreover, it is for a project which would last in its first incarnation for 15 or 20 years. And then there is the possibility to reuse the tunnel for a new accelerator, which would run for another 30 years. So we do feel that this is a value for money investment.
0: It hasn't been met with universal acclaim in the physics community, has it? There's been some physicists who are quite critical of the proposal and the scale and say that the money could be better spent on smaller projects.
6: If we speak about the particle physics community, there has not been unanimity, but that is never the case for any project. But there has been a overwhelming consensus. There was a process which concluded early this year where we examined with great detail what would be the best new collider to build. There were various possibilities on the table. None of these offered the same physics reach, the same precision for the studies of the Higgs boson, nor breadth for physics in other areas. So when it came to each country casting its vote and each physicist expressing their opinion, I would say that the verdict was overwhelming to a surprising degree.
0: One quote, so Helena Abramovich from Tel Aviv University said, "The issue is whether the community is willing to sacrifice the next 50 years to get a toy which may or may not be the way for fixing the standard model."
6: It may or may not fix the standard model, but everyone agrees it will tell us an enormous amount and the journey will be very worthwhile.
0: We are 20 minutes outside of Geneva in the countryside. We are still above the CERN beamline, which is why you might hear a bit of construction work in the background. But we're also surrounded by plant life. There are olive trees, there are fruit trees, there are hedgerows. And we're here with someone who can explain what's going on and why this is still very much to do with CERN.
7: My name is Christiane Staudinger. I'm a plant biologist and I help CERN with working on the project Open Sky Lab. That's a project where we develop strategies for how we could use excavation materials to create engineered soils or planting substrates from them.
0: CERN digs a lot of tunnels and is planning to dig a lot more tunnels, and when you do that you've got a lot of stuff you need to use.
7: Yeah, so when CERN constructs, for example, something as big as the Future Circular Collider, most of the excavation materials that surface are sedimentary rocks that come from the erosion of the Alps. And these rocks, we call them molas. Here we want to test whether these molas materials contain minerals for constructing soils.
0: Can you define for me what a soil is?
7: A living system. And it's the very first crust that we have on our terrestrial surfaces that allows for our life to unfold.
0: And as someone who has spent quite a large part of his life walking on things that I consider to be soil, it's quite a surprise to me that we might not have enough of it, but we don't.
7: There is a shortage because we destroyed so much of it through the process of soil artificialization. And also soils grow so slowly. The global annual average is of about 10 micrometers per year. We risk running out of soils if we continue destroying them.
0: And so you think that this waste that we're taking from the tunnels underneath CERN could actually have value and could be something that can be turned into a soil?
7: Yeah, those mineral wastes, they can be used to really specifically target soil functions that we want to reach in some years from now. That could be something like the capacity to hold water, the capacity to filter water, or the capacity to build biomass, for example. And that's what we are doing here in the

0: have a particle size distribution from about 0 to 20 millimeters. And then the molasse will be mixed with varying proportions of organic amendments. In this case, we used green waste compost. Our plant species that we selected and our management practices, in some instances also our microbial amendments, will do the rest.
1: So show us what we've got. So here we're walking by a hedgerow.
0: Yeah, here we have a hedgerow. This hedgerow combines so-called ornamental species, but they're also very useful for pollinators. We also introduced other species that enhance insect biodiversity in its surroundings. So that's the thought that we had behind the selection of those.
1: And is everything growing as it should?
0: Here it's growing really well. For all of our shrubs and trees that we planted, we only have a mortality rate of 10%. So that's still at the moment very positive. We will see what happens over the coming years. And from this first year, we can already say that the nutrient cycles are starting to be formed. And also we have some first soil structure formation, which is very important because soils need a lot of porosity to be functional. And we also have quite satisfactory biomass production.
1: We're back in CERN cafeteria. Mont Blanc is shining a little less bright, and the physicists are now drinking beers, not coffee. And below us, the tunnels are preparing to smash even more protons, even more often. The glorious thing is, when they do, we genuinely don't know what they will find out. That's it from Inside Science on tour at CERN. Cheers!

0: This is Alex Ritson with the newsroom. The disaster-averting captain of the Israel-bound Fly Dubai flight tells Indian Prime Minister Narendra Modi about the cockpit attack by his co-pilot.
1: Consciously, sir, I was saying that I was doing it for my own survival. But at the same time, I also knew that I could not let them all die.
0: Hundreds of French schools closed as a minister says 40 head teachers have been injured in student protests. US jail authorities face questions over the latest botched execution with a condemned killer now in hospital. The US pressures Europe to release its strategic reserves as the bottleneck at the Strait of Hormuz causes a global diesel crisis.
2: We know that France, Germany and Italy, they're sitting on reserves. I think they would love to have a cooperative path forward with the United States on how we get more diesel to market.
0: And South Korean social media is transfixed by frantic efforts to save a stranded grey shark called Bukangi.
3: BBC News with Moira Alderson. There have been more violent clashes between student protesters and police outside schools and universities across France. More talks on the protests are scheduled, but while the government has acknowledged that student complaints about poor conditions are legitimate, it's condemned what it called the urban violence sparked by the demonstrations. Hundreds of schools and universities are again closed, with fires set ablaze outside some to keep students and staff out. This student is taking part in the protests.
4: We're here today to protest again, like the lack of money that's put into suburbs. The buildings are like falling apart. There's no nurse. There's no teacher.
3: The Indian pilot who was stabbed during the attempted hijacking of a flight from Dubai to Israel has described fighting to open the cockpit door to allow passengers to take control of the plane. Smit Mucha spoke in a video call from his hospital bed with India's Prime Minister. Arunade Mukherjee reports.
5: Speaking to Mr. Modi,

0: Captain Smith Machar recounted how he was lying injured on the ground in the cockpit, but pushed himself to unlock the door so others could come and intervene. Currently in a stable condition in a hospital in the UAE, Captain Machar said he wasn't focusing on his wounds as it would make his recovery more difficult. The aircraft bound for Tel Aviv from Dubai plunged more than 3,000 meters, 2.5 hours into the flight on Wednesday before passengers and crew overpowered the attacker, helping land the plane safely in Saudi Arabia. Both the Israeli Prime Minister Benjamin Netanyahu and Narendra Modi have hailed Captain Machar as a hero whose quick thinking, they say, saved lives.
1: Police in the Indian capital Delhi have detained protesters attempting to gather for a demonstration calling for the resignation of the country's Elections Commission chief. The planned protest has prompted a huge police response, as Adeh Mashiri reports from Delhi.
2: The CJP have called for nationwide protests following their own in Mumbai. It's the latest escalation after a controversial revision of the electoral roll, which officials say was intended to remove duplicate and ineligible entries. The government has rejected any accusation of voter roll manipulation. In Delhi, police have deployed officers and paramilitary teams after a separate coalition of student groups called for demonstrations. Several metro stations have been shut and gatherings of five or more people are banned.
1: European Union countries are reported to have discussed a French proposal to release additional diesel stockpiles in response to US pressure. There's a global shortage as a result of the US and Israel's war against Iran, and the US Treasury Secretary said American farms and businesses should not be left to carry the burden alone. There's concern in Europe that releasing stockpiles could leave them exposed as winter approaches. BBC News. Traffic has again been halted across a key bridge in the Ukrainian capital and restricted at a second one after repeated Russian drone strikes. There have been more civilian casualties, with the authorities reporting one death after an apartment building was hit. Dan Johnson is in Kyiv.
3: Russian drones have hit one of Kyiv's bridges four times in the past 24 hours, disrupting traffic and trains. Other bridges have been closed or restricted because of the ongoing threat. Some public transport routes have been suspended, meaning more people driving on roads which are clogged up, with many struggling to cross the River Dnieper to get to work. Lots of the city's streets are gridlocked, and some commuters have opted to walk instead. The bridge that was damaged is still standing, but constant air raid alerts are severely disrupting life for Kyiv residents.
1: The head of the US House Committee on China has criticised as morally bankrupt a decision by the coffee group Starbucks to open branches in the Xinjiang region. John Molinar said the company had chosen to ignore the dire plight of the Uyghurs in a region where no American company needed to do business. The United Nations has previously warned of possible crimes against humanity in Xinjiang. The French state-owned supercomputer manufacturer Bull has reopened its main factory in the western city of Angers to double its production capacity. The plant is the only factory in Europe dedicated solely to building the supercomputers crucial to the artificial intelligence sector. And a fresh attempt to free a large shark trapped in a canal in the South Korean city of Busan has been halted after problems with a net being used to guide the fish. Rescuers were attempting to gently steer the creature towards open water before the net got caught on the bottom of the waterway. The 3.5-metre-long fish, nicknamed Bukangi, has been stuck in the canal for 2 weeks. That's the latest world news from the BBC.
4: Hello, this is Alex Ritson with the newsroom. I was not going to let others die. The words of Captain Smit Machar from India, who was the pilot of the Fly Dubai plane, which plunged more than 5,000 metres during an attempted hijacking. He was stabbed in the cockpit on Wednesday morning by his co-pilot, reportedly from Oman. The plane was going from Dubai to Tel Aviv, with Captain Machar managing to open the cockpit door. If he hadn't done so, passengers may not have been able to overpower his attacker and save more than 170 people on board, most of them Israeli. The captain began speaking as the Indian Prime Minister, Narendra Modi, in a video call from his hospital bed. His words are spoken by a translator.
5: I had suffered so many injuries that I had fallen down, and at that time I said to myself that if I did not get up, and sir, I have been flying planes for 17 years, I have been a captain for the last 11 years, I can tell what is happening to the plane even with my eyes closed. When I was down on the ground, I felt like a flight was going down, and I knew for sure that this would be the last push. Just do it. The door is right there. And even then, I was still being beaten. I just opened it, sir, and everyone else came in, and everyone else had an equally important role in it. But consciously, sir, I was saying that I was doing it for my own survival. But at the same time, I also knew that I could not let them all die.
4: Smit Machar speaking on Narendra Modi's YouTube channel. The Indian Prime Minister praised the captain for his courage and quick thinking. Listening to the video is our Middle East correspondent, Yoland Nell, who's in Jerusalem. Yoland, it's the first time the captain has spoken since the crash. Has he told us anything new?
6: Well, this is the first time we've heard from him since that Fly Dubai flight made its emergency landing in Saudi Arabia, telling us a little about what was going on. I mean, what was new here is just to know his own thought processes. Certainly, we've seen in some of the chaotic footage that was shot inside the plane by passengers how much he was covered in blood as the passengers were forcing their way into the cockpit when he was being stabilized on board. And he was saying even then, he hit me so many times, and he said that he couldn't squeeze his hand. He's on the ground also at one point asking when the police are going to come as they've arrived in Saudi Arabia. But, you know, he is saying really here with a bandaged head, with tubes in his nose from the hospital in Abu Dhabi, where he's now said to be in a stable condition. He's telling the Indian Prime Minister Narendra Modi just what exactly he went through. Of course, his actions, which involved then opening that cockpit door, really helped avert a disaster on board, and he has been hailed as a hero by several world leaders.
4: Yeah. What stage now is the investigation at, and who is leading it?
6: So the Emiratis lead the investigation. This was their plane that was involved, and we're told that the co-pilot who was arrested when the plane landed in Saudi Arabia was taken back to the United Arab Emirates. The chief prosecutor there said to be looking into whether this was indeed a terrorist attack, whether this man was acting alone. The Israeli Prime Minister Benjamin Netanyahu has come out saying that this was Islamist radical indoctrination that the man had been through, and said that he was clearly suicidal from what was being said on board. We know that the Israeli security agencies have been speaking to the passengers who are on board the plane, collecting their testimony, and that Israel is participating in this investigation. President Trump also was asked about this by journalists, you know, what was going on, and he said that if Iran was found to be involved, then it would be hit hard.
4: And Yoland, thousands of Israelis are stuck in Dubai. Why is that?
6: So thousands are stuck in Dubai because Fly Dubai has now suspended its flights pending this investigation. So many Israelis have gone there for the Jewish holidays, and Israeli flights have not been flying directly between the United Arab Emirates and Israel since the war started with Iran for security reasons. Now repatriation flights are scheduled to begin. There have been some delays because of differences with the UAE about security protocols that should be involved, but we're now told that they should begin quite soon.
4: Yoland, thank you. Yoland Nell in Jerusalem. Hundreds of schools remain closed in France as student protests that began last week continue to escalate. There were violent clashes between students and police again on Friday outside schools and universities. The protesters say they're unhappy about the poor condition of school buildings, overcrowded classrooms and a shortage of teachers. Our Paris correspondent James Waterhouse was speaking to pupils in the capital on Thursday when he got caught up in a demonstration.
7: We're here today to protest against like the lack of money that's put into suburbs. The buildings are like falling apart. There's no nurse. There's no teacher.
8: How school in 93 in Saint-Denis. This is.
9: At that point, some of the demonstrators let off fireworks.
4: Thousands of pupils across the country, many of them aged under 18, have been arrested and dozens injured in the protests, as have 40 head teachers. I got the latest from James Waterhouse in Paris.
10: The authorities are preparing for these protests to last for the foreseeable. There are around 400 colleges, high schools across France where demonstrations have been banned and they are closed. I think more broadly, I think there are short of 4,000 institutions like this across the country, and almost a quarter of them have been affected by demonstrations that have lasted for more than a week. The police have been criticised in part for being heavy-handed. They've used tear gas in cities like Marseille, in Nantes, in western France, where the main hall of a high school was set on fire. And I think what ministers are saying now is that those core protesters are slowly being replaced by those who are intent on causing damage and disruption. So it represents quite a difficult balancing act, I think, for the authorities in terms of how they contain these demonstrations. But there are some very potent, eloquent arguments at the heart of these demonstrations over a perception that schools in your poorer outer districts, in your suburbs, are less well looked after than the richer ones, privately run ones, closer in the heart of cities.
4: Yeah, I wanted to explore this more with you. It's not just about the poor state of school buildings, is it?
10: No, it's the access point for many people. Yes, many students have been sharing some pretty dire teaching conditions online. That has given this movement the momentum it has. But more broadly, you know, if you're talking about Gen Z in France, they feel increasingly unrepresented by those in power, which explains, you know, the rise in their age group of the far left. The LFE party have been accused of stoking the fires, something they describe as nonsense, saying, look, we need to reflect on the fact that these are young people protesting. But it's about a generation feeling politically homeless, but also a country that is grappling with one of the biggest public debts in Europe. You know, we are 6 months from a presidential election, and the way the country navigates that is going to be difficult. So I think this will no doubt be a significant central issue as the political rallies start to build momentum as well.
4: What about these claims that the hard left is actually helping organise this unrest?
10: Well, I mean, the Prime Minister, Sébastien Lecornu, cited intelligence sources, and Jean-Luc Mélenchon, the head of the LFE party, demanded that the government reveals what exactly the intelligence agencies were saying. It is something staunchly denied, but, you know, when I was in Saint-Denis yesterday in northern Paris, the local mayor turned out from LFE. He was hugely popular. They see this as a being at the core of their political message.
4: James Waterhouse. Around the world, people are still coming to terms with the botched execution attempt of Krista Pike, a female prisoner on death row in the US state of Tennessee. Pike was given two lethal injections of the drug pentobarbital, but her legal team said those failed to stop her heartbeat. She remains in a critical condition in hospital and is now receiving life-saving medical care. Pike, now 50, was sentenced to death in 1996 for the murder of her classmate. Stephen Hale is a criminal justice reporter at the Nashville Banner, and was an official media witness in the room when it happened. State laws in the United States require official witnesses to be present at every execution. My colleague Anna Foster spoke to Stephen and began by asking him about his experience as a witness of this particular case.
11: I've witnessed five executions in Tennessee now. A number of the other reporters I was with in the witness room had witnessed multiple executions, and none of us had seen anything like that. To be blunt, she didn't seem to be dying. She just seemed to be in this kind of in-between state. The other thing that was distressing about it is the whole time we knew that, for instance, Miss May Martinez, who was Colleen Slemmer's mother, that's the victim in this case, you know, she was there. And so there were just so many people involved beyond just us, and some of them obviously were being hit a lot harder by it than us.
12: obviously we have very little detail at the moment. Her legal team had raised concerns, hadn't they, before this, that they weren't sure that the process would work because of medical issues with her veins.
11: They were concerned that because of some of her medical conditions in the past, apparently doctors had struggled to draw blood from her when they were doing just kind of more routine blood draws for medical tests. So they were very worried that the state was going to have trouble placing the IV lines in order to do the lethal injection. And what we learned today when her attorneys had a press conference is her attorney, who was with her in the room when they were preparing her for the lethal injection, said that they did in fact struggle for around an hour to get the IV lines in her veins, that he counted 7 needles used on one of her arms before they thought they had gotten it, and that she was even kind of trying to help them find a vein and directing them where they might try. And so, as they put it, they said, you know, this wasn't just botched, it was predicted.
12: And not necessarily individual to her either, because there have been issues with lethal injections in the state before now.
11: Yes. So back in May, there was a man named Tony Carruthers who was scheduled to be executed. And I was actually at that execution as well. But in that case, they never successfully placed the IV lines in his arms. They tried both of his arms, his feet, shoulder. At one point, they tried to place a central line in his chest, which the protocol calls for as a sort of last resort. And they failed at all those. And so they ended up calling the execution off.
12: What is the feeling now in the state, Stephen? Because obviously not all US states have the death penalty. What is the conversation that's happening there now about whether this should continue, whether it's the right thing to do? What are people saying?
11: People who are already opposed to the death penalty and saying this kind of is one more reason why they believe we shouldn't do it. Others who are kind of saying, like, even if you agree with the death penalty, this shows that we can't do it effectively. We're not doing it well or humanely. And then there are other people who have responded to this by saying, I don't understand why we can't kill a person more easily than this. As dark as this is to say, we all can imagine easier ways to execute a person if you wanted to. And the reasons for that, you know, we could get into, they're complicated as it relates to lethal injection. The states can no longer get drugs from major drug manufacturers because those companies don't want their drugs used in executions. So they have to go to increasingly strange lengths to get the drugs in the first place. It's hard to know what that will mean for the death penalty in the United States going forward, but it's certainly stoking the debate.
4: Criminal justice reporter at the Nashville Banner, Stephen Hale. You're listening to The Newsroom from the BBC World Service. With problems over the supply of diesel because of the wars in Iran and Ukraine and prices soaring as a consequence, the US is looking for other means of increasing supplies. Washington is considering banning diesel exports, and it wants European countries to start using their reserves. The US Trade Representative Jameson Greer said he's been working with European nations to try to find a solution.
13: There is an eagerness on both sides to work together to get more diesel to the market. We know that France, Germany, and Italy, they're sitting on reserves. I think, I won't put words in their mouth, of course, but I think they would love to have a cooperative path forward with the United States on how we get more diesel to market. Getting some of that diesel that's in the reserves is part of that equation.
4: To find out more about what's been going on and what it might mean, I spoke to our business reporter in Singapore, Archana Shukla.
14: Well, the United States wants European countries to open up their diesel stockpiles, release them in the market to increase supplies, global supplies, and bring down rising diesel prices, which we've seen have hovered to record highs in the recent days. And we know that the European Commission has said that the UK has also spoken with some of the member countries in the European Union about the situation, about releasing stockpiles and discussing scenarios. This also comes at the backdrop of the threat from President Trump that he may look at stopping exports of U.S. diesel, which has somewhere in the recent past become a supplier of last resort for this refined product, very crucial for transport, farming equipment, and even for industries.
4: Yeah, how dangerous a moment is this?
14: It is crucial because, you know, prices have gone up substantially. In the U.S., diesel prices have gone up by 70% since the beginning of the Iran war. And it is becoming a major political concern and a talk point ahead of the midterm elections. And that is something where President Trump may want some actions happening and be seen as doing something around that. Global supplies are squeezed. We know the Strait of Hormuz. While the supplies through the Strait of Hormuz has improved in the recent past, but it hasn't gone back up to the previous levels. There have been Ukrainian strikes on Russian refineries that has also squeezed supplies. And recently, even China has said that they would be looking at their domestic market and reducing exports of diesel. And that definitely is squeezing global supplies. For UK and the European Union, it is an even graver situation because both these regions depend heavily on the United States for import of diesel. About a third for Britain and about half of what European Union needs in terms of diesel requirement comes from the US. So there is definitely a lot of deliberations to deal with prices, supply in the market and for the prices to come down.
4: Archana Shukla. Now, to a man who has been described as the greatest calypsonian there's ever been.
15: Good morning, Mr.
4: Singer and songwriter Slinger Francisco, known as the Mighty Sparrow, who has died at the age of 91. For at least five decades, he was a monumental figure on the Caribbean music scene, specifically calypso music, a traditional Caribbean genre known for social commentary, humour and storytelling. The musician's career began in Trinidad in 1956 when he was 20 years old, and he released more than 70 albums. Trinidad's Minister of Culture has announced an official state-sponsored funeral will take place. Professor Justin Robinson at the University of the West Indies on the island of St. Peter has met the Mighty Sparrow. He explained why the legendary entertainer was so popular.
16: So the passing of Sparrow, I really saw that as the end of an era. Persons like myself who grew up in St. Vincent and the Grenadines, tiny island, 70s, 80s. Those days you had one radio station. He was the soundtrack of our generation. My favorite was Capitalism Gone Mad, which was a song really about the end of the oil boom in Trinidad and a surge in inflation. For those of us, you know, education was the key. So he had a song, Education. Your teachers just rammed that at you. You know, the catchphrase was, without an education in your head, you are better off dead, about the value of education. You know, so I studied political economy in the UK, in Manchester, England, but I learned more from Sparrow's music. He was a social analyst, in my opinion. And what he did, he was more effective than us academics because he did his analysis in public, in our own language, and with a catchy chorus. If you think of that song, Gene and Dinah. The song that really launched his career in 1956. In my view, it's the best calypso ever written. It can be played in a party, you can have a song about it and a laugh, because on the surface, it's a funny story about a military base closing, the American soldiers leaving, and the ladies of the night of Port of Spain losing one of their key markets.
17: Well, the girls in town feeling bad, no more Yankees in Trinidad. They wanna close down the base for good. Them girls have to make out how they could.
16: But underneath, it's a very sharp account of Caribbean countries reclaiming sovereignty and what happens to a dependent local economy when the foreign spending that props it up walks away. In a region where we are inclined to wait for other people to validate us, I'm of the opinion that Sparrow's career is a case study in what our region needs, especially in this new world order. Sparrow was excellence that was built locally, owned locally, and that was exported with the supreme confidence that only Sparrow could bring.
4: Professor Justin Robinson on the late Mighty Sparrow. South Koreans are glued to their screens, waiting to find out the latest news about Bukangi, a huge grey shark that's been stranded in the port city of Busan for almost 2 weeks. A fresh attempt was made on Friday to try to free it from a waterway. Environmentalists say the shark's plight shows that seas in the region are warming. But Bukangi has become a social media phenomenon, as we heard from the BBC's Sophie Jung in Singapore.
18: Forget about K-pop in this world right now. So the latest sensation in South Korea is not BTS. It's actually a shark. So this 3.5-meter shark got stuck in a canal 2 weeks ago in the port city of Busan in this tiny waterway. So it got stuck in what's called North Port in Busan. So in Korean, that's Bukhang. So that's where it got its nickname, Bukhangi, from. So experts believe it is a type of a copper shark, and it got stuck while chasing its prey into the waterway and couldn't find its exit and ended up being stuck there for 2 weeks. So the shark has gathered national attention. So over 600,000 people have flocked to see the shark along the waterfront park. And it has gained attention of the city as well. The city has named the shark an honorary ambassador for the city, saying that the online poll actually showed strong support for this idea. And it's helping the local businesses as well. They have seen a huge boom in customers and sales. And just to show you how far that has gone, there's a meme coin launched after Bukangi online. Now you can trade those as well. So what started initially as a, you know, just a wildlife incident has turned Bukangi into a national celebrity in South Korea.
19: What a big movement there. Sophie, how are authorities planning to get the shark out back into open waters?
18: Yeah, so they tried it earlier this week. So the authorities tried to get the shark out of the canal on Tuesday, but their first attempt failed. So what they're trying to do is they're spraying water jets behind the shark to drive it out of the canal. But the shark kept avoiding the water jets and ended up staying in the canal. So they're trying a different method this time later today. So they're making a second attempt. So what they have it different is that they prepared this large net made specifically for this operation, and they're going to use it to drive the shark out of the canal and prevent it from turning back. And once the shark is completely out of the canal, they'll install the net to prevent it from ever coming back into the canal. So we'll just have to see if we'll hear good news later in this afternoon and see whether Bukangi actually gets back out into the ocean where it belongs.
4: Sophie Jung speaking to Vandana Ban. And there's been an update on the attempt to guide Bukangi back out into the sea. It has for now been halted because the net being used to free the shark got caught on the bottom of the canal where it's been trapped. We'll keep you updated. You've been listening to The Newsroom.
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0: This is the BBC World Service, and coming up after the news, the global story. Under President Trump, refugees are not being admitted to the U.S., with one major exception, white South Africans. President Trump says they are fleeing white genocide in their home country, but this claim has been widely discredited. So why are white South Africans being prioritized, and how has their life in America panned out? Join me, Asma Khalid, in 2 minutes.
1: BBC News with Chris Aldridge. At least three colleges in the Paris suburbs have been damaged by fires. Protests against poor conditions in higher education continue across France. Hundreds of schools and colleges are closed. The government has condemned what it called urban violence. The protesters have accused the police of a heavy-handed response. The Indian pilot who was stabbed on an Israel-bound flight on Wednesday has said he was determined not to let others die. Smit Mucher was attacked by his co-pilot but managed to open the cockpit door, allowing passengers to overcome his assailant and take control of the rapidly descending plane. There is traffic chaos in the Ukrainian capital Kyiv after Russian strikes again halted transport across one of the main bridges crossing the Dnipro River. Other important routes have been closed or restricted as the attacks on infrastructure intensify. EU countries have discussed a French proposal to release additional diesel stockpiles in response to US pressure. There's a global shortage as a result of the US and Israel's war against Iran, and the Trump administration has threatened to halt diesel exports to Europe. Police in Delhi have detained protesters who've been trying to gather for a demonstration calling on the head of the Election Commission to resign. But protests are also due to take place in Mumbai, accusing the commission of manipulating voter rolls to favour the governing BJP. A US congressional committee has strongly criticised the coffee chain Starbucks for opening branches in China's Xinjiang region, despite allegations of human rights abuses against Muslim minorities there. Wildlife officials in South Korea have halted a fresh attempt to free a large shark that's been trapped in a canal for the past 2 weeks after a net being used to guide the fish got stuck. The 3.5-metre-long bronze whaler shark has attracted thousands of curious spectators. BBC News.
2: On Friday, I went down to the National Mall, which, for those who haven't been to Washington or seen pictures of it, it's essentially this huge stretch of land that cuts through the city where some of the most famous monuments are. And just in the shadow of that, there were a couple of people who were setting up 3,000 white crosses in the ground.
0: That's my colleague, Ione Wells, one of the BBC's North America correspondents. She was telling me about this unusual sight at the foot of the Washington Monument here in D.C. last weekend.
2: All of these white crosses had a name on them, and the group that was organizing this event, which is called Lex Libertas, is essentially a right-wing lobby group for the Afrikaner white minority in South Africa, and they were arguing that all of these crosses were symbolizing a victim of farm attacks, in their words, against specifically white farmers.
0: To be clear, there are many victims of violence in South Africa, many black victims. But allegations of race-based attacks have become a rallying cry on the right, and the plight of white Afrikaners has caught the attention of President Trump. In the last year, the U.S. has admitted far fewer refugees than years past, 13,000. And all but three were South African. And last week, we got word that Trump wants to expand the South African refugee scheme. From the BBC, I'm Asma Khalid in Washington, D.C. And today on The Global Story, why are white South Africans being given preferential refugee admission? And how has their life in America panned out? This is a story that unfolds on multiple continents. So to help us make sense of it all, we're turning to two BBC colleagues for today's show. Ione Wells, who is now one of my colleagues here in Washington, D.C. She's a correspondent with the BBC, as well as Ed Habershon, Africa producer for the BBC, based in Johannesburg, South Africa. Welcome to you both.
2: Thank you.
3: Thanks.
0: Ed, to follow up on what Ione was just speaking of, these crosses there are depicting what this advocacy group is saying are attacks on white farmers. You're based in South Africa. What is the reality when it comes to violence against farmers, violence against white farmers in particular?
4: Yes, I think it's pretty well known that murder rates are very high in South Africa. I think it's around 27,000 murders a year. And just to put that in into context of the claims of the white genocide here in South Africa, the government decided to issue murder rates by colour of skin, by race. So in May last year, the police minister for the first time released the numbers of white farmer murders in the national crime statistics. So for the first time in the first quarter of last year, 2025, they said that six people have been killed on farms in South Africa, and five of those were black South Africans and one was white. They went back to the last quarter of 2024 and it was quite similar. They announced that 12 people have been killed on farms and one of those 12 was white.
0: Well, Ed, where has this narrative spread from then? It doesn't seem to match with the statistical data you're offering us here.
4: No, it doesn't. I mean, as I say, crime is very widespread in South Africa, and when crime happens, it's very violent. And there are violent crimes on white-owned farms in South Africa. Where it's come from, that's the big question, really. Trump did speak about this narrative in his first term in the White House and has really built up on it in his second term.
0: Mm-hmm.
4: And that's when he introduced this white Afrikaner refugee scheme.
0: Yeah, I mean, to that point, we've certainly heard from the Trump administration. We've heard from President Trump himself, who's referred to this as a white genocide in his words. And Ioni, I think it's worth understanding where this story begins for the Trump administration, at least in this second term, which, you know, frankly, from my vantage point, really begins the first day Donald Trump was inaugurated, when he went on to limit the U.S. refugee program, right? I mean, that's essentially seems where part of the story begins.
2: Yeah, that's right. Donald Trump has effectively made it nigh on impossible to become a refugee in the United States unless you are a white South African. In fact, he signed various orders when he came into office, again, essentially severely limiting and pausing effectively the U.S.'s refugee admissions program for most of the world. He also signed this executive order, which was against what he described as egregious acts in South Africa, taking issue with various different aspects of South Africa, including its foreign policy. But also he did seize on this idea of what he described as a white genocide. Now, this is a narrative that has taken hold in right-wing groups, including in the United States. It did really ramp up when Trump came back to office for his second term. There are some suggestions that part of that influence as well may have come from Elon Musk, who was advising Donald Trump, of course, formerly. He was born in South Africa. Another thing that Donald Trump had raised issue with was this accusation that land was being seized from white farmers. The reality is much more nuanced than that. There is a proposed law in South Africa which would change the law to allow some expropriation of land without compensation in quite sort of exceptional circumstances if the land wasn't being used or it was deemed to be in the public interest. These are all things which the Trump administration has seized on as justification for some of its subsequent policies. South Africa would argue that none of these reasons that the US is using to target South Africa stand up to reality.
0: I just want to run through the chronology here. You know, as I alluded to, President Trump was inaugurated, goes back to the White House. And on that first day, January 20th of 2025, he signed this executive order that essentially suspended the entry of refugees into the United States under the U.S. Refugee Admissions Program. And then less than a month later, he signs another executive order that cuts aid to South Africa, but also creates a refugee program for Afrikaners. And I recall this because at the time I was covering the White House, and it struck many of us as a bit of an absurdity that here we were as a nation allowing in Afrikaners as the one refugee group, because we knew that there had been limits placed across the board on other refugees. Then if we fast forward a couple of months later, there is this moment that I'm sure some listeners will recall well, because in fact, we talked about this before on The Global Story, where the South African president, Cyril Ramaphosa, came to Washington, D.C.
3: Thank you very much, everyone. It's a great honor to be with the president of South Africa, President Ramaphosa.
0: He's in the Oval Office, and there is this surreal moment where you see the president of the United States dim the lights.
3: Turn the lights down and just put this on. It's right behind you.
0: They pull out this video to prove their point of what they see as being discrimination towards white farmers.
3: These are burial sites right here. Burial sites. Over 1,000 of white farmers. And those cars are lined up to pay love on a Sunday morning. Those people were all killed.
0: How, Ed, have these claims been received in South Africa?
4: I mean, that was quite a moment. I remember watching it here in Johannesburg. Took everyone by surprise. So in terms of reaction in South Africa, we quickly worked out where that road was. And we actually sent a team down to the site the next day, found that there were no white crosses there. Mm. We tracked down the man who organized the white crosses at the time, a businessman called Rob Hodgson. And we spoke to him. He said, no, that's not a mass grave at all. It's not a burial site at all. What it turned out to be was a memorial for an elderly couple who were a white farmer couple who lived on a farm, who were murdered on their farm. There's no denying that that happened in 2020. But he'd set it up as a temporary memorial along the road, and the crosses were up for about 48 hours to remember this couple, Glenn and Vida Rafferty. And then the crosses were taken down again.
0: The rhetoric we've seen from the Trump administration also, though, does suggest beyond the specifics of those white crosses that there is violence specifically directed, in their view, towards white farmers. I know over the course of your reporting, you've spoken specifically to Black South Africans about that depiction of violence. What have you heard?
4: Yeah, so on that trip, we spoke to two Black farm workers in the area, one of whom was Bathiel Mabaso. He said he'd been living in the area for around 30, maybe 40 years, and said he was aware of violence in the area, but it wasn't specifically targeted at white people. They also spoke to another farmer, another Black farmer in the area called Mbongisina Shibe, who was gave a slightly different view. He did say that he remembered the incident when the couple were killed in 2020. He did say there were violence in the area, but he also said that in his experience, when there are crimes, that the police tend to favour the white population over the Black population in the rural community where he lives.
0: So despite the fact then that there is no evidence on the ground in South Africa of disproportionate violence taking place towards white South Africans, nonetheless, Ioni, this refugee program exists here in the United States, and we have seen some people from South Africa who've begun to fly into the U.S. for this new refugee scheme. Do we have a sense of how many people have come through to date?
2: We do have some sense of this. In the last 10 months, looking at U.S. Government data, about 13,000 refugees have been admitted to the U.S., and all but three of them were South African. The other three were from Afghanistan. So that just shows the sheer number of white South Africans that are coming, but also the fact that pretty much no other nationality is able to get in at a time when there are conflicts happening around the world, there are famines happening around the world, there are people fleeing extreme violence, specifically targeting their community, for example. So I think this is why critics of the scheme fear that this may be taking places away from others around the world. We know as well, and this happened last week, that the US has announced it plans to allow spaces for 17,500 more in the next year, the majority of which will be South African. So I think what we can say with some certainty now is while there are very few refugees being admitted to the US full stop now, the ones that are now almost entirely white South Africans.
0: On that point, Ioni, I know you've spoken to a white South African who decided to participate in this refugee scheme, who moved here and now lives in Texas. I'm curious what she told you.
2: Yeah, that's right. I've spoken to a few people who have moved here. One was a woman called Lili. That's not her real name, but the name that she uses publicly. She was living in South Africa on a farm owned by her stepfather, where her husband grew macadamia nuts, grew bananas, and she paints a picture really of this house being surrounded by high walls, having eight bull terriers, having various different security measures on the farm.
5: Being on the farm, we had three separate occasions where people came into the house, but we were lucky enough, they managed to enter, and you were in fear the whole time.
2: I did ask her, well, did you ever face any violence yourself? What was it particularly that made you feel fearful?
5: I think all minorities have that fear all the time. What's sad is South Africa, you don't realize it's not normal to live in fear all the time. You know, it's a norm. It becomes your norm.
2: She described it as more of a kind of generalized fear about her safety, comparing that to how she feels now in Texas, where she said that she likes the fact that her kids play outside more, that she feels more comfortable walking around at night.
5: We live in a safe neighborhood. My kids can actually play outside, you know, which they never could do in South Africa. Yeah, my kids are safe. My kids are happy.
2: I think what struck me about that interview is it speaks to a sense of generalized discomfort, a generalized fear for her safety.
0: Did she say that she felt that way because she was white?
2: Yeah, I asked her about that. Does she believe, for example, that there is a white genocide, as Donald Trump claims? And she said,
5: no, I wouldn't use the phrase genocide, but definitely minorities, persecution against minorities.
2: She didn't have any kind of personal reason to feel that she was being targeted because of that, although she did then mention, and this is something that comes up a lot, actually, she mentioned this song about shooting the boar, which translates as farmer. This was a song that was sung and popularized during the anti-apartheid movement.
5: You have the EFF chanting, you know, their little song and all of that. I don't have to say the words. I think the whole world has seen that, and that is very real. That is a very everyday thing, and I just felt my government couldn't protect me from it.
2: But that was the main reason she gave for her feeling of safety, which I think, as I say, taps into why some critics argue that a generalised fear of safety or violence isn't usually, under any definition, grounds to seek refugee status. I mean, there's also a view that perhaps some of where this narrative has come from as well is that during apartheid, during white minority rule in South Africa, some of those white minority communities did live a fairly protected lifestyle, where essentially they were pretty shielded from the reality of the country, or shielded from violence which other South Africans, particularly Black South Africans, were facing at the time. And I think there is an argument by critics of the scheme that now people are not happy about those privileges that were once retained for specifically a small white minority are now for the wider population.
0: And I want to turn back to you and understand what the criticism of this program looks like and sounds like from South Africa.
4: So there is an overwhelming sense that there is no white genocide in South Africa. That's been said by pretty much all quarter of the country and society here. I mean, one group that came up quite quickly after the white genocide claims came out of Washington was a group of around just over 40 Afrikaners based here in South Africa, academics, judges, lawyers, people from the church, who issued this letter in the press here called Not In My Name and came out against a refugee scheme and claims of white genocide, saying that we are Afrikaners and we just don't agree with this narrative at all.
6: I do think that part of that experience has to do with the very painful loss of privilege.
4: One of the members we spoke to is a pastor from a church here in Johannesburg called Rudy Swanepoel.
6: Because, I mean, to use the very simple metaphor of a cake, you know, 30 and 40 years ago, the white people of South Africa controlled the cake. And since democracy came, the obvious reality was that we had to now start sharing that cake and those privileges.
4: The South African government, which is it's now a coalition between the ANC, the African National Congress, the DA, Democratic Alliance. So I think it's around 10 parties in the coalition government. But among those 10 parties, again, they are unanimous in denying that there is any such thing as a white genocide in South Africa, and that there is a need for this refugee program in the US exclusively for white Afrikaners coming from South Africa. We find ourselves contacting the government pretty much every time there's a new news line in this Afrikaner refugee story. And I get a sense of sort of dismay, exhaustion. They're just sort of, they're fed up with it now. And the spokesperson for the Foreign Affairs Ministry here called Durko, he often just says, look, I've told you before, we're going to just reissue the same statement. I've sort of got it here in front of me. I can read a few lines. The South African Constitution guarantees the right of any citizen to emigrate through legal channels. We must, however, draw a critical distinction between voluntary migration and refugee asylum.
2: Mm-hmm.
4: And that South Africa values its strategic partnership with the United States. So they're trying to maintain a good relationship with the US, which has been very fraught
2: it's
4: over the last
2: tense.
4: 18 months.
2: Yeah.
4: Very tense for various reasons, and this has been one of the main reasons. But they just haven't changed their tune. They refute any evidence of white genocide and disagree with the idea of this refugee program that is for Afrikaners, pretty much Afrikaners only.
0: The relationship between the US government and the South African government has been really fraught, as Ed alluded to, for the last several months. In March of last year, the Trump administration expelled the South African ambassador for a number of reasons. But among them, we saw Secretary of State Rubio call him a race-baiting politician who hates America. He now has a replacement, a new ambassador from South Africa who's here in Washington, D.C. Ioni, I know you recently sat down for an interview with him. I'm curious if you can tell us a little bit about who he is and how he is trying to navigate this rather tense relationship between the two countries.
2: Rolf Meyer is the new ambassador in Washington for South Africa. And he's not really just any ambassador. He's a really big name in South African politics. He was one of the chief negotiators responsible for negotiating the end of apartheid on behalf of the National Party, the party responsible for apartheid, with his counterpart for the ANC being Cyril Ramaphosa, now president, of course, of the country. So these mm-hmm. are two men who have known each other for a really long time. He said that the notion of a mass attack against white Afrikaners just is simply not true.
7: I'm an Afrikaner from South Africa myself. And I can say that I've never experienced something of that kind. So the sources misrepresented, unfortunately, something that just doesn't exist.
2: He described to me how the first time he saw Trump speaking about this, he kind of did a bit of a double take and asked himself, you know, are they talking about us?
7: I've asked many people in Washington over the period that I'm here that question, where is the misdirection of information coming from? And quite frankly, nobody has a clear answer.
0: Has he spoken about the refugee scheme itself? And what does he say about it?
2: Yeah, I asked him what conversations he'd had about that. And firstly, he said that he is hoping to get this executive order, which is underpinning that refugee scheme, mm-hmm. Revoked. He thinks that South Africa has met all of the points that the US raised as part of it. He said, you know, South Africa's not preventing anybody who wants to leave the country from leaving. He said, in fact, that when it comes to rural safety, another issue that the US has raised, he raised a point that I think we've discussed throughout, which is that crime is a problem in South Africa.
7: It's a problem, and it's all around. It's not rural, it's not farm attacks only.
2: And he even said that he would welcome the US's help in trying to tackle crime in South Africa.
7: I think the United States can help us with resources on combating crime.
2: And I asked him, in fact, actually about what his sort of message was for some of the white Afrikaners who have moved here under the scheme, but also those who are setting up crosses in Washington. And he essentially said,
7: it doesn't help us to raise a voice outside if we are not committed to doing something inside the country.
0: You know, despite all of the criticism or skepticism of this program from the South African government, and it seems like from others as well, we have nonetheless seen this refugee program persist. We saw President Trump recently notify Congress that he plans to admit up to 17,500 refugees, most of whom are likely to be white South Africans. So it seems like the Trump administration is not backing down from this program. It believes in this program, and it appears to be trying to expand it. And in that vein, Ed, are there still white South Africans who are interested in coming?
4: Yes, there definitely are. We spoke to one man called S.J. Duvenage in July. It was quite an extraordinary interview, actually, because he invited us to his hometown, which is a place called St. Helena on South Africa's west coast, just north of Cape Town, probably one of the most beautiful parts of the world. He booked a house for us to do the interview in, which was this amazing glass-fronted house that is actually on Airbnb. I mean, he'd happily go on holiday there. And we sat outside the house with the beach in the background, clear blue sky.
0: Sounds gorgeous.
4: Waves crashing onto the beach. Amazing. I mean, South Africa at its finest. And we sat down and then we did this interview with him.
8: We applied for the refugee program, moving to United States. And yeah, I'm waiting for the green light to fly over.
4: The two things just jarred so much. We had this amazing background of a wonderful South African scene.
0: Uh-huh.
4: And then this terrible picture he was painting of the country and why he wanted to leave.
8: South Africa is a terrible country to live in for everybody at this stage, not just the Afrikaners.
4: I mean, his words couldn't have been any stronger, really.
8: The reality is that there's a political drive towards killing white people and killing the farmers on the farms. And that movement is a political-driven agenda to wipe us out.
4: He also said that the Rainbow Nation was built on sand. The Rainbow Nation is obviously the label that was given to the post-apartheid South African government under Nelson Mandela. He didn't believe in the Rainbow Nations. And then we did say, do you believe there's a white genocide? And he said,
8: absolutely.
0: Had he experienced something personally that made him think that?
4: Not personally, but he wasn't a farmer himself, which is also worth noting. He's actually a former personal trainer, and he's now a council member of a political party here. He grew up on a farm in a province called Mpumalanga, which is a farming province in the northeast of the country. He did say he knew of people who experienced farm violence. He never experienced it himself, but he said that heavily influenced him to grow up with the beliefs that he has now about farm violence in South Africa, and also led him to apply for the refugee scheme when it was opened up by the White House last year. Mm. But I think while some here, i.e. the Afrikaners like SJ, who we spoke to, who have applied for it, they sort of see it as almost an equivalent to sort of green card lottery, really. It's sort of given them an exclusive route into the US, which, you know, has long been a desire for many people around the world. But I think that sort of feeling that they're lucky is only within those circles. I think, as I said earlier, the general feeling really is that

0: technically qualify for refugee status.
1: He was very explicit about how wrong he thinks the current form is, and he said to us that he thinks the current form is probably unlawful.
0: It's not a refugee program, and to call it that is really a travesty.
1: Because white Afrikaners don't technically qualify as refugees.
0: It frankly would be laughable, except for the fact that we are now denying legitimate refugees an opportunity to come to the United States.
1: I think the overwhelming feeling here is in South Africa that this scheme is not right, it's not needed, and it should be reverted back to what it was.
2: Thank you for joining us on the show.
1: Not at all. Thanks for having me.
3: Thank you for having me.
2: That was Ed Habershon, BBC producer based in Johannesburg, South Africa, as well as Ione Wells, a BBC correspondent in Washington, D.C. A reminder that if you all appreciated our episode, you can always find more from The Global Story if you subscribe to us as a podcast. Just search for The Global Story wherever you listen to your favorite shows. That's it for today. Thanks, as always, for spending some time with us, and we'll talk to you again on Monday.

0: Coming up, it's the Outlook mixtape with me, India Rackerson. And this week, we're bringing you the lives of people told through the magic and fragility of glass. The Lebanese master glazier, whose famous stained glass windows were destroyed by the explosion at Beirut's port in 2020, but she found the strength to recreate what was lost.
1: I was already getting calls from clients telling me, oh, Maya, you know, can you come and check the damage? And we need to talk about rebuilding. But for almost 5 days, I just couldn't think about work. I was just completely overwhelmed with the horror of what I was seeing around me.
0: And a group of volunteers who spent 2 years living inside a huge glass dome recount the moment they started to run out of oxygen.
2: Watching us work was like looking at a group of people doing a graceful, just slightly slow motion dance.
0: That's after the BBC World Service News.
3: BBC News with Moira Alderson. Fires have damaged at least three colleges in the French capital as protests against poor learning conditions show no signs of abating. The French government has condemned what it's calling urban violence and accused the hard left of inciting the unrest. But it's admitted that some of the students' grievances are legitimate. James Waterhouse is in Paris.
4: I think what ministers are saying now is that those core protesters are slowly being replaced by those who are intent on causing damage and disruption. So it represents quite a difficult balancing act, I think, for the authorities in terms of how they contain these demonstrations. But there are some very potent, eloquent arguments at the heart of these demonstrations over a perception that schools in your poorer outer districts, in your suburbs, are less well looked after than the richer ones, privately run ones, closer in the heart of cities.
3: Police in the Indian capital Delhi have detained hundreds of protesters attempting to gather for a demonstration calling for the resignation of the country's elections commission chief. The protest has prompted a huge police presence, as Ishaditri Lahiri reports.
5: More than 4,000 security personnel have been deployed around the scheduled protest site, the Jantar Mantar, which saw massive demonstrations earlier this year. Several of the protesters trying to make their way to the site have been detained and no one has been allowed to enter. Public transport to the area has also been halted. A second protest is scheduled later in Mumbai, led by the Cockroach Janata Party. The pressure group led the Delhi rallies against botched exams and has called for a similar show of strength today.

0: for the rally has been denied, but the CJP says its rally will go ahead regardless.
1: The Indian pilot who was stabbed during the attempted hijacking of a flight from Dubai to Israel has described fighting to open the cockpit door to allow passengers to take control of the plane. Smit Mucha spoke in a video call with India's Prime Minister Narendra Modi, who praised his courage. Yoland Nell has more details about the investigation.
2: The Emiratis lead the investigation. This was their plane. We're told that the co-pilot, who was arrested when the plane landed in Saudi Arabia, was taken back to the United Arab Emirates. The chief prosecutor there said to be looking into whether this was indeed a terrorist attack, whether this man was acting alone. We know that the Israeli security agencies have been speaking to the passengers who are on board the plane, collecting their testimony, and that Israel is participating in this investigation.
1: The Ukrainian capital, Kyiv, is experiencing travel chaos after one of the city's main bridges was again hit by Russian drones during an overnight attack. The strike on the structure over the Dnipro River, the fourth in 24 hours, has halted traffic and trains and prompted restrictions on other bridges. BBC News. The European Union says it's ready for collective action with the International Energy Agency on fuel stocks as prices continue to rise and the bloc faces growing pressure from the US. The EU rejected the threat made by Washington to ban diesel exports unless the bloc released more. Here's Archana Shukla.
3: Diesel prices globally have gone up post the Iran war, but also there are Ukrainian strikes on Russian refineries that has also led to depleted global supplies for diesel. And in this scenario, US somewhere has become like a supplier of diesel of the last resort for many of the countries. And that is also pushing up prices locally for the domestic consumers, domestic motorists in the US. And it is becoming a big political concern ahead of the midterm elections, and the White House wants to be seen as doing something.
1: Inflation in the Eurozone jumped more than expected in September, driven chiefly by higher fuel prices. It now stands at close to 4%. Core inflation, which strips out volatile energy and food prices, rose to 2.5% last month. The head of the US House Committee on China has criticised as morally bankrupt a decision by the coffee group Starbucks to open branches in the Xinjiang region. John Molinar said the company had chosen to ignore the dire plight of the Uyghurs in a region where no American company needed to do business. And a fresh attempt to free a large shark trapped in a canal in the South Korean city of Busan has been halted after problems with a net being used to guide the fish. Rescuers were attempting to gently steer the creature towards open water before the net got caught on the bottom of the waterway. The 3.5-metre-long fish, nicknamed Bukangi, has been stuck in the canal for 2 weeks. It's become an unlikely national celebrity, attracting hundreds of thousands of curious spectators. BBC News.
4: Hello, you're listening to the Outlook mixtape from the BBC World Service with me, India Rakesin. This is the place where every week we head into past Outlook episodes to bring you stories that are melded together by a common thread. And this week, it's stories of people told through the complexity and the fragility of one material, glass. Glass is incredible. It is everywhere. It's all around us. And it can contain, even trap. But it also lets the light pour in. This week, we hear from the person who was given the responsibility of creating the bulletproof glass case protecting one of the world's most iconic paintings, the Mona Lisa.
5: The mischievous smile on the Mona Lisa seems to say, "Time passes, dear Sandro. Time passes. Carpe diem."
4: And we meet the people who signed up to a really contentious experiment to live inside an artificial environment held within a giant glass dome. It was built to test whether humans could survive in space.
6: We could see them through the glass, but we couldn't hear them. And of course, people would fall over and people would slip and people would get covered in mud. And apparently it was the top entertainment for our visiting tourists.
4: But first, we're going to meet the first woman in Lebanon to become a master glazier. For over 30 years, Maya Hosseini has been creating bright, standout stained glass windows in churches, museums, and private homes around the world. She filled a basilica in Jordan on the site where people believe Christ was baptized and created a 60 square meter glass dome at a private home in Egypt. In Beirut alone, 35 buildings feature her art. But this work is far from straightforward in Lebanon, a country that's been through civil war and under fire from neighbouring countries, bombs destroying buildings and lives. But she never expected the devastation that hit her hometown in 2020. How could she? Just as she was on the brink of retiring, there was a huge explosion in Beirut's port. It was one of the largest non-nuclear explosions the world had ever seen. The images that spread around the world were terrifying. The blast killed hundreds and injured thousands more, and destroyed homes, buildings, and shattered Maya's life's work. In 2024, Joe Fidgin spoke to Maya about this, but they began by discussing what it is that draws her to her art.
7: Déjà, c'est un travail vivant. Le verre, c'est vivant.
8: The glass is alive, the bubbles. I love the colors and the light. Luckily, in Lebanon, we have the most beautiful light, so I can get such superb colors. And I love the creation. I'm a painter at heart, but I don't just paint on glass. I cut the glass, blow the glass. And there is a real joy. I'm so absorbed, and I forget myself, the outside world, and everything bad that happens outside. I arrive in my workshop, I'm happy, and when I leave, I'm sort of unhappy again.
7: Malheureuse quand je quitte l'atelier, c'est pour vous dire que on s'oublie.
4: Maya had always had an artistic streak. Her dad was an architect who designed religious buildings, and he really wanted her to follow in his footsteps. But she fell in love with painting. So as a compromise to her father, she agreed to specialise in glassmaking, something he could view as a profession. After studying in France, she returned to Lebanon in 1985 and began teaching at the Academy of Fine Arts. She started a family, and her first stained glass commission came just a few years later from the Notre-Dame de Mont Church just north of Beirut. It was a huge project to start her career with, and she was working on it alongside her father.
8: My most special memory was probably going with him to the building site of that Notre-Dame du Mont Church for the first time. It was my father's last architectural project, and it was a very important project for him. He would go onto the building site while bombs were falling on the city. You know, that's how important it was and how crazy we were back then. And he introduced me to everyone, to the team, to the nuns. He said, "This is my daughter. She will do the glasswork." And I saw that he was very proud of me. He saw me as part of himself, and I was there following in his footsteps to complete his work in a way. He was the architect. I was doing the glass. And it's something that will always stay with me.
9: We should just talk about that very first window that you made for the Notre-Dame du Mont Church. What did it look like?
8: For that church and that glasswork, I had the trust of the nuns. They had seen some of my sketches, and I had free rein to do what I wanted. I don't use computers. I draw everything by hand. And what's very important about me is I just love color. I'm not afraid of it. It was something that my teachers remarked on back in France as well. They were impressed with my sense of color. I wasn't afraid of putting red, yellow, blue. And that first glass, well, unfortunately, I wasn't there for the installation of it in the church. I had gone back to France to give birth, so all I was getting was photos and letters, and the nuns were telling me, "Oh, we are very happy with it. It's a success," and all that. But I didn't get to see it in person for a few months. And then when I did, I stood in front of it, and I told myself, "Wow, you can really do this." And I was proud of myself, and my dad was proud of me too.
9: What is that experience of being in a church and seeing the light coming through a stained glass window, especially when it's your stained glass window?
8: There's a real sense of pride and a sense of wonder, you know. I'm almost like a little girl. You see the light reflected through the glass, and the light and the colors, they reflect onto the surfaces inside the church. On the benches. There were several parts in Notre-Dame du Mont. There were two big facades, so I had a lot to work with. On some windows, I depicted angels playing musical instruments, and then there were some abstract parts, just colors. The whole effect was extremely colorful. So when you stepped into the church, you really felt like you were transported to another place.
9: Is it a spiritual experience for you?
7: Bien sûr, ça aide aussi, comme je suis une chrétienne d'origine, croyante.
8: Of course, there is a spiritual dimension. After all, I'm a Christian, a believer. I don't just do churches. I've done a museum, I do restaurants and individual houses. But everything to do with churches, it's made to order. So the religious order will ask for some specific things. And in that instance, a religious education, a Christian education is of course important. For Notre-Dame du Mont, I had to do research and find the subject matter. So spirituality is very important.
9: Is there much of a history of stained glass and stained glass windows in Lebanon?
8: No, there isn't a great history of stained glass in Lebanon. The few examples we have of older stained glass starts with the French missionaries. When they came to Lebanon and they brought their own stained glass and installed it in the churches. But otherwise, it really only started after the Civil War. That's when it became fashionable to put stained glass in churches and houses. That's why my dad saw an opportunity, and he was quite keen that I could work on it.
9: So you really were a pioneer. I mean, working in stained glass, and also the first female master glassmaker.
7: Woman.
9: Yeah.
7: Exactement. Exactement. C'était toute ma vie professionnelle a été un challenge.
8: My whole professional life really was a challenge, and I had to rely on my strong character, the character that I inherited from my dad. I'm very much like him in that sense. But unfortunately, I could not rely on him very long professionally because he passed away 4 years after our first project in 1994. So really, Dad couldn't see what I became. Well, he sees me from above, but he could not see down here everything that I did. You know, I made him a promise that the Hosseini name would live on and I would carry on the name and the work and the tradition. And I think I kept my promise. And yes, I was the first woman master glazier in Lebanon. And it wasn't easy. I live in a society where women generally are not trusted. Professionally, I always had to deal with religious orders and earn their trust. And they just wouldn't trust a woman with work like that. It took me maybe 10, 15 years to do it.
9: Do you ever think about what it means to work with such a fragile material, such a fragile medium, in a country that is so prone to shocks?
7: Oui, effectivement, c'est vrai, surtout maintenant.
8: Yes, it's true, in hindsight. But honestly, when I started my career, I did not really know that. We were full of hope. The war had just finished. It was the early 1990s. We were rebuilding the city. And yes, I know it's a difficult area of the world, but I did not realize at the time what would happen. Actually, if I had known what would happen, I would probably have never even started the work.
9: The first major shock came in 2006 when fighting broke out between Israel and Hezbollah, and the church Maya had worked on with her father was damaged. That project had meant such a lot to Maya, and it shook her.
7: Pour me poser des questions, chaque moment on se pose des questions, on se remet en question, comme on dit. Est-ce que je dois continuer? Est-ce que j'arrête? Est-ce que... Et c'est vrai qu'après 2006, j'avais pas eu des projets de vitraux.
8: When something like that happens and your work gets destroyed, that's when you start doubting yourself. You do feel that sense of devastation. And that place, Notre-Dame du Mont, was very special. It was close to my heart. I had worked on it with my dad. And immediately I went to the nuns. I spoke to them. I said, oh, shall we try and rebuild this? But they just didn't have the money. And it wasn't just the glass that was destroyed. A lot of other parts of the church were too. And so the stained glass is not necessarily a priority. So you don't want to put your whole life in question and your whole career, but you do have doubts. After 2006, I did not have any more stained glass window projects until 2010. So I started doing other things like glass fusing for doors or glassware for hotels. Always glass. I kept the workshop going. That's also when I started making sculptures, where I could let my artistic side run free. With sculptures, you can do what you want. Stained glass windows were creative, but I was limited by the clients. I had to follow their wishes. I enjoyed making sculptures a lot. It did me a lot of good. It was a peaceful time for me and in Lebanon in general. But really, each project is special. Deep down, you know that when you work with glass, that your art won't last forever. I imagine that there could be the odd explosion or damage here or there. But I could never have imagined anything like what happened in 2020, that 30 years of my professional life could vanish. That never crossed my mind.
9: As Maya was approaching her 60th birthday in August 2020, she was thinking it might be time to step back and take things a little more slowly. So that year's celebrations were going to be special, and she decamped to her mother's place in the mountains just outside the city.
8: We were celebrating over 2 days at my mother's house. I had lunch with my friends. And then, on the 4th of August, it was just my sisters, my mum and I. You know, at 60, you don't do big parties anymore.
9: I believe you were planning to retire soon after that. So were you discussing your plans for the future or indeed reviewing your fabulous career?
8: Yes, I was thinking of retiring. I was finishing up a really big project, a basilica in Jordan on the site where Christ is believed to have been baptized. That was going to be my final major project. And I thought, once I finish that, no more big commissions. I will just rest, relax, work a little bit on my sculptures, my little paintings, but take things easy after a 30-year career. And then we heard a sound in the house coming from far away. We didn't know what it was. We thought, is it thunder? But thunder in August, that seems strange. And so our reflex, our first reflex, is always to turn on the TV to check the news. And when we first saw the pictures, it looked like it could have been a car bomb in Beirut. But then we realized that it was an explosion at the port.
10: It looked as if dozens are dead and several thousand injured. And a country already deep in crisis has been hit by a catastrophe.
9: That was the BBC's Jeremy Bowen reporting in the immediate aftermath of this colossal explosion when a warehouse fire ignited thousands of tons of chemicals being stored there. The death toll rose to more than 200, with over 6,000 people injured. The whole country shook, and parts of Beirut were flattened. Presumably, at that point, it didn't occur to you that that was also the sound of your life's work shattering.
8: Yes, of course, it was my life's work. But our first priority at that moment was to find out very quickly about the well-being of people that were close to us. My daughter's in-laws were living near the port, the site of the explosion. And so, first of all, we had to make sure that they were alive.
9: But she couldn't help but notice the damage as she drove into Beirut the day after the explosion.
7: Déjà, c'est des moments que je pourrais jamais oublier, jamais, jamais dans ma vie.
8: This is something I will never, never forget. I cannot forget those images. First, I stopped at my workshop on the outskirts of Beirut, and I saw that all my sculptures, everything was destroyed. But I thought, okay, these are just material things. Try to forget about it. Then I went to join my daughter in the center of town. She was trying to help her in-laws, whose apartment had been destroyed. And as I was driving into Beirut, the roads were covered with glass shards, and I remember that sound of driving over the broken glass, the crackling. I will never forget that. Just talking about it really hurts quite badly. It was really horrible. And you know, you get to the apartment and glass is all over the floor, glass with blood, and you just can't think straight. I was just so upset. It was overwhelming. And you know, the strange thing is that even as I was driving into Beirut, I was already getting calls from clients telling me, oh, Maya, you know, can you come and check the damage? And we need to talk about rebuilding. But for almost 5 days, I just couldn't think about work. I was just completely overwhelmed with the horror of what I was seeing around me, and particularly because my daughter's in-laws were injured. They spent 15 days in hospital. So at that moment, material things don't count anymore. It's about the safety and the well-being of the people you love.
9: Mm. But as you say, people were calling you, saying, Maya, come back, look at the damage, what are we going to do about it? And there you were, just, you know, the day before, planning your retirement. How did you let the thought seep in that you were going to go back to work?
7: L'explosion s'est passée le 4 août, c'était un mardi. J'ai laissé passer la semaine.
8: The explosion happened on a Tuesday, the 4th of August. I left it until the following Monday when I went back to my workshop, surveyed the damage, and also started to survey the damage in the entire city and the places that I had worked on. That's when I also got the first calls from journalists who were asking me questions about the destruction of my work. And that's when I came to terms with the fact that a part of me had literally vanished because of the explosion. That explosion was like an atomic bomb. The shock went through the entire city, and I felt lost. My work is like a child, and I realized I just lost a child. And so, wrapping my head around what happened took a while, but I got calls of support from old friends from the Lebanese Academy of Fine Arts, where I had studied. They said, we can help you rebuild. At that time, I was working alone in the workshop. It was during the COVID pandemic. We were all in lockdown. But after the explosion, we did realize that work was starting to come in and that the rebuilding would get underway. So I knew I couldn't let the disappointment get the better of me. And then I set up a team with those friends. They are all women, and I decided to teach them how to do the work. They were not specialized in the techniques of glassmaking, so I had to teach them. But they were already artists and painters, and they had the talents. I even had an engineer who came to work with us, and we are 7 women who did the work. I had to go through my records because, you know, I kept a trace of everything I had done. So the archives became very useful to start the rebuilding work and the rebuilding of Beirut. And you know, the atmosphere was just lovely. You can imagine 7 women together. It got a bit crazy, but serious as well. And for us, you know, it was a way to forget the horrors outside. It was like a rebirth. We forgot about the outside world, and it was quite meaningful for us. I was still the one cutting the glass, because that is a very delicate operation, but I taught them how to do the assembly, which is a big part of the job as well. And we were working so hard that sometimes I was the one who was tired.
7: Please, on arrête aujourd'hui, il faut aller à la maison parce que j'étais fatiguée.
8: Who was saying, no, enough, let's go home now. And they were pushing me to go on. No, let's continue with the work.
9: I mean, the work rate was incredible. I think 18 projects in 3 years.
7: Oui, c'était un rythme de fou. Je pensais pas qu'on allait quand même terminer aussi vite.
8: It was a crazy pace, relentless. I never thought we could manage to do it that fast, and I never could have done it without my team of friends. We were working on Beirut. You know, it was Beirut, Beirut, Beirut. But you have to realize that even though we have done 18 projects, those were the only projects where there was the budget to rebuild. A lot of others did not have the budget. The windows at the St. Louis Cathedral of the Capuchin Fathers were destroyed by the explosion. That's where I cried the most. That was my biggest disappointment. And they haven't been restored since because they did not have the budget. But for Beirut's famous Sursaw Museum, international help came along, and so we did manage to rebuild.
9: What did it mean to you to be part of the rebuilding of Beirut?
8: Well, I really feel that I am part of the heritage of my city, that, you know, my name and a part of myself will remain here even after I've passed away. There is a part of me in the heritage of Beirut, of Lebanon, and of the people of this country. So yes, it makes me feel, you know, a sense of joy and pride.
9: You're never going to manage to retire, are you?
8: Well, yes, my retirement is planned. After all, I'm a grandmother. My children live abroad, and I want to see my grandchildren, so I will travel. I will maybe spend 3 months abroad and then 3 months back in Lebanon. And you know, I don't think I will really stop working and creating. Well, I might work on sculptures, and you know, my team is there and they are telling me, no, you can't stop. So I'm sure I'll find a way to work on some projects with my team as well.
7: Wait and see. Voilà.
4: The Lebanese stained glass artist, Maya Hosseini. And you can catch the whole conversation with Joe by searching for the Outlook episode called Beirut in Stained Glass, Rebuilding a Broken City, from February 2024. We'll be back for part two in just a minute, where four people take us inside an experiment which saw volunteers trapped inside a glass dome for 2 years.
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0: Still to come on the Outlook mixtape, imagine living in an airtight glass dome for 2 years. Members of an experimental community remember the difficulties they faced inside and also the shock of coming out.
1: I was so looking forward to hugging my family and all my friends, and they all came over, and I reeled back because we all stink out here.
0: Life in Biosphere 2 after the BBC News.
2: BBC News with Moira Alderson. At least three colleges in the Paris suburbs have been damaged by fire as protests against poor conditions in higher education continue across France. Hundreds of schools and colleges are closed. The government has condemned what it called urban violence. The Indian pilot who was stabbed on an Israel-bound flight on Wednesday has said he was determined not to let others die. Schmidt Mutcher was attacked by his co-pilot but managed to open the cockpit door, allowing passengers to overpower his assailant and take control of the plane. There's been fierce fighting in southwest Yemen between the Iran-aligned Houthis and the Saudi-backed forces of the internationally recognised government. More than 80 fighters are reported to have been killed in the past day. The EU says it's ready to take collective action with the International Energy Agency on fuel stocks. Prices are continuing to rise and the bloc faces growing pressure from Washington to release reserves. Meanwhile, higher fuel prices were behind a bigger-than-expected rise in inflation in the eurozone in September. It now stands at close to 4%. Police in Delhi have detained hundreds of people trying to hold a protest calling on the head of India's Election Commission to resign. Demonstrators are also gathering in Mumbai. They accuse the commission of manipulating voter rolls to favour the governing BJP. The English football club Manchester City have filed an appeal after an independent commission found them guilty of serious breaches of the Premier League's financial rules. And wildlife officials in South Korea have halted a fresh attempt to free a large shark that's become trapped in a canal after a net being used to guide the fish got stuck. The shark, nicknamed Bukangi, has been stranded in the waterway in Busan for 2 weeks, attracting thousands of curious spectators. BBC News.
0: Hello, welcome back to the Outlook mixtape from the BBC World Service with me, India Rackerson. And this week we are hearing about lives that revolve around or are even contained by glass. Now, this one makes my skin feel a bit prickly. It makes me feel trapped. It's a strange story of being at once totally isolated from the rest of the world, but constantly watched. In 1991, eight people were locked inside a terrarium, a huge airtight glass dome, for 2 years. The dome was in the Arizona desert, and it was called Biosphere 2. It was part of a controversial experiment to see if humans might be able to survive in a similar glass-domed world on other planets. The people inside had to grow their own food and create enough oxygen to breathe. It was a bit like a reality TV show, but with a lot of science thrown in. Inside, there were all the natural environments you could imagine. Wetlands, mangroves, deserts, rainforests, even a tiny ocean with its own coral reefs. The crew were known as biospherians, and each person had specific jobs to keep themselves and the ecosystem alive. But, as you can imagine, it wasn't all fun and games. Being completely self-sufficient had its downsides, and there were rumours of food running low. Then, like any good reality TV show, personalities started to clash. But perhaps worst of all, the oxygen started to run out. For Outlook in 2020, Saskia Collette spoke to four former biospherians about life inside Biosphere 2. And we begin with Sally Silverstone.
3: We had very many visitors all wandering around the outside of Biosphere 2. We could see them through the glass, but we couldn't hear them. And it was a little bit like, you know, being in a goldfish bowl, of course, but we very soon just forgot all about it. Our rice paddies were right next to the window, and every now and then we would have to drain the water out and catch the fish that was swimming around in the rice paddy. And of course, people would fall over and people would slip and people would get covered in mud. And apparently it was the top entertainment for our visiting tourists.
4: At the start of the experiment, the crew had trouble with growing enough food and were working tirelessly to keep the whole system going. Here's Mark Nelson, another former biospherian.
5: You know, we got to be farmers, researchers. We'd operate technical systems. All of us became much, much better cooks because it was key to our morale.
4: And morale was key. The work, farming, and collecting scientific data was tough. So combined with having to live inside with just 7 other people, combined with, well, human nature, the group did have problems. Apparently they split up into 2 rival factions, and one biospherian even had to be rushed to hospital after accidentally cutting off part of her finger during an argument. All this, plus their scientific rigor, was under scrutiny in the press, so seeing outside happy faces was welcome.
5: When we're being lambasted by the media, or, you know, who are totally forgetting that this is an experiment, you know, that we don't have it all figured out, the sight of visitors was so uplifting because they got it and they were really excited.
4: So jump forward to 1 year inside, the halfway point of the experiment. That's when something potentially disastrous happened.
6: It became noticeable, you know, about a year in.
4: That's Tabor McCallum, another biospherian.
6: And so it was a bit like we always had just stepped off the plane into a high altitude environment. So you sort of get short of breath. It was strange. You couldn't get out a long sentence without having to take a breath.
4: Tabor is describing what it was like when Biosphere 2 started running out of oxygen.
5: So yeah, there were surprises like the oxygen that was on nobody's checklist of a nightmare keeping you up at night that you're worried will unfold.
4: Another crew member and Tabor's girlfriend at the time was Jane Poynter. Jane remembers what it was like when the oxygen went down and the CO2 went up.
1: But for people on the outside, it must have been disconcerting because we literally couldn't finish a sentence without taking a breath.
5: You know, some of the crew developed sleep apnea.
4: They would bolt awake in the middle of the night, gasping for air.
5: When it got to about 14.5%, we were at the equivalent of a little bit less than a 5,000-meter, 15,000-foot mountain climb.
4: It was gradual, but the oxygen was depleting to dangerously low levels. Exposure to low oxygen levels can lead to mental confusion, weakness, nausea, fainting, loss of consciousness, and it can even kill you. The oxygen situation, coupled with the lack of food, was beginning to become so severe that the biospherians all wound down into slow motion.
5: So people had made this observation that watching us work was like looking at a group of people doing a graceful, just slightly slow motion dance. Because your body, when it knows that it's limited in oxygen and food, you know, just subconsciously, automatically conserves energy and doesn't do things like run around and scream at the top of your voice.
6: And we began sort of going through all the hypotheses and started doing a series of tests to try to figure out what was going on.
4: They started growing more plants, whatever they could do to improve the oxygen situation.
6: At the same time, it was what we were doing the project for, was to figure out, was it possible to build a man-made or artificial biosphere? And if we were losing oxygen in a way that couldn't be fixed, that meant it wasn't possible. So, you know, the game was on to figure out what was going on and if there was a fix for it.
4: Dr. Roy Walford, the physician inside the biosphere, was monitoring the other members of the crew to make sure their vital signs were okay. But he was the one suffering the most. One day he was writing, trying to do some calculations, and he couldn't add up a line of figures. At that point, they knew they had to pump oxygen in. But of course, before they went in, the biospherians emphatically announced in speeches and interviews that it was a totally sealed environment. Nothing would go in or out. So adding outside oxygen was of course controversial.
5: When the project caught the world's imagination, we were really unprepared. And if I had to do one thing over, I would have really emphasized how much we were going into the unknown. So this idea that we promised the world that, you know, nothing would come in and out, that was the long-term goal once we figured everything out. it was not an illusion that any of us had, but it was still very painful, you know, to accept that, you know, there was an imbalance in that early biosphere. There was more respiration using oxygen than there was photosynthesis, you know, releasing it into the atmosphere. And we had to do the prudent thing. But the people who say, oh, it's a failure because they had to inject oxygen, they're really missing the point of Biosphere 2.
4: How did you feel when the oxygen was introduced?
6: Oh, that was a fabulous day. So we went from something like 16% oxygen up to like 26 or 7% oxygen. And suddenly everybody started prancing and running around. And, you know, it was like a huge weight had been lifted off.
5: Suddenly, everyone started laughing like crazy and running around that lung.
1: Yeah, I mean, walking into that oxygen-rich environment was instantaneous. I mean, you're just like, woohoo!
4: The crew might have been laughing, but many on the outside weren't. Before you went in, you know, there were already criticisms from the scientific community. They said things like the experiment couldn't be verified because it couldn't be duplicated and there were too many unknowns. I mean, what do you say to naysayers of the project from the beginning?
5: Well, I mean, I'd first say, look at the, you know, dozens and dozens, probably more than 100 published papers from the research in Biosphere 2. But I also want to say that we were a little bit naive. We kind of messed up our press relations. We should have emphasized how challenging it was going to be. You know, if I were to redo the press, and I would do two things. I would say, this is an experiment, and experiments are useful, not that they work flawlessly, but that you learn from it.
4: It was eventually discovered that most of the oxygen was being trapped in some unsealed concrete inside Biosphere 2. But after the oxygen was introduced, the experiment ran pretty smoothly. The crew got into a rhythm of working and living. How were you feeling when the experiment was coming to an end?
3: I was totally frustrated, and I didn't want to leave. I feel like we're finally getting it down in here. And, you know, especially with the farm was really coming into its own. Its production was going up. And then suddenly it was time to leave. And I really did not want to leave. I was like, no, just a minute. I want to see what happens next.
4: Despite Sally wanting to stay sealed in, after 2 years and 20 minutes under the dome, the crew stepped out.
3: My first impression when I came out of Biosphere 2 were quite shocking. Everything smelt different. Everything tasted different. The air smelled of gasoline. Everybody wanted to hug me, and everybody who hugged me, I could smell detergent and toothpaste and hair shampoo, because we'd had no fragrances at all inside Biosphere. Everything that we had taken in was fragrance-free.
1: And I was so looking forward to hugging my family and all my friends, and they all came over and I reeled back, because we all stink out here. We stink of hairspray and shampoo and, you know, underarm deodorant. And then there was the golf cart that went by that stank. I mean, it was just unbelievable, the difference in the smell.
0: Mark Nelson, Sally Silverstone, Jane Poynter, and Tabor McCallum speaking to Saskia Collette in 2020. Sally Silverstone sadly passed away shortly after recording this interview. You can learn more about her life and work in the book that she wrote with Mark Nelson called Life Under Glass: Crucial Lessons in Planetary Stewardship from 2 years in Biosphere 2. And after changing hands a couple of times, Biosphere 2 is today owned by the University of Arizona, and they use the dome to study the plants and landscapes inside. Now onto our final look through the glass. We finish today with a story about glass's remarkable strength. Italian Alessandro Goppion creates glass that protects precious artworks around the world. And his most iconic subject is the Mona Lisa at Paris's famous Louvre Gallery.
7: I build, some say, some of the most sophisticated showcases in the world, which are used for preserving nations' cultural heritage artifacts.
8: Sandro's father started this glass display business in the 1950s, which was largely aimed at retail stores. When he took over, Sandro wanted to focus on building protective display cases for art and precious objects. It was because of his love of art history. When did your interest in art begin?
7: I was 11 years old.
8: What happened?
7: I skipped school. I went to the Sforza Castle, which houses a big art collection, to look at the Pietà Rondanini. I went back there several times. I don't know if it was just a way to skip school or if it was to see the Pietà Rondanini again, but it fascinated me.
8: Sandro built the family business to be a leader in showcase engineering, to the point when in 2003 he was entrusted with the protection of the incomparable Mona Lisa.
9: How did you feel at that time when you received that request?
7: Obviously at first I was excited. I was aware that it would be a transformational moment for me as a professional and as a person and for the company itself. And then, very soon after having that feeling, I felt so worried about the responsibility on me for the construction of this container, a kind of home in which the Mona Lisa would live.
9: Can you give some examples of times so protection has saved the painting?
7: Yes, some time ago, an emotionally disturbed person threw, I think, a teacup against the painting. Of course, the showcase protected it. Also, the crystal glass the showcase is made from didn't break because it was so resistant. On the other side, the teacup crashed onto its surface.
8: We take a walk in Alessandro's factory in Milan, a manufacturing plant full of different size cases, some of which really are huge.
9: I'm literally inside a showcase that has been created for the British Museum. What has been, in your experience, the most critical and difficult request you had ever received?
7: Surely the crown jewels was the most complex. Yes, I must say that if today I had to do that project again, after almost 20 years, I don't know if I would have the energy for it. Both technologically and from the manufacturing point of view, it was very demanding. But I think it would be difficult to make a more beautiful showcase for that collection.
8: How long did it take? Quanto ci è voluto?
7: It took 2 years of production. We had to go through all the phases from testing to prototyping. We even did a one-to-one scale of the showcase. We had to study all the mechanisms. Then there were security checks. The United Kingdom's Secret Service did some tests to certify the window's resistance to explosions. It's a slow and complex process.
8: Sandro has created cases for other works by Leonardo da Vinci, drawings by Raphael, modern works by Gerhard Richter, and apparently the largest case ever made, which protects a carpet at the Victoria and Albert Museum in London. And every year he travels to Paris to do maintenance work on the Mona Lisa's case. For one day he removes her case and she is free.
7: She comes alive again. Of course, it's a bit like an Italian Sleeping Beauty. Every time we are the princes who go and kiss her and she's revived.
9: How do you feel now when you go and see the Mona Lisa?
7: When I'm there, I think of all the important moments that led me to bring this project alive. From the meetings with the curators, the designers, also the evenings spent in the museum, those who worked at the laboratory to look for solutions, and of course the amount of time it took. The mischievous smile on the Mona Lisa seems to say, "Time passes, dear Sandro, time passes. Carpe diem."
10: Carpe diem.
7: Seize the day. More or less, this is what I think.
9: What is your philosophy?
7: It's difficult for me to answer this because, for me, work is like life indeed. As I spend my life working, I believe that the two things are much overlapped. I always fall in love with everything I work on. Every job for me is like falling in love.
10: Ogni lavoro per me è un innamoramento.
0: Reporter Alessia Cernantola speaking to Alessandro Gopion in 2018. Since then, the Mona Lisa has been attacked twice more, but both times Alessandro's case stood strong. That is all for today. I'm India Rackerson. The producer is Andrea Rangecroft. Take care. We'll see you soon.
2: BBC World Service, and now history told by the people who were there. It's Witness History with me, Helen Ledwick, and I'm bringing you a voice from the BBC archives, a recording from 1948, which takes us all the way back to the siege of Ladysmith, a key moment in the Boer War in South Africa.
11: All of a sudden, we saw a lot of mounted troops streaming into Ladysmith between the hills. We gasped. We didn't know if they were friend or foe.
2: It's February 1900, and James Dalton is a bandsman in the 2nd Battalion Gordon Highlanders. He's one of thousands of British troops who've been under siege in the town of Ladysmith in southern Africa for nearly 4 months. They're surrounded, they're starving, and they're under constant attack.
11: Of course, the Boers were shelling us all through this siege with their long toms. 6-inch guns, which I believe were the biggest guns up till then to be made mobile.
2: We'll come back to the siege, but to understand how we got here, we need to rewind a few months to October 1899. For years, tensions have been growing between the British Empire and the Boers. Britain controls several colonies in southern Africa. The Boers are their neighbours, descendants of mainly Dutch settlers who, decades earlier, had formed two independent republics. The region is rich in diamonds and gold. Britain wants greater control over the republics. The Boers want to protect their independence. Negotiations fail. Both sides prepare for war. And then,
11: on the 12th of October, at 3 a.m, we were suddenly awakened by a bugle call.
2: Dalton has only recently arrived in Ladysmith, this garrison town in the British colony of Natal. Troops from across the British Empire have been gathering here, and he's sleeping on the floor of an overcrowded hut when a sergeant comes in with news.
11: Then he loudly read, "War is declared, and the enemy 5,000 strong has crossed the border into Natal." Up went a cheer from us all. What for, you may ask? Well, we thought Britain had been insulted.
2: It's the start of the Boer War, often known today as the South African War. Just weeks earlier, Dalton and his fellow musicians had been stationed in India, playing at parties and dances in the officers' club. Now, they're preparing for action.
11: I was a stretcher bearer, as all bandsmen were trained to be in those days, and I wore the Red Cross badge on my arm. But we were issued with a tremendous curved sword before we left India. Perhaps the Boers weren't considered civilized.
2: Well, Dalton is about to find out, because without any sword training, he's thrown into one of the first major battles of the war, Elandslagte.
11: Some Boer artillery shells burst among our widely extended ranks, but as yet not around my company. Here and there I saw men falling. I felt very curious, but not frightened, because I could hear the whistle of bullets flying over and past me. Then men of my own company began falling here and there, and I was kept busy giving them first aid.
2: The British win the battle, but they soon lose their advantage.
11: After reorganizing ourselves, we returned to Ladysmith. In spite of our victory, the onrush of Boers invading Natal was now in full swing. And by October the 21st, we were completely surrounded.
2: The siege of Ladysmith begins. The town is encircled, and trapped inside are more than 13,000 British troops, along with more than 7,000 civilians. They know a British relief force is trying to reach them, commanded by General Sir Redvers Buller. Their orders are to stand firm until then.
11: Our main purpose was to hold Ladysmith and keep worrying the enemy so that they couldn't spare troops to stop Buller's army coming up towards us.
2: The British soldiers set up defensive positions on the hills around the town, and then the waiting begins.
11: Time was going on, and after about a month, perhaps less, our bread supplies had run out, and cattle meat was very scarce. So on to army biscuits. Very hard those days, and precious little fodder left for the artillery and cavalry horses. So to save the poor things from starving to death, they started killing them off to make up our meat ration.
2: 1 month turns to two. Food and medicine become more and more scarce. There's sickness, fever and dysentery. Then in January, the Boers launch a major assault on Ladysmith, and Dalton finds himself on the front line of the siege.
11: The Boers made one very determined attempt to capture Ladysmith, and my regiment was sent to Wagon Hill to reinforce the Devon and Manchester regiments, who greatly distinguished themselves that day. Well, Ladysmith survived that attack, and we settled down in our defences.
2: Meanwhile, General Buller's relief army is struggling to break through, and Dalton describes how the Boers try to undermine morale by signalling messages that exaggerate every British setback.
11: Of course, awful rumours got round that caused a new crime to be invented and read out to our garrison. Anyone heard creating despondency was to be severely punished.
2: By month four, the besieged troops are down to a daily ration of just 1¼ army biscuits.
11: We were so ravenous that it was 10 to 1 we'd eat all our biscuits for breakfast as soon as they were served out. And we used to spread our towels across our knees to make sure that not even a crumb was lost.
2: Food, or lack of it, is now an obsession.
11: I was strolling around the river bank near where cooking was done, and I come across Jock McIntosh, a fine big Highland piper of our regiment, sitting with his canteen full of jelly, made of blue starch, the ordinary stuff you use to wash clothes with.
2: The soldiers are so hungry, Dalton says, that they're eating jelly made of laundry starch.
11: Didn't my mouth water. I sat beside him, telling him what a good piper he was, and praising him all I could. But Jock just spooned away at his starch till his canteen was thoroughly cleaned out. And I don't mind saying that my talk wasn't so friendly to him after that.
2: On the 28th of February 1900, after 118 days under siege, Dalton spots those mounted troops riding into Ladysmith. And at first, he can't tell whose side they're on.
11: But soon we heard cheers echoing everywhere, and the enemy guns stopped firing. So we were relieved, and the Boers were scurrying away from Ladysmith.

0: across the British Empire, seen at the time as a major success after months of defeats. But the fighting was far from over, continuing for another 2 years and claiming tens of thousands of lives, including many black South Africans whose experiences were long overlooked. The war ended with the Boer Republics coming under British rule, shaping South Africa for generations to come. James Dalton, who served as a British Army bandsman with the 2nd Battalion Gordon Highlanders, made this BBC recording in 1948. Witness History was produced by me, Helen Ledwick.
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0: Good morning. Tennessee is now trying to save the woman it tried and failed to kill. It is the state's second failed execution this year. We hear from the prisoner's legal team on this hour of Morning Edition from NPR News. A former Cornell student told campus police with 100% confidence, "I was raped." The local prosecutor said he did not get that information. I'm Michelle Martin.
1: And I'm Steve Inskeep. Now that prosecutor is off the case and the New York AG is taking over. Also, right-wing candidates have won 7 straight presidential elections in Latin America. The son of the Brazilian leader who plotted a coup wants to be the 8th. It's Friday, October 2nd. 55 years ago today, the first syndicated episode of Soul Train aired, and it is the topic of today's StoryCorps. The news is next.
2: Live from NPR News in Washington, I'm Corva Coleman. Later this hour, the Labor Department will release the latest monthly snapshot of the jobs picture for the nation. The agency said that job growth was weak in July, but rebounded in August. Some economic forecasters think between 80 and 90,000 new jobs were created in September. Mark Zandi is the chief economist at Moody's Analytics, and he's reflected on last month's potential job growth.
3: I'm struggling with the right word to describe how I feel about it. This sounds bland, but it's okay. You know, I'll take it. It's enough jobs to keep unemployment from rising, and unemployment is very low. But just don't lose your job because no one's hiring. Hiring rates are about as low as they've ever been. The number of hours people are working is very low.
2: He spoke to NPR's Morning Edition. President Trump is campaigning for Republican candidates in red states ahead of the November midterms. The president is scheduled to be in Mobile, Alabama today. NPR's Danielle Kurtzleben says Trump made an appearance yesterday in Durant, Oklahoma.
4: Trump's speech, which lasted nearly an hour and a half, covered familiar ground, like promoting Republican tax cuts and baselessly accusing Democrats of cheating in elections. Saturday, he is scheduled to speak in Ohio. That state, which has turned redder in recent years, has tight Senate and governor's races this year. When asked why he's campaigning in solidly Republican states like Oklahoma, he responded, quote, "I won all of them by a lot. I'm going there just to make sure." He added that he wanted to thank Oklahoma for voting for him in 3 presidential elections. Danielle Kurtzleben, NPR News.
2: New York Governor Kathy Hochul is expected to speak this morning about the special investigation into an alleged rape case at Cornell University. She'll be joined by New York Attorney General Letitia James. She's been named as special prosecutor to re-examine this case. The Trump administration has now cut refugees and other groups of immigrants with legal status off from Medicaid. NPR's Selena Simmons-Duffin reports the change is a result of Republicans' One Big Beautiful Bill Act.
5: Mustafa Rifat has lately been fielding frantic phone calls from refugees with disabilities.
6: It's a nightmare.

0: for the community.
1: It's a very emotional time because they also lost their access to food stamps.
2: Rifat is a professor of social work at the University of Nebraska at Omaha and a former refugee himself. He points out these are new Americans who are often struggling with complex health issues while adjusting to a new culture.
1: Making their health and well-being worse is not going to benefit anyone.
2: In a statement to NPR, the Centers for Medicare and Medicaid Services emphasized it is implementing a law passed by Congress. Selena Simmons Duffin, NPR News, Washington.
3: You're listening to NPR. The Trump administration has restored specialized suicide prevention service for LGBTQ plus youth through the 988 Suicide and Crisis Lifeline. The service returned on Wednesday. NPR's Ritu Chatterjee reports that is more than 14 months after it was suddenly shut down.
4: The 988 helpline had received nearly 1.3 million contacts from LGBTQ plus youth over 3 years before it was shut down. Those contacts included calls, texts, and online chats. In January of this year, the U.S. Senate passed a bipartisan bill to fund the Federal Health Department that also mandated the restoration of the specialized service on 988. Democratic Senator Tammy Baldwin of Wisconsin is a lead sponsor of that legislation.
5: I hope the restoration will restore trust and faith that people should indeed reach out to 988.
4: LGBTQ plus youth can once again access specialized crisis support tailored for them by dialing 988 and then pressing option 3. Ritu Chatterjee, NPR News.
3: A court in Japan has ordered that legal protection be given to the human voice. This stems from a lawsuit filed by a Japanese anime voice actor. He had sued a content creator on the online platform TikTok for using cloned imitations of his voice created by AI. The judge said the human voice is symbolic of individual personality, just like one's portrait. This is NPR.
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0: 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I'm Michelle Martin.
1: And I'm Steve Inskeep. The woman the state of Tennessee tried to execute on Wednesday is still alive and in critical condition.
0: Krista Pike was convicted of the 1995 murder of Colleen Slemmer when they were both teenagers. She had received a death sentence. Pike was given two full doses of the lethal injection drug pentobarbital and is now getting quote-unquote life-saving care at a hospital, according to her lawyers.
1: From WPLN in Nashville, Mariana Bacalhau is covering this story. Good morning.
2: Good morning.
1: What went wrong on Wednesday?
2: There's still a lot we don't know, but Krista Pike was given two rounds of pentobarbital. Usually just one is considered a lethal dose. Her lawyer, Stephen Farrell, says that she has problems with blood draws, and that's something they had brought up ahead of time in court.
3: Her blood draws were difficult. She has a blood disorder that contributes to that, and we knew this was coming. So back in January, we asked that this problem be addressed in a way that would not lead to the torture that happened last night.
2: Her attorneys are now calling on Tennessee Governor Bill Lee to commute her death sentence because they call it cruel and unusual punishment. All the governor has done so far is pause executions and call for an independent review of the state's lethal injection protocols.
1: I wonder why he would call for that now, given that this is not the first time it's happened. The state had another failed execution earlier this year.
2: Right. Reporters directly asked Lee that question, and he did not directly answer that question. He mainly just talked about how important it was to do a review now. He does acknowledge the state has a death penalty and that it's his responsibility to carry it out. But about Pike's failed execution, he said this.
4: It's tragedy, and it's deeply disturbing to me that that has happened in this state. The people deserve better than that.
2: In that other failed execution back in May, medical staff could not access the veins of a man named Tony Carruthers, and the governor halted that execution. So there's a sense that one is a fluke, but two is a pattern. And speaking of patterns, this is also the second time Governor Lee has paused executions to do an extensive review of the process. He did so from 2022 to 2025. They found that the drugs used in the state's executions had not been properly inspected. The current process is the result of that review. Lee says the Department of Corrections followed this new process, and they don't know what went wrong.
1: This has all happened during election season, and there's a governor's race in Tennessee. I understand this has become a topic in the governor's race.
2: Right. So Lee is term limited. His moratorium is really only good for the next few months he's in office, and it will be up to the state's next governor to determine what to do with the review's findings. U.S. Senator Marsha Blackburn, the frontrunner to replace him, says she supports the review, but she's also calling for the state to bring back the electric chair. It's still an option here for those who were sentenced before the year 2000, like Krista Pike. Her Democratic opponent, Jerry Green, says she would extend the moratorium and just have death row inmates serve out a life sentence. Governor Lee says even if he won't be governor, the review should take as long as it needs to take to make sure something like what happened to Krista Pike doesn't happen again.
1: Mariana Bacalhau with WPLN in Nashville. Thanks so much.
2: Thank you.
0: For more on this, we've called Randy Spivey. He is one of Krista Pike's lawyers and works at the Tennessee Office of the Post-Conviction Defender. That's the agency that represents inmates on death row. He's on the line with us from Nashville. Mr. Spivey, welcome. Thank you for joining us.
5: You're welcome.
0: Is there anything you can tell us about Krista Pike's current medical condition? How is she?
5: Well, we don't know a lot yet. I think today is a pretty important day. It's my understanding that doctors are dealing with the poisonous chemicals that were put into her body and trying to see if we can get past that, to see if there are any lasting effects and what those effects might be. At this point, we don't know a whole lot, but we hope to know more soon.
0: Has she regained consciousness?
5: Not that I'm aware of.
0: Hmm. You were a witness to the execution attempt. Would you mind telling us, as briefly as you can, what you saw?
5: It was pretty awful, from the long wait of the day to when they began to try to find a line on Krista's arms for the IV to put the drugs in. It took almost an hour. They used at least 7 needles on her left arm, that I could see. One of the needles looked like it came back bent when they pulled it out. And then they thought they had established, the two lines, I guess. And, and the execution began, and the two doses were administered. And it's very strange to sit there and see Krista helping the IV team to where she thought they could find the best line. She was at peace. She was ready to die. She was polite and helpful, and was trying to bless people as it was all happening. Mm. But then there was a moment where you realized something wasn't going right, that she was still breathing. And I think people will may term it as kind of a snoring sound. I thought it sounded like choking. And that went on for so long. And then when you realize you were kind of outside of the protocol is when we started to reach out to outside counsel, and a phone should have been readily available for me, but it took about 7 minutes and 6 locked doors to get to a phone to be able to call co-counsel to say that something had gone terribly wrong.
0: Well, so as we just heard, Tennessee's governor has stayed executions for the rest of the year. Democrats in the Tennessee House are led by Representative John Ray Clemens, who told us that this is the right move. We'll hear what he said.
6: This reflects poorly on the state of Tennessee and its people. And it's truly embarrassing that we are even addressing a circumstance like this in this day and age.
0: So the governor's launching a third-party review into the execution protocols. As my understanding, there was already a review. Do you think do you have any faith in this outcome?
5: Well, I think stopping the executions for the rest of the year and a review is important. You are right that there was a review a couple of years ago. And the report that came out of that review was substantial. But the result that came out of that review was a new protocol that seemed to be more vague than the first, with fewer safeguards. And so we have concerns, obviously, about all of that and what that might look at. But stopping and looking at this again is really important, because yesterday was not just inefficient. And yes, TDOC, the Department of Correction, says they follow the protocol. That may be, but if they did, something's wrong with the protocol as well.
0: So before we let you go, we just have a couple of seconds left here. As we just heard, you're looking to get Krista Pike's sentence commuted. I'm sure you're aware that there are many people who don't have any sympathy for someone convicted of murder and do not care that she experienced what another of her lawyers called torture. Would you just explain why you feel that this matters, even if you might feel that way?
5: Yeah, this is not about whether Krista has been punished or punished enough. She was held in solitary confinement for 20 years, endured a full attempt at execution. She has endured more than severe punishment than anyone in the history of the American death penalty. This is not about punishment. It's about torture. And we should all care about whether we're willing to torture someone. And it's not just Krista. Like, her main concern throughout the day, as it dragged on and on, was the effect this was having on the victim's family. Mm. And my heart is broken for them, and what they went through on Wednesday, I'm sure, was excruciating. Everyone was tortured on Wednesday, and that should never happen again.
0: That's Randy Spivey. He's with the Tennessee Office of the Post-Conviction Defender. He's one of Krista Pike's lawyers. Mr. Spivey, thank you.
5: Thank you.
1: The family of Renee Good is suing the federal government twice. Good was killed by federal agents during January's immigration enforcement surge in Minnesota. Here's NPR's Meg Anderson.
7: At a press conference announcing the two lawsuits, Becca Good, Renee Good's partner, made her first public appearance since the killing. She's now raising their 6-year-old son alone.
8: No child should grow up without a parent. No one should lose their sister or their daughter. No one should have to live without their soulmate.
7: Civil suits have the potential to hold entire institutions accountable rather than just individual actors. That's what the family is setting out to do. Ben Berkman is one of the lawyers representing Renee Good's family, and he put the difference between the two lawsuits pretty simply.
9: The first is about what happened on Portland Avenue on January 7th.
7: That's the street where ICE agent Jonathan Ross shot Good inside her car. That lawsuit argues that Ross violated the Fourth Amendment by using excessive force.
9: The second is about why Jonathan Ross and those agents were on Portland Avenue to begin with.
7: That lawsuit argues that federal officials engaged in a conspiracy, a coordinated effort to interfere with the civil rights of people in Minnesota, particularly Hispanic and Somali people.
9: And a coordinated effort to silence, by any means necessary, the Minnesotans who would not look away.
7: The family is not only suing Ross, but also White House advisor Stephen Miller, White House border czar Tom Homan, and former Homeland Security Secretary Kristi Noem, among others. NPR reached out to the Department of Homeland Security for comment, but did not hear back. In a statement, a White House spokesperson told NPR that it intends to, quote, vigorously defend itself and that the lawsuits are, quote, baseless. The civil charges also underscore a lack of criminal charges or any findings of a federal investigation into Good's death. At the press conference, Brett Ganger, Good's brother, sounded frustrated by the inaction of federal officials.
10: The fact that there's been no accountability, no investigation, no expression of condolence, no change in policy is completely mind-blowing.
7: Ganger acknowledged that several other people have also been killed by DHS agents. According to The Trace, a news site that focuses on gun violence, 9 people have been killed by immigration agents since President Trump took office again last year. Meg Anderson, NPR News.

0: On the next Fresh Air, composer Steve Reich, one of the fathers of what became known as minimalist music. He turns 90 on Saturday, and there are worldwide festivals in his honor. We'll do a retrospective of his groundbreaking work and hear how he created his sound as we listen back to two archive interviews with him. Join us.
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2: It's Morning Edition from NPR News. I'm Michelle Martin.
3: And I'm Steve Inskeep. Brazilians vote for president this weekend. The polling shows it's close, and the ballot looks familiar. On one side is veteran leftist president Luiz Inácio Lula da Silva. On the other side is a Bolsonaro again. This time it is Flávio Bolsonaro, the son of Lula's political rival, Jair Bolsonaro, the former president who's not available because he's in prison for a coup plot. NPR's Carrie Kahn is in Rio de Janeiro. Hi there, Carrie.
4: Hi, Steve.
3: Okay, so this is not a repeat. It's like another episode in the series. How's it playing out?
4: It feels very much the same. You know, you have the leftist versus a staunch conservative in South America's largest democracy and economy with a lot at stake. But the mood this time, Steve, it's just very different. There isn't as much excitement like 4 years ago, partly because Lula is now the incumbent and his fierce rival, Jair Bolsonaro, as you said, is in prison and barred from any participation. You know, his son, Flávio, looks like his dad, but he's not nearly as charismatic, nor is he as bombastic. Here's Flávio talking at his opening campaign rally on Rio's Copacabana Beach.
5: Mas é difícil comparar o filho do Pelé com o Pelé.
4: He's saying he gets how difficult it is when one tries to compare the son of Pelé to the actual Pelé. And, you know, of course, he's referring to the Brazilian soccer king. But he said with total humility, he's assuming the mission that his father passed to him. And that's not sat well with many Brazilians in the conservative movement here. Flávio struggled to consolidate the Bolsonaro base. He's had a hard time finding and securing a running mate. And he's had public feuds with his stepmother, who is very popular among Brazil's influential evangelicals.
3: How interesting. Okay, so if the latest Bolsonaro is not doing so well, what about the latest version of Lula?
4: That's much different now, too. He's 80. And this, if he won, this would be his fourth non-consecutive presidential term. He's having to defend a not-so-great economy. Personal and public debt is high. People on the left were also hopeful maybe a new, younger generation of leaders would come up. But Lula insists he's the best candidate to beat back a far-right takeover of Brazil, as he puts it right now. Here he is at a rally I went to in Rio. And Lula even says, you know, I may not be the best candidate, but I'm the only one you've got, so go with me. And then quickly pivots to rile up his base, warning of President Trump's threats against Brazil. He says, we haven't fought so hard for our independence for Trump to come and tell us what to do, take our minerals and rare earths. It's not happening. He says that to great applause.
3: Is American influence a big issue for voters?
4: No, I would say topping the list now is not Trump, nor his sanctions or high tariffs against Brazil. Voters are most worried here about crime and corruption. And Lula has struggled to find a resonating message. Bolsonaro is calling for get tough on crime messages that voters overwhelmingly want throughout Latin America. You know, the last seven presidential elections in Latin America have gone to conservative or far-right candidates, all pledging closer alignment with President Trump's stronger dominance in the region, and Brazil would be the biggest prize for Trump and the right. Polls say the race is too close to call and will probably go to a second-round runoff between Lula and Bolsonaro later this month.
3: NPR's Carrie Kahn in Rio de Janeiro. Thanks so much.
4: You're welcome.
2: Time now for StoryCorps and a conversation from their Brightness in Black project. 55 years ago today, Soul Train aired its first nationally televised episode. Pam Brown Bryant was the show's main dance coordinator, responsible for finding young dancers. Bryant had a day job at the L.A. Parks Departments, which is how she met dancer Thelma Davis Martin as a teenager. They spoke at StoryCorps.
6: No one here in Los Angeles knew what Soul Train was. So I held interviews at the parks. One audition, we had about 500 people show up. And Don Cornelius, host of Soul Train, he says, well, where did you get all these kids? And I said, well, you never told me how many you needed.
7: That's the audition where I was.
6: Right. And after the very first taping, now it was 2 in the morning. So my brothers and I, we piled kids in Volkswagens and dropped them at their front doors. And we had to come back to the studio at 9 a.m. the next day.
7: You know, the dancers on the show all refer to you as the mother of Soul Train. Things that we couldn't talk to our mothers and our fathers about, we would bring them to you. And you treated us with kindness and discipline.
6: It was important for me to tell the dancers, I bet you a dime to a donut hole that your grandmother is watching Soul Train and seeing you. So these are the rules. You're going to be respectful of everyone. You're going to stay in school, and we're not going to be chewing gum, okay?
7: You would walk around with that little styrofoam cup taking gum from us. I am 73 years old, and to this day, I do not chew gum.
6: You were a standout, Thelma, because of the way you carried yourself.
7: But I was so nervous and such a wallflower. In my childhood, I was bullied terribly. And so I used dance as a savior. It was where I could go without the judgment. Soul Train was the most amazing place that I had ever been. Everything there was Black. The hosts, the grips, the cameramen, makeup.
6: You know, we taped 8 months out of the year for 35 years. And I was there every weekend except when I gave birth. I had my son.
7: That's a good reason for not going.
6: Yeah.
7: So, how would you like to be remembered?
6: That she gave a damn about us.
7: And that's why we love you.
2: Soul Train dancer Thelma Davis Martin speaking with Pam Brown Bryant for StoryCorps' Brightness in Black project. Bryant was the dance coordinator for the entire 35-year national run of Soul Train, most of it while still working with the L.A. Parks Department. Their interview is archived at the Library of Congress.
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8: In Germany, the political center is fighting for relevance. That's after recent electoral gains for the far right and the far left. Germany has increasing political fragmentation, unstable coalitions, a dire economy. That echoes a past that led to the rise of fascism almost a century ago. Is history repeating itself? That story on the next All Things Considered from NPR News.

0: Live from NPR News in Washington, I'm Dave Mattingly. Attorneys for Krista Gayle Pike say the Tennessee death row inmate is hospitalized in critical condition following the state's failed attempt to execute her. On Wednesday, Pike survived two lethal doses that were administered. Stephen Farrell is one of Pike's attorneys.
1: We presented evidence that due to her blood condition, venous access would be difficult, and that this type of prolonged execution that she didn't want to happen would happen.
0: Tennessee's governor says he's ordering an outside investigation to learn what happened. Pike was convicted of killing a classmate at a job training facility in Knoxville in 1995 when she was 18. Long-term mortgage rates in the U.S. are at their highest level in nearly 3 years. Freddie Mac says the average rate on a 30-year fixed mortgage has risen to almost 7.3%. Rebecca Venter at Vanguard notes the Federal Reserve recently raised interest rates by a quarter point.
2: The Fed has come on pretty strong, reaffirming its commitment to bring inflation back to its 2% target. Now the question is, if growth is strong, if inflation is pretty sticky, where do rates need to go for that goal to actually be met?
0: The National Association of Realtors says the median price of an existing home sold in August was $429,000. This is NPR News from Washington. President Trump has begun campaigning for Republican candidates ahead of the November midterm elections. The president will attend a rally in Mobile, Alabama today, following yesterday's stops in Texas and Oklahoma. Thomas Pablo with member station KOSU says leaders of the Choctaw Nation were among those who turned out at Trump's rally in Durant, Oklahoma.
3: Indian country wasn't a focal point of Trump's rally, but the Choctaw Nation's leadership still showed up, including the chief. That extends to Choctaw citizens. Crystal Michaels is both a Choctaw citizen and Trump supporter.
4: It's an opportunity for our chief and assistant chief and our tribal council members to speak to the president to make sure that we are all considered and that our tribal sovereignty is maintained.
3: Makes Trump the third president to visit the Choctaw Reservation after Theodore Roosevelt and Barack Obama. For NPR News, I'm Thomas Pablo in Durant.
0: Police divers in Southern California say they've recovered the body of a patient who disappeared after a medical helicopter crashed this week in the Pacific off Catalina Island. Two others aboard were killed, and two are recovering from their injuries. Moments ago, the Labor Department reported employers in the U.S. added 29,000 jobs during the month of September, far fewer than economists were expecting. I'm Dave Mattingly in Washington.

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1: It's Morning Edition from NPR News. I'm Michelle Martin.
2: And I'm Steve Inskeep. We'll warn that this next story includes descriptions of sexual violence. Kathy Hochul, the governor of New York State, has appointed the state's attorney general, Letitia James, as a special prosecutor to take over the alleged rape case at Cornell University.
1: Hochul says she does not have faith that the local prosecutor, who decided not to investigate or press charges 2 years ago, can manage the case now. NPR has confirmed that the woman who alleged she was raped at a Cornell frat gave campus police a detailed account, but those details never made it to that local prosecutor. And this comes as Cornell students gathered last night to express their grief and fury over the university's handling of the case.
2: How did all this happen? NPR's Brian Mann has the best information we have up to now. Brian, good morning.
3: Good morning, Steve.
2: Okay, first, what is the governor saying?
3: Well, she says yesterday's really big revelations about this case raised serious questions about how it was handled by the local DA, Matthew Van Houten. The young woman at the center of this case deserves to know that every fact will be examined and justice pursued. That's what Hochul wrote. NPR reached out to Van Houten for comment, but we haven't heard back, but it appears he's off the case.
2: When you say yesterday's big revelations, what do you mean?
3: So we know now that the woman offered lengthy, detailed, and graphic descriptions of her alleged assault during that initial investigation in 2024. As part of that interview, Steve, she told police at the time, and I'm quoting here, "I can say with 100% confidence that I was raped." Meanwhile, Van Houten has been describing her involvement in drug use and sexual activity at that frat party as consensual. It now appears many of these key details that she provided to campus police were never given to him before he shut down his investigation. Van Houten says he only learned about the woman's full claim that she was drugged and gang raped by seven male students after she filed her civil lawsuit last month. I've been talking to students about this, and they say these disclosures, Steve, have shattered their trust in Cornell and its campus police to properly investigate cases like this. Anna asked that we only identify her by her first name because she fears retribution from the school.
4: I think people are afraid. She's not someone I know, but she could have been any one of my friends or a classmate. I am so sorry that the university has failed her.
3: And Anna, like a lot of students, wants Cornell's leaders to come forward now and give a much clearer account of what went wrong here.
2: Brian, I want to make sure that I understand what happened here. She gave a statement, a long transcribed statement, to campus police, but then they summarized it in this shorter document, and the prosecutor says he only saw the shorter, less detailed document. Is that right?
3: It appears to be the case. That's right, Steve. And people are trying to understand why that happened.
2: And there was a student gathering last night. What did you hear there?
3: Yeah, hundreds of students gathered. They were devastated, heartbroken. Some sobbed as they spoke. Savita Sastry is one of the women who testified.
5: There was rage. It was really, really nice to see people be emotional about this. We are her. We experienced that. And this entire week, we had to think about the fact that we were raped.
3: I heard this from a lot of women, Steve. They want big changes to the campus culture.
2: What are Cornell University officials saying?
3: Well, not much. We've asked repeatedly for an interview. They say no. One important detail is that earlier in the week, Cornell claimed on its website that the campus police did share all investigatory information with the prosecutor's office about this case. Then Cornell quietly removed that claim. We've asked Cornell about the change and asked them if campus police failed to share key information. They've declined to answer.
2: Well, we'll continue looking for answers. Brian, thanks so much.
3: Thank you, Steve.
2: That's NPR's Brian Mann in Ithaca, New York.
1: We're going to go back to one of the other major stories we've been following, the fight in the cockpit of a Fly Dubai plane this week. It has set off an international investigation. Saudi Arabia says the co-pilot suspected of stabbing the flight's captain has been handed over to the United Arab Emirates. The flight from Dubai was headed for Israel, where Prime Minister Benjamin Netanyahu said the co-pilot, quote, underwent Islamist radical indoctrination, unquote. Netanyahu added, quote, that appears to be something we're gathering from his personal information. We've called Philip Mudd to help us understand what investigators will look for now. That's because he served as deputy director of the CIA's Counterterrorism Center and the FBI's National Security Branch, serving under both Democratic and Republican administrations. Good morning. Thanks for joining us once again.
6: Good morning. Thank you.
1: So, Mr. Mudd, what kind of personal information would give clues about potential radicalization?
6: Well, there's a couple of basic pieces you'd be looking at this point, which is fairly early in the investigation. First, obviously, you're looking at his digital footprint, how he communicates, whether he's emailed people, whether he texted people, what his search history is over time, whether there are documents on a laptop that show radicalization, whether he watches YouTube videos. The second piece is more physical. Not only do I want to search where he lived, where he worked, but I want to conduct interviews of friends and family to see what his mindset was, whether he talked about this, whether his mindset changed over time. So you can think of it broadly in the baskets of digital and physical and say over the course of a few days, a few weeks, you should be able to get a picture of a mindset. And I'm sure that's what they're doing now.
1: Okay. And President Trump was asked about any links between the co-pilot and Iran. And he said, quote, "The answer based on what I'm hearing is yes," unquote. But he did not give any details or proof. So how would you determine if another actor was involved, including possibly a state actor?
6: But that would be more difficult to make a judgment this early in the investigation. You want to look at things like travel patterns. You want to look at who his friends and family talk about him associating with. Obviously, you want to look at communications. But the Iranian Security Service, I worked against them for years, is very good. The likelihood that they would have been easy to that connections would have been easy to uncover, I think, is not high. So if there were connections, those would have been, I think, difficult to uncover in the short few days that this investigation has been underway. Possible, I think, but man, that is not easy to find out.
1: So I'm thinking about the fact that, you know, thankfully these kinds of incidents are rare, but we have had incidents where pilots have deliberately crashed a plane or tried to. And sometimes we don't know why that happened. We still don't know. So I'm wondering if this is a circumstance where, or how, like public interest and political pressure could affect an investigation. And I note that because these are sort of, you know, look, the United States is at war with Iran. Israel certainly has an interest in this. Both Mr. Trump and Mr. Netanyahu has certain political pressures weighing on them. So I wonder, honestly, having been at the center of some of these, whether that would affect an investigation.
6: Yes, it would. And there are two things to think about. First, the public wants to know why, what just happened. And the investigators want to know whether there's another who. That is, the first question an investigator has might not be motivation. It's, did anybody know? Did anybody else participate? Are there people in a chat room, for example, who might do the same thing? Mitigating threat is the first question, not figuring out motive. So they're working on mitigating threat. The other thing I would say is, determining motive, especially if you have a solitary individual who may have thoughts in his head or that are hard to determine, takes more than a couple days. He may say, for example, that he was motivated by extreme ideology, but what was his financial condition?
1: Okay.
6: What was his emotional state? Did that change over time? That is difficult to ascertain this quickly.
1: That's Philip Mudd, a former counterterrorism official who served in the FBI and the CIA. Mr. Mudd, thank you so much.
6: Thank you.
1: This is NPR News.

0: When the Taliban recaptured Afghanistan in 2021, Mursal Rahim was one of the last women to escape. 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Next time on Here and Now.
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2: Good morning, I'm Steve Inskeep. 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It's Morning Edition.
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1: 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I'm Michelle Martin.
2: And I'm Steve Inskeep. Here's the sound of one of the most dramatic moments in the history of English Premier League soccer.
4: Balotelli! Aguero! Staggering! Just staggering!
2: Sergio Aguero scoring a game winner during the last game of the 2012 season, which won the title for Manchester City for the first time in 44 years. We now have questions about that title and more titles that followed because the Premier League has found Manchester City guilty of hundreds of breaches of financial rules. Rory Smith joins us to discuss this. He's co-host of the soccer podcast Men in Blazers and football correspondent for the UK outlet The Observer. Welcome.
5: Thank you for having me.
2: What did Man City do wrong, supposedly?
5: So what they have done, it appears from an independent panel convened by the Premier League 2 years ago, is they have put equity effectively into the club disguised as commercial income, which means they have breached the financial regulations that govern how much teams can spend of their own revenues. In the Premier League, there are other offences. There are 115 in total. Some were to do with non-cooperation with the investigation. Some were to do with double contracts for players or managers. There was some stuff around image rights as well. But the really core allegation is that around $1.1 billion worth of income was presented as commercial income when it acted. In fact, was rooted from the club's ownership.
2: Wow, okay, so the club's ownership being the Abu Dhabi United Group during those years, $1.1 billion. I want to understand why investing money in this football team would be illegal. Are there limitations on what they can spend?
5: Yeah, there are limitations in terms of how much of a club's revenue can be used. So it's not that there's no salary cap, there's no formal kind of rules like that, but clubs are not permitted under the Premier League's rules to kind of just have their owners put whatever they would like into the club. It has to be a portion of the money that you earn yourselves, of your actual revenues.
2: And where did this money go? For player salaries?
5: Yeah, most money in soccer, like most money in all sports, goes on player salaries and, in our case, in transfer fees, so the amount of money you have to pay other teams for the right to buy the licenses of their players.
2: How does Man City defend itself? I mean, $1.1 billion is a lot of money to just forget in your accounting to put down.
5: Yeah, I think that's what's taken quite a long time to kind of understand in the last week or so, is not so much the fact they've been found guilty, but the scale of the offences. I don't think anybody over here was really anticipating that. In terms of their defence, they lodged an appeal on Thursday evening UK time. They had until Friday to do that. They've confirmed on Friday morning that appeal is in. We obviously don't know what shape that will take as yet, but the suggestion seems to be they might suggest the money that the Premier League believed was disguised funding was in fact a kind of payment from the Abu Dhabi government to the sponsors to help with cash flow issues. That seems to be part, at least, of City's defence.
2: Okay, so they're going to try to recategorise this money in the appeal. But what if they lose? Do their titles go away?
5: Potentially. As far as we know, the Premier League kind of has the full suite of sanctions on the table. That might involve taking titles away from the affected period. It might mean a massive points deduction. It might be financial. It might even be expulsion from the league. As things stand, all of those options are available, obviously pending the appeal.
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2: 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I'm Steve Inskeep.
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0: the federal government's monthly snapshot of the labor market, and some folks who left the federal government because of DOGE cuts are still trying to find their way.
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0: From Marketplace in Washington, I'm Kimberly Adams. The latest monthly federal jobs report just landed. 29,000 jobs were added in September, bringing the unemployment rate up to 4.2%. For more context on the report, I'm joined by Julia Coronado, founder and president of Macro Policy Perspectives. Good morning, Julia.
2: Good morning.
0: Analysts were expecting upwards of 80,000 jobs to be added. We only got 29, and we saw the unemployment rate tick up a bit. What does this tell you about where we are in the labor market?
2: It still looks like a pretty decent labor market. Remember that August was a huge upside surprise, and one of the swing factors is state and local governments, which shed 17,000 workers this month after adding 44,000 in August. So that reflects teacher hiring season. That's just some volatility. On average, we're adding about 50,000 jobs a month over the last 3 months. That's pretty solid.
0: Any particular sectors that jumped out to you?
2: Well, we are starting to see the impact of data center building in construction hiring and manufacturing jobs. Those have been positive for several months after being a drag on the employment situation over the last couple of years.
0: Wage growth was kind of meh, up just 0.1%. What's holding back wage increases?
2: Well, there is a sort of weak rotation in the drivers of hiring. So we're losing a lot of professional service sector jobs and adding lower wage construction jobs. And that is, seems to be weighing on the wage growth run rate at a time when inflation is actually not slowing down very much. So that does squeeze consumer purchasing power.
0: Julia Coronado is founder and president of Macro Policy Perspectives. Thank you, Julia.
2: My pleasure.
0: Let's do the numbers. Dow, S&P, and NASDAQ futures are up in the 0.8% to 1.1% range, with the Dow future up 430 points. The 10-year Treasury yield is down at 5.18%. And checking oil prices, Brent crude is down 3.7%, trading at $89.41 a barrel. West Texas Intermediate crude is down 2.8% at $99.55 a barrel.
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0: In 2025, the unofficial Department of Government Efficiency, led by Elon Musk, began slashing budgets across government agencies. One of the agencies significantly affected was the National Institute of Health. There were layoffs, funding cuts, and frozen grants that left the scientific research community startled and looking for answers. That leads us to the next installment in our series, Clocked Out.
3: My name is Montrose Fell. I'm from Bethesda, Maryland. I'm 22 years old. I am moving out of the biotechnology industry and pursuing international relocation to Canada. So I started the year and was recruited in January. I worked for that company for about 6 months when I was laid off with no notice. I was really shocked at the time that I received my layoff notice. I got it on the last day of a paid vacation, and I just felt like immediately like like I was scrambling to try and figure out what I was going to do next. This industry's proximity to NIH and the DOGE staffing cuts that took place that really flooded the market with overqualified people, and then people were kind of shut out from jobs that they would have otherwise been able to do. I made the decision not to look for a new job and to pursue other goals that I had. So I wanted to go into something that was more aligned with conservation biology, and I felt that the current scientific climate in the United States was not one that I felt like I would thrive in that career. I think a lot of Americans like the idea of moving to Canada, and I didn't want to bank so much on the systems changing or being able to be rebuilt quickly. So right now, a lot of what I've been doing is planning my relocation. I felt a bit self-conscious talking to my friends when they ask me about how my life is going, because they all have jobs or are full-time students right now. And right now I am doing neither. I will start school next fall, and I'm planning on taking a gap year to travel. Given that I felt that my first career choice sort of came from a place of idealism at the time, I sometimes worry that I'm doing that again. But knowing that I've done it once, it's also made me more confident that if I need to pivot again in the future, I can. And that's something that I think I've really carried over.

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0: Good morning. Today's numbers show employers adding very few jobs. Wages have been going up, but not as fast as prices are, and the cost of borrowing money is rising, too. We have an overview of the economy on Morning Edition from NPR News. There was so much Supreme Court activity this summer, you'd be forgiven for thinking this year's term started early. I'm Steve Inskeep.
1: And I'm Michelle Martin. Nina Totenberg gives us a preview of the major cases on the docket. Also, an experimental satellite is testing whether data centers can operate in space, and the Dance Theater of Harlem is performing its famed version of Firebird for the first time in decades. It is Friday, October 2nd. On this day in 1967, Thurgood Marshall became the first black justice on the Supreme Court. News is next.
2: Live from NPR News in Washington, I'm Korva Coleman. In its latest employment reports, the Labor Department says only 29,000 jobs were created last month. That is far fewer than was expected. Cornell University students gathered last night in Ithaca, New York. They're outraged at what many say was the mishandling of a rape case in 2024. New York Governor Kathy Hochul has appointed a special prosecutor to investigate. NPR's Brian Mann has more.
3: Hochul says she lost confidence in the local DA, Matthew Van Houten, so Attorney General Letitia James will take over the probe. At a gathering last night, Cornell's senior Victoria Campos said students are angry at the local DA, at their university, and at campus police for their treatment of the alleged victim, a former student.
4: I was thinking about her last night before bed. I am just sending her a lot of support. I can't imagine how difficult it is.
3: Local authorities dropped the woman's case 2 years ago. Despite her statement to campus police that she was raped, she said in a civil lawsuit filed last month that she was drugged and raped by seven male students. Brian Mann, NPR News, Ithaca, New York.
2: The U.S. Postal Service says it'll take extra steps to make sure mail-in ballots for the midterm elections are delivered on time. NPR's Hansi Lo Wong reports.
5: When there's a federal general election, the U.S. Postal Service rolls out what it calls extraordinary measures for mail-in ballots. For this year's midterms, USPS says it plans to speed up delivery of ballots beginning a week before Election Day. And starting October 24th, some post offices may extend their opening and closing times by a half hour and set up lines or drive-through lanes just for voters who want to get a free manual postmark for their mail-in ballot. This plan comes weeks after the Supreme Court blocked the Trump administration from using USPS to carry out mail-in voting restrictions for the midterms. Many voting rights advocates are still concerned about last-minute voters getting their ballots rejected because of late postmarks. To make sure your ballot gets a postmark on the same day you mail it, USPS recommends going to a post office and asking for one. Hansi Lo Wong, NPR News.
2: Saudi Arabia says it has handed over the co-pilot of a Fly Dubai passenger jet to the United Arab Emirates. The pilot of the plane says the co-pilot stabbed him and tried to crash the jet before he was overpowered by passengers. The Israeli government says the co-pilot was radicalized. Philip Mudd served in the CIA and FBI. He says people want to know what motivated the incident this week, but investigators are trying to find out if there is any other danger.
6: The public wants to know why, what just happened, and the investigators want to know whether there's another who. That is, the first question an investigator has might not be motivation. It's, did anybody know? Did anybody else participate? Are there people in a chat room, for example, who might do the same thing? Mitigating threat is the first question, not figuring out motive. So they're working on mitigating threat.
2: He spoke to NPR.

0: NPR's Morning Edition. This is NPR. Lawyers for the condemned woman whom Tennessee failed to execute on Wednesday night say she is now getting life-saving treatment in a hospital where she is in critical condition. Krista Pike was supposed to be put to death for murdering classmate Colleen Slemmer in 1995. Executioners gave Pike two separate lethal injections, but both failed. 21 states are suing the Trump administration over its repeal of pollution rules involving power plants across the U.S. NPR's Julia Simon says the Biden-era rule were meant to reduce emissions from the burning of fossil fuels.
1: The 21 states and four cities argue their appeal, quote, guts one of the country's most significant climate protections, end quote, and will worsen the climate crisis. The Biden-era rules would have required coal and new natural gas plants to install pollution control equipment that would have significantly reduced carbon dioxide emissions. When the EPA announced the rule change last month, they said in their announcement that greenhouse gas emissions from power plants, quote, have no material impact on climate change. That is false. And pollution from power plants also impacts human health. The EPA says it doesn't comment on ongoing litigation. Julia Simon, NPR News.
0: A record increase in electricity rates has gone into effect in Puerto Rico. Many consumers will see their monthly bills rise about 18%. The Puerto Rican utility says that's due to the war in Iran and higher energy costs. It's also driven by climate change and hotter summer temperatures. This is NPR.
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0: It's Morning Edition from NPR News. I'm Michelle Martin.
1: And I'm Steve Inskeep. Good morning. American consumers are heading toward the holiday season with their budgets not quite adding up.
0: Inflation is up, meaning people have to pay more for things they need or want to buy. But wages have grown less than inflation, meaning that many people who pay more also have to borrow more. And interest rates are up, meaning the borrowing costs more.
1: Those are the trends as we receive the government's latest update on the job market, which was not very impressive. NPR's Scott Horsley brings it all together for us. Scott, good morning. Welcome back.
2: Good morning, Steve.
1: Okay, the job market didn't look so great. Hiring slowed. What are the numbers?
2: Yeah, the U.S. employers added just 29,000 jobs last month. That's weaker than forecasters were expecting. And job gains for both July and August were revised down by a total of 60,000. The updated figures now show a net loss of jobs during the month of July. We're still not seeing a massive number of layoffs across the economy, but most industries just aren't doing a lot of hiring either. Sarah House, who's a senior economist at Wells Fargo, says the job market's kind of inching along in low gear.
3: You're seeing some modest hiring. The good news is you're not seeing a lot of layoffs, but it's really hard if you are one of those workers who loses their job or you're new to the labor force or maybe coming back. There's just not a lot of turnover, so it makes it harder to get your foot in the door right now.
2: One way to measure the strength of the job market is look at what's happening with wages. And in September, average wages were up just 3% from a year ago. That's a slowdown from the previous month. And, you know, in recent months, wage gains have not been keeping pace with rising prices. So the typical worker is losing some buying power month after month.
1: Okay, so what is the deal with inflation then?
2: Yeah, it's still high, although not quite as high as it had been. This week, the Commerce Department released its inflation scorecard for August. That's the one that the Federal Reserve watches most closely. And it showed prices in August were up 3.4% from a year ago. Of course, rising gas prices are a big part of that. If you strip out energy and food, inflation was a more modest 3%. But that's still well above the target that the central bank has. A couple of weeks ago, the Fed raised its benchmark interest rate in an effort to tamp down inflation. Rebecca Venter, who monitors interest rates at Vanguard, says investors are now wondering how much higher borrowing costs are likely to go.
4: The Fed has come on pretty strong, reaffirming its commitment to bring inflation back to its 2% target. Now the question is, if growth is strong, if inflation is pretty sticky, where do rates need to go for that goal to actually be met?
2: Of course, the Fed sets short-term interest rates. Long-term rates are set by the bond market, and they've been going up at a pretty rapid clip. The yield on 10-year treasuries is up around 5.25% right now. That's pushing up borrowing costs for everybody else. The average rate on a 30-year mortgage this week, for example, was just under 7.25%.
1: Wow, and that's going to keep a lot of people stuck in homes they might otherwise consider selling. What is pushing borrowing costs up so much?
2: Yeah, it's a variety of factors. Part of it is that stubborn inflation, which makes lenders demand a bigger return. Lenders are also concerned about the size of the federal debt. It's ballooned to $40 trillion, double what it was 9 years ago. And there's more competition for credit now because big tech companies are borrowing a ton of money to bankroll their artificial intelligence boom. Finally, you've also got consumers who are stretched thin. Mike Reed is head of U.S. economics at RBC Capital Markets. He notes that personal spending jumped almost a full percentage point last month, but personal income rose much more slowly.
5: When you become reliant on credit to fuel your spending, there's an increasing risk that the Fed hikes are going to start to bite sooner rather than later.
2: Now, so far, consumer spending has held up pretty well. But as we've talked about this morning, the job market is not generating enough wage growth to keep up with these rising prices. That means some people are having to borrow money to narrow that gap, and the cost of borrowing money is going up and up and up.
1: Okay. NPR's Scott Horsley, thanks so much for your insights.
2: You're welcome.
0: Let's dig deeper on these numbers with Mark Zandi. He is the chief economist at Moody's Analytics, which advises corporations and financial institutions on business risks. Mark, good morning. Welcome back.
6: Good morning, Michelle.
0: So as we just heard from Scott Horsley, this is a sobering jobs report. What do you make of it?
6: Yeah, I think that's right. There's nothing redeeming in the report. The job gain during the month was very modest. We saw downward revisions to previous months. In fact, with those revisions, we lost jobs in the month of July. We're seeing unemployment. You know, it's still low. That's good, but it ticked higher in the month. That's not great. And probably the most significant thing is wage growth. You know, that's really, you know, key for people's financial situation. It's growing, but the rate of growth is steadily slowing, and it's now below the rate of inflation. So people's after-inflation purchasing power is declining, and I think that goes a long way to explaining why people feel pretty bad about the economy.
0: You know, it's not just that the job numbers were weak for September, but they were also revised downward for July and August. 60,000 fewer jobs were gained in those 2 months than previously thought. So this downward trend is, in fact, sharper than was originally thought. How concerned are you about that?
6: Yeah, that is concerning. I mean, these numbers, they go up, they go down, they go all around month to month. There's just a lot of volatility in the data. You know, there's measurement issues, methodological issues, survey issues. So we can't read too much in any given month. And the weakness this month probably is overstated. But if you kind of look over the past 3 months, say over even the past year, you know, you get a better sense of what is really going on. And, you know, it's not good. I mean, we're not creating a lot of jobs. The other thing I'd point out is, If not for the healthcare sector, we would be creating no jobs. There would be no job growth over the past year. Now, I'll take the jobs in healthcare. I mean, that's important to every community across the country, and it employs people with all kinds of skills, low skill, high skill, middle skill. But at the end of the day, that's not a healthy job market when we're relying on one sector of the economy to drive the train.
0: Let's talk about bond yields for a minute before we kind of loop back to the big picture here, because this is the final big picture economic report before the election. So I want to hear your thoughts about that. But let's talk about bonds for a minute. The 10-year Treasury bond yield peaked at 5.34% on Thursday. That's the highest since 2002. So explain for people who don't follow this what that means and why that matters.
6: Well, it matters a lot if you owe money. I mean, if you have a credit card, you got a problem because rates are going up. If you have a home equity line of credit, you know, rates are going up. If you have a consumer finance loan. If you're a small business person and you've been borrowing from the bank at a prime rate, that rate's going up. So interest costs are rising for people who owe money. And then if you want to buy something that you need to borrow for, like a home or a car, you know, that's now a lot more expensive and actually, I think, prohibitively expensive for most Americans. Home ownership doesn't seem like it's really at all possible at these mortgage rates. And then, of course, the higher rates put pressure on other businesses, and that affects their ability to expand, invest, and hire. And that ultimately reverberates back on the labor market and all of us. So there's lots of different channels through which the higher long-term interest rates and the Fed tightening impact the economy. And Michelle, you know, this is something that plays out over time. It's not going to, you know, hit us immediately next week, next month, but over the course of the next few quarters, next year, it's a real weight on the economy's ability to grow.
0: And what's your take on why this is happening? Is this mainly traceable to the U.S. war in Iran?
6: In my mind, yeah. I mean, you go back the day before the war started in late February, the 10-year Treasury yield, that's the benchmark yield we're focused on, was below 4%, and it's headed higher ever since. And, you know, it's very intuitive, right? I mean, the war starts, it pushes up, oil supplies are disrupted, oil prices rise, other prices for other commodities increase, and that generates inflationary pressures. The Fed has to respond to that by raising interest rates and signaling it's going to raise more, and that translates into higher long-term interest rates. So the proximate cause for all of this is the war. There's other factors, you know, our large budget deficit and debt is certainly playing a role, but I think at root here it's the war.
0: And how are analysts like yourself, economists like yourself, sort of thinking about this or sort of forecasting around this? I mean, the president has said initially that this was going to be a very short-term sort of campaign, et cetera. It isn't. He's saying that, you know, oil prices are going to come back down as soon as the war is over, but it hasn't. So how are analysts like yourself thinking about this?
6: Well, a range of approaches. Some economists, Michelle, have actually thrown up their hands and said, you know, we just can't forecast this because it's, you know, so uncertain. The way we handle it is through scenarios, just consider different scenarios for how things could play out and try to assess what that means. But, you know, that goes to a broader point, and that is the uncertainty around all this is also contributing to higher interest rates because, you know, bond investors, you know, if they are unsure of what the world looks like in the future, they're going to say, hey, yeah, U.S. government, you got to pay me more to compensate for the fact that I just don't know what you're up to or where this is headed. And that's adding to the higher rates.
0: So you've told us before that this is a two-tiered economy. I mean, consumer spending has proven remarkably surprising to some sort of resilient, but you pointed out that that's because this is a two-tiered economy, that people at the very high end, you know, high-end spenders can continue to spend, but people who are not at that are facing, you know, all these tailwinds that we've just been talking about. So then the question becomes, when does that trend really start to affect the overall economy?
6: Well, you're absolutely right. I mean, for folks, the well-to-do, people with high income, high net worth that own the stocks and are benefiting enormously from the run-up in AI stock prices, you know, they're fine. Their financial situation is probably as good as it's ever been, and they're outspending, and that's driving, you know, the overall trend because they account for such a large share of spending. But for most Americans, you know, for folks in the bottom 80% of the income distribution, so most Americans, it's a real struggle. You know, they don't own stock to any consequence. Maybe some own 401k plans, but that's really on the margin. Many of those folks don't even own a home. So they're kind of stuck. You know, they've been hanging in there. You know, the unemployment rate is low, so they've got a job, but, you know, it's by their fingertips. And with if the war doesn't come to an end soon and we don't see inflation recede and interest rates recede, you know, they might not be able to hold on.
0: Any care to hazard a guess about how this is going to play out at the polls?
6: How can it not be, you know, hard on the Republicans, right? I mean, they're the incumbents, they're the party in charge, and things just aren't playing out like I'm sure they would like to see, certainly not in today's numbers.
0: That is Moody's Analytics Chief Economist, Mark Zandi. Mark, thanks so much.
6: Thanks, Michelle.

0: On the next Fresh Air, composer Steve Reich, one of the fathers of what became known as minimalist music. He turns 90 on Saturday, and there are worldwide festivals in his honor. We'll do a retrospective of his groundbreaking work and hear how he created his sound as we listen back to two archive interviews with him. Join us.
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2: 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I'm Steve Inskeep.
3: And I'm Michelle Martin. From its humble beginnings in a converted garage in 1969, Dance Theater of Harlem became an international sensation while defying stereotypes about what black dancers could do. At a time when nearly all touring dance companies were almost all white, founder Arthur Mitchell's approach was revolutionary, so inspiring that then-President Nelson Mandela invited them to perform in South Africa. But artistic excellence was not enough. Crippling debt forced the company into hiatus in the mid-2000s. After years of rebuilding led by former principal dancer Virginia Johnson, she passed the torch to Robert Garland, also a former principal with the company.
4: You have to pop it a little more. Pop, lock, and drop it. Pop, lock, and drop it.
3: I caught up with him during a stop on their tour in Washington, D.C. Today, they're returning to the African continent for the first time in 3 decades with a debut in Morocco. And the company is roaring back with a revival of their landmark production of Firebird.
5: There's a bit of a scandal, actually, when the ballet first premiered.
3: Really?
5: Yes, because a woman's tutu, a ballet tutu, typically goes a full circle around the woman's hips. And Jeffrey Holder removed the front, looking much like a bird.
3: And that role really requires incredible physicality.
5: Absolutely. Yeah, absolutely. And also, there are 16 maidens or 16 monsters. It's a huge cast.
3: It was first created in 1982, toured the world, but the company hasn't performed it in more than 20 years.
5: That's right.
3: Now, why is that?
5: You know, when getting to a moment where you're able to do something as large as Firebird takes some work. And on top of that, the costumes and the drops for the ballet, which were created by Jeffrey Holder, needed to be completely redone.
3: How did they do that? I mean, did they just take them apart piece by piece and reconstruct them piece by piece? How did they do that?
5: Well, the costumes were remarkably packed away, so they were pretty much sustained from when I danced it. However, most of them had been dry rot. And then even the lush Caribbean drops in the back of the stage also. Mr. Holder had to go into a football field and paint them himself.
3: Really? Are
5: yes,
3: you serious?
5: Yes, absolutely, absolutely. That's how it was done back in the day. It's a wonderful spectacle in that sense that he jettisoned the Russian village and took us straight into the Caribbean.
3: You danced with the company for years.
5: Yes.
3: You became a principal with the company. What attracted you to that art form?
5: You know, I was a kid in the 70s in Philadelphia, and they came to perform in the city, and they did a dance to popular music that I knew that my mom would play, my father would play, my family. From that point, I was sold.
3: But the company has had its ups and downs. I mean, the company has been all over the world. And then kind of went into
5: a brief hiatus.
3: The money wasn't there. Wasn't able to perform.
5: Yes. We had a challenging moment.
3: Why did that happen?
5: Well, you know, twofold. The company's trajectory as an organization was so fast and furious that Arthur Mitchell was always playing catch up in terms of what people wanted to see in terms of the big ballet company spectacle piece. And so sustaining that over time and not getting the funding that we always wanted to get was always a challenge, you know. But thanks be to God, we're back together again.
6: Yeah, yeah, yeah!
3: I wanted to ask about, you're touring some of your own choreography.
5: Yes, yes.
3: In return, mm-hmm. you create new dances to tunes by James Brown and
5: yes.
3: Aretha Franklin.
6: I love you.
3: What are you saying in this piece?
5: What had happened was I'd done a ballet that had gone over budget, you know. And even though I had a degree from Juilliard, they don't teach you how to go over budget.
3: Or to stay within budget?
5: Exactly. Okay. And so Arthur Mitchell came and said, you know, the next ballet, young man, is going to be lights and tights, lights and tights. That's all you get. So I went to him and I said, you know, Miss Mitchell, I'm really thinking about doing something to James Brown and Aretha Franklin. It's the music I grew up with, music I'm comfortable with. The Dancer Harlem had a history, you know, of dancing to popular music. But the most wonderful part of that was that he was like, oh, okay, hold on. He picks up his phone, he dials, and he says, hi, Aretha. I have a young man here that wants to use your music for a ballet. Great. Thank you. She hangs up. And then he dials
3: what?
5: Up James Brown and is like, hi, James, it's Arthur. You know, so we were able to get the music rights. And it was my first hit, to be perfectly honest.
3: That's hilarious.
5: And it was great for me, though, because it also was a great combination, again, of my ballet side and my culture.
3: Also, excuse me, calling up Aretha Franklin and James
5: exactly.
3: Brown.
5: Exactly. Yes. Yes.
3: You're
5: it
3: like,
5: was amazing.
3: Wait, what? Mm-hmm. You were nice enough to let us sit in on a rehearsal,
5: mm-hmm.
3: and you referenced Arthur Mitchell and some of the feedback that you were giving the dancers.
5: You know why it was good? You weren't trying to get it over the top of your head. You were allowing it to be, right. Miss Mitchell always said that you have to be a little this way, because we're built a little that way. And what
3: kind of a subtle reference to the fact that, you know, a lot of African Americans
5: yes.
3: sometimes have...
5: Yes.
3: Different body types than
5: absolutely.
3: Have been traditionally featured in ballet. How much of Arthur Mitchell's understanding of how the body should move fits into your vision for the company?
5: Oh, Arthur Mitchell redesigned the archetype of the ballerina. Even said that actually he realized that the archetype that had been in existence was something that was frail, soft, demure. And Arthur Mitchell grew up with women that were very, very powerful. And so he created a space where when you look around, you see people that look like you in an endeavor that heretofore people thought that Black people could not participate in, which was ballet.
3: And what is keeping you connected to this particular company? I mean, at this stage, you've been a principal dancer.
5: Yeah.
3: You've
5: yeah.
3: been a choreographer. You've choreographed yeah. works for major companies mm-hmm. all around the world.
5: Yeah. Yeah.
3: you could be a resident choreographer anywhere.
5: You know,
3: what keeps you going and committed to this?
5: What keeps me going is passing the torch, you know, the information, because we're vast. We're not just a ballet organization. We're an American organization. You know, we are a Black American organization. We hold so much culture within our organization, within our dancer body. You know, they learn something new every day.
3: Robert Garland, the artistic director of Dance Theater of Harlem, which is on tour now. Robert Garland, thank you so much.
5: Thank you, Michelle.
3: This is NPR News.
7: In Germany, the political center is fighting for relevance. That's after recent electoral gains for the far right and the far left. Germany has increasing political fragmentation, unstable coalitions, a dire economy. That echoes a past that led to the rise of fascism almost a century ago. Is history repeating itself? That story on the next All Things Considered from NPR News.

0: Live from NPR News in Washington, I'm Dave Mattingly. Hiring in the U.S. slowed in September. The Labor Department says employers added 29,000 jobs during the month, fewer than economists were expecting. NPR's Scott Horsley says the nation's unemployment rate inched higher to 4.2%.
1: Hiring in September was weaker than forecasters had expected, and job gains for July and August were revised downward. Restaurants and retailers continue to add jobs in September, but at a lackluster pace. Financial services and government both cut jobs during the month. The unemployment rate rose slightly in September as several hundred thousand people joined the workforce, but the jobless rate is still low by historical standards. Average wages were up 3% from a year ago. That's a smaller annual gain than the previous month and probably not enough to keep pace with rising prices. Workers' buying power has been eroding for much of the year as inflation has outpaced pay increases. Scott Horsley, NPR News, Washington.
0: Borrowing money to buy a home in the U.S. is more expensive. Freddie Mac says long-term mortgage rates are at their highest level in almost 3 years. The average 30-year fixed-rate mortgage has risen to nearly 7.3%. NASA says four astronauts have arrived at the International Space Station following yesterday's launch aboard a SpaceX rocket. The four will be there for 6 months. This is NPR News. New York Governor Kathy Hochul says she's appointing State Attorney General Letitia James as a special prosecutor to lead the investigation into allegations of sexual assault at Cornell University. A former student says she was assaulted by seven students at a fraternity party in 2024. She recently filed a civil lawsuit. Federal investigators have released a preliminary report on last month's crash of an Amazon cargo plane as it was landing in Miami. Five people were killed when the jet slammed into a van and an SUV after running off the end of a runway. The pilots survived, as NPR's Joel Rose reports.
2: The preliminary report from the National Transportation Safety Board confirms that the captain was flying at the time of the crash and that he had only 150 hours of experience in the Boeing 767. The first officer warned that the plane was going too fast, according to the cockpit voice recordings. The captain did eventually call for a go-around, but only when the plane was near the end of the runway. The NTSB report notes that an air traffic controller did not relay information about wind speed and direction, as they should when there's a tailwind. Amazon has suspended its work with 21 Air, the carrier that operated the flight. 21 Air says it's cooperating with the NTSB. Joel Rose, NPR News, Washington.
0: The commissioner of Major League Baseball is dismissing the idea of the league playing a game in Wyoming's Grand Teton National Park. I'm Dave Mattingly in Washington.
3: Opera singer Gabriella DiLaccio always loved Mozart, Beethoven, Vivaldi. 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
4: It's not about taking people off the list, it's putting more people on the list.
3: Tracking down the women missing from music. 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
1: This is Morning Edition from NPR News. I'm Michelle Martin.
2: And I'm Steve Inskeep. The Supreme Court starts hearing oral arguments again on Monday. The court's docket includes big cases on religion, semi-automatic weapons, climate change, immigration, and probably election law. NPR legal affairs correspondent Nina Totenberg has a preview.
3: It used to be that the first Monday in October marked the beginning of a new Supreme Court term. And that's still true, technically. But in fact, the formerly quiet summer months after the court finishes its opinions in all argued cases, that quiet period, for all practical purposes, no longer exists. Indeed, as Georgetown University law professor Stephen Vladeck observes, the number of emergency appeals has ballooned during the Trump administration, at the same time that fully briefed and argued cases have dropped precipitously over the years.
4: Now we have twice as many full court rulings on emergency applications as we have on the merits docket, and that is a very new phenomenon.
3: The difference is that decisions on the emergency docket are rendered quickly with little briefing, no oral arguments, and ultimately little or no explanation of the ruling. In contrast, a decision on the merits is typically worked on for months after full briefing and lengthy oral arguments. Of late, the court seems to be making an effort to offer some limited explanations of its emergency docket rulings, but lower court judges, both liberal and conservative, complain that isn't enough to provide them with adequate guidance. So let's look at the cases that the court's scheduled to hear in the coming weeks. The opening case involves climate change and whether state and local governments can sue energy companies for allegedly deceiving the public about the damaging effects of fossil fuels. Deepak Gupta teaches at Harvard Law School and practices law in Washington, D.C.
5: The theory is that the energy company defendants deceived the public for many years, telling the public the opposite of what the companies on scientists knew and the local cost of that deception.
3: That said, most court observers see this case as an uphill battle for environmentalists. Perhaps the biggest case of the term so far, in terms of ripple effects, involves religion, a subject on which the court's conservative supermajority has dramatically changed legal doctrine. Indeed, for the better part of a century or more, the Supreme Court emphasized the First Amendment's separation of church and state, and to a lesser extent, the right to the free exercise of religion. At the current conservative court, however, things have changed dramatically. Here's Michigan State University law professor Frank Ravitch.
6: It's literally the opposite of what the law was not that long ago, and it is just a complete shift.
3: The court may, in fact, be on the verge of requiring taxpayers to fund religious schools that discriminate against LGBTQ students. At issue is a Colorado law that provides universal preschool kindergarten programs that are open to all students, regardless of race, ethnicity, religious affiliation, sexual orientation, or gender identity. St. Mary Catholic Parish in Littleton, Colorado, wants the state funding guaranteed in the universal pre-K law, but it does not want to admit LGBTQ students or students with LGBTQ parents. The parish maintains such admissions would violate its rights to the free exercise of religion. The court's conservative supermajority has, in multiple cases, ruled in favor of religious exemptions from generally applicable laws. Until now, however, the court has never said that religious schools are entitled to full taxpayer funding. But given the current court's views, taxpayers could well end up having to fund not just religious schools in Colorado, but public charter schools elsewhere. Later this term, the court will hear arguments in another controversial case, this one involving guns. At issue is whether state and local governments violate the Second Amendment right to bear arms when they ban semi-automatic weapons like the AR-15. There are many more cases waiting in the wings, among them a case that seeks to reverse a 1980 decision barring the Ten Commandments from being posted in public school classrooms. More immediately, the probability is that, like it or not, and they don't like it, the justices will be drawn into the election. It's unclear what efforts the Trump administration may take to influence voting procedures. Democrats have a battalion of lawyers lined up to deal with problems on the ground, whether it's moving polling places at the last minute or ICE agents stationed near polling places. But if there are serious voting problems, they will likely end up at the Supreme Court on the emergency docket. Nina Totenberg, NPR News, Washington.
1: There is now a satellite in space that can run artificial intelligence. It launched yesterday and belongs to Google, which is a financial supporter of NPR. NPR's John Ruich reports the satellite is part of a research project to pave the way for orbiting data centers.
7: The project is called Suncatcher, and the idea is to harness the sun's nearly unlimited and free energy to run data centers in space. Travis Beals runs the project.
8: Solar is the best way, really, to power things. And it turns out the best way to tap into solar power may actually be in space.
7: Google and other companies are looking into the sci-fi sounding concept of space-based data centers because demand for AI is skyrocketing. The industry's supply of computational power can't keep up. Plus, there are energy constraints here on Earth and growing political opposition to data centers. As with many things that have to do with space, though, it's complicated. Google's satellite has four AI chips on it that they've deployed in data centers on Earth. Now they'll test them in space, but one problem is that chips get hot.
9: And that's, on Earth, not as much a problem.
7: Brandon Lucia is a professor of electrical and computer engineering at Carnegie Mellon University.
9: You can push water through the system, or you can blow air over the components, and they'll cool off. In space, though, all you have is radiation.
7: Google is going to use radiator panels to wick the heat away, but it says it can only run the chips in the satellite for 15 minutes at a time before pausing to let them cool. Eventually, Google hopes to launch constellations of similar satellites to form floating data centers. Each satellite will have dozens of chips, and they'll communicate by laser, which is fast, but the distances are long, so there will be latency, a challenge to ponder. Also, how do you fix a broken data center in space? Travis Beals again.
8: People need to know that this is a moonshot. It's going to take a long time.
7: He says it will not be a straightforward journey.
8: I'm sure we'll have some surprises along the way. And if we didn't, in fact, I would say that probably means we're not being aggressive enough.
7: Google plans to launch two more satellites next year to test the laser communication system. John Ruich, NPR News.

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0: A single mom got a surprise in her mailbox, a letter that said thousands of dollars in old medical debt had been forgiven. 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
2: Good morning, I'm Michelle Martin. Mike Tomlin was the Super Bowl winning head coach of the Pittsburgh Steelers for almost two decades. It turns out he had another job, Minecraft architect. Tomlin first discovered the game 12 years ago when his kids couldn't stop playing it. They started building a city together. As his kids grew, they played the game less, but he kept with it. He launched a YouTube channel this week showing off what has become a sprawling metropolis, including, quote, an appropriate number of public restrooms. It's Morning Edition.
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4: Good Friday morning. From the KTOO newsroom, I'm Mike Lane. It's 5:45. A second glacial outburst flood is underway in Juneau, according to a flood warning the National Weather Service issued just before 8 a.m. yesterday. The Weather Service predicts the Mendenhall River will crest between 9.8 and 10.3 feet between 5 and 9 a.m. today. The city and borough of Juneau issued a statement saying evacuation is not necessary at this time since no residential impacts are expected. Weather Service meteorologist Andy Park says impacts from this crest should be minor.
5: With 10 feet, the biggest thing will be the Mendenhall Campground, West Glacier, and also onto the visitor center. I think Nugget Falls Trail will start flooding as well.
4: According to data from the U.S. Geological Survey, it's not uncommon for Suicide Basin, the glacier-dammed lake responsible for the flood, to release more than once in a year. Since 2023, secondary releases that took place in September or October were significantly smaller than initial floods in August. The flood this August peaked at 14.7 feet. The record-breaking flood in August 2025 crested at more than 16.5 feet. And the secondary flood that followed in September 2025 crested at 9.6 feet. And in other news, the U.S. Navy will commission its latest destroyer this Saturday in Whittier. The U.S. Ted Stevens is named for Alaska's longtime U.S. senator, and the Navy says it brings state-of-the-art technology for missile and air defense to the world's waters. Alaska Public Media's Wesley Early took a tour of the ship and has this story.
6: Ted Stevens was a titan of Alaska politics, serving in the U.S. Senate from 1968 to 2009. He was a driving force behind landmark legislation for the state, including the Alaska Native Claims Settlement Act, the Alaska National Interest Lands Conservation Act, and the Trans-Alaska Pipeline Authorization Act. Captain Mary Katie Hayes, the commanding officer of the late senator's namesake destroyer, says naming the vessel after Stevens honors his lifetime of public service.
7: Whether it was serving in the Army Air Corps during World War II, advocating for statehood, or later on in the Senate, everything he did revolved around serving his community. And I think that's a really important lesson, not just for our sailors, but for everyone. We can all make our communities better.
6: Stevens died in a plane crash in 2010 at the age of 86. Navy officials announced in 2019 that a new destroyer would be named in Stevens' honor. Construction began in Mississippi in 2020, and it was officially launched 3 years later. Hayes says she's been around for much of the process.
7: I've been here the longest. I've been here 4 years, and some crew members are pretty new. Some of them even reported just last week.
6: The ship measures 510.5 feet long and 66 feet wide, carrying a crew of roughly 340. Hayes says it's a newer Flight 3 destroyer with an updated radar system that sets it apart from past destroyers.
7: We have the Spy 6 air missile defense radar, which is a technological leap above the earlier destroyers. So it's an all-digital radar, and it can see pretty much anything in the air. It's all digital. It's very, very powerful. It's much more powerful than our previous radar.
6: Hayes says the USS Ted Stevens will be homeported in Norfolk, Virginia, and can be deployed anywhere in the world, primarily focused on providing missile and air defense for carrier strike groups.
7: We're globally deployable, so wherever the mission takes us, we'll be there. Whether it's here in the snowy part of Alaska or way down south, we can go anywhere and get the job done.
6: The Ted Stevens arrived in Anchorage on Sunday after traveling up from Florida. Part of the trip involved going through the Panama Canal, where Hayes says there was only a few feet of wiggle room on each side of the vessel as it went through the canal's locks.
7: It's like parallel parking if, like, other people are honking at you and you're like, you know, everyone's watching and, you know, all the things nobody wants.
6: Navy officials say they chose to commission the ship in Whittier since it's a port in Stevens' home state with easy access to resources in Anchorage. The Ted Stevens even includes a painted Alaska flag on top of its large artillery gun on the front, or forecastle, of the vessel. Hayes says crew members were ecstatic to visit Alaska.
7: When it hit everybody is when we pulled into Whittier here, and we were like, wow! And all of a sudden, it, like, the light bulb went off, and it was like this amazing, like, this is going to be the most special week of our lives. And it was, there were like otters out here and whales, and we were like, okay, we got to focus on docking the ship.
6: The USS Ted Stevens will officially be commissioned on Saturday, October 3rd. Reporting in Whittier, I'm Wesley Early.
4: And for now, that's KTOO News. More coming your way in about 15 minutes. On the next Here and Now, a single mom got a surprise in her mailbox. It was a letter saying that thousands of dollars in old medical debt had been forgiven. Why others are getting similar letters, plus all the latest news. Next time on Here and Now, starting at 8 o'clock this morning, right here on KTOO and online at KTOO.org. This is Morning Edition.

0: It's Morning Edition from NPR News. I'm Steve Inskeep.
1: And I'm Michelle Martin. Good morning. Since the 2024 presidential election, there has been a surge in Democratic voter turnout, especially among Black voters in the South. NPR's Stephen Feller joins us to talk about how that increased turnout could shape key races next month. Good morning, Stephen.
2: Good morning.
1: So why is turnout higher?
2: You know, part of it is about opposition to President Trump and his agenda, but there's also a Supreme Court decision that weakened part of the Voting Rights Act. Before that ruling, over the last year and a half, we did already see a notable increase in people voting for Democrats and Black voters showing up in elections in particular. Then the court ruled in Louisiana versus Calais, which made it harder to prove that race is a factor in gerrymandering. That led to new maps in southern states like Florida and Tennessee, and failed efforts in Georgia and South Carolina. All of that turbocharged those voters' motivations. Ashley Kennedy Shelton, the founder of the Louisiana-based Power Coalition for Equity and Justice, they do nonpartisan civic engagement work, she said it definitely contributed to huge Black turnout in that state when there was a primary just a few weeks later, and called it, quote, personal for Black voters.
3: Everybody's spending more money on their electricity bills, their gas bills, their food bills. I mean, all of these different things are really personally impacting voters. And I think that, you know, for all the folks that used to say, I don't do politics, I think they realize that politics is absolutely doing them and they have to get involved. And we're seeing that increased involvement.
2: I mean, digging into the data elsewhere, you saw big turnout from Black voters and increased Democratic primary support in places like South Carolina, Mississippi, Georgia, Alabama.
1: So it's twofold. People are offended that they feel that there was an effort to kind of disenfranchise them, but also the basics, like how much things cost.
2: It's not just redistricting changes. You're right. I mean, Marcus Bass, I talked to him. He's the executive director of the North Carolina Black Alliance. He said he's also seeing signs of increased Black turnout there from folks who basically say, look, nothing feels great right now.
4: I think more and more we are finding across the state disaffected voters, individuals that feel that the political process has not improved their quality of life.
2: In North Carolina, there's a big state Supreme Court race, along with several U.S. House races that could change hands, including one explicitly targeted by Republicans through gerrymandering.
1: So it's a both-and situation. Increased Black turnout as kind of a reaction to what people see as an effort to limit their involvement. But these political maps, and so as you said, you know, people understanding that there's the politics affects their lives, but also these political maps that effectively limit Black voting power in some of these states. So what do we think is the net result?
2: You know, both people I spoke with told me you can't gerrymander a statewide race, and strategists I've spoken with point to places like the Georgia and Florida governor's races and a number of U.S. Senate races where increased Black voter participation can make a difference in this very Democrat-friendly political environment. North Carolina, for example, has one of the largest raw number of Black voters, Bass points out.
4: So when we think about the Senate race and this pendulum shift that is happening nationally, there's a good chance that there are a lot of other races down ballot and a lot of other races across the South that are going to be more competitive than what was initially thought.
2: There's been a lot of attention on Congress majorities running through the Midwest, but, you know, the South's got something to say, too.
1: That is NPR's Stephen Feller in Atlanta. Thank you, Stephen.
2: Thank you.
0: The cost of diesel is near all-time highs, about $6.40 a gallon on average. Now, when fuel prices go up, some people cut back on driving, but that is not an option for school bus drivers. Ray Solomon of Colorado Public Radio reports.
5: Twice a day, every day, school buses across the country are dispatched to bring kids to and from the schoolyard. About 9 out of 10 run on diesel fuel, like this one. In Jefferson County, Colorado, School District Transportation Director Nathan Reimer says the fleet is big.
6: We are, 393, I believe, so just shy of 400 buses.
5: They cruise through the suburbs, rumble up foothills, and wind along mountain roads, covering more than 20,000 miles a day and burning up a lot of diesel. And this year, diesel prices have spiked.
6: The spend we're doing this year is staggeringly higher than even last year.
5: That dramatic price jump is hitting school districts where it hurts, right in the transportation budget.
6: So we have started talking about, are there ways to kind of make our routes a little smarter if this continues on?
5: It's the same situation in school districts across the country, according to Peter Manella with the National Association of Pupil Transportation, and it's becoming a funding crisis.
7: They have to look at Do we take the team to the football game? Or do we let mom and dad do that? Do we have field trips to museums?
5: Reimer, with the Jefferson County District, hopes it doesn't come to that.
6: I didn't budget for a war in Iran to affect my diesel prices the way it did.
5: I mean, nobody can budget for an unforeseen war in Iran. But a tiny handful of school districts are better prepared for this moment.
8: Hello, kiddos.
5: In Boulder, Colorado, bus driver Jill Sellers takes kids to and from school in an electric bus.
8: Hello, hello, hello.
9: Hello.
8: Hello, how are you?
9: Good.
5: Sellers has been driving this bus, named Evie, what else, since 2020.
10: It's quiet, and it has a lot of power.
5: It also, notably, does not run on diesel. And most school buses in Boulder don't either.
11: Our cost for diesel fuel expenditure so far this year is 12% down from where it was last year. I know, it's surprising.
5: That's David Self, the district's assistant transportation director, who says their buses run mostly on propane and unleaded fuel, with some electric buses in the mix, too.
11: It is really diversified. It's something that we continue to work on.
5: It's a mix of fuel types they started building up about a decade ago, not because of high diesel costs, but because the local community made a big climate push to cut carbon emissions. Insulation from runaway diesel prices turns out to be a side benefit.
11: We're far in front of the curve, so to speak, and we just need to stay that way.
5: Of course, for most districts, changing up the school bus fleet is hardly a solution to today's diesel crisis. After all, you can't just snap your fingers and put a new propane or e-bus on the road. And they're still a lot more expensive than your standard diesel. Boulder, like most districts that already have these buses on the road, got federal help. The 2021 infrastructure law set aside $5 billion for cleaner school buses. The Trump administration says it is reviewing that effort, calling it, quote, a disaster of wasteful spending.
12: Josh, are you in the last one?
5: For NPR News, I'm Ray Solomon on the bus in Boulder, Colorado.
8: Bye, bye, bye, Lana. Bye, bye, Andy. Bye, Lucy. Thank you.
0: It's Morning Edition from NPR News. Our theme music is inspired by B.J. Lederman. I'm Steve Inskeep.
1: And I'm Michelle Martin.

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0: Good morning. Tennessee is now trying to save the woman it tried and failed to kill. It is the state's second failed execution this year. We hear from the prisoner's legal team on this hour of Morning Edition from NPR News. A former Cornell student told campus police with 100% confidence, "I was raped." The local prosecutor said he did not get that information. I'm Michelle Martin.
1: And I'm Steve Inskeep. Now that prosecutor is off the case and the New York AG is taking over. Also, right-wing candidates have won 7 straight presidential elections in Latin America. The son of the Brazilian leader who plotted a coup wants to be the 8th. It's Friday, October 2nd. 55 years ago today, the first syndicated episode of Soul Train aired, and it is the topic of today's StoryCorps. The news is next.
2: Live from NPR News in Washington, I'm Corva Coleman. New York Governor Kathy Hochul says she has signed an executive order naming New York Attorney General Letitia James as a special prosecutor. James is going to investigate a reported case of a gang rape at Cornell University in 2024. Hochul says the university police did not turn over all the information about the case, and the local district attorney did not completely examine the facts of the case of what the woman reported.
3: She spoke to the police. She sat for hours and told them exactly what happened to her. And according to new reports, she could not have been clearer that she was 100% confident that she had been raped. Yet, shockingly, those words never made it into the account that the Cornell police sent to prosecutors.
2: Attorney General Letitia James says it will take time to examine the facts. She says she will bring criminal prosecutions if the evidence demands it. Stocks opened higher this morning after the Labor Department delivered a weaker-than-expected jobs report. NPR's Scott Horsley tells us the Dow Jones Industrial Average jumped about 260 points in early trading.
4: U.S. employers added just 29,000 jobs last month, far fewer than forecasters had predicted. Factories and construction companies added workers in September, but government and financial services cut jobs. Employment gains for July and August were also revised lower, and the unemployment rate inched up to 4.2%. Investors think the lackluster jobs report makes it less likely the Federal Reserve will raise interest rates later this month. The Fed raised its benchmark rate by a quarter point in September in an effort to curb stubborn inflation. Average wages in September were up just 3% from a year ago. That's probably not enough to offset rising prices, so workers' paychecks won't stretch as far as they used to. Scott Horsley, NPR News, Washington.
2: Ever since the 2024 presidential election, there has been a surge in Democratic voter turnout. That's been especially true among black voters in the U.S. South. As NPR Stephen Fowler reports, voting groups expect that to continue this November.
5: A lot of the turbocharged turnout is driven by opposition to President Trump's agenda. The U.S. Supreme Court's decision this year that made it harder to prove race is a factor in the crafting of new partisan congressional districts has also been a motivating factor, too. Marcus Bass with the North Carolina Black Alliance.
6: I think more and more we are finding across the state disaffected voters, individuals that feel that the political process has not improved their quality of life.
5: Strategists say increased black turnout in the South could make a key difference in several governor and U.S. Senate races across the region. Stephen Fowler, NPR News, Atlanta.
2: On Wall Street, the Dow is now up more than 280 points. This is NPR.
7: Good morning, and welcome to Morning Edition from KTOO. 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
7: 5 of Southeast Alaska's lawmakers answered questions from constituents during a legislative forum at Southeast Conference in

0: Ketchikan on Wednesday. Senator Bert Stedman and Representatives Jerry Bynum, Andy Story, Sarah Hannan, and Rebecca Himmschut attended. The legislators kicked off the forum with introductions and discussed everything from the state's retirement pension to the ferry system. Bynum, who represents Ketchikan, Metlakatla, Wrangell, and parts of Prince of Wales Island, says he wants to see things get built.
1: I want to see us make capital investments to keep our communities moving forward. That means investing in our schools, that means investing in our infrastructure, and in our communities.
0: The legislators then answered questions on education, how they're going to fix the state's base student allocation or the per-student funding formula, and how they'll inflation-proof it. Rebecca Himmschut, who represents Sitka, Petersburg, and most of Prince of Wales, served as co-chair of the House Education Committee. She says that inflation-proofing comes with risks, but she highlighted a provision in House Bill 57 which boosted education funding last year that formed an education funding task force. It's charged with making funding and school facility recommendations by the start of the next legislative session in January. Himmschut also talked about a one-time funding package lawmakers approved this spring which will cover a bulk of school districts' energy costs. That's set to begin next fiscal year.
2: That's a knowable cost, and right now that also comes out of that BSA pot of money. So that'll free up money in the BSA if we can make good on our word that we're going to help with some of those fixed costs.
0: Other lawmakers at the forum highlighted the need to fix Alaska's education funding timeline and build up communities to prevent declining student enrollment. The Southeast lawmakers were also queried on what they think the legislature should tackle first in the upcoming session. Their answers included finding ways to generate more state revenue, investing in capital, and protecting the permanent fund dividend. A few of the lawmakers, including Andy Story of Juneau, say the legislature needs to prioritize education.
3: We want to keep our young people, our families here.
4: Amen.
3: To do that, it's got to be we have to have a strong education system and invest in our kids and our future.
0: The legislators were also asked about mariculture, sick leave, and community revitalization during the roughly hour-long forum. The three-day summit, hosted by Southeast Conference, concluded Thursday. That's KTOO News for now. More coming your way in about 25 minutes. Between now and then, we'll get a look at an updated report from the National Weather Service. And coming up on Juneau Afternoon today, the Juneau Arts and Humanities Council's Maggie McMillan shares a First Friday preview and other JAHC happenings. The Juneau Library highlights October events and a chat with KTOO News intern Ella Kelly on publishing her first story. That's today at 3 p.m. with a rebroadcast at 7 p.m. on Juneau Afternoon. This is Morning Edition from KTOO.
5: It's Morning Edition from NPR News. I'm Michelle Martin.
6: And I'm Steve Inskeep. The woman the state of Tennessee tried to execute on Wednesday is still alive and in critical condition.
5: Krista Pike was convicted of the 1995 murder of Colleen Slemmer when they were both teenagers. She had received a death sentence. Pike was given two full doses of the lethal injection drug pentobarbital and is now getting quote-unquote life-saving care at a hospital, according to her lawyers.
6: From WPLN in Nashville, Mariana Bacayao is covering this story. Good morning.
7: Good morning.
6: What went wrong on Wednesday?
7: There's still a lot we don't know, but Krista Pike was given two rounds of pentobarbital. Usually just one is considered a lethal dose. Her lawyer, Stephen Farrell, says that she has problems with blood draws, and that's something they had brought up ahead of time in court.
8: Her blood draws were difficult. She has a blood disorder that contributes to that. And we knew this was coming. So back in January, we asked that this problem be addressed in a way that would not lead to the torture that happened last night.
7: Her attorneys are now calling on Tennessee Governor Bill Lee to commute her death sentence because they call it cruel and unusual punishment. All the governor has done so far is pause executions and call for an independent review of the state's lethal injection protocols.
6: I wonder why he would call for that now, given that this is not the first time it's happened. The state had another failed execution earlier this year.
7: Right. Reporters directly asked Lee that question, and he did not directly answer that question. He mainly just talked about how important it was to do a review now. He does acknowledge the state has a death penalty and that it's his responsibility to carry it out. But about Pike's failed execution, he said this.
9: It's a tragedy, and it's deeply disturbing to me that that has happened in this state. The people deserve better than that.
7: In that other failed execution back in May, medical staff could not access the veins of a man named Tony Carruthers. And the governor halted that execution. So there's a sense that one is a fluke, but two is a pattern. And speaking of patterns, this is also the second time Governor Lee has paused executions to do an extensive review of the process. He did so from 2022 to 2025. They found that the drugs used in the state's executions had not been properly inspected. The current process is the result of that review. Lee says the Department of Corrections followed this new process, and they don't know what went wrong.
6: This has all happened during election season, and there's a governor's race in Tennessee. I understand this has become a topic in the governor's race.
7: Right. So Lee is term limited. His moratorium is really only good for the next few months he's in office, and it will be up to the state's next governor to determine what to do with the review's findings. U.S. Senator Marsha Blackburn, the frontrunner to replace him, says she supports the review, but she's also calling for the state to bring back the electric chair. It's still an option here for those who were sentenced before the year 2000, like Krista Pike. Her Democratic opponent, Jerry Green, says she would extend the moratorium and just have death row inmates serve out a life sentence. Governor Lee says even if he won't be governor, the review should take as long as it needs to take to make sure something like what happened to Krista Pike doesn't happen again.
6: Mariana Bacallao with WPLN in Nashville. Thanks so much.
7: Thank you.
5: For more on this, we've called Randy Spivey. He is one of Krista Pike's lawyers and works at the Tennessee Office of the Post-Conviction Defender. That's the agency that represents inmates on death row. He's on the line with us from Nashville. Mr. Spivey, welcome. Thank you for joining us.
4: You're welcome.
5: Is there anything you can tell us about Krista Pike's current medical condition? How is she?
4: Well, we don't know a lot yet. I think today is a pretty important day. It's my understanding that doctors are dealing with the poisonous chemicals that were put into her body and trying to see if we can get past that, to see if there are any lasting effects and what those effects might be. At this point, we don't know a whole lot, but we hope to know more soon.
5: Has she regained consciousness?
4: Not that I'm aware of.
5: Hmm. You were a witness to the execution attempt. Would you mind telling us, as briefly as you can, what you saw?
4: It was pretty awful, from the long wait of the day to when they began to try to find a line on Krista's arms for the IV to put the drugs in. It took almost an hour. They used at least 7 needles on her left arm that I could see. One of the needles looked like it came back bent when they pulled it out, and then they thought they had established the two lines, I guess, and the execution began, the two doses were administered. And it's very strange to sit there and see Krista helping the IV team to where she thought they could find the best line. She was at peace. She was ready to die. She was polite and helpful, and was trying to bless people as it was all happening. Mm. But then there was a moment where you realized something wasn't going right, that she was still breathing. And I think people will may term it as kind of a snoring sound. I thought it sounded like choking. And that went on for so long. And then when you realize you were kind of outside of the protocol is when we started to reach out to outside counsel, and a phone should have been readily available for me, but it took about 7 minutes and 6 locked doors to get to a phone to be able to call co-counsel to say that something had gone terribly wrong.
5: Well, so as we just heard, Tennessee's governor has stayed executions for the rest of the year. Democrats in the Tennessee House are led by Representative John Ray Clemens, who told us that this is the right move. We'll hear what he said.
10: This reflects poorly on the state of Tennessee and its people. And it's truly embarrassing that we are even addressing a circumstance like this in this day and age.
5: So the governor's launching a third-party review into the execution protocols. As my understanding, there was already a review. Do you think do you have any faith in this outcome?
4: Well, I think stopping the executions for the rest of the year and a review is important. You are right that there was a review a couple of years ago. And the report that came out of that review was substantial. But the result that came out of that review was a new protocol that seemed to be more vague than the first with fewer safeguards. And so we have concerns, obviously, about all of that and what that might look at. But stopping and looking at this again is really important, because yesterday was not just inefficient. And yes, TDOC, the Department of Corrections says they follow the protocol. That may be, but if they did, something's wrong with the protocol as well.
5: So before we let you go, we just have a couple of seconds left here. As we just heard, you're looking to get Krista Pike's sentence commuted. I'm sure you're aware that there are many people who don't have any sympathy for someone convicted of murder and do not care that she experienced what another of her lawyers called torture. Would you just explain why you feel that this matters, even if you might feel that way?
4: Yeah, this is not about whether Krista has been punished or punished enough. She was held in solitary confinement for 20 years, endured a full attempt at execution. She has endured more than severe punishment than anyone in the history of the American death penalty. This is not about punishment, it's about torture. And we should all care about whether we're willing to torture someone. And it's not just Krista. Like, her main concern throughout the day as it dragged on and on was the effect this was having on the victim's family. Mm. And my heart is broken for them. And what they went through on Wednesday, I'm sure, was excruciating. Everyone was tortured on Wednesday, and that should never happen again.
5: That's Randy Spivey. He's with the Tennessee Office of the Post-Conviction Defender. He's one of Krista Pike's lawyers. Mr. Spivey, thank you.
4: Thank you.
6: The family of Renee Good is suing the federal government twice. Good was killed by federal agents during January's immigration enforcement surge in Minnesota. Here's NPR's Meg Anderson.
11: At a press conference announcing the two lawsuits, Becca Good, Renee Good's partner, made her first public appearance since the killing. She's now raising their 6-year-old son alone.
12: No child should grow up without a parent. No one should lose their sister or their daughter. No one should have to live without their soulmate.
11: Civil suits have the potential to hold entire institutions accountable rather than just individual actors. That's what the family is setting out to do. Ben Berkman is one of the lawyers representing Renee Good's family, and he put the difference between the two lawsuits pretty simply.
13: The first is about what happened on Portland Avenue on January 7th.
11: That's the street where ICE agent Jonathan Ross shot Good inside her car. That lawsuit argues that Ross violated the Fourth Amendment by using excessive force.
13: The second is about why Jonathan Ross and those agents were on Portland Avenue to begin with.
11: That lawsuit argues that federal officials engaged in a conspiracy, a coordinated effort to interfere with the civil rights of people in Minnesota, particularly Hispanic and Somali people.
13: And a coordinated effort to silence, by any means necessary, the Minnesotans who would not look away.
11: The family is not only suing Ross, but also White House advisor Stephen Miller, White House border czar Tom Homan, and former Homeland Security Secretary Kristi Noem, among others. NPR reached out to the Department of Homeland Security for comment, but did not hear back. In a statement, a White House spokesperson told NPR that it intends to, quote, vigorously defend itself, and that the lawsuits are, quote, baseless. The civil charges also underscore a lack of criminal charges or any findings of a federal investigation into Good's death. At the press conference, Brett Ganger, Good's brother, sounded frustrated by the inaction of federal officials.
14: The fact that there's been no accountability, no investigation, no expression of condolence, no change in policy is completely mind-blowing.
11: Ganger acknowledged that several other people have also been killed by DHS agents. According to The Trace, a news site that focuses on gun violence, 9 people have been killed by immigration agents since President Trump took office again last year. Meg Anderson, NPR News.

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5: 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Good morning, I'm Mike Lane, and you're listening to KTOO. We are expecting showers through the day today with a high near 48 and winds out of the southeast 5 to 10. More rain tonight, an overnight low near 46, southeast winds at 5, and rain likely tomorrow, and that could be heavy at times, bringing somewhere between a quarter and a half inch. We should expect a high near 50 tomorrow with winds out of the east 5 to 10. Rain tomorrow night could be heavy at times, a low near 45, and heavy rain on Sunday with a high of 53. Right now in the capital city, we see winds out of the east at 10 miles per hour, light rain throughout the area, and 46 degrees in downtown Juneau. 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
7: It's Morning Edition from NPR News. I'm Michelle Martin.
0: And I'm Steve Inskeep. Brazilians vote for president this weekend. The polling shows it's close, and the ballot looks familiar. On one side is veteran leftist president Luiz Inácio Lula da Silva. On the other side is a Bolsonaro again. This time it is Flávio Bolsonaro, the son of Lula's political rival, Jair Bolsonaro, the former president who's not available because he's in prison for a coup plot. NPR's Carrie Kahn is in Rio de Janeiro. Hi there, Carrie.
8: Hi, Steve.
0: Okay, so this is not a repeat. It's like another episode in the series. How's it playing out?
8: It feels very much the same. You know, you have the leftist versus a staunch conservative in South America's largest democracy and economy with a lot at stake. But the mood this time, Steve, it's just very different. There isn't as much excitement like 4 years ago, partly because Lula is now the incumbent and his fierce rival, Jair Bolsonaro, as you said, is in prison and barred from any participation. You know, his son, Flávio, looks like his dad, but he's not nearly as charismatic, nor is he as bombastic. Here's Flávio talking at his opening campaign rally on Rio's Copacabana Beach.
9: Mas é difícil comparar o filho do Pelé com o Pelé.
8: He's saying he gets how difficult it is when one tries to compare the son of Pelé to the actual Pelé. And, you know, of course, he's referring to the Brazilian soccer king. But he said with total humility, he's assuming the mission that his father passed him. And that's not sat well with many Brazilians in the conservative movement here. Flávio struggled to consolidate the Bolsonaro base. He's had a hard time finding and securing a running mate. And he's had public feuds with his stepmother, who is very popular among Brazil's influential evangelicals.
0: How interesting. Okay, so if the latest Bolsonaro is not doing so well, what about the latest version of Lula?
8: That's much different now, too. He's 80. And this, if he won, this would be his fourth non-consecutive presidential term. He's having to defend a not-so-great economy. Personal and public debt is high. People on the left were also hopeful maybe a new younger generation of leaders would come up. But Lula insists he's the best candidate to beat back a far-right takeover of Brazil, as he puts it right now. Here he is at a rally I went to in Rio. And Lula even says, you know, I may not be the best candidate, but I'm the only one you've got, so go with me. And then quickly pivots to rile up his base, warning of President Trump's threats against Brazil.
10: O Trump dizer para nós o que fazer? Ah, para explorar os nossos minerais físicos, nossas terras raras? Não vai.
8: He says, we haven't fought so hard for our independence for Trump to come and tell us what to do, take our minerals and rare earths. It's not happening. He says that to great applause.
0: Is American influence a big issue for voters?
8: No, I would say topping the list now is not Trump, nor his sanctions or high tariffs against Brazil. Voters are most worried here about crime and corruption. And Lula has struggled to find a resonating message. Bolsonaro is calling for get tough on crime messages that voters overwhelmingly want throughout Latin America. You know, the last seven presidential elections in Latin America have gone to conservative or far-right candidates, all pledging closer alignment with President Trump's stronger dominance in the region, and Brazil would be the biggest prize for Trump and the right. Polls say the race is too close to call and will probably go to a second-round runoff between Lula and Bolsonaro later this month.
0: NPR's Carrie Conn in Rio de Janeiro, thanks so much.
8: You're welcome.
7: Time now for StoryCorps and a conversation from their Brightness in Black project. 55 years ago today, Soul Train aired its first nationally televised episode. Pam Brown Bryant was the show's main dance coordinator, responsible for finding young dancers. Bryant had a day job at the L.A. Parks Departments, which is how she met dancer Thelma Davis Martin as a teenager. They spoke at StoryCorps.
11: No one here in Los Angeles knew what Soul Train was. So I held interviews at the parks. One audition, we had about 500 people show up. And Don Cornelius, host of Soul Train, he says, well, where did you get all these kids? And I said, well, you never told me how many you needed.
12: That's the audition where I was.
11: Right. And after the very first taping, now it was 2 in the morning. So my brothers and I, we piled kids in Volkswagens and dropped them at their front doors. And we had to come back to the studio at 9 a.m. the next day.
12: You know, the dancers on the show all refer to you as the mother of Soul Train. Things that we couldn't talk to our mothers and our fathers about, mm-hmm. We would bring them to you. And you treated us with kindness and discipline.
11: It was important for me to tell the dancers, I bet you a dime to a donut hole that your grandmother is watching Soul Train and seeing you. So these are the rules. You're going to be respectful of everyone. You're going to stay in school, and we're not going to be chewing gum, okay?
12: You'd walk around with that little styrofoam cup, taking gum from us. I am 73 years old, and to this day, I do not chew gum.
11: You were a standout, Thelma, because of the way you carried yourself.
12: But I was so nervous and such a wallflower. In my childhood, I was bullied terribly. And so I used dance as a savior. It was where I could go without the judgment. Soul Train was the most amazing place that I had ever been. Everything there was Black. The host, the grips, the cameramen, makeup.
11: You know, we taped 8 months out of the year for 35 years. And I was there every weekend except when I gave birth. I had my son.
12: That's a good reason for not going.
11: Yeah.
12: So, how would you like to be remembered?
11: That she gave a damn about us.
12: And that's why we love you.
7: Soul Train dancer Thelma Davis Martin speaking with Pam Brown Bryant for StoryCorps' Brightness in Black project. Bryant was the dance coordinator for the entire 35-year national run of Soul Train, most of it while still working with the L.A. Parks Department. Their interview is archived at the Library of Congress.
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13: In Germany, the political center is fighting for relevance. That's after recent electoral gains for the far right and the far left. Germany has increasing political fragmentation, unstable coalitions, a dire economy. That echoes a past that led to the rise of fascism almost a century ago. Is history repeating itself? That story on the next All Things Considered from NPR News.

Hi, I'm Harry Shearer with Le Show, an hour-long romp through the world's news. 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

0: Live from NPR News in Washington, I'm Dave Mattingly. New York Governor Kathy Hochul says she's appointing State Attorney General Letitia James as a special prosecutor to investigate allegations of sexual assault at Cornell University.
1: She'll follow the facts. She'll examine the evidence and go wherever it leads. And if the evidence supports criminal charges, she will pursue them.
0: Governor was speaking last hour. A former student who says she was assaulted by seven students at a fraternity party in 2024 recently filed a civil lawsuit that prompted the local district attorney to reopen his office's investigation, which was conducted previously with the university police. Attorneys for Tennessee death row inmate Krista Gayle Pike say Pike is hospitalized in critical condition following the state's failed attempt to execute her. Pike survived two lethal doses administered on Wednesday, prompting Governor Bill Lee to order an outside investigation into what went wrong.
2: It's a tragedy, and it's deeply disturbing to me that that has happened in this state. The people deserve better.
0: The governor has put Pike's execution on hold and canceled the state's only other scheduled execution this year. Pike was convicted of the 1995 killing of a classmate at a job training facility in Knoxville when she was 18. This is NPR News.
3: Broadcasting from Studio 2A at KTOO in downtown Juneau, I'm Mike Lane. Good Friday morning. It's 6:31. A third dead beluga whale has been reported in Cook Inlet in just a matter of days. Verena Gill with NOAA Fisheries says that it's common this time of year.
4: Often see a pulse in the fall. Obviously, it'll be good to figure out what's going on, but it is not particularly alarming. This kind of thing has happened before.
3: Gill says roughly 8 to 15 Cook Inlet belugas are reported dead each year. This year, 11 have been reported so far. It's still unknown how the belugas spotted this week died. Two of the whales were found floating in the Kinnick Arm on Monday. The third was spotted the following day on the opposite side of the inlet near Tyonek. Pathologists have been able to necropsy just one of the whales so far after its body was towed to shore near the Ship Creek small boat launch. They determined the whale was a 22-year-old female who researchers have been tracking for years and nicknamed Treasure. Gill says there were no visible signs of trauma. She says bad weather has kept pathologists from reaching the body of the whale near Tyonek. The other whale is still floating in the inlet and was last seen Wednesday morning between Birchwood and Ship Creek. Gill says if you see the whale, call the NOAA Fisheries hotline.
4: Anything that they think is interesting, just call our stranded hotline if it's a marine mammal. You know, there could be something important they didn't think was important that we'd be happy to know.
3: Cook Inlet beluga whales are endangered. In 2023, scientists estimated the population at roughly 331 whales. For now, that's KTOO News. Coming up in KTOO News, hundreds of thousands of Alaskans are receiving their permanent fund dividends this week. Details in about 12 minutes. Today is Friday, October 2nd. It's the 275th day of the year, and there's just 90 days left in 2026, believe it or not. Sunrise this morning will be at 7:04. Sunset will be at 6:27 this evening. That's a total of 11 hours, 22 minutes, and 45 seconds of daylight today, a loss of 5 minutes and 2 seconds from yesterday. And no cruise ships are due in port today. We are expecting one more tomorrow. And don't forget, it's First Friday, which kicks off at the Jack at 4 p.m. today. 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
6: This is Morning Edition from NPR News. I'm Michelle Martin.
7: And I'm Steve Inskeep. We should warn you first that this story includes descriptions of sexual violence. Kathy Hochul, the governor of New York State, has appointed the state's attorney general, Letitia James, as a special prosecutor to take over the alleged rape case at Cornell University. The governor says she does not have faith that the local prosecutor can manage the case, the prosecutor who decided not to investigate or press charges a couple of years ago. NPR has confirmed that the woman who alleged she was raped at a Cornell frat house gave campus police a very detailed account, but those details never made it to the local prosecutor. NPR's Brian Mann is in Ithaca, New York, covering all this. And Brian, what is Governor Hochul saying?
8: Yeah, Steve, she says that yesterday's big revelations about this case raised serious questions about how it was handled, not just by that DA, but also by Cornell University and the campus police. Hochul spoke at a press conference a short time ago.
1: In what world would the police learn from a victim that she'd been literally gang raped while intoxicated by five men in a fraternity house and not elevate those allegations to the district attorney? In what world does the district attorney not even interview her or anyone else involved?
8: Now, Steve, the woman has actually alleged that seven men were involved in this incident. It's unclear why Hochul mentioned only five. NPR did reach out to the local DA, Matthew Van Houten, for his comment on this. We haven't heard back.
7: I appreciate that. Let's just talk a little bit more about the details here. It seems that the victim in this case, there was a written statement that she signed, but also something else. There was more evidence. What happened here?
8: Yeah, so we know now that the woman offered this lengthy, detailed, and really graphic description of her alleged assault during an initial investigation. This is in 2024. And as part of that interview, she told police at the time, quote, "I can say with 100% confidence that I was raped." Van Houten says he only received a 6-page condensed summary of that the woman had signed. And based on that 6-page account, he's been describing her involvement in drug use and sexual activity at the frat party as consensual. Again, it now appears many of the key details she provided weren't given to him before he shut down the investigation. As you heard there, Steve, Hochul called him out for not requesting all of the woman's interviews and transcripts and not talking with her directly.
7: So there were hundreds, if not thousands, of additional words from the victim, and the prosecutor never saw them and maybe never asked for them?
8: That's right. Tons of nuance, lots of pretty harrowing details that she included in this lengthy interview with police. None of that made it through to the 6-page filter, this final statement that we've seen parts of. So something broke down in that process.
7: Including the sentence, quote, "I was raped." Now, you were at a student gathering last night. What was that like?
8: Hundreds of students gathered in this stately Ivy League hall, Steve. They were devastated, heartbroken. Some people sobbed as they spoke. Savita Sastry is one of the women who testified.
9: There was rage. It was really, really nice to see people be emotional about this. We are her. We experienced that. And this entire week, we had to think about the fact that we were raped.
8: And I heard this from a lot of women. They know women on this campus who've experienced sexual violence, and they want big changes to the culture.
7: What's the university saying?
8: Not much. NPR has repeatedly asked for an interview. They've said no. One important detail I want to mention quickly. Earlier in the week, Cornell claimed on its website that police did share all investigatory information with prosecutor's office. They then quietly removed that claim. We don't know why.
7: NPR's Brian Mann in New York. Thanks so much.
8: Thanks, Steve.
6: We're going to go back now to one of the other major stories we've been following, the fight in the cockpit of a Fly Dubai plane this week. We heard from the Indian pilot who was apparently stabbed by his co-pilot for the first time today, Captain Smit Matcher, in a conversation with Indian Prime Minister Narendra Modi. The captain described the moment he realized he wasn't just fighting for his own life, he had to get back up to save the passengers. Saudi Arabia says the co-pilot has been handed over to the United Arab Emirates. The flight from Dubai was headed for Israel, where Prime Minister Benjamin Netanyahu said the co-pilot, quote, underwent Islamist radical indoctrination, unquote. We've called Philip Mudd to help us understand what investigators will look for now. He served as deputy director of the CIA's Counterterrorism Center and the FBI's National Security Branch, serving under both Democratic and Republican administrations. Good morning, Mr. Mudd. Thanks for joining us once again.
10: Good morning. Thank you.
6: So, Mr. Mudd, what kind of personal information would give clues about potential radicalization?
10: Well, there's a couple of basic pieces you'd be looking at this point, which is fairly early in the investigation. First, obviously, you're looking at his digital footprint, how he communicates, whether he's emailed people, whether he texted people, what his search history is over time, whether there are documents on a laptop that show radicalization, whether he watches YouTube videos. The second piece is more physical. Not only do I want to search where he lived, where he worked, but I want to conduct interviews of friends and family to see what his mindset was, whether he talked about this, whether his mindset changed over time. So you can think of it broadly in the baskets of digital and physical and say over the course of a few days, a few weeks, you should be able to get a picture of a mindset.
6: Okay. And President Trump was asked about any links between the co-pilot and Iran. And he said, quote, "The answer based on what I'm hearing is yes," unquote. But he did not give any details or proof. So how would you determine if another actor was involved, including possibly a state actor?
10: You want to look at things like travel patterns. You want to look at who his friends and family talk about him associating with. Obviously, you want to look at communications. But the Iranian Security Service, I worked against them for years, is very good. The likelihood that they would have been easy to, that connections would have been easy to uncover, I think, is not high. So if there were connections, those would have been, I think, difficult to uncover in the short few days that this investigation has been underway. Possible, I think, but man, that is not easy to find out.
6: So I'm wondering if this is a circumstance where, or how, like public interest and political pressure could affect an investigation. And I note that because these are sort of, you know, look, the United States is at war with Iran. Israel certainly has an interest in this. Both Mr. Trump and Mr. Netanyahu has certain political pressures weighing on them. So I wonder, honestly, having been at the center of some of these, whether that would affect an investigation.
10: Yes, it would. And there are two things to think about. First, the public wants to know why, what just happened. And the investigators want to know whether there's another who. That is, the first question an investigator has might not be motivation. It's, did anybody know? Did anybody else participate? Are there people in a chat room, for example, who might do the same thing? Mitigating threat is the first question, not figuring out motive. So they're working on mitigating threat. The other thing I would say is, determining motive, especially if you have a solitary individual who may have thoughts in his head or that are hard to determine, takes more than a couple days. He may say, for example, that he was motivated by extreme ideology, but what was his financial condition?
6: Okay.
10: What was his emotional state? Did that change over time? That is difficult to ascertain this quickly.
6: That's Philip Mudd, a former counterterrorism official who served in the FBI and the CIA. Mr. Mudd, thank you so much.
10: Thank you.
6: This is NPR News.
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0: When the Taliban recaptured Afghanistan in 2021, Mursal Rahim was one of the last women to escape. She lives with the guilt that so many others were left behind. Next time on Here and Now.
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2: Good morning, I'm Steve Inskeep. 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
4: It's Morning Edition from KTOO. The time is 6:45. Good morning. Hundreds of thousands of Alaskans are receiving their permanent fund dividends this week. This year's payout is $1,200, which includes a $200 energy relief payment. There are a lot of things you could do with the money, but how should you spend it? Alaska Public Media's Ava White talked to a financial advisor and economist for some expert advice.
5: Laurel Ranker is a financial advisor in Anchorage and suggests dividing up your permanent fund dividend.
6: I love this third approach, so that would be about $400 in this case.
5: Ranker recommends saving a third of your PFD, like putting it in a retirement account or Roth IRA. She advises the second chunk be spent on something you need. For her and probably many other Alaskans, that's snow tires. But Rankert says it can also apply to credit card or medical debt you've been working to pay off.
6: It's what we call squid on your face. Like, you can't really focus on anything else because you've got this expense or this bill kind of staring down at you. And it would just feel good mentally to have that dealt with.
5: If you have multiple debt obligations, she says it's best to pay off the one with the highest interest rate first. And don't worry, Ranker advises splurging that last bit on yourself. But she recommends an experience over tangible items because the memories you make have added value.
6: So maybe it's a concert ticket that you wouldn't normally buy otherwise just because those prices are outrageous these days. Or an airline ticket that maybe you couldn't buy an entire ticket, but maybe the majority of it would be doable with this amount.
5: PFD week sort of feels like Christmas, but instead of a gift from Santa, it's a check from the state of Alaska with an amount ultimately determined by state lawmakers. Many businesses offer sales to Alaskans around the time they receive the PFD, including Alaska Airlines. The company's annual sale runs through October 5th, and travel experts say using mileage is the most cost-effective approach. But Rankert has a hot take.
6: To not take advantage of PFD sales, but instead wait until Black Friday, because those deals are typically a lot more significant in terms of cost savings.
5: Rankert says there's not necessarily a wrong way to spend your PFD, but that if a better deal may be on the horizon and the only cost is time, it's best to wait. This year's PFD includes a normal dividend of $1,000 plus a $200 energy relief payment combined into one check. Experts say they aren't thinking of the energy money separately, but Alaskans might. Brett Watson is an associate professor of economics at the University of Alaska Anchorage's Institute of Social and Economic Research. When you put a label on money, he says it can change the way people respond to receiving it.
7: When we call cash an energy rebate, people tend to turn up the thermostat. When we call cash a fuel rebate, people tend to buy more fuel. Even if they could spend that money on anything else that they wanted to.
5: Of course, there's no requirement that the $200 actually be spent on heating or fuel. This year's $1,200 payout is the smallest since 2021, and Watson says its purchasing power has changed over the decades.
7: the PFD used to represent a larger share of Alaskans' income, and so it's gotten eaten away a little bit by inflation, but also in cuts to dividend spending.
5: The PFD schedule changes slightly each year, but the payment typically hits in early October. Watson says this allows people to plan ahead. Some Alaskans might make purchases early, knowing they can pay them off later, while others might wait for the funds to land in their account before spending.
7: People can start to prepare for getting it. And that means that they can start spending their dividend, if they've got a credit card, fairly early in the year. So a lot of it's about balancing, you know, money that we've spent in the past, money that we've spent today, and money that we're spending in the future.
5: Watson says that means to think of your future self, but he says everyone has a different trade-off. Watson plans to donate his entire $1,200 PFD to his church in West Anchorage. As for me, I'm following Reichert's advice. I'm going to save some, pay off some debt, and treat myself to a staycation. In Anchorage, I'm Ava White.
4: For now, that's KTOO News. More in about 15 minutes. We are expecting showers through the day today with up to a half inch possible, a high near 48, and winds out of the southeast 5 to 10. Right now, we have light rain throughout the area and 46 degrees at KTOO in downtown Juneau. 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

0: the federal government's monthly snapshot of the labor market, and some folks who left the federal government because of DOGE cuts are still trying to find their way.
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0: From Marketplace in Washington, I'm Kimberly Adams. The latest monthly federal jobs report came out this morning. 29,000 jobs were added in September, bringing the unemployment rate to 4.2%. For more context on the report, I'm joined by Julia Coronado, founder and president of Macro Policy Perspectives. Good morning, Julia.
2: Good morning.
0: Analysts were expecting upwards of 80,000 jobs to be added. We only got 29, and we saw the unemployment rate tick up a bit. What does this tell you about where we are in the labor market?
2: It still looks like a pretty decent labor market. Remember that August was a huge upside surprise, and one of the swing factors is state and local governments, which shed 17,000 workers this month after adding 44,000 in August. So That reflects teacher hiring season. That's just some volatility. On average, we're adding about 50,000 jobs a month over the last 3 months. That's pretty solid.
0: Any particular sectors that jumped out to you?
2: Well, we are starting to see the impact of data center building in construction hiring and manufacturing jobs. Those have been positive for several months after being a drag on the employment situation over the last couple of years.
0: Wage growth was kind of meh, up just 0.1%. What's holding back wage increases?
2: Well, there is a sort of weak rotation in the drivers of hiring. So we're losing a lot of professional service sector jobs and adding lower wage construction jobs. And that is, seems to be weighing on the wage growth run rate at a time when inflation is actually not slowing down very much. So that does squeeze consumer purchasing power.
0: Julia Coronado is founder and president of Macro Policy Perspectives. Thank you, Julia.
2: My pleasure.
0: Let's do the numbers. The Dow Jones Industrial Average is up 288 points. That's about 0.6%. The S&P 500 is up 1%. And the NASDAQ is up 0.6%. The 10-year Treasury yield is also up at 5.24%. And there's news this morning. The G7 nations have agreed to release 100 million barrels of oil from strategic reserves. This is to help ease the global energy prices. The Trump administration has been pressuring European countries to do just that, threatening a potential U.S. diesel export ban if Europe doesn't release some of its diesel reserves. The French government said today the G7 release will include substantial amounts of diesel. This is sending Brent crude down almost 3%, trading now at $99.41 a barrel. West Texas Intermediate crude is down more than 4% at $88.77 a barrel.
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0: In 2025, the unofficial Department of Government Efficiency, led by Elon Musk, began slashing budgets across government agencies. One of the agencies significantly affected was the National Institute of Health. There were layoffs, funding cuts, and frozen grants. That leads us to the next installment in our series, Clocked Out.
3: My name is Montrose Fell. I'm from Bethesda, Maryland. I'm 22 years old. I am moving out of the biotechnology industry and pursuing international relocation to Canada. So I started the year and was recruited in January. I worked for that company for about 6 months. When I was laid off with no notice. I was really shocked at the time that I received my layoff notice. I got it on the last day of a paid vacation, and I just felt like immediately like I was scrambling to try and figure out what I was going to do next. This industry's proximity to NIH and the DOGE staffing cuts that took place that really flooded the market with overqualified people, and then people were kind of shut out from jobs that they would have otherwise been able to do. I made the decision not to look for a new job and to pursue other goals that I had. So I wanted to go into something that was more aligned with conservation biology, and I felt that the current scientific climate in the United States was not one that I felt like I would thrive in that career. I think a lot of Americans like the idea of moving to Canada, and I didn't want to bank so much on the systems changing or being able to be rebuilt quickly. So right now, a lot of what I've been doing is planning my relocation. I felt a bit self-conscious talking to my friends when they ask me about how my life is going, because they all have jobs or are full-time students right now, and right now I am doing neither. I will start school next fall, and I'm planning on taking a gap year to travel. Given that I felt that my first career choice sort of came from a place of idealism at the time, I sometimes worry that I'm doing that again. But knowing that I've done it once, it's also made me more confident that if I need to pivot again in the future, I can. And that's something that I think I've really carried over as a student of the pandemic and graduating into a time that was so tumultuous for the world.
0: Montrose Fell, currently in Bethesda, Maryland, soon to be in Canada. If you've left the workforce or you're just thinking about it, let us know at marketplace.org/clockedout. In Washington, I'm Kimberly Adams with the Marketplace Morning Report. 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

0: have an overview of the economy on Morning Edition from NPR News. There was so much Supreme Court activity this summer, you'd be forgiven for thinking this year's term started early. I'm Steve Inskeep.
1: And I'm Michelle Martin. Nina Totenberg gives us a preview of the major cases on the docket. Also, an experimental satellite is testing whether data centers can operate in space, and the Dance Theater of Harlem is performing its famed version of Firebird for the first time in decades. It is Friday, October 2nd. On this day in 1967, Thurgood Marshall became the first black justice on the Supreme Court. News is next.
2: Live from NPR News in Washington, I'm Korva Coleman. The Fly Dubai pilots in an altercation this week that forced an emergency landing of their plane are now in the United Arab Emirates. The passengers aboard were mostly Israeli. The UAE is investigating the case and potential motives. NPR's Aya Batraoui reports from Riyadh, Saudi Arabia.
3: Saudi Arabia says the pilots left the city of Tabuk on Thursday and were flown to the United Arab Emirates accompanied by an Emirati security team. Israel's Prime Minister Benjamin Netanyahu says the plane's captain was stabbed by his co-pilot before Israeli passengers entered the cockpit and subdued the attacker. In a video call with India's Prime Minister, the Indian captain of the plane tells him from a hospital bed in the UAE that he managed to open the cockpit door while being attacked. The plane made an emergency landing Wednesday morning in Tabuk, where both pilots were hospitalized for injuries. Netanyahu says the pilot who attacked the plane's captain is from Oman. This has yet to be confirmed by Emirati, Saudi, or Omani authorities. Aya Batraoui, NPR News, Riyadh, Saudi Arabia.
2: In its latest employment reports, the Labor Department says only 29,000 jobs were created last month. That's far fewer than was expected. Time is running out to register to vote in the midterm elections. NPR's Hanzila Wang has a rundown of upcoming deadlines.
4: The window closes this weekend for registering to vote or updating your registration in Alaska, Rhode Island, South Carolina, and the U.S. Virgin Islands. Monday, October 5th is the voter registration deadline for American Samoa, Arizona, Indiana, and Ohio. Monday is also the last day to sign up in many southern states, including Arkansas, Florida, Georgia, Kentucky, Mississippi, Tennessee, and Texas. Then, in Missouri, voter registration closes on Wednesday, October 7th. You can confirm your registration status by visiting your state's official election website before the deadline. Election officials can remove your name from voter rolls, especially if you recently moved, changed your name, or haven't voted in a while. Hanzila Wang, NPR News.
2: The Trump administration is fighting a judge's order to build thousands of housing units for homeless veterans in Los Angeles. NPR's Quill Lawrence has more.
5: L.A. has the most homeless vets in the country, but it also has a built-in solution, a 388-acre VA campus. A judge ordered housing to be built there, but VA appealed and lost at the Ninth Circuit Court. Now the Trump administration has won a delay while it considers appealing to the Supreme Court. The delay means no decision until after midterm elections. Mark Rosenbaum represents the plaintiffs.
6: The net result is that some 3,000 veterans, including combat veterans, are going to live and die on the meanest streets of this community.
5: The VA declined to comment on pending litigation. In May 2025, President Trump ordered a 6,000-bed facility to be built in L.A., but there's no sign of action on his executive order. Quill Lawrence, NPR News.
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7: From the KTOO Newsroom, I'm Mike Lane. 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It's 7:04. 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
7: A second glacial outburst flood in Juneau has crested, and the Mendenhall Lake level is starting to come down, according to the National Weather Service. Water level in the lake peaked at 10.18 feet around 5:45 this morning. It's now dropping rapidly. Data from the laser gauge and cameras in Suicide Basin show that the basin has started to drain, says Weather Service. As of 6:30, the lake was at 9.88 feet and going down. According to data from the U.S. Geological Survey, it's not uncommon for Suicide Basin, the glacier dammed lake responsible for the flood, to release more than once in a year. Since 2023, secondary releases that took place in September or October were significantly smaller than initial floods in August. The flood this August peaked at 14.7 feet. The record-breaking flood

flood in August 2025 crested at more than 16.5 feet, and the secondary flood that followed in September 2025 crested at 9.6 feet. And in other news, hunters have harvested 55 legal bull moose in the fall hunt near Petersburg, Wrangell, and Cake as of Wednesday. The Central Southeast season opens September 15th and runs for a month. It's a restricted antler hunt, and only bulls with specific antler configurations can be taken. The highest harvest comes from Kuprinoff Island with 20 bulls, the Stikine River with 13 bulls, and Kuyu Island with 10 bulls. Five have been harvested that are sublegal due to insufficient brow tines or damaged antlers. Two on Kuprinoff Island, one on Kuyu Island, one on Wrangell Island, and one on another mainland area in Game Unit 1B. The fall moose hunt covers half a dozen main islands in Unit 3, plus several smaller ones, Unit 1B on the mainland and the extreme southern portion of Unit 1C, also on the mainland. Last year, hunters took a record 145 bull moose, which outperformed the previous record in 2023. Successful hunters must submit a completed permit report and the front teeth and antlers to the Alaska Department of Fish and Game within 5 days of the kill. And for now, that's KTOO News. More in about 25 minutes. Don't forget to tune in for Juno Afternoon today. The Juno Arts and Humanities Council's Maggie McMillan shares a First Friday preview and other JAHC happenings. The Juno Library highlights October events and a chat with KTOO's news intern, Ella Kelly, on publishing her first story. That's today at 3 p.m. with a rebroadcast at 7 p.m. right here on KTOO. This is Morning Edition.

0: It's Morning Edition from NPR News. I'm Michelle Martin.
1: And I'm Steve Inskeep. Good morning. American consumers are heading toward the holiday season with their budgets not quite adding up.
0: Inflation is up, meaning people have to pay more for things they need or want to buy. But wages have grown less than inflation, meaning that many people who pay more also have to borrow more. And interest rates are up, meaning the borrowing costs more.
1: Those are the trends as we receive the government's latest update on the job market, which was not very impressive. NPR's Scott Horsley brings it all together for us. Scott, good morning. Welcome back.
2: Good morning, Steve.
1: Okay, the job market didn't look so great. Hiring slowed. What are the numbers?
2: Yeah, the U.S. employers added just 29,000 jobs last month. That's weaker than forecasters were expecting. And job gains for both July and August were revised down by a total of 60,000. The updated figures now show a net loss of jobs during the month of July. We're still not seeing a massive number of layoffs across the economy, but most industries just aren't doing a lot of hiring either. Sarah House, who's a senior economist at Wells Fargo, says the job market's kind of inching along in low gear.
3: You're seeing some modest hiring. The good news is you're not seeing a lot of layoffs, but it's really hard if you are one of those workers who loses their job or you're new to the labor force or maybe coming back. There's just not a lot of turnover, so it makes it harder to get your foot in the door right now.
2: One way to measure the strength of the job market is look at what's happening with wages. And in September, average wages were up just 3% from a year ago. That's a slowdown from the previous month. And, you know, in recent months, wage gains have not been keeping pace with rising prices. So the typical worker is losing some buying power month after month.
1: Okay, so what is the deal with inflation then?
2: Yeah, it's still high, although not quite as high as it had been. This week, the Commerce Department released its inflation scorecard for August. That's the one that the Federal Reserve watches most closely. And it showed prices in August were up 3.4% from a year ago. Of course, rising gas prices are a big part of that. If you strip out energy and food, inflation was a more modest 3%. But that's still well above the target that the central bank has. A couple of weeks ago, the Fed raised its benchmark interest rate in an effort to tamp down inflation. Rebecca Venter, who monitors interest rates at Vanguard, says investors are now wondering how much higher borrowing costs are likely to go.
4: The Fed has come on pretty strong, reaffirming its commitment to bring inflation back to its 2% target. Now the question is, if growth is strong, if inflation is pretty sticky, where do rates need to go for that goal to actually be met?
2: Of course, the Fed sets short-term interest rates. Long-term rates are set by the bond market, and they've been going up at a pretty rapid clip. The yield on 10-year treasuries is up around 5.25% right now. That's pushing up borrowing costs for everybody else. The average rate on a 30-year mortgage this week, for example, was just under 7.25%.
1: Wow, and that's going to keep a lot of people stuck in homes they might otherwise consider selling. What is pushing borrowing costs up so much?
2: Yeah, it's a variety of factors. Part of it is that stubborn inflation, which makes lenders demand a bigger return. Lenders are also concerned about the size of the federal debt. It's ballooned to $40 trillion, double what it was 9 years ago. And there's more competition for credit now because big tech companies are borrowing a ton of money to bankroll their artificial intelligence boom. Finally, you've also got consumers who are stretched thin. Mike Reed is head of U.S. economics at RBC Capital Markets. He notes that personal spending jumped almost a full percentage point last month, but personal income rose much more slowly.
5: When you become reliant on credit to fuel your spending, there's an increasing risk that the Fed hikes are going to start to bite sooner rather than later.
2: Now, so far, consumer spending has held up pretty well. But as we've talked about this morning, the job market is not generating enough wage growth to keep up with these rising prices. That means some people are having to borrow money to narrow that gap, and the cost of borrowing money is going up and up and up.
1: Okay. NPR's Scott Horsley, thanks so much for your insights.
2: You're welcome.
0: Let's dig deeper on these numbers with Mark Zandi. He is the chief economist at Moody's Analytics, which advises corporations and financial institutions on business risks. Mark, good morning. Welcome back.
6: Good morning, Michelle.
0: So as we just heard from Scott Horsley, this is a sobering jobs report. What do you make of it?
6: Yeah, I think that's right. There's nothing redeeming in the report. The job gain during the month was very modest. We saw downward revisions to previous months. In fact, with those revisions, we lost jobs in the month of July. We're seeing unemployment. You know, it's still low. That's good, but it ticked higher in the month. That's not great. And probably the most significant thing is wage growth. You know, that's really, you know, key for people's financial situation. It's growing, but the rate of growth is steadily slowing, and it's now below the rate of inflation. So people's after-inflation purchasing power is declining, and I think that goes a long way to explaining why people feel pretty bad about the economy.
0: You know, it's not just that the job numbers were weak for September, but they were also revised downward for July and August. 60,000 fewer jobs were gained in those 2 months than previously thought. So this downward trend is, in fact, sharper than was originally thought. How concerned are you about that?
6: Yeah, that is concerning. I mean, these numbers, they go up, they go down, they go all around month to month. There's just a lot of volatility in the data. You know, there's measurement issues, methodological issues, survey issues. So we can't read too much in any given month. And the weakness this month probably is overstated. But if you kind of look over the past 3 months, say over even the past year, you know, you get a better sense of what is really going on. And, you know, it's not good. I mean, we're not creating a lot of jobs. The other thing I'd point out is, if not for the healthcare sector, we would be creating no jobs. There would be no job growth over the past year. And I'll take the jobs in healthcare. I mean, that's important to every community across the country, and it employs people with all kinds of skills, low skill, high skill, middle skill. But at the end of the day, that's not a healthy job market when we're relying on one sector of the economy to drive the train.
0: Let's talk about bond yields for a minute before we kind of loop back to the big picture here, because this is the final big picture economic report before the election. So I want to hear your thoughts about that. But let's talk about bonds for a minute. The 10-year Treasury bond yield peaked at 5.34% on Thursday. That's the highest since 2002. So explain for people who don't follow this what that means and why that matters.
6: Well, it matters a lot if you owe money. I mean, if you have a credit card, you got a problem because rates are going up. If you have a home equity line of credit, you know, rates are going up. If you have a consumer finance loan, if you're a small business person and you've been borrowing from the bank at a prime rate, that rate's going up. So interest costs are rising for people who owe money. And then if you want to buy something that you need to borrow for, like a home or a car, you know, that's now a lot more expensive, and actually I think prohibitively expensive for most Americans. Home ownership doesn't seem like it's really at all possible at these mortgage rates. And then, of course, the higher rates put pressure on other businesses, and that affects their ability to expand, invest, and hire. And that ultimately reverberates back on the labor market and all of us. So there's lots of different channels through which the higher long-term interest rates and the Fed tightening impact the economy. And Michelle, you know, this is something that plays out over time. It's not going to, you know, hit us immediately next week, next month, but over the course of the next few quarters, next year, it's a real weight on the economy's ability to grow.
0: And what's your take on why this is happening? Is this mainly traceable to the U.S. war in Iran?
6: In my mind, yeah. I mean, you go back the day before the war started in late February, the 10-year Treasury yield, that's the benchmark yield we're focused on, was below 4%, and it's headed higher ever since. And, you know, it's very intuitive, right? I mean, the war starts, it pushes up, oil supplies are disrupted, oil prices rise, other prices for other commodities increase, and that generates inflationary pressures. The Fed has to respond to that by raising interest rates and signaling it's going to raise more, and that translates into higher long-term interest rates. So the proximate cause for all of this is the war. There's other factors, you know, our large budget deficit and debt is certainly playing a role, but I think at root here it's the war.
0: And how are analysts like yourself, economists like yourself, sort of thinking about this or sort of forecasting around this? I mean, the president has said initially that this was going to be a very short-term sort of campaign, et cetera. It isn't. He's saying that, you know, oil prices are going to come back down as soon as the war is over, but it hasn't. So how are analysts like yourself thinking about this?
6: A range of approaches. Some economists, Michelle, have actually thrown up their hands and said, you know, we just can't forecast this because it's, you know, so uncertain. The way we handle it is through scenarios, just consider different scenarios for how things could play out and try to assess what that means. But, you know, that goes to a broader point, and that is the uncertainty around all this is also contributing to higher interest rates because, you know, bond investors, you know, if they are unsure of what the world looks like in the future, they're going to say, hey, yeah, U.S. government, you got to pay me more to compensate for the fact that I just don't know what you're up to or where this is headed. And that's adding to the higher rates.
0: So you've told us before that this is a two-tiered economy. I mean, consumer spending has proven remarkably surprising to some sort of resilient, but you pointed out that that's because this is a two-tiered economy, that people at the very high end, you know, high-end spenders can continue to spend, but people who are not at that are facing, you know, all these tailwinds that we've just been talking about. So then the question becomes, when does that trend really start to affect the overall economy?
6: Well, you're absolutely right. I mean, for folks, the well-to-do, people with high income, high net worth that own the stocks and are benefiting enormously from the run-up in AI stock prices, you know, they're fine. Their financial situation is probably as good as it's ever been, and they're outspending, and that's driving, you know, the overall trend because they account for such a large share of spending. But for most Americans, you know, for folks the in the bottom 80% of the income distribution, so most Americans, it's a real struggle. You know, they don't own stock to any consequence. Maybe some own 401k plans, but that's really on the margin. Many of those folks don't even own a home. So they're kind of stuck. You know, they've been hanging in there. You know, the unemployment rate is low, so they've got a job, but, you know, it's by their fingertips. And with if the war doesn't come to an end soon and we don't see inflation recede and interest rates recede, you know, they might not be able to hold on.
0: Any care to hazard a guess about how this is going to play out at the polls?
6: How can it not be, you know, hard on the Republicans, right? I mean, they're the incumbents, they're the party in charge, and things just aren't playing out like I'm sure they would like to see, certainly not in today's numbers.
0: That is Moody's Analytics Chief Economist, Mark Zandi. Mark, thanks so much.
6: Thanks, Michelle.

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5: 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Good Friday morning. From the KTOO newsroom, I'm Mike Lane. Expecting showers through the day today with up to a half inch possible, a high near 48, and southeast winds 5 to 10 miles per hour. More rain tonight, an overnight low of 46, southeast winds at 5. Tomorrow, heavy rain at times, a high of 50, east winds 5 to 10, heavy rain at times Saturday night and into Sunday, a low near 45 and a high in the low 50s. Right now in the capital city, we see winds out of the east at 12 miles per hour. It's overcast and 46 degrees in downtown Juneau. More local and statewide news coming up. 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
6: It's Morning Edition from NPR News. I'm Steve Inskeep.
7: And I'm Michelle Martin. From its humble beginnings in a converted garage in 1969, Dance Theater of Harlem became an international sensation while defying stereotypes about what black dancers could do. At a time when nearly all touring dance companies were almost all white, founder Arthur Mitchell's approach was revolutionary, so inspiring that then-President Nelson Mandela invited them to perform in South Africa. But artistic excellence was not enough. Crippling debt forced the company into hiatus in the mid-2000s. After years of rebuilding led by former principal dancer Virginia Johnson, she passed the torch to Robert Garland, also a former principal with the company.
8: You have to pop it a little more. Pop, lock, and drop it. Pop, lock, and drop it.
7: I caught up with him during a stop on their tour in Washington, D.C. Today, they're returning to the African continent for the first time in three decades with a debut in Morocco. And the company is roaring back with a revival of their landmark production of Firebird.
9: There's a bit of a scandal, actually, when the ballet first premiered.
7: Really?
9: Yes. Because a woman's tutu, a ballet tutu, typically goes a full circle around the woman's hips. And Jeffrey Holder removed the front, looking much like a bird.
7: And that role really requires incredible physicality.
9: Absolutely. Yeah, absolutely. And also, there are 16 maidens or 16 monsters. It's a huge cast.
7: It was first created in 1982, toured the world, but the company hasn't performed it in more than 20 years.
9: That's right.
7: Now, why is that?
9: You know, when getting to a moment where you're able to do something as large as Firebird takes some work. And on top of that, the costumes and the drops for the ballet, which were created by Jeffrey Holder, needed to be completely redone.
7: How did they do that? I mean, did they just take them apart piece by piece and reconstruct them piece by piece? How did they do that?
9: Well, the costumes were remarkably packed away, so they were pretty much sustained from when I danced it. However, most of it had been dry rot. And then even the lush Caribbean drops in the back of the stage also, Mr. Holder had to go into a football field and paint them himself.
7: Really? Are
9: yes,
7: you serious?
9: Absolutely, absolutely. That's how it was done back in the day. It's a wonderful spectacle in that sense that he jettisoned the Russian village and took us straight into the Caribbean.
7: You danced with the company for years.
9: Yes.
7: You became a principal with the company. What attracted you to that art form?
9: You know, I was a kid in the 70s in Philadelphia, and they came to perform in the city, and they did a dance to popular music that I knew that my mom would play, my father would play, my family. From that point, I was sold.
7: But the company has had its ups and downs. I mean, the company has been all over the world. And then kind of went into
9: a brief hiatus.
7: The money wasn't there. It wasn't able to perform.
9: Yes. We had a challenging moment.
7: Why did that happen?
9: Well, you know, twofold. The company's trajectory as an organization was so fast and furious that Arthur Mitchell was always playing catch up in terms of what people wanted to see in terms of the big ballet company spectacle piece. And so sustaining that over time and not getting the funding that we always wanted to get was always a challenge, you know. But thanks be to God, we're back together again.
7: I wanted to ask about, you're touring some of your own choreography.
9: Yes, yes.
7: In return,
9: mm-hmm.
7: you create new dances to tunes by James Brown and
9: yes.
7: Aretha Franklin.
10: I love you.
7: What are you saying in this piece?
9: What had happened was I'd done a ballet that had gone over budget, you know. And even though I had a degree from Juilliard, they don't teach you how to go over budget.
7: Or to stay within budget.
9: Exactly.
7: Okay.
9: And so Arthur Mitchell came and said, you know, the next ballet, young man, is going to be lights and tights, lights and tights. That's all you get. And so I went to him and I said, you know, Miss Mitchell, I'm really thinking about doing something to James Brown and Aretha Franklin. It's a music I grew up with, music I'm comfortable with. The Dancer Harlem had a history, you know, of dancing to popular music. But the most wonderful part of that was that he was like, oh, okay, hold on. He picks up his phone, he dials, and he says, hi, Aretha. I have a young man here that wants to use your music for a ballet. Great. Thank you. And she hangs up. And then he dials
7: what?
9: Up James Brown and is like, hi, James. It's Arthur. You know. So we were able to get the music rights. And it was my first hit, to be perfectly honest.
7: That's hilarious.
9: And it was great for me, though, because it also was a great combination, again, of my ballet side and my culture.
7: Also, excuse me, calling up Aretha Franklin and James
9: exactly.
7: Brown.
9: Exactly. Yes. Yes.
7: You're
9: it
7: like,
9: was amazing.
7: Wait, what?
9: Mm-hmm.
7: You were nice enough to let us sit in on a rehearsal,
9: mm-hmm.
7: and you referenced Arthur Mitchell and some of the feedback that you were giving the dancers.
9: You know why it was good? You weren't trying to get it over the top of your head. You were allowing it to be, right, Miss Mitchell always said that you have to be a little this way, because we're built a little that way.
7: And kind of a subtle reference to the fact that, you know, a lot of African Americans
9: yes.
7: sometimes have...
9: Yes.
7: Different body types than
9: absolutely.
7: Have been traditionally featured in ballet. How much of Arthur Mitchell's understanding of how the body should move fits into your vision for the company?
9: Oh, Arthur Mitchell redesigned the archetype of the ballerina. Even said that actually he realized that the archetype that had been in existence was something that was frail, soft, demure. And Arthur Mitchell grew up with women that were very, very powerful. And so he created a space where when you look around, you see people that look like you in an endeavor that heretofore people thought that Black people could not participate in, which was ballet.
7: And what is keeping you connected to this particular company? I mean, at this stage, you've been mm-hmm. a principal dancer.
9: Yeah.
7: You've
9: yeah.
7: been a choreographer. You've choreographed
9: yeah.
7: works for major companies
9: mm-hmm.
7: all around the world.
9: Yeah. Yeah.
7: You could be a resident choreographer anywhere.
9: You know,
7: what keeps you going and committed to this?
9: What keeps me going is passing the torch, you know, the information, because we're vast. We're not just a ballet organization. We're an American organization. You know, we are a Black American organization. We hold so much culture within our organization, within our dancer body. You know, they learn something new every day.
7: Robert Garland, the artistic director of Dance Theater of Harlem, which is on tour now. Robert Garland, thank you so much.
9: Thank you, Michelle.
7: This is NPR News.
0: In Germany, the political center is fighting for relevance. That's after recent electoral gains for the far right and the far left. Germany has increasing political fragmentation, unstable coalitions, a dire economy. That echoes a past that led to the rise of fascism almost a century ago. Is history repeating itself? That story on the next All Things Considered from NPR News.
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18: Live from NPR News, I'm Lakshmi Singh. New York Attorney General Letitia James is promising transparency as her office conducts a new investigation into allegations that members of a Cornell University fraternity gang-raped a woman 2 years ago.
19: We will review the facts, gather evidence, interview witnesses, and if warranted, pursue prosecutions.
18: However, at a news conference today, the state AG said she would not focus on the actions of Tompkins County District Attorney Matthew Van Houten. Governor Kathy Hochul accuses him and the Ivy League schools authorities of failing to pursue a thorough investigation. The U.S. economy is coming off an even slower month in job growth. According to the Labor Department, September saw a gain of 29,000 jobs, far below the 133,000 gain in jobs the month before. Wells Fargo senior economist Sarah House says the overall labor market's inching along in low gear.
20: You're seeing some modest hiring. The good news is you're not seeing a lot of layoffs, but it's really hard if you are one of those workers who loses their job or you're new to the labor force or maybe coming back. There's just not a lot of turnover, so it makes it harder to get your foot in the door right now.
18: Wages are one gauge of the job market's strength. In recent months, wage gains have not been keeping up the rising prices. This is NPR.
5: You're listening to Morning Edition from KTOO. It's 7:31. Now, KTOO News. Five of Southeast Alaska's lawmakers answered questions from constituents during a legislative forum at Southeast Conference in Ketchikan on Wednesday. Senator Bert Stedman and Representatives Jerry Bynum, Andy Story, Sarah Hannon, and Rebecca Himshute attended. The legislators kicked off the forum with introductions and discussed everything from the state's retirement pension to the ferry system. Bynum, who represents Ketchikan, Metlakatla, Wrangell, and parts of Prince of Wales Island, says he wants to see things get built.
21: I want to see us make capital investments to keep our communities moving forward.
5: The legislators then answered questions on education, how they're going to fix the state's base student allocation or the per-student funding formula, and how they'll inflation-proof it. Rebecca Himshute, who represents Sitka, Petersburg, and most of Prince of Wales, served as co-chair of the House Education Committee. She says that inflation-proofing comes with risks, but she highlighted a provision in House Bill 57, which boosted education funding last year, that formed an education funding task force. It's charged with making funding and school facility recommendations by the start of the next legislative session in January. Himshute also talked about a one-time funding package lawmakers approved this spring, which will cover a bulk of school districts' energy costs. That's set to begin next fiscal year. Other lawmakers at the forum highlighted the need to fix Alaska's education funding timeline and build up communities to prevent declining student enrollment. The Southeast lawmakers were also queried on what they think the legislature should tackle first in the upcoming session. Their answers included finding ways to generate more state revenue, investing in capital, and protecting the permanent fund dividend. A few of the lawmakers, including Andy Story of Juneau, say the legislature needs to prioritize education.
22: We want to keep our young people, our families here.
23: Amen.
22: To do that, it's got to be we have to have a strong education system and invest in our kids and our future.
5: The legislators were also asked about mariculture, sick leave, and community revitalization during the roughly hour-long forum. The three-day summit hosted by Southeast Conference concluded Thursday. And for now, that's the news. More straight ahead. This is Morning Edition from KTOO.
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7: This is Morning Edition from NPR News. I'm Michelle Martin.
6: And I'm Steve Inskeep. The Supreme Court starts hearing oral arguments again on Monday. The court's docket includes big cases on religion, semi-automatic weapons, climate change, immigration, and probably election law. NPR legal affairs correspondent Nina Totenberg has a preview.
1: It used to be that the first Monday in October marked the beginning of a new Supreme Court term. And that's still true, technically. But in fact, the formerly quiet summer months after the court finishes its opinions in all argued cases, that quiet period, for all practical purposes, no longer exists. Indeed, as Georgetown University law professor Stephen Vladeck observes, the number of emergency appeals has ballooned during the Trump administration, at the same time that fully briefed and argued cases have dropped precipitously over the years.
2: Now we have twice as many full court rulings on emergency applications as we have on the merits docket, and that is a very new phenomenon.
1: The difference is that decisions on the emergency docket are rendered quickly with little briefing, no oral arguments, and ultimately little or no explanation of the ruling. In contrast, a decision on the merits is typically worked on for months after full briefing and lengthy oral arguments. Of late, the court seems to be making an effort to offer some limited explanations of its emergency docket rulings, but lower court judges, both liberal and conservative, complain that isn't enough to provide them with adequate guidance. So let's look at the cases that the court's scheduled to hear in the coming weeks. The opening case involves climate change and whether state and local governments can sue energy companies for allegedly deceiving the public about the damaging effects of fossil fuels. Deepak Gupta teaches at Harvard Law School and practices law in Washington, D.C.
12: The theory is that the energy company defendants deceived the public for many years, telling the public the opposite of what the companies on scientists knew and the local cost of that deception.
1: That said, most court observers see this case as an uphill battle for environmentalists. Perhaps the biggest case of the term so far, in terms of ripple effects, involves religion, a subject on which the court's conservative supermajority has dramatically changed legal doctrine. Indeed, for the better part of a century or more, the Supreme Court emphasized the First Amendment's separation of church and state, and to a lesser extent, the right to the free exercise of religion. At the current conservative court, however, things have changed dramatically. Here's Michigan State University law professor Frank Ravitch.
23: It's literally the opposite of what the law was not that long ago, and it is just a complete shift.
1: The court may, in fact, be on the verge of requiring taxpayers to fund religious schools that discriminate against LGBTQ students. At issue is a Colorado law that provides universal preschool kindergarten programs that are open to all students, regardless of race, ethnicity, religious affiliation, sexual orientation, or gender identity. St. Mary Catholic Parish in Littleton, Colorado, wants the state funding guaranteed in the universal pre-K law, but it does not want to admit LGBTQ students or students with LGBTQ parents. The parish maintains such admissions would violate its rights to the free exercise of religion. The court's conservative supermajority has, in multiple cases, ruled in favor of religious exemptions from generally applicable laws. Until now, however, the court has never said that religious schools are entitled to full taxpayer funding. But given the current court's views, taxpayers could well end up having to fund not just religious schools in Colorado, but public charter schools elsewhere. Later this term, the court will hear arguments in another controversial case, this one involving guns. At issue is whether state and local governments violate the Second Amendment right to bear arms when they ban semi-automatic weapons like the AR-15. There are many more cases waiting in the wings, among them a case that seeks to reverse a 1980 decision barring the Ten Commandments from being posted in public school classrooms. More immediately, the probability is that, like it or not, and they don't like it, the justices will be drawn into the election. It's unclear what efforts the Trump administration may take to influence voting procedures. Democrats have a battalion of lawyers lined up to deal with problems on the ground, whether it's moving polling places at the last minute or ICE agents stationed near polling places. But if there are serious voting problems, they will likely end up at the Supreme Court on the emergency docket. Nina Totenberg, NPR News, Washington.
7: There is now a satellite in space that can run artificial intelligence. It launched yesterday and belongs to Google, which is a financial supporter of NPR. NPR's John Ruich reports the satellite is part of a research project to pave the way for orbiting data centers.
3: The project is called Suncatcher, and the idea is to harness the sun's nearly unlimited and free energy to run data centers in space. Travis Beals runs the project.
4: Solar is the best way, really, to power things. And it turns out the best way to tap into solar power may actually be in space.
3: Google and other companies are looking into the sci-fi sounding concept of space-based data centers because demand for AI is skyrocketing. The industry's supply of computational power can't keep up. Plus, there are energy constraints here on Earth and growing political opposition to data centers. As with many things that have to do with space, though, it's complicated. Google's satellite has four AI chips on it that they've deployed in data centers on Earth. Now they'll test them in space, but one problem is that chips get hot.
8: And that's, on Earth, not as much a problem.
3: Brandon Lucia is a professor of electrical and computer engineering at Carnegie Mellon University.
8: You can push water through the system, or you can blow air over the components, and they'll cool off. In space, though, all you have is radiation.
3: Google is going to use radiator panels to wick the heat away, but it says it can only run the chips in the satellite for 15 minutes at a time before pausing to let them cool. Eventually, Google hopes to launch constellations of similar satellites to form floating data centers. Each satellite will have dozens of chips, and they'll communicate by laser, which is fast, but the distances are long, so there will be latency, a challenge to ponder. Also, how do you fix a broken data center in space? Travis Beals again.
4: People need to know that this is a moonshot. It's going to take a long time.
3: He says it will not be a straightforward journey.
4: I'm sure we'll have some surprises along the way. And if we didn't, in fact, I would say that probably means we're not being aggressive enough.
3: Google plans to launch two more satellites next year to test the laser communication system. John Ruich, NPR News.

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0: You're listening to KTOO's Tlingit Word of the Week. This week's word comes from Keishi Besikuli. The word this week is teeth.
1: Teeth.
0: That means chum or dog salmon. And here's a sentence.
1: Teeth to this lind dach uk acht ye siut.
0: Dog salmon too. They swim to Teslin in the fall. Let's hear it again.
1: Teeth.
0: Chum or dog salmon. Gunnish jish to hune Lance Twitchell, Goldbelt Heritage Foundation, and the University of Alaska Southeast for this audio.
2: Keishi Besikuli is Kokhetan and a child of a Yenyedi man. She is from Daislin and grew up spending time in Teslin. She earned a master's degree in Indigenous Languages and Linguistics from Simon Fraser University and interviewed many speakers for the Hashagun language series. She is currently translating projects for the Children of the Takhu Society.
0: Tune in next week for another Tlingit Word of the Week from KTOO.
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4: Good morning, and thanks for making KTOO a part of your day. The time is 7:45. Dog shows are often formal competitions where pets are strictly judged for their appearance and behavior. But as KCAW's Lauren Salemo reports, a dog show in Sitka wanted to award features like floppiest ears and fluffiest fur.
5: Isabella is a year and a half. She's a dachshund, and her favorite activity is going for walks.
6: The dachshund parades in the middle of a crowd circled around the Crescent Harbor net shed. Isabella's vying for the title of tiniest dog in town.
5: Best in show.
6: That's Christina Tierman from Friends of Sitka Animal Shelter. She's emceeing the community's first ever dog show. There are 8 categories in all. Smallest dog, biggest dog, fluffiest fur, waggiest tail, floppiest ears, best costume, best tricks, and an owner-pet look-alike contest. Tierman's co-MC, the city's animal control officer April Weldon, introduces the big contestants. For each contest, an owner walks their dog around the net shed while Tierman and Weldon read off a few fun facts. Then they line up in front of a panel of judges.
5: So we're very grateful to have these 3 judges volunteering their time and their expertise.
6: One judge is former dog sled racer Janet Clark.
7: What I really enjoyed when I was racing sled dogs is looking at such athleticism. But here there's also just the different shapes and sizes of dogs. So fun to look at.
6: Some dogs weigh just a few pounds. Others are nearly half their owner's height, like Walter, a 12-year-old Great Dane competing for largest dog.
5: All right, judges, who's the winner?
6: They turn to each other and whisper over the scores they scribbled on their clipboards. Once the dogs circle up in the middle, they point to the winner.
5: Walter!
6: The Great Dane has officially been named the biggest dog in Sitka. Seth Brown is Walter's owner. He says he's relieved his friend wasn't there with her mastiff.
8: I was like, well, if Anna girl shows up, it might be some competition, because she's like big, bigger in the head, like bones, even like the bones and stuff. You're like, that's a serious dense dog. Not quite as tall, but like bigger than any other dog here.
6: Brown and Walter will walk away with a first place ribbon and gift basket of treats and toys.
8: Everybody seems to love them. Should have put him on Facebook. He'd have like 800 friends by now. I got 32.
6: Tierman announces it's time to judge floppiest ears. That's the second category Walter is competing in.
8: Uh-oh, here we go. All
6: right. Walter didn't end up winning for floppiest ears. Marty, a 6-month-old mini dachshund, did. According to Clark, judging was pretty straightforward. They had to see if the dog met the category's criteria.
7: But it also was about their showmanship and about their charm. Did you notice how many charming dogs there were out there? They were so adorable.
6: Although only one dog could win per category, every contestant got a ribbon and was hounded with applause. In Sitka, I'm Lauren Salemo.
4: And for now, that's KTOO News. More coming your way in about 30 minutes in our extended newscast. Today is Friday, October 2nd. No cruise ships are due in port today. We do have one coming in tomorrow, though. Today is the 275th day of the year. There's just 90 days left in 2026. Sunrise this morning was at 7:04. We'll see the sun set at 6:27 this evening for a loss of 5 minutes and 2 seconds from yesterday. Don't forget to tune in for Juno Afternoon today as the Juno Arts and Humanities Council's Maggie McMillan will share a first Friday preview and other JAHC happenings. The Juno Library will highlight October events, and we'll have a chat with KTOO News intern Ella Kelly on publishing her first story. That's today at 3 p.m. with a rebroadcast at 7 p.m. on Juno Afternoon from KTOO. This is Morning Edition.

0: It's Morning Edition from NPR News. I'm Steve Inskeep.
1: And I'm Michelle Martin. Good morning. Since the 2024 presidential election, there has been a surge in Democratic voter turnout, especially among black voters in the South. NPR's Stephen Feller joins us to talk about how that increased turnout could shape key races next month. Good morning, Stephen.
2: Good morning.
1: So why is turnout higher?
2: You know, part of it is about opposition to President Trump and his agenda, but there's also a Supreme Court decision that weakened part of the Voting Rights Act. Before that ruling, over the last year and a half, we did already see a notable increase in people voting for Democrats and black voters showing up in elections in particular. Then the court ruled in Louisiana versus Calais, which made it harder to prove that race is a factor in gerrymandering. That led to new maps in southern states like Florida and Tennessee, and failed efforts in Georgia and South Carolina. All of that turbocharged those voters' motivations. Ashley Kennedy Shelton, the founder of the Louisiana-based Power Coalition for Equity and Justice, they do nonpartisan civic engagement work, she said it definitely contributed to huge black turnout in that state when there was a primary just a few weeks later, and called it, quote, personal for black voters.
3: Everybody's spending more money on their electricity bills, their gas bills, their food bills. I mean, all of these different things are really personally impacting voters. And I think that, you know, for all the folks that used to say, I don't do politics, I think they realize that politics is absolutely doing them and they have to get involved. And we're seeing that increased involvement.
2: I mean, digging into the data elsewhere, you saw big turnout from black voters and increased Democratic primary support in places like South Carolina, Mississippi, Georgia, Alabama.
1: So it's twofold. People are offended that they feel that there was an effort to kind of disenfranchise them, but also the basics, like how much things cost.
2: It's not just redistricting changes. You're right. I mean, Marcus Bass, I talked to him. He's the executive director of the North Carolina Black Alliance. He said he's also seeing signs of increased black turnout there from folks who basically say, look, nothing feels great right now.
4: I think more and more we are finding across the state disaffected voters, individuals that feel that the political process has not improved their quality of life.
2: In North Carolina, there's a big state Supreme Court race, along with several U.S. House races that could change hands, including one explicitly targeted by Republicans through gerrymandering.
1: So it's a both-and situation. Increased black turnout as kind of a reaction to what people see as an effort to limit their involvement. But these political maps, and so as you said, you know, people understanding that there's the politics affects their lives, but also these political maps that effectively limit black voting power in some of these states. So what do we think is the net result?
2: You know, both people I spoke with told me you can't gerrymander a statewide race, and strategists I've spoken with point to places like the Georgia and Florida governor's races and a number of U.S. Senate races where increased black voter participation can make a difference in this very Democrat-friendly political environment. North Carolina, for example, has one of the largest raw number of black voters, Bass points out.
4: So when we think about the Senate race and this pendulum shift that is happening nationally, there's a good chance that there are a lot of other races down ballot and a lot of other races across the South that are going to be more competitive than what was initially thought.
2: There's been a lot of attention on Congress majorities running through the Midwest, but, you know, the South's got something to say, too.
1: That is NPR's Stephen Feller in Atlanta. Thank you, Stephen.
2: Thank you.
0: The cost of diesel is near all-time highs, about $6.40 a gallon on average. Now, when fuel prices go up, some people cut back on driving, but that is not an option for school bus drivers. Ray Solomon of Colorado Public Radio reports.
5: Twice a day, every day, school buses across the country are dispatched to bring kids to and from the schoolyard. About 9 out of 10 run on diesel fuel, like this one. In Jefferson County, Colorado, School District Transportation Director Nathan Reimer says the fleet is big.
6: We are, 393, I believe, so just shy of 400 buses.
5: They cruise through the suburbs, rumble up foothills, and wind along mountain roads, covering more than 20,000 miles a day and burning up a lot of diesel. And this year, diesel prices have spiked.
6: The spend we're doing this year is staggeringly higher than even last year.
5: That dramatic price jump is hitting school districts where it hurts, right in the transportation budget.
6: So we have started talking about, are there ways to kind of make our routes a little smarter if this continues on?
5: It's the same situation in school districts across the country, according to Peter Manella with the National Association of Pupil Transportation. And it's becoming a funding crisis.
7: They have to look at Do we take the team to the football game? Or do we let mom and dad do that? Do we have field trips to museums?
5: Reimer, with the Jefferson County District, hopes it doesn't come to that.
6: I didn't budget for a war in Iran to affect my diesel prices the way it did.
5: I mean, nobody can budget for an unforeseen war in Iran. But a tiny handful of school districts are better prepared for this moment.
8: Hello, kiddos.
5: In Boulder, Colorado, bus driver Jill Sellers takes kids to and from school in an electric bus.
8: Hello, hello, hello.
9: Hello.
8: Hello, how are you?
9: Good.
5: Sellers has been driving this bus, named Evie. What else? Since 2020.
10: It's quiet, and it has a lot of power.
5: It also, notably, does not run on diesel. And most school buses in Boulder don't either.
11: Our cost for diesel fuel expenditure so far this year is 12% down from where it was last year. I know, it's surprising.
5: That's David Self, the district's assistant transportation director, who says their buses run mostly on propane and unleaded fuel, with some electric buses in the mix too.
11: It is really diversified. It's something that we continue to work on.
5: It's a mix of fuel types they started building up about a decade ago. Not because of high diesel costs, but because the local community made a big climate push to cut carbon emissions. Insulation from runaway diesel prices turns out to be a side benefit.
11: We're far in front of the curve, so to speak, and we just need to stay that way.
5: Of course, for most districts, changing up the school bus fleet is hardly a solution to today's diesel crisis. After all, you can't just snap your fingers and put a new propane or e-bus on the road. And they're still a lot more expensive than your standard diesel. Boulder, like most districts that already have these buses on the road, got federal help. The 2021 infrastructure law set aside $5 billion for cleaner school buses. The Trump administration says it is reviewing that effort, calling it, quote, a disaster of wasteful spending.
12: Josh, are you the last one?
5: For NPR News, I'm Ray Solomon on the bus in Boulder, Colorado.
8: Bye, Lana. Bye, Andy. Bye, Lucy. Bye, King.
0: It's Morning Edition from NPR News. Our theme music is inspired by B.J. Lederman. I'm Steve Inske.
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3: Live from NPR News, I'm Lakshmi Singh. The Attorney General of New York is now leading a criminal investigation into an alleged gang rape at a Cornell University fraternity house. As NPR's Brian Mann explains, New York Governor Kathy Hochul says she appointed AG Letitia James in the hopes of finding out why the 2024 case was not fully investigated.
4: Hochul says she's troubled by the behavior of university leaders, campus police, and a local prosecutor who dropped the investigation 2 years ago after seeing only a partial transcript of the woman's allegations.
5: I will not allow anyone to sweep this case under the rug.
4: Letitia James, the state attorney general, will now take over the criminal probe. Hochul says she'll also push to close a loophole in state law that makes it harder to prosecute sex crimes when the victim has been drinking or using drugs.
5: Voluntary intoxication is not a license for sexual assault or gang rape, period.
4: Cornell University has also agreed to Hochul's demand that an outside counsel review the school's handling of the case. Brian Mann, NPR News, Ithaca, New York.
3: The U.S. bond market is showing some relief after the government's latest jobs report eased concerns about a potentially overheating economy that pushes inflation higher. NPR's Scott Horsley has more.
6: The U.S. employers added just 29,000 jobs last month. That's weaker than forecasters were expecting. And job gains for both July and August were revised down by a total of 60,000. The updated figures now show a net loss of jobs during the month of July. We're still not seeing a massive number of layoffs across the economy, but most industries just aren't doing a lot of hiring either.
3: That's NPR's Scott Horsley reporting. Looking at Wall Street, we see the Dow is up 188 points. S&P has risen 59. The NASDAQ is up 347 points or 1.2%. Democrats are expanding the map of congressional races that they say could be winnable in this fall's midterm elections. NPR's Tamara Keith reports the new list includes 66 districts.
7: The Democratic Congressional Campaign Committee is pushing into traditionally Republican territory, adding districts in Kansas, North Carolina, Texas, and Oklahoma, among others, to its districts in play list. That is a list of congressional districts where the party committee thinks it can be competitive. It doesn't mean the Democratic candidates in these races have an easy path to victory, but it does mean Democrats are bullish about their chances overall. Republicans are projecting confidence as well, with Speaker Mike Johnson traveling around the country saying he thinks his party will expand its House majority. Tamara Keith, NPR News.
3: Yesterday, President Trump was in Texas and Oklahoma, and Vice President J.D. Vance was in Florida. It's NPR News. G7 leaders say they plan to release 100 million barrels of oil, beginning with substantial amounts of diesel. The fuel's record high prices in the wake of wars in the Middle East and Eastern Europe have hit global delivery networks hard, including in the United States, where many farmers say they are struggling to afford diesel. Amazon's pledging a $1 billion investment in data center communities as the facility's heavy reliance on electricity and water face public pushback this midterm election year. Executive Matt Garman says in a blog post today that Amazon is no longer using non-disclosure agreements with government partners on projects. Authorities in the Democratic Republic of Congo say that more than 4,000 people have died from Ebola in the Central African nation. Michael Koloki has the latest.
8: The latest Ebola death toll figures come in the wake of several strikes by health workers in the country. Earlier this week, the workers held a protest in Ituri province, the epicenter of the outbreak, over what they called delayed wage payments. Meanwhile, the United Nations has accused members of the country's military of recently burning down a transit center for Ebola patients in the east of the country, as soldiers carried out a search for weapons in the area. And the World Health Organization has raised concern about the Ebola virus spreading rapidly into new health zones in Congo, stretching already limited resources. For NPR News, I'm Michael Koloki in Nairobi.
3: And again, the government has been facing serious challenges to its Ebola response system. You're listening to NPR News.
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1: How do you slow down in the rush of our modern world? 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
2: From NPR and WBUR, I'm Peter O'Dowd in Phoenix.
3: I'm Indira Lakshmanan in Boston. It's Here and Now. New York Attorney General Letitia James is now in charge of the investigation into an alleged sexual assault at Cornell University in 2024. That's after New York Governor Kathy Hochul appointed her as special prosecutor. Let's get some perspective from Moira Penza, a former federal prosecutor who has tried many high-profile sex assault cases. Moira, thanks so much for joining us.
4: Thank you, Indira. Happy to be speaking with you.
3: So this student, who's being referred to as Jane Doe, told Cornell police 2 years ago that she was raped by seven members of a fraternity. A campus police report summarized her allegations, but left out her definitive statement that she had been raped. The local DA decided not to take the case, and the men who deny wrongdoing were never charged. So if you were in Letitia James's shoes being thrown this case 2 years later, what would your focus be on right now?
4: Well, if I were Letitia James, I'm going to be looking not only at whether these charges should be brought, but what were the failures 2 years ago and making sure that we don't repeat those failures. So now you're going to want to be interviewing witnesses, putting them before a grand jury, applying for search warrants for electronic records, and subpoenaing all of the information obtained by Cornell as part of the Title IX investigation. And the difference here is Letitia James is going to have an office with prosecutors who really understand being trauma-informed and misconceptions about victim behavior. And so I think now the important piece for her will to be to make sure that the public can be confident that if there is a case to be brought, it will be. And if there is not, to understand that the alleged victim and the alleged perpetrators were treated justly.
3: In this case, the student went to the frat house and she already felt inebriated, according to what she told Cornell police. New York is one of the states where it's harder to charge people with rape if the accuser was voluntarily intoxicated. There are also allegations that she was pressured to take ketamine at the frat. So I know victim advocates are trying to get the law changed, but talk about the confusion here of whether there might be some voluntary intoxication, some involuntary intoxication. How does that affect whether charges could be brought?
4: I think that's a really great point, because what you want to look at in any case involving consent is looking at it act by act over the course of time. So just because somebody consented at a certain point of in time to a certain act does not mean that that consent continues indefinitely. And so under New York law, a victim who cannot communicate unwillingness because of intoxication or has shown through her words or actions an unwillingness to continue is still showing non-consent under New York law, regardless of whether the intoxication was voluntary. But then the real question of, was there a point in time when the intoxication became involuntary? Did she experience any blackouts that would have rendered her physically incapable of showing consent? Those are all questions that the prosecutors are going to be asking, including whether there was non-consent communicated through other behaviors like hiding under the covers or hesitation that she showed.
3: Now, we spoke yesterday with the New York Times reporter who reviewed 1,000 pages of internal documents from Cornell's own investigation 2 years ago that showed that while the alleged victim was initially embarrassed by what happened, after talking to her friends and processing the event, she seems to have come to the conclusion that she was assaulted.
4: it is certainly the norm, not the exception, to see a shift in how a victim's story will evolve over time. And that in itself does not make it untrue. It is exceptionally common to see that. Trauma, shame, fear often result in incomplete narratives. People don't always even understand what happened to them. And they do sometimes minimize what they believe happened because of their own shame or simply because they don't remember. Now, when you're in a courtroom, when you're in a grand jury, it's not enough to just say believe women. And if this case does end up going to trial, the alleged victim's initial account will appropriately be part of cross-examination. But what you can see prosecutors doing to counter that is often you will bring in expert testimony to explain to a lay jury why victims often behave this way and why there is often an evolution in how they understand what happened to them.
5: Moira Penza is a former federal prosecutor who has tried major sex crimes cases in New York. Moira, thank you so much for joining us.
4: Thank you.
2: If you're drowning in debt, you'll relate to this story. Americans owe $220 billion in unpaid medical bills, according to a federal survey. It's one reason health care and affordability are key issues in the upcoming midterm elections and top of mind for people like Brittany Gurney.
6: You're pretty good at this, dude.
2: We met recently at her apartment in Mesa, Arizona, as she made dinner for her kids. Her youngest helped whip up the sauce.
6: All the way around, and there you go.
2: Jackson is 7. He likes soccer and airplanes. But in 2020, he was a little baby with a big problem.
7: I was calling 911. We were rushing him to the ER. He was vomiting on himself. Then he starts having seizures in the OR. And I'm just like, please don't need surgery. Please say we caught it soon enough.
2: Jackson had a bowel obstruction, his belly purple and distended.
8: This is all out of the blue one
7: To this day, the surgeon has no idea why it happened. Like, he had to have 1/3 of his large intestine removed. He had 9 surgeries within 3 months, so.
8: So, I mean, obviously you're just, like, focused on getting him better, right?
7: Oh, absolutely.
8: So at what point are you thinking, like, about the medical bills?
7: Immediately.
2: Gurney says Jackson's ordeal in the hospital cost more than $2 million. Thankfully, she and her now ex-husband had health insurance, but often that doesn't protect people from medical debt. Her share of the bill?
7: $15,000. I was like, I can't do that. I've just missed so much work.
2: At first, she paid maybe $50 a month, whatever she could afford. But the bills piled up. She couldn't pay. The debt went to collections. Her credit score crashed. And then, one day, recently, a letter arrived in the mail.
7: Right here.
8: That's it?
7: This is one of them, yeah.
2: Dear Brittany, it said, your debt's forgiven.
7: I thought it was fake, I'm not gonna lie. Like, I was just like, this is not real.
9: People not believing the letter is one of the biggest problems that we have. So if you get one of these letters, like, look for it and believe it. It's real.
2: Allison Sesso is CEO of Undo Medical Debt, the nonprofit that zeroed out Gurney's unpaid bills. Sesso says her organization buys up bundles of debt from collection agencies for pennies on the dollar.
9: Where $1 gets rid of $100 of medical debt.
2: Which is possible because debt collectors understand there's no other way that bill will ever get paid.
9: That's why we're able to buy it so cheap, because of the fact that the ability of the individual who owns that debt and who actually owes it, their chances of getting them to pay the full amount are very low or non-existent.
2: Medical debt is common in this country. According to a 2022 investigation by KFF News and NPR, 41% of American adults have racked up unpaid medical bills. Sesso says it's only getting worse. Recent cuts to Medicaid and the Affordable Care Act will reduce access to health insurance for millions of people.
9: This is not the fault of the individual. It's really a broken system that has a real misalignment between what people's means are and what they actually have.
2: Across the country, states like Delaware, Connecticut, and New Jersey have paired up with Sesso's group to take a bite out of the problem. In Kentucky, Governor Andy Beshear announced last month the state would spend $2.5 million to cancel medical debt for 130,000 people. Arizona Governor Katie Hobbs, a Democrat up for re-election, said she'd spend $10 million of unused pandemic relief money to do the same. Here she is at a press conference in August with Brittany Gurney by her side.
10: As costs rise across the board due to senseless policies from Washington, this program is giving so many Arizonans the relief that they deserve.
2: Polls show getting medical debt under control is a bipartisan issue. In election season, with affordability on voters' minds, stories like this make easy headlines for politicians. But what's the impact on people's lives? I asked UCLA economics professor Wesley Yin.
11: That's a great question. And I think that I went into this research thinking, of course, it's a great idea. This is yet another way to spend resources in society to alleviate that burden.
2: Now, Yin says it isn't so clear. He and a team of researchers analyzed financial data from a large pool of people who received medical debt relief. They found credit scores did improve.
11: Of roughly about 10%. It's a modest but sizable impact.
2: But they also found that people who got debt relief often took on new medical debt.
11: And one of the reasons could be that consumers believe that other medical debts might be repaid. It could be that they're spending because they received the medical debt relief. They feel like they can spend on other things more, which can be a good thing.
2: Perhaps most surprising, he says, people reported no improvement to their mental health.
11: And we show no measurable impacts on depression, anxiety, self-reported senses of well-being.
2: Yin says it could be that canceling years-old debt that people never plan to repay anyway isn't as helpful as keeping them out of debt in the first place. Most hospitals have financial assistance programs for patients in need. Many people don't know they're eligible. Ultimately, he says debt forgiveness doesn't address the root cause of the problem.
12: Okay, you're flying over a big city with some mountains in the distance. There's the airport. What are you trying to do here?
13: I'm trying to land a plane safely.
12: Oh.
2: Back at Brittany Gurney's apartment, Jackson and I are playing video games.
12: Do you think you're going to make it this time?
13: I hope so.
12: I think you're coming in hot and maybe a little high.
2: 6 years after his life-or-death medical crisis, Gurney says Jackson is healthy. She understands the structural issues as well as anyone. Gurney works for a hospital.
7: It's a difficult topic because there's no fixing it, honestly. Big Pharma's out there. He's huge and he's a shark. And, you know, patient care isn't what it used to be. It's really all about money and you can't defeat it.
2: Still, she's grateful. Gurney says debt relief has made her family's future a little brighter. She can focus more on taking care of Jackson.
7: What do you warn people about when you when you're playing sports and stuff? If they try and hit you, what do you warn them about?
13: Don't hit where my surgery spot is because I don't want it to hurt even more.
12: Well, you sound like a really brave, strong kid.
13: I am.
2: Stay with us. It's Here and Now.
14: In Germany, the political center is fighting for relevance. That's after recent electoral gains for the far right and the far left. Germany has increasing political fragmentation, unstable coalitions, a dire economy. That echoes a past that led to the rise of fascism almost a century ago. Is history repeating itself? That story on the next All Things Considered from NPR News.
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20: 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It's 8:20. Now, KTOO's extended newscast. A second glacial outburst flood in Juneau has crested, and the Mendenhall Lake level is starting to come down, according to the National Weather Service. Water level in the lake peaked at 10.18 feet around 5:45 this morning. It's now dropping rapidly. Data from the laser gauge and cameras in Suicide Basin show that the basin has started to drain, says the Weather Service. As of 6:30, the lake was at 9.88 feet and going down. Still, a flood warning remains in effect until 7:45 Saturday. According to data from the U.S. Geological Survey, it's not uncommon for Suicide Basin, the glacier-dammed lake responsible for the flood, to release more than once in a year. Since 2023, secondary releases that took place in September or October were significantly smaller than initial floods in August. The flood this August peaked at 14.7 feet. The record-breaking flood in August 2025 crested at more than 16.5 feet, and the secondary flood that followed in September 2025 crested at 9.6 feet. And in other news, the U.S. Navy will commission its latest destroyer this Saturday in Whittier. The U.S. Ted Stevens is named for Alaska's longtime U.S. senator, and the Navy says it brings state-of-the-art technology for missile and air defense to the world's waters. Alaska Public Media's Wesley Early took a tour of the ship and has this story.
0: Ted Stevens was a titan of Alaska politics, serving in the U.S. Senate from 1968 to 2009. He was a driving force behind landmark legislation for the state, including the Alaska Native Claims Settlement Act, the Alaska National Interest Lands Conservation Act, and the Trans-Alaska Pipeline Authorization Act. Captain Mary Katie Hayes, the commanding officer of the late senator's namesake destroyer, says naming the vessel after Stevens honors his lifetime of public service.
1: Whether it was serving in the Army Air Corps during World War II, advocating for statehood, or later on in the Senate, everything he did revolved around serving his community. And I think that's a really important lesson, not just for our sailors, but for everyone. We can all make our communities better.
0: Stevens died in a plane crash in 2010 at the age of 86. Navy officials announced in 2019 that a new destroyer would be named in Stevens' honor. Construction began in Mississippi in 2020, and it was officially launched 3 years later. Hayes says she's been around for much of the process.
1: I've been here the longest. I've been here 4 years, and some crew members are pretty new. Some of them even reported just last week.
0: The ship measures 510.5 feet long and 66 feet wide, carrying a crew of roughly 340. Hayes says it's a newer Flight 3 destroyer with an updated radar system that sets it apart from past destroyers.
1: We have the Spy 6 air missile defense radar, which is a technological leap above the earlier destroyers. So it's an all-digital radar, and it can see pretty much anything in the air. It's all digital. It's very, very powerful. It's much more powerful than our previous radar.
0: Hayes says the USS Ted Stevens will be homeported in Norfolk, Virginia, and can be deployed anywhere in the world, primarily focused on providing missile and air defense for carrier strike groups.
1: We're globally deployable, so wherever the mission takes us, we'll be there. Whether it's here in the snowy part of Alaska or way down south, we can go anywhere and get the job done.
0: The Ted Stevens arrived in Anchorage on Sunday after traveling up from Florida. Part of the trip involved going through the Panama Canal, where Hayes says there was only a few feet of wiggle room on each side of the vessel as it went through the canal's locks.
1: It's like parallel parking if, like, other people are honking at you and you're like, you know, everyone's watching and, you know, all the things nobody wants.
0: Navy officials say they chose to commission the ship in Whittier since it's a port in Stevens' home state with easy access to resources in Anchorage. The Ted Stevens even includes a painted Alaska flag on top of its large artillery gun on the front, or forecastle, of the vessel. Hayes says crew members were ecstatic to visit Alaska.
1: When it hit everybody is when we pulled into Whittier here, and we were like, wow! And all of a sudden, it, like, the light bulb went off, and it was like this amazing, like, this is going to be the most special week of our lives. And it was, there were like otters out here and whales, and we were like, okay, we got to focus on docking the ship.
0: The USS Ted Stevens will officially be commissioned on Saturday, October 3rd. Reporting in Whittier, I'm Wesley Early.
20: And the federal government announced its intent to rescind the 2001 Roadless Rule, a key environmental conservation law that protects much of the Tongass National Forest. If repealed, it's expected to affect subsistence for people living both there and in the Chugach National Forest. KRBD's Sydney Dauphiné was at the hearing in Ketchikan and has this story.
3: The U.S. Forest Service is required to hold a hearing if proposed actions are expected to impact subsistence living in the affected regions. It's part of the Alaska Natural Interest Lands Conservation Act, or ANILCA. At an in-person subsistence hearing at the Southeast Alaska Discovery Center Tuesday night, some tribal leaders said they worry these hearings are just the federal government following protocol and checking boxes, rather than including input and final decision-making. Here's Richard Peterson, president of the Central Council of the Tlingit and Haida Indian Tribes of Alaska.
5: We're here making these comments again in continued good faith. But I want to ask you a question. What worth is this good faith when you already took public comments and 90% of them are against removing the roadless? What is it really going to take?
3: Peterson says that the subsistence hearing was not a substitute for meaningful government-to-government consultation. Multiple tribal leaders, including Peterson, called for more engagement than the limited public comment provided. The Tongass covers much of Southeast Alaska, but until last week, there were only two in-person subsistence hearings scheduled. There's the one in Ketchikan and one in Anchorage. The Forest Service added an additional hearing in Craig on Prince of Wales Island for later this month. That's scheduled to happen after the public comment period is over. Gloria Burns, president of the Ketchikan Indian community, says they requested tribal consultation twice over the roadless rule and have not yet received it.
22: You are going forward as though it has been rescinded, and where you're sitting in a room where the future of our children's children's children is at stake. It is disgusting.
3: Burns says the U.S. Department of Agriculture is shortchanging every process that's meant to protect the land, including the accuracy of the required analysis on subsistence use. The analysis the Forest Service is using to evaluate potential impacts on subsistence is from before Ketchikan was designated as rural. That designation opened up substantially more remote land for federally permitted subsistence use. Repealing the roadless rule won't just impact subsistence through increased logging. It's the trickle-down effects of mining and roads being built that will ultimately impact the salmon runs and the overall health of the land.
22: When the rest of the United States has extracted everything they can extract, there is no place that the people of Ketchikan want to go. We will live and die and starve here when you've killed our forest.
3: Written testimony on the plan to rescind the roadless rule is accepted until October 6th. More information can be found on the Forest Service website. Reporting in Ketchikan, I'm Sydney Dauphiné.
20: And a third dead beluga whale has been reported in Cook Inlet in just a matter of days. Verena Gill with NOAA Fisheries says that it's common this time of year.
23: Often see a pulse in the fall. Obviously, it'll be good to figure out what's going on, but it is not particularly alarming. This kind of thing has happened before.
20: Gill says roughly 8 to 15 Cook Inlet belugas are reported dead each year. This year, 11 have been reported so far. It's still unknown how the belugas spotted this week died. Two of the whales were found floating in the Kinnick Arm on Monday. The third was spotted the following day on the opposite side of the inlet near Tyonek. Pathologists have been able to necropsy just one of the whales so far after its body was towed to shore near the Ship Creek small boat launch. They determined the whale was a 22-year-old female who researchers have been tracking for years and nicknamed Treasure. Gill says there were no visible signs of trauma. She says bad weather has kept pathologists from reaching the body of the whale near Tyonek. The other whale is still floating in the inlet and was last seen Wednesday morning between Birchwood and Ship Creek. Gill says if you see the whale, call the NOAA Fisheries hotline.
23: Anything that they think is interesting, just call our stranding hotline if it's a marine mammal. You know, there could be something important they didn't think was important that we'd be happy to know.
20: Cook Inlet beluga whales are endangered. In 2023, scientists estimated the population at roughly 331 whales. And finally, hunters have harvested 55 legal bull moose in the fall hunt near Petersburg, Wrangell, and Cake as of Wednesday. The Central Southeast season opens September 15th and runs for a month. It's a restricted antler hunt, and only bulls with specific antler configurations can be taken. The highest harvest comes from Kupernoff Island with 20 bulls, the Stikine River with 13 bulls, and Kuyu Island with 10 bulls. Five have been harvested that are sub-legal due to insufficient brow tines or damaged antlers. Two on Kupernoff Island, one on Kuyu Island, one on Wrangell Island, and one on another mainland area in Game Unit 1B. The fall moose hunt covers half a dozen main islands in Unit 3, plus several smaller ones, Unit 1B on the mainland and the extreme southern portion of Unit 1C, also on the mainland. Last year, hunters took a record 145 bull moose, which outperformed the previous record in 2023. Successful hunters must submit a completed permit report and the front teeth and antlers to the Alaska Department of Fish and Game within 5 days of the kill. And that concludes our extended newscast for today. More KTOO news coming your way at 12:01. Thanks for joining me this morning. I hope you have a fantastic Friday, a great weekend. We'll talk soon. This is Here and Now from KTOO.
4: Live from NPR News in Boston, I'm Josie Guarino. The U.S. military is deploying roughly 9,000 additional troops to the Middle East. This naval buildup follows President Trump's warning of a potential post-midterm escalation against Iran. The move marks a stark shift from Trump's initial promise to Americans that the campaign would last only a few weeks. The judge overseeing Lindsey Clancy's murder case is rejecting her defense's request to find her not guilty of killing her three children. Judge William Sullivan ruled that prosecutors provided enough evidence for a jury to decide if the Massachusetts woman is criminally responsible. Clancy's first trial recently ended in a mistrial. Her defense does not dispute the 2023 killings, arguing instead that she is not criminally responsible due to postpartum psychosis. Prosecutors are evaluating whether to seek a new trial. U.S. employers added only 29,000 jobs in September, down sharply from August's 133,000. Today's Labor Department report shows the slowdown leaves the economy far short of the expected 88,000 jobs, while unemployment rises to 4.2%. This cooling labor market may factor into the Federal Reserve's next decision on whether to raise interest rates again later this month. This is Here and Now.
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1: It's Here and Now. This week in Lagos, Nigeria, a 33-year-old man achieved his dream of dancing for a week in his quest to set a new world record. Cheered on by his supporters, Wurwar Benjamin Daniel Gabriel, better known as Ben Dancer, kept up a solo dance marathon at Lagos's Freedom Park for 7 days, 8 hours, 52 minutes, and 59 seconds, according to his team. If confirmed by Guinness, that would break a previous record of 127 hours set by an Indian teen in 2023. And we have Ben on the line now to talk about it. Ben, welcome to the show.
2: Thank you so much for having me.
1: So you hit your goal and then you kept going for 9 more hours. So my first question is, how are your feet doing? Did you collapse in a heap at the end or does it still feel like your legs are moving?
2: I didn't collapse. After I was done, I was so excited. I wanted to go more, but I felt like, you know what? I think let's put a stop here.
1: So tell me, how did you train for this and how did your team make sure that you were okay to keep going throughout this week-long process?
2: I've been training for over 2 years for this. I've been swimming in terms of breath control for myself. I've been doing strenuous exercises like running, weightlifting, and all of that by the rules of the Guinness World Record. If you dance for 4 hours, you get 20 minutes rest. So sometimes what I would do is I would dance for 8 hours so that I can have like 40 minutes rest. So once I'm done in my rest time, I have like 5 to 6 nurses. One is taking my blood pressure. One is checking my blood sugar. My legs are in the ice buckets, trying to recover for the next round.
1: I'm thinking it wouldn't be just the pain on your feet and the potential blisters, but it's got to be exhausting. How do you go 7 days without sleeping?
2: At a point, because of the lack of the sleep, a lot was happening to me. But I pushed through because I remember where I started. The same thing I keep repeating is, I can't fail. I cannot fail. The destinies of generations are tied to this. I can't fail. And that was what I kept seeing while I kept moving. Mm.
1: Well, you know, you mentioned the destiny of generations, and I was struck by the music that you chose to dance to and the variety of traditional Nigerian outfits that you wore. So talk about the way you were trying to showcase your country's diverse cultural heritage.
2: Without my culture, I don't have an identity. So I needed to first address that. So I used the culture as an avenue to bring Nigerians together, to bring Africans together. In Africa, our dances are used for different purposes. When a child is given birth, we dance. When somebody dies, we dance. When there is a festival, we dance. So everything around us is movement.
1: Have you heard any response from fans, not only in Nigeria, but around the world? Have you gotten any messages that make you feel it was all worth it?
2: I've gotten lots and lots and lots of messages from Latin America to Australia to Switzerland. I've gotten people who have said, Ben, you have inspired us to pick our goals and go for it. People who have been scared of trying something new are now picking it. So I've gotten so much love around the world.
1: Ben Dancer is a professional dancer in Nigeria. He's just completed a week-long dance marathon in his quest to set a new world record. Ben, thank you so much for joining us.
2: Welcome.
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3: 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In fact, he says he sort of liked not being seen.
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2: I'm Indira Lakshmanan in Boston. This is Here and Now. President Trump is set to visit Ohio tomorrow as he campaigns for Republicans running for the U.S. Senate and for Ohio governor. Polls show that about half of rural voters surveyed support Trump, but they're upset about higher prices for diesel fuel and fertilizer caused by the war in Iran. Ali Vugrinsic of WOSU in Columbus, Ohio, takes us to an agricultural trade show to hear what farmers are saying.
3: It's a chilly fall day in central Ohio, but farmers from all over the state brave gray skies and mud to shop, discuss farming innovations, and chow down on some fair food. In one tent, Barry Ward, an expert in farm management at The Ohio State University, talks about the rising costs of doing business.
4: The headline news is fertilizer and fuel, right?
3: Ward outlines a mostly optimistic look at 2026. Soybean, corn, and wheat prices are higher than they were in the spring. But profits from sales will be offset by rising expenses. Diesel prices have skyrocketed since February, when the U.S. and Israel attacked Iran. Chemical fertilizer from the Middle East has been waylaid by supply chain disruptions, and the cost of many other products has crept up because of President Trump's tariffs.
4: And the longer this draws out, the longer structurally it's going to take to recover.
3: Climbing costs are on the minds of Ohio farmers like Ray Menzel as the midterm election nears. Waiting in line for a brisket sandwich, Menzel says he voted for Trump in 2024. He doesn't blame Trump for the increased cost of farming, though, and it's not likely to change how he votes.
5: I don't like certain things about the Republican Party, and I don't like the Democratic Party is definitely out. They're nuts. I mean, they're just crazy.
3: A recent National Associated Press KFF poll found rural voters are deeply unhappy about the economy. Still, they give Trump a nearly 50% approval rating. While an NPR poll shows President Trump continues to sit at a near-record low 39% approval rating of registered voters. Of course, Trump isn't up for election in November. But he's endorsed GOP Senator John Husted, who is running for re-election against Democratic challenger and former Senator Sherrod Brown. He's also given his blessing to Republican candidate for governor Vivek Ramaswamy, who is in a tight race with Democrat Amy Acton.
6: Like most farmers, I'm pretty conservative, and I don't see much that I like on the other side.
3: That's Ben Kassler. He and his wife, Kelly, are both fifth-generation farmers who grow hay and raise cattle in hilly southeastern Ohio. The main issue on Kassler's mind is skyrocketing property taxes.
6: I mean, not to endorse anybody, but that's something that Vivek has actually talked about doing, is abolishing.
3: Ramaswamy has made property tax rollbacks a centerpiece of his campaign, noting that would help farmers and rural communities. Acton also has a property tax relief plan that involves rebates for struggling homeowners, but her plan doesn't seem to be on the minds of farmers. Some farmers, like Chris Yockey of Northwest Ohio, are not impressed by Trump's trade policy. Yockey says he believes the president only cares about himself. Yockey jokingly turns to his father.
7: Hey, Dad, close your ears. I didn't vote for this guy.
3: Yockey thinks what happens in the upcoming midterm elections won't make a big difference.
7: I don't think anything's gonna change if all of a sudden there are more blue names than red names, because it's still gonna be gridlock.
3: The question is whether other farmers feel that same apathy. If the conservative voters that call rural Ohio home stay away from the polls, that could help Democrats. For NPR News, I'm Ali Vugrinsic in Columbus.
1: There's divorce, and then there's divorce for the ultra-rich. In a new TV series, the love has curdled for fictional tech titan Morgan Henderson and his movie star spouse, Carla Duvall.
8: Let's take him for every penny he's got. And he's got quite a few.
9: We need the moral high ground.
10: Oh, Nick,
8: with lawyers. We need no such thing.
1: Now, It's War. That's the name of the new legal drama series from HBO and Sky Atlantic that premiered last night. HBO, by the way, is a financial supporter of NPR. And NPR TV critic at large Eric Deggans has been watching, and he joins us now. Eric, welcome. How are you doing?
9: I'm doing great, and I have to say I enjoyed this TV show more than I thought I would enjoy watching two rich people get divorced.
1: So. We'll talk about that. Exactly. That's the whole question I have for you, too. But it's pitched as the biggest divorce trial in the history of the UK. Tell us about the story.
9: So basically, we have this billionaire, Morgan Henderson, who's played by Dominic West. People may remember Dominic from The Wire, and he also played Prince Charles in The Crown. He's this billionaire who winds up getting divorced from his wife, Carla Duvall, who's played by Sienna Miller. She's like this gigantic movie star. And so, of course, you get these two gigantic people in conflict getting divorced. And watching how they are involved in this and how their lawyers just make it worse is kind of amazing.
1: There's a plot point that's really important. So Carla has photographs of her soon-to-be ex-husband in bed with another woman. She actually arranged for that to happen. It was a honeypot scheme. When she takes these pictures to her lawyers, they say, oh, you guys, you never should have done that. That was ethically questionable. And then here's what they say once they're in private. Let's listen.
10: How she obtained this image is regrettable, but it exists. Let's be honest. Makes the world a far more enjoyable place to be. Someone should be writing the stone.
1: Yeah. So, Eric, what I think is striking about this show is that it's, it's about this couple getting divorced, but it's really also about the lawyers and the law firms who are behind this blockbuster case. What do you think about that?
9: Well, and that's what adds an extra element of intrigue and interest to the story. So you talked about how her lawyers initially thought this was a bad idea, but there's a married couple that are her main lawyers for this, and they were actually divided about this. So like the husband is the one who said, you know, we're principled, and she's the one who says, oh, come on, we're lawyers. What are you talking about? So the wife, who's sort of presented as the more capable of the two lawyers, clearly understands that this is some kind of proof and that they can kind of use it. The question is, how are they going to be able to use it in a way that doesn't make their client look bad? And so what we see is, you know, anybody, I think, who's been through a divorce, I've been through it, lots of people have been through it, know that it's a struggle to try and keep things amicable, and that lawyers can make it worse. And what we see here is sort of the biggest example of that possible, where these people are super famous, they're super wealthy, everybody's paying attention to what they're doing. So then just add on top of that, lawyers, you know, all of whom are trying to make their reputations off of this as well as make money off of this, and it just gets out of control. And the stories of the lawyers is sort of the added spice. You know, we find out a bit about them, and there's one lawyer who is a mole working for the other side. I won't say which side he's working for.
1: I'm glad you mentioned money and fame. On the surface, this show, you know, maybe has a little bit of a like a Succession feel to it, where I'm watching a bunch of, you know, slimy rich people who are selfish and vindictive and out for themselves. Do we get to any deeper reveal? Do we get past that at all?
9: Well, what I think is great about this is that they've cast actors who are immensely likable. Right. Succession is a story of sort of terrible people who are made worse by their wealth and power. I think this story, we're meant to sympathize with the lead characters more. So in particular, Dominic West has sort of made a career out of playing these characters who do terrible things. He played Prince Charles in The Crown. He played an adulterous man in The Affair on Showtime. And here he's playing a billionaire who cheats on his wife and does all these terrible things. He makes some guy strip. He offers him $1 million to prove that he'll do anything for money if he just strips off his clothes. And then once the guy starts to take off his clothes, he goes, see, you know, everybody around me wants a slice. And so he does these terrible things. But because Dominic West has this charisma and likability, and he's able to surface some of the humanity of this character, you don't see him as a total villain or as a terrible person. You see him as a relatively decent guy most of the time, who keeps making these terrible choices and has this terrible side that is encouraged by his wealth and power.
1: Eric Deggans, NPR critic at large. Thanks as always. Nice to speak with you.
9: Thanks for having me.
1: It's Here and Now.

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1: It's Here and Now. Each year on the last Sunday in September, thousands gather in Brooklyn to run a 5K race. They're retracing Stephen Siller's final steps. On 9/11, Siller was a firefighter just off an overnight shift when he saw the first plane hit. He geared up and ran about 5K through the Brooklyn Battery Tunnel to the World Trade Center, where he died. Now, the Tunnel to Towers Foundation holds the race each year as a fundraiser for veterans and first responders. NPR's Quill Lawrence and producer Janet Ujung Lee ran the race on Sunday and sent this report.
2: About 35,000 people came out to run this year, despite the chilly nor'easter that drenched the East Coast over last weekend.
3: Drove by here the other day, yeah.
2: North Carolina firefighter Alejandro Rivas drove up from Fayetteville.
4: How long is the drive?
3: Oh, with stops, Costco stops, hot dogs, about 12 hours.
2: He's now mustering with his team at the starting line in Red Hook, Brooklyn, all wearing their fire helmets, coats, and heavy boots. Rivas says for first responders, Stephen Siller's route is hallowed ground.
3: I'm anticipating goosebumps, some chills, maybe some tears, just because this is the exact route Stephen ran. It's almost surreal.
5: Me, it's the second time in New York, and my friend, the first.
2: Jamie Favet is here from France with his squad, also in boots and helmets.
5: Okay. It's a very beautiful moment.
2: Graham Foster came from the UK.
6: Do you feel the love? Do you feel the love? Everybody in the appreciation. It sounds cheesy, but it's very proud being here, you know, very proud.
2: And New Jersey firefighter Emily Kilgore comes every year, but this is maybe the coldest and wettest she's seen.
7: When 9/11 happened and the sacrifices everybody made, I'm like, a nor'easter is not going to stop me.
2: Kilgore remembers 9/11 barely.
7: I was 5 years old, so I remember our school shut down, and we didn't know what was happening, but as I grew up, I knew I always wanted to be a first responder, and I was like, I want to help people.
2: The first wave of runners are families of fallen vets and firefighters and disabled veterans of the force, some of them running on prosthetic limbs. Then the first wave of competitors.
8: Okay, what do you see?
9: So we're going into the tunnel. This is the Brooklyn Battery Tunnel, and mostly you see this in a car driving in gridlock. Today it's just streaming people, and you can't help but think about Stephen Siller running in.
2: This race is a memorial, and the foundation that runs it, Tunnels to Towers, builds free, accessible homes for vets and first responders. After 2 decades, though, it's also a big family celebration.
9: Well, it looks like the littlest person we've seen out here could be 8 or 9.
2: And gray-haired retired firefighters in full gear, sweating through the tunnel with a determined stride. And then just some plain runners with no connection to 9/11.
9: Feels a little humid in here.
2: The tunnel part is about 3 kilometers of the 5K, and toward the end it starts to slant up, and then there's light, and then pow, the World Trade Center, reaching up and disappearing in the clouds. Not smoke, but rain today.
9: Wow, it's amazing, this line of NYPD.
2: The West Side Highway of Manhattan is lined with people holding banners with names of the fallen from 9/11, and the wars after.
7: With everybody standing out there, despite of this weather, they were all still standing there. And it just made me power through more.
2: We run into Emily Kilgore again, smiling in the rain.
7: I just came across in the tunnel a dad with his daughter. And his daughter was like, Dad, this is tough work. This is tough work. And he's like, that's okay, honey, you got this. You got this. Tell me when you're ready to start running again. And she's like, okay, I'm ready now. And they just went off. And that's just amazing.
2: There's free barbecue and burritos and a stage set up at the finish. It's a big, sopping wet party, which is a bit of emotional whiplash. Matt Butler, who served as a Marine in Iraq and Afghanistan, just ran past the banners with the names to the finish line. He knew some of those names.
10: I lost a good friend, Major Megan McClung, in Iraq. I've seen others sacrifice, and I feel like it's our duty to live a fulfilling life, a happy life, because I believe that's what they want us to do.
2: He says 25 years on, the race is a reason to mourn, but also to celebrate. Quil Lawrence, NPR News.
1: Our thanks to Quil and producer Janet Ujung Lee for sharing that story with us. 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
4: We've seen recent polls that show a majority of adults in the U.S. are not able to consistently afford health insurance. Does that describe your situation? Have you skipped or delayed healthcare because of the cost? 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
1: Today on the show, we heard from a single mom named Brittany Gurney. Her son had a medical emergency when he was just a baby, and even though she had health insurance, she couldn't afford to pay the medical bills. Then one day, years later, a letter arrived in the mail. It said her debt had been forgiven.
11: I mean, I just broke down and cried. I was fighting tooth and nail insurances every day. It hit my credit. I was like stressed immensely about the bills. And so it just felt like relief. Like for the first time, I had like a stepping stone to getting somewhere.
4: You can share your personal experience at hereandnow.org/healthcare, and we may put your story on the air. Here and Now is a production of NPR and WBUR. I'm Indira Lakshmanan in Boston.
1: I'm Peter O'Dowd in Phoenix. 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
4: I'm Indira Lakshmanan. Ordinary citizens work the polls on election day to make sure it all runs smoothly for voters, and they're trained for worst-case scenarios.
13: I thought I was going to learn how to hand out stickers like, hey, I voted, and it was all about what to do if there was an active confrontation in the polling area, and I went home and told my husband, like, wow, this is not exactly what I thought it was.
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1: I'm Peter O'Dowd. It's Here and Now. Coming up, unemployment ticked up a month before the midterm elections. Leaders of both parties are charging to the finish line.
4: Also, when the Taliban seized power again in Afghanistan 5 years ago, Mirsal Rahim was among the last women to escape. Now in the U.S., she lives with guilt, knowing how many others were left behind.
18: I was always asking the question, why I got this opportunity to be free.
1: These stories and...
19: I reckon

0: to stabilize prices and ensure supply. NPR's Eleanor Beardsley reports French President Emmanuel Macron called the G7 meeting following pressure from the Trump administration.
1: President Trump had threatened to stop exports of U.S. diesel entirely in an attempt to lower U.S. prices ahead of the midterm elections. French President Emmanuel Macron has previously said such a move would be a catastrophe. European governments are also under huge pressure from their populations as the price of gas and diesel skyrockets. The G7 leaders said they agreed on the coordinated measures that would help stabilize energy supplies, shield households and businesses from price shocks, and strengthen the long-term resilience of global energy systems. Eleanor Beardsley, NPR News, Paris.
0: The governor of New York is appointing State Attorney General Letitia James to oversee the investigation into an alleged gang rape at a Cornell University fraternity house 2 years ago. On NPR's Here Now, former federal prosecutor Moira Penza lays out what she hopes the state AG examines.
2: Well, if I were Letitia James, I'm going to be looking not only at whether these charges should be brought, but what were the failures 2 years ago, and making sure that we don't repeat those failures. So now you're going to want to be interviewing witnesses, putting them before a grand jury, applying for search warrants for electronic records, and subpoenaing all of the information obtained by Cornell as part of the Title IX investigation.
0: At a news conference today, the New York AG said she was focused on the criminal investigation, not on the actions of the Tompkins County District Attorney criticized for failing to thoroughly investigate the case. The accuser, identified as Jane Doe, filed a lawsuit last month naming, among others, Cornell, Chi Phi fraternity, and seven of its members. The administration has begun mailing $500 checks to some Americans who bought health insurance through the Affordable Care Act. And Pierce Windsor Johnson has more on the payments and who qualifies.
3: Nearly a million people in 30 states are receiving the payments. There are eligible customers who bought coverage through healthcare.gov without federal help paying their premiums. People in states with their own insurance marketplaces are not included. The Trump administration says the money comes from excess fees collected to run the federal marketplace. Insurance companies pay those fees and pass the costs along through premiums. But health policy experts caution that a surplus doesn't necessarily mean customers were overcharged. The checks began going out Wednesday, along with a letter from President Trump touting his efforts to lower health care costs. Windsor Johnston, NPR News, Washington.
0: It's NPR. The United States economy added 29,000 jobs in September, marking a slowdown from August when 133,000 jobs were added, according to today's report from the Labor Department. The unemployment rate has ticked up to 4.2%. The numbers appear to show a cool down in the labor market, though the employment numbers can be volatile. And this comes as the Federal Reserve has to decide later this month whether to raise interest rates again after doing so last month. Russian President Vladimir Putin is warning the West against further escalating tensions over Ukraine. His remarks coming at a foreign policy forum outside of Moscow. NPR's Charles Maines has the latest.
4: In his address, Putin cast Russia as a victim of Western aggression over the years, saying NATO had taken advantage of Russian goodwill following the breakup of the Soviet Union, and later, Putin claimed, forced Russia into its current war in Ukraine. The Kremlin leader signaled that conflict would continue. Putin effectively rejected recent U.S. proposals for Russia and Ukraine to halt strikes on energy and shipping this winter. He also said any future peace depended on Ukraine first surrendering additional land Russian forces have failed to seize in more than 4.5 years of war. That demand came as he warned the West Moscow was ready to use its nuclear arsenal if Russia felt its own territory was ever under threat. Charles Maines, NPR News, Moscow.
0: This week, Defense Secretary Pete Hegseth said the Pentagon was opening an Office of Religious Affairs. The Pentagon has said the new office will not favor one faith over another. I'm Lakshmi Singh, NPR News.
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1: I'm Indira Lakshmanan in Boston. It's Here and Now. Some numbers out today may foreshadow a tough road ahead for Republicans in next month's midterm elections. The unemployment rate rose to 4.2%. The average price of a gallon of gas nationwide is now $4.40 today, according to AAA. That's almost $1.50 higher than before the war with Iran began more than 7 months ago. And we're learning the administration is deploying 9,000 more troops and another battleship to the Middle East in a war the president vowed would last only a few weeks.
0: So with that, it's time for our politics roundtable. We have two reporters today who just landed big interviews. Francesca Chambers, USA Today White House correspondent, spoke with Congressman Hakeem Jeffries, who, as we know, is in line to be Speaker of the House if Democrats end up doing well in November. Francesca, welcome.
2: Thanks so much for having me.
0: And Eric Cortalesa, senior correspondent at Time Magazine, sat down with President Trump at the White House on Monday. Eric, nice to speak with you.
3: Good to be with you. Thank you.
0: All right, Eric, technically your get was just a tiny bit bigger, so we're going to start with you. You got 75 minutes with the president this week. You've interviewed him a number of times over the years. How did he seem on a verge of a new chapter in his presidency?
3: You know, I think he seemed a little bit more subdued in some ways than I have seen him in the past. He was highly fixated on construction and renovation projects to the White House, these other legacy projects that he's doing both inside the gates and elsewhere around Washington. And what really struck me was that at a moment in time when so much is slipping beyond his control in his presidency, the war in Iran seems to have no end. The economy is not doing well. His polling numbers have never been lower. Members of his own party are distancing themselves from some of his most unpopular policies. And he's looking at a looming next chapter in his presidency where there could be Democratic control of the House and maybe even the Senate. And that will dramatically derail a lot of his plans going forward. The more that all of those things are slipping beyond his control, the more he seems fixated and preoccupied with the things he can control, which are marble, granite, gold doorknobs, and all of the changes that he's making, cosmetic changes to the White House.
1: Well, Eric, it's not just that, though. The president told you he wouldn't rule out declaring a national emergency or invoking the Insurrection Act ahead of the midterm elections in November. He told you he's considering annihilating Iran to bring peace to the world. I mean, we know this president has gone much farther in his second term than in his first. There aren't advisors who are reining him in. So these extreme statements, was it rhetoric or did you take him seriously?
3: Well, I take him seriously to a certain extent. I mean, I think, you know, the language, the bellicose language on Iran is not new. And, you know, while he did wage war, he's not followed through on these, you know, really major threats in the past. My understanding from people behind the scenes is that he does feel a sense of urgency to wrap up the war and does not want to escalate, but is willing to if he feels like he has to. I will say that it was a version of Trump unbound. I mean, he is far less restrained than he has been. I think he feels reaffirmed in his impulses and instincts over the years, in some cases, right, reaffirmed in his transgressions, that he has not had to pay political price for them, but has in fact been rewarded for them. And you're seeing the reality of what that has led to, which is someone who doesn't feel like the guardrails apply to him. And, you know, he's willing to do what he wants. And if negative things are to strike him, he really doesn't think that that's going to inhibit him as it might another president because he's overcome such obstacles in the past.
0: Francesca, I asked Eric how Trump seemed. What about Hakeem Jeffries, who, of course, another very important political figure in this country, on the cusp of an election that could put him in control of the House?
2: Well, and Eric had an incredible scoop. So, Eric, I'm happy to let you go first today. As far as Hakeem Jeffries, the Democratic leader, goes, he's not measuring the drapes. I mean, even as we've seen in polling and projections from places like the Cook Political Report, that Democrats are increasingly likely to take the House of Representatives, with some polls giving them as much as a double-digit advantage in the generic ballot over Republicans. I think he was still very mindful that it's up to the American people to decide who wins, that it will come down to some of these individual races. Well, at the same time, we talked about the agenda and some of the things that Democrats might pursue if they do win the House of Representatives, now that we are about a month out from the election, exactly a month as of tomorrow. And this could be something that's very much a reality for him soon. We really drilled down into the issue of artificial intelligence in our conversation because, as you know, we have seen so much frustration among Americans about the idea of data centers being built in their communities. We've seen progressives in his caucus, such as Representative Alexandria Ocasio-Cortez, and senators such as Bernie Sanders, who are aligned with her, push for this idea of a moratorium on the data centers, as well as, you know, this push for a ban on super intelligent AI being developed. He didn't want to go that far on either of those issues. You know, he said he wasn't prepared to take that side of a ban. And as far as the moratorium on data centers, he said that he thought this should be left up to the states. He looked to Kathy Hochul, the governor of New York, where he lives, and, you know, said that what she was doing was something that he would endorse. But he also said that he thinks that Congress needs to have rigid guidelines that address AI. And we, you know, talked about his fears about the potential for rogue AI.
1: Yeah. Francesca, I mean, one of the other things, though, is if the Democrats do win control of the House, beyond measuring the drapes, Hakeem Jeffries would have the power to pursue investigations or even a third impeachment of President Trump. What did he say about that?
2: We did talk a little bit about that, but we haven't released the full interview yet. It'll drop on Monday. So, Indira, I have to leave a few things. I have to leave a few things for the listeners to tune into in terms of the interview. But if I could, another clip we released today was about Alexandria Ocasio-Cortez. You know, she's considering this run for Senate, and she's weighing whether or not she'll run for president in 2028. And he said the sky's the limit for her as a politician. So he didn't want to endorse anyone yet. And he said that Chuck Schumer's been someone who's great to work with, and he's, you know, he's enjoyed it. But certainly high words of praise for his fellow New York representative.
0: Okay, Eric, did the president respond to the prospect of a potential third impeachment if Democrats take the House?
3: He did. He kind of is resigned to the fact that that is what would happen if Democrats took control, that there would be, you know, a slew of investigations, subpoenas filed against him and his cabinet officials. Not only him, but many of his, you know, cabinet secretaries would likely face impeachment proceedings. And, you know, he just kind of said nonchalantly, matter of fact, they'll probably go after me and I'll go after them.
1: All right. Well, listen, you know, the president acknowledged to you, Eric, that he has had a hard time getting his message out. That has come up again and again. Let's listen. Here he is at a campaign event in Texas yesterday.
4: We have the greatest numbers of any president in the history of our country, and I can't get the word out. I can't get the word out.
1: So, Eric, tell me, based on your conversation with him, based on everything else, all the other tea leaves, is the messenger or the message the problem for Republicans right now? And also explain to us why the president needs to be in deep red Texas ahead of the midterms.
3: Well, the last question's the easiest. It's because Republicans are in trouble even where they should be at their strongest, you know, particularly in the Senate race, where you have a very, very flawed candidate in Ken Paxton, who is now vulnerable and losing in most polls to his challenger, James Tallarico. And Republicans might not be facing this problem if Trump had bit the bullet and endorsed John Cornyn, who was not polling well in primaries, but was much, much better positioned to win a general election. And so that has forced him to spend his time, his money, and his capital in Texas as opposed to other swing states. I think, you know, President Trump blames other messengers and other intermediaries, such as the press, for why he thinks the public is turning against him. But, you know, I'm reminded of that phrase from Mario Cuomo, you know, you campaign in poetry and you govern in prose. And Trump has had a unique, singular ability to campaign, and he proved himself to be this remarkable force that hardly anyone saw coming in 2016, and many people didn't think he could pull it off in 2024. But you know, whether you're speaking and whether you're writing in poetry or you're writing in prose, it's like being a singer in a way, right? You can sing a great song, but if the inflation rate is really high, if mortgage is above 7%, if there's a war raging that nobody wanted and that is highly unpopular, you just can't sing around it. So it might not be the message or the messenger. It might be the realities of the decisions he's made as president.
0: Well, you know, one of the reasons that he did win those elections is because of his tough stance on immigration. At a Hispanic Heritage event this week at the White House, he reflected on his mass deportation policies.
4: And frankly, it's the hardest job that I've had, the hardest job, because they'll say you're too tough or you're too soft. Get tougher, get softer. No matter what you do, it's always tough.
0: Francesca, what do you think about that? Have his immigration policies cost him as we get now a month away from these midterms?
2: Well, we've seen that some Republicans who are running this year, including in Florida, have distanced themselves from those policies as we've gotten closer to the election. So we're seeing that within the Republican Party itself. But I wanted to pick up on something that Eric was saying about the president blaming, you know, others for the position that he's in right now. He also said this week that it was essentially the media who had said, you know, that it would be 4 to 5 weeks and set these expectations for the Iran war to end. And it was the president himself who said that. In fact, I asked him in March, several days after the war began, how quickly he thought it would end. And that's when he was calling it an excursion and saying that he thought it would be soon. That was months ago. And so now he's in this position where, as he himself has said, he faces this big decision about whether to resume the bombing campaign or not.
1: Right.
2: And we've also seen the G7 release these barrels of
1: oil
2: and diesel.
1: We'll have to leave it there. Francesca Chambers, White House correspondent at USA Today. Eric Cortellesa, senior correspondent at Time. Both of them off big interviews with the president and Hakeem Jeffries. Thank you so much to both of you. 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
5: In Germany, the political center is fighting for relevance. That's after recent electoral gains for the far right and the far left. Germany has increasing political fragmentation, unstable coalitions, a dire economy. That echoes a past that led to the rise of fascism almost a century ago. Is history repeating itself? That story on the next All Things Considered from NPR News.

0: 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I'm Terry Haynes.
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0: Salmon season is almost over, and the southeast region has below average returns. But the Neats Bay Hatchery had a commercial opening for the first time in almost a decade. KFSK's Bays Hohen tagged along with a commercial gillnetter fishing in Neats Bay and has this story.
3: When Petersburg fisherman Bob Martin arrived at Neats Bay for the chum salmon opener, he didn't have a great feeling.
4: I got there in the dark, and it looked like a small city with all the lights of all the boats that were staged and ready for the 5 a.m. opening.
3: Around 30 boats were nestled into the bay for the historic opener, with rows and rows of cork lines floating above the water. Martin was also worried about the quality of fish he saw along the shoreline.
4: They looked pretty far gone, and I wondered if there was going to be anything for us.
3: But within minutes of putting out his net, it was filled with fish. Totes and totes of fish. The Neats Bay opener was one of Martin's best of the summer, and it was a good year to fish chum. The average price last year was around 60 cents per pound. This year, it's around $1.50 per pound. And for fish that average 8 to 10 pounds, that price goes a long way. Right now, over 90% of chum salmon caught in Southeast are hatchery salmon. Based on data from the Alaska Department of Fish and Game, the decade average value of chum season region-wide is roughly $59 million. The salmon Martin caught were raised and released at the Neats Bay Hatchery. The hatchery is managed by the Southern Southeast Regional Aquaculture Association, or SARA. Martin is a board member of the nonprofit organization. SARA owns several hatcheries.
5: And we raise and release chum, coho, and chinook salmon for everyone to catch.
3: That's Tessa Frost, the organization's general manager. She says that they fill their hatcheries with local broodstock to breed their next generation of fish.
5: So that means that the fish that we release are from nearby streams, and that helps maintain genetic diversity because salmon don't always return exactly where they're supposed to.
3: And to be clear, hatcheries are not fish farms. Their DNA is from indigenous wild stocks. Frost says hatcheries help to supplement wild salmon runs by eliminating risks salmon face when they're young.
5: For example, there might be a drought period during the time that the fish are spawning, and so not a lot of those eggs survive. So by controlling that in the hatchery and putting those eggs in incubation trays, we're already giving these fish a head start.
3: And because wild salmon populations can be unpredictable, Frost says hatcheries can give fishermen stability.
5: And so by coming back to our terminal site where we know how many fish we released and we put out a forecast of how many fish we expected to return, you know, that is creating that stability.
3: The last postseason opening at Neats Bay was almost 10 years ago. Frost says that's because the hatchery saw poor returns in the past few years and low costs for chum salmon. SARA is partially funded by the fishermen. 3% on their earnings from all salmon species caught come back to the association.
5: We have to supplement that with money that we make through cost recovery, which is simply catching and selling our own fish.
3: Because the hatchery saw greater returns this year, and because of high fish prices, SARA was able to open fishing to seiners, gillnetters, and trollers. There are some concerns with hatcheries. Some are worried that hatcheries release too many fish for the ocean to sustain. Some studies from hatcheries in the Pacific Northwest have shown that when hatchery fish interbreed with wild salmon, it may have a negative effect on wild populations. Because of this, SARA has signed a moratorium with the Commissioner of Fish and Game, saying they will not increase their chum salmon release for the next 10 years. Frost says the organization is trying to address these concerns as best they can.
5: We don't want to have a negative impact, and if we were, I can tell you we'd absolutely be doing everything we can to mitigate those effects, because if the environment doesn't work anymore, then we can't do our job either.
3: But it means she doesn't know what the long-term future holds for the hatchery industry. And for Bob Martin, the future is also uncertain.
4: Overall, this one good day in there isn't a huge percentage of my season. So this was sort of a nice bonus, not something I'm counting on at all to happen again.
3: At the opener, Martin already had enough fish to unload to a tender by late morning, over 5,500 pounds. Despite the uncertainty, he says the Neats Bay opening was one of the highlights of the summer. In Petersburg, I'm Baze Hohen.
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0: The Metlakatla Indian community has a new laboratory facility. The space will help the tribe's Department of Fish and Wildlife monitor for paralytic shellfish toxins or neurotoxins that can form in oysters, clams, mussels, and other shellfish, which are important subsistence foods. Currently, the tribe outsources its shellfish toxin testing and doesn't test as often in the summer months. Metlakatla Mayor Albert Smith says the new lab will allow the tribe to test year-round.
7: It's an exciting project. It'll help us monitoring the PST levels to living off the land like we always have. We'll be much safer in the future.
0: The facility has three lab spaces, one of which is specifically not designed for paralytic shellfish toxin testing. The others are designed for handling liquid material and genetics testing. The million-dollar lab was federally funded by a grant from the Bureau of Indian Affairs. Smith says tribal staff will soon be trained on how to use the new labs.
7: It's exciting to know that we're growing and we're looking out for the best health and interest of the community.
0: Funding for the new laboratory was approved in 2024, and the facility isn't the only project the tribe has recently received federal funding for. They were just awarded over $16 million for infrastructure improvements at the Tamgas Creek Hatchery. The goal of that project is to increase salmon hatchery production.
8: Support for the Alaska Fisheries Report is provided by the Stosh and Claudia Anderson Fund. In recognition of the fishing industry, which provides more than 50,000 Alaskan jobs from a renewable source.
0: For the fourth summer in a row, the Kenai River has been closed outright for sport fishing for both king salmon runs. The closures have been a blow to the hundreds of fishing guides who have historically relied on the world-famous King Run for their livelihood. As KDLL's Ashlyn O'Hara reports, the years-long decline of Kenai River kings has forced guides to change how they do business.
9: Everybody got everything figured out?
10: It's early in the morning, and Monty Roberts is piloting his boat along the choppy Kenai River to his favorite fishing spot. Riding with him are his doodle, Henry, and a trio of best friends up from the lower 48 to celebrate a birthday milestone with the Day of Wild Alaska Salmon Fishing. Roberts has been fishing the Kenai River for almost half a century, initially for kings and now mostly for sockeye. He says the fishery looks a lot different from the glory days of the 1980s, when he remembers being scolded by older fishermen for keeping a 35-pound king salmon.
11: We kept a 35, 38, like a 45, and a 52. And they're like, what'd you keep them little ones for?
10: The Alaska Department of Fish and Game counted less than 10,000 king salmon this year. That's well below the low end of the state's goal range that's set up to help rebuild the fishery. Jimmy Jack Drath says summer used to announce itself each morning with the sound of river guide traffic. He first fished the Kenai on a family vacation when he was 13. After catching a 20-pound king, he says he was hooked.
12: You know, you get an adrenaline rush on every time you get one on. And it was like, there's nothing like it. And it never changed for me. Like,
10: when he started guiding in 1995, he says the deluge of clients seeking king trips was swift. He remembers writing guests' credit card numbers on the sleeves of his jean jacket to run when he got back to the office. Drass says he got into guiding because he loves to river fish. But today, Jimmy Jack's Alaska Fishing is a more diverse operation. The property is scattered with log cabins that come with all-inclusive fishing packages, and his river boats are dwarfed by saltwater craft he uses to fish for halibut in Cook Inlet. He says he didn't always envision a post-Chinook business.
12: I always thought, like, we would be done when the Kings were done. Like, I thought it'd be over. And at that time, I already had a lodge business, which was kind of scary. I remember thinking...
10: The Kenai River Sport King fishery did not close overnight. The state group responsible for regulating Alaska fisheries formally designated the Kenai River's late-run king fishery a, quote, stock of management concern in 2023. Then it passed an action plan full of sweeping policies aimed at preserving and rebuilding the run. Like Drath, diversification was a big part of Joe Haynes' Operation Fish Magnet. But Haynes says he never thought about leaving the industry, even when the king fishery closed. Like Drath, he also diversified his business, which also offers saltwater halibut fishing and lodging.
13: Fishermen, they always adapt to survive. You know, everybody has to adapt and change, and, you know, we've adapted, but the whole deal with the in-river sport fishing is we've given and given and given. We've given everything we can give.
10: Back on the riverbank, Roberts explains that sockeye fishing is a numbers game, and if he casts enough times, his clients will return with fish. Today, it's undeniably slow. Over 9 hours, the four men rake in just 13 fish, and Roberts issues a sort of battle cry after every catch, hook, or other fish interaction.
14: Thank you, River, may I have another try? Fish coming! Thank you, River, may I have another try? Thank you, River! Thank you, River, may I have another? Thank you, River!
10: Roberts, like some other guides, is confident Kings will return to the Kenai River, but he says that's going to be a decades-long, not years-long, process. And in the meantime, he says sockeye fishing isn't so bad. Roberts says there are lessons to be learned from the decline of the king fishery. It's a cautionary tale he says could repeat itself with other salmon species if the state and anglers aren't careful.
11: I would love to be able to fish king salmon again in my lifetime, but I'm not recklessly optimistic that I'm gonna.
10: He and other guides say all fishery user groups are unified around a common desire to see the kings come back. But until they do, the guides say they'll settle for selling the splendor of Alaska. Reporting from the Kenai River, I'm Ashlyn O'Hara.

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5: It's Here and Now. In economic news today, jobs are down, mortgage rates are up, and gas prices, well, you don't need me to tell you about those. But there may be some hope for the pain in the pump. Bloomberg Managing Editor Michael Regan joins us now to discuss the latest economic news. Mike, welcome back.
6: Oh, thanks, Indira.
5: So let's start with the breaking news today. G7 nations say they're going to release as much as 100 million barrels of emergency oil and diesel stocks over the next 4 months. So will Americans see gas prices go down as a result of this?
6: Well, I think it's a good bet that we'll see diesel prices come down a little bit. There was an immediate reaction in the markets where those futures are traded. For gasoline prices, it's not so clear because that crude oil price, which is so important to them, actually rose a little bit after this news. But you know, the good news there is that that oil price is down about 15 bucks from its highs in the middle of September. It's now in the sort of low to 90s, right around $90 a barrel. And gasoline has slowly been inching lower in response to that. Not a ton. It's been down about a penny or two per day for the last week if you look at the AAA average. So, you know, the high in September was about $4.49 a gallon, and it's now inched down to about $4.40, so about 9 cents below the peak. So obviously not that much relief, but right, at least not continuing to go up.
5: All right, Mike, the Bureau of Labor Statistics today announced that U.S. employers added only 29,000 jobs last month. The unemployment rate, meanwhile, has gone up to 4.2%. This is not what many economists were expecting. So what's going on?
6: Yeah, you know, it's always hard to put your finger on exactly why the numbers were disappointing like this. But our coverage did make an interesting connection and pointing out that some of the industries that are most at risk for job losses because of artificial intelligence did see some weakness. You know, professional and business services, financial services, information, those industries. While those industries that are still growing jobs because of the build out of all these data centers like construction and manufacturing industries, those did see increases in hiring. You know, so it does suggest that this artificial intelligence boom is really having some ripple effects in the labor market.
5: All right, Mike, the 30-year fixed mortgage rate is now nearly 7.3%. That's up a quarter of a point in just 1 week, the biggest one-week jump in nearly 4 years. We know Americans are concerned about the high cost of living, the state of the economy. Today's numbers were just one more, you know, chink in that. Talk about whether you think that this economic pressure is going to translate over to the midterms in less than a month.
6: You know, it certainly is the biggest theme, I think, on the campaign trail. And, you know, the polling numbers certainly reflect the concerns about it. I mean, I think it boils down to people's wages just aren't increasing as much as the cost of living continues to increase. So that's a painful situation for consumers. Mm.
5: That's Mike Regan, managing editor at Bloomberg News. Mike, thank you so much.
6: Thank you, Indira.
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0: Comedian Dale Hughley never felt like he needed a lot of attention growing up to feel seen. In fact, he says he sort of liked not being seen.
1: Some people are cactuses and some people are roses, and I think that I was more of a cactus than a rose.
0: Dale Hughley talks about making laughs out of pain in his new memoir, Charlie's Boy, on the next weekend edition from NPR News.
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2: I'm Indira Lakshmanan in Boston. It's Here and Now. For millions of Afghan women and girls, the U.S. invasion of their country that toppled the Taliban 25 years ago opened a door to education, legal rights, and even basic freedom of movement denied to females under the fundamentalist regime. But 5 years ago, when U.S. forces withdrew from Afghanistan, the Taliban stormed back to power. Overnight, they swept away those hard-won advances for women and began to take revenge against Afghans who'd worked with Americans during the U.S. occupation and Reconstruction. That included local employees of the New York Times. A new book details the evacuation of more than 200 local reporters, drivers, translators, and their families in 2021. The Last Free Women, co-authored by former New York Times editor Rebecca Blumenstein, details the lives of four young women who fled Afghanistan for a new life in the United States. We're joined now by Rebecca Blumenstein and one of those women, Mersal Rahim, who was forced to flee her country for a new life. Welcome to you both.
3: Thank you so much for having us.
2: Rebecca, I want to start with you. You were a top editor at The Times in 2021. You were assigned to oversee this complex and dangerous evacuation. When did you realize there was a deeper story to be told in this book?
3: Well, I was one of many who worked on the evacuation, and it was indeed harrowing for probably about 2 weeks until we got a group of 124 into Houston, the first of our groups. And I think it was probably about a year later, I was in charge of their resettlement in Houston. And I just was so struck by the stories of the people in the group, and especially the young people, and especially the women who had been on the cusp of so much in Afghanistan. They had benefited from the 20 years of the U.S. occupation. They were on the verge of being doctors and lawyers and lost it all really in half a day.
2: Mersal, your brother was a New York Times reporter, and he called you during lunch as the Taliban was storming back to power and starting to take revenge on people who were allied with the Americans. What do you remember about the next chaotic 30 minutes?
4: Yeah, sure. As you mentioned, the situation was getting worse and we are having lunch. It was a normal day and we received a call from my brother from his office, and he told us that we have 30 minutes to pack. And my parents and I, we just grabbed our important stuff like a document and some extra clothes to just put it in the backpack. And we ran to the airport to be able to skip the country. But the fact we didn't know where we are going.
2: Rebecca, you were one of the people in charge of this evacuation, but it was a really large group. How did you first meet Mersal?
3: Well, initially, I only dealt with the men because they were primarily our employees. But I soon enough got to know the women, and I vividly remember one night we gathered at the apartment where she and her family were living, and I asked the women to go around and talk about their experiences and how they were doing. And Mersal's mother was a pioneer in education and was very upset that all of her life's work had really been lost. And Mersal joined in and asked this question that just stayed with me. She said, "Why is it always about the women? Hijab, no hijab, school, no school, the society in Afghanistan." And she said, "Much of the world, it always seems to revolve around this question." And somehow with that, I really began to focus on their future and what we could do to make their lives, while not perfect, as good as they could be in a new place.
2: Mersal, you end up enrolling in graduate school, and you recently graduated from Cornell University with a master's in public administration.
4: That's correct.
2: Congratulations.
4: Thank you.
2: And I wonder to what extent some of that is bittersweet. Your friends who were left behind back in Afghanistan, What is life like for them?
4: Whenever I meet girls from Afghanistan here who are going to universities, who are pursuing their dream field, we always have this conversation. What would be our situation if we were in Afghanistan? Physically, I was in the classroom, but mentally, I was thinking about all my friends, my classmates, my cousins that are not able to have this opportunity that I have right now. It has been such a tough moment, not only navigating the challenges in the school, a new education system, but I was always asking the question, why I got this opportunity to be free?
2: So it's really in some ways kind of a luck of the draw of who got out and who didn't. Mm-hmm. Rebecca, you take a larger view. In your new book, The Last Free Women, you document how education was the single biggest achievement of 20 years of U.S. occupation. Talk more about that.
3: Well, Afghanistan is a difficult subject for this country, and understandably so. It is not a war that we won. We suffered massive casualties, including at Abbey Gate during the evacuation. But the one thing that it really did accomplish, for sure, was the education of the women of Afghanistan. This is something that Laura Bush herself championed when she was first lady. The doors of the schools literally flung back open, and the girls rushed in, some as old as 16 years old, who were just, you know, so hungry to learn. And they really changed the country. I think today, it's just something that's hard to extinguish. We are learning about secret schools. And I would say, to the point of the guilt that those who made it out feel, I think they also feel an obligation. The title of the book is The Last Free Women, and it kind of embodies a spirit that I found among both young women and even older women who made it to this country. They know they've inherited an obligation. They want to make the most of a freedom that they have, and I think that propels both our girls and many others.
2: My guests are Rebecca Blumenstein. She's the co-author of the new book, The Last Free Women, about the evacuation of women from Afghanistan 5 years ago with the return of the Taliban, and Mersal Rahim, who is one of those women. Rebecca, what is the message that you hope readers will take away from your new book, The Last Free Women?
3: I think it's one of duty, of what we as Americans owe those who helped us abroad, what we as journalists owe those who help us. We made the decision at the Times, led by A.G. Sulzberger, to not only evacuate the expat foreign reporters, but the local staff who had contributed in many ways over the 20 years of the Bureau, including drivers, translators, reporters, even cooks, because they knew they were going to be at direct risk. And I have to say that this is a story of so many people along the way, whether it's in Houston or in Pittsburgh, that in a quiet but very powerful way, you haven't heard of the Afghan immigrants that much. It was the largest influx of refugees since the Vietnam War, but so many people helped our young women and have helped others along the way resettle and begin new lives, and it's been quite inspiring.
2: Mersal, you referred earlier to the freedoms you have in this country that don't exist for your friends and relatives back home in Afghanistan. And you've told a story about how you faced commentary from people in this country, including from Uber drivers, telling you to take off your headscarf and embrace American freedom. What is your response to that?
4: When I came here and when I was wearing hijab and I was talking and I was saying that I was from Afghanistan, and they were saying, okay, Taliban are Muslim and they are doing this to the women. Why then you're wearing hijab? And they don't know that Taliban are not even ruling the country as Islam say, because in Islam, there is no difference between men and women to pursue education. Women are given right to choose their career, to choose their husband. And that also shows that I'm free. That's why I'm wearing hijab. It's my choice. It's how I want to be represented.
2: Mersal, you've said that your life's work now is to help those women in Afghanistan who are left behind. How do you hope to do that?
4: What I'm hoping to do, that using my voice to show the world to not forget about Afghan women. Because if now an Afghan woman go to the street and protest, the Taliban will find them and probably will jail or kill them. And in fact, the situation are getting even worse from 2021 till now. In the news, they are saying they are not even allowing the women to speak outside because they don't want the women voice heard by men, or they are not allowed to take taxi by themselves. But here I can use my voice. I can talk about them. I can share their stories, their background. It's a responsibility that not look away as a human, because Afghan women are also human and they have the right to walk outside free.
2: That's Mirsal Rahim, who was forced to flee Afghanistan, one of four women profiled in The Last Free Women, a new book co-authored by Rebecca Blumenstein, who's NBC News president of editorial and a former senior editor at The New York Times. Rebecca, Mirsal, thanks so much to both of you.
3: Thank you for having us.
4: Thank you so much for having us.
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2: You're listening to Statewide News from Alaska Public Media. I'm Ava White. The U.S. Navy will commission its latest destroyer this Saturday in Whittier. The USS Ted Stevens is named for Alaska's longtime U.S. senator. Alaska Public Media's Wesley Early took a tour of the ship yesterday and has this story.
3: Ted Stevens was a titan of Alaska politics, serving in the U.S. Senate from 1968 to 2009. Captain Mary Katie Hayes, the commanding officer of the late senator's namesake destroyer, says naming the vessel after Stevens honors his lifetime of public service.
4: Whether it was serving in the Army Air Corps during World War II, advocating for statehood, or later on in the Senate, everything he did revolved around serving his community. And I think that's a really important lesson, not just for our sailors, but for everyone. We can all make our communities better.
3: Stevens died in a plane crash in 2010 at the age of 86. Navy officials announced in 2019 that a new destroyer would be named in Stevens' honor. Construction began in Mississippi in 2020, and it was officially launched 3 years later. Hayes says she's been around for much of the process.
4: I've been here the longest. I've been here 4 years, and some crew members are pretty new. Some of them even reported just last week.
3: The ship measures 510 and a half feet long and 66 feet wide, carrying a crew of roughly 340. The Ted Stevens even includes a painted Alaska flag on top of its large artillery gun on the front, or forecastle, of the vessel. Hayes says crew members were ecstatic to visit Alaska.
4: When it hit everybody is when we pulled into Whittier here, and we were like, wow. And all of a sudden, it like the light bulb went off, and it was like this amazing, like, this is going to be the most special week of our lives. And there were like otters out here and whales, and we were like, okay, we got to focus on docking the ship.
3: The USS Ted Stevens will officially be commissioned on Saturday, October 3rd. Reporting in Whittier, I'm Wesley Early.
2: A Coast Guard crew from Air Station Sitka rescued a man earlier this week after his fishing boat sank near Murder Cove on the southern tip of Admiralty Island. A statement published by the Coast Guard Wednesday said the man was in stable condition. The fishing vessel Taiyi had departed from Sitka on Friday and was expected to arrive in Ketchikan after the weekend. On Monday, the Coast Guard received word that the boater hadn't been heard from since early Sunday morning. After unsuccessful attempts to contact him over VHF radio and by cell phone, the Coast Guard launched a helicopter and the Petersburg-based cutter Pike. Around 3 p.m., a Good Samaritan vessel found an ice chest and a life raft in Murder Cove. A couple of hours later, the Coast Guard found the man on the shore of Admiralty Island, 2 miles east of the cove. The crew hoisted him aboard the helicopter and brought him back to Sitka. This is Alaska Public Media.
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2: This is Statewide News from Alaska Public Media. I'm Ava White. Kotzebue has faced ongoing water supply issues for several years. Routine testing in August revealed another issue. Drinking water in some homes exceeds the federal limit for lead, according to state officials. KOTZ's Desiree Hagen reports.
8: Kotzebue is one of only two communities in Alaska whose drinking water is currently over the federal limit for lead. That comes after the city collected water samples from 10 Kotzebue homes during a routine check in August. Two came back above the Environmental Protection Agency's lead action level of 15 parts per billion. That triggers extra testing, public notice, and a review of how the water is treated. Cindy Christian manages the State Department of Environmental Conservation's drinking water program.
9: The water is safe to drink. It is just related to those two locations.
8: Lead can have detrimental effects on health. It is most dangerous for young children and pregnant women. In kids, it can lower IQ and cause learning and behavior problems. In adults, it's linked to high blood pressure, heart disease, and kidney problems. The EPA currently doesn't require additional action until lead reaches a certain level in drinking water. But the agency says there is no safe level of lead. Christian says Kotzebue hasn't gone over the lead limit in past testing.
9: And they do have to test annually, and they haven't exceeded any lead levels. This year was kind of unique.
8: The city says what changed this year was the water itself. In a written statement, officials said Vortac Lake, one of Kotzebue's two drinking water sources, was pumped almost empty in summer 2025, ahead of planned repairs to its dam. Most of the water in the lake is now from last winter's snowmelt. According to the city, that water has very low alkalinity, meaning it has little natural ability to neutralize acids. City officials say the water can be more corrosive to older household plumbing, like brass faucets and leaded solder, allowing lead to leach into water. The city has added more soda ash to municipal water to raise the alkalinity and reduce corrosion. City and state officials say the city's pipes are not a source of lead. Christian says the lead most likely comes from the older fixtures in individual homes.
9: Lead is usually leached from fixtures. And in Alaska, those fixtures are usually like kitchen faucets that were manufactured prior to 2014.
8: That was the year a federal law sharply limited how much lead can be in plumbing products, including pipe fittings and faucets. Christian says checking your home's plumbing fixtures is a good start.
9: If people are concerned about high lead levels, the best thing they can do is have a look at their faucets and make sure that they have faucets that are newer.
8: Because of the results, the city is doubling the number of homes it tests from 10 to 20 and will test twice a year instead of once. State and city officials say the lead isn't related to Kotzebue's other water problems. Those include high manganese, which turned tap water brown in 2023 and 2024, and disinfectant byproducts, chemicals that form when chlorine reacts with natural materials in the water, which have repeatedly exceeded federal limits for at least the last 5 years, according to EPA records. In Kotzebue, I'm Desiree Hagen.
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10: 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Then on Life Kit, why we need to be able to fight with the people we care about. 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

0: Did the COVID pandemic set kids back? I'm Flora Lichtman, and this is Science Friday. The early days of COVID interrupted school and life for kids across the globe. Were there lasting effects? The science is starting to come out.
1: We found that children's scores on executive function dropped by nearly half a standard deviation, and that is something that you rarely see in child development literature.
0: Plus, earlier this week in Philadelphia, the oldest natural history museum in the country closed its doors to the public. Are natural history museums in danger of going extinct?
2: In the course of my career, I saw a continual downturn in the budgets that were available for the work that we do.
0: And the wild story behind a newly described teeny tiny wildcat, the Tilcayo. You don't want to miss it. That's after this.
3: Live from NPR News, I'm Lakshmi Singh. The U.S.'s big employment report is out. Businesses added 29,000 jobs last month, far below what economists projected. But Gus Fouché, the chief economist for PNC Financial Services Group, seems upbeat about the fact that the unemployment rate rose slightly to 4.5%.

0: help Republicans in the most competitive midterm races. Instead, he's hitting reliably red states. Yesterday in Durant, Oklahoma, thousands of people waited hours in the rain to see Trump. From member station KOSU, Sierra Pfeiffer reports.
1: Throngs of people from across Oklahoma and Texas snaked outside the Choctaw Nation Event Center hours before Trump was scheduled to appear. Despite sagging approval ratings, those who made the trip still back him. That includes Mona Adkinson, who traveled down from Seminole to see the president. She says she wants to support the people Trump is endorsing.
2: When he puts his stamp of approval on these candidates, we believe that they will legitimately toe the line for our party, for our conservative values, for our Christian values.
1: A handful of Republican candidates attended the event, hoping Trump's blessing will translate into victory in November. For NPR News, I'm Sierra Pfeiffer in Durant.
0: The Fly Dubai pilots in an altercation this week that forced an emergency landing of their plane are now in the United Arab Emirates. Most of the passengers who are on the plane are Israeli. The UAE is investigating the case and potential motives. NPR's Abba Tarawi has more from Saudi Arabia.
3: Saudi Arabia says the pilots left the city of Tabuk on Thursday and were flown to the United Arab Emirates accompanied by an Emirati security team. Israel's Prime Minister Benjamin Netanyahu says the plane's captain was stabbed by his co-pilot before Israeli passengers entered the cockpit and subdued the attacker. In a video call with India's Prime Minister, the Indian captain of the plane tells him from a hospital bed in the UAE that he managed to open the cockpit door while being attacked. The plane made an emergency landing Wednesday morning in Tabuk, where both pilots were hospitalized for injuries. Netanyahu says the pilot who attacked the plane's captain is from Oman. This has yet to be confirmed by Emirati, Saudi, or Omani authorities. Ayel Batrawi, NPR News, Riyadh, Saudi Arabia.
0: This is NPR News. Thousands of people protested in the Indian city of Mumbai against what they say is a systemic effort by the government to disenfranchise voters unlikely to favor the ruling Hindu Nationalist Party. We have this from NPR's Adia Hadid.
4: Crowds chant, "Where does the vote theft happen?" In the office of the BJP. That's the party led by Prime Minister Narendra Modi. The protests were called by a student-led political movement after a local daily, the Indian Express, reported that some 130 million people were struck off revised voter rolls and that senior election commissioners repeatedly complained over what they saw as illegal or unwarranted actions during the campaign to revise voter lists. One protester who requested anonymity over fears of retribution said she believes the voter revisions were conducted to help the Prime Minister's party.
5: You cannot take away someone's vote. That's basically the only thing we have.
4: The Election Commission has denied the allegations. Dear Hadid, NPR News, Mumbai.
0: The Kennedy Center honors celebrating artists whose works have shaped American culture is being held this year at Washington, D.C.'s Capital One Arena instead of the iconic venue along the Potomac River waterfront. A spokesperson made the announcement today, weeks after the board voted to close the building. It says the center is badly in need of repairs, for which Congress has allocated $257 million. But President Trump has said it won't happen unless his name is put back on the building. You're listening to NPR News.
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This is Science Friday. I'm Flora Lixman. Later in the hour, we'll check in on new research about how the COVID pandemic affected kids. Plus, are natural history museums in trouble? We'll talk about it. But first, big news in tiny cats. An itty-bitty 3-pound spotted cat from Bolivia, called the Tilcayo, is the first new wild cat species described in more than 100 years. Tilcayo pics have been

0: catnip on social media. I mean, it's adorable. It's grumpy looking in a characteristic cat way. But there's so much more to Tilkayo's tale, including the fascinating and kind of hard to believe story behind its discovery. So today we're talking to the biologist who worked for nearly 10 years to describe this flashy feline. Paulo Nogales Ascaruns leads the Bolivian Felid Research and Conservation Program, which studies wildcats like jaguars, ocelots, and margays. Paulo, welcome to Science Friday.
1: Hi, Flora. Thank you for having me here in Science Friday. I'm so happy.
0: I am so happy to have you. I feel like Tilkayo's a celebrity. Would you agree?
1: I totally agree. Like, that cat is everywhere. You know, you open TikTok, you open Facebook or Instagram, and the cat is there, which is amazing, isn't it? Like, we have a great celebrity. Like, we are not focusing on people talking about politics or showing, like, makeup. Our cat is, like, showing how beautiful it is.
0: Yes, more cat celebrities. 100% agree. Let's talk about this cat's backstory. How was it first found?
1: Okay, so there was a guy in the Yungas forest. So it's not in the city or something like that. You know, imagine like a rural place. He was walking and he found a kitten in the road. And it was dirty and it was like raining. So he took it and take it at home because it was like, you know, like a kitten. And then like the cat started like growing a little bit, but not that much. He told us that he lived with the cat 1 year, but the cat started like chasing the chickens, you know, like having weird behavior. It was not like a domestic cat. And that's how he realized that it was like a wild cat. And he took it like to the rescue center, to the refuge, which is Senda Verde.
0: He knew something was different. When did you and this cat meet?
1: Okay, so I met when I went to Senda Verde, you know, like I did like some volunteer there. And it was the first time I saw this cat. It was in his enclosure, you know. And the cat like started going down from his house, like pretty like slow. And it was so slender and so tiny. I cannot like describe, like I was so amazed because I work with cats, you know, and like I have the jaguars in my mind and I have ocelots, which are big. And then you have like this tiny thing. And I remember I asked the people there, like, is this like a kitten or a juvenile? Like they told me, no, it's an adult. And I couldn't believe it because it was like really, really small and slender. And then he went down and start like, you know, walking really fast because I wanted to take pictures. And I took like nearly 100 pictures of the cat, but all the pictures are really awful, you know, like part of the ear, the tail, something like that. That it was amazing.
0: So you first met this cat in 2017. Why did it take so long to describe it as a new species? What was the work involved there?
1: Okay, so I like, that was what we know about Leopardus tigrinus, which was the species, you know. So for me and for all the scientists here, that was a Leopardus tigrinus. So there was no doubt.
0: That's the genus that it's a part of?
1: Yes. It was the other species. Like all of these tiger cats were called Leopardus tigrinus before our paper.
0: That's the species this cat had been grouped into. Leopardus tigrinus, also known as a tiger cat.
1: Yes. So this cat, it's, you know, it was a Leopardus tigrinus for science. And for local, they have this name, Tilkayo, to differentiate this cat from the Geoffrey's cat, from the ocelot, from the Jaguarundi, like from the other cats in the region. So like when I realized like it was different, it was because I was writing a booklet, you know, so I checked a book of cats and I saw like the description of the cat and there was a picture of a Brazilian one. And I saw the picture and then I saw like the cat I was sewing. I was like, of course the picture is like, the book is so wrong. Like what happened with these people? And also the description was like the smallest spots, you know, it didn't match. And that's how I started doing the genetics. So the first time I did the genetics on these cats, the results were a mess. You know, like I was so young and I was so dumb. So I did the genetic of this, you know, I first tried with saliva. I took saliva from the cat. I went to the lab. I did the genetic analysis. And then I realized like the results didn't match. I was like, oh my God, like I'm so unexpert in this. Like I shouldn't do this anymore. And I didn't share that result with no one. The next time, like I did.
0: Because you thought it was wrong, right? Because it's like this.
1: Of course. Like, yeah. There is no way you can like you're going to say like, I discovered something new. It's like, of course,
0: Right.
1: the first thing you think is that you are wrong. So then I try again with the with some hair, and the result was the same. So I just leave it. I didn't continue because I was wrong. Then I got more training on genetics, and I went back. And that's how why it took like so much time, because maybe sometimes we don't believe that we think we discover something new. It's like, of course, the first thing as young people we think is that we are doing something wrong.
0: I've heard this from so many scientists. That's how you're trained to think, that if you get a big, giant result, you have to be very skeptical of it.
1: Yes, totally. And also we were like, when we had the results, we were saying like, okay, we need to be sure. Like, okay, it's a new species, but let's be sure that it's not described before. So we need to go to the museums to ask if there were another skins, or like even we try to learn about the naturalists, like all scientists that came to Bolivia, like why they didn't do a description of this cat. So it's like something that, scientists, we are always about maybe depends of the species. We are not like, of course it's new. You have to believe me. Science is, it's about being skeptical.
0: What's been the reaction in Bolivia?
1: Oh my God, everything is here is crazy. Like everyone is so happy of the cat. It's like everyone start talking about the cat. I use public transport, so I was once in one of these buses, and I heard like people talking about the cat, and I was like, it is amazing. Like people is talking about the cat. Also, politics wants to do like a Tilcayo law to protect the cat, which is like the good part of this. There is a lot of also like there are initiatives of street art of the cat. Like there are people that are doing walls. Like it's in Spanish, but I'm going to try to translate. Like it's long life to the cat and not to the president, like to our actual president. So it's so beautiful. And also like in what are happening to Bolivia, because we basically are like in some problems. Let's say we have problems with dollars. We have problems. We don't have petrol, and we have like a lot of corruption, but we have a new cat, and everyone is so excited. Like, yes, we have a cat, and it's a Bolivian cat. So it's kind of like, I think like this cat bring happiness to my country, which is like really, really amazing for me at least.
0: Yeah, and sounds like maybe new conservation approaches too.
1: Yes, I think like now people want to study the cat, and that would really be like useful for the cat and also some other conservation actions, but not for the cat only. Like, let me talk about the Yungas forest. Like no one care about this forest, and they are already like deforestation. There are old mining, so there are many things of this. And as a conservationist too, if we start like talking about like these umbrella species, we think about jaguars, bears, like big mammals that usually are the umbrella species, are flag species. So where people like it, and then they start doing conservation. And now I think like this tiny animal, it's a flag species, because there are several organizations that want to do conservation of the Yungas forest because the cat lived there, and everyone loves the cat, so we need to protect the cat, which is kind of grateful because we are also protecting other species.
0: Do you feel like small cats get the attention they deserve? I feel like we hear a lot about big wild cats, at least here in the US.
1: Yeah, I think don't, like they don't. I work in conservation of cats, and most of the grants I got are for protecting jaguars. So I always do like, okay, I'm going to do a workshop about protecting jaguars and also the cats. So let's do the family of cats, so because it's so hard to get funding to do conservation of a small cat.
0: I've read that they're secretive. The small cats are secretive. Is that true?
1: Yeah, so it's something, it's something unfair. Because if you're working with giraffes, you're going to see them. If you're going to with elephants, you're going to see elephants. But if you're working with a small cat, you're going to see as cats. Nothing else, You can put a camera trap, and maybe you're going to see an ear, you're going to see a tail. It's not that easy to spot, and it's so hard to see them in the wild that is, like you can spend like your life working with cats, and maybe you never are going to see a small cat. So it's something really unfair for us that are cat lovers and want to do cats, because there is like few opportunities to show them. So yeah, that's the ungrateful part of working with the small cats.
0: We talked to so many scientists on the show, and such a big part of their job is sort of like scrounging for funding, trying to make a case for their work and why it's important. Do you feel like you're at a turning point?
1: Yeah, so I'm going to tell something funny. Okay, so to pay the bills, I don't do cats. I work with crops and I do quinoa and I do cañahua, you know, like genetics of those to pay the bills. And I do just cat because I love them. And I like, it's what I would like to do. And in this life, you have to be happy and you have to do the things that make you happy. So I want to believe that I'm in this turning point and maybe I can get some grants and maybe like have an NGO, like to have like some funds to do conservation of cats. But it didn't happen yet. You know, the cat just was discovered two weeks ago and I didn't have a call of any millionaire like saying like, you know, I'm going to give you this. Call me, millionaires, if you are interested in funding my job. I can give you my phone, but I didn't have that call yet, but I wish I have it. And I can just dedicate my life to do cats and not crops.
0: Millionaire cat freaks, if you're listening, you know where to go. Paola, thank you for sharing your story with us. I appreciate it.
1: Thank you so much, Flora. And thank you for sharing like this amazing news of our new cat in Bolivia, the Tilcayo, that from Bolivia to the world.
0: The Tilcayo from Bolivia to the world. I love it. Paola Nogales-Ascaruns is a National Geographic explorer and biologist leading the Bolivian Felid Research and Conservation Program. Coming up after the break, are the kids all right? New research on whether the COVID pandemic set kids back emotionally, academically, or developmentally.
2: We found that children's scores on executive function dropped by nearly half a standard deviation, and that is something that you rarely see in child development literature.
0: We'll get into it. This is Science Friday from WNYC Studios.
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0: This is Science Friday. I'm Flora Lichtman. For years, at bus stops, in classrooms, at PTA meetings, parents and teachers have been having conversations in hushed inside voices about whether the kids are all right after COVID. Did the pandemic set kids back emotionally, developmentally, academically? Usually in these conversations, there is a lot of concern, there's a lot of hand-wringing, and there's not a lot of data. So what does the research say? 17 new studies looking at kids in six countries attack this question from different angles, and they appeared in a special issue of the Journal of Child Development out this fall. Joining me now are two of the researchers involved, Dr. Anna Johnson, professor of psychology at Georgetown University in Washington, D.C., who helped compile this special issue, and Dr. Stephanie Jones, professor of early childhood development at the Harvard Graduate School of Education in Cambridge, Mass., who led one of the studies in this package. Anna, Stephanie, thank you for being here.
7: Thank you for having us.
8: Yeah, thrilled to be here. Thank you.
0: Let's get into it. I mean, Anna, give us an overview of the research. Top level, are the kids okay?
8: Right. Yeah, I would say mostly, yeah, mostly yes. And that comes from, as you mentioned earlier, I co-edited a special issue of Child Development alongside colleagues Seth Pollock at the University of Wisconsin-Madison and Gabby Leves at UT Austin. And we compiled these 17 research studies from across the globe, covering multiple child ages, multiple cultural contexts, both high income and lower income, urban and rural, East Coast, West Coast of the U.S. and beyond the U.S. what we see there is a story that I would say is largely optimistic. Of the 17 studies, 9 studies focused on mental health, and only 1 found large negative effects. 2 studies actually found improvements, and I think that that's really important to acknowledge. 5 of the studies found small or very small effects. Of the 7 studies that focused on cognitive or academic outcomes, none of them found what we might refer to as large effects, right? So we have benchmarks in research for effect sizes. None of them were large. 3 found moderate effects, and 4 found very small effects. And interestingly, the 1 study we had on biological aging among infants found no effects at all. So there were some positive effects in there. There were some null effects in there. To the extent that we had negative effects, they were mostly minor or moderate. So I would say it's largely a hopeful story.
0: I want to get into the details a little bit, but you know, before we do that, where did we get this idea that kids' academic performance took a hit? Like, was there evidence of that, or are people just assuming that's happening?
8: Yeah, absolutely. I think one of the things that we've noticed in the literature, and I think have fed a lot of our popular narrative and our own, you know, personal kind of parenting perspective, was these kind of acute pandemic period response studies that, you know, research did what research does, which is mount studies as quickly as possible to answer urgent scientific questions. So in the throes of the pandemic, people started fielding surveys, you know, has conflict in your household increased since schools closed? Are you punishing your child more? Is your child acting out more? You know, quick response surveys, we call those cross-sectional. So it's like point in time analysis. And it did look initially like things were pretty bad. Parents were stressed and arguing. Kids were acting out and showing signs of worry and withdrawal. We knew kids were isolated from their peers and missing out on instructional time in school. And then we started to see these test score data. So NAEP, which is our nation's report card, coming out in 2022, showing fourth graders in 2022 were behind fourth graders who had taken the NAEP in 2019, for instance. That really contributed, I think, to a conversation about, you know, kids' academic skills in particular and social skills taking a hit. The problem with those kinds of studies, or I shouldn't say the problem, they're incredibly useful. The limitation of those studies is just that you have either a single point in time snapshot, which looked pretty bleak, or you have a comparison of 2 cohorts of kids, one of whom experienced a pandemic and all of the stressors that came with it, and one of whom did not. And so to say that lower scores in one group is a cause of the pandemic, maybe, but without knowing how those exact kids were doing before, it's really hard to know what COVID did. Did it deepen existing trajectories or patterns or introduce new problems?
0: Stephanie, you study executive function. How does that show up in kids? Is it like being able to sit at the dinner table or not having a tantrum if your bananas peeled the wrong way?
7: Yeah, I would say it's definitely those things, but like technically, it's a set of core cognitive processes that govern things like working memory, something called inhibitory control, flexibility, and all of those things support attention, emotion and behavior management, and the kinds of things that would help a child to remember the instructions when they're getting the materials in the classroom, to manage frustration when something doesn't go their way, to like put their hand up when they're so excited to share something, but they have to wait, you know? So executive function supports these like really foundational social, emotional, and academic behaviors that play out in early childhood and in the classroom. They expand rapidly. They are growing. Children are learning them and practicing them in that kind of early childhood period, the sort of transition, the early childhood preschool period and the transition into schooling. And they are supported through like high quality interactions, through routines and predictable things happening. All of the kinds of things that really were challenged during the pandemic.
0: You started tracking 3- and 4-year-olds and you followed them for years till they were 10 and 11. What did you find happened with executive functioning?
7: So this is a large scale longitudinal study that we did in Massachusetts with a very large population based sample. And exactly right. We began when the children were 3 and 4 back in 2017. And we followed them each year through the period of the pandemic until just a year or two ago, until when they were 10 and 11 or so. And that structure of the data allowed us to compare where children were on executive function after the start of the pandemic and its acute period to where they were on executive function beforehand, which is like the miracle of longitudinal data. It really gives us a sense of a trend and then a change in that trend.
0: What did you find?
7: We found that children's scores on executive function dropped by nearly half a standard deviation, and that is something that you rarely see in child development literature.
0: That's profound. I mean, that sounds like a big drop.
7: We were stunned by it.
0: Really?
7: Yeah. I mean, it's just not typically what you would see. We did the thing that I know Anna does, that all of us do, which is that we do as much as we can with our data to make the finding go away. We run different types of models. We include different types of controls. We look for other factors that could explain what's happening and try and, you know, include them to see if it will make the finding go away. And we did, you know, we spent a bunch of years actually doing that. And, you know, it was a pretty robust finding. It didn't change when we did other things to the model. So we feel confident in it. And the story that I think it tells is that is not necessarily something about what children have or don't have or can and cannot do. I think it's more of a story about what happened to all of us and to families during this particular time. You know, the pandemic introduced tremendous amounts of stress and strain to everybody, like across the board. Children were sort of separated in Massachusetts, absolutely, because everything in Massachusetts basically shut down on the same day, separated from their peer groups, from their socializing experiences, from the kinds of things that are in their everyday that are the direct supports for developing and practicing and using executive function. So in hindsight, I guess, you know, the finding was substantial in my head. But also when you look at what happened to people, not a total surprise.
0: It makes sense. Yeah. Before we move on, you know, we know that screens impact kids' executive functioning abilities. We've covered it on this show. That must complicate the findings.
7: Yeah, I mean, I'm not a tech researcher. I haven't done a study about screens and executive function. But I think the pandemic, in ways that were very helpful in many, many, many circumstances, maybe most of them, the screens that we have available to us helped us during the pandemic. They became, you know, ubiquitous in children's lives in a kind of different way, even. I think what's happened is that they didn't go away afterwards. Like, it wasn't like we went back to the pre-COVID times and all the screens went away that weren't there before. And so I definitely see a potential linkage between that ubiquity and something we might see among children today in executive function. I don't have the data and I haven't done it yet, but I would put a bet on it.
8: I think we need a part two and a part three where we talk about all the other kind of societal constellation of confounding factors. Screen use is one of them. We know that was already ticking up before COVID. We know that kids were already, you know, performing lower than they had been historically before COVID. So there's other societal stuff going on, from grade inflation to the way parents interact with schools and teachers to the presence of screens in schools and at home. So lots of other factors too to consider.
0: You mentioned you both are parents. Did this feel personal to you, this work?
7: Well, both of us took a deep breath. For those of you who are listening, we each took a deep breath in, thinking, yeah. I mean, as a developmental psychologist, it's like, it's insane how personal it all is, because you're looking back and you're thinking about and you read this thing or you have this finding and you're just like, wait, oh my gosh, I wasn't responsive and emotionally warm at dinner last night, you know, and like, it's over. So
0: I'm so glad I don't know what you know. Stephanie, you know, like, it's easy to beat yourself up even with limited knowledge.
8: It's a blessing.
7: It is one of those things, a hazard of the profession. But it does, you know, I care deeply about child development and young children. And I feel like this work is personal. It is about how we care for those who are young and vulnerable and learning, right? We want to protect their learning and we want to support them. And so it feels personal in that way to me. It also feels like, I feel like I can look back at what was happening in my own household, you know, crazy like everybody's, and reflect more deeply on what I was observing among my children who were struggling, you know, because everybody was struggling. And so I also see it as a pattern of findings that helps us understand, let's say, for our data, children who are 13 and 14 years old today. You know, if they were struggling at ages 6 and 7, and executive function was sort of taking a hit, it helps us explain some of what we hear from those who are teaching in middle school and working with kids about what they're observing. And I can see a connection between those two things. So for all those random reasons, it does feel quite personal at times.
8: Yeah. And I think for the exact same reasons, you know, I care deeply about, you know, what I do professionally. And of course, I look at my own kids and I say, you know, does this hold water? Is this reflecting? Does this make sense? Does it resonate? But, you know, the low-income sample we've been following in Oklahoma since 2016, so a decade, and we're going to follow them through high school, you know, is a population that, you know, we anticipated, including their parents, would have really been hit very hard. It's a majority non-white, low-income urban school district. And we saw some real evidence of promise there where parents, you know, a third of our parents in that sample reported that the impact of the pandemic was neutral to positive. Many of them were relieved, I think, from jobs that were stressful and unpleasant, and found time to spend with their children that they might not have had otherwise. So I think that there are these like kind of moments to find that are very like affirming. They're not all of them. And I think the other thing that feels personal for me is this idea that, you know, knowing about pre-existing risk helps us understand who suffered the most. So Stephanie was saying in her example, you know, a kid who was struggling with executive function at 6 or 7, how are they doing at 13 or 14? What we see in the 17 studies of this special issue consistently across all the studies that looked at this is that the biggest predictor of who suffered the most is whether there were pre-existing signs of risk or vulnerability. So families who said, I don't feel a negative impact, I feel like this was okay, those kids maybe did okay, and families who are already struggling suffered more.
0: You know, there's this line that gets thrown around all the time. I feel like it's almost a catchphrase, like, kids are resilient. They're resilient. They'll be all right. They're resilient. What does this work, this body of work, tell us about that? Like, can we get a little more granular, I guess?
8: Yeah. Yeah. I think kids are resilient, and I think human development marches on. And I think no study showed a flat line on the other side of COVID, right? There was no stunting. Kids did not stop growing after COVID. And I think that's incredibly important. And another reason that I feel hopeful is that the lines all trended up once kids got back into their regular routines. Are kids where they would have been in the absence of COVID? That's essentially an unanswerable question because we all experienced COVID. But I would say there's true signs of resilience across multiple domains of development. And at the same time, there are areas like executive functioning and math where kids are notably behind where we would expect them to be based on their age. And like Stephanie said, in some cases, it's quite stunning.
7: So I agree with all of that. And I would just add to it that resilience is a product of a number of things. It's, you know, it's facing challenge and adversity with support. And so, you know, the lesson about resilience is when we are facing challenge and adversity, whether it's globally, population wide, or just in our own home or at the school or in our neighborhood or whatever it is, we have to be thinking about the supports we put in place to help children, to help adults navigate that challenge. Resilience is not inside a person as just a thing. It's about these two things working together. Like, what is the challenge and what are the supports? The lesson for us is like, how can we build the right supports for executive function, for math, but for reading, for language, for parents who are facing, you know, all sorts of stuff. That I think we have to really, really remember. It's like really important for the next time serious things happen and for the everyday, because it's still happening, right?
0: Yeah. That's such a useful ending thought, because of course, this is not going to be the last challenge that this generation will face. You'll have to come back.
7: We would love to.
8: Please.
0: That would be great. Dr. Anna Johnson, professor of psychology at Georgetown University in Washington, D.C., and Dr. Stephanie Jones, professor of early childhood development at the Harvard Graduate School of Education in Cambridge, Massachusetts. We have to take a break, and when we come back, are museums in trouble, and what are they doing to adapt to our digital world? Stay with us. This is Science Friday from WNYC Studios.
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0: This is Science Friday. I'm Flora Lichtman. Earlier this week, the oldest natural history museum in the country, the Academy of Natural Sciences of Drexel University in Philadelphia, closed its doors to the public. Museum leaders said attendance never came back after COVID, and it's too expensive to keep the doors open for visitors. There's also rumors that the Sternberg Museum of Natural History in Hays, Kansas, may be mothballed soon, according to the local paper, The Hays Post. What is going on? How can natural history museums stay relevant when there's a lot of competition for our attention? And what happens to the collections when a museum shuts down? Will the dinosaur bones be going the way of the dinosaurs? Here to talk about it are my guests. Dr. Jason Cryan is the executive director of the Natural History Museum of Utah, and Dr. Barbara Tears is the former director of the Herbarium of the New York Botanical Garden. Thanks to you both for talking to me today.
1: Glad to be here.
2: Thanks, Flora.
0: Jason, you run a museum. Does this news send a shiver down your spine?
2: It does, and it's such a troubling and challenging idea to lose these resources from our communities. I think natural history museums and science museums are under challenges that really have not been before seen or felt. With the prevalence of these traveling exhibitions of AI and AR generated experiences, along with the economy, which is challenging and expensive for people, the competition for discretionary dollars and families is heightened, and so natural history museums, science museums need to really refocus on being societally relevant, on being engaging, being welcoming, and being community service organizations.
0: How is that different from what they were doing before?
2: Well, I think the traditional view of a natural history museum is rather static exhibits showing taxidermied animals and habitats from both local and far away.
0: I love the dioramas, really though.
2: And, a lot of people do. And we all grew up with these dioramas. And they do have a special place in our hearts. But to be totally fair, I think that those are rather anachronistic experiences. And I think that we need to be much more experiential, much more relevant, much more engaging, certainly welcoming to our communities.
1: So there's been a trend to make museums more inclusive, more outreach to the community. It's been a major focus of the American Alliance for Museums and other organizations, and a tremendous amount has been done. But the problem is always that these programs that one adds to be extra engaging add on to the budget, and they don't at least immediately reap a reward. They put more pressure on the staff, they put more pressure on resources. And the problem with museum funding is that it has been going down now for quite a long time. In the course of my career, I saw a continual downturn in the budgets that were available for the work that we do. So there, at this point, when things are really critical, there's nothing much to give up. And you could do more, but you have to figure out how to pay for that more, because the staff, most likely in most museums, are already doing more in a week than they are paid for, maybe sometimes 20% more.
0: Well, let's talk about funding. I mean, where does the money come from to keep museums open, and how have those funding streams changed?
2: So there are many models, and I think that depending on the model, depending on how the museum is associated with the university or the direct government, or whether state or federal, or private 501c3, there are many different models. And there, as Barbara had mentioned, there are some significant changes in many of those revenue streams. Currently, the Institute for Museum and Library Sciences, IMLS, a federal institute, which traditionally has provided great funding for organizations such as ours, their budgets have been slashed, and there are opportunities for funding are fewer and farther between.
1: And the problem is that, there's short-term funding, such as grants, which are wonderful. National Science Foundation for collections support, renovation, even for the adoption of orphan collections. I think I had maybe 15 or 20 grants related to that during the course of my career, and the IMLS too. The problem is that those are grants with a term. They last 2 to 4 years maybe. but finding sustaining funding, funding for operational, for the operational budget, the one that pays the janitors and the preparators and the lights and so forth, is much harder to get. And private donors, named galleries and so forth, often are a great source of support. But there has been a concern in the private funding world for some time that perhaps the next generation of private funders are looking elsewhere to put their money, not necessarily in the traditional cultural institutions that their parents and grandparents supported.
0: That the new people in philanthropy don't want their name on a building at a natural history museum anymore.
1: You know, they have other priorities. Yeah. And I wouldn't say they're not doing it, of course, but I don't think it's a given that just because a family for generations has supported something, the next generation will do so as well.
0: What about politics? How does that play a role in your funding streams and whether these museums stay open?
1: Museums are generally have been averse to political, getting too deeply involved in political issues. It's as if the issues that they were supporting, which are often about sustainability, about preserving culture, about diversity, conservation of nature, those issues have become political around them. They didn't used to be considered all that controversial, but now they are. And I suspect, although I don't have any direct evidence, that museums are trying to use different words to convey their message, words that are not going to be triggering. And so politics are entering the realm of what we do, although I am quite sure that no responsible natural history museum is turning away from their core mission, which is about preserving the diversity of the planet.
0: Jason?
2: I agree with Barbara 100%. I think what Barbara just said is entirely correct. We are finding ways to repackage some of the core strengths, some of the fundamental activities that museums do. So we serve K through gray, as some people say, the full lifetime of experience and education. And yet we, in doing so, we can, in kind of current lingos, emphasize the fact that we are teaching valuable workforce skills and helping to prepare the next generation of STEM workers, who many of whom have gotten their start in museums and cultural institutions like ours.
0: Have you lost grant money?
2: We have. And there was one particular grant that dealt with climate change and public education. And that was an unfortunate circumstance for the investigator who had that grant. But we continue to do the work, and in doing so, we believe that we're serving society.
0: Okay. Barbara, what happens when a museum closes? I mean, will we see fossils for sale on eBay?
1: Well, that would be a horrible outcome. And, you know, It depending on the state and depending on the funding and under which those collections were made, all sorts of things, it could be illegal. It could certainly affect the tax status of the museum if they sell off their artifacts, because once you begin to sell things, it could be that then all of your holdings will be considered taxable items. So it has real implications. It's very unethical to sell museum collections, but I wouldn't say it couldn't happen. What typically happens is that the collections are given elsewhere. There are other museums that may take, if not an entire collection, in the case, say, of Sternberg, perhaps the fossils would go one place, the herpetological collections somewhere else, the fish somewhere else. And in the past, that has been routine. In fact, that has been a practice that goes back to the earliest days of museums. There were often small museums that maintained a collection, but then when the interested staff left, the collections were given elsewhere. That's nothing new. And generally, most collections so absorbed have been well cared for and made available for study, just as they would have been originally. When we start talking about collections of the magnitude of the Academy of Natural Sciences with 19 million objects, probably no other museum is prepared space-wise, funding-wise, to take on collections of that magnitude.
0: Barbara, how hard is it to relocate a collection? What does that even entail?
1: Well, it's never easy, put it that way. My experience was mostly with plant collections, which may be among the easiest because they're flat and glued to paper sheets and they can be bundled and put in boxes. It gets far more complicated when you start talking about things like insects, which are very delicate and are pinned in place. And then, of course, huge complications when we start talking about dinosaurs, large collections of specimens preserved in fluids. So a couple of years ago, I did a little test to see if I could figure out what would be an average cost per specimen for moving. So I went back over 25 years of NSF funding of collection movement. And I found that it's never less than $1 a specimen. It could range as high as $5 or even $10, depending on the size and scope. So the numbers get high immediately. There's the packing of the specimens, there's the actual transport, there's the unloading, and then there's the incorporation, which can take years. And if the specimens have been cataloged electronically, all of those records have to be changed as well. So it's a very lengthy and sort of painstaking operation.
0: Well, and then presumably, like, it's, you can't just stick them in any storage unit, right? No. They can't just go in the basement, like my storage.
2: Right.
1: Hopefully not.
0: Give me the details of what is involved.
1: So you will always have to have a room with climate control and, of course, no leakage. It has to have a very strong floor if you're going to put a lot of heavy cabinets on it, but older buildings often do not have the floor capacity, so you may need a reinforced floor. You will need to have an air handling system that moves the air quickly out to take dust and insect particles, and you have to have cabinetry that is airtight and that will not allow pests or water, anything else to get in them. You need to have a security system to make sure that they're, especially when we're talking about things that can be sold, to make sure that there isn't theft. You need the right kind of lighting that will be sufficient for study, but not so much to damage the specimens. There are a million requirements, and it is very expensive to retrofit a space to be adequate for museum collections.
2: So in addition to all of those factors that Barbara rightly has just described, those are really more for traditional collections and very critical to all of those collections. But kind of more modern methods of preservation too are ultra-cold freezers to preserve the genetic material in these specimens and tissues in perpetuity for genetic work, for genomic work. In addition, all of the infrastructure related to digitization and imaging and scanning and making these available, these collections and their data and their images available on these collective global digital interfaces. These are resources for global scientific endeavors that impact environmental studies and medical, human medicine, and just really everything that you can think of. And so these are vital collections that are used. They are growing, they're preserved to maintain this incredible treasure of information.
0: You know, in a world where everything can be digitized and now you have machines that can analyze data more quickly than we ever could, what's the reason for keeping the paper copy?
2: Flora, to get to your question, the electronic, the digital aspect of these collections is critical to keeping museums relevant. However, keeping the originals, keeping those authentic objects will always be important, because even though a museum worker or a researcher from around the world with an internet access can search through our collections, oftentimes it's necessary to go back to the original source and verify and study further.
1: Yeah, you can't get DNA out of a picture.
2: Right.
1: Increasingly, over the years, my time at the New York Botanical Garden, many of the people who came to study were requesting a small amount of money for DNA sequencing. And now in the plant community, in the herbarium community, The new thing is spectral imaging, doing image, you can use herbarium specimens to detect all sorts of things about how a plant grew and what traits it had to survive in its habitat. Those are all things that you can't get from the image, although the image can be useful to help you focus a project like that.
0: Barbara, what do we lose if we lose museums?
1: We lose our past. We lose an understanding of the way that our environments have developed, and we also lose a really important clue as to where they're going. We have, through our museums, we have a record of past life on Earth, and with the kinds of techniques we have available to us today to analyze the data, we get a very clear picture of where we might be going and what we may lose or gain in the future in terms of biodiversity.
2: We also lose places, critical places, where so many of us become inspired. We become engaged with our natural and cultural environment. We become connected to nature. And we become connected to others in our community. These are places where I think where so many people find inspiration, and their curiosity, their innate curiosity is stimulated. You know, these are the future generations of STEM workers, of doctors, of politicians and decision makers. And if we don't give them these opportunities to connect with their own world, then we lose so much.
0: Dr. Jason Cryan is the executive director of the Natural History Museum of Utah, and Dr. Barbara Tears is the former director of the Herbarium of the New York Botanical Garden. Thank you both for taking the time to talk to me today.
1: You're welcome. Thank you.
2: My pleasure, Flora. Thank you.
0: That's about all the time that we have for this hour. BJ Lederman composed our theme music, and if you missed any part of the show today, please check out our podcast. It's on every platform, it's on every day, and it is free. Just search for Science Friday. 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And of course, we're on social media. Follow us. We will cleanse your feed, I promise. And one more thing, a special shout out to George Harper, our stewardship manager, who does so much to make sure that we keep the lights on. Happy birthday, George. Thank you for listening. I'm Flora Lichtman.

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5: This is KTOO Juno 104.3 and KAUK Junawak Bay 91.7. It's Friday, October 2nd, the 275th day of the year, and there's just 90 days left in 2026. Sunrise this morning was at 7:04. We'll see the sun set at 6:27 this evening for a total of 11 hours, 22 minutes, and 45 seconds of daylight today. That's a loss of 5 minutes and 2 seconds from yesterday. And by the way, no cruise ships are due in port today. We do get one tomorrow, though. Right now, it's 11 a.m. Up next is Science Friday on KTOO.

0: How do you look for an alien civilization that you know nothing about? I'm Flora Lichtman, and this is Science Friday. Researchers are searching for aliens, not by looking for life itself, but for traces of its technology.
1: This is something that really requires some interdisciplinary thinking. What do we use technology for? What could we imagine using technology for in the future? And what are the physics and engineering limits that we might run up against?
0: Plus, a conversation with documentarian John Wilson about his new film, The History of Concrete.
2: I was on kind of a depressing adventure for a couple of years where I had trained my eye to just notice all the imperfections in this material everywhere I went around the world.
0: We'll talk about it and how sports teams are testing the limits of jet lag science. That's after this.
3: Live from NPR News, I'm Lakshmi Singh. President Trump could be facing a busy month of campaigning for congressional candidates ahead of the midterms. This week, he's been to Texas and Oklahoma. Tonight, he travels to Mobile, Alabama. Tomorrow, the president is slated to go to Ohio, and on Monday, Nebraska. Some Republicans in competitive races have broken with the president over his war with Iran, policies blamed for higher inflation, and Trump's immigration policy. The latest NPR PBS News Marist poll of registered voters reaffirms other national surveys suggesting strong disapproval of President Trump's job performance. West Virginia Republican Senator Shelley Moore Capito says White House officials are, quote, acknowledging the headwinds, but adds the GOP has a strategy. One voter concern, surging diesel prices. Colorado Public Radio's Ray Solomon reports 9 out of 10 school buses across the U.S. run on diesel.
4: The soaring cost of diesel fuel is hitting school districts where it hurts.

0: is promising transparency as her office conducts a new investigation into allegations that members of Cornell University fraternity house gang raped a woman 2 years ago.
1: We will review the facts, gather evidence, interview witnesses, and if warranted, pursue prosecutions.
0: But the state AG says she will not focus on the actions of Tompkins County District Attorney Matthew Van Houten. The Justice Department is appealing a federal judge's ruling that reinstated a court-appointed U.S. attorney in Washington state. The fight's the latest in the legal battle over Trump administration's efforts to install interim U.S. attorneys. Here's NPR's Ryan Lucas.
2: The federal court in the Western District of Washington appointed Roger Rogoff U.S. attorney in July after President Trump failed to fill the post with a Senate-confirmed pick. Less than an hour after Rogoff was sworn in, Trump fired him. Rogoff then sued, arguing, among other things, that his firing violated the Constitution's Appointments Clause. On Thursday, a federal judge agreed, saying federal law authorizes courts to appoint someone until the vacancy is filled. The judge ordered that Rogoff be reinstated as U.S. attorney. The Justice Department has appealed the ruling. Ryan Lucas, NPR News, Washington.
0: You're listening to NPR News. CBS Sports reports that it is formally parting ways with Tony Romo, who's been an NFL game analyst with the network for 9 years. CBS says the decision was mutual. Romo, previously a four-time Pro Bowl quarterback with the Dallas Cowboys, has been on leave since his July arrest for operating a vehicle while intoxicated. Last month, he pleaded no contest to the charge. Defense Secretary Pete Hegseth is facing backlash over the war, a decision to cut the senior ranks of the military by 20%, and the decision to open an Office of Religious Affairs.
3: Our department is, you might say, putting on the full armor of God. Because while we wage physical war, we all know the real battle is spiritual.
0: The Pentagon has said the new office will not compel religious participation. Animals may have evolved up to 200 million years before they show up on the fossil record. NPR's Ping Wong with more.
4: The oldest animal fossils are about 550 million years old. Ross Anderson, a natural historian at Oxford University, says they're mostly shells and skeletons.
5: Presumably animals had a history before this, but because the animals then are soft and squishy, it's actually really hard to get them preserved as fossils.
4: New analysis by Anderson and his colleagues suggests that animals came long before that, when much of the Earth was a ball of ice. Looking at evidence from sites around the world, they calculated the maximum age for the origin of animals back some 750 million years ago. These were probably sponge-like critters that lived on the seafloor. While this research doesn't prove animals existed that long ago, Anderson says it gives them a direction in which to dig for evidence.
0: It's NPR.
6: 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Duck.ai.

This is Science Friday. I'm Flora Lichtman. Later in the hour, a conversation with documentarian John Wilson about the gray substance at the heart of his documentary, The History of Concrete, and why lunar scientists are hyped about a new crater on the moon. But first, at the beginning of this NFL season, the San Francisco 49ers and the LA Rams embarked on something of an experiment. In the first game of the season, they faced off in Australia. That's a 16-hour flight from the West Coast. To deal with the jet lag and make sure that they were at peak performance for the game, the teams took radically different approaches. The 49ers flew to Melbourne a week early so that their players had enough time to adjust to the time zone. The Rams, however, chose a high-risk, high-reward strategy, flying their players in just 24 hours before the game. And they said they were betting on their players' brains and bodies not noticing the massive time zone difference. In the end, that strategy did not pay off with a W. The Rams lost 27-7. But sleep experts have weighed

0: and since and said that actually, maybe they were on to something. One of those experts is here with us now. Dr. Chris Winter is a neurologist and sleep specialist and consults with NFL, NBA, and MLB teams on sleep and athletic performance. And I hear that you just stepped off a flight, Chris.
1: I did. I just got back from Phoenix. I was out with the Suns getting ready for the NBA season.
0: Well, I'm glad to have you here with us today. Thanks for joining us.
1: It's a pleasure and worth the red eye.
0: Okay, so what do you, a sleep scientist who works with pro sports teams, think of the Rams strategy to come in right before the game? Because that one seems like the wackier of the two.
1: So I think highly of it. And if you think about certain things that we know about our bodies and sleep, I think in a lot of ways it will probably seem less wacky and make more sense. And what I mean by that is I think everybody thinks that they have at some point in the day a period where they feel their best. I don't necessarily feel my best at 4 o'clock in the morning when I am getting off of an airplane, but I feel great at 4 o'clock in the afternoon after my clinic when I go to the gym. So most young athletes, and I'm not calling myself a young athlete, I'm far from young, feel best and athletically perform best somewhere around 4 to 6 o'clock in the evening. And so when you think about the football game that was happening in Melbourne, it was actually happening at 10:30 in the morning Melbourne time, but about 5 o'clock Pacific Standard Time, California time, where the 49ers and Rams would be. So the way I like to sort of illustrate it is in an ideal situation where the game is happening at the ideal time for your athletes, what you would do is just hang out in LA right up until they're going to kick the ball off at 10:30 a.m. Melbourne time, 5 o'clock p.m. your time. And in Harry Potter, I think there's something called flu powder where you throw it into a fireplace and then you can walk through the fireplace and end up wherever you want to be. So if they had access to this amazing technology, what the Rams and 49ers would probably want to do is right before kickoff, throw it in their locker room fireplace, walk through the locker room, out onto the field in Melbourne and play the game. Whereas you so eloquently said, their brains wouldn't know the difference. You're not going to figure out the fact that, wait a minute, this is a lot stranger sunlight than we would expect at 5 o'clock. So they're trying to kind of fool that time versus the 49ers who went, took their whole operation over early in an effort to essentially make the game happen for their players at a very early time where they're not necessarily going to be at their best.
0: Okay, that's interesting. I mean, but, you know, we don't have flu powder. They're flying on an airplane for 16 hours. Now, I don't fly private, so I don't know what that's like exactly, but a 16-hour flight would mess me up.
1: Yes, and so this is the scientific dilemma here, which has been thought about since the late 90s. I remember a paper by a researcher, Youngstedt, who basically said, look, I think there are issues related to circadian factors when athletes travel to perform, and we see them all the time. The Olympic swimmer that's supposed to win all the gold medals, and he or she does not perform up to their expectations. And the thought is, I bet it's because of poor, you know, travel planning, etc. But he said in his research, it's difficult to pull out circadian factors and isolate them from just the brutal nature of travel. And I believe that. That said, if you look up what these airplanes look like for these athletes, they are spectacular. And as somebody who's been able to fly in things like this periodically, this is not the standard. My red eye from Phoenix was not this. But it's amazing. It's sort of, you know, bottle of water, Dr. Winter, and can I get you an extra blanket? And is this pillow to your liking? So I have no idea what the Rams or 49ers were doing leading up to the travel, during the travel, after the travel. But I do think there's a situation where the plane lands and you don't want to get off the plane because what you've been living for the last 16 hours is better than what you live in your normal day-to-day life. So but that is the question, right? Is how much fatigue was happening there. The other question is, do your players believe in what you're doing? To me, I've been doing this long enough to know that belief, really matters. You know, if you believe in the science and you understand it, you might, you know, be a little bit more interested. And the other thing too is when we look at the Rams and the 49ers records, are the Rams that good of a team? So it's interesting. Everybody says, well, the Rams lost, so clearly that was not the right strategy. And somebody, a reporter asked me that, and I said, well, then maybe they should start their backup quarterback, a guy named Stetson something or other. And they said, well, that wouldn't make any sense. I'm like, why? You lost the game, so that clearly proves your quarterback, Matt Stafford, is not the right quarterback, right? No, of course not. So we have to be very careful. It's an N of one. Last year, the Rams did this with great success when they traveled to London against the Jaguars. So it's an interesting concept that has merit in science. Whether or not it's the right thing to do going forward, you know, we would need studies to figure that out. But I think it's probably the right thing to do. I'll be interested to hear about the details at the end of the season. If the Rams only win one game, we're kind of back to square one, I think.
0: Yeah, that's not a very useful experiment. I mean, I want to zoom out a little bit because you work with these pro athletes on sleep. I imagine that they are tracked more than I am anyway. And I'm wondering if there's anything that you're learning about how to travel better, how to feel your best after travel that I could apply to my life on the regular red eye in economy.
1: Yeah. I mean, I'm not a huge sports fan. The thing I like about sports is I could study the sleep in school teachers and accountants, but it's hard to judge their performance. You know, are we doing things in a positive? Are we suggesting things that are actually having negative effects on them? It's hard to say. All we can say is, how was your class teaching it today? It was pretty good. With sports, you've got very definitive metrics, not only just win and loss, but, you know, speed of velocity of pitching and, you know, injuries and recovery from injuries. So I think of the whole thing as a big laboratory that when I see adults and kids in my clinic, this is the way you can kind of test out the more fringe theory. So I think there's lots of things we can learn from looking at sports teams and how they travel and apply it to ourselves. So, you know,
0: Tell me some hacks.
1: I think the first one is being prepared for the travel. In other words, you know, do you have a really nice pillow, noise canceling headphones, the eye mask? I think the second thing is thinking about, what are you traveling to do? I traveled to London, gave a lecture, and literally got into a cab and went right back home, which was insane. But that was, you know, certain things I had my schedule predicated that. So I didn't really want to adjust to London time. I wanted to really try to stay on Eastern Standard Time because I just needed to give the lecture and get back. So I always ask patients, okay, you're going to New Zealand. What are you doing there? Oh, we're going on the Lord of the Rings Hobbit adventure. It's a 7-day dream tour that we've always wanted. Okay, great. So you want to be acclimated and adjust to that time. So day one, when you're, you know, retracing Frodo's path, you feel good and you're not jet lagged and tired. So this is where, you know, there's a lot of jet lag calculators that are available. If you type in jet lag calculator, even go to an AI chat by ChatGPT, Claude or something, and say, hey, look, I live here. This is when I go to bed and this is when I wake up. I'm open to taking melatonin, which I always do when I do trips like this. It will plan out, okay, this is when I want you to go to bed. This is when I want you to seek light. This is when I want you to move your meals and exercise timing. When you get there, this is when you'll take the melatonin. So those things can be really helpful. And again, kind of what we were talking about before, when you've got this very definitive plan for your travel, there's something kind of confidence building about that. Like, wow, like down to the minute, they want me to start dropping the temperature in my apartment and turn some lights off at this time and put these little glasses on and take the melatonin. And I think that confidence really helps people a lot with their travel.
0: It's just so interesting because it's so much more detailed than like stay awake until nighttime local time, which is basically the only advice I've ever heard. But is that good advice?
1: Yeah, I think for the most part, and we see this with the beginning and the end of daylight saving time, it's easier for us to delay a need than it is to hasten it. In other words, if I'm hungry for dinner at 7, it's easier for me to wait until 9 o'clock to eat than it is for me to eat at 5. I'm not ready to eat at 5. And that's why it's so much easier for me to travel to Phoenix than it is to come back, because now when it's time to go to bed, my body's like, no, this is the time where we should still be awake. We're not near bedtime yet. So to me, I think that for a lot of that tip that you're describing is create a higher drive to sleep. So no matter where you're going or what you're doing, when you go to bed that first night, you fall asleep pretty quickly. You know, so I think that there's nothing wrong with that. I think, you know, getting on the local meal time of the place you're traveling can really help very quickly. Trying to come up with an exercise regimen that you are doing prior to leaving, but you also sustain once you get there. Light exposure can be really important. And just being careful of things like caffeine and alcohol at bad times, because that can really kind of throw your sleep off as well, too.
0: And yet you might also need them to get through your flight. So I'll just,
1: that's right,
0: as a counterpoint.
1: That's right.
0: Dr. Chris Winter is a sleep specialist and author of The Sleep Solution, Why Your Sleep is Broken and How to Fix It. Thank you for taking the time. This was fun.
1: Hey, anytime.
0: Stay with us, because after the break, why lunar scientists are hyped about a new crater on the moon. Stay with us. 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

0: This is Science Friday. I'm Flora Lichtman. Next time you look up at the moon, take a moment to consider its craters. Because the moon's surface is so stable, no rain, no wind, no erupting volcanoes, the craters you see on the moon may have been there for millions, even billions of years. But there is a new kid on the block that's getting some attention. Sometime between April 11th and May 22nd, 2024, something smacked into the moon, creating a new crater about the size of two football fields across and over 140 feet deep. And lunar scientists are excited. Dr. Tyler Powell is a planetary scientist at the Johns Hopkins Applied Physics Laboratory. Hey, Tyler, welcome to Science Friday.
1: Hey, Flora. Thanks for having me.
0: Thanks for being here. So, is that true? Are you indeed excited about this?
1: It's super exciting. That's a really cool reminder that, the moon and planets are constantly evolving, which is just really cool.
0: How big a rock do you need to make a crater of this size?
1: Oh, that's a good question. We have a pretty good understanding of cratering mechanics. These impactors are coming in super, super fast. At the moon, they impact at, usually around 20 kilometers per second. So it's a 220 meter diameter crater, and something of this size is probably formed by an impactor that's maybe 10 or 20 meters across. So much, much smaller in diameter and also mass than you might think.
0: What are you interested in learning from this?
1: So the main thing that's interesting about this crater is its size and its rarity. So this is a 222 meter impact crater that we know formed in spring 2024, and it was discovered in these repeat images from the Lunar Reconnaissance Orbiter camera, and basically change detection between images before and after have revealed many craters like this that are much smaller, but this one is by far the largest. The next largest that we've observed is less than a third the size at about 70 meters. Something of this size is expected to form once every maybe 130 years, so it's extremely rare. It's unlikely to be exceeded maybe in our lifetimes. And yeah, the most exciting thing is it's a really unique opportunity to study a pristine crater that's hasn't been degraded by later impact craters or other effects at basically time equals zero. I think one of the things that's most interesting about one of these pristine craters is that we're able to tease out these super faint changes to the surface that the crater has caused. So we've looked at this with the Diviner instrument. This is a thermal instrument on the Lunar Reconnaissance Orbiter, the same orbiter as the camera. It measures the surface temperatures during the day, but also at night. And basically, the surface of the moon heats up during the day and cools off at night. And these nighttime temperatures are basically sensitive to the kind of physical properties of the surface, where things like rocks hold on to a lot of heat, so they stay warm at night. And finer grain material, like the fine grain dust that covers most of the lunar surface, cools off quickly. It's kind of like if you've ever been to the beach at night and you step out onto the sand. The sand is usually colder than the sidewalk that retains a lot of heat. So when you look at a nighttime temperature map of the moon, you'll see areas where that are warm because of rocks, and then also these cold spots that are colder because the regolith is fluffier than other regions. And this is one example of that, where out to a pretty huge distance, a 7 kilometer diameter region that's been fluffed up by this comparatively small 200 meter crater.
0: Okay, and so that fluffy regolith loses heat more quickly than the packed down
1: Yes,
0: dust.
1: yes.
0: Okay, so you're really learning about these sort of microclimates on the moon. Why do you care about that?
1: I think the main reason we care is that impact craters are one of, if not the most common geologic process in the solar system. So understanding how they modify their surroundings is really important for interpreting really everything in planetary science. It's also important for lunar samples, where we collect these samples of regolith that contain grains that have been mixed by craters, and now we're coming to understand that they've been mixed by these distant impact crater processes as well. These physical properties of the surface are potentially relevant for future landed missions, for rovers, astronauts, or potentially construction on the moon. because they, you know, represent a physical change to the surface. The Apollo 16 mission actually happened to land in an old and faded cold spot, though they didn't know it at the time. And the astronaut footprint depths were actually slightly deeper there than at other locations. So this physical change to the surface that we're inferring from orbital observations is actually something measurable at the human and rover scale. So understanding how these affect the regolith and its properties could be, you know, relevant for exploration.
0: That's really cool. Dr. Tyler Powell is a planetary scientist at the Johns Hopkins Applied Physics Laboratory. Thanks for being here today.
1: Thanks so much. Happy to be here.
0: While we're digging on the moon, a recent proposal suggested moon dust might be a good place to hunt for traces of an alien civilization. It's called a technosignature. Instead of looking for biology, you're looking for some sign of technology that could only be produced by intelligent life. Dr. Sophia Shaikh is a technosignature research scientist at the SETI Institute. Welcome.
2: Thank you for having me.
0: Thanks for being here. In this hypothetical, what would you be looking for in lunar regolith?
2: Yeah, so I know it's a kind of sounds like a bit of a wacky proposal off the bat, right? But in reality, we know that on Earth, humans create technology, and then even when humans are long gone from an area, the technology that we create can persist. Things like ruins or arrowheads or shards of pottery often indicate human presence in an area even long after the people who built that technology have moved on or passed away. And so this idea of looking for technosignatures in lunar regolith is kind of an extension of that same logic. And what we would be looking for is in some ways very similar to what archaeologists look for on the Earth, which is in this case, very, very small. So say micron sized particles of something that is artificial, metal or grains of materials that we wouldn't expect to be present in the lunar dust naturally.
0: So not like a big alien machine.
2: No, not in this case.
0: Like the crumbs of a big alien machine.
2: Yes, exactly.
0: How long can those kind of remains persist in a moon-like environment? Millions of years, billions of years, hundreds of years?
2: Yeah, the great thing about the moon is that it is a very stable environment in our solar system. So certain planetary environments, especially like the Earth, you have all of these geological processes and atmospheric processes that degrade signs of technology or even just things like surface features over time. The moon is great because it doesn't have very many of these processes. And so if you were to get some sort of, you know, artifact or shard of a technology that lands on the moon, it's going to stay there for a really long time. And over time, the lunar regolith gets deeper as micrometeorites hit the surface of the moon. So, you know, over millions, tens of millions, hundreds of millions of years, stuff will get buried by dust, but it's a really slow process. And other than that, things just kind of hang around.
0: But what are the chances that, you know, those solar panel crumbs or computer dust would end up on our little moon? Like, how much technology would you need out there for it to likely hit our moon and then for us to find it?
2: Yes. The devil's in the details here. So in order to get kind of enough of a background level of just techno dust floating around out there in space such that you would end up with a couple pieces on the moon, you would need to start with a lot of technology out there in the galaxy. In this case, I think in this proposal, it's something like 70 to 80% of all stars in the galaxy would have had to have a sphere of solar panels around them, what we would call a Dyson sphere or Dyson swarm. So that's a pretty extreme proposal, right? We would need to imagine a civilization that spans the entire galaxy and has technology that we can't imagine building right now. But at the same time, kind of bring it back to the Earth analogy, there are many civilizations that have arisen on Earth and had extreme cultural and technological influence during their time, And then time is very long, and much later, traces of that civilization might be a lot harder to find. So if there had been some sort of galaxy-spanning civilization, we might not see traces of it when we look up into the night sky, but we might see traces of it if there were, enough artifacts left behind that one of them might end up on the moon, or at least pieces of it might end up on the moon, I should say.
0: I know that you're personally interested in radio signals, like that's your techno signature of choice.
2: Yes.
0: And they're often the go-to. What's the advantage of radio signals?
2: Well, I'm certainly biased because I'm a radio astronomer. But if you want to send a message across the galaxy, sending it in light is the best way we know how to do it, the fastest and most efficient way. But radio waves in particular have their own advantages over other forms of light in that they're super low energy, so low cost, very cheap to send your message. And they also aren't really stopped by gas and dust and other things that are commonly found in the plane of the galaxy, which is a huge advantage.
0: Do we know what an alien radio signal would look like? Like, do we know what we're looking for there?
2: Yes and no, which is often the answer in this field. We know that we use radio signals all the time on Earth, probably the way that listeners are going to experience this interview. The way that I'm giving this interview all relies on our radio telecommunications. And so we know how to modulate radio signals to pack a bunch of information very efficiently into radio waves. And one way that we do this is by packing a lot of information into a very narrow frequency range, which is called a narrowband signal. And from an interstellar perspective, narrowband signals are really great because they don't look anything like natural signals. So, yes, some stars will give off radio flares or black holes might give off radio emission, but those kinds of radio waves look nothing like the ones we use to communicate. So, when we look out there in the galaxy, we specifically look for kinds of radio waves that seem compressed in some way or information bearing in a way that we don't expect natural signals to be.
0: What about the hunt? I mean, is it getting easier to do this kind of searching?
2: Absolutely. I mean, especially in the last decade or so, with the boom in compute technology and receiver technology, we're able to search billions of frequencies at once, billions of frequency channels. And when this research started in the 60s, you literally had to do one channel at a time, like physically turning a radio dial. So the speed at which we're able to search through space looking for these signals has magnified greatly in the last decade or two. And we'll continue advancing at that rate and accelerating as we're applying things like new algorithms and putting new telescopes on sky. So it's a really exciting time for the field.
0: Are there other techno signatures beyond machine dust and radio waves?
2: Yes, there are. Much like biosignatures, where a big part of the field is imagining what life could be like and then imagining the signatures of that life, there's a lot of modeling and theory work that goes into techno signatures as well. So everything from radio beacons to lasers used to launch light sails to city lights on a planet that would be visible on its night side to atmospheric pollution from factories. All of these different approaches are different kinds of techno signatures that scientists are thinking about and modeling and looking for.
0: If we were somewhere else in the universe, could we detect Earth with the tech that we have now?
2: I love this question, partially because I published a paper on it 2 years ago. Yes, we could detect ourselves. So Earth could detect Earth in a couple of different ways. The way that we are most detectable is through our planetary radar. So some of you may know or remember that the largest radar dish that ever existed on the Earth was the Arecibo radio telescope. It hosted the most powerful radar that humans have ever built. And unfortunately, poor Arecibo collapsed a couple of years back. But when it was active, we used it to identify asteroids that might be in danger of one day impacting the Earth. And to do this, you have to beam really powerful radio waves at the asteroid, and it'll bounce off the asteroid and come back to Earth, and we measure the reflection. But some of those waves don't reflect off the asteroid. They just keep on sailing out into space. And if there were other civilizations doing that with this Earth-level technology, we'd be able to see them halfway across the galaxy, like almost from here to the galactic center. So in many of our everyday things like cell towers and cell service emissions or GPS or these kinds of everyday technologies, we're not that detectable, at least to other civilizations like ourselves. But there are some things that we do that will be very clear and obvious even over interstellar space.
0: I mean, are there techno signatures that you feel like we haven't come up with yet because we don't have that tech?
2: Absolutely. I mean, this is a big challenge in this kind of work because astronomical timescales are immense. And so, we're sitting here with about 100 years of radio technology, but we don't know what we're going to invent in 10 years, much less 100, 1,000, 1,000,000 years. And so this is something that really requires some interdisciplinary thinking about, what do we use technology for? What could we imagine using technology for in the future? And what are the physics and engineering limits that we might run up against in trying to apply technology at these huge spatial scales? And only by doing these kinds of exercises can we then think about what kinds of observables might come with that and how we can do astronomy to search for those technologies that maybe we haven't invented yet here on Earth.
0: This sounds like an amazingly fun job to me, your job.
2: Yeah,
0: This like science fiction, imaginative thinking meets hard science.
2: yes, no, I really enjoy that part of it. I get to think about a lot of very different topics on any given day and talk to a lot of really cool collaborators across, not just astronomy and physics, but also archaeology and future studies and fields that I don't know much about, but I'm always excited to learn more.
0: That's fascinating. Dr. Sophia Shaikh is a technosignature research scientist at the SETI Institute. Thanks for joining me today.
2: You are very welcome.
0: We have to take a quick break, and when we come back, a conversation with documentarian John Wilson about his new film, The History of Concrete.

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6: 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Gunachi, Shawa, Toksunusum, Salama. Thank you for listening.

0: This is Science Friday. I'm Ira Flatow. When I first heard that I would be interviewing John Wilson about his new documentary called The History of Concrete, boy, it made me really excited because you know, if you listen to this program, how much I am enthralled with the world of concrete. So when I heard there was another concrete geek out there making a film about it, well, we just had to talk and compare notes. Now, I realize that to most people, concrete seems, well, gray, drab, boring, but the film is anything but. In between facts about concrete's reliance on dwindling sand reserves, New York City's crumbling infrastructure, there's the story of a struggling musician, a man who preserves tattoos, and a group of runners looping the same block for 2 months. It follows the idiosyncratic format of Wilson's previous hit HBO show, How To. But I may be the only person who watched this documentary who wanted more concrete facts. So here to tell us about them is John. Welcome to Science Friday.
1: Hey, thanks for having me.
0: What made you decide on concrete as the subject of your first feature film?
1: I wanted to pick pretty big subject matter, and I really couldn't think of anything bigger. And it felt almost like a prequel to the How To, in a way, in that, you know, it's kind of the foundation on which everything else is built on. But I don't know. I mean, I think it started innocently enough with a crack in the foundation to my house that I was trying to figure out, like, how that got there.
0: Is it possible to talk about concrete without getting into 1,000 puns? Foundation, concrete ideas,
1: exactly. Things like that? Yeah, I mean, it was a minefield, and that, you know, I was trying to avoid it for most of the film. And I think that's like kind of part of the fun challenge of it is to try to take something that, I don't know, has a million associations with it and just try to avoid all of them.
0: You say it's embarrassing to know so little about something that occupies so much of your visual environment. Tell me more about that.
1: You know, it's one of those things where I would talk to a lot of people about this stuff and no one really had an opinion about it, aside from people either, you know, within the industry or, you know, that dealt with kind of materials that go into concrete. So I don't know. I did feel a bit that I didn't know anything about it just because it's everywhere. It's everything.
0: A big part of the film is your quest to get this documentary funded. At one point, you pitch it as a, I love this word, how did you come up with a rockumentary?
1: Yeah, I mean, there are certain puns that I did want to lean into, and, you know, rockumentary being one of them. And it was a kind of contractual obligation that was handed to me at one point if I wanted to get the movie financed, that basically I would have to include a musician of elevated visibility or notoriety. And, you know, I kind of both resented that, but also wanted to embrace it at the same time.
0: Yeah, because they couldn't see that concrete could be sizzling enough on its own, couldn't they?
1: Yeah, I mean, I think they were right to a degree. And I think that's like, you know, why there's this ongoing tension within the film. And, you know, I do include a lot of stuff that I think the industry values, you know, like whether it's certain narrative plot points or, you know, incorporating certain imagery of identifiable people. But, you know, I wanted to make kind of a twisted version of that where you only really see these celebrities for a few frames instead of being the focus. I wanted the real people in the industry or affected by the industry to be the real focus.
0: I hate to say it this way. Are there concrete facts that didn't make it into the documentary that you've been itching to share? And now's a perfect time to let go.
1: Well, I do find it kind of shocking how, you know, we're not really going to be able to make it, I think, for another 100 years with the intensity that we've been using it. I mean, there's a lot of stuff about sands that's really interesting. There's, you know,
0: let's talk about that. How important it is to concrete. There's an impending shortage. Tell me all about that.
1: Yeah, I mean, China, like the sand expert says in the movie, uses a ton of it. I think Japan used a lot of it within the past, 40 or so years, and we use a lot of it too. There's this great book, The World in a Grain, that is really just a crash course in how sand is used for everything, and just tells you exactly like where we take it from and how it's affecting shorelines and kind of offshore reserves and even stuff inland, like in Long Island where I grew up. I used to play in a sand pit for most of my childhood, just because it was near my house, but a lot of those reserves are depleted now. And I just think just this idea of sand wars happening all across the world is something that people don't really think about or talk about, but it's true. And I feel like we have this kind of addiction to the material in a way that I think we need to kind of ease ourselves off from.
0: Yeah, because there's so many competing uses for sand, like glass, and people are stealing it for their beaches, all kinds of stuff.
1: Yeah, and that's the thing, is that we take it from these shorelines, and these beaches, these like tourist heavy beaches, are being kind of eroded, but there's enough tourism tax money to replenish the beaches like every 5 or 10 years, but it's not sustainable. And the material that the new material they put there disappears within like a matter of years. So it's just kind of like you're putting a band-aid on this problem, that is caused by this insatiable appetite.
0: Yeah, you touch on this in the film, but I am always and have been fascinated by how ancient Roman concrete is different from our modern concrete. I mean,
1: Yes.
0: didn't you, you mentioned something about self-healing, right?
1: Yeah, I mean, this is like one of the number one things that people talk to me about after screenings is they claim to know the formula for Roman concrete. There's some environmental factors like kind of volcanic ash and other things that contributed to its self-healing properties, so it doesn't really, it's not as compromised over time. But I don't know. But yeah, then I just thought it was interesting that after the Roman Empire collapsed, that formula was kind of lost. It was a secret sauce,
0: Right.
1: and we didn't really, as a civilization, make concrete for another couple of thousand years. And I just think it's crazy that within the past 100 years or so, we've completely terraformed the earth in this material. I mean, we've done a lot of stuff in the past 100 years, but I find this fact to be kind of interesting that no one is really questioning that.
0: Not only that, but speaking of longevity of ancient Roman concrete that was poured in the 50s and the 60s lasts a lot longer than the stuff we're tearing out now. Sounds like it's planned obsolescence.
1: Yeah, the concrete father-son team that I was talking to, yeah, they said that it was often handmade in the 50s. They used more cement, which contributed to its durability. But yeah, there's something about how kind of quick and mass-produced it is these days, and you're seeing the radiating effects of that with things crumbling faster than they should.
0: And that's an interesting point. First, I remember people making hand-mixed cement and then concrete right in my backyard, watching the mixer come out, people shoveling the stuff into it. You also talk about recycling concrete. I had really did not know much about recycling concrete.
1: Yeah, it's a really important process, and I think that we should be doing that, a lot more than we do. But I think that, in the film, it's kind of a third rail issue, because it the proximity to the local neighborhood is making it impossible to live there in a healthy way. So I
0: Because of
1: think,
0: the dust.
1: yeah, because of the dust, yeah, and it gets everywhere. It gets through the windows. It shouldn't be put in a place so close to residential housing.
0: Right. Speaking about residential housing and concrete, one of the most fascinating things to see in your movie, which I had no idea, is different buildings in New York being held together with packing tape, with straps, all kinds of corrosion of the concrete making that necessary. That was just an amazing sight.
1: Yeah, I think I was on kind of a depressing adventure for a couple of years where I had trained my eye to just notice all the imperfections in this material everywhere I went around the world. And it's just this fact of life that we're living with. But I'm maybe thinking a bit, I'm zooming out a bit too much in this film, I'm afraid sometimes, but I do think that we should kind of think about what goes into making like a 1,000-year city versus a 50-year city.
0: Right. And in that vein, I'm happy you included the deteriorating Brooklyn Queens Expressway in New York in the film, which is closing down for renovation finally after literally crumbling for decades. But this is a really big problem in a lot of cities that the concrete's falling apart.
1: It's one of those things where, thousands of people pass by that part of the BQE every day, just on foot or in cars, and I'm just looking at it and I'm just wondering why no one is talking about this, or why this is the first kind of documentary to address it in a way.
0: I like your philosophy of your film that you had to use storytelling to sneak in concrete ideas. As you say, maybe it's better to put the stuff that you like in between the stuff that other people like, so as to get them to be familiar with the stuff they don't otherwise want to think about.
1: I mean, this is, part of the fun of making work with no rules like this, where you can kind of just, have the vegetables in there right next to the marshmallows.
0: Right. How did the film end out, either the same or differently than you thought it would?
1: Well, I think when I was pitching the film initially, it was very much just a movie about concrete. And, I would talk about all the kind of depressing ecological trivia during the pitch meetings. And then about a year in of just filming Cracked Sidewalk, I decided to kind of just open the movie up and let a lot of this, the kind of meta elements of its own making flow in. So I ended up throwing out a lot of what I did in the first year. And then, it just became a lot more fun to make, once you're going to the oldest concrete street or, thinking through the lens of a Hallmark movie, it gives you I realized that I kind of needed a structure of some kind, even if it was something that felt arbitrary, like a Hallmark film, just to orient myself so that I didn't get lost in this like massive, subject matter.
0: And where else would I see you documenting the Concrete Festival in Las Vegas?
1: Yeah, I mean the bricklaying competition is amazing, and but it's also kind of funny. There's this Polish movie from the 60s or 70s, I think, called like Man of Marble, where they have the same kind of bricklaying competition, but that was like a kind of this communist like spectacle where you were supposed to pretend you were happy laying the bricks, but the Polish people resented being made to pretend to be happy doing it. But here in 2025 or whatever, it's a very patriotic event here, and it's the same action. And I just found that really an interesting evolution over time.
0: Well, it's a great film. It's got a lot of fun things in it. You learn a lot about concrete in it. I remember learning in engineering school that when you would break concrete, a cylinder, it would crack at a 45-degree angle. I had never seen it before. There it was, right in your movie.
1: That's
0: So
1: true. Yeah.
0: there's something in there for everybody, John. Thank you very much for taking time to be with us today.
1: Yeah, thank you so much for asking.
0: John Wilson, documentary filmmaker in New York City. His new film, go see it, is called The History of Concrete.

0: Before we go, I need your help with this story about so-called attachment styles. Have you heard of this? So they're often used to describe how someone acts in a relationship, and supposedly your attachment style traces back to your childhood, of course. I want to know if you've come across this idea and how it's impacted you. Like, do you have a rule that you never date someone with avoidant attachment? Or maybe you think of yourself as anxiously attached, but you're really trying to be a secure attachment person. Whatever it is, call us and tell us how this idea has shown up in your life or on your feed, and any questions you have. Like, are they real? We've got an expert lined up to give you the answers you need. 877-4SYFRA is our number. 877-4SYFRA is our number. While we're here, I just want to thank you all for calling us. We listen to every single voicemail, and it really is a highlight of the week, especially when we get voicemails like this one.
1: Hi, my name is Cecil. I'm calling from Arizona. I wanted to show appreciation for Science Friday as a whole and also to the recent segment that was on featuring Dr. Tina Shetty about concussions. I happened to listen to that while recovering from a concussion, which is a funny coincidence. I've seen a litany of doctors and neurologists over the years about these concussions, and I know they're trying their best, and I appreciate their help, and I know they care, but I've also felt kind of unheard, and misunderstood by these doctors. I understand in the segment they mentioned there might be a hole in some of the medical curriculum about concussions and concussion recovery, but seeing all these doctors, I've often not had very helpful advice, and also kind of felt unheard. Most of the advice I've gotten is, oh no, stop hitting your head, and also rest, which I feel like is kind of obvious. But I appreciated the segment because it provided practical advice. The importance of sleep and protein in your diet, and also just share the sentiment of how a lot of people have to advocate for themselves in the medical system, and that practical advice isn't always extremely on hand and isn't always offered. So anyway, thank you. Wanted to show my appreciation for that and said it really made an impact.
0: Thank you, Cecil. And if you missed that show, it was a really fascinating conversation. You can find it, guess where? On our podcast, which is free and comes out every day on every platform. Just search for Science Friday. 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We'll see you next week. I am Flora Lichtman. Thank you for listening.

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5: 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Today is Friday, October 2nd, which means it's First Friday. 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It's 12 noon. 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

0: As gang violence grips Haiti, the country's already weak medical system is breaking down even more.
1: The state of the healthcare system is on the verge of collapse.
0: I'm Carolyn Beeler. With upcoming elections, Brazil tries to rein in AI misinformation.
2: The technology has been developed so fast that it's really difficult to understand what is AI or not.
0: Meanwhile, Egypt is jailing journalists in part to hide bad economic news.
3: The trouble with that is that you can't censor the price of tomatoes.
0: England's Premier League is in uproar as a top team continues to deny systemic rule-breaking.
4: It's a nuclear bomb. One cannot describe how big a deal this is.
0: And ride along with us on a train packed with musicians traveling from Poland to Germany. All aboard the culture train. That's all ahead on The World.
5: Broadcasting from Studio 2A at KTOO, I'm Mike Lane. Good afternoon. It's 12:01. Hundreds of thousands of Alaskans are receiving their permanent fund dividends this week. This year's payout is $1,200, which includes a $200 energy relief payment. There are a lot of things you could do with the money, but how should you spend it? Alaska Public Media's Ava White talked to a financial advisor and an economist for some expert advice.
6: Laurel Ranker is a financial advisor in Anchorage and suggests dividing up your permanent fund dividend.
7: I love this third approach, so that would be about $400 in this case.
6: Ranker recommends saving a third of your PFD, like putting it in a retirement account or Roth IRA. She advises the second chunk be spent on something you need. For her and probably many other Alaskans, that's snow tires. But Rankert says it can also apply to credit card or medical debt you've been working to pay off.
7: It's what we call squid on your face. Like, you can't really focus on anything else because you've got this expense or this bill kind of staring down at you. And it would just feel good mentally to have that dealt with.
6: If you have multiple debt obligations, she says it's best to pay off the one with the highest interest rate first. And don't worry, Ranker advises splurging that last bit on yourself. But she recommends an experience over tangible items because the memories you make have added value.
7: So maybe it's a concert ticket that you wouldn't normally buy otherwise just because those prices are outrageous these days. Or

0: Black Friday, because those deals are typically a lot more significant in terms of cost savings.
1: Rinkert says there's not necessarily a wrong way to spend your PFD, but that if a better deal may be on the horizon and the only cost is time, it's best to wait. This year's PFD includes a normal dividend of $1,000 plus a $200 energy relief payment combined into one check. Experts say they aren't thinking of the energy money separately, but Alaskans might. Brett Watson is an associate professor of economics at the University of Alaska Anchorage's Institute of Social and Economic Research. When you put a label on money, he says it can change the way people respond to receiving it.
2: When we call cash an energy rebate, people tend to turn up the thermostat. When we call cash a fuel rebate, people tend to buy more fuel, even if they could spend that money on anything else that they wanted to.
1: Of course, there's no requirement that the $200 actually be spent on heating or fuel. This year's $1,200 payout is the smallest since 2021, and Watson says its purchasing power has changed over the decades.
2: The PFD used to represent a larger share of Alaskans' income, and so it's gotten eaten away a little bit by inflation, but also in cuts to dividend spending.
1: The PFD schedule changes slightly each year, but the payment typically hits in early October. Watson says this allows people to plan ahead. Some Alaskans might make purchases early, knowing they can pay them off later, while others might wait for the funds to land in their account before spending.
2: People can start to prepare for getting it. And that means that they can start spending their dividend, if they've got a credit card, fairly early in the year. So a lot of it's about balancing, you know, money that we've spent in the past, money that we've spent today, and money that we're spending in the future.
1: Watson says that means to think of your future self, but he says everyone has a different trade-off. Watson plans to donate his entire $1,200 PFD to his church in West Anchorage. As for me, I'm following Rinkert's advice. I'm going to save some, pay off some debt, and treat myself to a staycation. In Anchorage, I'm Ava White.
3: More KTOO news coming your way this afternoon during All Things Considered. And later today on Juno Afternoon, the Juno Arts and Humanities Council's Maggie McMillan shares a First Friday preview and other JAHC happenings. The Juno Library highlights October events and a chat with KTOO News intern Ella Kelly on publishing her first story. That's today at 3 p.m. with a rebroadcast at 7 p.m. right here on KTOO. Up next is The World.
4: This is The World. I'm Carolyn Beeler. Thank you for joining us. A scandal is tearing through one of the most dominant clubs in European soccer. The Premier League team Manchester City was found guilty earlier this week of widespread financial misconduct with 114 violations of league rules. An independent panel found the Abu Dhabi-owned British club had, among other things, systematically hid side payments to players and coaches to circumvent salary cap-style regulations. The rule-breaking lasted for nearly a decade, during which time Man City won three Premier League titles. The club continues to deny all charges and today lodged an appeal. Joey Derso has been following all the drama. He is a sports journalist and author of the book More Than a Shirt, How Football Shirts Explain Global Politics, Money and Power. I asked him just how big this news is in the world of soccer.
5: It is a huge deal. It's a nuclear bomb. One cannot describe how big a deal this is. And for years, this legal process has been rumbling. And for years, lots of people have said, oh, it's going to be a whitewash. Oh, they're going to sweep it all under the carpet. Oh, they're going to get away with it because they've got these expensive lawyers. It is way harsher than anyone expected, really. The Premier League completely throwing the book at Manchester City, finding them guilty of 114 different charges is a massive, massive deal.
4: Wow. So without getting too far into the weeds of the financial regulations here, what exactly is Man City accused of?
5: Yeah, so you mentioned a salary cap in the US, and it's not quite the same as that, but it's a good analogy because the rules are designed to stop owners pumping unlimited money into the club and therefore beating other teams through those financial means. They're accused of dodging those regulations by, found guilty, I should say, not accused, of dodging those relations through sham contracts, through sponsorship deals with organisations linked to the owners that look like sort of sponsorship deals, but are actually just the owner pumping money into the club.
4: And Man City has denied these charges. Today they filed an appeal. What's the basis of their argument?
5: Yes, they've denied them. It's important to say they've been found guilty. So it's not the case that it's just that it's all ongoing. They've been found guilty, but they're now appealing.
4: Right.
5: They say there are legal flaws. They say there are problems with the evidence. They say there are

0: lots of things they have to say there. I say the legal reasoning was problematic, and there is an appeal which will take months and months.
1: Manchester City has been dominant for years. I'm curious, are they kind of seen as a villain in the league, at least by fans of opposing teams?
0: Yeah, very much so. And some of your listeners might have heard of Erling Haaland for Norway in the World Cup. He became a bit of a social media celebrity.
1: Sure.
0: The manager, Pep Guardiola, who did so well with Barcelona before moving to Manchester City. So dominant, dominant team. Yeah, with the rival fans, they're very unpopular because other teams feel like they've been cheated out of league titles. Liverpool, under Jurgen Klopp, were a very successful team for many years. But in two occasions, they just missed out by 1 point to Manchester City. Incredibly high points total, but just missed out. So lots of these other teams are very resentful that they've been basically cheated out of trophies.
1: So this feels like a comeuppance, basically, for fans of other teams. I know there's been a lot of chatter about this. Have you seen any particular social media reactions or heard them from folks of opposing teams?
0: Oh, yeah. Well, there's certainly been a lot of gloating from rival fans, certainly a lot of rival fans enjoying it. I mean, there's really been the sense for a long time that whatever the legal process, that something has not smelt quite right about all this. Because Manchester City leapt on the scene. They were taken over by Abu Dhabi in 2008. They won the Premier League for the first time in 2012. But they started buying really expensive players very quickly on huge wages. And it now looks like some of that money was through these sham contracts worth hundreds of millions of pounds or dollars. So it's this sort of, for 18 years, this has all looked a bit fishy. And now, according to this ruling, it really, really has been, you know, serious financial wrongdoing.
1: So the curtain has kind of been pulled back finally. As you mentioned, the club has been owned since 2008 by an investment firm for the Abu Dhabi royal family. So is there a kind of geopolitics angle to this story?
0: Yeah, absolutely. And there's another very interesting political dimension, because the city of Manchester is where our new Prime Minister, Andy Burnham, is. He's not from there, but it's his political power base. He was mayor of Greater Manchester.
1: Right.
0: And kind of his big pitch is that Manchester has got a lot better as a place over the last 10 years, whereas much of Britain, frankly, hasn't. The economy's been stagnant. But Manchester, if you go there, it's full of skyscrapers. It's booming. And a big part of that is foreign investment. So Abu Dhabi, not just building a fancy stadium, but also investing in a whole area of the city. There's a huge music venue now. There's lots of apartments. But beyond Abu Dhabi, there's also lots of Chinese investment in Manchester. So if you're a stagnant country like Britain has been, how do you grow your economy? Do you have to make moral compromises with dubious autocratic regimes to grow? And that was the kind of Manchester model. And it has incredible political significance because the new prime minister, that is his whole pitch. That is why he was a success.
1: And he has said that he would be, quote, really concerned if Manchester City lost its owners. So he has weighed into this.
0: He has. And it's a bit baffling and strange, really, because the public reaction is clearly, you know, aside from Manchester City fans, the vast majority of people think, well, they've been found guilty. There should be seriously harsh sanctions. But Andy Burnham is really quite close to all this because as the former mayor of Greater Manchester, he would have spent a lot of time speaking to the club, not necessarily about sport, but about their huge regeneration of a whole area of the city, which now looks very, very different in the light of these really damning rulings.
1: Other Premier League teams have been bought up by people very closely connected to the government of other Gulf countries. So I'm wondering if fans feel kind of a certain way about that.
0: Yeah, so Newcastle United was bought by the Saudi Arabia's public investment fund in 2021. Elsewhere in Europe, another example is Paris Saint-Germain, which are owned by the state of Qatar. Yeah, I mean, fans of other clubs don't tend to like other clubs owned by Middle Eastern states. It's all a bit odd for a game that's sort of deeply rooted in English working class communities. It's all very strange. I mean, most clubs now are owned by Americans, about wealthy Americans. Arsenal are owned by the Cronker family. Liverpool by the Fenway Sports, who also own the Boston Red Sox. So actually more are owned by Americans. But even the very richest American billionaires still aren't as rich as the state of Abu Dhabi or the state of Saudi Arabia.
1: And what's in it for these owners? Why are they funneling so much money into UK-based soccer teams?
0: Well, that's the big question. I mean, I think it goes back to the Middle East and it goes back to these countries wanting to be players on the world stage. I mean, not many people had heard of Qatar 20 years ago, but then it hosted the World Cup. It bought Paris Saint-Germain. It owns this huge satellite sports TV channel called beIN Sports all over the Middle East. It's a huge global player in a large part due to sport. And of course, the large US military base there. And I think other countries watch that and Abu Dhabi and Saudi Arabia and everyone else is trying to do the same thing and their sort of rivalries in the Middle East itself. So I think it's more about the Middle East, frankly, than it is about England.
1: Mm. Back to England, though, what kind of punishments might be on the table for Man City if it does lose its appeal?
0: Well, we don't know, but it would be astonishing if it wasn't extremely harsh sporting sanctions, which I think is important because there have been other clubs that have broken rules recently that have had financial punishments. But that would be nonsensical here because the Abu Dhabi has effectively bottomless pockets to pay any fine. So sporting sanctions would mean relegation. We have this system, which you guys don't in American leagues, of promotion and relegation. So if you do really badly one year, you don't get the top spot in the draft the next year, you get they go down to a division below. But if Manchester City were relegated and nothing else changed, they would just spend all their money and go straight back up again and be winning again. So there's this feeling that it has to be something harsher, more long running. People have even spoke about a forced sale. Could the government force the owners to sell the club? But even then, would they just start off where they left off? Because while at the very beginning, they might just have been bankrolled by wealthy outsiders, now this club is a huge global brand and they do have fans around the world, which lead to commercial revenue and whatever else. So while the owner money has kind of jump-started all this, they now exist on this elevated plane as some of the other big clubs in European football, although that never would have happened without Abu Dhabi.
1: And I would imagine that the idea is there needs to be a punishment that would act as a deterrent for other clubs trying to do the same thing, which would have to be a pretty big punishment indeed.
0: Absolutely. And, well, it'd be very difficult for other clubs to do similar because there are much more stringent financial regulations which weren't there at the time. But, yeah, I mean, the Premier League, clearly, I mean, the language in the report, it's a very sort of technical legal report, but it uses the word sham multiple times. It talks about the bad faith. It basically accuses them of lying multiple times in their evidence. It's a really, really kind of harsh indictment of the way the Premier League sees Manchester City. So they absolutely want them to be punished very, very badly. But of course, there is still an appeal to run.
1: Sports journalist Joey Durso. Brazil's much-anticipated presidential election is this Sunday. 13 candidates are on the ballot, but most eyes are on the two frontrunners, incumbent President Luiz Inácio Lula da Silva and his far-right challenger, Flavio Bolsonaro. He, of course, is the son of jailed former President Jair Bolsonaro. Meanwhile, Brazil's top electoral court has been trying to tamp down on disinformation and the use of artificial intelligence before people head to the polls. With the first round of voting set for this Sunday, the question is that working? Rose Gilbert reports from Florianópolis, Brazil.
2: Dona Maria is a well-known right-wing media personality. Her videos, which are critical of Brazilian President Lula da Silva, have drawn hundreds of thousands of followers on Instagram and TikTok. Here she is in an online interview.
3: Boa tarde, Mário e Fred. Que satisfação participar do Sem Rodeios.
2: She's elderly, she's black, she's a woman, and she's influential. She's also not a real person. Dona Maria is the AI creation of a rideshare driver named Daniel Cristiano dos Santos, as a BBC report revealed earlier this year. Back in 2024, Brazil's Special Court for Elections introduced new regulations banning the use of deepfakes in political advertising. And since then, the court has continued to make updates, for instance, requiring AI-generated content to be labeled and prohibiting AI chatbots from telling people which candidate to vote for.
4: It's really hard to say if it's working or not.
2: Liz Nóbrega is Director of Strategy and Innovation at Alafia Labs, a digital policy research group based in northern Brazil. On the one hand, she says regulations are vital.
4: The fact that we have rules, we are thinking that's really helpful because we have more transparency than we had before, and we can develop researches showing what is working and what is not working.
2: On the other hand, it's nearly impossible for the courts to keep up with the sheer volume and variety of material online. The problem is exacerbated by the fact that a majority of Brazilians get their news through social media and messaging apps like WhatsApp, according to a study released in April. And social media sites are not helping.
4: The technology has been developed so fast and growing the quality of the content so fast that it's really difficult for the population to understand and recognize what is AI or not.
2: Despite the courts demanding that they label AI-generated content, it often isn't happening. Stevan Bertelli is a hairdresser. He uses Instagram and Facebook regularly and considers himself a pretty tech-savvy guy.
5: Mas já fui enganado, sim. Já fui enganado.
2: Still, he says he's fallen for artificial intelligence before.
5: Isso me apunhalou. Isso me contaminou muito.
2: I've been tricked, Bertelli says. He recalls being horrified by a post linking incumbent President Lula da Silva to child sex abuse. Later, that post was debunked and taken down. But Bertelli couldn't tell if it was real or not, and that really scared him.
5: É perturbador, né?
2: Videos like that are generally taken down because they're so wildly inflammatory and so widely spread. But Fernanda Rodriguez of the Institute for Research on Internet and Society says too many of these fakes are staying online and unlabeled.
6: Então, para além da questão de regular a IA,
2: it's not just about regulating AI-generated content, Rodriguez says. It's about regulating the digital platforms where that content is posted. Her group did a study where they put AI-generated election misinformation on the top 5 social media sites. About a month later, TikTok took their posts down, followed by YouTube. But the content was never labeled as AI, and the other 3 platforms never took the disinformation down. When they asked the companies why they didn't remove the fake posts, they didn't get a reply. But even when social media companies do take down these kinds of posts, trying to keep something off the internet for good is like trying to catch a cloud with your bare hands. Take Dona Maria, for example. Her original accounts on Instagram and TikTok were banned, but the videos continue to circulate online. Or as she put it,
7: se me derrubam uma porta, eu entro pela janela, sento na sala e ainda pergunto.
2: If you take away a door, I will enter through the window.
6: É, bom, é a pergunta de $1 million.
2: So the future of AI regulation and politics? Well, that's the $1 million question, Rodriguez says. Both she and Nóbrega say their research groups will investigate the impact of AI following the election. The first round of voting takes place this Sunday, October 4th. For The World, I'm Rose Gilbert in Florianópolis.
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9: 1A is named after the First Amendment. 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

0: This is The World. I'm Carolyn Beeler. More now on the disappeared journalists in Egypt. Yesterday, we told you how police rounded up the entire reporting staff of the fact-checking and investigative news site Matsadash. It was one of the only remaining independent news outlets in the country. The whereabouts of the six journalists are unknown. It is the latest in a relentless, decade-long crackdown against journalists under President Abdel Fattah el-Sisi, giving Egypt the inglorious distinction as one of the world's worst jailers of journalists. Timothy Caldas is the deputy director of the Tahrir Institute for Middle East Policy. He told me what this wave of arrests means for the wider state of press freedom in Egypt and began by explaining how the arrests themselves unfolded.
1: The authorities started on Monday tracking down individual journalists. They raided some of their homes, seized all of their electronics, as well as the electronics of their relatives. A couple of them were arrested on the streets. This happened across multiple governorates throughout Egypt. So it was a significant operation.
0: And so I understand that the government has claimed that the journalists were affiliated with the Muslim Brotherhood. That is a common accusation used to justify detaining people in Egypt. Is that right?
1: Yeah, no, people get accused of it all the time. I mean, the government has, to a somewhat absurd extent, used that accusation to explain anything that they don't like. They blamed flooding in Alexandria one time on the Muslim Brotherhood. They blamed the country's entire hard currency shortage on them. It became a running joke at one point in Egypt. And so, I mean, it's a very untenable claim. And the other thing to keep in mind is Matsadash, the news outlet, responded to this accusation, pointing out that just days ago, before the arrests, they had debunked a claim that was circulating in the media associated with the actual Muslim Brotherhood, and they've been doing this repeatedly. So the idea that they're a front for the Muslim Brotherhood just doesn't make any sense if you actually look at their reporting.
0: And this was one of just a few remaining independent news outlets in Egypt. How did Egypt get to this point of such limited press freedom?
1: I mean, there's been a systemic effort by the regime ever since the coup d'etat that took place in 2013 to really kind of dismantle any sort of independent or critical media outlets, as well as freedoms more broadly. So, I mean, literally moments after the coup was announced in 2013, a number of news stations were taken offline, and they've also blocked hundreds of websites, including many media websites, to prevent people from accessing independent media, including outlets that are working in Egypt. And on top of that, even journalists who are Egyptian working outside the country find their families being targeted by the regime inside of Egypt.
0: 19 journalists were already in custody before this round of arrests. But I understand that you see this crackdown as something a bit distinct from what has come before. Why is that?
1: Yeah, no, I mean, while Egypt has, you know, long been one of the worst jailers of journalists in the world, it's completely unprecedented that an entire news room be arrested in one go. Normally, they target individual journalists. So this is a new escalation that we've never seen before, actually, in the history of Egypt.
0: And is there an understanding of why the president would have taken this step right now?
1: I mean, it's not clear, to be honest with you. There is a broader, I think, sensitivity about any sort of political criticism or any sort of critical coverage right now. But in addition to that, there's just rising public discontent with the government. And so they're constantly trying to quash anyone that could present a framing of the situation that's different than the official line. The trouble with that is that the source of public anger primarily is due to the economic deterioration in Egypt. And you can't censor the price of tomatoes or chicken or eggs. You can't censor rising rents and fuel prices. And you can't censor rising poverty. I mean, the Egyptian government stopped publishing poverty data in 2020 because of how bad things were getting, but it's not like people don't know that they're poor.
0: Yeah, people are still living it every single day, even if they're not reading
1: about
0: it.
1: Exactly. And while they're living all of these things, while hunger is rising in Egypt, they're watching the government spend on lavish projects. So Egyptians are, you know, denied public services, denied social protection, facing higher poverty, and that's quite provocative.
0: Is there kind of a larger global context as to why this might be happening now, this crackdown on journalists?
1: Yeah, absolutely. I mean, it's just this week that we're learning that the U.S. has used a national security waiver on the human rights conditions for Egypt's military assistance, while over the summer, the European Union erroneously certified that Egypt had made progress on human rights to disperse 1.5 billion euros to the Egyptian government. So Egypt is getting this sense of impunity with respect to its international partners when it comes to human rights, and that could have fostered the will to pursue this crackdown, assuming that there won't be any consequences.
0: So, as the government continues to crack down on journalists and further limit press freedom, what is the landscape for Egyptians trying to get reliable information from inside the country? Are there ways to do it?
1: I mean, they can use VPNs to get around the website blocks, but again, that's going to be, a certain like kind of level of sophisticated user. There's a lot of stuff that's independent, but not necessarily good quality, that's being streamed through, YouTube and other types of social media networks that the government hasn't been able to fully control. And there's a handful of other independent news outlets operating in Egypt under extraordinary pressure as well, whose journalists have also been arrested on multiple occasions. And they're still doing really critical work, but it is a difficult environment, and there's only so much that this small group of remaining independent journalists can do, given how small a number they are. So their capacity to cover this country of over 100 million people isn't going to be up to what Egyptians should be able to access. So it is a challenging situation, no doubt.
0: Yeah. Human rights and press freedom organizations are calling for the release of the six Matsadash journalists who were apprehended this week. Is there any indication of that happening?
1: I mean, we're hoping that given the outcry, given the fact that the evidence is so overwhelmingly clear that the government's accusations are not sound, that they could be released in the coming days. Generally speaking, with these things, if they're going to be released anytime soon, it has to be very soon. Once things kind of build into the legal system, it becomes very Kafkaesque and much harder to resolve these things quickly.
0: Hmm.
1: So everyone is, I think, pushing and hoping that that this is resolved as soon as possible. There's been a lot of statements from members of Congress, members of the European Parliament, even Egyptian political parties calling for their release, which is, brave in their own right. But also speaks to the fact that it's seen as so egregious that even a political party inside Egypt would take that step.
0: Timothy Caldas is the deputy director of the Tahrir Institute for Middle East Policy.

0: This is The World. I'm Carolyn Beeler. In Haiti, the healthcare system is under major strain. Gangs have taken over most of the capital of Port-au-Prince and are pushing northwards, displacing about 1.5 million people along the way. That's caused overcrowding in hospitals and interruptions in routine healthcare. The International Rescue Committee's Deputy Director for Programs, Ali Pasika, is in Haiti's capital, Port-au-Prince. She shared her assessment of the situation with me earlier today.
1: I was recently in northwest Haiti, in a town about 150 kilometers away from Port-au-Prince on the coast, and I visited the only remaining hospital outside of gang-controlled areas that operates for that region. The state of the hospital and the state of the healthcare system in that area is on the verge of collapse. The hospital is in need of pharmaceuticals, of beds, and of personnel to support the inflow of internally displaced people. We're seeing much larger numbers of people fleeing violence and insecurity who are seeking shelter, safety, healthcare in these locations. So the hospital and the health centers are overwhelmed with a larger number of people. But even before that, the healthcare system in Haiti has been on its knees for years now, and it is crucially and chronically underfunded and lacking in basic equipment, pharmaceuticals, and personnel in order to sustain the system. So it is a compounding effect that is now reaching very, very severe humanitarian crisis.
0: And so when you visited this hospital in northwest Haiti, what did you actually see? Like, what did it look like for folks trying to get care there?
1: When I visited the hospital, I have to say that I was incredibly impressed with the healthcare personnel that are there, who do an enormous work with very little available equipment. What we're seeing is, for example, in the maternity, is women who are bunched up together. Every single bed is used. There is not a single bed available. Women who are waiting to give birth are sitting very close to each other with no privacy and absolutely no fan, no air conditioning, very little electricity, because the electricity is saved for the moment for the rooms where the delivery takes place. What we're also seeing is children who are there for illnesses or other, who are also very close together, bunched up with their families close to them. It's a very severe situation.
0: So you've mentioned there are a lot of Haitians displaced due to gang violence. Are there specific health concerns that arise because of that displacement, like people not getting their routine health care, or health concerns that arise from, you know, being on the move or living outside of where you're from?
1: Absolutely. Displacement causes huge disruption in the lives of people and any kind of medical treatment that they were following. One of the number one problems with displacement is sexual and reproductive health. Women who are on treatments to control their births are no longer able to seek out this medical care, which often ends with unwanted pregnancies. Now, one of the jobs that the IRC and partners are doing is to try and set those systems back up in place so women can access reproductive health services.
0: So providing birth control pills or IUDs or something like that?
1: Yes. So within that, antenatal care for women who are pregnant, who are going to give birth in the coming months, all of those systems are also hugely disrupted during the displacement crisis.
0: And then, of course, you have this actual gang violence, which is causing a lot of deaths, and I would have to imagine a lot of severe injuries. Are there specific injuries that are coming into ERs that are specific to that kind of violence?
1: Yes, absolutely. The fighting that we are seeing in locations where the gangs and are fighting the National Haitian Police and the Gang Suppression Force is also generating an enormous amount of injuries. And the ones who make it to the hospitals are the ones who are lucky enough to actually make it there. That we know that there are many people inside those neighborhoods that are not allowed out because the gangs refuse to let anyone come out. So then either they are lucky enough to survive their injuries, or unfortunately many of them will die of their injuries.
0: So back to routine health care. I imagine something big that's getting interrupted is childhood vaccines. I know that happens a lot in places of conflict. Are a lot of kids there going unvaccinated?
1: Yes, this is a major issue, and one that the IRC has been working on recently with a catch-up vaccination program to try and go and find the most vulnerable children in the most remote areas to vaccinate them. But it is an ongoing and chronic issue, as we know. that in order to avoid epidemics, everyone needs to be vaccinating. And what we are seeing in Haiti is lots of what we classify as zero dose children. So children who have never accessed a vaccination, and those who have dropped out of the system and who are therefore vulnerable to the diseases that they are linked to.
0: Has there been an increase in measles or things like that, that can be vaccinated against?
1: Yes, we are seeing numbers of preventable diseases rise in Haiti due to the lack of vaccinations.
0: The U.S. and many other countries have cut foreign aid funding recently. How has that impacted the healthcare system in Haiti?
1: This has been a huge issue on so many levels. The one I noticed the most severely when I was in Northwest Haiti is the community health, which was formerly funded by USAID. And that included things like epidemics prevention and response. So it means that it's also about reporting a suspected case of cholera before it reaches a point where we have a critical mass. And all of those intermediary health personnel who were in communication with the community that would ensure that surveillance, both for epidemics, but also surveillance for malnutrition, all of those people have been cut out of the system, which means not only people can't afford to go to the health center themselves if they suspect something, but also they often, no one comes to seek them out, so that then diseases end up spiraling out of control because of those issues.
0: So we've been focusing on what you've seen in Northwest Haiti. Is the situation with healthcare similar across the whole country?
1: Yes. So the majority of the security and displacement crisis due to gang violence is concentrated between the capital, Port-au-Prince, and then the northwest and the center of the country. That is where most of that displacement is happening. But if you look at the entire country, you will see that the healthcare system has been on the verge of collapse for many years now, and it is not sustaining the needs of the population. The education system is also under heavy burden. And what we're also seeing is that the food insecurity crisis, so the ability of, for people to be able to feed themselves and their families, is under huge constraint. And this will only get worse with predicted El Nino droughts that are going to hit the region, and Haiti more specifically.
0: The International Rescue Committee's Deputy Director for Programs, Ali Pasika, from Port-au-Prince, Haiti.

0: A group of chemicals known as PFAS are everywhere, on nonstick pans, waterproof jackets, upholstery. They are so ubiquitous that trace amounts can be found in the bloodstream of nearly every American. And exposure has been linked to cancer and other serious illnesses, especially in communities where they are used in local industry. That is the case in a town in northern England, close to the seaside resort of Blackpool. Residents living near a chemical factory there have some of the highest PFAS blood levels ever recorded in the UK. Leanna Hosea is a journalist with Watershed Investigations who helped organize the blood tests and has this report.
1: At the local football club in Thornton Cleveleys in Lancashire, northern England, people are filing in not to watch the game, but to roll up their sleeves and have their blood taken to be tested for PFAS, per- and polyfluoroalkyl substances. Parents, children, grandparents, whole households are arriving here together, anxious to know whether these so-called forever chemicals have found their way into their bodies and into the people they love.
2: Have you had your blood taken before?
3: Oh, millions of times.
2: Yeah, yeah. Any allergies to plasters at all?
3: No.
2: Okay, just make a tight fist.
1: 49 residents in the town of roughly 31,000 volunteered to have their blood tested on August 4th. B, who asked us not to use her last name, is in her mid-70s and a keen gardener. For years, she grew her own food on an allotment right next to the AGC Chemicals Europe factory, which has been making non-stick coatings like Teflon for decades. For most of that time, the plant used PFOA, the most studied of all the PFAS forever chemicals. AGC Chemicals estimates that between 1950 and 2012, when it stopped using it, around 115 tons of PFOA were released into the air, soil, water, and landfill. PFOA has since been banned in the UK, and the World Health Organization's Cancer Agency now classifies it as carcinogenic to humans. But it doesn't break down. After an investigation by the UK authorities found the soil is contaminated, the shared garden has been closed. For Bee, it's the cancer link that really frightens her.
3: I came today to have my blood tests because I'm very worried about the levels, because I've got cancer. I've had a tumour removed last year. I went for another MRI scan yesterday on my head and neck, and I've got a nerve sheath tumour in my back. And last week I had a lesion taken off the top of my leg. It's concerning. I'm worried, very worried, really.
1: Now you're sort of wondering why that is.
3: I am wondering, yes. Has that chemical got into my body at a high level? I'm hoping not, but I don't know. It's just like a big question mark.
1: Across large populations, exposure has been linked to a higher risk of some illnesses. But these diseases have many possible causes, which makes it very hard to pin any one person's illness on the chemical. Tony Fletcher is a professor of epidemiology who studies the health effects of PFAS.
4: There are a number of health conditions that have been associated with PFAS in different studies. But to prove, you know, and get compensation, for example, or to be certain that that was the cause is really tricky.
5: So if you look up there now, that's it, up over that way.
1: That's the factory chimney just onto your garden.
5: Yeah, and then there's another one that way.
1: Sam and her husband Keith Hammond are showing me around their back garden, where they rear ducks for eggs and grow vegetables to feed their family of five. But the eggs have been found to be so contaminated that eating just one a week would expose them to more PFOA than deemed safe, and they've been advised by health authorities not to eat them. But the family ate them every day for years.
6: If we were living behind, say, a windmill or something like that, you know, this wouldn't have been on our horizon. But, I mean, a lot of people say, well, what do you expect living behind an industrial state? Well, you don't expect the soil that you stood on to be contaminated with forever chemicals. You don't imagine that a place would be pumping out these carcinogenics for the last 50 years with absolutely no repercussions whatsoever.
1: The Hammonds say four out of their five children are neurodivergent. And although there's no firm evidence linking that to PFAS, for the Hammonds, the questions won't go away.
6: Your nose, you know, I mean, they say one in every four children has some sort of mental learning difficulties. We've got five children, and four of them on the too easily termed spectrum. You know, can't be coincidence. My wife had a stroke. The doctors and the consultants could not find a single reason why she would have a stroke. You know, she was fit and healthy, and all of a sudden, boom. It can't be coincidence that our family's cursed with this. It really can't.
1: 2 months on, the residents are back at the football club for their results. With no UK data to go on, the scientists compare their PFOA levels with the US average of 1.4 nanograms per milliliter of blood. Dr. David Megson, an analytical chemist at Manchester Metropolitan University, led the study.
7: The levels we found today are some of the highest that have been found in general members of the public living close to some of these sites.
1: Right. Anywhere in the world?
7: Anywhere in the world, yeah.
1: They found that 70% of the people tested are in the high-risk category for adverse health effects, and 46 out of the 49 participants were within the highest 1% of exposures seen in the US general population. None of the residents were in a low-risk category. Sam Hammond has just had the family results.
8: Looks like everybody are higher than they should be, a lot higher. My son's were particularly alarming. His was 111. You think that he's that high, you'd expect him to work in the chemical plant himself, wouldn't you?
1: Under US National Academy's guidelines, a combined level below 2 is considered low risk, and anything above 20 puts someone at higher risk of health effects. Sam's son's level of 111 is roughly 15 times higher than the US average levels for PFAS in blood. She now wonders whether she passed some of her own PFAS on to him and to her other children who were too young to be tested.
8: So I breastfed five children, so what would my levels be like if I hadn't breastfed them? And then it's in their system now, though, so did I do the right thing breastfeeding? We no longer can grow anything, eat the duck eggs, or anything like that. And then it's like a time scale of who's going to fix it, when is it going to be fixed? Because we're not in a position where we can move either, because we won't be able to sell it.
1: I'm going with B now to get her results from Dr. David Megson.
7: So your NASEEM sum level, which is the sum of seven specific PFAS, is 436. And that's really high, I'm afraid. The reason it's so high specifically is we found a level of 400 for PFOA alone inside you, which is a big number. That doesn't directly mean it's caused any adverse health effects in your body.
3: Well,
7: I can see your medical history and seen stuff that you've been through, and I think if I was you, I'd probably be jumping to making connections as well.
3: That's not good, is it? I was hoping my levels would be not so bad, actually, because I eat loads of organic food. I've grown organic food. So, yeah, it's not good, is it? I can't grasp it.
1: It turns out that B has the highest recorded levels in the UK. The company has announced they're closing the factory at the end of the year, but that hasn't stopped the law firm Lee Day from looking into possible legal action, as lawyer Sarah Moore explains.
9: I think the evidence that we've started to collect in terms of blood results does point in the same direction as the soil sampling and the other evidence pieces we've got. So I think it's supportive of the argument that we're making that the pollution sources is this factory in the centre of the town. So we need to now work with our experts so that we can put the very best and the very strongest case forward and begin to hold the company accountable.
1: In a statement, AGC Chemicals Europe said it understands residents' concerns. Although the researchers haven't shared their data with the company, they emphasise that the UK government's position is that PFAS blood tests can't predict future health problems. It said the site has been used for chemical manufacturing for more than a century, long before AGC took it over in 1999, and that it can't comment further while a multi-agency investigation is ongoing. The factory may be closing, but the chemicals it leaves behind will remain. Residents may never know for certain whether PFOA caused their illnesses, but what they want to know now is who will clean up the contamination and when they will feel safe in their own gardens again. For The World, I'm Liana Hosea in Thornton Cleveleys, England.
0: Liana Hosea's reporting comes to us from Watershed Investigations, where she's an investigative journalist.

0: Still to come, we take a train ride between Germany and Poland filled with live music. Stick around for the culture train. 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
0: This is The World. I'm Carolyn Beeler. Spain's Congress has rejected a series of housing measures put forward by Prime Minister Pedro Sanchez. As The World's Jerry Haddon reported earlier this week, the proposed laws were in response to nationwide protests following the spectacle of an 87-year-old woman getting forcibly evicted.
7: Mari Carmen Abascal, infirm and with nowhere to go, ended up in a Madrid hospital this week as protests around Spain grew. From her bed, she posted messages of support on social media.
8: No lo he logrado, defender mi casa, pero sí he luchado.
7: I couldn't defend my home, but I did fight, she says in one video, so that others can learn to do the same.
0: The uproar shamed the company that bought Abascal's building into giving her apartment back and reversing the steep rent increase that led to the eviction. Still, during a tense legislative debate, lawmakers who supported the measure made the case that there are many others like Abascal. Today, the Member of Parliament said, we have the opportunity to tell Mari Carmen Abascal that her struggle has been worth it and that no other person has to suffer what she did. Among other things, Prime Minister Sanchez had wanted to suspend evictions of vulnerable tenants until 2030, increase taxes for tourist apartments, and restrict investment companies, or what he referred to as vulture funds, from buying up residential properties. The opposition narrowly prevailed, in part by arguing the proposed laws were too hastily written. They also took the opportunity to take shots at Sanchez's coalition. This opposition member demanded that the prime minister apologize to the people for the, quote, smug, hypocritical left that has abandoned them, unquote, going on to argue that policies promoted by Sanchez's Socialist Party had helped cause the housing crisis. An unusual rail service called the Culture Train ran between Germany and Poland for nearly 10 years. Bands, dancers, and visual artists performed inside the cars, aiming to bring passengers from different countries closer together. Over 130,000 people rode the Culture Train, but it stopped running last year when government funding ran out. It's just now been resurrected for a few trips between Berlin and Warsaw, along with hopes that this curtain call can be made permanent again. Jamie Fullerton got a ticket and brings us along.
9: I'm in the rear carriage of a train that just left Warsaw. We're zipping towards Berlin at 60 miles per hour. There are no proper seats in this carriage. Wicker material lines the walls and ceiling like entangled vines. At the end of the carriage, five Polish folk musicians in cardigans and red caps are playing instruments. The band is called the Warsaw Dance Combo. The Culture Train began in 2016, running on weekends between Berlin and the Polish city Wroclaw. It was supposed to run for a few months, but thousands of people applied for tickets. The run was extended to almost 10 years with a break for the COVID pandemic. The train's weekend runs ended in 2025, largely due to lack of funding. but now it has returned for a short run, paid for by both German and Polish authorities. Performances and workshops are held through my 5.5-hour journey between the capital cities. The idea is to fuse German and Polish culture. After the folk music, conductor Grzegorz Wirus leads passengers through vocal exercises. Then they sing Beethoven's Ode to Joy.
10: It's a European anthem, that's why, and it's about the joy, so it was perfect topic for Kulturzug. Very, very difficult task, but they did it actually quite well.
9: These passengers might normally be sitting in train seats, staring at phones.
10: And it's not just Polish-German, it's human connection. And it's people enthusiasm, it's something what I feel with.
11: Maybe we are getting closer to each other than we believed we would before we started this journey.
9: Oliver Spatz is the Culture Train program organizer. He says that the Culture Train was launched to address a historic remoteness between Germans and Poles. Spatz says this was fueled by negative stereotypes, some dating back to Poland's communist times.
12: People were afraid to take a car to Poland because there was a stereotype that the car would have been stolen and things would happen. And since the Iron Curtain went down, there have been many tries to overcome these remoteness. One of the most, I would say, projects with a very special impact is the Culture Train.
9: I first saw the Culture Train's effect in 2023 when I rode it between Berlin and Wrocław. On that trip I met Emilia Kurpiela, a Polish woman who was with her baby daughter. Kurpiela said she'd married a German man and when she went to Germany experienced prejudice firsthand. Kurpiela said she'd ridden the Culture Train at least 10 times. She said she hoped that the connections made on the train might help change perceptions.
13: And I hope that people, they also will change a little bit the mind about Polish people and Holland, that it's more modern and not so like post-Soviet. So they still expect that it's like communism and all of that.
14: Yeah.
13: And also like Russian mentality, but it's completely different.
9: Indeed, the Culture Train's mission of unity goes far beyond singing and dancing. Spatz tells me that after Russia invaded Ukraine in 2022, he sent the train to Poland to pick up Ukrainian refugees.
12: It was very chaotic because we came to the station in Wrocław and announced there will be a train to Berlin. Who wants to go? So suddenly we had 500 people on the train. So a lot of them had children. There were a lot of animals, pets on the train. Amazing.
9: Towards the end of my 2026 Culture Train trip, we cross the border from Poland to Germany. A singer named Emily Intzefuhl sets up her microphone.
15: Okay, willkommen in Deutschland. Sehr gut.
9: Through the windows next to her, I see green fields streak by.
16: Such das Schöne, halt ich nicht auf, bei denen, die verlangen zu sehen.
9: We're getting close to Berlin, and it's unclear where the Culture Train goes from here. The organisers got government funding for 8 new journeys, ending on October the 10th. Culture Train manager Spatz says he's optimistic that the train will return in some form. For The World, I'm Jamie Fullerton, on a train just outside Berlin.
0: And we have reached our last stop as well. 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We are at The World News GBH. I'm Carolyn Buehler. Have a great weekend, and we will see you again on Monday.
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Welcome to Native America Calling. I'm Sean Spruce. Posters are a form of affordable, accessible artwork embraced by Native American artists and audiences alike. And a new gallery exhibition looks at samples of posters by Native Americans over several decades and analyzes the thread that ties them together. It's part of a larger discussion about indigenous graphic design and how it is always drawn from culture and lived experiences to communicate with community and challenge stereotypes and appropriation. We'll hear more about it right after the news.

0: This is National Native News. I am Jill Freitas. A new congressional resolution is confronting a painful chapter in federal health care for Native women. Lawmakers are formally condemning the non-consensual sterilization of thousands of Native women by the Indian Health Service in the 1970s. Jeanette Didios reports.
1: The memorial directs the state's Indian Affairs Department and New Mexico Commission on the Status of Women on how to lead a study with the goal of identifying all cases of forced sterilization in New Mexico. According to the memorial, between 25 and 50% of indigenous women of childbearing age were sterilized. Some of the highest concentrations of procedures were in the Indian Affairs Health Service regions of Albuquerque and the Southwest. State officials told members of the Legislative Interim Indian Affairs Committee last week that experts will gather survivor testimony, evaluate access to reproductive health care, and develop policy, education, and recommendations for reparations. Democratic State Representative Patricia Roybal Caballero from Albuquerque shared her own experience of being nearly sterilized against her will in 1975.
2: Had my husband not been there and asking the questions on a form that was being given to me with a checklist and I being traumatized, I would have exited that very common post-miscarriage procedure fully sterilized at a very young age of 25.
1: Roybal Caballero said that the brave women who shared their stories is what encouraged her to share hers. And it's horrific that these practices are still occurring. Democratic State Representative Michelle Paulina Beta from Tohajili hopes the results will yield efforts to bring the topic of forced sterilization among Native Americans to school curriculums within the state.
3: I think that's an important thing that needs to be in our school curriculum. I, for one, did not learn that until I was in a Native American Studies higher education program, unfortunately.
1: The Indian Affairs Committee has until December 2027 to publish a report. For National Native News, I'm Jeanette Didios.
0: Across the country, Indigenous and non-Indigenous Canadians this week mark the National Day for Truth and Reconciliation. As Dan Karpinchuk reports, September the 30th

0: which were run by churches and financed by the government. Canadian Prime Minister Mark Carney spoke in Edmonton about the 6th National Day for Truth and Reconciliation. He said the day is about the children, those who survived and those who didn't.
1: And this is not a distant chapter in Canada's past, but a truth that endures. And truth is the foundation of justice. We shouldn't choose which parts of our history to remember. We shouldn't admire the beadwork and forget the children that were forced into uniforms. We shouldn't honor the drum and ignore the years that it was made to fall silent. And we should not hear the truth of residential schools and fail to act on it.
0: Across Canada, survivors of the schools told their stories of abuse and loss of culture. In Ottawa, Governor General Louise Arbour said it's important for all Canadians to face their unsettling past. She said truth does not change the past, but it is a reminder that memory carries responsibility to recognize the injustices, to learn from them, and to ensure that they are never repeated. For National Native News, I'm Dan Karpinchuk.
2: And I'm Jill Freitas.

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2: This is Native America Calling. I'm Sean Spruce. Posters waved above a crowd of protesters and the Cherokee syllabary are works of indigenous graphic design. They are purposeful visual rhetoric meant to teach, persuade, resist, and share. An exhibition and book titled Designed to Be Read expands the concept of graphic design beyond widely known traditional designs on basketry and rug weaving. The project finds the thread that runs through those traditional designs into modern uses by Native activists, artists, and musicians. Designed to Be Read as a collection intended to elevate a humble art form that Native Americans have mastered and turned into a voice and purpose all their own. We're going to hear about that unique Native connection today, and you can join this conversation. How do you connect to Native posters and other accessible forms of artwork? Let us know by calling 1-800-996-2848. That is also 1-800-99-NATIVE. All of our guests today are joining us on Zoom. In Raleigh, North Carolina, we have Brian Johnson. He's a partner at Polymode Design Studio. He is the author of the book Designed to Be Read, Native American and Indigenous Graphic Works. And he's also the curator of the exhibition Poster Works, which led to the book Designed to Be Read. Brian is a citizen of the Monacan Indian Nation. Hello, Brian, and welcome to Native America Calling.
3: Hey there. Thank you very much for having me.
2: Absolutely. Joining us in Santa Fe, New Mexico, we have Heidi Brando. She is an artist and curator and an editor for Designed to Be Read, and she is Dene and Kanakamauli. Hello, Heidi. Welcome to you also.
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2: Joining us from Tulsa, Oklahoma is Dr. Jessica Moore Harjo. She is an interdisciplinary artist and a graphic designer, and she is Oto Missouri, Osage, Pawnee, and Sac and Fox. Hello, Dr. Harjo. Welcome to Native America Calling.
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2: Great to have you. And in Seattle, Washington, we have Kevin Kuchwaitiwa. He is a freelance graphic designer and creative director, and he is Isleta Pueblo and Hopi. Good morning, Kevin, and welcome to our show.
6: Good morning. Thank you for having me.
2: It's great to have all of you on the show today. And Brian, let's begin with

0: you. You zero in on posters as an art form in the book Designed to Be Read. And posters, they're a unique medium for sharing a message. They're often temporary, disposable, but you find a common thread that runs through them. What is that thread and why is it so important?
1: They're immediate. Anyone can make them, any language, any form. They can last for a while. They sing their message on repeat. You can also have them in multiple different forms, different colors. It can be the same message in different languages. And there's that level of immediacy and approachability that I think is just one of the strengths of poster works.
0: Now, what delineation do you make between the concept of native design and then native graphic design? How are those different?
1: Well, this is where I think kind of comes the key grip of my, I don't want to say argument, but like what I'm sort of approaching in my discussion within both the exhibition and the book is that there are these silos or these boundaries that have been placed around design, graphic design, craft. And I think that natives push those boundaries and they blur them because a basket can be graphic design. It can also have form and is a form of design, and it can also be craft. And so I feel like I'm just trying to bring different people together to realize that it can be all of those things and that there is a multiplicity there. And that's what I'm just trying to show, that it's not an either or, it is a yes and, but I'm not trying to cause more cacophony. I'm trying to bring more people into the understanding that they deserve to be in these realms and to create in these realms as well.
0: One of the highlights of the gallery exhibition is a hide that was a very significant part of the occupation of Alcatraz more than 50 years ago. Can you describe what that hide is, what it represents? Because it's not maybe what we would think of as a traditional poster.
1: So that's what I also wanted to push when I was allowed to curate the show for Poster House, is that I looked at what is a poster. A poster is displaying a message. A poster is trying to get someone's attention. It is also trying to educate someone. And when Native Americans occupied Alcatraz in 1969, they made a proclamation. And they said, this is why we are occupying this land. This is why we are taking it back. And this is the stand that we are trying to make. They also wrote a proclamation, and then someone on the island took a animal hide. We would assume it's a buffalo hide, but we can't be sure. And they stretched it and they painted over the hide. And then they wrote by hand the entire proclamation. And though it was not mass produced, it was not made on a printing press in the classical Western sort of way. It was displayed in public. It was a declaration. It had a message. And so that, to me, was a perfect example of an object that is purely native, but that is also a poster. Again, one of those blurrings between the lines that I felt helps people understand that posters are not just this one thing.
0: And what's the story of how the hide became part of the exhibition?
1: I knew the hide existed because of two photographs that we had found. I had asked one of my graphic designers on my team, Emma Wagoner, she's Cherokee Nation of Oklahoma. I was like, Emma, I need help to find this. I love individuals that are much younger than me. I thought I was good with the internet, but I guess that there are better people than I am. And she found it. And she and her partner decided, hey, we're going to go do a little bit of recon. And so they found it. It's at the U.S. Marshals Museum in Arkansas. And they drove to go see what it was like. Took pictures, hopped on FaceTime with me to show it to me. We were all screaming. We're super happy. And then we engaged in a conversation with the museum because it's still here. It's still alive. It's still a piece of Native American and Indigenous history. And to also be able to pull that into the exhibition, it's not just a photograph. Like, this is a tangible, real one object that is that important. I was just like, we have to have it. It kind of became sort of like, and is the center of the exhibition when you walk into the space.
0: That's so fascinating that it wound up in Arkansas Marshall's Museum. Now, will it go back to that museum ultimately?
1: It will go back to that museum.
0: Okay. Brian, we think of posters as modern inventions. I think a lot of people anyways. And how far back do some of these other posters go?
1: Some of the printed posters go back to the 1920s. Those are more of like the extractive, the negative view of Native peoples. We also have a replica of the Two River Wampum. I also then wanted to push this idea of what a wampum belt could also show. It is something that is an agreement between two Native tribes. It was made out of wampum. It holds a message with visual and vernacular language, possibly even between two tribes that don't speak the same root language. And it is supposed to show this is us, this is you, we continue on our path, you continue on yours, and we respect each other. And that to me is also, sure, it's very broad, but that is a poster. It is speaking a message, it is shown and displayed in public. And it repeats that message. And so I just wanted to show that since pre-contact and around contact, when they, made that for the Dutch, these were important things. And to say that it's only this one thing printed on a printer or put on paper, natives have been doing this long before that. And so I really wanted to stretch and pull and show these are those differences.
0: And what's been the visual evolution of posters? I mean, going back not just decades, but centuries, in fact.
1: That would be, to me, it's like you start with an idea of building visual and vernacular language. So I would think of any person that's weaving a basket. Doesn't matter if you're from, the East Coast and the Northeast, or if you're from the West Coast of Turtle Island. It's that when you understand the ecological knowledge, you grow those plants, you harvest them, you dye them. Not only are you weaving a basket, but then you weave very specific patterns that have very specific graphic representations that mean something, or it's a story denotion, or something of that understanding is that it gives you all these things, but then you also have to weave it. And so you have to understand the math and the algebra and the geometry. And that's what I love about it is that, and then it has another form of being. It holds literal things. It holds fish, or it holds seeds or things from your family. And then it can be traveled, it can be shared. And that's what I love about it. It has more than just one purpose, but that these languages, right up to pictographs, are just the same thing. We are telling stories and we're saying and reminding each other, these are our lineages. This is where we come from. This is what's important to us. This is what we find sacred. And to keep doing those and to keep pulling that forward to give it respect, to honor it, but then to allow it to sort of morph into the cultures that we have now.
0: We're talking with Brian Johnson. He is a partner at Polymode Design and the author of the book Designed to Be Read: Native American and Indigenous Graphic Works. And he's explaining some of the history of poster design and messaging that have gone on for a long, long time among Indigenous people. We're getting a lot of this history and learning about some of the insights and some of the creative inspiration that goes into these projects. And we're going to take a short break. We're going to come back. We have other guests on the show today as well. And some of them have contributed to the book Designed to Be Read, or they have other graphic arts types of work that they do. And they're going to talk about that. And of course, as always, we have the phone lines for anyone who would like to join the conversation. Maybe you're a big fan of posters. Maybe you've designed a few posters yourself and you'd like to share what you know about the art form. What are you waiting for? Pick up your phone, give us a call. We got the phone lines open. Our producers are standing by, 1-800-996-2848. Again, 1-800-996-2848 to join the show. A tribe in Louisiana is going against prevailing trends by creating a mobile app to cash in on the rising prediction market betting sector. The Tunica Biloxi tribe is the first to embrace prediction markets at a time when tribal gaming is nearly universally opposed to the idea. We'll find out more on the next Native America Calling.
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0: Thank you for listening to Native America Calling. I'm Sean Spruce, and today we are talking with Native graphic designers about their work and the influences that go into it. Why do you feel it's important to have Indigenous designers involved in artistic projects and gatherings? Give us a call. Let us know. You can join this conversation by calling 1-800-996-2848. That is also 1-800-99-NATIVE. Our next guest, Heidi Brando, joins us now from Santa Fe, New Mexico, and she's an editor for Designed to Be Read. And Heidi, we heard, you know, a great overview of the book Designed to Be Read earlier from Brian, and I want to ask you, how does the book fill in the gap of what we know about Native design?
9: Oh, man. Well, I think, you know, the book and this entire project, the exhibition, I think it really just illuminates how Native art and design, if you will, have been foundational to the larger canon of design, Native and non-Native. And that sort of recognition, that sort of placement, if you will, has been largely absent. So, you know, I think often, as I'm sure everyone knows, the audience perhaps, and even here among our guests today, you know, we Native art and culture and perspectives have been relegated to a historic context. And so we're not really sort of tied into any sort of contemporary movements, culturally, pop culturally, and especially as it relates to design. I mean, so this project, both the exhibition and the book, really helped sort of recenter that perspective.
0: Heidi, posters are relatively inexpensive to make, and they're accessible to a lot of people. We see them in a lot of locations and a lot of venues. How do you see their role in furthering Indigenous design as we know it?
9: Well, you know, when I had talked with one of your staff members the other day, like a pre-interview conversation, if you will, I was mentioning to them that I guess for me that really struck the chord in terms of like looking at posters in the context of Native communities is something that's really a deep relationship with it, right? And not really thinking too much about the fact that these were maybe our first art pieces in our homes, or maybe the first ways that we engaged with art and culture. As a kid, you know, growing up on the res, for example, as I'm sure many can relate, we were seeing these posters, you know, like in IHS, as we're waiting for our doctors, we were seeing them in the offices of our like tribal schools, in our classrooms, you know, on our refrigerators. So it was a really nice way, like Brian had mentioned earlier, it's on one hand a way to convey information easily, affordably, but for many of us growing up, it was also our first connection with art, you know, sort of seeing, and also being sort of to date informed. So I think that's sort of my connection or relationship or understanding of the importance of graphic design or posters in Native communities.
0: Yeah, Heidi, you just took me on a little trip down memory lane, because my mom was a school nurse when I was growing up, and she was always bringing posters home, like these wellness posters and education posters, and she would give them to me. I'd put them in my room, and they were all over my room growing up. So, let's talk about the Harvard Indigenous Design Collective. What exactly does it do, and help us better understand the academic approach to Indigenous design?
9: Sure. So, in 2020, when I was a student at the Harvard Graduate School of Design, myself and a few other classmates, Elsa Mackey, Zoe Toledo, Jazz Bonin, all of whom are also Native. It was the first time in the history of Harvard and also at the GSD where we had more than one Native student attending the school, which is crazy. And so with the support of the Native American program, we decided to create this sort of school group, if you will. And it's fundamentally trying to assert the same thing, right? Which is recognizing Native culture and practice and art and design as sort of foundational to the entire canon of design. This is especially critical, you know, in the context of those type of institutions where, you know, that type of recognition is largely absent, but also there's a lot of really big projects happening, right, in terms of like architecture, landscape architecture, urban planning, and so forth. And so just reasserting that, you know, sort of focus on our contribution as Native people, and also increasing that visibility of who we are and that we're still active and that we're still doing incredible work. So that was really the start and sort of motive of the Indigenous Design Collective.
0: Heidi, I think a lot of our listeners will agree that traditional Indigenous design, it's revered around the world, but in what ways is it left out of modern discussions of graphic design?
9: Oh, I mean, it's not even present. I mean, I think now there might be some visibility, but unfortunately it's often coming along the lines of really extractive ways of trying to engage with Indigenous design methodologies, or because, you know, if we think about like climate change, for example, and all of these shifts that are happening that are impacting the entire world, now it's like, okay, who can we find the answers from? And I think often it's like, oh, we need to now listen to Native people. So how can we, what sort of clues or information do they have, you know, that can help us? And so now there's like that sort of link where folks, non-Native folks, are, you know, interested in her perspectives. But, you know, I think by and large, it's just generally not really given sort of the recognition that it deserves in a more, you know, healthier and ethical way of engagement.
0: Okay. Now, traditional Indigenous design, it's also copied sometimes, even appropriated outside of Indigenous circles. And now, you know, we have this whole AI component to how some of these designs are made. But what's been done to reclaim that space and make sure that it doesn't devolve into any type of stereotype?
9: I mean, I feel like it's a constant battle, you know. I don't know that there's a silver bullet necessarily, because technology is changing so quickly. I know that I see a lot of work happening around sort of, you know, making sort of guidelines that can help inform communities and tribal leaders and so forth on how to engage with these various technologies and how to maybe approach or create laws or maybe rules around how they might protect cultural information, specific or designs that are only meant for tribal members. But, you know, it's such a, and I'm sure everyone knows that it's moving so fast that it's really difficult to kind of keep a handle on it. But, you know, I mean, so far, I do think that there's plenty of folks who are engaged in that conversation and who are really trying to implement plans to help sort of protect Native visual culture.
0: Heidi, what are some of your favorite posters that are featured in the book Designed to Be Read, or even in the exhibition that we talked about as well?
9: I mean, I can't really put my finger on a single one. I think the works that I'm most proud of, obviously, are the ones by fellow Native Hawaiian artists. I do think also that this wasn't a poster per se, but, you know, I think the inclusion of like the Navajo die chart in the exhibition and also in the book is really important because, you know, it's not necessarily a poster, but it is a way of conveying really important and critical information. And that sort of history or lineage of how that particular die chart was originated, now how it's sort of evolved, I think is really an interesting story in and of itself. But, you know, I think sort of having that flexibility in the exhibition and in the book of showing what the sort of graphic media could be is really important.
0: 1-800-99-NATIVE. That's the number to join our conversation today. I know we've got a lot of artists who listen to this show, and I'd like to hear some thoughts with regard to graphic design and especially posters. You see so many fabulous posters in communities, Native communities across the country. Some, they advertise events or they have some sort of a message. Sometimes they tell stories, lots of use of bold colors and designs. And of course, some of them feature people, and so much can be done with the medium, and we'd like to hear some listener input. So what are you waiting for? Pick up your phone right now. Give us a call, 1-800-99-NATIVE. You can be a part of this discussion today on Native America Calling. And we have Dr. Jessica Moore-Harjo joining us also in Tulsa, Oklahoma. She's an interdisciplinary artist and a graphic designer. And Dr. Harjo, how do posters connect with what we know as Indigenous identity?
10: It's all about representation for me. You know, when we are talking about Indigenous made poster design, we are truly the best people to tell our own stories through the art of it and through the design of it. And further, it's about communicating those stories. You know, oftentimes, and we live in a world that most everything that has been created to share information about Native Americans have been made by other people, you know, and that includes all aspects of media. So when we're talking about poster designs, it's really great to have authority over that story that's being shared. And unfortunately, a lot of us grew up in an age of stereotypes. And I know we alluded to sort of cultural appropriation earlier in the show. But I think poster design is really important to be included in all discussions of graphic design, the industry, education, because it shapes the identity of Native Americans. And it's really, really important for younger generations to have that type of resource available to them for learning.
0: Dr. Harjo, what about the ubiquity that we all experienced? I mean, we're living in this time when pretty much anyone can have their images seen on a global scale. How do posters, hard copy posters, that medium, how do they remain relevant here in 2026?
10: Well, I always call them small pieces of art. And, you know, we, as a graphic designer, it's hard to see AI taking the jobs away from us, taking the art opportunities away from us, and other programs that will build out posters in a relatively easier, faster, less expensive way. But I encourage everyone, you know, to, you know, think about the power of graphic design when you're thinking about them as small pieces of art, because it really is capturing, expressing Indigenous art in a magical way, you know. And the great thing about designing a poster from a graphic design point of view is you can control what the message is. You know, you can control the hierarchy, you control whether it is the art of the poster that's going to draw someone in, or is it like the message, or can it be the magic of both working together? Can it be a series of communication? You know, they're really powerful ways of communicating. They're communication devices that can be utilized in many, many different ways. But yeah, they're small pieces of art, and I think small pieces of art are really, really valuable.
0: Dr. Harjo, I've noticed, you know, some posters are all hand-drawn or painted, illustrated, and then others feature photographs. How do those blend together?
10: Well, you know, a lot of illustrators start from photos to, you know, get their inspiration or create art from, and I think they can work and side by side with each other. In terms of design, when you're designing something that is sharing a message, especially to the American Indian audience, such as like a health poster, you know, I have a background in designing posters for a health organization. And, you know, we, until then, you know, had to utilize posters and messaging from bigger, more mainstream media, which don't really know how to communicate to our own communities better than we do. And what I learned from that specifically is, you know, a lot of a really specific example that might resonate is smoking ads, you know, smoking ads, tobacco. You know, we all have our different stances on that according to the use of it. But in mainstream media, to prevent smoking habits, the imagery you've seen are really, really negative and really, really nasty and like rotting teeth. You know, you have that imagery in your mind if you think about those type of posters. But from research, American Indian based research, I found that positive imagery resonates with our communities better than negative imagery. So, you know, a Native American as a subject that is with family or smiling or having fun, looking at a better way of life as opposed to negative influences to shape an opinion or get someone to be more aware of whatever message is being promoted.
0: Mm-hmm. There was a poster that my wife brought home. She works in healthcare, and it was, you know, a Native theme poster. And I have it hung in my office at home because it tries to inspire me to eat healthy. And it says, real men sit a lot, eat a lot, and die a lot sooner than the women who love them. And I have it, and I look at it. Not every day do I really take time to reflect on it, but it really does. There's something about that poster and just the way it's written and the way it's displayed. It really just continues to resonate with me. So the way you and our other guests describe the influence that some of these posters have, the educational influences, as well as, you know, activism and just other forms of art or other messaging, I think so many of our listeners can relate to that. So maybe someone listening right now, you can think of a poster that you've seen in your own life. Maybe you went to an IHS clinic, or you've been in a school, or maybe you've been in some sort of an artistic setting and you saw a poster. It was a Native poster and it really resonated with you. Give us a call. I'd love to hear some of your stories and just what posters mean to you, and or if you've ever, like I said earlier, if you've designed a poster and what went into that thought process, or maybe somebody hired you to design a poster and they wanted a message and it was your job to create that message or craft that message into a poster that would resonate and really reflect what viewers would pay attention to. Give us a call. Join us, 1-800-99-NATIVE.
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0: We're glad you're listening today to Native America Calling. I'm Sean Spruce, and we are talking about Indigenous graphic design, a poster art exhibition, and now a book that is titled Designed to be Read, looks at decades of graphic works as a collection of unique and important visual art. And there's still plenty of time for listeners to join our conversation now. Pick up your phone and call us at 1-800-996-2848 or just 1-800-99-NATIVE. That'll work just as well. We have Dr. Jessica Moore Harjo on Zoom with us today, graphic designer, artist, and also works in typography. And Dr. Harjo, give us more of an example of the work that you do and just how you approach the whole process of creating a message.
1: In terms of typography, I really was trained in grad school because that was the core of my thesis. I was designing a typeface for the Osage Nation of Oklahoma and working with immersion students in immersion schools to design and provide resources, which were stencils for the all ages to use in the classroom. That work kind of grounded my approach to, thinking about the power of orthographies, the power of syllabaries, the power of Indigenous typefaces being designed by Indigenous people, because at that time, there wasn't many out there doing that work. And so it was really hard for me to do the background research to make it justifiable for academia, and which kind of alludes to the whole work of this book that was just published, provides a resource to students, to teachers, to have that type of work and use it in school and educational settings and learn from it. I have taught at a college level, and I, would have used this book to teach with, but also to learn with and look at what else was out there and compare and contrast a history of posters and the designs and how they evolve over time and stuff like that. I'm also a small business owner though, and freelance graphic design designer. And a lot of my work really produces art to be worn, wearable art, as well as prints of art. And so my art really is grounded in telling a story, telling the story about whatever message that is being presented, often whatever's happening in my life.
0: All right. Thank you, Dr. Jessica Moore Harjo. Kevin Kuchwaitiwa is our next guest, a freelance graphic designer and creative director. He's up in Seattle, Washington. And Kevin, what are some designs you think about when you're approaching your work as a designer?
2: Well, I grew up, very close to my my cultures. And, from infancy, we receive gifts, cultural gifts, that have very, specific designs, symbolism that really have deep meaning. And, I guess subconsciously throughout life, I've been kind of just thinking about all of those designs and shapes and colors symbolism. And so I think that has really influenced the way I approach my work and the way I create for not only for myself and for passion projects, but for the work that I do for clients and others who I work with.
0: Kevin, one of your many designs is a piece for a Native Get Out the Vote campaign. Tell us more about the message that you sought to create with those images, and who was the audience specifically that you were trying to reach?
2: So this happened during the 2020 presidential campaign. I had recently left a full-time job and I was freelancing, but also had, time on my hands. And it was mid-COVID. I was sitting in my living room watching CNN, and I believe it was Deb Haaland speaking on a news show. So I was just, resonating with her message and what she had to speak about. And I just, that prompted me to create a design just for myself that I just something to have fun with, but to using that message as the inspiration. So I worked on it for maybe about a week or week and a half. And I liked where it went. I guess, there's specific verbiage on there, and then the design element was to, initiate a response of let me, or of, oh, this is a cool design. And then secondly, realize or notice what it actually says. So using that geometric design to get attention and then read the message, which is in much smaller type below that. And so I shared it on my social media platforms, and I got a really, really good response. People sharing and commenting about the message. Which was great. And so I people were like, you should make t-shirts. And that's how the message kind of got out without it being specifically designed for that purpose. I'm really happy that it did, and it still continues to to have relevance. Sometimes we create things not knowing the impact that they might have later on.
0: As we shared earlier with our listeners, Kevin, you are Hopi and Isleta Pueblo, and you also, I'm looking at your website, and you have a really cool poster that you designed for Isleta Pueblo Feast Day. Tell me more
2: Yes.
0: about this piece and what went into that. It's beautiful.
2: Thank you. I was connected with, I believe an organization is Indigenous Women Rising, last year, 2025, and they wanted to work with artists within New Mexico, Pueblo artists to be more specific, to design, pieces celebrating their individual Pueblo feast days. And so the Isletas was coming up, and I wanted to and they asked me, so I wanted to create something that was authentic, obviously. So what I did was I from there and grown up visiting and being in the church and family, family celebrations, family, all of the family things. And so I asked my cousin who works there, Denise, I asked her if I could swing by the church on one of my visits, just to kind of, get a renewed sense of the feeling of what it's like to be inside and outdoors and look at colors and all of the really beautiful kind of native touches to the mission there. From that I created those designs based on what the church felt like, but also symbolic and traditional Pueblo designs and colorways, and just wanting to make it feel like a sense of softness and celebration and vibrancy.
0: Well, in this poster, you use a lot of earth tones, like you described it, and some of your others as well. And then other times you'll use, very bright, vibrant colors. And all of your work, I mean, it's so recognizable as indigenous. But what about when you're trying to reach people or connect with an audience outside of indigenous communities? Do you have a different process for that?
2: Well, a lot of my design work that I do, business side is for either indigenous-led organizations or cultural institutions or people seeking out indigenous designers. But when I do work for, when I do other projects that aren't specifically native focused, I believe it just kind of comes out like the aesthetic of, my style. And it's looking at, I look at a lot of white space and minimalist kind of approaches to my work. And so I think when people like say for book design, for example, or exhibition environmental graphics, in looking at what the subject matter is and what the wishes of the there's a huge team usually involved in the planning, but what their wishes and vision is for the project, I just kind of take that those notes and approach it from a sense of, okay, this is what they want, but this is my way of solving that and creating something that they'll be happy with and maybe giving them something that they're not expecting, as a way to kind of, push the envelope a little bit.
0: All right. I want to go back to Brian Johnson now as we begin to wind down the show. And Brian, I think one of the elements that makes native art and native design so fascinating is that we have so many forms of media, right? We have blankets, we have pottery, we have beadwork, we have shell designs, and every part of Indian country or Native America, however we know it, has its own styles and its own media. Ledger art is something that's really fascinated me, especially in recent years. And these things are collected, they're studied all over the world. And where do you put posters into all of these different media?
3: Well, I think they're everywhere. They're kind of in like the same multiplicity that you've described already. They sit in the center of all those things. But the design that I would do as someone that was born and raised in Virginia is going to be similar yet different from someone that was born and raised in what is now California. And I think that's the beauty of it, is that we can come at this with this idea that we want to share a message, but that the poster can just be the modern context, or it's one more mode, or it's one more avenue that we could possibly go down to share that message with a larger group of people.
0: And designed to be read, what kind of feedback are you getting from the book?
3: I'm getting great feedback from it. I love and appreciate the other individuals in this room that added to that book. I've been told we've needed this for so long. So many students came up and said, where is our history? Like, how can we talk about things, these things? Where do we get started? And Designed to Be Read is not a monograph. It's just the beginning of the conversation. It's the fact that I had the privilege and the access to get the conversation started. And it's not supposed to be, this is the only thing. It is also following in the footsteps of other Native scholars and writers and design historians. I just had the right time, the right place, and the right access, and I'm just trying to get it out there. And so everyone seems really happy. And I mean, it's only literally been on the shelves for about 2 weeks. So it's truly, literally straight off the presses.
0: All right. And for listeners who might want to learn more just about your work and everything that went into the book, where can they go online?
3: Just designedtobered.com.
0: All right. Heidi, I want to go back to you also as we close out the show. And do you have any other thoughts with regard to the book and just everything else that goes into graphic design? And again, we always want to inform our listeners and provide information and knowledge that they can't get anywhere else but here on our show, Native America Calling.
4: Well, I just want to thank everyone here for their time and commitment to this project, but also thinking about the folks that aren't in the space, right? Like Neben, who also helped us work through a lot of this, as well as all the artists who are included in the book, who were, you know, it's a lot of trust and relationship building to sort of move these types of projects forward. All of the institutions and communities that are involved in this book. So yeah, for me, it's mostly about recognizing, you know, the folks that also aren't in the space with us today and all the many people who are in communities that contributed to making this possible. So for me, and I'm sure for Brian and everyone here, sincere gratitude for helping make this possible.
0: All right. Well, I want to thank all of you for joining the show today. Heidi Brando, Brian Johnson, Dr. Jessica Moore Harjo, and Kevin Kuchwaitiwa. We start on next week on Monday with a show about one tribe's decision to enter the prediction market game. Our executive producer is Art Hughes. Our producers are Andy Murphy, Sol Traverso, and Joe Thompson. Marino Spencer is the engineer. Sho McPolin is the digital producer. Nola Daves Moses is the distribution director. Bob Peterson is the network manager for Native Voice One. Clifton Chadwick is our national underwriting sales director. Charles Sather is our chief operations officer. The president and CEO of Quantic Broadcast Corporation is Jacqueline Salee. Have a safe weekend. I'm Sean Spruce.

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3: 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Today is Friday, October 2nd, and on Juneau Afternoon today, the Juneau Arts and Humanities Council's Maggie McMillan shares a First Friday preview and other JAHC happenings, and the Juneau Library highlights October events, and there's going to be a chat with KTOO News intern Ella Kelly on publishing her first story. That's today at 3 p.m. with a rebroadcast at 7 p.m. It's Juneau Afternoon. Right now, it's 2 o'clock. Up next is Fresh Air on KTOO.

From WHYY in Philadelphia, this is Fresh Air. I'm David Bianculli. Minimalist composer Steve Reich turns 90 tomorrow. To commemorate this milestone, there are worldwide performances and festivals in his honor, including an upcoming birthday concert at Carnegie Hall. On today's Fresh Air, we feature a retrospective with Steve Reich himself. We'll listen back to his compositions and hear about the sounds that have influenced him, from the rhythms of speech and African drumming to Jewish cantorial singing and the sound of trains. And Justin Chang reviews NASA, a new documentary about the war in Gaza. That's all coming up on today's Fresh Air.

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1: Live from NPR News in Washington, I'm Ryland Barton. New York's Democratic governor has appointed a special prosecutor in the case of a woman who says she was gang-raped at Cornell University fraternity in 2024. Steve Kastenbaum reports the investigation was initially closed without any charges brought.
2: Governor Kathy Hochul says the young woman was failed by the people obligated to protect her.
3: I will not allow anyone to sweep this case under the rug. We are ensuring that all the facts of this case are brought into the light.
2: It'll now be up to State Attorney General Letitia James to determine whether any of the seven accused fraternity members will face criminal charges.
4: We will review the facts, gather evidence, interview witnesses, and if warranted, pursue prosecutions.
2: The governor says she lost faith in the local prosecutor's ability to handle the case. For NPR News, I'm Steve Kastenbaum in New York.
1: Krista Pike's attorney says she's still in a hospital, unconscious and on a ventilator after a failed execution in Tennessee on Wednesday. Pike was sentenced to death for a murder she committed at age 18. She would have been the first woman executed in Tennessee in more than 200 years. Republican Governor Bill Lee has ordered an independent review and paused executions. President Trump will host a rally this evening in Mobile, Alabama, his second stop of a multi-state campaign blitz ahead of next month's midterm elections. NPR's Franco Ordonez reports he's starting in friendlier red states before visiting more competitive races.
5: Trump says the midterm elections will come down to 35 competitive races, and he's vowed to campaign in every one. But his first three stops are in deeply red states, Texas, Oklahoma, and now Alabama. The president says he's visiting Alabama to thank voters for their ongoing support, but Republican pollster John McHenry sees a more practical benefit.
6: Some of it is just knocking the rust off and having your campaign speech in a friendly environment before you go into some other places that are a little bit more of a swing state.
5: Trump will go to Ohio next. Franco Ordonez, NPR News, the White House.
1: The average price of jet fuel climbed in September to the highest level on record, NPR's Joel Rose reports.
7: The average price for a gallon of jet fuel climbed to $4.37 in September, according to the tracking firm Argus. Airlines for America, the industry trade group that represents the major airlines, says that sets a new all-time high, narrowly eclipsing the previous record set in April, shortly after the war in Iran began. The group says airlines are cutting flights and retiring older aircraft to keep costs down. But carriers are also passing some of their fuel costs on to the consumer. The average domestic airfare has reached its highest point of the year, according to the travel website Kayak, at more than $400, with the holiday travel season looming. Joel Rose, NPR.

0: 2022 election. Russian President Vladimir Putin is warning the West against further escalating tensions over Ukraine. His remarks came at a foreign policy forum outside Moscow, as NPR's Charles Maines reports.
1: In his address, Putin cast Russia as a victim of Western aggression over the years, saying NATO had taken advantage of Russian goodwill following the breakup of the Soviet Union, and later, Putin claimed, forced Russia into its current war in Ukraine. The Kremlin leader signaled that conflict would continue. Putin effectively rejected recent U.S. proposals for Russia and Ukraine to halt strikes on energy and shipping this winter. He also said any future peace depended on Ukraine first surrendering additional land Russian forces have failed to seize in more than 4.5 years of war. That demand came as he warned the West Moscow was ready to use its nuclear arsenal if Russia felt its own territory was ever under threat. Charles Maines, NPR News, Moscow.
0: A man found a 6-carat diamond in Arkansas's Crater of Diamonds State Park. Jack Paradin calls it American Dream. An independent appraiser says it could sell for about $250,000. The park is one of the only places in the world where the public can dig for and keep their diamonds. This is NPR News.
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6: This is Fresh Air. I'm David Bianculli. Composer Steve Reich celebrates his 90th birthday tomorrow, October 3rd. Often called one of the fathers of minimalist music, Reich created a vocabulary that has influenced nearly every form of music, classical, electronic, jazz, and pop. Musical venues and performers around the world are marking the occasion. And at 89, Reich still is making new music. Here's audio from the world premiere of his latest piece called In All Your Ways, unveiled and recorded at the Edinburgh International Festival. His composition is performed by the Colin Curry Group.

0: That's an excerpt from the world premiere of the brand new composition by Steve Reich called In All Your Ways. It was performed by the Colin Currie Group at the Edinburgh International Festival. We'll hear more of this piece at the end of the show. Today on Fresh Air, to celebrate the 90th birthday of Steve Reich, we'd like to offer our own retrospective of his career. Let's start with a 1999 interview with Terry Gross. Terry asked him about one of his early compositions, recorded in 1965, called It's Going to Rain.
1: This is a tape manipulation piece. What principle were you working with in this piece?
2: Well, I guess the bottom line principle was that sometimes when people speak, they almost sing. And there's no better example of that than a black Pentecostal preacher who's really, it's impossible to say if they're singing or speaking. It's hovering between the two of them. And this was a young man who called himself Brother Walter, who was in the Union Square Park of San Francisco in 64, or late 64, when I recorded him. And he's talking or laying it down about the flood in the Bible and Noah and the Ark. And you got to remember that the Cuban Missile Crisis was in 62. And a lot of us were thinking that, you know, this was something hanging over everyone's head, especially in San Francisco at that particular period in the early 60s, that kind of thinking was rampant, that we could be so much radioactive dust in the next day or two. So this seemed very appropriate for the time in history when I was living. And

0: And also, I was going through some difficulties in my own life, which this speech spoke to. And I was playing with tape loops on a technical level. But tape loops are little bits of tape that are spliced together back then so that they just go around and around and around and repeat themselves. And when you take a bit of speech like, it's going to rain, the way he says it, you really begin to hear the music of what he's saying and what he says increasingly blended together, so it's hard to separate them. It isn't that the text disappears, it's that it gets intensified so far as where I hear it. And then there are actually two loops of his voice going, starting in unison, and then one slowly creeps ahead of the other. I just did it with my thumb on the recording reel of one of the machines. And so they go, what I said was out of phase. If you like, it's like a cannon or a round, like row, row, row your boat, only instead of the, you know, row, row, row your boat gently down the stream. And on the word merrily, the second voice comes in. But imagine they both started together and one just started to get faster than the other. It's hard to do. And you'd get first a kind of shaking or reverberation, and then you'd get imitation. And then gradually you'd begin to hear it as a round or cannon. And that's exactly what happens in this piece.
1: Let's hear it. This is Steve Reich's It's Gonna Rain, originally recorded in 1965.
2: He began to warn the people. He said, after all, it's going to rain after all, for 40 days and for 40 nights. And the people didn't believe him. And they began to laugh at him. And they began to mock him. And they began to say, it ain't going to rain.

0: It's an excerpt of Steve Reich's It's Gonna Rain, recorded in 1965. Now, I'm wondering, when you created It's Gonna Rain, were you thinking of it more on an intellectual level? I wonder what would happen if I did this type of phasing and tape manipulation. Or was the kind of rhythms and the odd sounds that you were getting as a result of that tape manipulation really, like, aesthetically exciting to you?
1: Definitely the latter. I don't work as a scientist. It's not an emotionally rewarding way to work. I was just following my intuition, just following my nose, so to speak. And this guy's voice was fantastic, and it was full of melodic content, and it was full of meaning. And so I began working with it because I sensed that, you know, there was going to be a lot happening there. Actually, the going out of phase that first happens was a kind of an accident. But when I heard it, I thought, this is fantastic. It's a kind of seamless process that, goes on and on. After doing that piece and another piece like it, I then began to apply that principle to live musicians from about 1967 up to 1971, and then sort of moved on from there.
0: Let's skip ahead to 1971 and another real groundbreaking piece that you did called Drumming. Now, you wrote this after studying African drumming and Balinese gamelan music. Are there things that you took from those musics that you applied to drumming?
1: Well, not really, but let's put it this way. Particularly Ghanaian drumming acted as a kind of huge pat on the back or green light. I started studying drums when I was a kid. I was actually 14. First I was studying piano, and then I finally heard bebop, Miles Davis and the drummer Kenny Clarke, when I was 14, and I immediately fell in love with that, and I had a friend who was a better piano player than I was, so I became a drummer. And when I had gone through music school and sort of swept that under the rug, so to speak, when I got out of after Juilliard Mills College in 1963, I said to myself, well, where in the world is drumming the main voice in the orchestra, so to speak? And the answer to that is two places, in West Africa, or I guess in East Africa as well, and in Indonesia. What happened was, in a nutshell, was that I felt very strongly that I didn't want to come back and, you know, imitate the sound of African drums or African bells or either Balinese instruments. They're very beautiful. They're very perfect. But they have their own history. They have their own tradition. They have their own context. And for me, it just felt totally out of place. The bottom line was this. I found the thinking, the way the African drumming is organized, which is basically short patterns in what we would call subdivisions of 12-8, little patterns in 3, patterns in 4, patterns in 6, superimpose so that their downbeats don't coincide. So if you say, well, where's the downbeat? Where's the 1? Well, the answer is the rattle has it here, the bell has it there, this drum has it over somewhere else. That's a totally different way of organizing music than you find here in the West. And that idea travels very easily. It doesn't say anything about sound. You could have, let's say, you know, take blues of a preacher's voice, or musical instruments tuned to our scale. So there's no imitation of any African instruments or any specific African drumming patterns, but the idea of having of being able to make a music which is richer than all the electronics that were being made at that time. And remember, we're talking 1971. Stockhausen is working with a bank of equipment. John Cage is working with banks of equipment. And I felt, well, you know, drums, a skin, metal glockenspiels, wooden marimbas, and the richness of the sound that comes out of those instruments, especially when they're piled on top of each other, multiple marimbas, multiple drums, multiple glockenspiels, is far richer an experience than the sine waves being sent out at you.
0: We're going to hear the beginning of the second movement of Drumming. You want to say a little bit about what's happening in this part?
1: Well, that's interesting. The second movement is for three marimbas played by up to 9 players and 2 women's voices. Well, what are the women's voices doing? When I started writing the piece, I was working with a multi-track tape recorder. So I'd play some of the patterns, and I'd play against myself. And I'd hear like 2 or 3 voices at a time. When I heard them, I thought, hey, I hear somebody singing. But, you know, there was nobody singing. What it was that the marimbas are pitched and have a very long decay. It's a long sound. Even though you're hitting a piece of wood, it rings for a long time because there's a resonator underneath it. And it begins to sound as if there are women singing kind of like Ella Fitzgerald. Doo-doo-doo-doo-doo. That kind of singing, what we used to call scat singing. And so I thought to myself, well, this is coming from the rumors. What if you really did have women in the room? And what if they really were listening carefully to this? It was all notated in front of them, and they began singing some of these patterns that are really there, but they would reinforce them, giving, if you like, what, a kind of audible chalk talk. And that's exactly what's happening here. You're going to hear these marimba patterns brought to the surface of the music by the women's voices.
0: Let's hear it. This is an excerpt of Steve Reich's Drumming from 1971.

0: That's an excerpt of Steve Reich's Drumming from 1971. Now, I've always wondered this. So many of your pieces deal with repetition and with slight variations over a long period of repetition. How do you know what is long enough, what is the appropriate length for a piece? Because it doesn't have the kind of narrative arc of a melodic piece or something, you know, where there's a climax in a more traditional way. So how do you gauge the length of one of your pieces?
1: Well, again, Terry, I think what you said applies very well to what we just heard and maybe up through Music for 18 Musicians in 1976. But after that, the pieces are
0: Oh, I agree. Yeah, absolutely.
1: So for these early pieces, basically the scores and the when written and the oral transmission of the information when it was oral were the same, which is you can repeat this bar, I would say, to James Price or Russ Hartenberger or Bob Becker, who were the sort of core members of my group way back when and are still around. You know, let's say anywhere from 5 to 15 times. But you know, I don't want you to count those number of times. I want you to feel, well, that's clear. Now I'm going to move ahead. So therefore the score reflects that. It gives you certain limits. For instance, we made a recording of this piece of drumming for Deutsche Grammophon back, I think, in 74, and it came out to be an hour and 20 minutes long. Now, that's on the long side, but it's certainly in the ballpark. We re-recorded it for Nonesuch in 86, I think it was, and it was 56 minutes, and everybody said, oh, well, you know, they must have been shortening it for the CD. Wrong. We simply were playing it that way. It was now about 15 years after the piece was written, and the zeitgeist or we've gotten older or whatever had changed, and we just played it a little bit more tersely. It works either way. If you play drumming over and it takes you 25 minutes, that's a mistake. If you play drumming and it takes you 2 hours, that's a mistake. But anywhere between, let's say, 55 minutes and 70 minutes, 80 minutes, that's okay. And that allows the musician, the individual player who's making, you know, who's making a decision at any given moment to simply judge it as a good musician. I'm giving that responsibility to them. They want to do something so that you really get the idea, and they don't want to bore you. That's one of the fringe benefits of of playing this kind of piece.
2: Composer Steve Reich speaking with Terry Gross in 1999. He turns 90 years old tomorrow. More after a break. This is Fresh Air.

0: This is Fresh Air. Let's get back to Terry's 1999 interview with minimalist composer Steve Reich, who turns 90 tomorrow. There are celebrations and performances all over the world, including a birthday concert at Carnegie Hall on October 22nd.
1: When you were first playing your repetitive pieces, I was wondering if your audiences had to learn to listen in a different way and to not expect that dramatic arc of tension and release of Western melody and harmony.
2: Well, you know, a lot of this music has to do with a lot of Western music, which is prior to 1750. As a music student, I went to Cornell when I was an undergraduate, and I studied music history there with William Austin, who was a very great musician and a wonderful teacher. And the way he taught Western music history was like this. He started with Gregorian chant. I think nowadays people taking over him might start with a Hebraic chant. And he went up through the death of Johann Sebastian Bach in 1750, and the next thing he did was Debussy, Duke Ellington, Gershwin, jazz, Stravinsky, Bartok. Then when all of that was done, he started again with Haydn and went up through Wagner. Now, me, I like the first half of the course. and that's really where I stand, where I've stood all of my life. And that's, you know, it's an intuitive choice. It's not, it's how I feel about things. And there are a lot of community of interest, if you like, between earlier music, let's say, starting from about 1100, composers like Perrotin and Leonine, the what was called the School of Organum in Paris, in the 11th and 12th century, I feel very close to. Obviously, chronologically, I couldn't be further away, but this is music which changes very slowly, which is the earliest music to work in either two, three, or four voices, which is systematized to some extent, which is, I think, emotionally very powerful. And the what are called the isorhythmic techniques, or certain techniques for repetition that were found a lot in France and in Belgium in 12th, 13th, 14th century, I found really exciting. I mean, I felt like I learned something from that. Sonata allegro form, the form that drives the symphony and sonata forms from Haydn up through Wagner, is something, the narrative form with the climax and the, you know, the exposition and the development and the recapitulation that you're talking about. And that is a quasi-literary form. And there are many people who are very in love with that. And I respect that. Some of the music is, there's obviously some, you know, towering geniuses who produce music like that. Personally, I'm not interested. I'd rather hear, you know, something of Bach or before than any of that period. And that's reflected in the music that you hear of mine.
1: In the liner notes to the new CD retrospective, there's some notes by Michael Tilson Thomas, the conductor, and he describes playing your composition for organs in New York City, and this was pretty early in your career. And Thomas writes, "In all my years as a performer, I have never seen such a reaction from an audience. There were at least three attempts to stop the performance by shouting it down. One woman walked down the aisle and repeatedly banged her head on the front of the stage, wailing, 'Stop, stop, I confess.' The audience made so much noise that in spite of the fact that the music was amplified, we were unable to hear one another's playing." Now, how did you feel when that happened? I think you were performing on that.
2: Oh,
1: night.
2: I was, yeah. Yeah. I was getting lost along with Michael, and he was mouthing the syllables, you know, 1, 2, 3, 4, 5. And, well, you know, it really was a time bomb that I was unaware of. Michael was at the time one of the conductors of the Boston Symphony, and he had planned this concert of multiples. We were four organs, and he had a multiple orchestra piece of Mozart, and he had a piece called the Liszt Hexameron, which was a piece that Liszt wrote for six piano virtuosi of the day, and he had six grand pianos out there. Well, this was a subscription concert for the BSO in New York at Carnegie Hall in 1973, and it drew the kind of audience that you might expect, which in those days was a very conservative, elderly type of audience. The last thing in the world an audience like that would want to hear would be a very hard-edged piece for four screaming Farfisa electric organs amplified with maracas. So he kind of set the stage. I just wasn't paying attention to that. I was worrying about rehearsals and electrical plugs and tunings and things like that. But when it happened, I turned white as a sheet. But Michael sort of clapped me in the back and said, "Hey, this is history."
1: Well, did you feel like, yes, this is as exciting as the Rite of Spring, the audience is rebelling against this new and exciting adventurous music, or did you feel like, boy, is this really a mismatch?
2: Yeah, I think more of the latter. I'm not on the épaté bourgeois, you know, let's shock people bandwagon. I really want people to love what I do, and I want them to really, you know, to enjoy it, to love it. And so I didn't have that feeling. Perhaps Michael was a little bit more of the provocateur at that time. He certainly had engineered a situation guaranteed to explode, and when it did, as I say, I just felt sort of taken aback and, you know, what's going on here. Maybe in the long run, you know, that was a worthwhile thing for him to have done. I've never personally tried to present myself with situations whereby that kind of reaction will happen.
0: Composer Steve Reich speaking with Terry Gross in 1999. Michael Tilson Thomas, the conductor Reich was talking about, died this past April. He was 81. We'll hear more of Terry's interview with Steve Reich after a break. I'm David Bianculli, and this is Fresh Air.

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7: This is Fresh Air. I'm TV critic David Biancooley. We're continuing our career retrospective of minimalist composer Steve Reich, who turns 90 tomorrow. Several concert halls and musicians are having performances of his work. On October 22nd, Carnegie Hall will host a special birthday concert. Let's get back to Terry's interview with Reich from 1999.
8: Let's jump ahead to 1981. And hear an excerpt of your composition, Tehillim. Now, you talked a little bit about how you'd studied African drumming and Balinese gamelan music. At some point, you kind of explored your own roots in Jewish music, and you studied with a Jewish cantor. What sent you back to studying cantorial music?
9: Well, actually, it was a trip to Africa, strangely enough. When I was in Africa, besides studying music, I enjoyed being over there. It was a very, very nice period of time. And one of the things I admired was the fact that, in fact, there was no notation, as you observed earlier. Each musician was playing something that they learned from their father or their uncle or, you know, someone in their family, and it had been so passed on that way for, you know, obviously a couple of thousand years or so. And I thought, you know, when I came back, gee, you know, isn't there anything like that that I'm a part of? And I thought, wait a minute, I'm a member of one of the oldest groups on the planet, and I know nothing about it. I was raised as a Reformed Jew, and I had zero information. I couldn't read Hebrew. I'd never studied Torah. I didn't know anything about it. Didn't know it was written in a cycle. Didn't know any of the practices. So I thought to myself, well, maybe I ought to look in my own backyard, since I have the foggiest notion of what's going on there. And I ended up studying at an Orthodox synagogue on the Upper West Side of Manhattan, and studying Biblical Hebrew and the text of the Torah in its weekly portions. When I was studying Hebrew, Hebrew, as you may know, is a consonantal language. There are no letters for vowels. There's no A, E, I, O, U. Instead, there are little dots or dashes which are affixed below or above the consonants, and they are the vowel points. When I was studying Hebrew with my teacher, there was yet another little marking there, and I asked him, I said, well, what's that? He said, oh, that's the musical notation. I said, really? So I said, well, how do I learn about that? He said, well, you'd have to study with a cantor to do that. So I looked up someone who was at the Jewish Theological Seminary through a mutual friend, and he taught me a little bit about how to do it and how the notation worked. And the notation was basically, have you ever looked at a Greek vase and you see a funny picture of a guy who looks like a conductor and he's sort of motioning with his hands and the musicians are looking at him? He's not a conductor. He's doing what the Greeks called chironomy. He's using his hand as a notational reminder. Hey, goes like that. And this was a common way of notating music within cultures prior to our system of notation, which, by the way, evolved from the human hand. There are five lines on the staff because there are five fingers on your hand. I didn't know that. Yeah, well, you know, live and learn. So I decided to set, Tehillim is basically the word for Psalms, the original word for Psalms. I took about a small piece of four different Psalms and set them in the original Hebrew, and after years of doing pieces of a more unusual sort that you've heard a little bit of today, out came a piece which was very, very melodic in the simplest sense of the word.
8: Well, let's hear the opening of Tehillim.

0: It's an excerpt of Steve Reich's 1981 composition, Tehillim. One of the things I really so admire about your work as a composer is that you kind of rewrote the musical vocabulary in a way and stripped it down to some basic essentials and then started building on that, never kind of abandoning that initial vocabulary you came up with, but always kind of adding to it.
1: Yeah, that's very good. That's right, Terry. Thank you. That's well put. Couldn't do better myself.
0: Because like in Tehillim, you know, you have the drumming. I think there's like clapping hands in it,
1: yes,
0: too,
1: kind
0: of
1: yeah.
0: like your clapping hand music. Plus you've got the addition of the singing and the melody on top of that. You know, I'm wondering, like when you were, say, 15 or even when you were in college and you knew you were getting really serious about music, what did you expect you were going to be doing before you knew that you would be kind of writing your own musical vocabulary and coming up with your own style of composing? Where did you think you were going to fit in?
1: Well, I mean, I was pretty worried about it because, you know, Bartok was 5 and Mozart was 4 and I was 17 and I was just getting a start late. So I was very apprehensive and I wasn't getting a great deal of support from my father, who felt I should do something a little bit more of a clear, supportive nature financially.
0: What did he do for a living?
1: He was a lawyer. Uh-huh. But my mother was a singer, and they were separated. I were divorced, actually, when I was 1 year old. And, of course, my mother was quite supportive, but I had been brought up primarily with my father, so he had the, you know, I looked to him. But I started looking away, obviously. It was a difficult period of time, actually. I went through music school, and when I got done, I felt that I didn't want to teach, and there were no other prospects. So I worked for the Yellow Cab Company in San Francisco, and then I worked for the U.S. Post Office for a while. So it wasn't a rosy path. I felt a little lonely. I felt that when I was a music student, the style of music at that time in the colleges was either like the Europeans, Pierre Boulez, Karlheinz Stockhausen, and Luciano Berio, who I was studying with, Berio, and or John Cage, basically meant non-rhythmic music, music you couldn't possibly whistle or tap your foot to. And I felt very far from that and therefore kind of out of it. And it was a difficult period of time up to about 65, 66, when I finally began to hit on this and meet a few other people like Terry Riley in particular, who were, you know, working in this vein.
2: Composer Steve Reich speaking with Terry Gross in 1999. The minimalist composer turns 90 tomorrow. There are musical celebrations around the world honoring his career. Coming up, we'll hear an excerpt of an earlier conversation Terry had with Steve Reich from 1989. This is Fresh Air.

0: 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On the web at theschmidt.org. And from the estate of Joan B. Kroc, whose bequest serves as an enduring investment in the future of public radio and seeks to help NPR produce programming that meets the highest standards of public service in journalism and cultural expression.
1: This is Fresh Air. Let's get back to our retrospective of composer Steve Reich, who turns 90 tomorrow. In 1989, Terry Gross spoke with Steve Reich about Different Trains, a composition for string quartet and tape commissioned by the Kronos Quartet. The piece was inspired by Reich's childhood memories. His parents divorced when he was one. His mother moved to Los Angeles, his father stayed in New York, and because his parents had joint custody, Reich traveled back and forth by train with his governess between the years 1939 and 1942. Looking back on the excitement of those train rides, he realized that if he'd been in Europe as a Jew, he would have been riding a train to his death. The first movement is set in America before the war.

0: You've called what you're doing in different trains a form of documentary music. Mm-hmm. That's because you're using actual sounds in it, recordings of real people's voices, real train whistles, sirens.
1: Yeah, absolutely. It goes back to very early pieces that you probably know, It's Gonna Rain and Come Out, which we're working exclusively just with a short snippet of a recorded voice. So as opposed to, let's say, setting a text the way Schubert has done, the way every composer has done, and the way I've done in, let's say, Tehillim or the desert music, in different trains, I'm not setting a text, I'm setting human beings. That's quite a different situation.
0: What you did is interview the governess who took you on the train rides between New York and Los Angeles. You interviewed a Pullman porter who worked the trains on the years that you drove, that you rode on them, and you interviewed a few Holocaust survivors who are the same age as you are. And you took fragments of their speech and used that as the musical text. I find myself saying their lines over and over. It becomes kind of like music, even though it's speech that you're using.
1: I think what you're driving at is how can the speech become music, or at least I hope you are.
0: Yes, exactly.
1: Because what happened is that I selected each of these sentences, phrases, single words, place names, dates, for what they said to be sure, but also for how they were said. Sometimes when we speak, you or I and everybody, we almost sing. We don't know it. It just goes by in our conversation. But if you isolate it on tape, then you find, for instance, in my governess, when she was talking about one of the trips she said, he went from Chicago to New York, and it was really, I don't have perfect pitch, but it was F-A flat, F-A flat. The Pullman porter said 1941. And the rule I set for myself was, every time a woman speaks, she'll be doubled note for note by the viola. And every time a man speaks, he'll be doubled note for note by the cello. And my job is to arrange, harmonize, and write counterpoint to something that is a given that I can't change. And that was quite an enjoyable restriction.
0: The first movement of Different Trains is set in the United States, based on your rides back and forth between 1939 and 1942 between New York and Los Angeles. The second movement is the Holocaust. And there's an incredible musical shift that happens right between the first and second movements. Would you describe for us what you're doing there?
1: Well, what happens right on the button is that the air raid sirens begin right as Rachela, who's a woman from Rotterdam now living in Oregon, says 1940. Musically, I wanted to get something that would come in like a, you know, like a absolute knife stroke and just divide those movements, even though there's no time between them.

0: In the third and final movement of Different Trains, the movement opens with something closer to more traditional violin playing, a string quartet playing than we've heard earlier on.
1: Right.
0: Why?
1: Well, what happens at the beginning of the third movement is da-da-dee-da-da-da. Da-da-dee-da-da-da-da-da-dee-da-da-da-da. Well, you've been so used to hearing voices, you wonder what that is. Well, actually, what it is it's Paul, the Hungarian now living in Boston, saying, "And the war was over." Da-da-dee-da-da-da. But you don't hear him first because there has been so much speech, so much train whistle, so much siren, so much noise, that the third movement begins to move away from all of this towards music, towards some kind of resolution of the situation, which of course can't be resolved, but there is, I think, a good attempt at that in the third movement. I think a successful attempt at it in the third movement. What's happening in the third movement is that paradiddle rhythm of the train has stopped, and now all the rhythms, all the music are going to come out of these speech patterns. Da-da-dee-da-da-da is multiplied into the cello, into the viola, and to the two violins of the quartet, so that when he finally says, "And the war was over," his voice is surrounded, if you like, as a mosaic of tiles, each tile being, in fact, a musical rendition of what he says. There is no other train rhythm overriding that, and that's what separates the third movement from the other two movements.

That's an excerpt from Different Trains by Steve Reich. Now, let's hear some more from his latest work. 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

0: That's from In All Your Ways, the latest composition by Steve Reich. It premiered in August as part of his 90th birthday celebrations. Reich turns 90 years old tomorrow. Coming up, Justin Chang reviews NASA, a new documentary about the war in Gaza. This is Fresh Air.
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0: This is Fresh Air. In the new documentary, NASA, two dozen Israeli soldiers and intelligence personnel speak anonymously about their participation in the remote killings of Palestinians in Gaza since the October 7th attacks. The film was produced by The Guardian and directed by the Israeli filmmakers Yuval Abraham and Rachel Shor, who previously worked together on the Oscar-winning documentary No Other Land. NASA opens in theaters in New York this week and begins streaming for free worldwide in November. Our film critic, Justin Chang, has this review.
5: For most of the shattering and damning new documentary, NASA, we are on a series of rooftops in Tel Aviv, watching the Israeli journalist Yuval Abraham conduct one-on-one interviews with Israeli soldiers and intelligence personnel. The rooftop footage was filmed at night, mostly by Abraham's co-director, Rachel Shor, and their interview subjects, 24 of them in total, are all cloaked in darkness. We're told that their appearances and voices have been digitally altered to protect their anonymity. In precise detail, they speak about their role in launching the airstrikes that have killed thousands of Palestinian civilians in Gaza since the Hamas attacks of October 7, 2023. Unsurprisingly, NASA has already stirred considerable outrage, much of it should be noted, from people who haven't seen and maybe never will see it. Abraham and Shor, both Israeli filmmakers, have been denounced as traitors in Israel, and Prime Minister Benjamin Netanyahu himself has threatened to revoke their citizenship. The anonymization of sources has been one of the more contested issues. Israel supporters have said it discredits the soldiers' testimony, while Palestine supporters have criticized the film for shielding self-confessed war criminals. Without the promise of anonymity, of course, NASA as a film wouldn't exist. But the reporting that it presents would exist. Much of it has already been published in outlets including Plus 972 magazine, an Israeli-Palestinian publication, Local Call, a Hebrew language outlet, and The Guardian, which co-produced the film. Abraham wrote many of those investigative pieces himself. He's also credited the many Palestinian journalists who brought these revelations to light. The testimony is riveting. Some of the interview subjects speak about how they were motivated to help the Israeli military annihilate Hamas after October 7th. Some express guilt and regret for their involvement. Others see themselves as cogs in a necessary war machine. But for the most part, the filmmakers are less interested in the questions of why than in the mechanics of how. They want us to understand how these systems of remote surveillance and mass killing work, and to grasp the horrific scale of the civilian deaths. NASA is an acronym for Nezek Agavi, Hebrew for collateral damage. It refers to the estimated number of civilian casualties considered acceptable by the Israeli military. 20 NASA would mean that up to 20 civilian deaths were approved in the elimination of a single target. For one high-value target, a figure of 500 NASA was approved, the population of a small Israeli town, Abraham notes. the logistics of trackings and killings are calmly and methodically laid out. Because the military can hack into any Palestinian's phone in Gaza, their power of surveillance is near total. We learn about the military's practice of bombing the homes of suspected Hamas operatives at night, while their wives and children were with them. We also hear about the widespread use of AI systems to gather intelligence, much of it faulty, about potential targets. One of the most chilling passages describes a tracking technology referred to as Where's Daddy, which uses children's words to confirm whether their targeted fathers are at home. One soldier talks about having used this method on a 12-year-old girl, saying, "You hack her phone, and then you kill her." At one point, Abraham asks a subject if Israel is committing a genocide. Without hesitating, he responds, "Yes, completely." As the film notes, more than 73,000 Palestinians have been killed in Gaza since October 7th, and the death toll continues to rise. I've watched NASA twice now, both times in a state of quiet horror and fury, and with enormous admiration for Abraham and Shore's courage in holding their government to account. My admiration extends to the unerring precision of their filmmaking. NASA runs just 77 minutes. It doesn't linger on the atrocities it describes, mainly because there are so many of them to address. There's some archival material, including footage from the early days of Israeli intelligence and the building of Tel Aviv in the 1920s. But most of the imagery we see is of modern-day Tel Aviv at night. Shore's camera captures the glittering lights of the city and often peers into apartment windows, showing us Israeli citizens working out, eating meals, and watching the news. There's tremendous power, and I think a stealthy indictment, in these everyday images. It's as if the filmmakers are holding up a mirror image to Gaza, turning our thoughts toward the thousands of slain Palestinians who were, once upon a time, also just going about their evenings. The most radical thing about NASA isn't that it exposes the machinery of death. It's the film's insistence on the value of Palestinian life.
0: Justin Chang is film critic for The New Yorker. He reviewed the new documentary, NASA. It opened in theaters in New York this week and will stream for free worldwide in November.

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We're rolling out new videos with in-studio guests, behind-the-scenes shorts, and iconic interviews from the archive.

Fresh Air's executive producer is Sam Brigger. Our senior producer today is Teresa Madden. Our technical director and engineer is Audrey Bentham, with additional engineering support from Julian Hertzfeld and Adam Staniszewski, who we would like to thank for filling in so adroitly these past months. Our interviews and reviews are produced and edited by Phyllis Myers, Roberta Schurach, Anne-Marie Baldonado, Lauren Krenzel, Monique Nazareth, Thea Challoner, Susan Yakundi, Anna Bauman, and Nico Gonzalez-Whistler. Our digital media producer is Molly C.B. Nesper. Our social media video producer is Hillary Kissinger. For Terry Gross and Tanya Mosley, I'm David Biancooley.

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0: Were you a nosy kid?
1: Are you kidding me? Of course I was.
0: Somebody who liked to ask questions all the time?
1: Yeah. Annoyingly so, I think some people would say. But
0: well,
1: yeah.
0: I mean,
1: maybe
0: I
1: today
0: think,
1: they would say that.
0: I think a lot of us were. And you know what else? I think a lot of other people are.
1: Stay nosy. 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

0: Live from the homelands of the Occoquan, welcome to Juno Afternoon. I'm Boston Christopher, gonna cheese, hawa, tuxik noon, salama. Thank you for joining the conversation. Today we meet KTOO's fall news intern, Ella Kelly, and premiere her first story being posted today. Executive Director of the Juno Arts and Humanities Council, Maggie McMillan, is here, and we find out what's ahead this month from the Juno Public Library. It's Friday, October 2nd. You can also catch us on our live stream on KTO's YouTube and Facebook pages. Let's roll.
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2: 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This week's word comes from Keishi Besikuli. The word this week is tih.
3: Tih.
2: That means chum or dog salmon. And here's a sentence.
3: Tih tu tisling tuh uk ok yes yut.
2: Dog salmon too. They swim to Teslin in the fall. Let's hear it again.
3: Tih.
2: Chum or dog salmon. Gunash jish tuhune Lance Twitchell, Gold Belt Heritage Foundation, and the University of Alaska Southeast for this audio.
4: Keishi Besikuli is Kokhetan and a child of a Yenyedi man. She is from Deslin and grew up spending time in Teslin. She earned a master's degree in Indigenous Languages and Linguistics from Simon Fraser University and interviewed many speakers for the Hashagun language series. She is currently translating projects for the Children of the Taku Society.
2: Tune in next week for another Tlingit Word of the Week from KTOO.
0: This is Juno Afternoon. I'm your host, Boston Christopher, and we have KTOO fall news intern Ella Kelly in the studio. Welcome, Gunath Cheese. Shaigudi, thank you so much. It's a pleasure to have you here. Ella, how are you today? Wasiti.
5: I'm doing good. I had a physics exam today.
0: A physics exam? Yeah. Oh, my God. I don't think I ever took a physics class, let alone an exam. So you are the fall news intern. You're out at UAS.
5: Mm-hmm.
0: What is it that you are pursuing degree-wise?
5: I am pursuing a marine biology degree, but I've done a lot of work with science communication, and that's what this is. So that's kind of... it's like two things into one.
0: Okay. So yeah. What is it that you hope to do when you graduate?
5: I would like to find an adult job that like doesn't have that I don't have to go home and do more job at home, you know, where there's like work at work and home at home. But
0: sure.
5: Outside of that, like I think it'd be really fun to do something with science communications, you know, see if somebody needs somebody to write educational stuff for an aquarium or...
0: I see. So science communications is like, that could be so many things, right? It's like taking the science and like putting it into like normal things like a library or something? Or what kind of jobs would you do in this realm?
5: There's all kinds of science communication jobs. Like what Alex Solomon does is science communication.
0: KTO reporter Alex Solomon, yeah.
5: Yeah.
0: Okay.
5: She does some great science communication where she takes things that are happening in Juneau, in our town, science that's happening, environment stuff that's happening, and puts it into words and terms that somebody who's not a scientist is going to be able to understand.
0: The rest of us dummies, right, who don't know all those things and don't take physics exams.

0: My dad had always wanted to go on a road trip up to Alaska, and he thought it was like the coolest place ever. And so it was kind of our excuse to get out and go somewhere together. And it was so fun. And he came and visited last year, and he still loves it here so much. He loves the climate, he loves the food, he loves the bears, he loves everything.
1: What's different about Juneau from Utah?
0: Where I'm from, the part of the state that I'm from has like four times the amount of spiders as the rest of the state. So we have a lot of spiders.
1: Oh my goodness.
0: When I got up here, I noticed how nice the air was to breathe. Because in Utah, it's so high elevation and so dry. And there's a lot of inversion. So it's not the best air to breathe. So the air to breathe here, and then also like trees that block my view of the road.
1: Right,
0: Like,
1: right, right. That's nice too. Yeah,
0: it's
1: that's
0: like there's like walls everywhere. I don't always know where I'm going.
1: I love that. And then, of course, I mean, UAS is known for its marine biology program, right? So did you look into when you were thinking about where could I go that's not Europe or across the ocean where my parents won't let me go? How did you discover UAS? Was it just Googling programs, marine biology programs?
0: My dad actually found it, and I saw how small the student body was, and I was immediately very excited about that because the large class sizes of
1: Sure.
0: traditional universities never worked well for me.
1: Right.
0: And then also, I was trying to find somewhere with a campus that was really, really close to the water.
1: Yeah.
0: So, like, UAF wasn't going to work for me.
1: Sure.
0: That's too far inland. But UAS has, like, I think the coolest campus. It's got the most distracting science buildings. If you've been in there, it's
1: Yeah, they're
0: like.
1: very cool. And you know, it's funny, we had Dr. Aparna Palmer on here, who is a marine biologist herself recently, and we were talking about the new maritime lab that is in Sitka now. There's like a floating maritime lab where they're able to do like science like on the water, like literally on the water, which is very cool. So, how long have you been going to UAS then?
0: I started in the fall of 24, so this is my second year.
1: Okay, so you did the first couple years somewhere else and then you transferred over here to UAS. I see. Okay, that's very cool. And how have you found living in Juneau so far?
0: I really love it. I love the community that I've built here, and I love all the fun things that happen. I love going to JAR and petting the animals. I
1: Oh, yeah.
0: helped with a fundraiser for them last year. And I love the jazz jams at the Crystal. I love the trivia that happens downtown. I love First Fridays. There's always something to do and there's always something happening. I love Folk Fest.
1: Yeah.
0: There's a lot of really fun.
1: We have a cool little town.
0: It's the coolest little town, and people know each other, and people are so supportive and so kind.
1: That's very cool. So then when you were thinking about science communications, is that how you found sort of this internship? How did this internship happen?
0: This internship happened in part thanks to Skylar Bayer.
1: Oh yeah.
0: She works at UAS now and is teaching, and she taught a class of mine last semester, and I think she knew I was into science communications or something, and she sent me, I think she sent everybody this email talking about this internship that she had written a grant for. The funding comes through the Arctic Leadership Initiative, which is funded through UAF.
1: Okay.
0: So part of my internship is here, learning to write stories, and then there's also a part of it where I have some travel up north somewhere to write a story about something that's happening on the Arctic as well.
1: Oh, so do you know where you're going to go yet for that?
0: I have a couple of things, like a couple of ideas kind of floating around and people that I've reached out to, but for the most part, it's still really up in the air.
1: Yeah, I mean, there's so many choices of places to go up in the Arctic, right? I mean, I guess that'll be part of it. When do you have to do that by? Is that over the course of this year or?
0: The dates in which I have to go to the Arctic are probably going to be around Thanksgiving
1: Okay.
0: or in like December, which sounds like a great time to be in the
1: Dark, cold. Why not, right? So you have been here for how much time have you been here at KTO already?
0: Oh, I started in like very end of August, so not very long.
1: Not very long. Okay. And how long are you here for?
0: My internship with KTO runs into like first or second week of November.
1: Okay, so you're here another month or so. Okay. Mm-hmm. And what have you been

0: doing in your internship so far?
1: I have been reading my assigned readings like a good student, and I've been doing a lot of interviews. I've been looking for stories. Something I wanted to do when I started here was to build a stronger connection between the university and KTOO as far as science goes, because we have some amazing scientists and we have some really, really cool stuff happening. And I just want more people to know about it. We're not like an R1 research school like Fairbanks, but all of my science professors are doing cool research. And it should be talked about because they're pretty awesome.
0: So is that how you started forming the idea of stories to that you wanted to do? Like that you worked with Alex to think about, okay, what kind of stories can I do in the time that I'm here?
1: Yeah, it was thinking about that and thinking about timeliness, what's important to people right now, who's like publishing soon or what's new and happening.
0: That's very cool. Well, we have your first story, which is very cool. It's going to be coming out later today on the website, but we're going to premiere the audio here on KTOO Juno Afternoon. And so the title of this, you're going to have to help me with the title of this. one second, let me get this ready here. So what I want to we want to do, this is very cool. It's a story called UAS Scientists Are Trying to Predict Toxic, is it algal? Algal? Okay, so toxic algal blooms as Super El Nino heats up. That's the title of the story, and we're going to go ahead and take a listen to that audio right now. Here's the story from Ella Kelly.
1: Shellfish in Alaska eat algae, including a species called Alexandrium catenella. That species is toxic. It causes paralytic shellfish poisoning. Just 1 milligram can kill a person. For oyster farmers like Maida Mestag, a toxic algal bloom means that she can't sell her oysters until the algae clears out. A bloom can last weeks and leads to huge losses over time.
2: Maybe $20,000 to $30,000 in revenue and loss of customers.
1: Mestag owns Salty Lady Seafoods Co., the only oyster farm in Juneau. In the past, her team has tried to predict blooms by looking at water samples under a microscope.
2: If we see that there is a lot of harmful algae and we think that we're going to end up with a toxic bloom, we can just electively choose to not sell product. So we can close ourselves.
1: But that method was unreliable and meant sometimes she closed the farm for longer than necessary.
2: It's been a crapshoot, quite honestly.
1: With upcoming forecasts of a super El Nino, the seafood industry is bracing for what could be a difficult year. The last major El Nino between 2014 and 2016 had disastrous consequences for fisheries across the West Coast. The federal government dispersed more than $140 million in fisheries disaster relief. Jason Kuhn is a biochemist and professor at UAS. He's studying ways to predict toxic algal blooms, which he says could happen more frequently in Southeast due to the El Nino.
3: When you have something like an El Nino, where you have warmer water temperatures, that could definitely impact the likelihood of the blooms happening.
1: He says that toxic algal blooms used to be less frequent in cold weather months, but now he's seeing blooms at all times of the year.
3: Because of impacts due to climate change, in large part, that window has expanded.
1: In his cluttered basement laboratory, he and his team test seawater using a method called environmental DNA, or eDNA, to see if they can predict when a bloom could cause shellfish farmers to shut down. eDNA has been used to foresee health outcomes before. Researchers use this method to test human wastewater for COVID-19 to track how the virus spread through communities before cases spiked in hospitals. Ariana Workman is one of Kuhn's undergraduate research assistants at UAS. She runs a liter of seawater through a fine filter to pull out the algae. Then she uses chemicals and a machine to strip it down into readable DNA.
4: That is what DNA extraction is. It's putting things in one tube into another tube.
1: After Workman extracts the DNA, she puts it into another machine that glows when it detects the toxic algae.
4: The brighter it gets essentially means that there's more DNA in the sample.
1: The more toxic algae there is in the water, the more shellfish are eating it. Kuhn says it takes time for shellfish to filter through enough algae to become toxic themselves.
3: this is a method that allows you to specifically, sensitively, and quantitatively determine how much Alexandrium is in that sample.
1: Kuhn shared his unpublished eDNA data with KTOO. They show a spike in toxic algae in seawater samples a whole week before the toxins appear in his blue mussel samples. John Harley is an environmental toxicologist who studies paralytic shellfish poisoning at UAS, but isn't involved with Kuhn's work. He says this method is promising.
5: I think any research that goes into better understanding when and where these blooms might occur is very valuable to continue to allow people to safely harvest shellfish.
1: Kuhn has plans to wrap up data analysis from this summer at the end of the year. In Juneau, I'm Ella Kelly.
0: Fantastic, Ella. That's Ella Kelly's story on toxic algal blooms. We're going to find out a little bit more about that. But congratulations. That's so cool. How exciting.
1: I know.
0: Have you ever done anything like that before?
1: No, I have never written a radio story. I've never, like, spoken a story. I've never had it broadcasted. This was so new.
0: Well, that's fantastic. You sounded great. The story was fun. Your actualities, they call them, right? Isn't that what they call them? The little sound bites was cool. Mm. Like, very cool. So did you record all that audio and stuff yourself?
1: Yes.
0: Wow. So you're picking up a lot of skills here.
1: Yeah, no
0: that's
1: kidding.
0: That's pretty cool. So what did you learn by doing this story?
1: I think I learned in my first draft how much jargon I use. And I thought that, like, coming from a science communications background, I'd be sort of immune to it and I could make things accessible to people. But immediately Alex was like, this is too complicated and you have too much detail.
0: Too jargony.
1: Man, but my details and my context.
0: Right. Yeah, figuring out how to write that so that a layperson or somebody on the radio would be able to understand it, right?
1: Mm-hmm.
0: That's really cool.
1: Yeah.
0: So this story will probably premiere on All Things Considered today as well, I would imagine. It'll be on the web at some point today. You can check it out. The pictures that we were planned for the web stream folks will be up as well in the story. It's very cool. And so what's your next story?
1: I think my next story is an assignment from Alex, which is really exciting.
0: So this was something that you were interested in. So
1: yeah.
0: Next time the challenge is going to be taking something that maybe you don't know much about and figuring it out.
1: Yeah.
0: Now, you were talking about this super El Nino and all this kind of stuff, and it means that I know Jason was in there talking about perhaps like the winter is going to be maybe wetter, maybe not as snowy as last year, perhaps. And but who knows, right? There's it's unpredictable, right?
1: Yeah.
0: But what is it? Describe to me again, what is a toxic algal bloom? Because I've never heard of that.
1: So a toxic algal bloom or a harmful algal bloom is when algae in the water system, it's getting like more heat and more sunlight. It's able to grow, and it gets to a level where things that are ingesting it are getting harmed from it or accumulating those toxins.
0: And that could end up being in something like shellfish, right? And then that is stuff that we're ingesting. So this is something that people need to be aware of, right? Because they don't want to be eating fish that have this toxic algal, the HABs or whatever you call them, the harmful algal blooms, right? You don't want to eat those.
1: No, because they carry paralytic shellfish poisoning, PSP.
0: Right. Okay. And is that an area of interest for you, the shellfish?
1: This toxicology, I think, is fascinating. I think that it's all so cool.
0: Yeah.
1: Yeah.
0: Yeah. That's going to be amazing. well, hopefully are you thinking about if there's a job in Juneau, would you stick around? Have you fallen in love with the city as most people do?
1: I would think about it. It's just that this world is so big and there's so many places that I haven't been.
0: Right.
1: And I'm still young and spry. So I feel like I need to go more places.
0: Well, you do all of that. Go travel the world, have your Rumspringa, and then come back.
1: Yeah.
0: To Juneau, right? For sure. That would be so great. Ella Kelly, you can look for more stories. You'll probably be able to do a couple more before your internship ends here at KTO. What a pleasure to have you in the studio today. I really appreciate it. Ganz tschüss for being here.
1: Yeah, thank you. Ganz tschüss.
0: Follow Ella on KTOO.org. This is Juneau Afternoon.
6: I'm Dr. Anthony Lizerwitz, and this is Climate Connections. A few years ago, the city of Cincinnati held dozens of public meetings to gather residents' ideas about ways to reduce carbon pollution and improve the city's resilience to climate change.
7: And we heard thousands of ideas.
6: Oliver Kroner, director of the city's Office of Environment and Sustainability, says some ideas were programs that the city should implement.
7: But many of them were ideas that people wanted to implement themselves. And we thought, wouldn't it be cool if we provided a little bit of seed funding to set those visions in motion?
6: So his team created the Seeds of Change program. In its first 3 years, the program has provided almost $1 million in grants to more than 170 community-based projects, many in some of the city's most underserved neighborhoods. It's invested in community gardens, composting efforts, solar installations, a bike repair program, and more.
7: These are grants of $5,000 to $20,000, so not huge, but enough to get a ball rolling.
6: Kroner says it's a way for city government to support grassroots action and empower people to become climate leaders in their communities.
7: And this is a program that sets those leaders in motion. And the more we can plant those seeds of leadership around the city, the further we'll go.
6: Climate Connections is produced by the Yale Center for Environmental Communication. To learn more about climate change, visit climateconnections.org.
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0: This is Juno Afternoon from your listener-supported public media station, KTOO. I'm Boston Christopher, and we are hanging out with Maggie McMillan, the new-ish executive director of the Juno Arts and Humanities Council. Gonna cheese, shot yigidi. Thank you so much. It's a pleasure to have you here, Maggie. Wasiti, how are ya?
1: Thank you so much for having me, and happy First Friday.
0: Happy First Friday. You can always go to jahc.org/first-friday. You can see the list of all the things happening on First Friday. It starts here in about an hour all around downtown. Now, Maggie, I called you newish because, you know, in the old days, the advertising and marketing of products, they were allowed to use the word new for about a year. And I think you've been doing this job since last winter sometime. When did you start officially?
1: I started, I think, December 2nd or 3rd. I was supposed to start right after Thanksgiving, but I got stuck in Chicago because of wonderful weather.
0: Beautiful wet winter we had last year.
1: So I was 4 days late for my new job, but I hit the ground running when I got there.
0: Yeah,
1: so.
0: You did. And you used to come on Juno Afternoon quite frequently as executive director of the Juno Chamber,
1: mm-hmm.
0: right? So that was the job you had. And tell me a little bit more about your background. Like, where did you begin your career here in Juno?
1: So I actually came to Juno as a property manager.
0: Okay.
1: And my past life in Arizona, I was a mortgage loan officer. So I figured I could calculate income and help people in subsidized housing. So that's what I did. And then during COVID, they wouldn't let us shut down our building. So I ended up meeting a bunch of people, and my son was asthmatic, and I was just like, I need to find a job that gets me away from people. And so I took the job as the executive assistant at the Chamber of Commerce, and that's how I started my journey into nonprofits. I've sat on 8 boards of directors since then, and I helped Clinkett and Haida with forming their nonprofit, and now I am here at
0: doing
1: the Jack, doing art nonprofit work, which is totally different from chamber work. Like, I do grant work now. I've never done grants before. I can write grants now. That's like a whole new skill
0: set. It's a whole skill. You're bringing all that in. But it is interesting because you kind of bring sort of a business, because a lot of times in arts organizations, I've been through many of them in my life previous to KTOO, and a lot of times the artists run the organizations. It's like the you know, the inmates running the asylum kind of thing. And a lot of people pick up the skills. The artists maybe don't have that experience, so they're picking up those skills as they come along. But you kind of have a sort of business angle that you're now bringing into the arts. So how has that been merging over the last, you know, 10, 11 months?
1: Well, so it was the exact skill set that Jack needed at the right time. So we've had it's been an interesting year for us. We stabilized, we reorged. We are a smaller, stronger organization right now, and we're set to be stable for a long time.
0: But leaner and meaner, as
1: they
0: say. Yeah,
1: but that was my business hat, right? I came in and I looked at it from like just a number, strictly no feelings. I mean, yes, we have a mission, but if we don't have the funding to support every person on our team, we can't continue to keep growing and expanding. So we looked at what we do that's mission driven, and we're really focused on that. You'll see we still are doing heavy investments in education in the community. We are still having a ton of programming that I'm really excited to you'll start seeing more over the next year with our new programming person. So we are still super mission focused, but we're not trying to grow bigger than we can right now.
0: Right.
1: We are
0: right.
1: still trying to offer everything that we have to the community in the past. We are just in the next couple of weeks, we are reopening our grant program that we do with CBJ. We are fundraising to do our scholarship program still, but we are definitely leaner than we were, and we are we're really, really mission focused currently.
0: Well, and the challenge too, I mean, a lot of arts groups lost funding. I mean, obviously KTO lost funding as well. You know, in the last couple of years, it's been a little rough. So, you know, but I do think that, you know, the Jack, I always remember that there's an old marketing phrase, like if you're trying to be everything to everybody, you're nothing to no one, right? So like the idea that, you know, you can't do it all, right, under one umbrella. And so trying to figure that out and make that happen is part of a job of an executive director, I guess.
1: And then 100%. And then on top of course, using what our mission work, we still also operate Centennial Hall for CBJ. We are great partners to them there. It also allows us have the facility when we want to produce events in it. Of course, we are renters just like everyone else. People are like, oh, that must be nice. No.
0: You still have to be, because the Centennial Hall still has to make its nut, right?
1: Yep, like it's the city's money. Yes, we manage it, but it's its own almost separate entity.
0: Yeah.
1: And it used to be ran specifically by Kathleen Harper. That was like her main job for us with Centennial Hall. But I don't know if you know that she is now the director of operations for the JAC.
0: Excellent. Congratulations, Kathleen.
1: Yeah, she's fantastic. She was the exact person to do it. With her institutional knowledge and her analytical, system-loving mind, operations is where she lives and where I die.
0: She's going to thrive in that job. Yeah, Kathleen's wonderful at that. And also, you mentioned a new programs person, David Elrod, is over at the JAC now, and that's going to be really fun.
1: So cool. We just did our first sold-out comedy show. We had Bo Johnson with our JAC Laugh series come through, and David did all the promo for it and got it sold out for us real fast. So that's really exciting. I will come back and I'll let him share his exciting news.
0: Of course, we'll have
1: some really cool programming.
0: Yeah, because we used to have the JAC on all the time for like updates and monthly roundups. So we need to get back to that for sure, because there's so much that happens in this town. Like you said, JAC Laughs. There's an opening today. Let's talk about First Friday, because obviously you have an opening over there at the gallery.
1: It's a really cool one, too. It's Ways Goose. I'm not sure if you know what Ways Goose is, right? So their conference is coming up the 16th through the 18th.
0: Yeah, they're going to be on the show to promote the conference.
1: Yep, so they'll tell you more about that. But in the meantime, they decided to do a gallery show that aligns with their conference. So they have 25 artists. There's like 40-plus pieces of art up in the gallery right now.
0: Whoa.
1: Mono prints, lino cuts, block prints, screen prints. Prints, all the prints.
0: Oh, that's cool.
1: Super, super cool show. I'm bird obsessed, and there's lots of bird prints, so I'm going to probably end up buying something off the wall.
0: Right?
1: But you should definitely come out. Laura got all the snacks ready for everyone. Our gallery is open from 4 to 7 today.
0: 4 to 7 today. So right after the Juno afternoon, head on over to Gallery Walk. It's the first Friday, right? It's going to be so fun. You can start at the JAC, and then other things open up around 4:30 around town. As I mentioned, you can go to jhc.org. There's a big First Friday button, and you can see what everybody's doing. And we're getting close, because October, you know, we're sort of past cruise ship season. The gallery season is happening. And then, of course, I said Gallery Walk, which is in December. It's basically the December First Friday, but we're only 2 months away from that, which is wild to think about.
1: Yep. We will be working again with the DBA to make sure to have a really cool, successfully gallery walk for the town. It's since I've lived in Juneau, I've always looked forward to
0: that. I love Gallery Walk. And are you planning some of those stocking stuff for events later this year?
1: Yeah, there's a stuffed market coming up. And all of that is online. I do not know the date off the top of my head. I'm sorry, Laura,
0: If
1: you're listening. our gallery and market person is Laura, and she is fantastic. So she has pumpkin spice. That will come up first. That's here in October. And then stuffed market is right after public market and right before Christmas. And it's my favorite market of the year, because everything there is homemade and it's under $25.
0: It's the best place to find like stocking stuffers or little last minute gifts. Yeah. I go every year to that one.
1: If you have a kiddo, it's like the perfect place, because you can give them the $25 and they can run around and buy gifts.
0: Go find stuff for people.
1: Yeah, and that gives them joy, you know, let them give.
0: It's very cool. So First Friday today, Ways Goose is happening. That's pretty awesome. And then I think you have some other stuff coming up. Let's talk about what you want to talk about.
1: So not a party, but on the October 28th, we're hosting our annual meeting at the JAC at 5 p.m. if you want to hear what we've done for the last year.
0: Perfect.
1: Meet our new board members, say goodbye to our old board members. Mm. There will always, of course, be snacks there as well. There'll be information on our website about that.
0: Okay.
1: More exciting is Clink is coming back.
0: That's the wine tasting thing?
1: Okay. It is the wine tasting thing. It sells out every year. So I remind that to people, because tickets will go live next week and they should hopefully sell out like they have in the years in the past. There'll be live jazz music. There's VIP tasting that you can come earlier and meet with a wine expert and try fancy wines and learn. And then, of course, there's just literally the entire Jack becomes one big tasting room. So if you like wine, this event is for you. And if you love supporting art, it's even a better event for you.
0: Look at you being an artist. Look at you. And so where does the wine come from?
1: Specialty imports. We work with specialty imports. Distributors love events like this because it allows their product to go onto the street, and they love to support nonprofit. So it's a win-win.
0: And so they're doing, and so there'll be like all different flavors of wine, all different kinds of wine, and probably maybe newer wines that maybe people haven't tried before.
1: I drink not wine.
0: Yeah.
1: But I do think it will be your typical red, whites, bubblies, and like different regions probably.
0: That's
1: like
0: kind of cool.
1: Europe, U.S., New Zealand, those kinds of things.
0: And there's got to be a Malbec. There's got to be
1: I'm sure there's a Malbec.
0: Because I love me a Malbec. And then I think they just closed, but the gallery season applications, right, for not for this year, but for next year.
1: Well, no. So we run on a fiscal calendar, so it's kind of interesting. So our year started in July. We are in a brand new year for the Jack right now.
0: Okay.
1: Our season calendar, I don't know why I did not make this. I just inherited it. Rolls out in October. So the new season goes October through October. So it always throws me off because it doesn't follow any sort of year. But you will see in the next week, it's a beautiful Kingfisher covered brochure that will come out with our whole new season. It will have all of the dates for the markets, all of the dates for piano series, anything that we're producing. Southeast Summerfest next year, we already have the dates for that on there. That also tells you how you can become a member of the Jack and support the arts.
0: Well, you know, as the executive director, you can change when that season happens.
1: You know, I thought about it, but they've been doing it for 53 years. So,
0: right.
1: So there's sometimes, like, I promise you, I'm making a lot of changes. But I'm also trying to respect tradition and those who came before me. And they're, the Jack's been around for 54 years. So who
0: That's
1: am
0: amazing.
1: I? Who am I to change the season?
0: You're Maggie McMillan. So the other thing you mentioned, which I think is cool, it was very successful, the Southeast Summerfest. You did that like in August, right? Was that in August?
1: Yes.
0: And that was like the first one of those.
1: It was our first one.
0: It was like an all-day event. It was so cool. And it was successful. You're going to do another one.
1: Yeah, and it's going to be 2 days.
0: 2 days.
1: Mm-hmm. 2 days.
0: Bigger and better.
1: Yep. It's going to be at the end of July instead of August. We don't want to run into flood.
0: Right. Sure.
1: You know, so we're trying to be conscious of that, and also don't want to run into back to school times. But we had a community stage, an artist market, live painting, a paid concert in the evening. I thought it was a great time.
0: That's really cool. And what do you feel like? I'm just curious, as like an executive director, do you have like a long-term vision for things that you'd like to see happen for the Jack?
1: So right now, as much as I would love to dream big, it's about making sure that we're stable.
0: Right.
1: I would love to see an upgraded building. I would love to see a brand new building. I would love to see our staff be able to grow back to the size it was when I started, so we could offer all the programming back. But really, I think the most important thing for me is to remind the whole community that the Jack is for them all, right? There's a pretty big user group of the Jack, but then there's some people who only ever come down to Centennial Hall when it's public market, right? Mm-hmm. We do stress-free art night for families almost every month. It's free or nothing. You know, you can make a small donation, but if you can't afford it, just come.
0: Right.
1: So we want people to remember that the Jack is there and it's for them. And then another thing I'm trying to do is also be aware that not everyone lives downtown. Mm. So in the future, I want to partner with like the libraries and other entities where we can move
0: get
1: what
0: some
1: we
0: events
1: do
0: out into the
1: into
0: community
1: the community
0: more.
1: And not just like downtown bar scene, but like family events, workshops in the community.
0: That's amazing. Well, congratulations on almost a year of executive directorship over there at the Juneau Arts and Humanities Council. So many cool events coming up, including Waves Goose tonight for First Friday, and that show will be up for the entire month of October.
1: Yes.
0: And you can go to jahc.org. It's not the place where you just buy your tickets for everything that's going on in town. It's a place where many things happen as well, right? So that's very cool. Maggie, thank you so much for joining us today. Kenneth Cheesh, fantastic hanging out with you.
1: Thanks for having me back. I promise it won't take so long to come back.
0: Yeah, we'll see you. We'll see you very soon. And we'll get David on here, too. We'll talk about some cool programs coming up. Excellent. This is Juno Afternoon on KTOO.
2: Hanson Gress. Ka eat with the shu yi, we ka shuk a yi tin. Jin kat ka ke jin ta ka na ha ani ka gnish cheese.

0: on be swept off their feet. It's brilliant and bold, a sight to behold, and leaves you cold.
1: That right there is a little Annie Bartholomew live from the red carpet stage last week. Before she went over to the Faroe Islands, she performed this morning. There was a watch party down at Kindred Post in the Pan-Arctic Vision Showcase. It was so cool to see Annie on the international stage, as it were. You're listening to Juno Afternoon from Studio 2K at KTOO. I am Boston Christopher. Summer beach reads may have wrapped up, but as we move into October, the Juno Library has a full slate of events. We are now enjoying a nice beverage and a cozy book with Carol Reinert from the Juno Public Library. How are you today, Carol?
2: I'm doing very good. Good to see you, Boston.
1: Yeah, absolutely. So it is like summer beach reads have wrapped up, like pretty much. I mean, people might be struggling to finish whatever they were working on, but what was your favorite one from this summer?
2: Ooh, that's a hard question. I read so many good books this summer. I would say probably Famesick by Lena Dunham.
1: Famesick,
2: yes. It wasn't one of our top reads, but I'd highly recommend it. Lena Dunham is a actor, producer, author. She's really quite incredible, and her book is just raw, emotional, and just one of the best ones I've read.
1: Was it a biography, or what was it?
2: It was like a memoir.
1: Okay.
2: Yeah.
1: Interesting, because I remember her show,
2: yes.
1: Girls, from HBO from, I don't know, maybe it feels like 20 years ago
2: now.
1: I don't know how long ago it was, but
2: yep.
1: Yeah, that's awesome.
2: Yes,
1: so that was
2: she's
1: a good
2: awesome.
1: One.
2: Awesome.
1: Okay.
2: Absolutely.
1: Was it about Famesick? Was it about like some sort of fame kind of making you ill? Was it?
2: Somewhat, yes. So she has a couple different illnesses, and she kind of talks about how her illnesses affected her career and how she kind of had to push through being famous because there was only so much room. But she also just talked about, I guess, the making of Girls, the making of Tiny Furniture, which was her first film, or at least her first famous film, and she's just a really raw, like, awesome person.
1: It'd be interesting to see behind the scenes, because I was hearing somebody else speak recently. I think it might have been Cameron Diaz.
2: Mm.
1: But they were talking about how, you know, when somebody gets to be that famous, like, it's really, like, they're more of a product.
2: Totally.
1: And so there's people that are managing that product. And so you're the human being behind all of that can get lost because they're basically, you know, working in the system, and they have to keep things going because now they're employing all these other people, and it becomes
2: absolutely
1: an industry to be that person. So
2: totally.
1: I can imagine it can actually kind of make you a little sick.
2: A little sick, yeah. And then, I mean, she has these like existing illnesses that she was never really given room to take care of until she was forced to be like, I can't do it anymore.
1: Yeah, that's wild.
2: But a really beautiful, authentic book came from it.
1: That's so cool.
2: I'd recommend
1: excellent.
2: It.
1: Mm-hmm. And so we have October events. There's so much going on. Obviously, it's the spooky time of the year. We're getting into the fall. So there's lots of cool events coming up. Let's run some of these down so people can learn what's up. You can also always go to juno.org/library. There's a calendar. You guys always partner with so many people. Yeah, and I have this PDF that you sent me that I'll put up on the screen for those who are watching the stream. You can follow along, but let's run it down, Carol.
2: Totally. Okay, so we do have lots of things coming up in October, not November yet. In October. but first up, I guess I'll start at the library events, and if we have time to chat about our partnerships, I'll absolutely touch on those. But first, we've got Bone Health is Non-Negotiable. Now, this is part of our ongoing series with the UAF Cooperative Extension, the Juno Division, and it's a community class, completely free. We have Professor Sarah come in, and she comes in and she teaches us about all these fun things. Last month we did fermentation class.
1: Mm-hmm.
2: This month we have bone health. December we have pickles.
1: Pickles, yes.
2: So lots of fun stuff. Bone health, I mean, come stop by if you're interested. Everybody needs to know about it. We've all got bones.
1: And that's Thursday, October 8th at 5:30
2: in the Mendenhall Valley Large Meeting Room.
1: Okay.
2: After that, we've got on Sunday, October 11th, we have the How to Train Your Dragon movie event at the Floyd Dryden Gym. This is a partnership with Parks and Rec, so come on down. At 1 p.m., we have a traditional showing, and then at 3:30, we have a sensory-friendly showing. So can accommodate different types of kiddos or adults alike. On the same day, October 11th, we have Fire Station Storytime at the Douglas Library Meeting Room. Super fun partnership we do with the Douglas Fire Station. We have firefighters come over, they read books to kids, and then the kids get a tour of the big rigs.
1: That's kind of cool. Get totally. To climb in and see what it's all about.
2: Totally. It's really quite a fun time. And the pictures from past years are so adorable.
1: I bet.
2: And then right after, week after, we've got Tuesday, October 20th at 10 a.m. We have Building with Boxes, and I believe that kids are not in school that day. So if you're looking for something to do, Building with Boxes at the Douglas Library Meeting Room. This is the second time we're doing this fun event. It's back by popular demand.
1: Is it all different kinds of boxes that you have, and then they're like trying to build castles and whatever?
2: We had some really creative structures made last time, but pretty much we're using cardboard, recycled cardboard, and we invite people of all ages to come in. We've seen some cardboard houses, but we've also seen a robot.
1: Oh, fun.
2: A robot created. I bring your creativity because anything is possible.
1: I love that.
2: Absolutely. Following week, we have Sunday, October 25th, is the full moon. We have a double feature movie with Gold Town Theater, free movie event. At 4:30, we have The Witches, and at 6:30, we have The Craft.
1: Okay.
2: So come check that out.
1: Witchy double feature.
2: I know, and it's on the full moon, so what a better way to celebrate.
1: Yeah, be careful out there.
2: Ooh. And then just to top off the spooky series, Saturday, October 31st, we are doing a Halloween story time and dance party.
1: Mm.
2: That'll start at 1 p.m. and we'll be at the Valley Library Large Meeting Room.
1: Wow.
2: Mm-hmm.
1: That is a full slate of events.
2: Indeed. We keep busy.
1: Yeah. And then you also have the standard sort of monthly events that you do.
2: Mm-hmm.
1: I know that the ladies from the Juvenile Commission on Aging, Deborah and Linda, have mentioned numerous times the Monday Mahjong.
2: Yes.
1: Which is growing in popularity. It's like, it seems like it's almost like pickleball how popular this Mahjong
2: is
1: getting.
2: Absolutely. And there are different versions of Mahjong, which I'm learning.
1: Okay.
2: I wasn't familiar with it, but I'm really excited. We have that every Monday, actually, from 3 to 5 p.m. in Douglas.
1: Okay.
2: And then just as a note, with Alaska Day, we're going to be closed on the 19th. And so that Monday Mahjong is now a Wednesday Mahjong on October 21st.
1: Okay. So you're closed on what day is that?
2: It'll be Monday, October 19th that we're closed.
1: What is that day you just mentioned? Is it flat?
2: Alaska Day?
1: Alaska Day.
2: I know. Well, it's at least the one that the city's closed for. I think it's actually on the 18th.
1: Oh, but as a city employee,
2: closed.
1: I see. Okay.
2: Yes,
1: gotcha.
2: Yes,
1: gotcha.
2: Yes,
1: gotcha.
2: Yes.
1: Okay, cool. And of course, this is all available at juno.org/library.
2: Yes.
1: Which is just very cool. What a full slate of events for the month. And I love the new, this format. This is you doing this, Carol?
2: Absolutely. Well, I figured, we put all this together to one, organize ourselves and also come on KTOO.
1: Right.
2: And so I was like, we might as well make it a little pretty. So you'll also be able to find these at each library. I'll probably try to get those up this weekend.
1: I love that. And do you have any reads that I should be thinking about for the winter time? Is there something I should be looking forward to, like something that's coming out at the library soon that we got to get our holds in for?
2: That's a good question. I might have to come back with some answers next month.
1: Okay, that's good, because I know there's all kinds of premieres and stuff, and I know people put them on hold. So that they can, you know, and they share them for however long, right?
2: Yeah. Like, yeah. Absolutely. Absolutely. We do keep all of our new books go through what we call a local hold only process.
1: Mm-hmm.
2: So that means that we get to keep our books and materials in Juneau when they're new just for a little bit before we send them across the state to other folks.
1: I see. Okay. Yeah. And what are you reading now, Carol?
2: I'm reading kind of a book that I, it's called Tender is the Flesh. It's kind of a weird one, but I'll talk more about the audiobook I'm listening to, which is Fourth Wing. And it's a series by Rebecca Yarros, and I'm on the first book of it. So
1: Fourth Wing. Now, as a library person, do you consider audiobooks reading? Or do you say I'm listening to a book?
2: Well, okay, I won't speak for all library people. For myself, I would say audiobooks are absolutely consuming literature.
1: Yeah.
2: I say reading. When I'm listening to an audiobook, I don't say like I'm listening to a book. I'll say I'm reading a book. But that might be controversial. So I don't want to speak for everybody.
1: Sure.
2: I think that however you consume books is fantastic. You're learning, you're expanding your universe. Like, I say go at it.
1: Love that. Carol Reinert from the library, the Juneau Public Library. Thank you so much, Gunnath Cheesh, for
2: being here
1: today. We'll see you next month for November. I can't believe we're getting so far into the year already. What's happening, everybody? What's happening? This is Juneau Afternoon on KTOO. We're going to listen to this week's Our Living Lands from Native Voice One.
3: This is Our Living Lands, and I'm Jill Freitas. 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As the weather cools, it's also the time to prepare for the winter months ahead. Our Living Lands producer Daniel Spalding takes us on a walk through Namipu homelands to observe the changing season.
4: Inwas kina Namipumwat tispa. Here on Namipu homelands, fall marks a transition. The last of the chemists has been dug, fishing season is winding down, and the final salmon runs of the year signal that the seasons are changing. Sechnim hiwis, it is fall. We are in Pikut Maikal, or September. It is almost Hoplal, which is October. It is a clear sky and sunny day today. The mornings, it's waits hiwis mewipa. The mornings are getting a little cold, but it still warms up here in the afternoon. Inwas kamyakpa. I'm in Kamyai, where it all began along the Clearwater River. My people call it Kumptoin, or also known. One of the famous swimming spots is called the Rock. But there is a rock in the middle of the river that has a hole under it where a lot of people will swim under that rock and come out the other side. So I'm at the rock here in Kamyai. It's looking pretty low. The water's still low from the summer. Gonna just feel the water. See how the water feels? It's a little cold. Oh, the water still feels good. The water's not cold yet, but it's probably because it's also still kind of warm out. We've been having the colder mornings, warmer afternoons, but the water feels good. You know, for generations, this has been a time for my people to prepare, preserving salmon, whether it's by drying or smoking or canning it. This time of year is also when the hunting season begins, so a lot of people go out and hunt for elk, deer, moose, you know, to provide food through the colder months and for our winter ceremonies, especially Indian New Year, which comes up in December. And you know, walking through these homelands this time of year, you can really feel the shift happening. The days are getting shorter, the landscape is changing, and things just really start to slow down. I always think it's a good reminder that our, you know, traditional seasonal round has always followed the rhythms of the land. So gathering when it's time to gather, harvesting when it's time to harvest, and preparing for winter because it's on its way. As the day comes to an end, Inwas Lapwepa, I'm now in Lapwe, another part of the Nimiipuu Reservation, and a place that looks and feels just a little different from where I started upriver. Here, the landscape is more open, it's a little hotter, there are fewer pine trees, and as the evening settles in, the hills surrounding the valley catch the last bit of sunlight. The sunset fills the sky with golden orange, light pinks. But this whole area too is also an important part of Nimiipuu homelands. Walking through these different landscapes today reminds me of just how connected we are as a people to this entire Wattis, this land. From the rivers and forests upriver in Kamiai to these open hills and valleys downriver in Lapwe, there's a sense that the land is changing. For Enum Nimiipuu Himyuma, for my Nimiipuu relatives, that relationship with the land continues through every season. Kasikatpa Lapwepa, and tonight here in Lapwe, you can feel that transition happening. Yohkalo, that's all.
3: 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I'm Jill Freitas for Our Living Lands, a collaboration of Kiwanis Broadcast Corporation, Native Public Media, and the Mountain West News Bureau.
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1: And that's going to do it for today's Juno Afternoon. 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We're going to go out today with a little more of Annie Bartholomew from her album Sisters of White Chapel. This is Spoils. Have a good weekend and a great First Friday, everybody.